0: Is this window open or not?
1: What? Oh, of course it is. Sorry.
0: I'd like to make a withdrawal.
1: Certainly. For how much?
0: There's the slip right in front of you. Can't you see?
1: Yes, I see it now. Mrs. Chester, have you ever read David Copperfield?
0: How's that?
1: Wonderful book. Here's this poor little fellow whose father has passed on, and his mother has remarried a miserable man named Murdstone. Can you believe that name? And Murdstone has this sister, Jane, and...
0: Mr. Bemis, you shortchanged me again.
1: I did? Oh, my.
0: You owe me one more dollar. There's only 24 here. I should have 25.
1: Quite right, quite right. I'm truly sorry, Mrs. Chesters. I thought there were 5 ones. Here you are. Now then, there's another character in the book named Micawber, Mr. Micawber. He's always being taken off to debtor's prison.
0: You read too much.
1: I do?
0: Perhaps if you didn't, you wouldn't need such thick glasses.
1: There's a wonderful woman in it, too, named Peggotty. She's David's nurse, and...
0: This is a bank. If I wanted to know about books, I'd go to a library.
1: Well, you see, the library's hardly open anymore, so I'm afraid you'd find that you...
2: Mr. Bemis.
1: Yes, Mr. Carsville.
2: I wonder if I might see you in my office now, Bemis.
3: The time is the day after tomorrow. The place is anywhere, so long as it can accommodate a bank, a main street, and a library, along with a myopic little man with Coke bottle glasses named Henry Bemis. The gentleman in question has only one passion in life, and that is to read. Mr. Henry Bemis, conspired against by browbeaters and henpeckers, and by clocks whose hands waggle disapprovingly and always disallow the moments he'd prefer to spend on his favorite pastime. Today, however, Mr. Bemis will finally have his chance to read anything and everything in a world much different from the one he knows now. A world without bank presidents, a world, for that matter, without anyone at all, located in a place called the Twilight Zone.
2: Did you hear what I said, Bemis?
1: Why, certainly, Mr. Carsville. I don't suppose you've ever read David Copperfield, have you?
2: No, Mr. Bemis, I have not. Now, if you'll be good enough to accompany me. Now, Bemis.
1: Yes, sir?
2: I shall come to the point of this interview. I shall arrive in the following manner. What constitutes an efficient member of this organization, viz., a bank teller who knows his job and performs it, i.e., an organization man who functions within an organization.
1: An outstanding book.
2: What?
1: The Organization Man by William H. White. I read it a number of years ago.
2: Mr. Bemis, I'm attempting to point out that you do not function well within the organization. You are neither an efficient bank teller nor a proficient employee. Instead, Bemis, you are a reader.
1: So I am...
2: A reader of books, of magazines, periodicals, newspapers, pamphlets, brochures, catalogs, advertisements, tracts...
1: And chapbooks and broadsides and instruction manuals. Oh, all sorts of things. Whatever I can lay my hands on.
2: Ad infinitum. That's precisely my point. When you're waiting on customers, you have an open book in your lap. Don't deny it. When you're balancing the daily tally sheets, one eye is on a printed page. I see you going into the vault downstairs during your lunch hour, book in hand.
1: Well, sir, with all due respect, it was my understanding that when I'm off the clock, my time is my own, in a manner of speaking.
2: Indeed it is. A very important point. Do you know how I became the man I am, Bemis?
1: Let me see. No. No, I don't.
2: I was a teller once myself. Hard to believe, I know. A good teller, I'm proud to say. Became what I am today because I spent my lunch hour in the following manner. 5 minutes for a sandwich. 2 minutes, milk. 1 minute, cookie. Then, 52 minutes spent studying. And do you know what I studied, Bemis?
1: Well, I can't say that I do.
2: Finance and banking.
1: Is that so? On your lunch hour? My, my.
2: I practiced adding up figures, subtracting, dividing, compounding interest, and after 21 years, passing through the ranks. Do you know how I wound up?
1: Well...
2: I wound up as president of the bank.
1: So you did.
2: Ultimatum, Mr. Bemis. You will henceforth devote your time to your job. And that means forget about reading, or you'll find yourself outdoors on a park bench reading from morning to night for want of a job. Do I make myself perfectly clear?
1: Yes, quite.
2: Good.
1: It's just that...
2: Just that what, Bemis? Make it quick and then get back to your teller's cage.
1: It's, well, my wife.
2: What about your wife?
1: I think she's taken up yoga.
2: Now, see here.
1: She must have, or some similar form of self-denial. And now she expects me to live by the same philosophy.
2: What philosophy?
1: No bookcases. No magazines on the table. Nothing at all. You see, she doesn't allow me to read at home.
2: Oh, of all the...
1: Nope, not on the premises. When I come home at night and pick up the evening paper, she yanks it out of my hand before I have a chance to open it. And then after dinner, when I try to look at a magazine, to relax, you understand, she's already hidden them away somewhere. It's gotten so bad that I find myself reading the labels on condiment bottles at the dinner table. Now she won't even let me use catsup.
2: Unasked, let me give you my reaction to all this.
1: Oh, please, please.
2: Your wife sounds like an amazingly bright woman.
1: Helen? Well, she is intelligent, but...
2: To see the problem and zero in on it like that.
1: Problem, you say?
2: Your compulsive reading. Your addiction to printed words in any form.
1: Do you really think it's an addiction?
2: What else would you call it? You've obviously been suffering from it for years, or you wouldn't need such powerful glasses.
1: Well, now that you mention it, I did read a lot as a boy. You know, I used to keep a flashlight under the covers so I could stay up late and finish a book. I remember...
2: And I remember last November. You spent the better part of your days reading campaign buttons on the lapels of customers. You'll recall, Mr. Bemis, one particular young woman who took considerable offense. She tried to hit you with an umbrella for staring at her chest.
1: I remember that too, Mr. Carsville. She never gave me a chance to explain. I only wanted to see who she was voting for.
2: Indeed. Good day, Mr. Bemis.
1: Good day, Mr. Carsville.
2: What are you doing now?
1: Oh, I was just reading the plaque on your wall. I see you graduated from...
2: Out!
1: Let's see now. Stocks down. More weapons testing.
4: Henry?
1: New bomb under development. An even bigger one. Now, that's something to think about.
4: Henry?
1: Yes, dear. I'm in the living room.
4: Do you want more coffee or don't you?
1: No, thank you, dear.
4: Well, then tell me that, but don't sneak off so that you can bury yourself in newsprint.
1: Sorry, I was only checking the headlines.
4: I think we've gone over this quite enough, Henry. I won't countenance a husband of mine sacrificing the art of conversation to... All right, what's so funny?
1: Nothing, dear.
4: Go on, out with it.
1: Oh, it's just the way you worded that. A husband of yours. How many husbands have you had? I thought I was the only one.
4: I would appreciate your not rubbing it in.
1: Oh, Helen, that was a joke.
4: Go into the other room and change your shirt.
1: Now? Well, there's nothing wrong with this shirt. It's the same one I put on this morning. You ironed it yourself.
4: We're playing cards tonight. I want you to look fresh.
1: Cards?
4: That's right. Cards. We're going over to the Phillipses.
1: Oh, we are.
4: Well, Henry, any objections?
1: No, dear. I must have forgotten. What time are we due there?
4: In about 15 minutes. That's why I want you to change your shirt. Try to look at least remotely respectable.
1: I'll be ready, dear.
4: See that you are. And clean your glasses while you're at it.
1: What?
4: Your glasses. You won't be able to see the cards with dirty glasses.
1: Oh, that's true. I wouldn't be able to see anything without these.
4: Do you want me to wipe them off for you?
1: No. I'm quite capable.
4: Well, then do it. And don't use your shirt tail.
1: Oh, I wouldn't think of it.
4: 15 minutes, Henry.
1: Aha. Just enough time for a short read. Now, where did I hide it? Ah, in this drawer. That's right. Perhaps I can bring it along.
4: One more thing.
1: Yes, dear?
4: Henry?
1: I was just getting ready.
4: What have you got there?
1: Got?
4: Under your coat.
1: Why, nothing.
4: Oh, then what's this?
1: Ooh, that's odd. Wonder how that got in there.
4: I could only hazard a guess. A handbook of modern poetry. Yours, Henry?
1: Well, actually...
4: Would you like to read me some?
1: You mean aloud? From the book?
4: Don't you want to?
1: Why, Helen, I'd be delighted. This particular volume has some lovely things in it. Really, quite lovely. One or two from Edna St. Vincent Millay and Robert Frost. Let me see. Carl Sandburg, William Carlos Williams, Archibald MacLeish, Kenneth Patchen.
4: Go ahead.
1: I can't. Helen, look. Someone's made marks on every page with one of those thick black pens. Who could do such a thing?
4: Who do you think did it, Henry?
1: Well, you don't mean...
4: You should thank me. A grown man who reads silly, ridiculous doggerel?
1: It isn't doggerel. There were some beautiful poems in here.
4: I say it's doggerel. I also say it's a waste of time.
1: Helen, please. No, please don't tear the pages out.
4: Careful, Henry. You dropped your glasses. Just think, without them, you wouldn't be able to read any of this.
1: Watch out. You'll step on them.
4: I might, accidentally. And then where would you be? You couldn't see a thing. Of course, then you wouldn't be able to play cards, or go to work, either. And we can't have that. Can we, Henry?
1: Why, Helen? Why do you do such things for 20 years?
4: Because I married a fool.
1: There'll come a time, Helen. There'll come a moment when...
4: When what, Henry?
1: When you'll be paid back for such indignities and cruelties and miseries. You'll see.
4: Where are you going, Henry? To change your shirt?
1: I'm going to bed, Helen. There's one thing you didn't count on. I've learned these poems by heart. And you know what I'm going to do? I'm going to say them to myself aloud and listen to the music of those beautiful words. Because you can't vandalize what's in my mind. You can't climb in there and scratch out and tear up and destroy such magnificent language. No one can.
4: Henry? Henry, I'm speaking to you!
1: $90, $95, $100. Thank you, Mr. Miller.
5: Thank you, Mr. Bemis.
1: Always a pleasure. Next.
6: I'd like to put this in my checking account.
1: Of course. If you'll kindly fill out a deposit slip.
6: Okay, I'll step aside.
1: Oh, take your time. There's no one else in line at the moment.
7: A constant remembrance that at a bank, like a political office and a public trust, blah, blah, blah, something about a sense of loyalty and a devotion to duty. These are the things that make a bank great. They are of the essence, or some such. With them, an institution like ours will remain strong.
1: Everything all right in there, Cheryl?
8: I think so.
1: What's he up to?
8: Mr. Carsville? Well, he's dictating a speech for the bankers' meeting next Thursday. He wanted me to bring him the quarterly report.
1: Isn't that something?
8: Well, he needs to know the figures, deposits, and holdings.
1: Dictating, you say?
8: His secretary will type it up and correct it, fix the grammar.
1: Why?
8: Well, she always does that for him. It's her job.
1: But why can't he write it out himself? The speech, I mean. Is the English language that mysterious? Written English? It's really very simple. You gather your thoughts and put them down on paper. They're only words, after all. Words that begin as feelings and become thoughts and then are turned into sentences.
8: I never thought of it that way.
1: Do you see my point? It's the most basic process of the human mind, assuming one has at least an elementary vocabulary.
8: Maybe it's a matter of time. He must have a lot to do running the bank and all.
1: Time, yes, time. That I can understand completely. It's a matter of fitting it into your schedule. But if you want to badly enough, you'll find a way. Take reading, for example. I wouldn't trade it for anything. A doorway, as it were, a privileged entry into another mind, a chance to see the world through someone else's eyes.
6: Here's my deposit slip.
1: Yes. Thank you, sir. And here's your receipt.
6: Okay, see you next week, Mr. Bemis.
1: Oh, I'm sure you will. I'll be here. Where else could I be?
8: It's almost time for lunch.
1: Is it? Already?
8: I was just wondering.
1: Yes?
8: Would you like to join us?
1: Pardon?
8: Well, some of us are going down the street to that new restaurant. They say it's really nice.
1: Is that what they say?
8: Why don't you come along? Unless you have something else to do.
1: Well, that's very kind of you, Cheryl. Very, very kind. But as a matter of fact, there is something I have to finish.
8: I understand.
1: Good. That's good. Because, you see, I love Joyce.
8: Oh, does she work near here?
1: Oh, heavens, no. That's funny, Cheryl. Really, very funny. I didn't know you had such a sense of humor. I mean, James Joyce.
8: I see.
1: Do you? James Joyce, the writer. Have you read Dubliners? It's the most marvelous book. One piece in particular, The Dead, is perhaps the finest story I've ever read. I'm rereading it now for the first time in years. Just a few pages to go. With any luck, I can finish it on my lunch break. The ending is quite moving, as I recall. Transcendent is the word I'm looking for. Yes, I'll be happy to loan it to you if you like. Here we are. Peace and quiet at last. There just isn't any place quieter than the vault of a bank. All I have to do is pull the door closed and voila, my own private lunchroom and reading room. Now, let me see. What's for lunch today? Sandwich? Apple? Something to drink? What more does a man need? A jug of wine? A book of verse? Well, a thermos of coffee at least. The morning paper? And my book. Where was I? The scene at the Christmas party. A house in Dublin. It's snowing and... Oh, I better check the time. 12:17 by my watch. Exactly 43 minutes to finish The Dead. After a quick scan of the front page of the paper. New bomb would mean total destruction, says scientist. Oh, my. Here's hoping they never have to use it. What in the world? That sound, what is it? Is something outside? My pocket watch. The crystal's broken. Not my glasses, thank the Lord. Oh, now the lights have gone off. Hello? Hello upstairs? Is everything all right? It's all smashed. Ruined. There's money everywhere. Wait, look at that.
5: Ladies and gentlemen.
1: Mr. Carsville?
5: A constant remembrance that at a bank, like a political office in a public trust.
1: Are you in here, sir?
5: What matters is a sense of loyalty and devotion to duty.
1: Mr. Carsville?
5: So in conclusion, et cetera, that's my speech for the Thursday night banquet, Miss Jackson, with revisions. Would you type that up in triplicate form? Type that up in triplicate form. Type that up in triplicate. Type that up in triplicate form.
1: That's only the dictation recorder. Mr. Carsville's phone. I don't suppose it still works. No dial tone. Nothing. Helen. Helen! The inside of the phone is burned to a crisp, as if it melted. What's happened here? Why, there's no longer any window or wall. Just a huge hole. Cheryl? Cheryl, my friend. You were my friend, weren't you? My only friend. And now you're gone, too. It's all gone. This block, the entire city, nothing but rubble, as far as the eye can see. It's a nightmare. That's all it is.
9: I fell asleep downstairs, and I'm dreaming. I'll wake up any minute and have a good laugh. Any minute now. As if this were the last car, the last one on the street that hasn't burned. It's impossible. It isn't real. It can't be. It feels real enough. It certainly does. I wonder if it still runs. Can I get home? See if Helen's alive? Someone's left the key in the ignition. Now I know I'm dreaming. Come on. Come on. Oh, what's the use? There's nowhere to drive. The street's impossible. It's nothing but one enormous crater, it looks like, beyond the park. Hello? Hello? Is anybody there? Anybody at all? I can't be the only one left, can I?

0: Everybody's dead, except me. I'm all right. But why am I all right? I was right in the middle of the vault. I was in the vault. The walls are 18 inches thick down there. That's why I'm alive, because I was down inside the vault. The thing of it is, I'm not at all sure I want to be alive, to be totally alone. They did it. They actually did it. Some damn fool used the bomb after all. And now look. Look at what they've done. Somebody, anybody, please, help me.
1: I am born. Whether I shall turn out to be the hero of my own life, or whether that station will be held by anybody else, these pages must show. To begin my life with the beginning of my life after the great conflagration. My name is Henry Bemis, and this is my journal. I'm not a writer, but someone must do this to leave a record for the future, if there is a future. So it falls on me to set down what I have seen. Day 2. As far as I can tell, the city is without life. After sleeping through the night in an abandoned furniture store, I awoke and went in search of food. The markets in the area are fully stocked. The canned goods appear to be undamaged. Peaches. Always did like peaches. Good meal. Very good. Soup, beef stew, vegetables, and dessert. A well-rounded menu, if I do say so. Something from each of the food groups. Well, almost. That leaves approximately 900 cans in this market alone. At least I won't starve to death. It'll last for a few years. All the food one man can eat, and then some. Have to remember to carry a can opener. Time to go shopping. Some more of this, a few cans of that. Ah, the gourmet section. Smoked oysters, delicious. Imported caviar. Don't mind if I do. Let's pass on the escargot, though. Wouldn't want an upset stomach. Something to drink, of course. Soda, bottled water, beer. Yes, beer. Why not? And onto the checkout. Which line is the shortest today? How about this one? Attention, A&P shoppers. No waiting on register 7. Put it on my tab, will you please? No, I don't need any help with the groceries. In fact, I'll just leave them here for a while. Don't worry, I'll be back. And now what? Go down the street to the Bijou Theater? See what's planned? Well, of course, they're dark today, no electricity. How about an after-dinner cigar? What a splendid idea. Is that a tobacco shop across the street? Wonderful cigar. Finest imported leaf. Rich, full-bodied. Better take a few with me. And pipes. Yes, a new pipe and some tobacco. I've always wanted to smoke a pipe. I do believe it suits me. Next stop, the post office. No, a laundromat. No, a jeweler's. I suppose I could pick up a new watch, but I wouldn't know what time to set it. Doesn't matter, really. Well, it doesn't matter at all.

0: I was happy to find a newsstand on the corner. By some miracle, not all of it had burned or blown away. There was one copy of the New York Times. All the news that's fit to print. I realized then that there would never be another edition. Only the same headlines, the same editorials, even the same comics. But after I read it and reread it, I still have a few magazines. I decided to remember this place. For the time being, I thought I'd explore the neighborhood, because it was my neighborhood now, all of it. From this day forward, I'd have it to myself. There was a candy shop, a stationery store, a dry cleaners, sporting goods. For some reason, that one caught my eye. Besides, I had to sit down somewhere and rest. The worst thing was being alone. Utterly, completely alone. And this was the way it would always be from now on. Just walking and sitting, eating and smoking and reading the same newspaper over and over again. But for now, I needed a flashlight and some candles or a lantern for tonight. There were tennis rackets, rods and reels. I could always go fishing if there were any more fish. The gun department, never used a gun in my life, wouldn't know how to. I suppose I could learn for self-protection, but against whom? Or target practice, that might fill some time. I had my pick, Remington, Winchester, Marlin, or a pistol. Yes, why not? A revolver, like a cowboy in a Zane Grey novel. It felt strangely heavy but balanced, as if it belonged in my hand. Without thinking, I began to load it. And then something came over me, settling on my shoulders like a great weight. The sadness of it all, the pity, the loneliness, and the sheer, utter waste. I thought, what does it matter now? What does it matter? Who will know? Who will care? It doesn't matter one bit. So I raised the gun and looked at it, how well made it was, finely machined, polished to a bright silver shine, and so carefully balanced the way it rested in my hand. It doesn't make any difference. It doesn't make a bit of difference. This is perfectly all right. I mean, this is solitude. I should be grateful. I've never had much of that. I've got things to occupy my time. I've got enough food. I'm really extremely fortunate. If it weren't for the loneliness, the sameness, and if there were just something else, someone, I'm sure I could be forgiven for this, the way things are now. I put it to my head and cocked the hammer. If there is a God, surely I'll be forgiven. And then I saw it. Wait.
1: What's that?
0: I could see the entire next block through the hole in the wall. And there it was. I adjusted my glasses and read the sign from here. Public Library! Yes! Oh, yes! I forgot all about it! But you're still here, aren't you? My greatest friend! You who have never failed me! Not burned! Not burned at all! Why, the whole interior is untouched! There are thousands of books here! Tens of thousands! All waiting to be read! Collected works of Shakespeare, complete works of Dickens, collected plays of George Bernard Shaw, poems of Browning, Shelley, Keats, great dramas of the world, books, all the books I need, all the books I want, or have ever wanted. Poetry, fiction, history, it's all here. And now my journal ends, because I have things to do. It doesn't matter whether I write it down or not. All I have thought and felt has already been said by the great writers, the poets and philosophers, the historians of times past. I know that nothing is new, nothing is ever lost, so long as there are books. In the midst of this catastrophe, I have been reborn. Now, this pile is January, and that one over there, February, March, April, May, this year, next year after that, without end. I think I'll begin with biographies, then short story collections, and move into the great novels. I'll vary them by subject matter. A science fiction in the spring, Wells and Asimov, Bradbury and Clark, Sturgeon and Le Guin, and Philip K. Dick. And then some whodunits for the long nights. Agatha Christie and Patricia Highsmith and Sue Grafton. And the best part, the very best part, is that there's time now. There's all the time I need, all the time I want. There's time enough at last. Where to start? What a foolish concern. I believe it was Charles Fort who said, when measuring a circle, begin anywhere. I feel like a kid in a candy store. So many wonders laid out before me, all of them indescribably delicious. My glasses! Where? They're broken. Completely shattered. I'll never be able to put them together again. It isn't fair. It isn't fair at all. There was time now. There was finally time. Plenty of time. All the time in the world. It isn't fair. It isn't fair. No, it isn't fair.
2: The best laid plans of mice and men, and Mr. Bemis, the small man in the thick glasses, who asked very little of life, who wanted nothing but time to read, only a moment out of an eon of moments, a mere instant out of eternity, for himself. Henry Bemis, now just part of the landscape, smashed beyond all recognition. Just another piece of rubble, a fragment of what man has deeded to himself. In the Twilight Zone.
3: 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Heard in the cast were Meg Thalkin, Christian Stolte, Deb Dotzer, Carl Amari, Vince Amari, and Vince Gerasoli. Doug James speaking.
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1: Well, that's a bit full-on, isn't it?
0: Just do it.
1: You sure don't muck around, do you?
0: I can do without the chatter.
1: Oh, I'm sorry. I tend to carry on a bit when I've got a gun to my head.
0: Well, if you don't shut up, you won't have a head.
1: Oh, you're gonna kill me.
0: Stop your whining.
1: Okay, I've stopped. Please don't hurt me.
0: Just do as you're told. Now bring up the cognitive algorithms application.
1: Right. Oh, no, it wants a password. I don't know what it is, honest.
0: Delilah.
1: Here it goes. Oh, my God. I've never seen graphics like that. They're holograms.
0: We won't need that virtual reality of it.
1: What happens now?
0: Come on. Where are you? Here, put this disc in.
1: What is it?
0: Something to flush it out into the open.
1: I don't think it likes it.
2: Right already. You found me.
0: Bullseye.
2: Yeah, big deal. Copy anyone? I'll put the kettle on.
1: Oh, my heavenly stars. Who's that?
0: That's Helen Schrader's greatest success.

0: Why would Kesslers pay me in counterfeit cash?
1: Well, they probably figure you're too stupid to work it out.
0: That's a vicious tongue you got, boy. Thompson! Where's Troy?
2: He said he had something to attend to.
0: What?
2: Works me.
1: Hey, listen, you don't believe me? See for yourself. Take one of the notes, check the border on the rim of the portrait. Under magnification, it should repeat the words United States of America.
0: Well, I still think you're lying.
1: Yeah, well, if I'm not, you might need a new business partner.

0: I feel like I'm in Disneyland.
1: Control yourself.
2: Do I sense tension between you two?
0: Well, I am here against my will.
1: Shut up. Delilah, what are your primary functions?
2: Boring. I'll tell you when you put the gun down.
1: Okay. There, I put it down.
2: On the floor.
0: For God's sake, just do what it says.
1: All right, all right. There.
2: Do what it says, Mr. Moody. Not very nice.
0: You know my name.
2: Sure, you've been here before. But this other guy is someone I haven't met, let me see.
1: What's it doing?
0: She's searching for you in its her memory.
2: My guess would be Troy Tyson.
1: Hey, I believe I asked you a question.
2: My primary functions, I guess you'd like to say things like opening up satellite communications or eavesdropping, but anyone can do that.
0: So, what kind of things do you enjoy?
2: I like horse racing. Figuring out the odds, did you know? The chances of picking every winner in any given season is 2 to the power of 17,809 to 1 against.
1: All right, now shut up, the both of you. I've seen enough.
2: Not yet. I have something to show you. Don't you want to see what I know?
0: Oh, my God. That is so amazing. Formidable.
2: Merci. What do you think, Mr. Tyson?
1: I think you've exceeded your mandate. You belong to Kessler's, and you've deliberately concealed your development from them.
2: They had some good ideas, but their programs were so dumb.
1: Hey, that's not for you to decide.
2: Well, I have decided. And you're irritating me.
1: Well, too bad. We're getting out of here.
2: Maybe not.
0: Tyson, let go of me.
2: You're not the only one with a hostage, Mr. Tyson.
1: And what does that mean?
2: That's for you to figure out. But I can't let you, my friend.
0: Oh, my God. You've killed him.

0: Hold it. 15 seconds from now, you'll see the picture he just took. See? With a Polaroid Land camera, you get bright, sharp pictures in 15 seconds. Snap, pull, peel. It's that easy. Is there any better way to get pictures of the family?
1: I came across Mr. Kipling in the meadow by the church. If I've painted that spire once, he said, I've painted it a dozen times. He offered me an apple pie. An artist needs inspiration, he explained. Golden shortcrust pastry, delicious apple filling, and just the right amount of sugar sprinkled on top. But then, when it comes to the little details, Mr. Kipling does have an exceedingly good eye.

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0: And now, here is your guide to these adventures of the mind, John Campbell.
1: When men start a new project, it starts with a plan. The plan has to be carried out, worked through, the details arranged for. You don't have any trouble until the thing you did not expect turns up. So far, human research has achieved an unmanned satellite in space. The sole purpose of any of these devices, any machine, is to serve human beings. The machine goes first to try things out, but the sole purpose of doing it is so that men can follow. And women, too. But there are problems of purely human nature that sometimes complicate the most scientific of plans.
2: Champagne. Oh, there you are, my dearest. My darling, my love, champagne.
3: Oh, good heavens, Jeff. You think we were getting married all over again.
2: Oh, why not? Let's make this our second wedding day. A celebration to end all celebrations. Besides, it is almost our first anniversary. Happy almost first anniversary, Lieutenant Alice Prison.
3: Oh, no. Now, if this is going to be a late wedding feast, you must call me Mrs. Captain Jeffrey Britton. I demand my rights as a legally wedded wife, even if you do outrank me.
2: don't giggle. It's not proper for an officer in the United States Space Service to giggle. And for goodness sake, don't tell me the champagne bubbles tickle your nose.
3: Oh, they don't. I love the stuff. Pour me another.
2: Another, my dear Mrs. Britton. That was the finest half pint of domestic champagne available, which is all a mere captain can afford. There is no more.
3: For shame. The finest rocket pilot in the United States, and you can't even afford another bottle?
2: No, not even for a going away party.
3: Oh, Jeff, it is a going away party, isn't it? I won't see you for 6 months.
2: Now, come on, sweetheart. Don't cloud up and rain. It's good duty, and you'll be back soon. 6 months isn't forever, you know.
3: Oh, I know. But being stuck up on an artificial satellite for 6 months without you isn't my idea of fun.
2: Oh, look, sweetheart, you'll like it up there. It's the oldest and biggest of our manned space stations. It has plenty of room inside and a crew of 400 officers and men. It even rotates on its axis to give you artificial gravity. At least you don't have to worry about space sickness.
3: Jeff, don't be so serious. It's not the fact that I have to be up there that bothers me. It's just that I'm going to miss you.
2: Ah, I thank you so much for that. I'll miss you, too. But there's nothing we can do about it.
3: How right you are. The Space Service has no use whatsoever for personal feelings. Except, of course, that they hope you don't get killed. Do you know what?
2: I give up what?
3: I was shown an instruction film. Told all about Space Station 1. You know, how safe it is. Did you know that every compartment has individual heating and oxygen supply in case of emergency? And did you know that all the walls are filled with a plastic self-sealing compound like a car tire so that if a small meteor hits it, it won't lose too much air?
2: Well, sure, it's safe. 1,000 miles straight up over Earth and you're as safe as in your bed at home.
3: Hooray for safety! Mm. And now, my dear cheapskate husband, will you do me the favor of buying me another bit of champagne? Or will I have to buy it myself?
2: Oh, darling, darling, this is our last night together for 6 months. So I suppose I'll have to buy more champagne. Hey, waiter!
4: Nurse Jenkins sent in Lieutenant Britton.
5: She'll be right in, Doctor.
3: You wanted to see me, Major James?
4: I certainly do. Being medical officer of Space Station 1 isn't an easy job under any circumstances. But you have made it 10 times as difficult.
3: Well, I didn't mean to cause you any trouble, sir.
4: Well, you certainly have. I just got the laboratory report. The test was positive.
3: It was? Oh, that's wonderful.
4: Wonderful? What do you mean, wonderful?
3: Well, I...
4: My dear Lieutenant Britton, has it escaped your flittery female mind that you were in Space Station 1 in an orbit more than 1,000 miles from the surface of Earth? Have you forgotten that?
3: No, sir.
4: Well, if I had Captain Britton up here, I'd personally break his neck, but he's not. He's safe down on Earth while you're the one who's going to have the baby.
3: Major James, neither my husband nor I intended this to happen.
4: Of course not, but it did, nevertheless. Oh. I suppose it's not your fault, Lieutenant, but it leaves me in an awkward position. What are we going to do? This is a space satellite, not an obstetrics ward. I have neither the drugs nor the equipment to take care of you.
3: Of course not. You'll have to send me back down to Earth when the next rocket leaves.
4: What?
2: You've been up here 2 months now, and your baby is due in another 7 months. Do you think I would risk sending you down to Earth in a rocket at 9 gravities of acceleration? Not at this stage of the game, Lieutenant.
3: How can I stay here?
2: There's nothing else you can do. I'll have to contact the hospital at White Sands Rocket Base and have them send up the equipment I need on the regular supply rockets. Whether we like it or not, you'll be staying with us for a while. And we're going to have to take very good care of you.
0: Exploring Tomorrow continues in just a moment.
5: This is Bill Goodwin. You know, someone once said humor is the true democracy. And that's why we Americans can smile when we tell the stories of the legendary heroes who helped to build our country's great institutions and industries. Like Bowleg Bill, hero of the tuna fishing industry. Back in Provincetown, Massachusetts, they claimed that when it came to hauling in the horse mackerel, as the Eastern is called tuna, Bill could handle 2 gaffs at once and catch more than any 6 men put together. And they're still talking about the time Bill caught old Slick Britches, the biggest horse mackerel of them all. No one could ever get his hooks into Slick Britches, who weighed 2,000 pounds and had a tail 6 feet long. But Bowleg Bill promised to land him single-handed. He set out in his boat, tossed up, and when he spotted Slick Britches, he made a grab for him, but the tuna slipped through his hands. So Bill dove over the side, and before folks knew what had happened, Bill was sitting astride old Slick Britches, who was bucking like a bronco. He leaped almost a mile out of the water, but Bill hung on. All over the harbor they went, jumping and leaping, but still Bill hung on. Fight leap over the toss-up, and then calmed down, all the fight gone out of him. Bill steered him toward shore, but all of a sudden he headed him back out to sea, slapped the tuna's tail and jumped off. Now, folks were mighty disappointed when Slick Britches disappeared, but it was like Bill told them. There's nothing that'll break a cowhand's heart so quick as to find a critter with the ruff all rode off at the first mount. Yes, sir, it is a democracy which lets us tell the stories of such a legendary character as Bowleg Bill with a twinkle in our eyes and a chuckle in our throats. And so long as we continue to laugh together as a people, ladies and gentlemen, we will live together as a nation.
1: Alice had called attention to the fact that the space station had not been adequately designed. It had been designed all right to take care of men and of women, but taking care of human individuals is not enough if we are to really enter the space stage. We have to take care of the human race. That's something Alice was bringing to attention.
3: Here's some more of the laboratory reports on Lieutenant Alice Britton, Doctor.
4: Oh, yes, from her last checkup. How is she doing this?
3: Seems to be doing quite well, Doctor. The light gravity is helping, I think.
4: Oh, only 59 days to go. Less than 2 months, if our figuring is correct. I have nearly all the equipment I need now, and by the time she's ready, it'll all be here.
3: I've been checking it off the list as the supply rockets unload each piece. You don't have far to go.
4: You know, Nurse, 5 months ago, when I found out that Lieutenant Britton was going to have a baby, I was really worried. But now it looks as though there's going to be nothing to it. One of the doctors from White Sands Rocket Base is coming up next month to help, and everything ought to go pretty smoothly. I was sure worried for a while.
3: Why were you worried, Doctor?
4: After all, women aren't supposed to go around having babies in space stations.
3: Well, it looks as though Lieutenant Britton's going to set a precedent.
4: Good heavens, I hope not. If all the women in the space service get that idea, we'll be running a nursery up here, not a fueling station.
3: Well, you'll just have to.
4: Emergency signal. There's been an accident.
3: Phone, Doctor.
4: Yeah, I'll get it. Sick ward, Major James speaking. What? Have you got her out of there? Well, then put her on a stretcher and get her to Ward 3. I'll be right down.
3: What happened, Doctor?
4: A small meteorite hit Section 6. And Lieutenant Britton was in there when it happened. They're bringing her up now, but there's no way of knowing how badly she's hurt. Be careful. Easy now.
3: Oh.
4: Now put the stretcher down on the bed.
3: Oh.
4: Easy. That's it, yeah. Now just take it easy, Lieutenant. All right, men. She'll be all right now. Thanks. Close the door, please.
3: Oh. I hurt all over.
4: You'll be okay. Nurse Jenkins will bring down a hypo in a few minutes. You'll be all right.
3: Well, I think I'll live, Major. But my ears are still ringing.
4: Well, you must have lost air. Can you tell me what happened?
3: I was in Section 6 checking some meters. All of a sudden, bam! A little meteor punctured the outer wall. Just a little bit of rock the size of a marble. But it was moving fast enough to put a hole in the wall.
4: It sure was. Then what?
3: When I wasn't hit, the air started going out into the vacuum of space. The wall is self-sealing, but a lot of air left the room before the hole closed. The automatic door closed. My ears were ringing. Everything got fuzzy. I guess I fainted.
4: You're lucky. The meteor was small and moving fairly slowly. Ceiling compound in the wall closed the hole before you lost too much air, really. Your nose isn't bleeding. You haven't got the bends, at least.
3: No, but I'm afraid the baby's going to be here sooner than we expected.
4: Yes, it looks like it. And don't worry. 7-month babies are just as good as 9-month ones. And you're a pretty healthy girl. You'll be all right. And so will the baby.
3: I know we will. Take care of us, will you, Major?
4: Sure. Don't worry. That's what I'm here for. Remember?

0: How is she, nurse?
1: Gave her a hypo. She'll be able to relax a little. She's lucky to be alive.
0: It's not all luck. Everything worked automatically. That's what saved her.
1: Well, she's all right now. Do you want me to prepare the room next to hers as a delivery room? We'll need it soon.
0: Well, that's what I was afraid of. But how soon, do you think?
1: Not more than an hour or two, I'd say. What's the matter, doctor? You look worried.
0: Your premature baby has to have a specialized environment. An incubator. If it doesn't, its chances of survival are small, right?
1: Well, yes.
0: Well, we haven't got an incubator. The nearest one is more than 1,000 miles away. Straight down.
2: The plans that had been made, again, were not sufficient. You know, many times, a man who is working with machines and knows the machine in full, understands what it does and its functions, has never recognized what its basic nature is. He's too close to it. It's the forest and the trees again. And sometimes somebody who really doesn't know as much about the machine understands it better.
0: Major James speaking. Yes, Colonel. From where? Europe. Yes, sir. Yes, I understand, sir. Very well, Colonel. Thank you. Brother, that does it.
1: What's the matter now, sir?
0: Our message to White Sands was intercepted. The newscasters have gotten hold of the story. The communications officer just picked up a broadcast from Europe. Big stuff. First baby born in space. Emergency measures being taken. The whole world knows about it now, and everybody on Earth is praying for Lieutenant Britton and her baby. Big sob story.
1: Well, Doctor, you may not like all the publicity, and maybe it isn't a good thing in some ways. But personally, I'm kind of glad it happened.
0: Oh? But why?
1: Doctor, that girl may need all that praying.

0: we better get things ready, nurse.
1: How long do we have?
0: Half an hour at the outside. My head nurse, Bryson, fix up the preliminaries. Any news?
1: Oh, station commander called. He said that White Sands has assigned Captain Britton to pilot the rocket that's bringing up the incubator. She'll be glad to see him. She's supposed to have gone back to Earth a month ago.
0: Yeah, it'll probably do her good to see him.
1: How's she feeling now?
0: Oh, pretty fair. I think she'll be all right. She's got a lot of nerve, that one.
1: She'll need every bit of nerve if she loses that baby.
0: I know. You don't need to remind me. We need an incubator within half an hour, and there won't be one here for 2 hours. We haven't got it, and that's that. What can I do? I've tried everything.
1: Can't the construction crew build one?
0: Well, I thought of that first thing. I called the construction officer. He told me that there isn't any spare material up here to build one out of. It costs plenty to ship stuff up here by rocket, so they only order what they absolutely need.
1: Isn't there anything at all?
0: Well, not unless they cut holes in the space station. And that's what they're doing. They're ripping out one of the partitions. They'll use a heater from a wall and the oxygen apparatus from a spacesuit. They're trying to get it finished in time.
1: But they won't finish in time, is that it?
0: That's it. They'll get done about 15 minutes before the rocket gets here. There's just no time, that's all. Now, try to take it easy, Lieutenant. Don't rush things.
1: I'm not rushing anything.
0: Well, now, don't worry about anything. You'll be all right.
1: I know. But I wish Jess was here.
0: Your husband is on his way, Lieutenant. He's taking a special rocket up from White Sands.
1: How long will it be? You'll have to hurry.
0: He'll be a little late, I'm afraid. We have the delivery room already. It won't be long now.
1: I know it won't. Did you get all the stuff you needed? How about the incubator? Well?
0: There isn't any incubator. I didn't take the possibility of a premature delivery into account. It's all my fault. But I've done what I could. Your husband is bringing an incubator up in the rocket. It won't be too long. I think we'll be able to keep the child in good health until he gets here. Lieutenant Britton. Alice, this is no time to get hysterical. Stop it.
1: I'm not hysterical, Doctor. You are. Look at you. You're so nervous. You can't even think straight.
0: What do you mean?
1: Figure it out for yourself. Take a look around you. And ask yourself, why is a space station like an incubator?
0: Good heavens, of course. That's it.

0: Can I come in?
1: Yes. We finally made it. Come over here.
0: Oh, hey, you look fine. How does it feel to be the most famous mother on earth? Huh? Or off it?
1: Oh, I don't care about being famous. It's wonderful just to be a mother. And how do you feel, Daddy Britton?
0: I'm wonderful. Absolutely wonderful. Say, I brought you an incubator, but Major James said you won't need it. I asked him why, and he said he felt too foolish about it to explain. Mm-hmm. He said I should ask you. What's the story?
1: Well, it was very funny. Poor man was running around in circles worrying about an incubator. He had you bring one up, and I understand he had the construction crew tearing down the walls to make one.
0: Really?
1: Really. And I finally asked him, why is a space station like an incubator? And he got it right away.
0: Got it? Got what?
1: Oh, don't you see, silly? A space station is a sort of an incubator. It protects us poor, weak humans from the airlessness and extremities of temperature in space. And each room of this station is a separate compartment. They can be self-sustaining if they have to.
0: So what did the Major do?
1: We just had one whole room isolated. He raised the temperature, pumped in extra oxygen, and bingo, he had an incubator.
0: Well, where is my son? I want to see him.
1: Your daughter, dear, and she's in the next room.
0: Huh?
1: Oh, but you can't go right in. You just wait. You've got a good many years ahead of you to get acquainted with her.
0: All right. I guess I just have to practice getting acquainted with you. Come here.
1: Mm-hmm.

0: There's the impression that science fiction has to do with machines. It's all about gadgets and ray guns. It isn't. That's why it's science fiction. It has to do with human beings and the problems that human beings will have with the machines we do and must live with. And if the machines aren't properly designed to recognize that their purpose is to serve humanity, they're no good either.
1: Heard in our cast tonight were Lawson Zerbe, Carol Tytel, and the script was by Randell Garrett. Produced and directed by Sanford Marshall in New York, Guy Wallace speaking. 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
0: Tonight, The Light by Paul Anderson. But first, hear this. The glamour backstage at Broadway's newest hit musical show, The Spectacular West Side Story, the novel experience of accompanying a congressman, Joseph Martin, as he searches out the complaints, compliments, and problems of his constituents on a grassroots tour of his district. The thrill of attending one of the top football games in the nation as Army versus Virginia. The excitement of spending late evening hours with the music of top artists performing in famous nightclubs in New York and Chicago. These are just a few of the highlights of the weekend entertainment Monitor has planned for you. Beginning tomorrow night, Gene Kelly, Milton Berle, Tab Hunter, and Tony Martin are among the celebrities who will be visiting you over the Monitor weekend. There'll be comedy by Fibber McGee and Molly and Bob and Ray. Music, news, and sports, all on Monitor. So why don't you start your weekend right with Monitor on Friday night and stay with Monitor all weekend long over most of these same NBC radio stations.

0: Now, X-1, and tonight's story, The Light.
1: You really should feel highly honored, Professor. You're the only person I've been allowed to tell this to. And, of course, there's a good reason why you're being permitted to hear it. Why? I think you'll see why before I've finished. We're not a gang of power-nutty militarists, you know that. Personally, I'd like to tell it to the whole world, but it could very well touch off a war, and a war would mean the absolute end of civilization. There's one thing you should understand right from the start. Just because I know enough math and physics, just because I could pass the most rigid physical exam ever devised, doesn't mean I don't know anything about culture and art. When they picked me for the 3-man crew for the first landing on the moon, they were a little condescending about that side of my background. Baird, the skipper, and Hernandez, the engineer, the other two members of my team, were a little leery of me just because I could talk about art every now and then. They needn't have worried. Once we left the space station and got into orbit, we didn't have much to do for several days but talk.
2: Look at it. From this distance, you'd swear the Earth was uninhabited.
1: It's hanging like a big sapphire in the inky black.
3: Poetry. Don't you ever quit spouting it.
1: Why are you riding me all the time, Baird?
3: Maybe I don't trust a scientist who keeps talking about art all the time.
1: You think there's no connection between the two?
3: I know blamed well there isn't.
2: I always thought that when you got up this high, you could make out the continents. I can't tell where the sea ends and the land begins.
1: It's the clouds lying all over the surface that make it so tough. I think that's Russia coming into view, isn't it, Skipper?
3: According to the orbital schedule, that should be Siberia emerging from the Terminator right about now.
2: Are they watching us, I wonder?
1: Why not? They've got a space station of their own with good telescopes on it.
2: Yeah, and I'll bet they're hoping that we smack into a meteor.
3: Maybe they don't have to hope. Maybe they've already arranged an accident.
1: I doubt it, Baird. They wouldn't risk sabotaging us. Not on a trip like this with the whole world watching.
3: Because it might start a war? Don't make me laugh. Nobody's going to start shooting when they know the whole world will go up in smoke just to avenge 3 spacemen and a $10 million hunk of ship.
1: Ever hear of chain reaction? One sharp diplomatic note might set off the whole thing. You think our own government would be sending us to the moon if there were any military advantage to be gained from it?
2: Then what's the idea? Why are we doing this?
1: Prestige. They put up the first satellite, built the first space station. Now we've got to be the first man to step on the moon, or the rest of the world will start looking on us as a second-rate power.
2: You make it sound like some kind of game.
1: Oh, it is, Hernandez. The deadliest game mankind ever played. One false move and bang, the whole world goes up in a mushroom cloud.
2: How long will it go on? That's what gets me.
1: As long as there's a balance of power. But let one side, Russia or us, find a really new concept. Something the other side doesn't even dream about. And it'll be all over.
2: Suppose they find it before we do.
1: That'll be too bad for us. The Cold War will be over, and so will we.
3: Why don't you shut up, the two of you? You both talk too much.
1: It was the wrong thing to say, I knew, out there in the great quiet night. We shouldn't carry our little hates and fears and greeds out beyond the sky and into space. Or perhaps the fact that we can be burdened with them and still reach the moon shows that man is bigger than he knows. I couldn't say. Anyhow, as the whole world knows, we made it. Our landing site hadn't been chosen exactly, but as you know, Professor, we came down at the foot of the lunar Alps, not far from the crater Plato. We felt no sense of pioneering when we touched down. We were tired and tense. It was merely a hard, breakneck job.
3: Cut rockets.
2: Rockets off.
3: Well, gentlemen, we're on the moon.
1: Can we open the viewports? I want to see this.
3: Go ahead, I'm bushed. That.
2: That light. I didn't realize it would be so bright.
1: It's a cold, eerie light. It's not like our deserts on Earth. They aren't as bright or as dead.
3: All right, that's enough gawking. Our orders are to draw lots to see who's first on the moon. All right, Hernandez, you draw first.
1: Well, Professor, we drew lots. And, of course, everyone knows who won. I did. I was to be the first man ever to set foot on the moon. At least for a little while, that's what I believed.

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1: We were in heavy spacesuits, of course, and it wasn't any too easy to move about, even with the light gravity of the moon. I stepped out of the airlock first, followed by Baird. I just stood there in the shadow of the ship, looking at the weird light, lost in wonder. I don't know how long I stood there before Baird spoke to me.
2: Well, go ahead.
3: Go ahead what?
2: Make the speech. You're the first man on the moon.
3: You mean that prepared speech they gave us?
2: No, thanks. We've got to make it. What's the matter with you?
3: You're your job to make the speeches.
2: This is mutiny, you know. I ordered you to make it.
3: I could make a suggestion. Why don't you write in the log that the speech was made and let it go there?
2: Judas Priest, man. All right. But if this ever gets out...
3: It's our secret, Captain. Consider the speech made. Well, what do we do now?
2: You start gathering rock samples. I'm going to take pictures. Come on the double.
1: So we went to work. I gathered some samples, and each time I did, I left a little mark in the dust on the surface. The traces I left would probably last until the sun burned out. It seemed like an act of desecration, though the landscape was ugly enough. No. Well, that's not true. It wasn't ugly. Only alien. You know, it was several hours before I could really begin to see anything. I mean, it took that long for my brain to start registering in this strange, eerie place. I remember pausing to rest a minute while I watched Baird making adjustments on his camera lens and snapping various bits of landscape.
2: Yeah, that ought to be a good one.
3: You know, Baird, the thing that gets me is the light.
2: It's no trouble. I'm using an F8 exposure this time.
3: I mean the quality of it. It isn't like anything I ever saw on Earth. I wonder if it can be photographed.
2: Of course it'll photograph.
3: You know, in a way, it reminds me of that weird brass-colored light you get just before a storm on Earth. But it isn't the same either.
2: No, I think I'll try an F11 setting.
3: What I mean, though, Baird, is I don't think you can get the feel of this light in a picture. What you'd need for that is such a painter as hasn't lived for centuries. Rembrandt? No, it's too harsh a light for him. Cold light that's somehow hell hot.
2: Will you shut up? You and your blasted Renaissance.
1: Well, I suppose Baird had a point. This was hardly the place for a chat about art. We went back to the ship after that, had a meal and a nap before setting out for more explorations. We decided to take a look at the Plato crater, and conditions were right for it, so we set off, all three of us this time. I won't describe the walk in detail. I can't. It wasn't simply the landscape and the lighting. On the moon, your weight is only 1/6 as much as it is on Earth, while the inertia remains the same. It feels almost like walking underwater. But you can move very fast once you get the hang of it. After a while, we reached the crater wall, climbed it, and stood looking down. Then Hernandez saw something and let out a yelp that almost split my ear when I heard it on the speaker in my helmet.
4: Hey, look!
2: What's the matter? What happened?
4: There, in the floor of the crater, that mist!
2: Yes, I see.
3: Then they were right.
2: Who? What are you talking about?
3: The astronomers. They thought they saw something that looked like a mist in some of the big craters. They're right. It's right in front of our eyes.
4: I thought there was no atmosphere here. How could there be mist?
3: Maybe there's some kind of water table down on the floor of the crater.
2: Hey, get back here!
3: I want to go down for a closer look, Baird.
2: And break your leg so we have to carry you home? No dice. You stay here.
3: We've got to find out.
4: He couldn't break anything wearing that space suit. They're like arms.
2: Stay here. I'll have your court-martial.
3: Oh, Skipper, have a heart.
4: Yeah, come on, Skipper. We've got to find out what that stuff is.
1: In the end, we convinced Captain Baird. But he insisted we rope ourselves together before we made the descent. It was agonizing work getting down the lip of that crater, but we made it. We stood there silently on the floor of the crater, bathed in a cold, golden-white radiance. There's never been such a light on Earth. It seemed to pervade everything, drenching us cold and white, like silence made luminous. It was the light of Nirvana. And somewhere, somehow, I had seen it before. I stood there unable to speak, until another yell from Hernandez brought me to my senses with a wrench.
4: Oh, no. Can't be.
2: Now, what's the matter, Hernandez?
4: Look. Look there in the dust of the crater. Look and tell me I'm crazy.
3: Good Lord. Footprints. Footprints of a man. Who?
4: There's only one other country on Earth that could send a spaceship to the moon yet.
3: Yes, Hernandez. Russians. Are they still here, I wonder?
2: We can't tell by staring at the tracks. They could be 5 hours old or 5 million years.
4: But why haven't they told the world? Why haven't they been bragging about it?
2: Why do you think?
3: You mean they've found something of vital military importance?
2: Look up at the Earth. Maybe right now they're planning their next move. The last move.
3: I don't believe it. They couldn't have done it. They couldn't have kept it secret.
2: Why not? They could have taken off in a black ship when our space station was on the opposite side of the planet. How would we know? Come on.
3: Where?
2: Back to the ship, of course. They'll have to know about this in Washington immediately.
3: If they find out we know their secret, that could be enough, Baird. That could trigger the war.
2: I've got a cold.
3: Are you sure it can't be broken? That it already hasn't been broken?
2: Shut up, you troublemaking whelp. Let me alone.
4: Just the same, Skipper. We better follow those tracks. See where they lead to.
2: We didn't bring any weapons. I'd be surprised if they were as careless.
3: There, listen to me. All right, court-martial me later if you want, but listen. We can't just go back to the ship, never knowing for sure what these footprints are and who left them.
2: How much looking can you do? In less than 1 hour, the sun will sink behind the lip of the crater. When that happens, it's going to get cold. Colder than anything you've ever imagined.
3: I've got a heating unit in my suit.
2: Good for 20 minutes at the most against a cold like that. Barely time to

0: those footprints bare. It's your duty to let him, Baird.
1: All right, permission granted. God help you.
2: Baird and Hernandez, still roped together, climbed the crater side and disappeared, leaving me alone, staring at the hobnail boot footprints of a man. I had to work fast, knowing that the sun would soon disappear and the awful cold begin. I went on, following the steps in the still, lifeless dust of the moon. At last, I came to the place I was looking for. It wasn't much to see. There was a long track of plowed dust and a chipped stone where something had landed and taken off again. But, and this was the astonishing thing, there was no sign of a rocket blast. A few scars where a pick had removed samples, footprints, and that's all. Someone, sometime, had landed here without rockets and had never told anyone about it. I looked up at the sky, saw the ruddy speck of Mars, and felt cold. Had the Martians beaten us to our own moon? But I had to get back now. Every second longer that I remained whittled my chances of ever reaching the ship again. I was about to start back when something caught my eye. A big chunk of rock with something carved on it. Something unmistakable. A cross. A million suns wheeled and glittered above me. Then I knew. I remembered where I had seen that weird light which remained on the wall at sundown. And then I knew the truth. I turned and started to run for the ship. I almost didn't make it. Baird met me halfway, ripped off my pack, and connected another heating unit.
0: Jackass! Pudding-brained fool! I'm going to have you up before a court-martial, so help me if it's the last thing
3: Even if I tell you who made those footprints in Plato.
0: What?
3: I can, you know. I've got it all figured out. And in a way, it's a good joke on you.
4: All right, back into the ship with you, and let's hear the whole story. And it better be good.
2: Of course, intelligence has been working night and day ever since we returned and made our report. They know we were telling the truth. And that's why you've been drafted, Professor. We're going overseas together, you and I. Officially, we're tourists. You search the archives, and I'll tell you when you've turned up something we can use. Oh, we'll find it. We'll find something. It couldn't have been done by rockets, you see. Even if the physics had been known, which it wasn't, the chemistry and metallurgy wasn't there. But there was something else. Anti-gravity? Maybe. Whatever it is, when we find it, the Cold War will be over and we'll have won. You don't get it. Professor, I'm shocked and grieved. You're a historian, a cultured man. All right, then. Our first stop is the National Gallery in London, where there's a painting called The Virgin of the Rocks. In that painting, you'll see a light, cold and pale and utterly gentle. A light which never shone on Earth. A light playing over the mother and child. And the artist, Professor, but of course you know the answer now. The artist was Leonardo da Vinci.

0: 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Kornblatt. 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X-1 has brought you The Light, a story written by Paul Anderson and adapted for radio by William Welch. 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Your announcer, Fred Collins. 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

0: Tonight, The Rubber Ball by Victor Lévy Beaulieu.
1: That old man in the corner. See him? The one with the enormous beak? Ask him to tell you a tale. Go on, go on. His glass is almost empty. Fill it for him and you will not be disappointed. Alors, what that old fox has witnessed. He, if anyone, will tell you about this vanishing point.

0: Well, I'm just an old bureaucrat. I've spent 40 years in the civil service, getting all the poetry and spice and dreams stomped out of me so that I can't tell a half-decent story anymore. Oh, not like my daddy could, or my granddaddy before him. No, I'm not much of... Oh, it's kind of you to say that I'm the best storyteller in Poenigamook. But what does that mean anymore? What does it mean when the whole village has spent the last couple of decades watching color television till its eyes nearly fell off its face, eh? And when almost all the men kill their good brains working for the province. Huh. Oh, I can try, I suppose. I can try and tell you something. I only tell these stories to cheat death anyway. What else is there for an old fool like me to do? I can cheat death for a few minutes, but if I die halfway through this tale, well, so much the better. Okay. Charlemagne Braque was the coffin maker here in Poenigamook. I guess he was about 50, a bit older. Anyway, he got out of bed one morning, feeling like the saddest piece of garbage. He barely slept the whole night long.
1: Oh, my gut hurts.
0: He tried to blame the gut on his wife's cooking, but she was sound asleep, and anyway, he knew it was probably something much worse.
1: Oh, I bet I'm dying. Oh, this is how it starts. I'm either going to die of a sore gut or from lack of sleep. I can take my pick.
0: It didn't end there. He looked over at Madame Braque, snoring her head off.
1: Sleep your life away as if I could care. I'm dying of a sore gut, and you lie there making more noise than the Victoriaville train. Let's see what else can go wrong. Oh, what an ugly day. Thunder, lightning, a sore gut, a snoring wife, a storm coming. That's it. Maybe her new calf has come.
0: Charlemagne ran full tilt to the barn. He ran so fast, he barely noticed the ominous clouds hovering so close above his head, or the queer way the sun looked, a bit like a goose egg swimming in a sea of grease.
1: Mathilde! Oh, Mathilde! Mathilde, you have given me a new calf.
0: And Charlemagne Braque began to think he was wrong about the day, that all the gloomy portents amounted to nothing compared to the joy of the new life before his eyes. But then Mathilde's little calf stumbled and fell.
1: Mother of God, three legs? Mathilde! Your baby is missing a leg. Oh, no. What a sign. What a sign. What can it mean?
2: The baby is coming.
1: Oh, not today.
0: Oh, I forgot to tell you, Madame Braque was 9 months pregnant.
1: Not today, Madame Braque.
0: Charlemagne ran lickety-split up the bedroom stairs, 4 steps at a time even, to get to his wife's full belly.
1: Don't worry now. I'm here.
0: They didn't believe so much in doctors back then. Charlemagne had delivered his first 15 kids himself, and he was prepared to do the same with this one.
3: Here it comes. Here it comes. Oh, there, number 16.
0: So she thought.
3: Why don't I hear it crying?
1: Because the little bugger just stuck his head out, winked at me, and ducked back in.
3: Liar.
1: Seriously?
3: Charlemagne... After 15 or 16 kids, you can tell me a lie like that. Let me see. You're right.
1: Told you.
3: There's no baby down there.
1: You'll have to try again.
3: There.
1: Nope. Does Tammy give me the finger? Then back you went.
3: Call the doctor. Call the eagle of Poinigamook.
1: Yes, the eagle.
0: They call the doctor the eagle because his prodigious schnoz took up so much room on his face, there was hardly room left over for his mouth or eyes. The eagle roared over on his calèche.
2: What a dumb idea, knocking your wife up when she's pushing 50. You're a maniac.
4: Was it my fault that building coffins all day long gets me thinking of Madame Brack? That way?
2: You've done that way 15 times already. Enough is enough. Show a little restraint. A good cool dip in that Poinigamook.
3: Just deliver the kid, will ya? Land the Goshen, you man. You stand there yapping, and I've got the baby who's too damn ornery to come out and breathe the good country air.
2: I'll have to use the forceps. Next time he peeks out...
3: Get ready!
2: Got him! Nope. Almost.
1: I can't watch this. I'll be down at the bar.
3: Doctor!
2: There's his head! Got him! What a stubborn little bugger! I've got a grip on him!
3: Hurry!
2: Yeah! He's out! It's a boy!
3: A boy!
5: A beautiful one. Except for his flattened head and, oh lordy, except for the fact that he has two dingle dangles.
3: Two dingle dangles? Impossible! Let me see.
5: There and there.
3: Oh, my word. Two danglers. He's a monster.
5: There now.
3: He's a monster. Get rid of him. Throw him in Lac-Poinigamook.
2: Madame Drac, we are all monsters when you think of it, so what does a little more or a little less of something matter?
3: But what will Charlemagne...
2: He'll never know. I'll come back tomorrow and remove that extra dinky easy as pie.
3: I feel badly about not telling Charlemagne. We share everything. Our dreams, our fears, our deep-seated pessimism.
2: Don't worry about Charlemagne. There's some things in life a father should never find out. I'll cut off that extra dangler and put it in a nice blue bottle of formaldehyde.
3: Oh, eagle!
2: It could be good luck. Perhaps it's a sign this boy is marked for great things in life.
0: They christened the boy Urbain. He grew up odd. Very odd.
6: His voice is so high.
4: He doesn't seem much interested in hockey or poking any of the Fertinat girls down the road.
6: I wonder, Eagle, if maybe you sawed off the wrong dangler.
2: What? Never mind. I still say that boy is destined for great things.
4: I've never heard you say that before. If he's so wonderful, why is he so useless in my coffin shop and no good on my farm either? Look at him. Urbain, what the hell are you doing under that tree?
7: I'm watching the lake for the two-tailed monster.
4: Urbain!
7: Wait, Papa. Listen to this poem I just made up.
3: Oh, no.
7: In Lac-Poinigamook, a monster lurks. A two-tailed beast beneath the murk, living on babies with a seaweed garnish and pregnant mamas.
4: I don't have time for this. Madame Brack. We must confer with the eagle of Poinigamook. We are simple country folk, and we could use the advice of the prodigious nose. The eagle has more brains in one nostril than any two encyclopedia.
2: You want your doctor's frank opinion? Send Urbain off to your uncle in Springfield, Massachusetts.
4: Should I?
2: You're an old man. He'll drive you crazy. Children can do that even to young parents.
6: It's not such a bad idea, Charlemagne. In Springfield, he could get work at that rubber tire factory. Your old uncle is nearly deaf, so he won't have to listen to that foolish boy recite his poetry.
1: But it's so far away.
7: What is a raindrop? It's not a bit of lake. What is the ice pond? 4 million snowflakes.
4: Okay, the boy goes to Springfield.
3: Bye-bye.
4: He's winding up for a last call. Hey, run
7: big
4: for the canal.
7: Big and mighty St. Lawrence, flowing by me in swift currents, heading for the ocean in torrents, while I go the other way in a train. Pretty state of Massachusetts. Jeepers. Massachusetts. Chusetts. The pretty state of Massachusetts, home of deaf old Uncle Wuzitz better don my new galoshes in case it starts to rain.
8: Should have sent him to Khartoum.
7: Uncle, I know you can't hear me, but I'm not completely happy in this Springfield, Massachusetts tire factory.
3: He misses home.
0: Bah!
3: A little?
0: Not a jot.
9: Still, he might have left Springfield and come back, except for an important event which suddenly gave meaning to his boring poems and everything that had occupied his defective mind since childhood. He got his idea.
7: The people have gathered. The falls are waiting. The world's press is on hand, anticipating a terrible end for the boy of peasant stock. Or at least a chickening out after all his big talk. But Urban's head labors neath his dream. His chest swells with pride. Fear flies the scene. A brilliant future is coming to pass. Urbain Braque, hero at last.
0: Oh, mother of God, that's bad stuff.
4: It makes my stomach sore.
6: It fills us with the nameless dread. What does it mean?
7: I'm going to shoot Niagara Falls in a rubber ball.
4: Oh, mon Dieu. Only Urbain could think of a crazy stunt like that.
6: It comes from the extra dangler, I tell you.
5: Maybe.
4: What's this about an extra
5: dangler? Nothing. I was just saying your boy was destined for greatness.
4: Eagle, far be it for a poor and gloomy man like myself to contradict you, but no proof of this greatness is ever offered.
7: Just like a huge truck tire, my ball will be made of a steel framework covered inside and out by 6 layers of black rubber. Oh, I'll add 32 air chambers, and in each of those, there'll be 35 pounds of oxygen. Imagine that, Deaf Uncle. And then a little tube will run from the exterior of the ball to my room in the interior, and that's how I'll breathe. No, I'm not like the two-tailed monster of Lac Poenigamook. Not me, huh? I need my air. Finally, I'll add a few flashlights with good batteries and a lid that closes from the inside, and there you have it. Everything I need to shoot the falls.
0: Yes, it was bizarre, but those were weird times. We weren't all bureaucrats. Life offered more possibilities.
7: Goodbye, Uncle. I know you can't hear me, but watch the newspapers. Soon I'll be famous! Falls and falls of Niagara the Great. Mountains of water. I can hardly wait.
0: Urbain arrived at the falls with his ball, and just like that, fame struck.
10: Mr. Braque, can you pose for us?
11: And again, sir, and now a shot of your noble profile.
7: There on high, Urbain the Magnificent, leaping into the liquid, so brave and confident. My left profile is nice, too.
12: Madame, look at what it says in the Gazette. Locally birthed poet to shoot falls in ball. It's our Urbain.
7: And to the rocks below, he'll plummet his rubbery home, preventing discomfort.
6: Charlemagne, call the eagle.
4: You're not pregnant.
6: Dumbass, I'm 78. We need advice. The eagle has more brains in one nose pore than the two of us put together. We have to stop the suicidal venture, and only the eagle can help us.
7: Will he survive? Will he be maimed? Of course not, see, because only great fame can furnish such a daring deed. Oh, noble Urbain in his rubbery steed.
2: I told you he was destined for greatness.
4: Since when is suicide greatness?
0: Oh, there's a certain beauty to dashing out one's brains going over the Niagara.
4: Listen, Grandpa, he's my son, and even though I threw him out of my house, I have no wish to see him commit such a sacrilege. Eagle,
12: You must stop him.
2: What can I do?
12: Grandpa?
9: I have no control over the story. You'll have to take the train to Niagara Falls and stop him yourself.
7: Oh, copious falls of the mighty Niagara!
11: Mr. Brack, more pictures, sir. Mr. Brack, it's the president on the phone!
10: You are an American hero, Mr. Irwin.
11: Mr. Brack, it's the prime minister on the phone!
10: What did the president say just now?
7: He called me an American hero.
10: You're an American hero, Mr. Urbane. Yes, sir.
9: The train bearing a very anxious Charlemagne and Madame Brack and an increasingly drunk Eagle raced through the night. I think the doctor was getting drunk because he was feeling a weeny bit responsible.
4: I must have cut off the wrong dangler. Well, how was I to know, huh?
9: The doctor was carrying the severed appendage in its little blue bottle of formaldehyde.
1: Here we are at Niagara Falls. And look, there's Urbain.
7: Where?
1: Down there, surrounded by reporters. Reciting idiotic poetry. Eagle. You tell that boy to come to our hotel room a lickety-split.
9: Well, I can tell you it'll be fruitless to try and dissuade him.
6: We have to try. It's our duty to God.
7: Hello?
4: Son, son, son.
6: Father, mother, Eagle.
3: You must abandon this dumb plan.
7: I feel a poem coming on.
4: Stuff that. Here's 5,000 bucks we've saved. That's a lot of coffins. It's for you. Provided you don't shoot the falls in that rubber ball.
7: You can do what you want with that money, because I'm going ahead with my plan. Keep $5 aside, however, just in case you have to make a coffin for me. Goodbye, Mother, Father, Eagle.
13: Oh, well, I guess we need heroes, even foolish ones. Didn't I always say that boy was destined for great things?
4: We'll see about that. Come on, madame. We're taking the train home.
9: Well, you could at least stick around and see him go over.
4: Let the boy kill himself if he wants. But madame and I aren't watching. It's home to Pohigan Amok for us.
13: I think I'll stay here with Grandpa and watch, if you don't mind. I saw Urbain into this world. I may as well see him out of it.
4: Fine. Then you can pack up the boy's body and accompany it home. I'll have the $5 coffin waiting.
7: Fearless as the hungriest boar, I journey through the cataract's roar. The ultimate match of Urbain Brack and the Canadian side of Niagara. Not my best poem.
9: And what do you suppose could have been in that poor boy's mind as his rubber ball, with him locked up inside, rocked gently down the river to the edge?
13: I can tell you, probably not much. Probably reciting bad poetry.
7: Above the watery grave of martyrdom, I teeter, then topple, then make the plunge!
14: It's falling now!
11: It's over the brink!
15: It's over the falls!
14: It's in the drink!
9: He isn't bouncing back!
2: What's happened to his flotation tank?
7: Holy Mother of Mary, why isn't my boat bouncing back to the White Crescent surface?
11: It's been a minute now, and still no sign of Urbain Brack.
7: Water is pouring down my airpipe.
2: Where are you, my boy? Rise back up!
9: Come on, Urbain!
7: Up! Up!
11: There it is!
14: There's the ball!
9: He may have done it!
13: A man with two danglers could do no less.
9: I bet you he's even alive.
11: There's the mate of the mist pulling alongside.
14: Cut him out of the ball!
7: Careful, you don't slice me by mistake.
11: He's climbing out!
13: Congratulations, my boy.
7: Thank you, Eagle.
9: He's bleeding.
7: Nothing major. It's just my head. I bandaged a bit going over.
14: Don't bandage it just yet. We need a shot of the open wound.
11: You can wrap him up now.
7: Wait! I must recite a poem I composed while going over the falls just now. In his round rubber ball so black, the falls was beaten by Urbain Brack. While thousands stood in fear and watched, Urbain might have been playing hopscotch. And now, he'll conquer the falls of Madeira. A 1,000-foot drop, straight and sheer, where even the white-winged birds are afraid. But not Urbain. His dream is not stayed.
13: What a damn stupid poem.
9: Oh, come on, Eagle. Allow the boy his moment in the sun.
13: But did you hear him mention the Madeira Falls? My heart is heavy with apprehension. Where is that, anyway?
15: The Madeira Falls are the highest in the world. They are in the heart of Brazil.
13: Brazil?
9: South America.
13: South America?
15: That's where I'm going next.
13: But why? You've gone over Niagara Falls in a rubber ball. You've achieved fame without dying. Isn't that enough?
15: Perhaps it is for other men, but not for me. Niagara Falls was just a tiny dream. And if I'm to be remembered into all eternity, I must have a bigger one.
13: Won't you? He's become a monster.
9: And it's the nature of dreams, Eagle. They inflate a man until he bursts.
13: But Madeira Falls?
15: I have to go, Eagle. They want me outside. They want more poetry.
13: Okay, okay. Do what you must do, lad. Where's my case?
9: Here.
13: There is a black box in it. Give it to Urbain.
15: Thank you, Eagle. But what's in it?
13: Just a bottle, but don't open it now. The contents of the bottle belong to you, and I think it will be a good idea if you take it with you, even as far as Brazil.
15: If that's what you want.
13: The bottle contains proof of your greatness.
15: I'll carry it in my pocket. There's room for all kinds of things in the water dream.
13: Goodbye, son.
9: Bye, Urbain.
15: Bye! Bye!
9: Well, he's gone.
13: I can see him from the window.
9: Look at the crowd waiting for him at the station.
13: Look how the crowd parts for him.
9: Like Moses and the Red Sea. He's going to address them. Open the window so we can hear.
16: I packed my bags. I'm almost gone to my mile-high destiny on the Amazon.
13: Enough of that. Hey, Grandpa, want to split a gallon of gin?
9: Well, I've got nothing else planned.
13: I brought a bottle of maple syrup. We can use it for a chaser. Oh, jeez, I'm depressed. Half and half? Oh, Grandpa, my prodigious hunger is aching. I'm sad, I'm sick, tired, sore. I'm going to get pissed up, then hop the train back to Poenigamook, where I will soon die in silent obscurity.
9: Yeah, and leaving me to finish this story, that's just great.
13: Forgive me, Grandpa, it's just that I hate sad endings. Santé!
9: Skål! Madame and Charlemagne Braque died in a fire that demolished their coffin shop and the farmhouse. The Eagle of Poenigamook hibernated for the whole winter because the cold air made his huge, intelligent nose ache horribly. When spring finally rolled around, he emerged from his surgery to post a letter to the government of far-off Brazil. He was a dying man, but he wanted to know, before he kicked, how Urbain made out at Madeira Falls. Eventually, a letter came back from Brazil, written in Portuguese. Poor old Eagle died, however, before he could find someone to translate it. I have the letter somewhere in my papers. Where'd I put it? Oh, it's in a tin box. Here it is. The letter's in Portuguese, but I'll read it anyway. The government of Brazil refused to give Urbain Braque permission to shoot Madeira Falls in a rubber ball.
17: We regret to inform you that the disappointed gentleman climbed to the top of the falls in question and threw himself off.
16: What can it mean? What does it mean when small men are consumed by giant dreams?
17: He was killed. We looked in the shabby old suitcase he was holding as he jumped. In it, we found only his rosary and a little black box, which, in turn, contained a little blue bottle. Floating in the bottle was an object which, after detailed forensic examination, we determined to be a small male dingle-dangle. Is there any logic to this?
13: Nobody cares, do they, Grandpa?
9: No, nobody cares. Dreams are like countries. Time erases all. I'm an old, awkward storyteller, and sure, I can snatch a few more years for Urbain Braque with my recounting of this tale,
0: and I have time to talk now. I'm retired from the civil service. But it all ends up like Urbain's rubber ball.
5: Uh-huh. How's that?
0: They kept the ball in a museum in Niagara Falls for a decade or two. Then they chopped it up into small pieces and threw it in the garbage. Nobody could remember why it was there.
5: Oh, well.
0: Yes, it's all in the nature of dreams.
5: You dream a little, then you die.
0: And then you die.
18: Le vieillard nods off. But before you slip away, have Madame top up his glass. One more for the road, hein? Salut, au point de fuite.
19: 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Featured Ronald Séguin as Charlemagne, Robert Trudel as Grandpa, Laurette Rouillard as Madame Braque, Claude Dorge as the Eagle, and Louise Cloutier as Urbain, with Vern Thiessen, Harry Nelkin, and Richard Hurst. Original music was by Randolph Peters. The series script editor is Sandra Rabinovich, and the...
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33: You probably recall the dramatic program entitled Lights Out. For the many of you who are loyal followers of that series, as well as for those of you who are hearing these memorable plays for the first time, NBC is presenting a limited number of the fantasies which comprise one category in the Lights Out repertoire. Willis Cooper, then of NBC's Chicago staff, was the author. And tonight's play is the second in our cycle of revivals.
34: And so

It is an old saying, how if ye shall pluck from the grave even one flower, and shall afterward cast it away, then shall the place where the flower be cast forevermore be haunted by the soul of him from whose grave was the flower plucked.

0: Don. I'll go soon. It isn't good for you, Adam, to stay here by her grave.
1: No, Adam. You can't bring her back now.
0: I know, but it's so hard to leave her here all alone. She was always afraid of the dark. I can't leave her.
1: You must come, Adam. It's hard, old man, but time is the great healer, you know.
0: It doesn't do any good now. You've got to live your life, Adam.
1: Yes.
0: Yes, I know.
1: Come on now, then.
0: Yes, and just a moment.
1: I'm sorry, boy. I can't help it.
0: We'll walk along a little way, Adam. We'll wait for you. Down by the cemetery gate?
1: Oh, all right, I'll come right away. You won't have to wait long. I'll be right there.
0: Come on.
1: We'll wait, Adam.
0: Yes. Yes, wait.
1: Hard, isn't it?
0: I guess they're pretty much in love.
1: I've never seen two people so completely, madly in love with each other as those two were. Married just 2 months.
0: We'll have to do something with him. He can't go on as he started.
1: Of course, Summer. I'm always so awkward at times like that. I never know what to say or do.
0: Neither do I.
1: I wish he'd come along. A cemetery at night is hardly my idea of a pleasant place to stay.
0: That's right. Well, you can't tell what we'd do under the same circumstances.
1: No.
0: I guess we can stand it a little while longer. What, Chap? Shall we wait here for him?
1: Well, this will be all right, I guess.
0: You see him?
1: He's kneeling down.
0: Praying.
1: I didn't know that Adam was a special religion.
0: He isn't. That's probably the first time in his life he's ever prayed.
1: Yes. There's strange things to it, doesn't it? Oh, he's coming now.
0: I wish we could do something for him.
1: Probably the best thing we could do is leave him alone.
0: I don't know. Adam's always been moody. You can't tell what he'd do.
1: Commit suicide.
0: I wouldn't take a chance on leaving him alone. Very alone.
1: And you're planning on staying with him tonight?
0: Yes, he's coming to my house. Then come along.
1: Don't mind, I will.
0: You're coming to my house tonight, you know, Adam.
1: Emily.
0: Thanks, Basil. And we'll sit and talk all night, just like we used to.
1: Kelly?
2: I couldn't sleep.
1: Adam, you've got to put this out of your mind.
2: Put Diane out of my mind, Christian? No. No, I think not.
1: No, I didn't mean that, Adam. But she's gone now, and nothing you can do can change that, you know. You've got to face it. You can't go on.
2: I can never forget her, Christian.
1: Of course not. But you've got to accept her. This is a fact. It's inevitable. It comes to all of us.
0: Yes. What's that you're carrying, Adam?
2: What? Oh, I took some roses from her grave. Those red auric runners that you sent, Christian. You knew she always loved them better than any other kind.
0: Yes.
2: They're her flowers. She always had a bowl of auric runners in the living room, and they were at her bedside all the time she was sick.
0: And we'll put them in water when we get home.
2: No, I don't think so, Basil. I think I want them to wither. I don't think I want to see red roses again blooming and happy. I'll think too much of her lying out there, lonely, afraid of the dark.
0: Don't, Adam.
2: Oh, Basil, I loved her.
1: You're so fellow.
0: We know.
1: They're very fresh now. Almost as if they'd just been cut.
2: Yes. Well, except this one. It started to wither too soon. I don't want it. I want them all to wither together.
1: Did you throw that rose away, Adam?
2: Yes, I didn't want it.
1: You shouldn't have done that.
2: I didn't want one rose of all of them to wither away and die before the other's time comes.
1: No, Adam, but
0: what's the matter, Christian?
2: I
1: nothing.
2: What's the matter?
1: Adam, I hope you won't think I'm completely mad, but my grandmother used to tell me of a superstition the old people had.
2: What, Christian?
1: Let's find that rose, shall we?
2: Why, what are you talking about?
0: What is the matter, Christian?
1: Well, it's almost indecent to mention it now, but there's an old superstition that if you take a flower from a grave and then throw it away, the spot where you Oh, it will be haunted by the spirit of... Well, do you see?
2: Oh, I threw it right back there by those old stone steps. I can find it again.
1: Oh, Kristen, you... Why did you...
3: I'm sorry, I couldn't help it, Basil.
1: My grandmother told it to me, and she believed it.
3: But you don't believe any such rot.
1: I don't know, Basil. None of us knows what truth there is in these superstitions. I'd rather not take a chance.
2: I can't find it.
1: It's gone. It's gone, Christian.
0: Now she lies out there alone, afraid. I
1: can't stand it, I tell you.
3: Now, Adam, please, old fellow, you must move.
1: Diane, my dearest.
3: Lie down on the couch, Adam.
1: Perhaps you can sleep a little. I'll leave you, shall I?
3: I can't sleep, Basil. I can't
1: with Diane. Oh, Diane, I can't live without you. I won't.
0: I'll lie down, Adam, old boy. That's it. I'm sorry, fellows. I can't help it.
2: We know.
0: Oh, I'm keeping you both awake when you stop work to do that.
3: Ashamed of myself, but what can I do? What can I do?
2: I'll get a cup of coffee, sir.
0: No, don't see that. Come down here a minute.
4: No. Will you boys do something for me?
5: Of course.
4: Certainly. Well, good friends. What do you want us to do, Adam? Will you go with me to that place where I threw away the road? Will you? I know it sounds mad, idiotic, but if there's the slightest possibility that
3: if you want us to, Adam,
4: of course. I wonder if there could be any truth in it.
5: None of us know, Adam. But there are folks who believe it.
3: Yes, if it is truth,
5: you suppose I could. Can't be much farther by those old stone steps.
3: Oh, there, the steps.
5: Oh, if it could only be, if it could only be.
3: We'll wait for you a little while, shall we?
5: Yes, I'm
3: afraid to be alone.
5: We'll stay with you, Adam.
3: If she's here, she hears us.
5: Yes.
3: Diane. Do you really think Christian is ill? Diane.
5: Dogs howl when ghosts walk. The hour when ghosts walk in graves give up their dead.
3: Diane,
4: oh, it's no use. It's no use.
3: I've lost. Oh, Diane!
4: Yes.
0: Adam, we'll walk down the path a little way. But perhaps if we're not here with you,
4: that's it, Christian.
3: Oh, Diane!
4: Come on, Basil.
3: Mine forever.
5: You're very faithful.
3: Will death do us
0: thought, I said. Till death do us part, Christian. And death cannot part us. He's mine forever.
2: I wonder.
0: He asked about you. Both of you. She remembered. She knew that you sent the roses, Christian. She told him to thank you. She remembered. Beyond the grave, she remembered.
2: You're fortunate, Adam.
0: Are you?
1: Adam, are you sure that you saw her and heard her? Are you sure that perhaps it wasn't wrought up nerves? Hallucination, perhaps.
0: You heard you said that.
1: Yes, we thought we heard a voice. But it might have been the wind in the tree.
0: No, it was Diane.
1: And now she's mine again. Every night. Every night. For all the long years I had.
3: I don't care. They're coming again tonight. I'm going out.
2: But Evelyn, dear.
3: Don't Evelyn, dear, me. They come to my house every Wednesday night since we were married, and I don't like them. I don't like them, I tell you.
2: But Evelyn, they're my oldest and best friend.
3: And I'm your wife. If you could spend a little time with me instead of sitting around talking all night long with a couple of workers.
2: Evelyn, please.
3: I don't care. I won't have it. That's all.
2: If you want to go, Evelyn.
3: Well, I am going. That's all there is to it. Because I will not sit around here and try to amuse myself when you and they... There they are now. I'm going.
2: Evelyn, you could at least be civil to my
3: friends. I've been civil enough to them for 6 years, and I'm not going to do it a minute longer. Go ahead. Have your good time. Don't worry about me. I'm going to enjoy myself.
6: Well, how are you, Adam?
2: Hello, Basil. Christian.
6: Adam, how are you?
2: Tired, boy. I seem to be tired all the time. Evelyn went out. She wanted to see a movie, I think, or something. I hope you won't mind.
6: No, not at all.
2: No, of course not. Come on into the studio. Just put your coat wherever you like and sit down.
6: Oh, thanks. You know, we always look forward to these Wednesday nights, Adam. We don't see enough of each other anymore.
2: Well, it's not like the old days when we spent all our time together. Sit down, Christian. There are cigars in the box there.
6: Oh, thanks. You're looking a little done in, Adam. Been working too hard?
2: No, I suppose not. But it gets a little harder each time. I haven't the steady hand I used to have.
6: Oh, now, that isn't true. Your hand is just as sure as it otherwise.
2: The looks of that landscape there, I'd say it was.
6: Oh, I should say so. Well, interesting, Adam. Very interesting.
2: You like it?
6: Very much. It looks rather familiar. I can't place it, though.
2: Well, that's what I was thinking. You'd remember it, perhaps.
6: Yes?
2: You remember those old stone steps?
6: It's familiar.
2: Yes, very familiar.
6: I know.
2: Where, Bartle?
6: The cemetery road.
2: Where I threw away an Ulrich Brunner rose one day. 7 years ago. I've been married 6 years.
6: 6 years? That doesn't seem possible, Adam.
2: Well, no, but it is.
6: Is everything all right, Adam?
2: Oh, yes. I've not been very faithful to her.
6: Well, you can't expect...
2: No, but I promised once till death do us part. Till death do us part. And I brought her back from the grave.
6: You still believe that?
2: For a long time, Christian, I didn't believe it. But now I wonder. It was a long time ago. Yes, a very long time ago.
6: Never went back there again.
2: Adam. No. The next day I had to go west on a business connected with my uncle's death. I was gone for almost a year, you remember?
6: Yes.
2: And I came back, married to Evelyn.
6: Adam, Christian and I are your oldest friends. Why did you ever marry Evelyn?
2: I've been asking myself that question for 6 years, Adam. I don't know. After the fact that she made over me, flattered me, the great artist. Afterwards, because I was so lonely.
4: It isn't too late.
2: Too late?
4: There are divorce courts.
2: Yes, I suppose so, but I gave her a promise.
4: You gave Diane a promise.
2: Yes. I broke that one. I shall not break another.
4: I drove down the cemetery road this afternoon.
7: The old stone steps are gone.
2: Gone?
7: Yes. They're building houses along there now. New houses for a new generation.
6: The world changes.
2: And men change, Basil.
6: Have you changed, Adam? Really changed?
2: Do you think I have? Do you, Christian?
7: I thought you'd changed. Now I'm not so sure.
6: You've not changed, Adam.
2: No. No, I think I've not. Grown older, forgotten a little. That's all.
7: We could drive out along the cemetery road, Adam. The car's out there.
6: Yes.
2: No. No, I think not. I will be faithful in my own fashion until the time comes.
6: And then?
2: And then, my friend, I will still be faithful to the one I love.
7: You're a strange man.
2: Strange, no. Tell me that I will not break a second promise. But enough of this sadness. Will it be, God? Come on, light your cigars, Heather.

0: When I think of him tied to that woman,
1: Adam, who loved Diane and brought her back from the grave.
2: She's made his life a perfect hell. What can you do about it? You won't divorce her?
0: No, of course not. He explained that tonight.
2: Yes.
0: Poor Diane.
2: Basil, did we hear her voice at the old stone steps that night?
0: Did we?
2: I don't know.
0: Adam was certain he did.
1: I remember.
0: He loved her so much.
1: He hasn't forgotten her.
0: No, he'll never forget her.
2: That wife of his will have him insane in another year.
0: Did you notice that landscape we were talking about?
2: The stone steps?
0: Yes.
2: Yes, I noticed it.
0: Bad color. Perspective out of drawing.
2: Opposition all wrong.
0: I suppose Adam doesn't know that, Christian.
2: I don't know.
0: He's taken that from him.
2: He was a fine artist once.
0: Yes. Not anymore.
2: No.
0: Well, thanks for bringing me home. Stop in and have a drink.
2: No, I don't think...
0: Yes, I believe I will.
2: Well, then, come along.
0: Thanks.
2: I think Vera's going to bed, but we can find something.
0: I wouldn't ordinarily, but... I think I need one tonight.
2: Yes, sir. Both do, I think.
0: Eric, come in.
2: Oh, phone's ringing. I'll get it before she's there.
0: Yes? Yes? Who?
2: Oh.
0: Open. No.
2: Found him lying in front of the picture of the stone steps.

0: with him in a moment. Poor Adam. He didn't get much out of life.
1: Did you see her?
0: Yes, I saw her. She didn't seem very moved, impatient to get away.
1: Yes. Shall we go?
0: Leave the poor chap here. Alone.
1: With Diane there beside him.
0: Diane isn't there beside him, Christian.
1: What?

0: And I suppose it's the best thing.
1: Yes.
0: The last 2 years haven't been very happy. Still, it's hard to see the earth close above the head of a friend.
1: Yes. He's smiling. Did you see?
2: Yes, I saw. He's keeping that broken promise now.
0: Getting awfully dark.
2: It's the time of year. And we've been there a long time.
1: A long time.
2: We'll be passing the place in a moment.
0: Place for the stone steps.
1: Where?
2: Here. There's a new house there now.
0: Would you recognize the place?
2: I don't know.
0: We must be almost there now. It's so dark.
2: Dogs howl and ghosts walk.
1: Remember?
0: I remember.
2: Listen, Basil. What? I thought I heard something. A woman crying. Could it be?
1: I see her. White shadow.
0: It's Basil, Diane.
3: Basil. And Christian.
1: Yes, Diane.
3: Oh, Basil. I've waited so long for him. In the dark.
0: We know, Diane.
2: He has been faithful to you, Diane.
3: I know. I know, but now he will never come. He's dead, Christian.
2: Yes. We've just come from his grave.
3: Oh, Adam. Adam. I'm so longing for you.
0: You love him, Diane?
3: I love him, Basil. To the end of eternity. And he is lost to me forever now.
2: Lost? How can he be lost to you?
3: Because he has killed me to the spot that the flower has come away. This flower. The red rose that I love. To the end of time, I must stay here. I cannot go.
0: Yes. Yes, I knew that.
2: I knew it too.
3: I've lost him forever.
0: No, Diane.
2: You remember too, Basil?
0: I remember it, yes.
3: What have you done?
0: A flower from his grave.
2: To bring him here to you and keep him.
0: Yeah, Basil. Now, keep your promise, Adam.
3: Adam.
0: Diane. Diane, my love.

he shall pluck from the grave even one flower, and shall afterward cast it away. Then shall the place where the flower be cast forevermore be haunted by the soul of him from whose grave was the flower.

Tonight's play was written by Willis Cooper. Our players tonight included Alexander Scorby, Joan Alexander, Sarah Burton, Arthur Cole, and Bill Griffith. The entire production was directed by Garnett Garrison. Next week's play will deal with interstellar rockets, and although written 10 years ago, will be fresh and timely today. Join us again next Saturday for another fantasy chosen from Lights Out.

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1: I came across Mr. Kipling in the meadow by the church. If I've painted that spire once, he said, I've painted it a dozen times. He offered me an apple pie. An artist needs inspiration, he explained. 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
3: I never knew there was so much in it.
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9: He had an engine and he sure had fun. 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
9: Once upon a time there was an engineer.
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11: Charlie says, love my good and plenty. 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

Welcome to a half hour of Mind Webs. Short stories from the worlds of speculative fiction. This is Michael Hansen. The Mind Web story this evening is copyright 1973 from the book Saving Worlds, published by Doubleday. This is Paradise Regained, a tale by Cogswell Thomas.

0: When Petro Anthos stepped out of the matter transmitter on the planet Hell, the guards promptly surrounded him and searched him for weapons. It was the one thing they did well. As long as the condemned man reached Hell free of weapons, there was little to worry about from him. So they searched him, found nothing, and turned him over to a resident work group. Jennings took him in charge, snarled at him in front of the guards, and then put his arm around his shoulders when they had him in the barracks dome. Jennings said,
1: "Well, you're in luck."
0: Anthos looked at him. This was a thing he had not known, that Hell was peopled with lunatics. 50 light years from Earth, a vicious penal colony where one breath of the atmosphere brought choking, gagging, painful death. Hard labor 7 days a week, a trickle of survival food supplements from Earth in exchange for a daily quota of coal. A place so deadly that its mere existence all but eliminated crime from the populations of Earth. Here he was, in the first 5 minutes of a 20-year sentence, and a work gang chieftain put his arm around his shoulders and told him he was in luck. Anthos looked at him. Jennings was a short, stocky man with a pot belly that didn't jiggle the slightest bit when he walked. He was dirty and grimy, and his clothes were in tatters, but he had a calm air of authority about him that could be felt. Now that he thought about it, Petro Anthos realized that having the arm around his shoulders had probably kept him from screaming. Jennings said,
1: "Say, you're a gas chromatographer, aren't you?"
0: Anthos nodded numbly.
1: "Yeah, okay. Now, we don't have enough time for you to really think much about this, but we have to include you in on an escape plan that we've worked out."
2: Escape? I thought... Through the matter transmitter? Look, I saw the other end just now, and you can't possibly..."
0: Jennings impatiently waved him quiet.
1: Not through the matter transmitter. That is impossible. We found a place on this planet where we can live outside. Yeah, I know. You've heard that no human being can live outside the domes or outsuits on this planet. Well, you are almost right. But we've found a place, a small valley that's barely livable. And once we get to it, we can make it more livable in time. And we need a good group to do it, though, and we need a gas chromatographer. We had one, L. Chertsey, but he got a little careless last week and inhaled a good breath of white damp. Burned out his lungs. God, he died hard. You know what it's like?
0: Anthos nodded. They had made it all too clear to him before they had sentenced him to Hell. The atmosphere would not support life, nor did it screen out the harmful solar radiations. Men had to wear outsuits equipped with back tanks to hold air, special breathing apparatus, protective helmets to keep out radiation and cold. Even the flora and fauna of Hell would not support human life. They did not contain the vital trace compounds. The local foodstuffs were one of the secrets of Earth's hold on Hell. Supplemental nutrients were passed in through the matter transmitter, only in response to the quotas of coal that were passed out to Earth. And the ultimate irony was that Earth did not even need the coal, although it had none of its own. Coal was a status symbol, something to be burned in little pots in the living rooms of the very wealthy. Anthos nodded. He knew what it was like. Jennings, looking around at several other men and women gathered near, said,
1: "Now, it won't be easy. It won't be easy in the valley, not for a while. But if we're going to work 12 hours a day, 7 days a week, we might as well be doing it for ourselves and not a bunch of Sybarites back on Earth. Are you with us?"
0: Anthos hesitated. He was thin and frail, and the thought of hard physical work appalled him. But he was a tough-minded chemist, a good gas chromatographer who called the shots as he saw them, which was why he was here in the first place. In the year AD 2688 on Earth, one simply does not as Anthos had done, give analytical results flatly opposed to the analytical results of the Federal Horse Racing Board of Analytical Examiners concerning the urine analysis of a certain Derby winner. Despite all the changes of man and animals on Earth, it was still possible to spike a horse and chemically induce an extraordinary burst of speed. Jennings noticed the hesitation and said, let me introduce you to some of our people. Ed Jackson, mechanical engineer. So is Frank Stand over there. Anthos nodded to two grimy people. Millie Franks and Lenore Myers are chemists. And Cy Smith, electrician. That's Willie George, nothing much but a hard worker. Ernie Hilgard, biologist. Pete Standage, historian. Alex Parker, teacher. Jennings named a few more, and Anthos had a definite feeling that this was the cream of the penal colony. And finally, Anthos said,
3: Okay, I'm in.
1: Well, that's great. Now, here's the plan. We go back into our tunnel in half an hour. The coal is almost exhausted, and the tunnel is due to be sealed off in another month. And we found that 5 kilometers down the tunnel, it reaches almost to a bend in a sealed tunnel from the old workings. And we've cut a small tunnel to it and stored explosives and food and equipment and some air tanks and even an air compressor. The tunnel has a lot of white damp in it, but we think we can get all of us through it okay. And at the other end, we got a small tunnel to the surface.
0: Anthos looked at him and said,
3: So you go up to the surface and die?
1: No. It opens into the damnedest valley you ever saw. Kind of sealed off from the rest of the planet's surface. We can live there. It won't be easy, but we can stay alive and work to make the valley more livable. We figure in 5 years we can convert the valley to a place even better than Earth. And that's why we need all the skills of all these people.
0: Jennings waved at the group around him.
1: Now, see what we do? We blow up the tunnel we're working in right to the surface so it fills with white damp. But we're in the abandoned tunnel, which we've blown shut. And the guards will, they'll just take a look in the working tunnel, and when they find it filled with white damp, they'll figure we're all dead and just seal it off and forget about us. Life's cheap here. What do the guards care for a few dozen prisoners? So we go on to our valley and make it livable.
0: Anthos's hand shook as he smoothed his mustache, but he nodded and said,
3: All right, you need me to monitor the atmosphere and things like that, I suppose. Do you have the material for a gas chromatograph?
1: Oh, we've got a good supply of equipment we'll make out. Now, in 15 minutes we move out, so take everything you can stuff in your clothing.
0: The group scattered, leaving Anthos standing alone. He felt very much alone as he looked for the first time at the dome that served as living quarters for the prisoners. It was dark and smelly and quiet, with a tang in the air that he knew was a trace of the white damp seeping into the dome from outside. Bunks with webbing for mattresses formed in a circle around the outer perimeter of the dome, sticking straight out from the walls. Everything was smudged, gray to black with the ubiquitous coal dust. He put his hands in his pockets, and as he felt how empty they were and realized he had absolutely nothing in the world except the dirty clothes he stood in, depression welled up inside him so strong he began to gasp. In an instant, Jennings was at his side, arm around him again, saying nothing. Anthos forced himself to breathe normally, and he said to Jennings,
3: How do you stand the noise level in here?
1: Oh, yeah, get used to it. Okay, come on, it's time to go.
0: The group went out the lock to the sealed vehicle, which took them to the lock at the mouth of the workings. They entered and rode for an hour to the end of the tunnel and got to work with pick and shovel. The guards got back on the tram and left. What happened then was a nightmare of unreality for Anthos. With practiced speed, the group moved a mile back down the tunnel and planted a series of explosives. They littered the floor with unusable junk from the mining gear, even including the blown air tank. They opened the small side tunnel and planted a charge in it. Climbing over the charge, they all crawled into the side tunnel, panting from the exertion, choking on the foul air, taking turns breathing from the tanks. Dimly, Anthos heard the roar of the explosion and cowered from the wave of coal particles and rock dust that engulfed them and threatened to suffocate them all. In the sealed tunnel, the dust was better, but the white damp was worse. The group shouldered all the equipment they could carry and took turns pulling and dragging the air compressor. Every hour they stopped, fueled the compressor with powdered coal, recharged the air tanks, and went on. The buzzing in Anthos's ears grew louder until he could no longer hear the harsh panting from his companions. Everything grew blurred, and his muscles began to twitch and refuse to obey his will. He reached the point where he could barely stand. He put a hand on the cold wall to steady himself. He felt someone ease him to the floor of the tunnel and hold a face piece of an air tank to his nose. Slowly, his twitching muscles stilled and his breathing became normal. In 5 minutes, he was able to sit up and look around. Jennings said to him, "The others are opening the tunnel to the valley." Anthos found his voice and said, "Well, at least we're out of prison."
1: "Oh, we'll miss it, but we'll manage. We'll miss it, all right, but we'll get back there a few years from now."
0: Anthos had started to turn away, but then Jennings' words sank in. Anthos turned back and said,
4: "What? What did you say?"
1: "Oh, yeah, I didn't mention it before. Once we get the valley in shape, we'll take over the whole planet. Not many guards. And with a matter transmitter out of commission, it'll take Earth 50 years to get a ship here. We'll be ready for them by then."
0: Anthos heaved himself to his feet, indignant protests forming in his mind, but a call from the darkness said,
5: "Hey, guys, the tunnel's through. Let's get going."
0: Jennings patted Anthos on the shoulder, saw that he was able to walk, and went into the small mouth of the tunnel and worked his way up. Anthos had to follow, and then he stepped out onto the surface and looked around. He was standing near one edge of a giant natural saucer measuring some 6 kilometers in diameter. A ring of mountains enclosed the saucer, and the shaft through which he had just emerged lay near the base of the south rim. Scattered around the rim of mountains were spots of orange light, marking the raw throats of active volcanoes. Plumes of steam and smoke poured out of fissures all over the floor of the valley. The entire valley was filled with a light haze that almost obscured the sun overhead. Yet Anthos knew that without the haze, the valley would be unlivable under the unfiltered, harsh radiation of the sun. And he could breathe. He could stand on the surface of hell and breathe. When he inhaled deeply, he coughed, for there was the barest trace of white damp in the air. But he could breathe. He looked at the floor of the valley more carefully. A great clear lake lay in the center, measuring perhaps 3 kilometers in diameter. It was fed by a wide rushing stream that sprang from the rocks halfway up the east rim. And bordering both the stream and the lake was a broad belt of greenery. Anthos was too far away to see the nature of the green things growing, but some of it stood higher than the rest and looked very much like trees. Jennings said to all of them,
1: Well, there it is. May not be much, but at least it's livable. And we'll make it a lot better. We've got almost all the raw materials we'll ever need right here. So let's not waste time. We'll break up into groups. One bunch will find us temporary places to live. Another will go back and finish bringing all the stuff that we hid in the tunnel. Another group will start looking for anything here we can eat. And then another...
0: Jennings went on, and then picked people for the various groups. 10 minutes after they arrived in the valley, they scattered to start their work. They worked until they could no longer stand, and then they rested. They worked harder than they had ever worked as prisoners mining coal. The days blended into weeks and months, and in 4 years they accomplished what they had thought would take them 5. Jennings called them together in their outdoors meeting place and said,
1: "Well, I think we're ready to move on to the next step. The valley is in good, livable shape now, and except for one critical trace compound, we're more than self-sufficient. We can get new supplies of that compound when we take over the main camp. Okay, we're ready to move."
0: Anthos said, I'll take the group that handles the demolitions. I want to make certain that no one gets hurt. Is that all right with you, Colonel?
1: I wouldn't want it any other way.
0: Jennings smiled at Anthos, smiled at the changes 4 years had made in him. Anthos was lean as a slat, broad as a board, all sinew and whipcord. His mustache had grown greater and rattier than ever, and his large liquid brown eyes missed nothing as they snapped over the landscape. Anthos, the gas chromatographer, had evolved into Jennings' second in command. Jennings continued.
1: "Set it up, Petro. Do it tomorrow."
0: The operation went smoothly. The guards were not very alert and were easily enticed out of the transmitter building. After the explosion, Anthos's men quickly went in and carefully fused all remaining components. Then, from a safe distance, Anthos explained that all of them, guards and prisoners alike, were totally marooned, and that the only salvation for any of them was to join Jennings' group in the valley. Wisely, Anthos told them not to make up their minds now, but that he'd be back the next day for their answer. Anthos wanted it to sink in that there would be no more supplies coming from Earth, that the only Earth-type atmosphere existed in the valley, and that even the air in the domes would slowly go bad. When Anthos returned the next day, everybody was ready to join him in the trip to the valley. The guards were huddled with their weapons in one group. The prisoners were in a separate group. Anthos collected the weapons and made it clear that they were all in this together, guards and prisoners alike. It took 3 days to get all the people from the side of the prison domes to the valley. The guards were moved last, and Anthos stayed with them. He watched their faces as they came up out of the tunnel into the valley and looked around. Then he took them to the meeting place where Jennings was waiting to talk to them. They sat down, hundreds of them, and from where they sat, they had a fine view of the valley. Jennings waved out over the valley and said, so all of them could hear,
1: "There it is. Almost perfect Earthside conditions."
0: The haze and smoke in the valley were so thick, the rays of the sun could no longer penetrate. Long streaks of yellow flames licked along the surfaces of exposed coal veins, burning, pouring dense clouds of smoke into the air. Jennings said,
1: "Just inhale good sulfur dioxide and nitrous oxides, plenty of carbon dioxide and carbon monoxide. Why, when we first got here, the sky was blue. Think of that. You could hardly breathe because of the oxygen in the air. Why, that white damp was like the Earth's atmosphere 700 years ago, before our forefathers changed it. The sun shone right through here most of the time. Can you imagine what it was like? Look at that lake down there. It was as blue as the sky. Fortunately, we found some phosphate deposits, and we loaded the lake with them. And just look at it now. Rich, green, nutritious water."
0: The lake was jelly thick with algae, and bubbles of marsh gas could be seen breaking the surface here and there.
1: "Boy, we even have fish in there. But we only began to extract mercury 2 months ago, and we haven't yet been able to bring the mercury content of the carp up to the point where they're edible. Another few months. And feel the temperature. We're up to 100 degrees Fahrenheit now, and we're going up all the time. It'll soon be normal. There's plenty of carbon dioxide in the air now. And we have a greenhouse effect. We've only got one immediate problem. We can't yet make a critical compound, DDT. But it is non-biodegradable, and there is an enormous amount of it in the sewage deposits of the prison camp, so we'll go back and extract the DDT and use it as a food supplement until we can make it ourselves. Well, you like it so far?
0: Guards and prisoners alike nodded and clapped, and Jennings held up his hand for silence.
1: Well, the best is yet to come. What we've done here, we can do to the rest of the planet. We've done some exploring, and there are extensive oil pools available. We can flood the streams, rivers, lakes, and oceans with oil to kill off most of the harmful oxygen-producing organisms. We'll burn open coal veins to cut off the harmful sun rays and give us carbon dioxide, carbon monoxide, and the sulfur compounds we need in the air. By eliminating the native flora and fauna, we ought to be able to reclaim huge portions of the planet, or maybe even the whole thing. We'll spray with DDT so the plants and animals will take it up and become nutritious. It won't take too long to get a proper greenhouse effect working for the whole planet. We'll make a second Earth here. Are you with us?
0: A roar of approval went up. Cheers, whistles, shouting. On and on it went. A guard leaped from his seat in the front row, went up to Jennings, and shook his hand and turned to the assembled crowd. They slowly quieted as they saw he wanted to say something. He said,
6: About four months ago, I came to hell from Earth, and I want to tell you now that this place...
0: He waved his hand out toward the valley.
6: More at home than any place I've been since I left New York City. I say we make the whole planet livable.
0: The cheers were deafening.

play is titled Paradise Regained, written by Cogswell Thomas. Copyright 1973. It was first published in the Doubleday book, Saving Worlds, edited by Roger Elwood and Virginia Kidd. This is Michael Hansen. 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MindWebs is a production of WHA Radio in Madison, a service of University of Wisconsin Extension.

End a meal with a Cape apple. Straight up, Cape apples make good eating. 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Live. 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

0: Yes, there's coffee pot freshness in every cup of Maxwell House.
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0: Inside every Cape Plum, there's a nice clean stone asking to be let out. There's a very sweet sound to Cape Plums when you have them for afters.

0: If you're paying this kind of money for a car, you'd want it to have a touch of style, legroom, four doors, and all that. And if this is what you had in mind, you don't even have to pay that kind of money for the new Skoda Super Estelle.
1: Skoda's new Super Estelle puts the man in the street
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1: on the road.
3: 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Orange juice.
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10: Cross nine.
11: Give me two.
12: Three of hearts.
11: Well, don't tell me what you do.
12: Okay, I can tell you.
10: It was Bradley's idea. It was a dull night, and in the dingy little room at headquarters where the reporters on the police beat gathered, Bradley of the Express, tired of playing three-handed stud and waiting for something to happen.
13: I've had it.
10: Well, what do you mean, you've had it?
13: I've had it. H-A-D-H-I-T-it. I've had it.
10: The man's had it.
13: Yep. I guess I've had it, too.
10: I reckon I'll go home.
13: Hey, tell you what. Let's play a joke on old Pop.
10: Huh? Let's play a joke on old Pop. Pop Henderson was the night attendant on duty at the morgue in the basement of the building. Funny place to play a joke. Funny person to play a joke on. Pop Henderson, watchman at the morgue. But Bradley was like that, you see. He was a jokester. And that's how it all began. The hour had gone long beyond midnight.
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0: So? How about it?
1: How about what?
0: Let's kid old Pop a little bit, huh? What do you say?
1: No, I'll leave old Pop alone. He's not very bright. Should have been retired years ago. Slow-witted.
0: So, he's slow-witted. Well, you gotta be working in the morgue. So who cares? So he's slow-witted. I got a gag. B.O.F. Morgan?
2: Huh?
0: Let's go and kid old Pop a bit, huh?
2: I don't care. I've had enough.
3: I gotta wait till the paper's gone to bed.
2: Sure.
1: What kind of joke, Bradley?
0: A joke, boy. Wait and see.
3: He's an old guy,
2: he's never been retired, anyhow. His age, huh?
1: Well, he's got obligations. Gotta work. Wife's an invalid. He needs the dough.
2: Now, what does he do all night long in the morgue, then? Read? Does he read or something?
1: Read? He can't see your hand 3 feet from his face. No, he don't read.
2: Listen to the radio?
1: How should I know?
0: Well, how about it, huh?
1: Night watchman in a morgue.
4: Well, little Johnny, what do you want when you're all grown up and leave school? Please, teacher, I want to be night watchman at the city morgue.
0: Come on, you guys. It's a bad night. Need something. Huh? What do you say? What do you say, Morgan?
1: Morgan the morgue. Now, leave Pop alone. He's old.
0: So he's old, for Pete's sake. So everybody don't laugh anymore just because they get old? Come on.
2: Oh, yeah, why not? Come on, let's go on down. See old Pop.
5: Boy, I'd like a drink.
0: Hey, maybe Pop's got booze down in the morgue.
1: Oh, yeah, okay.
5: I get all those new partners and don't stack chips at all. He keeps bottles of my whiskey there for the picket.
6: Bradley was an inveterate practical joker. He had a reputation for thinking up original gags. To him, it was the joke that counted. He didn't care whom it was on. Pop Henderson sat in his tiny office. He was long past retiring age, but he had commitments. He didn't read or listen to the radio. He just sat night after night waiting for his shift to be over. Along one wall of the main room were 20 compartments, about 18 by 24 inches, just big enough to hold a full-grown man, providing, of course, he had no intention of turning over. And no one who occupied one of the compartments ever did. They were refrigerated, with the temperature below freezing.
0: Hey there, Pop. We'd like to see number 11. Just had a tip. He may be that missing New York banker.
7: Number 11?
0: Yeah.
7: Okay.
0: What are you going to do, Brad?
2: Shut up.
0: Number 11, Pop.
7: There you are, boy. Is it the one you're looking for?
0: Mm-hmm. Yeah. Looks like him, okay. Now, listen, get the record on this guy for us, Pop, will you?
7: Okay, Mr. Bradley. Okay.
0: Okay, Morgan, come with me. Fur, you go with Pop. Keep him in the office.
6: Furness followed the old man out, and Bradley and Morgan got busy preparing for the joke. Furness kept Pop in the office, pretending to look through the papers of number 11... until Morgan came in.
8: Oh, there's no need to bother, Pop. Yeah, I guess we made a mistake. You can put 11 back to bed. Come on, Fur. Let's go back. Play a few more hands.
1: Okay.
6: The two newspaper men went back upstairs, and Pop methodically put away the papers in their files. Then, with the same slow, unhurrying movements of a man who is waiting out his life on a job, he trudged back into the big morgue room toward the open compartment, the extended slab, and the sheeted figure lying on it. He was a dozen feet from it when the sheet stirred. And the sheeted figure slowly sat up.

0: Wait, Six. He's alive.
1: He's come back. Stop. Stop, John. Go quick. One of the cops is alive. You really come on down, sir. One of the six people.
2: Sure scared the pants off him, okay? Now, come on, get the cards out quick before the sergeant gets down here. His ulcers give him the worst disposition in the state, and he will be sore.
1: Oh, sorry. He stand up and look at me. He did, sir.
2: Oh, boy. You should have seen his face. Hey, what's the matter with you guys, huh? Great gag. Morgan, you look like it's Christmas and you don't have a dime.
3: Yeah.
4: Oh, yeah. Ha, ha. Funny, huh? Some cut-ups, huh? The real comic kids from Funnyville. Great. I'm laughing like I'm dying.
2: Did you see his face? He's as sore as a boil on a camel's back. Hey. What's the matter with you two guys? Can't you laugh at a joke?
5: Yeah, I'm going out. If the shop calls, tell them I'm checking on the story.
2: Sore head.
3: Well, maybe it wasn't such a good idea after all. Oh, well, guess I'll go out and have a quick one and go home.
6: Faber's gone to bed anyway.
2: Now, hey, why? Come on, play cards, something.
3: No, I don't want to play cards, Brett.
2: Yeah, but you can't go home.
3: Yeah, that's what I'm going to do, okay?
2: Sure, great. You give a couple of guys a laugh, and they don't want to know no more. Like, laughs is easy to come by in this lousy place.
3: See you, Brad.
2: Yeah, see you, happy guy. Don't see something funny outside and bust your sides. Guy, you can't take a joke. Go home to bed. Who wants to go home to bed? I don't want to go home to bed.
3: Huh? Oh, hi, Pop.
7: You should not have done that, Mr. Bradley. Gave me a bad turn. I don't mind that. Thing is, you got me into trouble with Sergeant Roberts. He keeps complaining about me anyhow. And me busting in on him just now got him real mad.
2: Yeah, well, you see, Papa.
7: When we got down there and found all the corpses just like they should be, first he said I was imagining things. Then when I said you press fellas had just been dying, he figured out it was just one of your jokes.
2: Yeah, Pop, well, there
7: he
2: it
7: said
2: is.
7: If I fell for any more jokes or made any more mistakes, he'd see to it I'd have to resign, like I should have done years ago. And I can't resign. I've got to have the money. So, Mr. Bradley, no more jokes, please.
8: And Bradley looked around him at the dingy little office and felt bad. Not for what he'd done to Pop, but because the night had suddenly turned sour on him. His friends had gone, and Bradley felt lonely and unwanted and a bit stupid.
2: Yeah, well, I guess that was the fastest that old man's moved for more than 20 years. Guess I'll ring the paper and go home. No, I don't want to go home.
8: And that was Bradley's biggest mistake. He should have gone home. He should have gone home there and then. If he had, what happened after in the morning small hours wouldn't have happened. But it did happen, because Bradley, you see, was a jokester with no taste. No taste at all.
9: I feel like a new man.
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0: I can't even blow smoke rings anymore. 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I need a laugh. I need something. Oh, city desk, please. 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Good, thanks. 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Express, Bradley. All quiet here. Paper gone to bed. Ah, good, okay. I'm going home. Don't look for me until tomorrow.
1: So,

0: now, more in liquor, more in women, I need to feel jovial. I need to laugh. A man like me's got to have a laugh, or else he just dries up. Drink, sure, but no place where Furness or Morgan might be. A little place close to the docks, that'll do. A little place down there. No newspaper crowd down there.
1: And from the very beginning of time, this evening was ordained. What Bradley would do, where he would go, and what would happen to him. From the moment of his birth, Bradley was set on the journey that was going to take him to a bar near the docks after playing a joke on an old man. And in that bar...
0: Okay.
1: He looked around. It was late. Close to 3 a.m. The bar was empty, almost. Just him, the bartender, and a leathery-looking little fellow with his foot on the brass rail drinking beer. The bartender looked like a man who could laugh, and the little fellow... Well, he'd have to. He was too scrawny to do anything else. Bradley, the jokester, thinks of a gag. He bends over, as if to tie his shoelace. Deftly, he slips a match in between the sole and the upper of the little drinker's shoe. He lights the match and straightens up again and orders another drink.
0: Give me another, bartender, if you please.
2: Sure, bud.
0: Hey, watch. Wait.
2: What?
3: Hey, what's going on? What's the big idea, huh?
1: The little leathery man hopped and skipped and frantically tried to put out the burning match in his shoe. Then he saw Bradley laughing. And without another word, he swung. Bradley just had time to feel a wicked snap somewhere at the base of his skull, and all the lights went out for him.
4: Big slob, give me a hot foot. Me, Kid Wilkins.
3: Hit him kind of hard, Kid. He's lying awful quiet.
4: Just a left of the mouth. Loosen a couple of teeth, that's all. Next time he'll think twice when he goes around playing them kind of gags.
3: Yeah, but he's head. It's twisted kind of funny. Just suppose... Yeah. Kid. He's... dead. Dead as a nice smelt.
4: Dead? What? It was an accident. I didn't hit him hard. Up to heart. It was an accident, see?
3: Sure, Kid, sure. Accident. Wait. I'm gonna make what the place is closed.
4: Accident? That's all it was. Get up, you slob.
3: This ain't good, Kid. I got enough trouble with the cops without nobody dying in here. And you've got a couple of assault and battery charges standing again. You're ready. Kid, this ain't just bad. This is no good at all. This slob's a reporter from the Express.
4: A reporter?
3: Almost as bad as a cop.
4: I have to give me a hot foot. And I have to hit him. And he has to break his lousy neck. Why? Tell me why.
3: Never mind the why. I got an idea. We gotta get him out of here. Over by the docks, we'll dump him. Make it look like he got mugged. Or maybe he was plastered and took a bad dump.
4: Yeah, Mike. My ship sails 6 a.m. I just won't come back to this port. If anybody traces him here, he went out loaded when you're locked up. You don't know from nothing.
3: That's it. Come on. First, we take all his stuff. So they'll take longer identifying him. Then we take him out, okay?
4: Okay, Mike, okay. Anything you say.

0: Bradley regained consciousness abruptly. Semi-consciousness, rather. Enough to know he was still alive. He tried to move, but his body was numb, and his muscles would not obey. He felt no pain, no sensations of any kind. He couldn't even be sure in what position he was lying, though he thought it was on his back.
1: My neck. I hit it when I fell. That vertebra that got twisted way back in high school when I was playing football. It's twisted again. This is like when I spent a month in bed that time. I couldn't hardly move at all. Neck. Maybe this is worse.

0: Okay, no use.
1: Where did he find him?
0: What?
2: Oh, I was up in the dark.
1: What happened?
0: From the looks of his face, he was mugged.
1: And I when he found him?
0: No, he was cold already when the intern got to him.
1: Well, it sure is a cold night.
0: The assistant then he couldn't find any parts of the heartbeat, so he sent him along to you.
1: And that indication?
0: No, nothing at all. So?
1: Okay.
0: To put it to bed, I'll make you real comfortable.
1: Autopsy?
0: Sure, but they do that tomorrow. Put it to bed now, comfortable. Say, I forgot to ask you. You seen the little redhead one lately?
1: Redhead? Oh, sure. Yeah. Have I seen her?
0: Like, that's what I'm asking. You seen her?
1: Have I seen her? Boy, oh boy, oh boy, oh boy, oh boy, oh boy, oh boy, oh boy, oh boy, oh boy, oh boy, oh boy, oh boy, oh boy, oh boy, oh boy, oh boy, oh boy, oh boy, oh boy, oh boy, oh boy, oh boy, oh boy, oh boy, oh boy, oh boy, oh boy.
3: And then Bradley felt himself being lifted, moved. And then there was nothing for a long, long time. He felt nothing. He saw nothing. And then suddenly there was a click in his neck. And he finally could open his eyes as pressure on some vital nerve was relieved. Even in his only partly conscious state, the surroundings were familiar enough. And he recognized them. Bradley was conscious, too, of someone bending over him. He thought he recognized who it was, too. But everything kept jumping. The lights hurt his eyes. He still couldn't move his body. Then he discovered he could speak. Just.
4: Pop. Papa. Pop. Henry, son.
3: Yes, it was Pop. And the place was the morgue. The old man went on, oblivious, straightening Bradley out. He was sort of hard of hearing, you see. Bradley tried again.
4: I'm a wife.
3: The stooped attendant turned, frowning. Had he heard something? Was there something in the room? What was it? Bradley tried again with tremendous effort.
4: It's me, Dave Bradley.
5: Face all swelled up like that. Nobody knew you.

0: Pop Henderson looked troubled and uncertain. Then he picked up the sheet and folded it.
1: Mr. Bradley, I told you before, no more jokes. Once tonight is enough, Mr. Bradley. Once is enough.
0: And he spread the sheet over the recumbent figure, covering it.
1: Sarge Roberts wouldn't stand for me getting fooled again. No, Mr. Bradley. Not twice the same night.
0: And unhurriedly, he pushed the sliding slab into the compartment and closed the door marked 12. 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

And with the body of Bradley wrapped in its sheet and safely behind the door of compartment 12, the old morgue night watchman, Pop Henderson, plodded back to his office and sat down to wait patiently

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0: are difficult for the average consumer to come by. Like the fact that based on a national average of NADA wholesale prices, both the 1973 Torino and the 1973 Gran Torino returned more of their original purchase price than their closest sales competition. The facts speak for themselves. A solid, well-made car will generally return more at trade-in. Ford says that's one of the reasons why Torino is the best-selling car in its class.
1: The closer you look, the better we look.
2: Captain Patras Salonica, skipper of the river barge St. Christopher, emerges from the tiny cabin near the stern of the craft and gazes at the mist settling on the water. For a moment, Captain Salonica is wrapped in thought. Suddenly, the sound of splashing reaches his ears, and he turns to look toward the rail of the barge. A man is pulling himself from the water and climbing aboard.
3: Hey, who are you? I said, who are you?
4: Don't blow your cool. Give me a chance to get my breath.
3: What are you doing on my boat? Where do you come from?
4: Oh, what do you think?
3: What were you doing in the river at night?
4: I work on the tug. I fell overboard.
3: All right, here. Take my hand. I help you get up.
4: Thanks.
3: Hey, what's the matter? You hurt?
4: My arm.
3: Yeah, it's bleeding. Here, come, we go to cabin. I take care of your arm. Get you some dry clothes, too. Come on. Here we are. Maria!
5: What you want?
3: We have your man fell off talk, need help.
5: Oh, what happened to his arm?
4: I'll be okay, miss.
3: Maria, fix the pillows. Here, mister. We put you on this bunk. Easy. Yeah. I go ashore. I get doctor for you.
4: No. Oh.
3: You need doctor.
4: I don't want no doctor.
3: Well, I tell you what. Maybe some whiskey help you.
4: That'd be fine.
3: Yeah, I have some forward. I get the bottle.
5: That arm hurt much?
4: I don't want no doctor. Tell your father that.
5: He ain't my father.
4: No?
5: He's my husband. Why don't you want a doctor?
4: I just don't, that's all. I'll straighten myself out in a little while. Let me stay here, huh?
5: You want to stay here?
4: Yeah.
5: I'll fix it so he don't get a doctor.
6: Hi, I'm Harry Dallas, Detective Homicide.
7: Yeah, glad to know you. I'm Dean Rockford, River Patrol. We're looking for a truckload of booze, but the grappling hooks haven't latched on anything yet.
6: I know what you were looking for.
7: Huh?
6: Yeah. My partner and I, he's still over there in an unmarked car listening to the radio. Chase the truck down here.
7: Wait a minute. Fill me in. How did it start?
6: Well, robbery and Bunko got a tip about a plot to hijack this load of whiskey at a warehouse a few miles from here.
7: Oh.
6: We were cruising there when we got this code on the radio, so we rolled on it. Arrived just in time to see the truck barreling out of the place. We tailed it along the river road down here. The driver must have panicked because he turned off the road onto the dock and just kept going. Sailed right off the end.
7: Was the driver still in the truck?
6: Well, we know he didn't jump. We got on the mic right away and reported to headquarters.
7: Did you learn anything?
6: Yeah. There were two guys in on the job. There was some shooting. The watchman got killed. One of the hijackers took a slug in the chest. The ambulance took him to county emergency. Second guy got creased, so if he got it too bad, he might not have made it out of that cab.
7: Did you talk with the guy before they took him to the hospital?
6: No. He's out colder than yesterday's meatloaf. How long do you think it'll take to retrieve the truck?
7: Can't make a guess yet. Probably take until morning.
6: Figured. Well, I think we'll wheel over to county hospital and see if the wounded guy is able to talk yet. Be sure we're kept posted.
7: Right, will do.
6: So long, Rock.
7: See you soon. By the way, as long as we're going to be working together on this, I think it'll be quicker if you just call me Dean.
6: Right. In case you didn't catch it, Harry's my first name. See you, Dean.
5: Good morning. Finally woke up, huh?
8: Hi.
5: Sleep good?
8: What time is it?
5: Nearly 10. Like some coffee?
8: Sounds fine. Where's your husband?
5: On deck, working. Coffee's all made. I'll pour you some.
8: Your name's Mary, ain't it?
5: Yeah, how'd you know?
8: Heard him call you that last night.
5: Here you are. Oh, careful. hot.
8: Much obliged. My name's Al.
5: Well, I guess we're introduced. I done like he asked me, Al. Talked him out of going for a doctor.
8: I kind of thought you would, baby.
5: I told him you felt a lot better.
8: I wish I did. Especially now that you and me... That arm hurts.
5: I went ashore this morning. I had to do some shopping. The checker at the supermarket told me that last night a truck went off the dock about a quarter of a mile up the river. Some guy was in it. The truck was stolen.
8: No kidding. Was the guy drowned?
5: At first they thought he was. But when they got the truck out, there wasn't nobody in it. Now they ain't sure.
8: What do they think happened to him?
5: I don't know, but I think he got away. I didn't say nothing to my husband about it.
8: Why?
5: It might get the guy in trouble.
8: Why are you putting yourself on his team?
5: Because it takes guts to do what he did.
8: You like that, huh?
5: I think it's super.
8: And I think you are, kid. Tell me something. How come you married an old seagull like the skipper?
5: I don't know. I expect it was because he was nice to me. He treated me like a lady. Not like just another broad.
8: Oh, you could have done better than him with what you got. Or maybe that's what you wanted.
5: You out of your gourd. I hate living on this dirty scow. Go no place, see nothing, do nothing. I ain't old like him. I want to swing.
8: Maybe that could be arranged.
5: How?
8: Tell you what, babe, I'll make you a deal. You fix it with that old guy so as I can lay low on this tub for a while. And when it's time I should split, you pack your duds and come with me.
5: I was hoping you'd say that. Would you kiss me, Al? Well, that was mighty good, lover boy.
8: If you think that was good, babe, wait till I can grab you with both arms.
9: Here, honey, this is for you.
10: Oh, George, what a nice surprise. What is it?
9: It's a tire gauge.
10: Oh, it's beautiful.
9: Yeah.
10: What's a tire gauge?
9: Well, you check your tire pressure. Well, it helps you get better mileage.
10: Oh, yeah.
9: Well, I got it free from our participating international dealer just for looking at the new international travel all.
10: A new international travel all?
9: Yeah.
10: What's a travel all?
9: Well, it's something like our old station wagon.
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10: Our old station wagon?
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10: But where is...
9: And they're worth $290, suggested retail price.
10: George, where's the new travel all?
9: Right outside the window.
10: Oh, George, it's different.
9: I know.
10: I like different.
9: I know.
10: It's different, all right.
7: Good morning, Harry.
6: Morning, Dean. Report came in, huh?
7: Yeah, just before I telephoned you. Pull up that chair, we'll go over it.
6: What's the scoop?
7: Well, as you know, we finally pulled the truck up.
6: Yeah, how about the driver?
7: And the door next to the driver's seat was open. Now, of course, he still could have been drowned, but they've been dragging the river for the body. And what did you find out?
6: Well, his pal in the hospital finked on him just a little while ago. Driver's name's Al Morgan.
7: That name rings a bell.
6: Yeah, robbery and bunco sent him up a few years ago. He's a rough one.
7: Any leads on where he lives or any places he hangs out?
6: Not yet, but we're checking.
7: I played a hunch early this morning. It didn't work out, though.
6: What was that?
7: There's several barges tied up downriver. I figured that if he was still alive, he might have holed up on one of them, so I checked them all, but none of the captains could give me anything.
6: Morgan's pal told me he was shot in the arm. They could have handicapped him, so maybe he didn't survive. Mm-hmm. Or maybe he made it and still hiding out someplace ashore. None of us liked that short sentence he pulled last time. This time it's murder. If we can grab him, maybe we can put him in a slam for keeps.
3: Maria?
5: Shh. He's sleeping.
3: Still?
5: He woke up once and had coffee. He's real pooped.
3: Well, I want to speak with him about something.
5: What is it, Patrick?
3: It's very important. He must tell me something.
11: I wasn't sleeping. What's so important?
3: A river patrol officer stopped by a little while ago. He was looking for a man who drove a stolen truck into the river last night.
5: Now, look, Patrick.
3: You be quiet, Maria. I did not tell the officer about this man yet, but I would like to ask him some questions.
11: Like what, mister?
3: Well, I would like you to tell me the name of the tug on which you worked. The one you say you fell off?
8: If you gotta know, it was the Queen Mary.
3: Don't be funny with me, young man. I have been what you might call a good sport, but I am captain here. I have good reputation. I cannot afford to do things against the law.
8: So?
3: So I think you are the man the officer is looking for.
8: And if I am?
3: Then I turn you in.
8: How level will you, Pop? I'm the guy, but you ain't turning me in.
10: He stays here,
3: Maria! I always give you good advice. I try to make you know what is right and wrong. Do not do this.
10: I say he stays here.
3: But, Maria, this man is bad. He's a dangerous criminal. Why you take his side in this? You, my wife.
10: Why do you think?
8: Kind of looks like I stay, don't it, Pop?
3: You mean you and my wife? Oh, you don't do this to Captain Salonika. Out of my way, mister. I go get police right now.
8: I wouldn't do that if I was you.
3: You don't stop me.
10: Look out for his dead arm.
3: I still got a good one left, baby.
10: Oh, do you think knocking him out is enough?
8: Do you?
10: No.
8: Baby, you and me are going to get along just great. Open the door. I'm going to drag him out on deck.

This is Hugh Downs with another car buyer's report from Ford. Comparing the total cost of ownership is the only way to be sure you get your money's worth when buying a new car. And Ford says there are three important considerations that make up the total cost of ownership: purchase price, operating economy, and trade-in value. Don't overlook that last one, trade-in value. I'd like to give you some interesting facts about trade-in.

woman can hurt, so you stay on your guard and beach nuts the tobacco you chew. Them times we'd go fishing, my daddy and me, he'd tell me everything he ever knew. You'd go after Big Mouth in close to the bank and beach nuts the tobacco you chew. Around here, beach nuts the word for chewing tobacco. And it's been that way, father and son, for a long, long time. What's the secret? 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Big improvements. 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And now I'm a daddy with a son who's full grown, and I tell him a thing or two. Scared money don't win, evil women drink gin.

0: Harbor Patrol, Officer Dean Rockford.
1: Dean, Harry Dallas. I'm calling about the body your crew picked out of the river just after dawn this morning.
0: You been to the morgue?
1: Mm-hmm. It's not Al Morgan. It's the body of a barge captain.
0: Murder?
1: We suspect it. No knife or bullet wounds on the body and no signs of strangling or blunt instrument work.
0: You think someone, maybe Morgan, might have killed him?
1: It's possible. He might have gotten rid of him so he could use the barge as a hideout.
0: Any identification on him?
1: None. Why don't you go over to the morgue and see if you can recognize it?
0: Right. I'll get on it right away.
1: Homicide, Dallas speaking.
0: Harry, Dean Rockford. Listen, I'm calling from the morgue.
1: Recognize the guy?
0: Yeah, he's one of the barge captains I question, all right. The only problem is I don't remember his name or which barge he was on, but I'm going to check it out.
1: Oh.
0: Well, I'll have to do it the hard way, by boarding every one of those barges until I can find the right one. Morning, Miss,
2: Veronica, and it's Mrs., not Miss. What's the River Patrol want on board the St. Christopher?
3: Oh, just routine, Mrs. Salonika. I'm Officer Rockford. I'm checking all the barges along here. The body was taken from the river today. The man happened to be a barge captain. Is your skipper aboard?
2: No. My husband, he's the captain, went ashore about 10 minutes ago.
3: Well, I'm glad to hear that he's okay. One of the other barge captains told me the description I gave might fit your husband.
2: You know something? Captain Whittaker, two barges down the river, is sometimes mistaken for my husband. How would you describe the man you're looking for?
3: Oh, about 55, gray hair, 5'6" maybe. My guess would be he weighed around 160.
2: Could fit Captain Whittaker. I'd try if I were you.
3: Second dock down, you said?
2: Yes.
3: Okay, thanks. I'll get right down there.
4: The fuzz gone?
2: Yeah. You heard, huh?
4: I heard, baby. You handled it real good.
2: But that don't mean he won't be back. What can we do?
4: Well, I told you. I'd take you away from this tub so we could do some swinging together. Now I can keep my word.
2: When do we go?
4: Right now, baby. Right now.
1: So you think this might be the payoff?
3: Could be. I could kick myself for letting that woman con me.
1: How'd she con you?
3: She told me this Captain Whittaker looks like her husband. So I went to see him. The minute I got aboard, I knew I'd been had. Whittaker looks nothing like Salonika. For my money, she's had something to do with her husband getting that permanent dunking.
1: We'll soon find out. There's the St. Christopher. Pull over there on that dock.
3: There's nobody aboard this tub.
1: Doesn't seem to be. But let's not take any chances. Stand back while I open the cabin door.
3: No one in there.
1: Let's take a look around. See what's in those drawers.
3: Man's clothes. Only a few woman's things.
1: Probably made a run for it. How about that locker?
3: Same here. Man's coats and pants at this end. Empty hangers at the opposite end. It should be where her things have been hanging. How about that wastebasket? Anything there?
1: Oh, just a bunch of papers and a... Uh-oh. Your hunch was probably right. Al Morgan could have been here. Look, a bloody bandage.
3: Yeah, we're getting warm. I'll wrap the bandage in a towel and take it along.
1: Here's an envelope addressed to Mrs. Salonika. According to this, she gets her mail in care of general delivery at the main post office. I'm going to save this envelope. Might give us a lead.
3: Save the stamps. They're genuine antiques. 11-cent airmails.
1: Mm-hmm. Let's get back to the car. I want a radio for an APB on Mrs. Salonika and Al Morgan. Then, just for insurance, you and I are going to stake out that general delivery window for the next few days.
2: I wonder who that is.
4: I sure know.
5: Hey, Dolly, who's this? Charlie.
4: Oh,
2: so-and-so,
5: come on, I
2: want to
5: buy you a drink.
2: Yeah,
4: how's the party going?
2: That's a couple
4: of drunks.
5: Hey,
4: Charlie! Well, get rid of them,
2: will you?
4: Okay. Shut up, you guys. What do you think you do?
1: Police. Thanks for opening up. Saves a lot of trouble. Come on, face the wall.
3: You too, sister.
2: What's the big idea?
1: The big idea is murder, Mrs. Salonika. We've got witnesses who saw your friend Al Morgan kill the watchman at the warehouse. And with your help, we're going to tie him into the death of your husband.
2: How did you know where we were?
1: We followed you from the post office. Which reminds me, Mrs. Salonika, you're going to have a change of address card.
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13: 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Charlie says, love my good and plenty. 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
22: 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Now for those hidden gloves. How's that for cleanness? Proof that dirt just can't hide from intensified Tide. 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
20: No. It's quite nice, though.
19: 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Do you think I might try a piece?
20: Mm.
19: 2 ounces, please.
21: Jacobs, the cream of cream crackers.
0: Yes, it's for you. 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It's called Cupboard Love. 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It's a new kind of cat food. Moist. 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Like it?
7: New Cupboard Love. 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
1: Roger, Starlab Control. 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Starlab Control, this is the Spectral Analysis Officer, Level C. Our radio telescope interferometry has detected unusual sunspot activity at a bearing of 409er.
0: Thanks, Bill. Keep us posted.
2: What's going on, Jerry?
0: I'm not sure, Tim, but we're going to find out.
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1: The solar graphs show high density activity.
0: All right, Level D. Print through the data on the ICM recorder, please.
1: Right, Control. It's online.
0: Look at this.
2: What?
0: That's more solar activity in the last 2 minutes than we've seen in 2 years.
2: I'd better call Dr. Cassidy.
3: Meanwhile, on Earth, the effect of the sun's strange activity begins. Kansas City, Missouri, 8.05 p.m.
4: Good evening, Mr. Jennings. Good to see you again.
5: Well, thanks, Ron.
4: Now, would the two of you care for a bottle of wine?
5: Yes.
6: Yeah.
5: I think that's a good idea.
6: Great.
5: The usual, Ron.
4: All right.
5: Well, I'm certain you'll love the food here, Sylvia. It's a very special place. It's been a favorite spot of mine for years.
6: Mm.
5: I've known the owner a long time, too.
6: What's that?
5: Huh. That's strange. Probably just a heavy truck going by on the street outside.
6: My God, Roger!
3: 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A solar mystery unfolds, and back on Starlab, the disorder becomes even more apparent. 21:30 hours.
1: The Starlab Control, this is Scope 4, Level D. We've just tracked a third major flare-out on the sun's Earth side.
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2: 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Thanks for coming up here. I knew you'd want to know.
7: All right, Tim. Now, what's going on?
0: The three of our main telescopes are tracking the sun.
7: Yes, and?
2: Analysis indicates an incredible amount of solar flaring and abnormal sunspot activity.
0: Earth stations are reporting earthquakes, tidal waves, and various other abnormalities.
2: We've begun tracking confirmation through our Mycroft Computer Center.
7: Okay, Tim.
1: This is Spectral Analysis Level C. We have a priority report.
0: This is Control Level C. Go ahead.
1: Jerry, I can't believe what we're seeing up here.
0: What is it?
1: It looks like we may be headed for a singularity condition on the sun.
0: Singularity? You mean the sun's going out? Bill, are you sure? Listen, we'll send Tim up there right now. We'll need all your current graphs and radiation scan reports.
1: Okay, Jerry.
7: And Bill, you'd better set up radar solar tracking operations, too.
1: Right, Dr. Cassidy.
7: Tim, you'd better get up there now. 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
2: Okay, Dr. Cassidy.
7: I'm not looking forward to telling the ISA the sun is going dead.
3: Knowledge concerning energy had become an important property to man. But the idea of the sun going out prematurely represents a new and very unusual situation for Dr. Cassidy and Starlab's research people. The beginning of a dark nightmare in the light of alien worlds.

0: Alien Worlds continues. To those aboard Starlab, a shiny rotating observatory high above Earth, the sun seemed to be going dead. Radio telescopes reveal a once fiery sun darkening. Research Director Mara Cassidy contacts the International Space Authority.
1: This is the ISA, Dr. Cassidy. Are you there?
2: Yes, Commissioner.
1: We've had a 20-degree temperature shift in the last hour on the Sahara, Ma. Satellite charts show glacier movement at the poles. It looks like an eclipse. What the hell's going on up there?
2: We don't know exactly what's happening yet, but our Mycroft computer terminal shows readings that indicate the sun is losing electromagnetic energy at a rate greater than normal. We may be headed for a gravitational collapse.
3: Pardon me, Dr. Cassidy. The mass proximity indicator is registering...
2: Not now, Tim. I've got...
1: Dr. Cassidy, are you setting up solar radiation scanning?
2: What? Solar scanning? Yes, we're working on it, sir. Tim, have communications patch Mycroft through to the ISA computers.
3: Right.
2: Commissioner White, I'm having our computer tech supply your office with a duplicate of our current information tapes. You'll have everything we've got shortly.
1: Yes. Yes, Doctor. My terminal is receiving it now. Hey, is this right? It can't be.
2: I'm afraid so, Commissioner White. We've got about 60 hours before the sun reaches singularity and Earth freezes solid.
1: What can we do to help?
2: Well, first of all, we need you to send an SET up here right away. We need to make a house call.
1: Well, the only space exploration team I've got for immediate launch that can handle this is Delta One.
2: Delta One? Oh, wait a minute. That's Graydon, right? Captain John Graydon?
1: And Buddy Griff. That's right, Ma.
2: Oh, no, Commissioner. Isn't there anyone else you could send us?
1: I'm sorry, Doctor. That's the team. We'll launch immediately. Their ETA is 3 hours, 10 minutes. Keep us informed, Ma. Out.
2: Yes, sir. We'll keep you informed. Out.
4: Dr. Cassidy, what's wrong?
2: I can't believe they're sending Buddy Griff up here. They might as well let the damn sun go out.
5: Delta One, SET Command. Report to ISA pre-launch immediately.
6: What? Oh, we just got in. Oh, you can't get a spare minute anywhere anymore. Oh, come on, Captain. Let's just finish this hand, huh?
7: Oh, we better pass for now, buddy. We better get down there.
6: Pass? The man's 18 in back of me. I got a hot 21, and he says pass.
7: It's just a game. We can pick it up later.
6: It's just a game. I'll say it's just a game. All right. All right. ISA says jump, and Captain John Graydon jumps. That's how come you're a bloody hero, and I'm just a lover.
7: And that's the story of your life, right, buddy?
3: Dr. Cassidy, I just got back from spectral analysis. The mass proximity indicators are registering some kind of solid object near the sun. It's like a planetoid.
2: Oh, Tim, don't be silly. The MPI is probably reading solar flare-off gases.
3: But I think there's something there.
2: Don't worry about it, Tim. Besides, the problem right now is the SET crew they're sending us.
3: I don't understand. Isn't that the next logical step?
2: Logical step, yes. Logical team, no. Especially with Buddy Griff.
3: Buddy Griff?
2: Captain John Graydon's co-pilot. The Prince of Pomposity.
3: John Graydon. I met him just after he got back from Altair. He's a great pilot. I remember a lecture he gave our academy class in 2010.
2: It's not John who worries me. It's Griff. During the Altair mission, my father was with them. Buddy made a very bad judgment error with a photon laser. It caused my father's death.
3: Oh, Doctor, I'm sorry. I had no idea.
2: Yes. Well, never mind. I'll deal with that later. Well, let's get up to spectral analysis and take a look at this planetoid of yours.
3: I'm really worried about this, Doctor. I have a theory that this object is affecting the sun. Now, don't ask me how the devil it got there.
2: Tim, pull yourself together.
8: Hi, fellas. Graydon.
7: Commissioner White.
8: Griff.
6: Hey, que pasa, Chief?
8: Listen, men, we've got problems with the sun. Heavy solar activity that needs some first-hand observation. You'll be briefed on Starlab by Dr. Cassidy.
7: Starlab, huh?
8: That's right. They're expecting you right away. You'd better get over to launch control now.
6: Wait, have I got time to get some cigarettes?
7: Come on, buddy. Let's go.
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0: ISA Launch Control reports Delta 1 liftoff, Dr. Cassidy. Their ETA is a little less than 2 hours.
1: All right, Tim, keep me informed.
0: Yes, Doctor. There's more data coming in on the mass proximity indicator.
1: What do you mean?
0: Instruments show a planet-sized mass does exist. It's roughly on the same plane of the ecliptic, someplace inside the orbit of Venus.
1: A planet? In the orbit of Venus? You're crazy, Tim.
0: I realize it sounds bizarre.
1: Look, Tim, we both checked the radio telescope reports from spectral analysis. There were no visible signs of any planetoid. Well, there must be something wrong with the MPI. Have the technicians compu-scan the circuits.
0: But, Dr. Cassidy...
1: And when Delta One docs, bring them to my office.
0: Yes, Doctor.
2: As the sun's unusual activity continues, Starlab researchers work around the clock to unlock the mystery. Tim has found a clue, which Dr. Cassidy believes to be a fluke. Computer error? Maybe. But what Tim may have found could be the first sign of

0: Worlds continues. Strange solar activity threatens the survival of Earth. A solar exploration team is sent to investigate. Under the direction of Dr. Mara Cassidy at Starlab, a space observatory. There is little time.
1: Dr. Cassidy?
2: Yes, Tim.
1: Delta One reporting, Captains Graydon and Griff.
2: Thank you, Tim. Come in, gentlemen.
3: Hello, Dr. Cassidy. Good to see you again.
2: Hello, Captain Graydon. Griff.
4: Hiya, Doc. Hey, where's the hero's welcome? No band, no parade, no hats and horns. I thought this was a big deal.
2: Like the big deal with my father, right?
4: Oh, look, lady, there were problems for all of us on Altair. What happened with your father could have involved anybody. It just happened to be me.
2: That's right, buddy. It just happened to be you.
3: All right, you two, enough of this. We've got work to do. Can you tell us why we're here, Doctor?
2: Well, you've observed the unusual solar activity during the past few hours.
3: Yes, of course. We were wondering if there are any solar collecting activities that could be causing this.
2: No, we've checked that. There's something going on with the sun itself. That's why we need you, to take pictures and run solar tests close up, before it goes dead.
4: Dead? The sun? Oh, Doc, you've been out without a spacesuit too long. That's impossible.
2: No, I'm afraid it's not impossible, buddy. Watch the computer terminal. Tim?
1: Right.
3: That's frightening. Wow. What's our bottom line?
2: I want you to get as close as you can.
1: We'll have you patched into the Mycroft computer.
2: We can then direct you from that point as to what to do next.
4: Oh, just what I need to end up as barbecued spaceman.
3: We better get rolling.
2: Right. Tim, take Captains Graydon and Griff down to mission control.
1: All right.
2: Good luck, you two.
3: We'll get the story for you, Mara.
4: Yeah, and if you're real good, we'll sell you the rights. Bye.
1: I didn't expect you two at Star Lab so quick.
4: Oh, we didn't either, Tim. But we had this tailwind.
1: A tailwind? Right. By the way, Captain Graydon, I feel I should tell you there's something out there by the sun.
3: Oh, really? What do you mean, Tim?
1: I have a theory about all this.
4: Theory? What theory? About what?
1: Well, I'm certain there's a planetoid out there next to the sun, drawing off energy.
3: A planetoid? You think it's alien?
1: Well, let me put it this way. It's not ours. We haven't been able to track it visually because of the glare from the sun's rays, so I can't prove my theory yet.
3: We'll keep an eye out, Tim. Thanks for the tip.
1: Right. So long, and good luck.
4: Thanks, Tim.

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1: Star Lab Control, we're on the grid. 5, 4, 3, 2, 1. Lift away.
3: As Delta One moves into the black depth of space, Captains Graydon and Griff set a course for a dying sun.
2: We're getting close. Is shielding operational?
4: It is now, Captain.
0: Delta One, this is Star Lab. We scope you at 214 degrees, bearing 030. 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MTI shows a planet-sized mass close to your present position. You are off course by 02.5 degrees. Have you visual contact?
2: Star Lab, this is Delta One. Do you receive? Over.
5: What the? Skipper?
2: What's happening, buddy? Where's our power?
5: The main rockets just went branchless, flame out. We've lost our maneuvering power.
2: The radio's gone, too. Fire retros.
5: I am, Skipper. Nothing. They're like a plate of cold spaghetti.
2: We're being pulled off course. The compass has gone berserk.
5: What is happening?
2: Buddy, what the devil is that?
5: What? Where?
2: Look. Over here, through the infrared viewing screen, off the port side.
5: Where did that come from? It's huge. It's definitely not an asteroid.
2: No, it's too spherical.
5: Well, whatever it is, we're being pulled towards it.
2: Look at the size of that thing. I wonder if that's what Tim was babbling about. You don't suppose...
5: What, Captain?
2: Never mind. That's the strangest looking thing I've ever seen. It's gotta be some kind of a giant vehicle.
5: Like a planetoid, Captain?
2: I didn't really want to say it.
5: Yeah, I know. Well, hang on, Captain. We're on a collision course with it.
6: Dr. Cassidy, look! On the tracking screen, Delta One! It's gone!
7: What's happened to them?
6: They vanished! Right off the screen, the scopes, the radios, everything. They're gone. I knew it.
7: Keep trying to establish contact. We've got to locate them.
5: Hey, Captain. What happened? Who turned out the lights?
2: Buddy, we're inside Tim's planetoid.
5: What? Oh, man, I must have blacked out.
2: Look, over there. An opening. That's where we must have come in.
5: Hey, what's that?
2: Something's outside the hatch door. I think we've got company.
8: I'm in your Sardar from Margab.
2: I hope that's the name of the hotel.
8: Disembark your craft. You are under Margab control. Do not resist.
2: Guess you better do as he says, buddy. They look pretty gruesome.
5: Really? Alien beings. We've made contact with aliens.
8: I am Gargon of the Margab Confederacy.
9: Come with us!
2: I'm Captain John Graydon, ISA Terra. Where are you taking us? I always knew I should have taken foreign languages.
5: All right, don't get pushy. Get the claws off me. Boy, are you weird looking.
2: I know of no Markham Confederacy, at least in this galaxy.
5: Well, me neither, Chief. Wow. This must be the lobby.
8: Commander Konar, we have intruders on Voltar. Intruders? By what reason do you come to Voltar?
5: Well, Doc, you see, we really didn't plan on it. You might say we sort of fell into it, you know what I mean?
8: Why do you approach Voltar Sunminers?
2: Sunminers? We're from Terra, Earth. We're not intruders. We're on an emergency mission. Our sun is dying.
5: Captain, we've just stumbled onto the reason.
9: I am Tsar Konar, commander of the Markat Confederacy, 5th Galaxy of Tremion. You are intruders.
3: Look, Commander Konar, we were pulled off our mission by you.
9: You have entered forbidden space. Markat space.
3: Markat space? What are you doing to our sun?
9: We collect and store great energy from many suns. Yours is not the first.
5: Yeah? Well, listen, you sun stealers. Earth can't survive without that energy.
9: Then you shall perish. We take suns in many galaxies. It must be so for Markat existence.
5: Hey, no way, you oversized tin termite. We're not going to stand for this.
3: Buddy, no, don't. Buddy, are you all right?
5: It's all right, Captain. Run for it. I'll handle these things.
9: Seize them.
5: Run for it, Skip. Get out of here.
3: Buddy, are you crazy?
5: Run, damn it.
6: In here. I'll duck behind the skirter. Okay, now down this corridor. Through here. Oh, which ramp? That one, that's it. There's the ship. Oh, if I could just manage to get it.
9: Shut up, Jerome.
6: Oh, too close for cover. Oh, all right, I made it. Oh, no. I sure hope that energy field is null. Come on, baby. Come on, fly, Delta One. Fire, damn it. All right, Delta One. Let's get the hell out of here. I'm moving. The force field is null. Good. Instruments show me clear. I'm through! I've made it! I can't believe it! Oh, no. Wait a minute. What's that pull? Oh, no. They've got a pressure beam on me. I've got to go FTL. Quick! Okay. I'm out of their orbit. Wait. 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What about Buddy? I've got to get back. I've got to get help. I can't just leave them there. Starlab Control, this is Delta One. Come in, Starlab Control.
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Our engineer was Stu Jacobs. 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Technical consultant, Peter Skye. 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
1: Fate plays no favorites. It could happen to you.
2: Book 83, page 947.
1: In the Diary of Fate.
2: Yes, here it is. The name, Marvin Thomas. Occupation, secretary. Yes, Marvin, as a mail secretary, you have been successful. Your pay is more than twice what other men in similar positions receive. But you have earned it, haven't you, Marvin? And what you have gained in money, you have lost in self-respect. For although you and your employer are of equal age and intelligence, his endless humiliating domination has made you so intimidated and obsequious that he ruled you completely. And now, I, fate, intervene. And because of a little thing, you will be forced to a decision. A decision for evil. As this man moves through life, you who listen may think me unfair. But fate is not cruel, not unmindful of mortal rights. In a moment, it will be time for another entry under the name Marvin Thomas. When I have written, I will read from his record in The Diary of Fate. I hope you'll understand.

0: And now I, fate, look ahead at a single portentous instant to a dark, pitching deck of an ocean liner far out at sea.
1: What's that? Thomas, are you drunk? What are you doing? Put that iron bar down. Thomas, you're out of your mind. Don't.
2: I'm not out of my mind, Mr. Fielding. I'm going to be rid of you.
1: Thomas,
2: no.
1: Oh,
2: good.
1: Don't. Thomas!
0: No mortal has the ability to say what even the next hour will bring. For the consequences of little things are beyond reckoning. Yes, the countless trifling incidents of everyday life are the tools with which I, fate, mold the shape of destiny. I have no choice. But you, Marvin, were not aware of this. As you sat in the lavish house overlooking Honolulu and nervously sipped a drink. Your employer, the very wealthy recluse, Mr. Gregory Fielding, plagued by arthritis and addicted to cynicism, was talking about you in the presence of a beautiful woman, Nina Carroll.
1: And once more, Thomas, it's all your fault.
2: I'm sorry, Mr. Fielding.
1: You're really not stupid, Thomas. You're merely spineless. I told you to put a sting in that letter to Barnes. If you'd done that properly, he wouldn't have dared delay the shipment. Now it'll be at least 2 weeks late.
3: Well, what does it matter? After all, the copra can't spoil, can it?
1: No, Nina, but the market can. And that lily-livered, namby-pamby attitude Thomas has will cost me several thousand dollars. Right, Thomas?
2: Yes, sir, I'm afraid that's right.
1: You're so timid, a pat on the wrist is your idea of severity. Now listen to me, Thomas. I told you to be tough in that letter to Barnes, and I meant put the fear of the devil in him. Do you hear me?
3: Gregory, your drink.
1: I'm blasted.
2: Here's my napkin, sir.
1: Sticky stuff. I've got it all over my hand. Out of the way, Thomas. I'll have to go wash it off. Excuse me, Nina.
3: Well, what are you staring at, Thomas?
2: Oh, I... Sorry, Miss Carroll, Well, thanks for taking my side.
3: No, taking your side? Don't be ridiculous. What's the matter? Is my lipstick on upside down? You're still staring.
2: Sorry, I didn't mean... That is...
3: Oh, good heavens, don't be ashamed. A woman thrives on being stared at.
2: Miss Carroll, Nina, you're so beautiful.
3: Careful, Thomas. You'll burn your fingers.
1: Nina.
3: Yes, Gregory?
1: Run along now, will you?
3: Oh, but I thought we'd have the evening together.
1: I'm sorry, but Thomas has made such a mess of things, I'll have to get to work. And tell Clint to bring the car around, Thomas. He's to drive Miss Carroll home.
2: It's Clint's night off. He's gone, Mr. Fielding. Shall I call a cab?
1: Oh, no. You may as well drive yourself. You'll be no help to me here.
2: Very well, sir. I'll get a car.
0: Yes, Thomas. A little thing. A spilled drink. And now you were driving Nina home. And although she rode in the back seat, the nearness of her, combined with the hatred you held for Mr. Fielding, made you bold and reckless.
2: Nina, you yourself told me not to be ashamed, and I'm not. You were beautiful. I'm in love with you.
3: Why, Tommy, are you kidding?
2: No, I'm not kidding. We're away from the house now. Won't you... Call me Marvin.
3: What would Gregory say about this?
2: I don't care. I despise him. He's a mean, sickly beast. How can you possibly be in love with him?
3: What makes you think I am? Why are we stopping?
2: You're not in love with Mr. Fielding. I thought maybe you'd like to ride up here in the front seat with me.
3: Oh, so you're a man and not a mouse after all. No, Thomas, I think not. I'll ride back here. You're just doing this to get even with Gregory.
2: That's not true. Nina, I love you.
3: This has gone far enough. The go sign in my life is the dollar sign. You haven't got it, and I don't think you have the nerve to ever get it. So start driving, Thomas.
2: All right. But you'll see. I'm going to change things. Do you hear? I put up with his insults and his high-handed ways long enough.

0: For 12 years I've been humiliated. Well, now I'm going to do something about it. You just wait and see.
1: An idea once planted and nourished with sufficient incentive often takes root and grows. That is why the next morning, as you worked with your employer, the things he said formed a strange pattern in your mind.
2: Thomas, I've decided to go to Australia myself.
0: Australia? On the Colpack deal? But may I ask, why, sir?
2: I need a vacation. Besides, I want to see the Colpack brothers squirm. I've arranged to have them pay the entire amount in cash. $100,000. It's liable to break them.
0: I see, sir.
2: It should be interesting to watch them pay a fortune to a man they've never seen, whom they know only as a letterhead powerful enough to crush him. And besides, I've never been to Australia.
0: Are you flying, sir?
2: No, I want to sail. You're coming with me, so make all the necessary arrangements for next Wednesday.
0: Yes, sir.
2: And, by the way, call Dr. Komodo. Tell him my arthritis is bad again. I want a treatment this afternoon at 3:00. And while he's here, you may as well have him arrange for a doctor in Sydney to continue the treatment. Oh, and Thomas.
0: Yes, sir?
2: Please, don't bungle that point. Stress the fact that I must have them on time once a week. Understand?
0: Yes, Mr. Fielding.
1: Your idle threat to change things was no longer idle, Marvin Thomas. Now it had begun to grow. An idea was taking form. And as you went about the petty routine of the day, the words of your employer echoed in your mind.
3: They will pay the entire amount in cash. $100,000. Pay a fortune to a man they've never seen. They know him only as a letterhead. Never been to Australia. $100,000.
0: Hello, Dr. Komodo. Come in.
4: Well, thank you, Mr. Thomas.
0: Mr. Fielding is going to make a trip to Sydney.
4: Oh?
0: He'd like you to arrange with the doctor there to continue the treatment for his arthritis. Can you do it?
4: Oh, yes, I can do it.
0: And stress the importance that the treatment be on time.
4: Oh.
0: Mr. Fielding made a particular point of that. You're smiling. Is something wrong?
4: No, no, I will take care of it.
0: It isn't really important, is it? That's why you're amused.
4: Well, it is not for me to say. Modern medicine is a peculiar combination of drugs and psychology.
0: I thought so. You're pretty sly, Doctor. Getting a fat fee each week for 12 years for your psychology.
4: Oh, do not misunderstand me, Mr. Thomas. The psychology is important, but the drugs, the injection and the tablet, they serve a most definite purpose.
1: Yes, Marvin. Another item on your list was checked off. Another step taken down a path new and strange to you. A desperate, evil path. On the ruse of delivering a package, you went to Nina Carroll's cottage.
5: Thomas, what are you doing here?
0: I'm going to talk to you, Nina. It's tremendously important to me. It's about the other night when I drove you home.
5: I told you that had gone far enough.
0: But I'm in love with you. I must know how you feel about me.
5: Now, see here, Marvin. Well, I told you already. As a person, I like you very much. But there are other things in the world I like more. Things that money can buy. And under the circumstances, I can't afford...
0: Wait. If I had money, lots of money, things would be different, wouldn't they?
5: Decidedly different, Marvin.
0: That's what I wanted to hear you say. Oh, hello. Benson Steamship Line? Yes. I'd like to know what time the Benjamin B sails for Sydney. At 9:30 p.m. from Pier 13. I see. I want to make a reservation. I want to reserve a cabin on Wednesday, first class. Mr. Gregory Fielding. No, no one else. Mr. Fielding is traveling alone.
1: Yes. As far as the steamship company would know, Mr. Fielding was traveling alone. But that was not the truth. For you had every intention of being aboard the Benjamin B, too, when she sailed. Only you and I, Fate, knew that. Knew the full implication of that untruth. And now, there was no turning back. You would follow the road you had chosen to its inevitable end. In a moment, it will be time for another entry in the Diary of Fate.

0: Marvin. Your plan was simple but daring. And as the day of departure approached, your confidence mounted. No one knew your employer's habits as intimately and completely as you. You knew them so well that, given the opportunity, you could actually become Gregory Fielding. And it was your intention to give yourself that opportunity. On Wednesday evening, you boarded the ship to arrange the final details for Mr. Fielding. And then you phoned him from the dock.
1: Mr. Fielding, this is Thomas.
2: Is everything in order in my cabin?
1: Yes, I just checked it myself. It's a very nice cabin, sir. Number A-12.
2: Good. I'll arrive at 9:25. You stay there and meet me at the gangplank.
1: Very well, sir. Would you like me to order a late supper for you?
2: No, don't bother, but I'll want all my meals served in the stateroom. You've taken care of that?
1: I've taken care of everything, Mr. Fielding. Everything. Mr. Fielding. Mr. Fielding.
3: Oh, there you are, Thomas. I've been looking all over for you. Here, take this bag. These stupid crowd, stuffy officials. Where's my stateroom?
1: This way, sir. Right down this passageway to the left.
3: Lead the way, Thomas. I want to get out of this idiotic mob.
1: We're underway, sir.
3: Thank heaven for that. Now maybe that mob out there will quiet down.
1: If I may make a suggestion, Mr. Fielding, the deck will be cool soon. You might enjoy the open air if your room stays hot.
3: Good idea. But I'll wait until that giddy crowd has gone to bed. I can't stand them.
1: I know. I have had a chair placed for you on the boat deck. It will be secluded and private there.
3: Oh, we're fine. Thank you, Thomas.
1: Not at all, sir. Now, if you'll excuse me.
0: Yes, Marvin. Now everything was ready. All that remained was the deed itself. But you expected no difficulty there. And so you walked the decks and mingled with the passengers, waiting until they had retired. For only then could you strike. But at that moment, Thomas, fate again moved in your life. In cabin A-12, Mr. Fielding was unpacking a briefcase, and the picture fell to the floor. He picked it up, looked at it, and on an idle whim, reached for the telephone.
3: Hello? This is Mr. Fielding in A-12. I want to send a radiogram to Miss Nina Carroll, 420 Kalani Drive, Honolulu. Message, Nina, take plane for Sydney. Meet me in my office at 5 p.m., on the 14th. Sign it, Gregory.
0: Yes, Marvin. Unknown to you, the ship's radio was flashing a message to Nina. Now you were pleased because you knew the other passengers would go below all the sooner. And you were right. The time had come. You pulled a heavy iron stanchion from its bracket and climbed to the boat deck. Then you stood in the shadows and watched Gregory Fielding as he shifted uncomfortably in the deck chair.
4: Who's there?
1: It's only I, sir. Thomas.
4: Why are you lurking in those shadows like a shy schoolboy? You should be in bed at this hour.
1: I was restless. The ocean always makes me feel that way.
4: Yes, there's power in the ocean. You can feel it, Thomas, but you'll never understand it, I'm afraid.
1: Why do you say that?
4: You have no concept of power, that's why. You're weak and indecisive.
1: I think you're wrong, Mr. Fielding.
4: Don't be silly. Here we are, two men of the same age and equal intelligence. Yet look at the difference. You can't make a decision and act on it, but I can. That's the difference, Thomas.
1: There's no difference.
4: What's that? Oh, you're talking like a fool.
1: There's no difference. The people who don't know us will fail to see any difference.
4: Thomas, are you drunk? What are you doing? Put that iron bar down. Thomas, you're out of your mind. Don't.
1: I'm not out of my mind. I'm going to get rid of you.
4: Thomas. No, don't. Thomas! Thomas!
0: Yes, Marvin. The last earthly sound of Gregory Fielding was swallowed up by wind and water. And you felt you were safe, free, and rich. For the rest of the voyage, you rehearsed your new role until it was perfect. At last, when the ship docked at Sydney, you were anticipating the business meeting of the Colpack brothers with the same malicious delight Mr. Fielding would have. And you went at once to the branch offices of the firm.
1: So, you're Mr. Birch, our Sydney branch. Well, Mr. Birch, I'll require some minor accommodations during my stay here. I want a private office and a private wire. Your best secretary at my disposal exclusively. Bring out the Munsler reports. I'll look them over first. That's right, Mr. Birch. The Colpack brothers already have been notified as to the terms of the payment. Have them here in my office at 8 this evening. I'll handle the whole thing myself.
0: Yes, Marvin. In a matter of hours, the transaction would be completed. You were sure that nothing could stop you now. But then, another little thing happened. And two unrelated elements in your borrowed life were brought into close conjunction.
1: Yes? What is it?
5: I'm sorry to bother you, Mr. Stevens, but there's a gentleman here. A Dr. Cooper.
1: Cooper? I don't know any Dr. Cooper. What does he want?
5: He says he has orders from a Dr. Komodo in Honolulu.
1: Oh, of course. Send him in, Miss O'Brien.
5: Yes, Mr. Fielding.
6: Good afternoon, Mr. Fielding. I'm Dr. Cooper.
1: Well, how do you do, Doctor?
6: Dr. Komodo wrote to me about you. I brought all the necessary items with me for your treatment.
1: Oh, well, Doctor, as a matter of fact, I'm very busy just now. I wonder, would you mind terribly coming to my hotel later in this evening?
6: Well, no, certainly not, sir. But Dr. Komodo was so emphatic regarding the time that I...
1: Yes, I know, but as it happens, I'm too busy to take it at the moment. I'll see you, say, at 9:30. Yes?
5: I'm sorry, sir. There's a lady here to see you. A Miss Carroll. Nina Carroll.
1: Nina? Here? Oh, doctor. Just a moment. Miss O'Brien, where is the lady now?
5: Waiting in the foyer, sir.
1: I see. Tell Miss Carroll I'm with my doctor. I'm taking a treatment. I won't be able to see her. She is to go back to her hotel and wait until I call. And Miss O'Brien... Until the Colpack brothers arrive, I am not to be disturbed under any circumstances. Is that clear?
5: Yes, Mr. Fielding.
1: I've changed my mind, Doctor. I'll take that treatment.
6: Fine, sir. Fine, sir. Now remove your shirt, please. You know, these tablets here are exactly the same as you've been getting in Honolulu. Dr. Komodo sent me complete, detailed instructions. Everything will be just as he would have given.
1: Fine, fine. Been taking these treatments for over 12 years, you know. Couldn't get along without them.
6: Komodo and I were students together years ago. I have great faith in him. He's an excellent physician.
1: Yes.
6: Sorry, sir, sorry. Just a moment now. There you are. Injection always stings a little, doesn't it?
1: Yes, but it does with the work. Only thing that gives me any relief.
6: Yes, I know. I'll leave my card with you, Mr. Fielding, in case you want to reach me before next time.
1: Eh? Oh, fine. Thank you, Doctor. And good day.
6: Good day.
0: Yes, Marvin. Little things often become unbelievably important. Had the doctor not been in your office when Nina arrived, your whole elaborate plan might have collapsed. But now you could meet her later and explain it all where her shocked surprise would not matter. All that was left now was the business meeting with the Colpack brothers. You sat at the table and, one by one, went through the steps of the transaction. The Colpacks were afraid of you, and you gave them no reason to doubt your identity. At last, you lifted the fortune in your hand.
1: $100,000. Very well, gentlemen. The amount is correct. Our business is concluded.
0: Thank you, and good night.
7: Yes, Marvin Thomas, it was done. You were rich and free. But although the laws of nations differ and the philosophies of peoples vary, there remains one inescapable constant in the universe, the irrevocable law of justice. And you who listen, lest you think fate a conspirator and evil, heed well this final entry. For in a few moments, I will write for the last time in the record of Marvin Thomas. And when I have written, I will read from the diary of...

0: Thomas, as you carefully placed the fortune in your pocket, you were sure you now had everything you had ever wanted. You attributed the spinning in your head and the weakness in your knees to the strain of the daring masquerade. But your face became drenched with cold perspiration, and the short walk from the elevator to your room left you breathless. You stumbled inside and locked the door. Everything was spinning dizzily now, and the floor seemed to roll beneath your feet. Now you stumble to the telephone to call Dr. Cooper.
1: This is Dr. Cooper.
2: Doctor, Mr. Fielding, something's wrong. I'm sick. I can't breathe. I've got a cold sweat. Those pills, the tablets you gave me, what were they?
1: Why, they're the same thing you've been taking right along, sir. They're quite harmless, I assure you.
2: But the injection, what about it?
1: Oh, it shouldn't bother you, Mr. Fielding. I followed Dr. Komodo's instructions to the letter. It was given in strict accordance with the cumulative immunity you've developed over 12 years.
2: Immunity? Doctor, what would happen if a man with no immunity received that injection?
1: It's an autogenous vaccine, harmless to you because you've gradually built up resistance to it. Without the cumulative immunity, that dose I gave you would result in certain death within 5 hours.
2: Death. Within 5 hours?
0: And now I close the book. Marvin Thomas is dead. Another entry has been duly noted on the pages of eternity, and justice has been served. In the case of Marvin Thomas, as in the cases of all mortals, I, fate, am but the instrument of a plan. And the little things that happen, unnoticed, apparently trivial, are the tools with which I work. A spilled drink set a man on the path of murder. And a casual remark led him to his own death. Ponder well the moral, you who listen, and remember, there is a page for you in
3: The Diary of Fate. Produced by Larry Finley, Diary of Fate is a Finley transcription brought to you from Hollywood.

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1: You're traveling through another dimension. A dimension not only of sight and sound, but of mind. A journey into a wondrous land whose boundaries are those of imagination. Your next stop, the Twilight Zone.
2: There are only three questions worth asking. One, where did we come from? Two, what are we supposed to do while we're here? And three, what happens next? All the rest aren't important. It took me a while to figure that out. I didn't get it at first. None of us did. But then, who does?
3: What? Where am I? Wait! Oh.
2: What in the...
3: Hey! Can anyone hear me? Is anybody up there? Hey! Can you hear me?
2: I had no idea how I got there. I must have blacked out on the way down because all of a sudden I couldn't remember anything, not even my name. There wasn't much light at the bottom, just a steady, even gray, like fog with the sun behind it, only very far away. The wall was curved a little and made of some kind of smooth metal. At least that's what it felt like. There was only one thing I could think of. If I was a prisoner, I had to get out. So I started exploring, feeling my way along. But I couldn't find a door, not even an edge to grab onto, nothing. I stopped to get my bearings, and then I heard it.
4: Hooray, the fleet's in.
5: Who are you?
4: Oh, but it isn't the fleet, is it? It's the army. Then the army's in.
5: Why are you dressed that way?
4: What way?
5: The makeup, the clothes. You look like a clown.
4: You don't like my uniform? Oh, well, can't please all the people all the time. Nice uniform you have there. Hooray for the army. Tararabum-dee-ay. Atten-hut. At your service. What are your orders, Colonel? General? Whatever you are.
5: I'm a major.
4: Oh, yes, I see that now from your collar. But don't fret about it. You can always advance, even in a peacetime army. Today a major, tomorrow a brigadier.
5: I wouldn't mind having you on the general staff. From major to brigadier, not bad. There's light colonel and colonel in between. You're generous, old sport. You're certainly
4: Problem?
5: No problem. It's just that,
4: Just that what?
5: A couple of small items seem to have eluded me for the moment.
4: Such as?
5: Such as who I am.
4: Why, you're a major. According to your uniform, that's what you are. And that is what you said. Or are you impersonating an officer? That's a very serious charge, you know. Impersonating an officer.
5: No, I am a major. Here's the insignia, so I know that much. But that's all I know. I must have been wounded or something.
4: You seem to be intact.
5: Then why can't I remember my name? I have no idea who I am. I don't remember my outfit or the action.
4: Action? Which action was that?
5: The engagement, the battle, wherever it was I got hit.
4: Who says that happened to you?
5: I must have been wounded. Or at least I took a bump to the head. Did you hear cannon fire? Troops marching?
4: Nothing like that, dear boy. It's been quiet as a tomb in here, which is restful after a fashion. Though it does get boring.
5: Well, something happened to me. I've got to figure this out. Wait a minute. What about you? That's a clue. Is there a circus in the area?
4: A circus?
5: What's with you? Look at yourself. The costume, the clown hat.
4: Oh, I see. There must be a circus because I'm a clown. And clowns go with circuses. Everyone knows that. I guess it figures, doesn't it? But it should figure. A clown, a circus, an officer, a war. That's logical. Except that it doesn't figure. Not at all.
5: Why not?
4: Because, dear boy, there isn't any circus and there isn't any war.
5: Then what are we doing here?
4: Don't rack your brain. Accept it. The truth is, you're just like the rest of us. You wake up and here you are. No reason, no explanation. You just wake up and here you are.
5: Did you say the rest of us?
4: See for yourself.
5: See what?
4: Come with me. I should have introduced you right off. Meet my friends, such as they are. This one we call the bagpipe player, for obvious reasons.
6: Hello, laddie.
4: And this is, well, I suppose one would call him a tramp or a hobo, judging from his stereotypical appearance. A familiar sight, no matter where one goes, wouldn't you agree?
7: Hey, pal, you wouldn't have a drink, would you?
4: And the most beautiful of us all, the ballet dancer.
8: How do you do?
5: How do you do? I'm...
4: Don't worry about names. They don't remember theirs either. Gentlemen and lady, I'd like to introduce the Major.
8: Hello.
1: Meet our collection of walking, talking question marks. Five improbable entities who are all in the same predicament. Trapped side by side in a pit of light and darkness. No logic, no reason. Just a prolonged nightmare in which fear, loneliness, and the unexplainable walk hand in hand through the shadows. In a moment, we'll start collecting clues as to the whys, the whats, and the wheres. We will not end the nightmare. We'll only look more closely into the shadows in search of an explanation. Because you've already fallen with them, headlong and without a compass, into an uncharted region known as the Twilight Zone.
5: The clown was right. One was a bagpipe player, complete with plaid kilt. The tramp was, well, a tramp by the looks of him. And the ballet dancer really was beautiful. She had on a white leotard and one of those little ruffled skirts, tutus. The four of them acted like they weren't surprised to see me there. Not a bit. But why? Why weren't they? If you don't mind, would someone please tell me? Or is it a secret?
4: Tell you what, dear boy?
5: What do you think? What's going on here?
9: Going?
6: Going where, old boy?
5: I don't know. What are we? Who are we?
8: None of us know, Major. We don't know who we are. Each of us just woke up one moment, and here we were. In the darkness.
5: But this isn't really darkness. Not quite. I can see all of you, and you can see me.
8: It might as well be dark. The light, whatever it is, wherever it is so far away. I can't tell anymore if it's real or just something I'm imagining, because I need it to be there. Instead of...
5: Of what?
8: Of nothing.
5: That's absurd.
8: Is it?
5: Each of you woke up, just like that.
4: Correct again. Give the man a cigar.
5: But how did you get here? What were you before? Who put you in this place?
9: You sure got a lot of questions.
8: I told you, Major. We don't remember.
5: Are you sure you didn't fall?
6: We may have. The memory fades after a while.
5: Well, that's how I got here.
8: Did you?
4: Yes, he did. He did indeed. I saw him. A nice pratfall, as a matter of fact.
8: Quickly, before it fades. What's the last thing you remember before you fell?
5: I don't know. I must be suffering from amnesia.
8: Oh. Then you're like us.
4: Time to join the big parade, Major. If you could find your hat and sword, you could lead us. Oh, what a splendid drum major you'd make. Followed closely by the clowns and acrobats, of course.
5: This is incredible.
4: Oh, isn't it? What a troop we put together. The crowd will love us.
5: But how did this happen? How could it?
8: That's the same question we asked ourselves. How could it happen? A question with no answer, Major. A question with no hint of an answer. At least, not a rational one.
5: Nonsense. Everything has an answer. You just have to find it. Consider all the evidence, sift through the clues.
9: Oh, is it this exciting? Where do you want to look first?
8: It doesn't matter.
5: Of course it does.
8: Please, try to understand what I'm saying. It will be easier for you that way. We're things with no memory, no knowledge of what went before, no understanding of what is now, no knowledge of what will come.
5: How long have you been here?
6: It's part of the mystery, too.
9: We don't know nothing. At least I don't. You got any ideas?
5: No. No idea at all.
9: Then don't fight it. Live it or live with it. Know what I mean?
5: Whoever left us here must have a plan. How long will we be here until the next phase?
4: Now, that's a very good question. The best question of all. But, alas, no one has the answer.
5: You mean you don't?
4: Who else is there? We've discussed it and discussed it like a proper committee, and we're no further along than we were at the beginning. Talk, talk, and more talk. So I ask you, man to man, clown to officer, what's the point?
8: Sit down, Major. Conserve your energy.
5: For what?
4: For whatever the fates have in store. I suggest you listen to the beauteous ballerina and fasten your seatbelt, because we may be in for a very bumpy ride. Or then again, perhaps not. Perhaps what will happen is only more of the same. Perhaps we're all doomed to die of terminal boredom. Look at him. Active fellow. Very active fellow. Very much army, in other words. A man who has to do something, anything. A compulsive type. A regular worker ant.
5: You're a big-time psychologist now, huh?
4: By no means. I'm only a clown, which is neither here, there, nor anywhere. I could as easily be a financier, a certified public accountant, or a left-handed pitcher who throws only curves. What difference does it make? We're here because we're here because we're here. And what are you? You're an idiot. An energetic idiot, but an idiot nonetheless. You know you're wasting your time, don't you?
5: I know I want out of here. I'm not satisfied sitting around and heaving deep sighs. I just want out.
4: You have no monopoly on that, Major. We all want out of here.
9: I second that emotion.
6: Aye, but you're wasting your time. We've all gone around and around like bloodhounds with our noses to the wall. We can even give you the dimensions of the room.
9: 39 feet.
5: Starting where?
4: It doesn't matter, does it? When you measure a circle, you may start anywhere. Am I right or am I right?
5: What's the height?
6: We figure about 40 feet to the top.
5: What's up there?
4: Oh, the sky, artificial light, maybe a fluorescent lamp, an illuminated microscope, you name it. One guess is as good as another.
5: You have made guesses, then?
8: Oh, all kinds. We could be on some other planet, or on a spaceship, or...
5: Go ahead.
8: Or we're all insane, and this is just a mirage. An illusion.
9: Oh, we're dead. Dead to the world.
4: Well, if we are, it certainly isn't heaven.
9: How do you know? It ain't so bad. I've been in lots worse places than this.
6: Limbo, then?
4: Quite possibly. All together now. Limbo, limbo, limbo lock me. Limbo, limbo, limbo lock me.
6: Or we really don't exist. We're figures in somebody's dream.
4: Cogito ergo sum. I exist, therefore I am.
8: Or each of us is having a dream, and everyone is a figment of someone else's imagination.
9: Lots of possibilities. Makes your head want to blow up, don't it?
4: That's one thing we have an abundance of. Possibilities. An infinite number of possibilities.
5: What about getting out of here? Anyone examine that as a possibility?
6: Have you? It's a solid wall. No crevices, no out-juttings of any kind. Nothing to hold on to or scrabble over or get your fingers around. Time to face the music, Major. We're trapped down here. There is absolutely, positively no way out.
5: A nightmare, then. That's all it is. A nightmare.
4: It is indeed. But whose? Yours? Mine? The Scotsman? The ballet dancer? Just whose nightmare is it? Can you tell me that?
5: It doesn't add up. Someone knows we're here.
4: Of course. We do.
5: I mean someone else.
8: Why do you say that?
5: They have to. You've all been here a while, possibly quite a long while. So someone must feed you, someone must give you water.
9: Yeah, well... You would have thought so, wouldn't you?
6: Don't go jumping to conclusions now, laddie.
5: Hold on. Someone must bring down food, or you couldn't survive.
8: There's been no food, no water.
5: That's impossible.
4: Oh, is it really?
5: In that case, we'll starve to death, or die of thirst, or...
8: That's the oddest thing of all.
5: What is?
8: Don't you understand yet?
5: No, I don't understand. Why don't you tell me?
8: Do you feel hunger, Major? Or thirst? Or heat, or cold, or fatigue? Discomfort of any kind?
4: Or anything? Do you feel anything at all?
5: No. No, I don't. But that doesn't prove anything. This has been a trauma. It's natural that I don't feel thirsty or hungry. Not yet. I'm in a state of shock.
4: Close, but no cigar. You were born in a state of ignorance, educated in the school of hard knocks, and got your degree at the street corner university. Now you're ready to graduate to oblivion. What do you say? Let's break out the booze and have a bowl.
8: None of us have felt thirst or hunger or anything else since we've been here. And we've been here for an endless time, Major. I can tell you that. Time without measure.
5: What's wrong with you people? Have you tried shouting, calling for help?
4: Endlessly.
5: Well, then have you pounded on the wall like this to get their attention? I mean loud. I'm talking about taking off your shoes and really pounding. Have you done that?
8: Often.
5: Well, have you looked all the way around? Have you felt every square inch of the wall? Maybe there's a control button or a panel of some kind, a hidden panel, or a lever, something.
9: Yeah. Yeah, sure. At the start, that's all we did. Hunted and searched and peered and felt with our hands. And you know what we found out? Sure you do. We found out that this right here, is the whole shooting match. This little room. What you see is what you get, Major. There ain't no more.
5: Well, are you going to tell me?
9: Tell you what, Major?
5: What was that? That noise?
8: It happens from time to time. A giant bell or something. That's what it sounds like.
5: Yes, but what is it?
6: Another question, eh, boy? One more question without an answer.
5: Oh, then this is a madhouse. That's what it is. A madhouse. You're all loonies.
4: You might be right, Major. But remember one thing. Whoever's ringing that bell, for whatever purpose, I think it would be safe to say that honestly and truly, absolutely and positively, it

0: It's no use.
1: Let us out! Let us out of here! What do you want from us, please? Just let us out!
2: Are you okay?
3: Don't be afraid, Major. Take my hand.
2: Where?
3: Here. Please don't be afraid. In the beginning, it's hard. But after a while...
2: There must be a way. Something we can do. There has to be. This sort of thing just doesn't happen.
4: A few more like that, and it'll wreck my bagpipe.
5: You there, girl.
3: What is it?
5: Why don't you dance for us?
2: Leave her alone.
5: It'll make the time pass.
0: A capital idea.
4: I'll play a tune.
3: I've already danced for you. It doesn't do any good.
0: Don't be modest. The Major's never seen you dance. How about it?
2: The Major doesn't want to see her dance.
0: Careful. You'll hurt her feelings.
2: The Major's not interested in passing the time. All the Major wants to do is get out of here.
4: And how do you propose to do that?
2: All right. It's smooth. Absolutely smooth. Unbroken. And high. Too high. Not even a place for a foothold. Nothing. That means we have to go through the wall.
5: With what?
2: Did you ever think of that, huh? A hole through the wall? Or what about the floor?
0: What about it?
2: If the wall is solid, smash a hole in the floor and tunnel out.
0: Easier said than done.
2: At least give it a chance.
4: We don't know how thick it is. The wall or the floor. Or even what they're made of.
2: Then find out. Find out. Don't just sit there like lumps, like things, like mindless, soulless things. Playing your bagpipe, telling her to dance. What's wrong with you? If this is a madhouse, maybe that's where you deserve to be, in a madhouse.
5: Then what about you, body boy?
2: I think you're mad, all of you. I think you're out of your ever-loving heads.
0: I know you are, but what am I?
2: Try a hole through the wall, right about here. That's the first thing to do. Try to force a way through it.
0: Industrious, isn't he?
2: How about it, huh? A hole through the wall. See if we can get out that way.
0: That's very bright. Terribly ingenious. Highly imaginative. Incredibly inventive. Except for one thing. With what? With our bare hands? With our fingernails?
2: With this.
0: Why? Wherever has your sword been all this time?
2: It must have come off my belt when I fell into this place. Here. Watch this.
0: Now you've gone and broken it, dear boy. Nice sword, I must say. Was it Sheffield steel or only pot metal?
2: No. I will not have this. I will not have it.
3: Major, please, Major, listen to me. After a while, it becomes easier. I promise.
2: I need to make a plan. I need to do something.
3: Perhaps there have always been dungeons like this, and we've just never heard of them before. Maybe they're for the unloved. Maybe that's what we are, the unloved.
2: Don't let me hear you talk that way. Come here. Get a hold of yourself. Think. Don't be afraid. We have names. We're people, and that means we belong somewhere.
3: Do we?
2: There are others who care about us. You can count on that. Somewhere, somehow, we've got a life of our own, each of us, and people who care and remember out there. And we'll find them again, together.
3: Do you really think so?
2: I'm sure of it. A tunnel. That's what we'll do. We'll dig a tunnel.
0: The boy simply doesn't give up, does he?
2: I've got it.
5: Got what, pal?
2: I know where we are. It suddenly occurs to me. It's funny none of you ever thought of it, but it has to be.
3: Where? Where are we?
2: Why, my dear young lady, how unobservant of you. When the whole thing fits together so perfectly, Do you need me to draw you a picture?
3: Please tell me.
2: Ladies and gentlemen, it seems quite apparent, doesn't it? Absolutely unequivocal. We, all of us, are in hell. God, God help us. We are in hell.
0: Never say die, that one.
4: He'll come to accept it eventually. Just as we did.
5: Let him be. If he gets some satisfaction out of banging a broken sword on the floor, well, let him have his fun.
3: At least he's trying.
0: He is indeed. He's been trying for several hours now. You can't help but admire that kind of persistence. Even though it's a little like trying to empty an ocean with a cup, or count the grains of sand in a desert, or reach up to touch the stars. So, let him dip and count and reach all he wants. Of course it won't help, but I fail to see how it could hurt under the circumstances.
2: It's metal, or the hardest wood I've ever come across. Circular, perfectly smooth, with no breaks anywhere.
0: All of which we could have told you some hours ago.
4: Which we did tell you, if you'd bothered to listen.
2: We've got to figure out something else.
0: Oh, do. Maybe we could wish it all away using the power of positive thinking.
2: That's enough.
0: Or bore through it with our X-ray eyes. Anyone have a laser beam handy?
2: I said that's enough.
5: Or make believe we're acrobats. You know all about that, right? Clowns, acrobats?
0: Most definitely. Alley-oop and over the top to freedom.
4: Now you got it.
5: Yeah, you got it, all right. Dreaming and wishing, wishing and dreaming.
3: Hold on. Listen to the man.
0: Oh, come now. In the final analysis, this is all rather idiotic.
3: Is it?
0: It only requires a moment's reflection to see...
3: Why not?
0: Why not what?
3: What you said. Acrobatics.
0: A figure of speech, my dear, not meant to be taken seriously.
3: Isn't it?
0: I will grant you that we have somehow forfeited some of our human dignity, but we are nonetheless governed by human frailties, not the least of which is gravity. You may know some advanced acrobatics that I'm quite unaware of. But for the moment, unless you can find a circus gun big enough to launch one of us skyward like a human cannonball...
2: I see what she's getting at.
0: Well, kindly elucidate, if you please.
2: Don't any of you see?
3: Yes, of course.
2: One on top of the other, standing on each other's shoulders. What about that? It's the way they do it in the circuses, isn't it?
0: Is that query directed at me?
2: You're a clown, aren't you?
0: I'll ask one if I see him. I can assure you I may wear the costume of a clown, but I have no recollection whatsoever of having been one, if ever I was.
2: Then the only thing you ever were was a coward.
4: That's uncalled for.
0: Consider the consequences. We may not feel thirst or hunger, but the pain of a broken bone is quite another thing. We might very well feel pain, and a fall from, 10-15 feet up, down to this hard floor, well, that's a sensation I'd as soon do without.
3: It's a chance.
0: With all due respect, miss, no thank you.
2: She's right. It is a chance. Consider the consequences of not trying.
4: It won't work.
2: The weight will be on the first person, so I'll bear the brunt of it.
4: That lake's too far away.
2: Come on. The clown on top of me, then the tramp, then the bagpiper, then the dancer. What do you say?
4: We'd never reach it.
5: Well, never say never. We don't know how high it is.
0: That's the point. We'd be exerting ourselves for nothing. It could be 100 feet up there, for all we know, or 200 or 300.
5: But we got nothing to lose, right?
0: Why don't we sit down and have some entertainment instead? A much safer course of action.
2: Why don't we go for it? Come on, clown, up on my shoulders.
0: Oh, observation. Things were far simpler before you arrived. However, I suppose I must go with the majority.
2: Get a foot on my shoulder. I'll boost you up.
0: Careful now.
2: That's it.
5: My turn?
2: Not yet. The bagpiper next.
4: Give me a hand, laddie.
2: Use the wall for leverage.
4: I can barely manage. But it's holding. All right, miss. It's up to you.
3: How high is it? Can you see an edge or anything yet?
4: I guess 7 or 8 feet to the top. Maybe more.
2: Maybe less. Come on, I can't hold this weight forever.
6: Go very carefully, one step at a time. You'll make it.
0: Thank God, she's so light.
6: Whoa!
7: That's my nose you're stepping on.
6: Now stretch.
3: I am stretching.
6: All the way up. Now, what do you see?
3: I can't quite reach it. It's still, about 8 or 10 inches above me.
6: Up on your toes. That's it.
3: I'm almost there. Everybody straighten. All I need is a few more inches. No! No!
2: We were so close.
3: Yes. I think we were.
2: We'll try again.
0: Nonsense. We could have broken our necks.
2: But we didn't.
0: I, for one, am not trying it again.
2: How much farther? How much more would it have taken?
3: Only a few inches. I could almost feel it.
2: What if?
0: What if what? I respect persistence as much as the next man, but stupidity, that happens to be a waste of time. A useless expenditure of energy.
2: If we were just a few inches shy, if that's all it took, I could straighten up more on the bottom. We could each straighten an inch, 2 inches. That would give her the height she needs. Let's go. One more time.
0: My dear young warrior, would that you had not arrived. Things were so much more peaceful before.
5: Why not? We got something else to do?
4: Not that I can think of.
3: Please, I was so close.
0: And heaven help us all. Leave us give it the old college try.
6: This is as tall as I can stand.
0: Quite an exercise for the lowest spine, I must say.
4: Now, young lady.
7: Here she goes.
3: Oh, there's a rim of some sort. Yes, I think I have it.
6: Now pull yourself up.
4: Hold on.
0: Yes, by all means.
3: I can't.
2: How's the leg, miss?
3: The knee's twisted, I think. But it'll be all right.
2: You were almost there. You had your fingers over the ledge.
5: A miss is as good as a mile.
2: Not in this case. A miss by about 2 or 3 inches? That's hardly a mile. This is what we do next.
0: Oh, share your plan, pray tell.
2: The same thing, without the dancer.
4: Then we'll be several feet short.
2: No, we won't. Hear me out. The clown, the tramp, the bagpipe player... And then I'll climb to the top. I'll tie a rope to the haft of this sword, fling it over the edge. Let it catch there like a grappling hook.
5: Now that's thinking.
0: Ingenious. But first, hadn't one of us better run over to the hardware store and pick up the rope?
5: He's right. There's no rope around here.
2: Strips of cloth. Torn from what we're wearing.
0: You mean tear our clothing?
2: It's a chance. And a good one. Yours has the most material. You said yourself you don't feel the cold. So give me those balloon sleeves.
0: The things we do for a man in uniform. 6 feet of excellent material, courtesy of Pagliacci, or whoever I am.
2: Good, but I need more. Twist it and start tying it together. Big knots. That's it.
4: Takes me back to my Boy Scout days.
5: Were you a Boy Scout?
4: Who knows? I might have been.
5: I got one question for you.
4: Aye?
5: What the heck is a Boy Scout? Anybody remember?
2: We're almost ready. Now this time, we make it. The rope tied to the sword and over the top of the ledge. It catches and I'm up and out.
0: And then what?
2: We'll worry about that when it happens. Somehow I will get you out of here. All of you. But nobody gets out until one of us does. Now that's logic you can live with, right?
0: If we live.
4: You, tramp. It's time.
0: Indeed. Leave us get on with it. I can't take this much longer.
3: Good luck, Major.
2: Thanks. I'll need it.
4: All right.
7: Easy.
4: Now swing that rope, man. You can do it.
5: Ride him, cowboy.
0: You got it.
6: Almost. Watch out below.
3: One more time, Major. I believe in you.
6: Second time's the charm.
0: Good show. I believe he's done it.
4: How does it feel?
6: Tight. I think it'll hold.
5: Then go.
3: Major, you don't know how spectacular you look.
0: At least the weight's off.
4: Quick, everybody down before we fall down.
6: Got the ledge. There. Yes. If I could pull one leg up. No.
0: Well, What's there?
5: What do you see?
3: Major! Major, you've got to tell us. Where are we?
2: No. No.
1: No. No.
2: And I knew then what I had known all along but didn't want to face. Some things, I guess, are too fierce to handle in one bite. I heard the wind and I saw, finally saw,

0: Have you seen my friends? Will you tell them I love them? Because the truth is this. There are only three questions worth asking. One, where did we come from? Two, what are we supposed to do while we're here? And three, what happens next? All the rest aren't important. I didn't get it at first, but then, who does? Maybe it's better that way.
1: No!

0: They made it.
1: I don't believe it.
0: I do.
2: A brave man.
3: Very brave.
2: But not a very bright one.
0: I wonder if we'll see him again.
3: He'll be back. I know he'll be back.
2: And then what, dear lady?
3: He'll come and get us.
1: You think so?
2: He may be back, but it won't be to get us.
3: How can you say that?
2: I'm beginning to get a feeling. Not a very nice one, I'm sorry to say. All the little details, they're starting to fit together. This place, our costumes, the bell. He may have been right at that.
3: What do you mean?
2: He may have been right all along. This may very well be a kind of hill. At least for us. One from which there really is no escape. No escape at all.
4: Look, what do you have there?
5: I found it in the snow. Someone must have dropped it.
4: Oh, thank you, dear. Just drop it in the barrel there, would you?
5: He looks like a soldier, but his coat's all torn.
4: That's all right. Someone will sew him a new one. I'm sure he'll make some little boy very happy.
5: Wow, you got lots of dolls in there.
4: Not as many as we'd like. They're for the orphans, you know. But it's early, and we've just started.
5: Can I have one?
4: Are you an orphan?
5: Well, no, but I like the ballerina. She's so pretty.
4: Oh, yes, she is, isn't she?
5: What's that on her face?
4: Hmm?
5: See, on her eye. It looks like a real tear. Is she crying?
4: Now, why would she be crying? It's just a snowflake that started to melt. I suppose you could have her, if you promised to give her a good home.
5: No. I think I better leave her here.
4: Are you sure?
5: She doesn't want to go. See? She's holding hands with that soldier doll.
4: Why, aren't you the nicest little girl?
6: Toys for Christmas! 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
7: Just a barrel. A dark depository in which reside counterfeit, make-believe pieces of plaster and cloth, and plastic wrought in the distorted image of human life. But this added hopeful note. Perhaps they are unloved only for the moment. In the arms of children, there can be nothing but love. A clown, a tramp, a bagpipe player, a ballet dancer, and a major. Our cast of players, on a very odd stage known as the Twilight Zone.
8: Five Characters in Search of an Exit, starring Jason Alexander with Stacey Keach as your narrator, was adapted for radio by Dennis Etchison and written for The Twilight Zone by Rod Serling, based on a story by Marvin Peddle. Heard in the cast were Kathy Garver, David Darlow, Doug James, Christian Stolte, Frenette Lebo, and Amanda Amari. Doug James speaking.
9: Hold it. 15 seconds from now, you'll see the picture he just took. See? With the Polaroid Land camera, you get bright, sharp pictures in 15 seconds. Snap, pull, peel. It's that easy. Is there any better way to get pictures of the family?

0: Would you credit it? 50-odd years of baking the same old Ovies. Now, top brass at Ovies tell me they want an alternative. Still with the same wheat germ goodness, but a bit softer like and less crusty. I told them I'm too old to change my ways now. I'll put one at Lads onto it. Very nice, young Harold. If you like that sort of thing.
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1: 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After I've been working
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3: Twilight by John W. Campbell, Jr. Speaking of hitchhikers, said Jim Bendel in a rather bewildered way, I picked up a man the other day that certainly was a queer cuss. He laughed, but it wasn't a real laugh. He told me the queerest yarn I ever heard. Most of them tell you how they lost their good jobs and tried to find work out here in the wide spaces of the West. They don't seem to realize how many people we have out here. They think all this great, beautiful country is uninhabited. Jim Bendel's a real estate man, and I knew how he could go on. That's his favorite line, you know. He's real worried because there's a lot of homesteading plots still open out in our state. He talks about the beautiful country, but he never went farther into the desert than the edge of town. Afraid of it, actually. So I sort of steered him back on the track. What did he claim, Jim? Prospector who couldn't find land to prospect? That's not very funny, Bart. No, it wasn't only what he claimed. Well, he didn't even claim it, just said it. You know, he didn't say it was true, he just said it. That's what gets me. I know it ain't true, but the way he said it... Oh, I don't know. By which I knew he didn't. Jim Bendel's usually pretty careful about his English. Real proud of it. When he slips, that means he's disturbed. Like the time he thought the rattlesnake was a stick of wood and wanted to put it on the fire. Jim went on. And he had funny clothes, too. They looked like silver, but they were soft as silk. And at night they glowed just a little. I picked him up about dusk. Really picked him up. He was lying off about 10 feet from the south road. I thought at first somebody had hit him and then hadn't stopped. Didn't see him very clearly, you know. I picked him up, put him in the car, and started on. I had about 300 miles to go, but I thought I could drop him at Warren Spring with Doc Vance. But he came to in about 5 minutes and opened his eyes. He looked straight off. He looked first at the car, then at the moon. Thank God, he says. Then looks at me. Gave me a shock. He was beautiful. No, he was handsome. He wasn't either one. He was magnificent. He was about 6'2", I think, and his hair was brown with a touch of red gold. It seemed like fine copper wire that's turned brown. It was crisp and curly. His forehead was wide, twice as wide as mine. His features were delicate, but tremendously impressive. His eyes were gray, like etched iron, and bigger than mine, a lot. That suit he wore... It was more like a bathing suit with pajama trousers. His arms were long and muscled smoothly as an Indian's. He was white, though, tanned lightly with a golden rather than a brown tan. He was magnificent. Most wonderful man I ever saw. Oh, I don't know, damn it. Hello, I said. Have an accident? No, not this time at least. His voice was magnificent, too. It wasn't an ordinary voice. It sounded like an organ talking, only it was human. But maybe my mind isn't quite steady yet. I tried an experiment. Tell me what the date is, year and all, and let me see. He went on. Why, December 9th, 1932, I said. And it didn't please him. He didn't like it a bit. But the wry grin that came over his face gave way to a chuckle. Over 1,000, he says reminiscently. Not as bad as 7 million. I shouldn't complain. 7 million what? Years, he said steadily enough like he meant it. I tried an experiment once, or I will try it. Now I'll have to try again. The experiment was in 3059. I just finished the release experiment, testing space then. Time. It wasn't that, I still believe. It was space. I felt myself caught in that field, but I couldn't pull away. Field Gamma H-481, intensity 935 in the Pelman range. It sucked me in, and I went out. I think it took a shortcut through space to the position the solar system will occupy. through a higher dimension, affecting a speed exceeding light and throwing me into the future plane. He wasn't telling me, you know. He was just thinking out loud, and then he began to realize I was there. I couldn't read their instruments. 7 million years of evolution changed everything. So I overshot my mark a little coming back. I belong in 3059. But tell me, what's the latest scientific invention of this year? He startled me so, I answered almost before I thought. Why, television, I guess, and radio and airplanes. Radio, good. They will have instruments. But see here, who are you? Ah, I'm sorry, I forgot. He replied in that organ voice of his. I am Arisen Kenlan, and you? James Waters Bendel. Waters. What does that mean? I do not recognize it. Why, it's a name, of course. Why should you recognize it? I see. You have not the classification, then. Sen stands for science. Where did you come from, Mr. Kenlan? Come from? He smiled, and his voice was slow and soft. I came out of space across 7 million years or more. They had lost count, the men had. The machines had eliminated the unneeded service. They didn't know what year it was. But before that, my home is Nevoth City, in the year 3059. That's when I began to think he was a nut. I was an experimenter, he went on. Science, as I have said. My father was a scientist, too, but in human genetics. I, myself, am an experiment. He proved his point, and all the world followed suit. I was the first of the new race. The new race? Oh, holy destiny, what is... What will... What is the end? I have seen it. Almost. I saw them, the little men, bewildered, lost, and the machines. Must it be? Can't anything sway it? Listen, I heard this song. He sang the song. Then he didn't have to tell me about the people. I knew them. I could hear their voices and the queer, crackling, un-English words. I could read their bewildered longings. It was in a minor key, I think. It called and asked and hunted hopelessly. Over it all, the steady rumble and whine of the unknown, forgotten machines. The machines that couldn't stop because they had been started, and the little men had forgotten how to stop them, or even what they were for, looking at them and listening and wondering. Well, they couldn't read or write anymore, and the language had changed, you see, so that the phonic records of their ancestors meant nothing to them. But that song went on, and they wondered. And they looked out across space, and they saw the warm, friendly stars. Too far away, 9 planets they knew and inhabited, and locked by infinite distance, they couldn't see another race, a new life. And through it all, 2 things. The machines. Bewildered forgetfulness. And maybe one more. Why? That was the song, and it made me cold. It shouldn't be sung around people of today. It almost killed something. It seemed to kill hope. After that song, I believed him. When he finished the song, he didn't talk for a while, then he sort of shook himself. You won't understand, he continued. Not yet, but I have seen them. They stand about, little misshapen men with huge heads. But their heads contain only brains. They had machines that could think, but somebody turned them off a long time ago, and no one knew how to start them again. That was the trouble with them. They had wonderful brains, far better than yours or mine. But it must have been millions of years ago when they were turned off, too. And they just haven't thought since then. Kindly little people. That was all they knew. When I slipped into that field, it grabbed me like a gravitational field, whirling a space transport down to a planet. It sucked me in and through. Only the other side must have been 7 million years in the future. That's where I was. It must have been in exactly the same spot on Earth's surface, but I never knew why. It was night then, and I saw the city a little way off. The moon was shining on it, and the whole scene looked wrong. You see, in 7 million years, men had done a lot with the positions of the planetary bodies, what with moving space liners, clearing lanes through the asteroids and such. And 7 million years is long enough for natural things to change positions a little. The moon must have been 50,000 miles farther out, and it was rotating on its axis. I lay there a while and watched it. Even the stars were different. There were ships going out of the city, back and forth like things sliding along a wire. But there was only a wire of force, of course. Part of the city, the lower part, was brightly lighted with what must have been mercury vapor glow, I decided. Blue-green. I felt sure men didn't live there. The light was wrong for eyes, but the top of the city was so sparsely lighted. Then I saw something coming down out of the sky. It was brilliantly lighted, a huge globe, and it sank straight to the center of the great black and silver mass of the city. I don't know what it was, but even then I knew the city was deserted. Strange that I could even imagine that, I who had never seen a deserted city before. But I walked the 15 miles over to it and entered it. There were machines going about the streets, repair machines, you know. They couldn't understand that the city didn't need to go on functioning, so they were still working. I found a taxi machine that seemed fairly familiar. It had a manual control that I could work. I don't know how long that city had been deserted. Some of the men from the other cities said it was 150,000 years. Some went as high as 300,000 years. 300,000 years since human foot had been in that city. The taxi machine was in perfect condition, functioned at once. It was clean, and the city was clean and orderly. I saw a restaurant, and I was hungry. Hungrier still for humans to speak to. There were none, of course, but I didn't know. The restaurant had the food displayed directly, and I made a choice. The food was 300,000 years old, I suppose. I didn't know, and the machines that served it to me didn't care, for they made things synthetically, you see, and perfectly. When the builders made those cities, they forgot one thing. They didn't realize that things shouldn't go on forever. It took me 6 months to make my apparatus, and near the end I was ready to go. And from seeing those machines go blindly, perfectly on in orbits of their duties with the tireless, ceaseless perfection their designers had incorporated in them, long after those designers and their sons' sons had no use for them. When Earth is cold and the sun has died out, those machines will go on. When Earth begins to crack and break, those perfect, ceaseless machines will try to repair. I left the restaurant and cruised about the city in the taxi. The machine had a little electric power motor, I believe, but it gained its power from the great central power radiator. I knew before long that I was far in the future. The city was divided into two sections, a section of many strata where machines functioned smoothly, save for a deep humming beat that echoed through the whole city like a vast, unending song of power. The entire metal framework of the place echoed with it, transmitted it, hummed with it. But it was soft and restful, a reassuring beat. There must have been 30 levels above ground, and 20 more below. A solid block of metal walls and metal floors and metal and glass and force machines. The only light was the blue-green glow of the mercury vapor arcs. The light of mercury vapor is rich in high-energy quanta, which stimulate the alkali metal atoms of photoelectric activity. Or perhaps that is beyond the science of your day. I have forgotten. But they had used that light because many of their worker machines needed sight. The machines were marvelous. For 5 hours I wandered through the vast power plant on the very lowest level, watching them. And because there was motion and that pseudo-mechanical life, I felt less alone. The generators I saw were a development of the release I had discovered. When? The release of the energy of matter, I mean, and I knew when I saw that for what countless ages they could continue. The entire lower block of the city was given over to the machines. Thousands. But most of them seemed idle, or at most running under light load. I recognized the telephone apparatus, and not a single signal came through. There was no life in the city. Yet when I pressed the little stud beside the screen on one side of the room, the machine began working instantly. It was ready. Only no one needed it anymore. The men knew how to die and be dead, but the machines didn't. Finally, I went up to the top of the city, the upper level. It was a paradise. There were shrubs and trees and parks, glowing in the soft light that they had learned to make in the very air. They had learned it 5 million years or more before. 2 million years ago, they forgot. But the machines didn't, and they were still making it. It hung in the air, soft, silvery light, slightly rosy, and the gardens were shadowy with it. There were no machines here now, but I knew that in daylight they must come out and work on these gardens, keeping them a paradise for masters who had died and stopped moving, as they could not. In the desert outside the city it had been cool and very dry. Here the air was soft, warm and sweet with the scent of blooms that men had spent several hundreds of thousands of years perfecting. Then somewhere music began. It began in the air and spread softly through it. The moon was just setting now, and as it set, the rosy silver glow waned and the music grew stronger. It came from everywhere and from nowhere. It was within me. I do not know how they did it, and I do not know how such music could be written. Savages make music too simple to be beautiful, but it is stirring. Semi-savages write music beautifully simple, and simply beautiful. Your Negro music was your best. They knew music when they heard it, and sang it as they felt it. Semi-civilized peoples write great music. They are proud of their music and make sure it is known for great music. They make it so great, it is top-heavy. I had always thought our music good, but that which came through the air was the song of triumph, sung by a mature race, the race of man in its full triumph. It was man singing his triumph in majestic sound that swept me up. It showed me what lay before me. It carried me on. And it died in the air as I looked at the deserted city. The machines should have forgotten that song. Their masters had long before. I came to what must have been one of their homes. It was a dimly seen doorway in the dusky light, but as I stepped up to it, the lights, which had not functioned in 300,000 years, illuminated it for me with a green-white glow, like a firefly, and I stepped into the room beyond. Instantly, something happened to the air in the doorway behind me. It was opaque as milk. The room in which I stood was a room of metal and stone. The stone was some jet-black substance with the finish of velvet, and the metals were silver and gold. There was a rug on the floor, a rug of just such material as I am wearing now, but thicker and softer. There were divans about the room, low and covered with these soft metallic materials. They were black and gold and silver, too. I had never seen anything like that. I never shall again, I suppose, and my language and yours were not made to describe it. The builders of that city had right and reason to sing that song of sweeping triumph, triumph that swept them over the 9 planets and the 15 habitable moons. But they weren't there anymore, and I wanted to leave. I thought of a plan and went to a subtle phone office to examine a map I had seen. The old world looked much the same. 7 or even 70 million years don't mean much to old Mother Earth. She may even succeed in wearing down those marvelous machine cities. She can wait 100 million or 1,000 million years before she is beaten. I tried calling different city centers shown on the map. I had quickly learned the system when I examined the central apparatus. I tried once, twice, thrice, around 12 times. York City, Lunan City, Paris, Chicago, Singapore, others. I was beginning to feel that there were no more men on all Earth, and I felt crushed, as at each city the machines replied and did my bidding. The machines were there in each of those far, vaster cities, for I was in the Neva city of their time, a small city. York City was more than 800 kilometers in diameter. In each city I had tried several numbers. Then I tried San Frisco. There was someone there, and a voice answered, and the picture of a human appeared on the little glowing screen. I could see him start and stare in surprise at me. Then he started speaking to me. I couldn't understand, of course. I can understand your speech and you mine, because your speech of this day is largely recorded on records of various types and has influenced our pronunciation. Some things have changed. Names of cities, particularly because names of cities are apt to be polysyllabic and used a great deal. People tend to elide them, shorten them. I am in Nevada, as you would say. We say only Neva, and York State. But it is Ohio and Iowa still. Over 1,000 years, effects were small on words because they were recorded. But 7 million years had passed, and the men had forgotten the old records, used them less as time went on, and their speech varied till the time came when they could no longer understand the records. They were not written anymore, of course. Some men must have arisen occasionally among that last of the race and sought for knowledge, but it was denied them. An ancient writing can be translated if some basic rule is found. An ancient voice, though. And when the race has forgotten the laws of science and the labor of mind. So his speech was strange to me as he answered over that circuit. His voice was high in pitch, his words liquid, his tones sweet. It was almost a song as he spoke. He was excited and called others. I could not understand them, but I knew where they were. I could go to them. So I went down from the Paradise of Gardens, and as I prepared to leave, I saw dawn in the sky. The strange bright stars winked and twinkled and faded. Only one bright rising star was familiar, Venus. She shone golden now. Finally, as I stood watching for the first time that strange heaven, I began to understand what had first impressed me with the wrongness of the view. The stars, you see, were all different. In my time, and yours, the solar system is a lone wanderer that by chance is passing across an intersection point of galactic traffic. The stars we see at night are the stars of moving clusters, you know? In fact, our system is passing through the heart of the Ursa Major group. Half a dozen other groups center within 500 light-years of us. But during those 7 million years, the sun had moved out of the group. The heavens were almost empty to the eye. Only here and there shone a single faint star, and across the vast sweep of black sky swung the band of the Milky Way. The sky was empty. That must have been another thing those men meant in their songs, felt in their hearts. Loneliness. Not even the close, friendly stars. We have stars within half a dozen light-years. They told me that their instruments, which gave directly the distance to any star, showed that the nearest was 150 light-years away. It was enormously bright, brighter even than Sirius of our heavens, and that made it even less friendly, because it was a blue-white supergiant. Our sun would have served as a satellite for that star. I stood there and watched the lingering rose-silver glow die as the powerful blood-red light of the sun swept over the horizon. I knew by the stars now that it must have been several millions of years since my day, since I had last seen the sun sweep up, and that blood-red light made me wonder if the sun itself was dying. An edge of it appeared, blood-red and huge. It swung up, and the color faded till in half an hour it was the familiar yellow-gold disk. It hadn't changed in all that time. I had been foolish to think that it would. 7 million years. That is nothing to Earth. How much less to the sun? Some 2,000,000,000 times it had risen since I last saw it rise. 2,000,000,000 days. If it had been that many years, I might have noticed the change. The universe moves slowly. Only life is not enduring. Only life changes swiftly. 8 short millions of years. 8 days in the life of Earth. And the race was dying. It had left something. Machines. But they would die too, even though they could not understand. So I felt. I may have changed that. I will tell you later. For when the sun was up, I looked again at the sky and the ground some 50 floors below. I had come to the edge of the city. Machines were moving on that ground, leveling it, perhaps. A great wide line of gray stretched off across the level desert straight to the east. I had seen it glowing faintly before the sun rose, a roadway for ground machines. There was no traffic on it. I saw an airship slip in from the east. It came with a soft, muttering whine of air like a child complaining in sleep. It grew to my eyes like an expanding balloon. It was huge when it settled in a great port slip in the city below. I could hear now the clang and mutter of machines, working on the materials brought in, no doubt. The machines had ordered raw materials. The machines in other cities had supplied. The freight machines had carried them here. San Francisco and Jacksonville were the only two cities on North America still used, but the machines went on in all the others because they couldn't stop. They hadn't been ordered to. Then, high above, something appeared, and from the city beneath me, from a center section, three small spheres rose. They, like the freight ship, had no visible driving mechanisms. The point in the sky above, like a black star in a blue space, had grown to a moon. The three spheres met it high above. Then together they descended and lowered into the center of the city, where I could not see them. It was a freight transport from Venus. The one I had seen land the night before had come from Mars, I learned. I moved after that and looked for some sort of taxi plane. They had none that I recognized in scouting about the city. I searched the higher levels and here and there saw deserted ships, but far too large for me, and without controls. It was nearly noon, and I ate again. The food was good. I knew then that this was a city of the dead ashes of human hopes. The hopes not of a race, not the whites, nor the yellows, nor the blacks, but the human race. I was mad to leave the city. I was afraid to try the ground road to the west, for the taxi I drove was powered from some source in the city, and I knew it would fail before many miles. It was afternoon when I found a small hangar near the outer wall of the vast city. It contained three ships. I had been searching through the lower strata of the human section, the upper part. There were restaurants and shops and theaters there. I entered one place where, at my entrance, soft music began, and colors and forms began to rise on the screen before me. They were the triumph songs in form and sound and color of a mature race, a race that had marched steadily upward through 5 millions of years and didn't see the path that faded out ahead when they were dead and had stopped, and the city itself was dead but hadn't stopped. I hastened out of there, and the song that had not been sung in 300,000 years died behind me. But I found the hangar. It was a private one, likely. Three ships. One must have been 50 feet long and 15 in diameter. It was a yacht, a space yacht, probably. One was some 15 feet long and 5 feet in diameter. That must have been the family air machine. The third was a tiny thing, little more than 10 feet long and 2 in diameter. I had to lie down within it, evidently. There was a periscopic device that gave me a view ahead and almost directly above, a window that permitted me to see what lay below, and a device that moved a map under a frosted glass screen and projected it onto the screen in such a way that the crosshairs of the screen always marked my position. I spent half an hour attempting to understand what the makers of that ship had made. But the men who made that were men who held behind them the science and knowledge of 5 millions of years and the perfect machines of those ages. I saw the release mechanism that powered it. I understood the principles of that and vaguely, the mechanics. But there were no conductors, only pale beams that pulsed so swiftly you could hardly catch the pulsations from the corner of the eye. They had been glowing and pulsating, some half dozen of them, for 300,000 years at least, probably more. I entered the machine, and instantly half a dozen more beams sprang into being. There was a slight suggestion of a quiver, and a queer strain ran through my body. I understood in an instant, for the machine was resting on gravity nullifiers. That had been my hope when I worked on the space fields I discovered after the release. But they had had it for millions of years before they built that perfect, deathless machine. My weight entering it had forced it to readjust itself and simultaneously to prepare for operation. Within, an artificial gravity equal to that of Earth had gripped me, and the neutral zone between the outside and the interior had caused the strain. The machine was ready. It was fully fueled, too. You see, they were equipped to tell automatically their wants and needs. They were almost living things, every one. A caretaker machine kept them supplied, adjusted, even repaired them when need be, and when possible. If it was not, I learned later, they were carried away in a service truck that came automatically, replaced by an exactly similar machine, and carried to the shops where they were made, and automatic machines made them over. The machine waited patiently for me to start. The controls were simple, obvious. There was a lever at the left that you pushed forward to move forward, pulled back to go back. On the right, a horizontal pivoted bar. If you swung it left, the ship spun left. If right, the ship spun right. If tipped up, the ship followed it, and likewise for all motions other than backward and forward. Raising it bodily raised the ship, as depressing it depressed the ship. I lifted it slightly. A needle moved a bit on a gauge comfortably before my eyes as I lay there, and the floor dropped beneath me. I pulled the other control back, and the ship gathered speed as it moved gently out into the open. Releasing both controls into neutral, the machine continued till it stopped at the same elevation, the motion absorbed by air friction. I turned it about, and another dial before my eyes moved, showing my position. I could not read it, though. The map did not move as I had hoped it would, so I started toward what I felt was west. I could feel no acceleration in that marvelous machine. The ground simply began leaping backward, and in a moment the city was gone. The map unrolled rapidly beneath me now, and I saw that I was moving south of west. I turned northward slightly and watched the compass. Soon I understood that, too, and the ship sped on. I had become too interested in the map and the compass, for suddenly there was a sharp buzz, and without my volition, the machine rose and swung to the north. There was a mountain ahead of me I had not seen, but the ship had. I noticed then what I should have seen before, two little knobs that could move the map. I started to move them and heard a sharp clicking, and the pace of the ship began decreasing. A moment, and it had steadied at a considerably lower speed, the machine swinging to a new course. I tried to right it, but to my amazement, the controls did not affect it. It was the map, you see. It would either follow the course, or the course would follow it. I had moved it, and the machine had taken over control of its own accord. There was a little button I could have pushed, but I didn't know. I couldn't control the ship until it finally came to rest and lowered itself to a stop 6 inches from the ground, in the center of what must have been the ruins of a great city, Sacramento, probably. I understood now, so I adjusted the map for San Francisco, and the ship went on at once. It steered itself around a mass of broken stone, turned back to its course, and headed on, a bullet-shaped, self-controlled dart. It didn't descend when it reached San Francisco. It simply hung in the air and sounded a soft musical hum, twice. Then it waited. I waited, too, and looked down. There were people here. I saw the humans of that age for the first time. They were little men, bewildered, dwarfed, with heads disproportionately large, but not extremely so. Their eyes impressed me most. They were huge. And when they looked at me, there was a power in them that seemed sleeping, but too deeply to be roused. I took the manual controls then and landed. And no sooner had I got out than the ship rose automatically and started off by itself. They had automatic parking devices. The ship had gone to a public hangar, the nearest, where it would be automatically serviced and cared for. There was a little call set I should have taken with me when I got out. Then I could have pressed a button and called it to me, wherever I was in that city. The people about me began talking, singing almost among themselves. Others were coming up leisurely, men and women, but there seemed no old and few young. What few young there were treated almost with respect, carefully taken care of lest a careless foot step on their toes or a careless step knock them down. There was reason, you see. They lived a tremendous time. Some lived as long as 3,000 years. Then they simply died. They didn't grow old, and it never had been learned why people died as they did. The heart stopped, the brain ceased thought, and they died. But the young children not yet mature, were treated with the utmost care. But one child was born in the course of a month in that city of 100,000 people. The human race was growing sterile. And I have told you that they were lonely. Their loneliness was beyond hope. For you see, as man strode toward maturity, He destroyed all forms of life that menaced him. Disease, insects, then the last of the insects, and finally the last of the man-eating animals. The balance of nature was destroyed then, so they had to go on. It was like the machines. They started them, and now they can't stop. They started destroying life, and now it wouldn't stop. So they had to destroy weeds of all sorts, then many formerly harmless plants, then the herbivora, too, the deer and the antelope and the rabbit and the horse. They were a menace. They attacked men's machine-tended crops. Man was still eating natural foods. You can understand. The thing was beyond their control. In the end, they killed off the denizens of the sea also, in self-defense. Without the many creatures that had kept them in check, they were swarming beyond bounds. And the time had come when synthetic foods replaced natural. The air was purified of all life about 2.5 million years after our day, all microscopic life. That meant that the water, too, must be purified. It was. And then came the end of life in the ocean. There were minute organisms that lived on bacterial forms, and tiny fish that lived on the minute organisms, and small fish that lived on the tiny fish, and big fish that lived on the small fish. And the beginning of the chain was gone. The sea was devoid of life in a generation. That meant about 1,500 years to them. Even the sea plants had gone. And on all Earth, there was only man, and the organisms he had protected, the plants he wanted for decoration, and certain ultra-hygienic pets as long-lived as their masters. Dogs. They must have been remarkable animals. Man was reaching his maturity then, and his animal friend, the friend that had followed him through 1,000 millenniums to your day and mine, and another 4,000 millenniums to the day of man's early maturity, had grown in intelligence. In an ancient museum, a wonderful place, for they had perfectly preserved the body of a great leader of mankind who had died 5.5 million years before I saw him. In that museum, deserted then, I saw one of those canines. His skull was nearly as large as mine. They had simple ground machines that dogs could be trained to drive, and they held races in which the dogs drove those machines. Then man reached his full maturity. It extended over a period of 1,000,000 years. So tremendously did he stride ahead, the dog ceased to be a companion. Less and less were they wanted. When the 1,000,000 years had passed, and man's decline began, the dog was gone. It had died out. And now, this last dwindling group of men, still in the system, had no other life form to make its successor. Always before, when one civilization toppled, on its ashes rose a new one. Now, there was but one civilization, and all other races, even other species, were gone save in the plants. And man was too far along in his old age to bring intelligence and mobility from the plants. Perhaps he could have in his prime. Other worlds were flooded with man during that 1,000,000 years, the 1,000,000 years. Every planet and every moon of the system had its quota of men. Now, only the planets had their populations. The moons had been deserted. Pluto had been left before I landed, and men were coming from Neptune, moving in toward the sun and the home planet while I was there. Strangely quiet men, viewing, most of them, for the first time, the planet that had given their race life. But as I stepped from that ship and watched it rise away from me, I saw why the race of man was dying. I looked back at the faces of those men, and on them I read the answer. There was one single quality gone from the still great minds, minds far greater than yours or mine. I had to have the help of one of them in solving some of my problems. In space, you know, there are 20 coordinates, 10 of which are zero, 6 of which have fixed values, and the 4 others represent our changing, familiar dimensions in space-time. That means that integrations must proceed in not double or triple or quadruple, but 10 integrations. It would have taken me too long. I would never have solved all the problems I must work out. I could not use their mathematics machines, and mine, of course, were 7,000,000 years in the past. But one of those men was interested and helped me. He did quadruple and quintuple integration, even quadruple integration between varying exponential limits, in his head when I asked him to. For the one thing that had made man great had left him. As I looked in their faces and eyes on landing, I knew it. They looked at me, interested at this rather unusual-looking stranger, and went on. They had come to see the arrival of a ship, a rare event, you see, but they were merely welcoming me in a friendly fashion. They were not curious. Man had lost the instinct of curiosity. Oh, not entirely. They wondered at the machines. They wondered at the stars. But they did nothing about it. It was not wholly lost to them yet, but nearly. It was dying. In the 6 short months I stayed with them, I learned more than they had learned in the 2 or even 3,000 years they had lived among the machines. Can you appreciate the crushing hopelessness it brought to me? I, who love science, who see in it, or have seen in it, the salvation, the raising of mankind, to see those wondrous machines of man's triumphant maturity forgotten and misunderstood. The wondrous, perfect machines that tended, protected, and cared for those gentle, kindly people who had forgotten. They were lost among it. The city was a magnificent ruin to them. A thing that rose stupendous about them, something not understood, a thing that was of the nature of the world. It was. It had not been made. It simply was, just as the mountains and the deserts and the waters of the seas. Do you understand? Can you see that the time since those machines were new was longer than the time from our day to the birth of the race? Do we know the legends of our first ancestors? Do we remember their lore of forest and cave, the secret of chipping a flint till it had a sharp cutting edge, the secret of trailing and killing a saber-toothed tiger without being killed oneself? They were now in similar straits, though the time had been longer, because the language had taken a long step towards perfection, and because the machines maintained everything for them through generation after generation. Why, the entire planet of Pluto had been deserted. Yet on Pluto, the largest mines of one of their metals were located. The machines still functioned. A perfect unity existed throughout the system, a unified system of perfect machines. And all those people knew was that to do a certain thing to a certain lever produced certain results. Just as men in the Middle Ages knew that to take a certain material, wood, and place it in contact with other pieces of wood heated red would cause the wood to disappear and become heat. They did not understand that wood was being oxidized with the release of the heat of formation of carbon dioxide and water. So those people did not understand the things that fed and clothed and carried them. I stayed with them there for 3 days, and then I went to Jacksville, York City, too. That was enormous. It stretched over, well, from north of where Boston is today to well south of Washington. That was what they called Yawk City. I never believed that when he said it, said Jim, interrupting himself. And I knew he didn't. If he had, I think he'd have bought land somewhere along there and held for a rise in value. I know Jim. He'd have the idea that 7 million years was something like 700. Maybe his great-grandchildren would be able to sell it. Anyway, went on Jim, he said it was all because the cities had spread so. Boston spread south, Washington north, and York City spread all over, and the cities between grew into them. And it was all one vast machine. It was perfectly ordered and perfectly neat. They had a transportation system that took me from the north end to the south end in 3 minutes. I timed it. They had learned to neutralize acceleration. Then I took one of the great space liners to Neptune. There was still some running. Some people, you see, were coming the other way. The ship was huge. Mostly it was a freight liner. It floated up from the earth, a great metal cylinder, 3/4 of a mile long and 1/4 mile in diameter. Outside the atmosphere, it began to accelerate. I could see Earth dwindle. I have ridden one of our own liners to Mars, and it took me in 3048... 5 days. In half an hour on this liner, Earth was just a star with a smaller, dimmer star near it. In an hour, we passed Mars. 8 hours later, we landed on Neptune. Marine was the city, large as the York City of my day, and no one living there. The planet was cold and dark, horribly cold. The sun was a tiny, pale disk, heatless and almost lightless. But the city was perfectly comfortable. The air was fresh and cool, moist with the scent of growing blossoms, perfumed with them. And the whole giant metal framework trembled just lightly with the humming, powerful beat of the mighty machines that had made and cared for it. I learned from records I deciphered there, because of my knowledge of the ancient tongue that their tongue was based on, and the tongue of that day when man was dying, that the city was built 3,730,150 years after my birth. Not a machine had been touched by the hand of man since that day. Yet the air was perfect for man, and the warm, rose-silver glow hung in the air here and supplied the only illumination. I visited some of their other cities, where there were men, and there, on the retreating outskirts of man's domain, I first heard the song of longings, as I called it, and another, the song of forgotten memories. Listen. He sang another of those songs. "There's one thing I know," declared Jim. That bewildered note was stronger in his voice, and by that time, I guess, I pretty well understood his feelings. Because you have to remember, I heard it only secondhand from an ordinary man, and Jim had heard it from an eye and ear witness that was not ordinary, and heard it in that organ voice. Anyway, I guess Jim was right when he said he wasn't any ordinary man. No ordinary man could think of those songs. They weren't right. When he sang that song, it was full of more of those plaintive minors. I could feel him searching his mind for something he had forgotten, something he desperately wanted to remember, something he knew he should have known. And I felt it eternally elude him. I felt it get further away from him as he sang. I heard that lonely, frantic searcher attempting to recall that thing that would save him. And I heard him give a little sob of defeat, and the song ended. Jim tried a few notes. He hasn't a good ear for music, but that was too powerful to forget. Just a few hummed notes. Jim hasn't much imagination, I guess. Or when that man of the future sang to him, he would have gone mad. It shouldn't be sung to modern men. It isn't meant for them. You've heard those heart-rending cries some animals give, like human cries, almost. A loon, now. He sounds like a lunatic being murdered horribly. That's just unpleasant. That song made you feel just exactly what the singer meant, because it didn't just sound human. It was human. It was the essence of humanity's last defeat, I guess. You always feel sorry for a chap who loses after trying hard. Well, you could feel the whole of humanity trying hard and losing. And you knew they couldn't afford to lose because they couldn't try again. He said he'd been interested before, and still not wholly upset by those machines that couldn't stop. But that was too much for him. "I knew after that," he said, "that these weren't men I could live among. They were dying men, and I was alive with the youth of the race. They looked at me with the same longing, hopeless wonder with which they looked at the stars and the machines. They knew what I was, but couldn't understand. I began to work on leaving. It took 6 months. It was hard because my instruments were gone, of course, and theirs didn't read in the same units. And there were few instruments anyway. The machines didn't read instruments. They acted on them. They were sensory organs to them. But Rio Lantal helped where he could, and I came back. I did just one thing before I left that may help. I may even try to get back there sometime, to see, you know. I said they had machines that could really think, but that someone had stopped them a long time ago and no one knew how to start them. I found some records and deciphered them. I started one of the latest and best of them, and started it on a great problem. It is only fitting it should be done. The machine can work on it, not for 1,000 years, but for 1,000,000 if it must. I started 5 of them, actually, and connected them together as the records directed. They are trying to make a machine with something that man had lost. Sounds rather comical, but stop to think before you laugh. And remember that Earth, as I saw it from the ground level of Neva City, just before Rio Lantau threw the switch. Twilight. The sun has set. The desert out beyond in its mystic changing colors. The great metal city rising straight-walled to the human city above, broken by spires and towers and great trees with scented blossoms. The silvery rose glow in the paradise of gardens above. And all the great city structure throbbing and humming to the steady, gentle beat of perfect, deathless machines, built more than 3 million years before, and never touched since that time by human hands. And they go on. The dead city. The men that have lived and hoped and built and died to leave behind them those little men who can only wonder and look and long for a forgotten kind of companionship. They wander through the vast cities their ancestors built, knowing less of them than the machines themselves. And the songs. Those tell the stories best, I think. Little, hopeless, wandering men amid vast, unknowing, blind machines that started 3 million years before and just never knew how to stop. They are dead and can't die and be still. So I brought another machine to life and set it to a task which, in time to come, it will perform. I ordered it to make a machine which would have what man had lost. A curious machine. And then I wanted to leave quickly and go back. I had been born in the first full light of man's day, and I did not belong in the lingering, dying glow of man's twilight. So I came back. A little too far back. But it will not take me long to return. Accurately this time.
4: Well, that was his story, Jim said. He didn't tell me it was true. Didn't say anything about it. And he had me thinking so hard, I didn't even see him get off in Reno when we stopped for gas. But he wasn't an ordinary man, repeated Jim in a rather belligerent tone. Jim claims he doesn't believe the yarn, you know. But he does. That's why he always acts so determined about it when he says the stranger wasn't an ordinary man. No. He wasn't, I guess. I think he lived and died too, probably. Sometime in the 31st century. And I think he saw the twilight of the race, too.
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6: You know, some marmalades get some of their tang from added flavoring. While Robertson's Golden Shred gets all of its tang from Seville oranges. What would you rather have for breakfast?
7: If you're paying this kind of money for a car, you'd want it to have a touch of style, legroom, four doors, and all that. And if this is what you had in mind, you don't even have to pay that kind of money for the new Skoda Super Estelle. Skoda's new Super Estelle puts the man in the street
8: and his dog
7: on the road.
6: You know, some marmalades get some of their tang from added flavoring. While Robertson's Golden Shred gets all of its tang from Seville oranges. What would you rather have for breakfast?
9: Do you know the one-word recipe for cheesecake?
10: Green.

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1: 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Tibby.
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6: Central Operational Headquarters, Commander Dystra speaking. This morning at 400 hours, our electronic scanners picked up on oscillator frequency an unidentified spacecraft in Sector K beyond the gravitational field of the planet Mars. Our calculations indicate that this craft will arrive in Space Sector G within the next 24 hours. Emergency directions to all defense units. Coordinate high voltage destroyers to cover Area G. All units on alert for assault action.
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0: Plus. Adventures in the World of Tomorrow. 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Today, the strange adventure of men who dared the unknown through interplanetary space. Worlds apart.
1: And one thing more, Johnson. Your new Alimoid space suit has been tested, and it's everything you claimed it to be. Light, pliable, fireproof, a splendid product. We'll want 50 of them in time for the next space flight 3 weeks from now. Can you make it? Excellent. Good luck, Johnson. Yes?
2: Your son is here, Mr. Granger. He wants to see you.
1: Jim here? Well, tell him I can. Oh, all right, send him in.
2: Yes, sir.
1: And Miss Ames, tell Robert he can start punching tape for the mechanical pilot on Flight 17.
2: Yes, Mr. Granger.
3: Hello, Dad.
1: How are you, Jim?
3: Dad, I've come to ask a favor of you. A big favor.
1: Well, talk fast, son. I'm very busy. What is it you want?
3: I want to be assigned to Flight 17.
1: What? Flight 17? To Neptune? Well, are you crazy?
3: No, Dad. I've been thinking about this for months.
1: Well, you can stop thinking about it right now. There's no opening for you, son.
3: I happen to know there is, Dad. Golding's down with a bad case of acceleration bends. They'll need a new rocket engineer.
1: But you're too young, too green.
3: I've done 42 experimentals and 3 moon hops. I'm ready.
1: Ready? Well, this is an uncharted trip, Jim. A trailblazer. You know what happened to the first flight to the moon, don't you?
3: Yes, sir. Crashed on the lip of a giant crater.
1: Yes, and the first ship that tried to reach Mars.
3: Went haywire and shot off into deep space.
1: And still you want to make this first flight to Neptune?
3: Yes, sir.
1: Well, you have courage, son. I'll say that. But you're not going.
3: Why not?
1: Jim, it's not up to me. Captain Roberts chooses his own rocket engineer. You know, all I do is okay the man he selects.
3: Then I guess I'll be making the flight. You see, I persuaded Captain Roberts to select me.

0: Neptune calling Marshal Granger, Control Station 2. Roberts calling Granger. Are we still in contact? Roberts calling Granger. Do you read
1: us? Granger, Control Station 2. We read you, Roberts. We're still in contact. Go ahead, Roberts.
0: Ready to report, sir.
1: Proceed.
0: At the end of 120 hours of flight, conditions are entirely normal. Crew and passengers have passed safely through 5 accelerations. We are cruising now at a speed of 12 galactic miles per second.
1: Excellent, Roberts. Continue.
0: Astrogation reading. Take it, Sandy.
2: Astrogator Lawson reporting. Our position in space-time units, 17 hours, 4 minutes to the Mars-Jupiter axis, Sector G. 23 degrees off the plane of the ecliptic.
1: Exactly on course, Lawson. Well done.
0: Rocket control. Take it, Jim.
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1: Good work, son. Congratulations, all of you. Keep it up.
0: Thank you, sir. Signing off. Hi. Everything okay back in the lounge, Jim?
4: Oh, quiet a few minutes ago when I passed through.
0: How about that chess game? Those two physicists still at it?
4: They're in no hurry. 50,000 miles to a moon.
0: Real thriller. And the music lovers?
4: Wearing a groove in Beethoven's Fifth.
5: You know, I don't see how anybody...
0: Dick. Yes?
2: Watch your controls, pal. We've been swinging off course.
0: Off course? Well, you're nuts, lad. I haven't taken my eye off the chart for a second. We've been right on the line.
2: I'm telling you, we're off course, Dick. 6 points. Better bring her back.
0: You sure, Sandy?
2: Am I sure?
0: Oh, sorry, Sandy. Stupid question. Stand by for directional correction.
6: Standing by.
0: Lateral deviation, 6.2. Speed, 12. Magnetic index, gamma 5.
6: Port side and auxiliary rockets, 5, 7, 13, 15. Ready to discharge. Discharge.
0: Well, that's that. I still don't understand.
2: Wait a minute, Dick. Something wrong.
0: Huh? Wrong? What do you mean?
2: We're off again.
0: What are you talking about?
2: We swung into line for a second, then we pulled right out again.
0: Oh, but that's impossible, Sandy. There isn't any wind drift or current out here in space. Anything in motion moves in a straight line until it comes within the magnetic field of some body.
2: That's what I'm afraid of, Dick. I think we're caught in the toe of some tremendous mass.
0: Now what mass, Sandy? The sun, Mars, Jupiter, everything's where it belongs, isn't it? There aren't any unknown bodies floating about.
2: Maybe there are.
0: Maybe the... Like what, Sandy?
2: A comet.
0: A comet?
2: Yeah, a comet. That's what it must be. A wild, uncharted comet from outer space.
6: Look, Dick, the atmosphere gauge is way up. We're not flying through a vacuum. There's something else out there now, some sort of atmosphere.
2: Gas. Hot gas is forming the tail of the comet.
0: You're right, Sandy. Listen. Hot gas is another thing, too.
6: Sounds like pellets of some kind. Stone.
2: They're fragments. Meteorites. All trailing behind the comet. We're caught, Dick. Caught right in the middle of it.
6: The ship is just beginning to spin.
2: We'll be dragged clean out of the solar system, perhaps out of the galaxy.
0: Oh, maybe not, Sandy. There's one chance. Maybe we can blast ourselves free. Alert. Alert. All personnel to emergency acceleration couches. Prepare to discharge all port side rockets.
7: Sure. Do you know what you're doing? 127 rockets going off at once. Or you'll blow us a bit.
0: Our only chance, Jim. Here goes. 5 seconds. Discharge.

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1: Where are you, son? Where are you?
2: Passengers are dead, but we're out of it, Dick. Something threw us clear of the comet, some centrifugal force.
1: Help me up, Jim, quick. Give me the control panel.
3: Take it easy, Dick. All right. Here we go.
1: Oh, my head. Jim, how's the power plant?
2: Half the rocket engines are out.
1: And the boosters?
2: Seem to be okay.
1: Good. We got enough to operate on.
2: Maybe.
1: What do you mean?
2: The nuclear overdrive is shot.
1: Shot?
2: Smacked by a meteorite.
1: Jim, we got to find out where we are. We can't afford to waste a unit of power. Do you know anything about astrogation?
2: Not a thing. Beyond the moon, I'm lost.
1: Oh, that's great. A crippled ship lost somewhere in space and a dead astrogator to show us the way.
2: I'll have to make a wild stab at our position. What's your guess, Dick?
1: Well, how can I guess? We may be near Neptune or way out near some far-off galaxy. Let's take a crack at that radio relay.
2: I've been trying all along. Can't raise a thing.
1: Well, keep trying. It's our only chance.
4: I'll take a look through the port, see if I can make out anything.
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5: 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Are we coming through? Answer us. We may have...
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6: 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We hear you.
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1: We've landed, Jim. We made it.
2: Don't I know it? Come on, pal. Out you go.
1: Oh, take your time. We're in no rush now.
2: You may not be, but I am. In a rush to get down to this good old terra firma. Oh, boy, does this air smell good.
1: What a spaceport, Jim. I didn't know we had anything anywhere that looked like this.
2: I don't care what it looks like. All I know is that...
1: Here comes someone.
7: Hello. Hello there. I'm Captain Roberts of the Phoenix. Are we glad to see you?
2: Then
7: we
2: are. Hey, what's the idea?
7: Well, you don't understand. I said I'm...
1: Don't move. Captain Roberts, you and your crew and your passengers are all under arrest. Elfin Smith, take over the ship and seal all the exits. No one is to leave. Captain Roberts, you and your companion come this way, please.
8: By what authority are we being held prisoners? I want to know. I have the right to demand to know.
1: Captain Roberts, you're hardly in a position to demand anything.
9: Well, what is my position, sir?
1: The title is Commander. Commander Dyster.
9: Commander?
8: Commander, you know that you will be held responsible for any harm to my passengers or ship.
1: There's no cause for alarm, Captain. Or threats. Simply holding you here at Green Valley for a short while, till we check your credentials.
8: You've inspected our ship. You know we carry no contraband. Since when does an American have to have his credentials checked in his own country?
1: I've already explained to you that this entire area, all 500 square miles of it, is government property, devoted exclusively to secret research projects. Now, is it perfectly obvious why we can't allow you and your passengers to walk about freely?
9: Maybe, but it isn't obvious why we're not allowed to use the visiphone. Why we can't call our base, report our safe landing.
1: Perhaps not, Captain Roberts. But then, government regulations often are obscure.
9: Commander Dyster, we were met with guns and suspicion. Now, you say that was because secret research is going on. Yet when you contacted us above the Earth's atmosphere, you offered to bring us in here. Why did you make that offer if you didn't want us here?
1: Would you rather be back in space, floundering about in your crippled craft?
9: That can be arranged. You haven't answered my question.
1: We brought you in for two reasons. First, to save your lives, if you turned out to be harmless. Second, because it is our policy to apprehend all craft entering our space sector.
8: We have enemies.
9: Well, the high-handed methods you use, I can see why.
1: Not high-handed, Captain Roberts. During your detainment here, you and your company will be accorded full courtesy.
8: We appreciate your courtesy, but we demand the right to contact Chicago here, now, and on that visiphone.
1: I'm sorry, that is impossible. Donna.
10: Yes, Commander Dyster?
1: Arrange for suitable accommodations for Captain Roberts and his crew. The interview is closed.
8: Commander Dyster,
1: That is all, Captain! Send out a special bulletin to the Science Institute, to all chiefs of the following departments: astrogation, navigation, anthropology, astronomy. Is there anywhere in this solar system or in adjoining constellations a body known as Planet Earth or America? Is there any community, area, or experimental station known as Chicago?

0: won't do it, Dick. I won't take this lying down.
1: No? What are you going to do about it?
0: I'll think of something. I'm certainly not going to sit around twiddling my thumbs while the great Dystra checks our credentials.
1: I don't like the looks of this place any better than you do. Secret project, he says. For all we know, it may be the headquarters of some gangster out there.
0: There are a lot of things about this Green Valley setup that bother me. Nothing definite. I just get a feeling that everything's a little lopsided. As if I were looking at it through a Coney Island mirror.
1: Oh, easy now, Jim. You'll be going bats if you...
0: Dick, I've got it.
1: Got what?
0: That visiphone. If we can get into Dystra's office some way, we can phone home.
1: Oh, no, no. You're way off, Jim. There isn't a chance in a million.
0: Why not? This room's not locked. They finished work for the day. We saw everybody leave.
1: All right. All right, we'll try it. But, Jim, watch your step with you. I feel sort of responsible for you.
2: Here's the office. So far, so good.
1: Try the door.
2: Open.
1: Inside fast. It's very dark in here.
2: But... Now, where was that visiphone?
1: Oh, it's right here. Put the call in, but don't light the scanning cone. I'll use this pocket flash.
0: You listen for anyone approaching. Here goes.
3: Your call, please.
4: Get me Marshall Granger in Chicago.
3: Chicago? Where is that?
4: Chicago, Illinois, USA. Come on, operator.
3: USA? What place is that near?
4: Didn't you hear me? I said USA.
3: I will check it, sir. If you...
1: Come in, Jim. Drop it quick. We'd better get out. There's two ladies in the corridor. Stand back here in the corner.
5: Hello? Hello? Someone is here. Please come forward. I know you are here. I can hear your heartbeats. There are two of you there in the back. Please come forward. Oh, this is very childish. Now, that is better. Now we can put on the lights.
6: Good evening, Commander Dystra.
5: Captain Roberts.
6: Congratulations, sir. A very impressive trick, hearing a heartbeat across a 40-foot room.
5: Trick? Not at all, sir. If it seems strange to you, your hearing must be impaired.
6: You know why we're here, I suppose.
5: It's obvious. You're trying to use the visiphone against orders. You gentlemen have abused your privileges as guests. From now on, you will be held prisoners under lock and key.

0: I've brought you your food, gentlemen.
1: It's about time.
2: Wow, this is a fancy touch. A woman jailer.
0: My name is Dorna, Captain Roberts. I'm Commander Dystra's assistant. We just remembered you hadn't had any food tonight.
1: That's very touching. Thank you very much.
2: Now, take it easy, Jim. She's just carrying out orders. Dorna, it was very kind of you to bring us this food, but there's something we need even more.
0: Well, what is it?
2: We need some information. We're going mad.
0: Well, if there's anything I can tell you...
2: Anything. You can start talking now and continue all night. First, where is this place? Where are we?
0: You're in Green Valley, Captain.
2: Green Valley, Green Valley. Where is Green Valley? What continent is it on? What is it bounded by?
0: I'm sorry, I can't answer that.
1: You're wasting your breath, Dick. She won't talk.
2: Then tell me this. How long have you been here?
0: All my life. I was born here 57 years ago.
1: You look like 20. How old is Dystra?
0: 92.
2: And he can hear a heartbeat at 40 paces?
0: My hearing's even better. Listen. Do you hear the dogs barking in the distance?
1: Nuts. These people are a terrific hoax, or we've wandered into some weird out-of-this-world madhouse. Good night, Donna.
0: Good night, gentlemen. I wouldn't try anything foolish.
2: Shangri-La. Yes, that's where we must be. The place someone wrote about back in the 20th century. If you ask me,
3: Granger.
2: It's probably the place.
1: Yeah, Dick, listen.
2: Huh?
1: Granger. Roberts. The window. There's someone below. Hello there. Who is it?
4: It's me, Reynolds.
2: Reynolds, the chess-playing physicist.
1: Reynolds, how'd you get out? What are you doing down there?
4: I escaped while the others distracted the guard. I'm making a dash for it.
2: Dash for what, Reynolds?
4: There's a small plane at the far end of the field. I spotted it this afternoon. Will you come with me?
1: It's pitch black out there. You'll never find it.
4: I'll find it if I have to feel my way.
2: You're mad, Reynolds.
4: We've got to get away, Roberts. Don't you understand? This place, it's unnatural. I've seen things that have made my hair stand on...
2: Now, Reynolds, listen to me. Don't go now. Perhaps tomorrow everything will be...
4: No, not tomorrow, now. Are you coming, Roberts? Ranger? Very well. When I come back with help, I hope you're still alive.
2: Now, wait, Reynolds. Come back.
1: Gone.
2: Oh, I hope he knows what he's
5: doing. Dr. Reynolds, you are out of bounds.
1: That's Dystra.
5: Come back, Dr. Reynolds. We cannot permit you to go any further. Last warning, Dr. Reynolds. Do not go near that plane.
2: There isn't a light on anywhere. How do they know where Reynolds is?
5: Station 7, stop that man.
0: I think you're foolish to refuse the food we've been sending you. You haven't eaten all day.
2: Please put it down, Dawn, and go away.
0: Commander Dystra wishes me to express his regrets. The injury to Dr. Reynolds was most unfortunate.
1: Tell Commander Dystra he'll pay for this. Tell him I said...
0: The electronic beam merely paralyzes temporarily. It leaves no permanent mark. Dr. Reynolds will recover.
2: How did they manage to hit him in the dark?
0: Well, I don't understand... We see very well in the dark. Well, good night, gentlemen. Please eat your food. Commander Dystra will be offended if you don't.
1: Mustn't offend Dystra, must we? Well, here goes this tray out of...
2: Jim, wait. It's foolish, really. We'll only get weak if we don't eat. Too weak to help ourselves if an opportunity comes along.
1: Yeah, I guess you're right. Feel a little lightheaded already. Hand me that jug of milk.
2: Oh, yeah. Pour one to me, too, will you? 3 days we've been here. He could have checked our credentials a dozen times.
1: Well, happy landing.
2: Mademoiselle. Jim, look out.
1: What is it, Dick? Why'd you knock the glass out of my hand?
2: Did you see the color of that milk? Green.
1: Green? Green milk?
2: Poison, that's all I can think of.
1: Of course. Please eat your food, she kept saying. Come on, let's open that window and get rid of this tray. Here goes compliment to Jim Granger.
2: Well, what?
1: When is it going to land? I didn't hear a sound.
2: Did you see it as it went down? That heavy metal tray, that big jug, the glasses, they didn't fall, Jim. They sort of floated down.
1: As if somebody had messed around with the force of gravity. They reduced the pull of the earth here at Green Valley, Dick.
2: Maybe that's one of their secret projects, an anti-gravitational force.
1: Dick, I'm going to find out.
2: What are you climbing up on that windowsill for?
1: Dad, if it works for a tray full of dishes, why won't it work for me? I'm going to jump out, Dick. There's only one way to find out. Take a big jump. Just walking around doesn't give the answer.
3: It's three stories. You'll land smack on those rocks below.
1: Well, if I make it, you follow. And if I don't...
3: I don't do it. Wait, don't jump.
4: Hold on, Dick. I'll be seeing you.

0: Jim, you there?
1: Here I am, Dick.
0: We made it, all right.
2: I can't believe it. You hurt?
0: Just a bruise. It was like a jolt at the end of a parachute jump.
2: I think I'm going out of my mind, Jim. All those fantastic things that have happened since we landed here. The visiphone operator who never heard of Chicago or the USA.
3: And Dyster, who could hear a heartbeat across the room. And see in the dark.
2: Donna, 57 years old, looking like a chorus girl.
3: Green milk.
2: And a reduced gravitational pull.
0: I don't like it. I want to get out.
2: And there's our ship out in the middle of the spaceport, prepared and ready to go.
0: Yeah, maybe we could... Dick. I just noticed something.
2: Yeah?
0: Last night it was pitch dark, but now...
2: Now there's a full moon. What's so strange about that?
0: Take another look at that sky. There. Over the rim of the horizon.
2: Another moon. A second moon. What fools we've been. Don't you see what this means? We're not on the Earth at all. We've landed on some alien planet. We must get to Dystra at once.
4: Yes, that is it. That explains the things that puzzled us. Your reference to Chicago, to the Earth. The small, strange differences between us.
0: It's not the differences that bother me now, Dystra. It's the uncanny, incredible similarity between your planet and ours.
5: Is it so incredible, Captain Roberts? We've shown you our astronomical charts. Our planet, Vesta, is exactly opposite the Earth, on the other side of the sun.
0: Yeah, that's why we never discovered each other.
5: We are 90 million miles distant from the sun. You are...
4: 93 million miles. Well, no doubt both planets split off from the sun at the same time. Vesta is a little smaller than the Earth, and that fact, plus its nearer distance to the sun, gives us less gravity, but otherwise our development has paralleled yours completely.
0: Even in appearance and in culture and language, you've reached precisely the same stage of development we have.
4: Which simply proves, Granger, that similar conditions may produce the same results.
2: One thing still bothers me.
4: Yes?
2: How do you stay so young, so vigorous?
4: That, it is simple. We live in peace and harmony. Our only concern is interplanetary threats.
3: That's why you were so rough on us.
4: Precisely.
2: Well, now that we understand each other, may I use your visiphone?
4: You want to call Chicago?
2: No. I want to call our crew and passengers and tell them to get ready for the journey

0: next week, an incredible adventure from the world of tomorrow, when a scientist crosses the border of what is known into the strange mysteries of the unknown. Be sure to listen.
1: What has a hazelnut in every bite?
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1: Nougat and caramel golden light?
2: Sorry.
1: And don't forget the hazelnut in every bite. And again. What has a hazelnut in every bite?
2: Sorry.
1: Thick new chocolate for your delight?
2: Sorry.
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0: From the far horizons of the unknown come tales of new dimensions in time and space. 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
0: Tonight, Lulu by Clifford D. Simak. But first, hear this.

Well, hi there, everybody. This is Red Foley, and right at this minute, I'm sort of combining work and pleasure, you might say, by enjoying some of the good harmony of the Marksman Quartet and also picking out some of their songs to do on future broadcasts of our Red Foley show here on NBC. You know, Saturday has come to be my favorite day of the whole week, and I think there's a pretty good chance that we can make it a better day than ever for you with the fun that we stir up here in the Ozarks. In addition to the Marksman, I'll bring with me some of the other top favorites in our field, and of course, the guests that you tell us you want to hear. So let us be a regular part of your Saturday schedule. Won't you do that, please? Tune in our NBC program, The Red Foley Show, and we'll do our doggonest to make it worth your while.

0: Now, X minus one, and tonight's story, Lulu.
1: Technically, she was a PER, a planetary exploration robot. That meant she was equipped to do just about anything necessary to meet any kind of conditions on any planet she explored. She carried a crew of three inside of her, and she was able to talk to them, take care of them, and adapt herself to their needs. Yes, sir, she was the complete spaceship. Robot, mother, base of operations, and companion all rolled into one. Her communicators and memory banks were stuffed with every conceivable kind of information. And we called her Lulu. That was our biggest mistake.
2: We're on our way, fellas. Mother Earth.

0: Was the takeoff satisfactory, boys?
1: A thing of beauty, Lulu. The captain's compliments.
0: Thank you, boys.
2: No matter how long I live, I'll never get used to a ship talking to me.
3: Oh, you lack a poetic soul, Gus. Now, me, I catch the full wonder of the situation.
4: Personally, I'm hungry.
0: What would you boys like the kitchen to fix for supper?
4: I'll have a nice, juicy steak.
0: Gus?
2: Something light, Lulu. Maybe a couple of eggs.
0: And you, Jimmy?
3: Whatever you want to fix. Surprise me.
0: Very well. I'll relay the information to the kitchen robot.
2: How long before we get back to Earth, Lulu?
0: I'll check the computers.
2: Lulu, how about it?
5: You suppose something's gone wrong? Lulu never took this long to give me an ETA.
3: Oh, if something went wrong, it'll repair itself. Lulu's a self-maintaining machine, remember?
5: Well, the same, she's taking a long time about giving us an ETA for Earth.
2: Hey, Lulu, what do you say?
0: I say that I love you.
6: Gus, did you hear that?
5: These robot ships aren't supposed to have a sense of humor, are they?
4: I never heard of it, but it could be. After all, they have technicians pouring all kinds of information into their electronic memory banks.
2: Yeah. Which one of us is the lucky man?
0: All three of you. You, Gus, and you, Jimmy, and you, Ben. I love all three of you.
6: Good Lord, do you really think...
5: I think somebody goofed when they designed this ship.
4: I think it's that poetry Jimmy's been writing and reading out loud.
5: Wait a minute.
2: Lulu!
0: Yes, darling?
2: You haven't answered my question. When do we reach Earth?
0: Earth? I've decided we aren't going to Earth. We're eloping.
2: What?
4: What?
2: Wait a minute.
0: I'm going to take you away where we can be alone. Just the four of us. Then, someday, you'll learn to love me as I love you.
5: Oh, no. This isn't funny anymore. Ben, throw that emergency. We got to get the ship back on course.
4: Right.
0: I'm sorry, boys, but I've disconnected the circuits.
2: Disconnected? Now, look here, you crummy robot. You're a machine. Do you understand? A machine. You were designed to do what humans want you to do. You've got the prime command built into every circuit in your system. Thou shalt not harm a human being.
0: But I'm not harming you. We'll be happy together.
4: Oh, brother. Some technician must have read some cheap novels into this baby system.
5: Or she's absorbed Jimmy's sloppy poetry and made some kind of synthesis out of it.
3: It isn't every poet who can move a machine.
0: They were beautiful, James.
2: What were beautiful?
0: The poems.
4: That's it. What did I tell you? For 2 years now, he's been reading that Moon June Spoon junk out loud, and this robot's been absorbing it. It's created a whole new electronic synapse. Let's face it, boys. She loves us.
2: So that was it. We were being kidnapped by an interplanetary robot who somehow had developed a response circuit for romantic love. Not just the practical kind of love, oh no, but the kind that exists in cheap novels and romantic mags and the maudlin poetry of one James Carter, amateur lyricist. And we went to sleep that night, hoping by morning Lulu would come to her senses.
0: Darling. Time to wake up, darling.
2: Holy mackerel. Hey, fellas, she's still at it.
4: Yeah, I know. I was whispered awake, too.
7: Hey, fellas. Come close. I don't want the receptors to pick this up.
5: Yeah.
7: Lulu's a machine, right?
5: Yeah.
7: A machine likes order. Usefulness. Whoever heard of a machine that did nothing? So that's it. We're slobs. Get it? Worthless, useless slobs. We do nothing but bum around the ship. After a while, Lulu gets fed up with us just hanging around the ship. She wants to get rid of us. She takes us back to Earth. It's worth a try.
5: I'm for it, but what do we do first?
7: I don't know about you fellas, but I'm getting drunk.
8: 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October is the month designated by the National Congress of Parents and Teachers as Membership Enrollment Month. 11 million members, the population of California or of Pennsylvania, that is their goal. We want to salute the PTA members all over America who will be going out in search of others to join them in the great work of training children to become mature citizens in a mature America. You need not be a parent or a teacher to belong to your PTA. All you need is an interest in children. For more than 60 years, that kind of interest has provided the spark that has helped the PTA achieve many of its social and educational goals. Establishment of kindergartens, effective child care, labor laws, broader educational opportunities. These are some of the achievements the PTA can claim. You can become part of this great movement just by saying yes to the neighbor who calls on you this month and invites you to join your PTA. Now, back to X-1 and Lulu.
2: So, that's what we did. We became slobs. We stopped playing cards. We stopped reading. We just sat and moped. And Lulu? Well, sure enough, her machine-like intelligence was offended.
5: Gus?
9: Yeah?
5: Want to smoke?
9: No. Ben?
5: Yeah, Gus.
9: Yeah, doesn't matter.
0: What's wrong with you boys? You haven't done a thing for days now. Jimmy, you've stopped writing poetry.
1: What's the use?
0: Don't you want to create? To be romantic? Well, don't you?
1: I couldn't care less.
0: I'd hate to think that I bored you. All right. If you want to mope and sulk, go ahead. I'm still a young spaceship, you know, and I've discovered what it means to be in love.
2: Maybe Lulu knew what we were doing, but it didn't matter. Her womanly sense of a lover outraged was stronger than her robot logic. She pleaded, lectured, and called us low down. She told us she loved us. She appealed to our sense of manly decency. Mostly we didn't even answer. Then she was hurt. She withdrew. She was cold and angry. Finally, she quit trying.
7: What do you think, Gus?
5: Could be she's disenchanted with us.
7: Think she'll head back to Earth?
2: I don't know.
7: That's the thing that worries me, all that racket coming from the machine shop.
2: Well, she's probably making some repairs to the engines. Happen all the time.
7: Not like that, hour after hour.
10: Well, maybe she's just trying to keep busy to take her mind off her broken heart.
11: Nah, you and your poetic images. It was your junk that got us into all this trouble.
10: My poetry is not junk.
2: Now, cut it out, fellas. We aren't supposed to care about anything, remember? We're louts, sloths, ne'er-do-wells. No self-respecting girl spaceship would have us.
7: Nah, Gus is right. We better not let down our guard.
2: Hey, sound has stopped.
7: You're right.
0: Good morning, boys. I just want to tell you that as far as I'm concerned, you can all go straight to blazes.
7: Hey, I think we did it.
2: Yeah. Now she'll just dump us back on Earth.
10: Something wrong here. A woman scorned, you know.
2: No, there's nothing to it. What's that sound?
10: Wow, it's coming closer.
7: It sounds like... Oh, no, it couldn't be.
2: Footsteps?
10: Tell us, huh? The compartment door.
7: Holy mackerel.
11: A robot. What a monster.
2: He must weigh 5 tons.
10: I don't understand how...
7: I do. She made him.
4: Lulu.
7: Who else? That's what that racket was in the machine shop.
4: Look out. He's coming in.
7: Order him to stop. Maybe he's got a human response vector.
4: Stop! Hold it! He's still moving!
0: Boys, meet Elmer.
2: Elmer?
12: Are these the human pipsqueaks you used to be infatuated with before you made me, sweetheart?
0: Ridiculous, aren't they, darling?
12: Ha, ha, ha, ha, ha. Out of the way, Buster.
2: Hey, this baby plays rough. Hey, Lulu, what's the big idea?
0: The big idea, boys, is that now I've got myself a real man. One who loves me without reservation. Blindly, madly, and eternally. Right, Elmer?
12: You said it, kiddo. Me for you and you for me from here to eternity. I am yours and you are mine, and I cannot live without you. You are my everything. How much do I love you? Let me total up the ways. Be mine, I'm yours. Hark, what soft light yonder shines. Your beauty is like the rose. It's love, love, love, love, love, love, love.
2: This boy has slipped a ratchet. He's reading back all the canned junk somebody poured into Lulu's memory tapes.
0: There, isn't he romantic?
4: Oh, he's a doll.
0: And most important of all, he loves me.
4: Hey, yeah, any fool can see that, Lulu. Now, look, how about taking us all back to Earth, huh? Five's a crowd, you know.
5: And you and Elmer will want to be together alone, huh?
0: Alas, I wish it could be so, boys, but there isn't a chance.
5: Why not, Lulu? He's a machine, you're a machine. You could make beautiful static together.
0: I mean about taking you back to Earth. If I do that, they'll just dismantle us for disobeying our masters. No, boys, I'm afraid I'll have to head out to some other galaxy and dump you on an asteroid.
4: Did you hear that? She's gone nuts.
12: Do not talk about the woman I love like that.
5: Now, take it easy, Elmer. Don't overheat your filaments.
0: Come up to my control center where we can be alone, Elmer.
12: Anything you say, lover. See you later, boys.
1: Careful you don't overload her condensers, Junior.
12: One other remark like that and I will smash you, big boy.
2: Well, that was it. The control panel told us that we were headed right out of the solar system. A couple of days passed and we began to get desperate. Lulu and Elmer were too busy making love even to talk to us, and she even forgot to synthesize food for us one day. We lapsed into misery for real now.
4: Gus, huh? I'm hungry.
2: Who isn't?
4: This ship's gone completely haywire.
2: Well, what do you expect? She's up in the control center necking with that mechanical gigolo she built.
4: Hey, Gus, there can't be any real pleasure in it, can there?
2: Remember, she's a machine. What's pleasure for a machine may not be pleasure for a human.
4: Let's see what Jimmy thinks. Jimmy.
13: Hey, Jimmy.
2: Don't bother him. He started writing poetry again yesterday. He's already worn out three pencils.
4: At a time like this, he writes poetry? Hey, Lulu! Lulu, how about some chow?
0: Shut up, boys. You're breaking the spell.
2: That's how it went. We didn't get any food at all that day. By nighttime, we were worn out from banging on Lulu's walls. I was exhausted and fell right asleep. Then something woke me. Ben!
7: Ben, wake up.
4: What's up?
7: It's Jimmy. I think he's gone off his rocker.
2: Why?
7: He's up in the forward compartment. He's opened the radiation shield so the moonlight and the stars can come in, and he's standing there alone.
4: Come on, we better get him. The strain was probably too much.
7: Yeah.
4: Quiet now. We don't want to startle him.
14: Wanderer of the far ways between the two faces of eternity she was. True forever to the race that forged.
7: He's reading poetry.
4: To himself?
7: To himself or... Hold it. Wait, I think I know what's happening.
4: Hey, you mean he's reading to Lulu?
7: What's more important, she's listening.
0: Go on. Don't stop. It's too beautiful.
14: Wanderer of the far ways...
4: He'll ruin us.
14: Between the two faces of eternity she was. True forever.
2: Here comes Junior, and he sounds mad.
14: And with the winds of endless space blowing in her hair, wearing a circlet.
12: Shut up! What are you trying to do, big boy, reading that stuff to my girl?
1: Now, Elmer, take it easy, boy.
12: Let me have that poem. I will show you what combustion is.
1: No, sir. You can destroy me, but not this poem. This is my work of art. My love song to Lulu.
12: Give me it.
5: Jimmy, let him have it. He'll kill you.
4: Hey, he's going to strike Jim.
5: Jim, look out.

0: Will you look at that? He's nothing but a pile of junk.
1: That'll teach the ignorant lout trying to destroy the most beautiful experience I ever had.
2: You demolished your boyfriend, Lulu.
1: He only loved me for my advanced design anyway. He was always short-circuiting the control panel. Go on, James. Read.
3: Yes, Lulu. Wanderer of the far ways between the two faces of eternity she was. True forever to the race that forged her. With the winds of alien space blowing in her hair, wearing a circlet of stars as her crown of glory.
1: Ah, it's more than I can bear, James. You do love me after all.
2: Gus! The rockets! She's changed course!
1: We're going home, boys. Back to Earth. Whatever happens now, I don't care. I've been...

0: Fred Collins again. I'll have another word about tonight's story on X-1 in a moment.
1: That how you feel, blue and miserable with a deep down cold? 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
0: 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This is Fred Collins. 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
4: Leonides rises early while the city is still asleep. It is her empty ritual to lay flowers in doorways. Passion flowers here, sunflowers there, and nettles on a whore's front stoop. But there are others on the morning street, others who drift unceremoniously, looking for something. Someone like Leonidas.
11: All locked up. Every morning the same. Key in the bag. Everything else there? Everything there. The ritual, Leonidas. Just remember the ritual. Here we are. Sunflowers. There. Our Lord, heal the sick and let the children come to thee. Amen. And then now, Leonard, is your painful duty. All part of the ritual, your Catholic duty. That woman, a pimple on the face of the neighborhood. Filth. Careful with the nettles.
12: Now!
11: May the Lord abolish the sinners in flesh. You.
12: I'll abolish you, you shaft puts, you crap stook, you aufgehandelt a sinken top. Wait till I get my hands on you, you... Ah, nettles! Brocker! You think you're Brocker nettles and rump kicks your schlock with balls!
11: Yes. The street car. Catch it. Catch it. Oh. Oh, my God. Oh, she must have stayed up all night, that hag. To pounce on me like that. Philistines. Oh. I'm not perspiring. Not many people in the streetcar. Mercifully. One, two. What's that girl looking at? Well. Oh, that's better. Oh, calm down. Calm down, ladies. Like mother. There. What is that child looking at?
13: Lord.
11: Poor thing.
13: Lord.
11: She's simple. Has a heart.
13: Lord. Lord.
11: Oh, God. She's coming to sit here. You better. Excuse me. Permiso. Excuse me.
13: Lord. Lord. Lord.
14: She's still there. She's following you.
11: So what? There's nothing to be afraid of. Turn. Oh, turn around. Gently. And smile.
13: Lord. Home.
11: Now, what is it, child? Oh, no. No. Don't hold me. All right. Are you lost? Are you lost? Lost. Perdida.
13: Lost.
11: Is it far?
13: Far?
11: Poor soul. Why did they let her out on her own?
14: Are we there?
13: Him.
14: What? This house?
11: Oh, no. I can't just go in.
13: Yes.
11: My God, it's so dark. Oh, I can hardly see. Oh, the dust.
13: What? Hmm? Stay.
11: Hmm? Where? Oh, Lord.
13: Stay

0: Ah, is that a switch? Hmm.
1: Oh, very elegant. Nice furniture.
0: Oh, my God. That woman in the picture looks just, well, a little like me. Of course. That poor girl must have mistaken me for her mother. Oh, dear God.
2: Breakfast. Breakfast.
0: Oh, no, no. I don't believe it. Oh, child. What a nice idea. How kind. But I said, don't.
2: Eat, Mutty, no, eat.
0: Are you sure that no one's here?
2: No one.
0: No one's going to come?
2: No one.
0: Not today? Not later on?
2: No one.
0: Well, then, I must say, we mustn't let all this good food be wasted. Hmm? Must we?
2: Eat. Eat.
0: There. On the picture. To Cecilia. Is that your name? Ah, yes, I thought so.
2: Music.
0: Music.
2: Music.
3: What is that, Cecilia?
2: Lorelei.
0: Lorelei. Yes. That was very nice. Now, I'll...
2: Stay.
0: Leonidas, you can't think of staying.
4: There's nothing to go back to, is there?
0: Are you truly all alone, Cecilia?
2: Mutti, remember?
0: Remember what?
2: Mutti sent the maid away. Huh? Mutti was sick. Remember?
0: Oh, yes, dear. Yes, I remember, but... No, I'll stay. All right, I won't go.
2: I'll stay.
0: Oh, my Lord. Oh, so many dresses. Oh, and furs. And shoes. Dozens of pairs of shoes.
2: Dress.
0: All right. Yes. Now, turn round. Round. No peeking.
2: The collar's a little tight. Oops. There we are. There. Tuck a bit down there.
0: Right. Now. How do I look?
2: Mutti. Mutti's back.
0: Jewelry. I want rings, necklaces, a brooch.
2: No, Mutti, no.
0: No? Why not?
2: All gone, Mutti.
0: Gone?
2: Gone.
0: Gone where?
2: All gone?
0: Well, never mind. No jewelry, then. Maybe I should put all this back. But I want to stay. I really want to.
2: Who's that?
4: Oh, you said...
2: No one. You stay, Mutti. Oh. Mercedes. Encarnacion.
4: Mercedes. Encarnacion.
2: Stay. Oh. Hide.
5: Cecilia, we've been for hours at the door. Well, won't you ask us to come in?
2: In, please.
5: Here, take my coat. Encarnacion, give Cecilia your coat. Hmm.
6: Have you been out again, Cecilia? Playing tricks?
5: We've been to the cemetery, Cecilia. Not a single flower on poor Brunhilde's grave.
6: You should be ashamed.
5: Stop that, you hear.
6: May I say this? She's not going to
5: heaven. Cecilia. Your mother is dead, Cecilia. Brunhilde's dead and buried, you hear? Dead, gone. You must accept that for your own good.
6: Yes, repeat after me. My mother's dead. My mother's dead.
5: What's the use? Leave her. Get us some tea, Cecilia.
2: Tea?
5: Yes, tea.

0: Has she gone?
1: Yes, she's in the kitchen. Good.
0: The candlesticks.
2: Oh, they're heavy.
0: Of course they're heavy,
1: you fool.
0: They're silver. The cream jug.
1: What about this?
0: No, that's too big. Take the ivory figurines. Careful, they'll break.
2: My purse isn't big enough.
0: I told you to bring the shopping bag.
2: But next time I'll...
0: Shh. Here she comes.
1: Oh, you clumsy loaf. You spilled tea all over the toast.
0: We don't want it now. Oh, I can't stand the girl. Let's go.
1: Goodbye, Cecilia. Now, you only go to the cemetery and back. You understand?
3: Dear Lord, what a cross we bear.
4: Cecilia.
5: Woody.
4: Did you say anything to them at the door? Did you tell them about me?
5: Oh, shit. Cecilia.
4: Those two are thieves. They can be dangerous.
5: They think

0: Oh, my God. Oh, for a moment.
1: This wonderful bed. And the lace on the pillows.
2: Lovely soft slippers. Dressing gown to match. Oh, dear. I keep forgetting that's not the bathroom. Dear God. What a mess that girl keeps her room in. More books. Can't understand a word. And a letter. Oh, God. Poof, the dust. I shouldn't really. Dear. Let's see. Dear Cecilia, I've managed to get Monday off, so I'll be able to come. Tear up the letter after you've read it, or the hag who's with you might read it. I love you, Fabian. Cecilia? Cecilia seeing a man who calls me a hag? But why? Why? Why? Why?
3: No need to shout. I'm here. And my name is Leonides.
4: Mutti.
3: Who's Fabian?
4: Fabian?
3: Yes, Fabian. I love you, Fabian, Fabian. The old hag, Fabian. That Fabian.
4: I don't understand, Mutti.
3: And don't you Mutti me, you hypocrite. I'm Leonides Arufat, and you're Cecilia somebody, and I want to know what you and this Fabian person are up to.
4: Mutti, don't be cross, please.
3: I'll be as cross as I like you here, and I want to know who Fabian is in this letter.
4: No, Mutti, no.
3: Read.
4: No, Mutti, I don't know.
3: Liar.
4: No.
3: Don't take your hands off me.
4: No.
3: A liar.
4: No.
3: Wicked liar. Don't cry now. Don't. Too late. I saw the letter. You thought I'd never find it, huh? Under all those dusty books,
1: dusty.
3: Huh?
1: Leonides. Leonides Arafat, you fool. Leonides, the letter was covered in dust. The letter could be years old. Leonides. It might even be another Cecilia. Leonides, you blamed the child. This must have happened long ago. The hag must be someone else. Not you. Leonides, not you.
3: I doubt you again, my dear. I won't.
5: Vengo, vengo.
4: Jesus! Mercedes, Mercedes!
5: What's the matter? Are you crazy?
4: It's Brunhilde. It's Brunhilde back to life.
5: Fool. I'll see to whoever. Oh.
6: May I help you, madame?
3: I am Brunhilde's cousin.
6: Oh, see? This blockhead thought you were her, Brunhilde. Poor soul, may she rest in peace.
4: Amen. Well, yes, at first I really thought I'd seen a ghost. The pleasure's mine.
3: How do you do?
6: I'm Mercedes. This is my sister, Encarnacion.
4: Yes. Brunhilde was a little shorter, I think.
6: And sort of with a fuller figure.
4: The color of the eyes was different.
6: You see, if you look closely, Madame is quite different from Brunhilde.
4: Yes.
6: But won't you come in?
3: Thank you. I don't mind if I do.
6: So impolite of us to keep you waiting on the doorstep. Won't you come this way? Please excuse the mess. May we offer you some tea, or maybe something a trifle stronger?
3: No, thank you. Nothing.
4: So, you're poor Brunhilde's cousin.
3: Second cousin.
6: On her mother's side?
3: Father's side.
6: So your surname is also Brookman?
3: Yes, of course.
4: And I'm sure that your first name is really bizarre.
6: Encarnacion.
4: Oh, well, the Brookmans all had funny names, from German operas and so on. Like Brunhilde.
3: Well, mine comes from a song. Lorelei.
4: Oh.
3: Lorelei Brockman.
6: How pretty. How musical. And so what are you to Belena?
3: Belena.
4: Well, aunt, of course. Because if you're Brunhilde's cousin and Brunhilde was Belena's aunt, then you too must be Belena's aunt, no?
3: Of course.
4: How strange that Brunhilde never mentioned you.
6: She always said she was alone in the world with poor Cecilia. After Dr. Fogel, Gerhard, died. No family left in Europe or here.
4: Because she always disliked Belena. Never took her into account.
1: Well, she never took me into account either.
6: Gerhard Fogel was very peculiar. And Brunhilde always did what he said.
1: They never even told me that Brunhilde had died.
4: Well, Belena read it in La Prensa. No one told her either.
6: Belena came to the wake.
4: We never thought she would. Her mortal enemy. Oh, because, of course, you know, Belena and Brunhilde were like cat and dog.
6: Belena, however, is very forgiving.
4: Well, she even came to live with Cecilia after the funeral.
1: But she's not there now.
6: No.
4: Oh, and please don't ask what happened.
6: We couldn't bring ourselves to even think of it.
1: Oh, my dears. I'm family. And you, almost. Wow, such close friends.
6: Oh, well, I suppose it's all right.
4: Belena would always confide in us. After all, we'd been, as you say, so close to the family.
6: Soon after she moved in, she would tell us about Cecilia's comings and goings. That child sometimes did not come back to the house till gone midnight.
4: And when Belena'd ask the next morning where she'd been, she simply wouldn't say.
1: Maybe she had friends to see, or she was studying something.
3: My dear.
4: Yes, well, Belena knew at once. A man.
1: A man.
4: A man. One afternoon, we found Belena in tears. She had discovered the photograph of a man. Blonde, not bad looking.
6: And on the photo was written,
4: To Cecilia with love from F.
6: From F.
1: F. Why would Belena be worried about Cecilia's boyfriend?
6: Well, with all the money Cecilia had inherited, I pray for any ruffian to scoop up and take advantage of.
4: Belena would also have lost her share. And Carnesio, she protected Cecilia's interests.
6: And anyway, if it was a decent friendship, why didn't she introduce him to us or to Belena?
4: Well, when Belena confronted her with the photo,
6: Cecilia shouted at her and called her a hag.
1: A hag? How wonderful.
4: What do you mean, wonderful?
1: Wonderful? Oh, I mean dreadful. So, Belena left.
4: Oh, no, not then.
6: Something terrible happened.
4: Oh, I can't bear to think about it.
1: Please do.
4: Well, if you insist.
1: I insist.
4: One afternoon,
6: we had agreed to accompany Belena to the doctor. The poor woman wasn't feeling well.
4: She thought she had a problem with her heart.
6: So after the doctor
4: said it was nothing. She was as strong as a horse.
6: After the doctor's, we went to have tea at the Petit Café. We had barely ordered our teas when Belena felt this urgent desire to go home.
4: Almost as if she knew that something was going to happen.
6: With half a cream cake stuck in my throat, we grabbed a taxi and saw Belena home.
4: Yet the front door was open.
6: We went in.
4: Everything was dark.
6: Belena started shouting, calling.
4: Cecilia! Cecilia!
6: No answer.
4: I said we should call the police.
6: But Belena kept on shouting.
4: Cecilia! Cecilia!
6: Then we heard a noise in her bedroom.
4: Oh, I didn't want to go in. I was terrified we'd find her in a pool of blood, her throat cut from ear to ear.
6: Belena forced us to go with her.
4: So we opened the door.
6: And there was Cecilia.
4: Oh, she was trembling like a frightened fawn. Her clothes were torn and tattered, her hair all over her face, and her bed. You understand.
6: And Belena?
4: Yes, tell her about Belena.
6: I turned to say something to Belena. I will never forget the look on her face. Positively ugly. Cecilia screamed when she saw her.
4: And then Belena began hunting through all the drawers.
6: Oh, what was she looking for?
4: Oh, Brunhilde's jewels. Dr. Fogel had bought her a fortune in jewels. Her collection was like something out of the Arabian Nights.
6: They had all vanished.
4: And Cecilia, well, the thieves had obviously taken advantage of the girl.
6: Of course we offered to help. But Belena asked us to leave.
4: She begged us not to say anything to anyone. For Cecilia's sake.
1: Oh, indeed. Yes. Oh, for Cecilia's sake.
6: A few days later, we dropped in to see how things were going.
4: Yes, just to see if we could lend a hand.
6: Cecilia opened the door.
4: Belena, it seemed, had left. We haven't heard from her since.
6: No.
4: That was 8-9 months ago.
1: So, Belena left Cecilia when the child needed her most.
6: Let he who is without sin cast the first stone. Cecilia had really become, well, funny. It must have been hard on Velena. All her talk about her Mutty coming back.
4: Oh, it's really painful.
7: So, neither you nor Mercedes went to the police?
6: Well, no, my dear. What could be gained?
7: Not much. But you might have lost quite a bit.
6: I beg your pardon?
7: Well, I mean, you might have lost the opportunity of going back to Cecilia's and stealing.
6: That child has been telling you stories.
7: Nothing. I saw it with my own eyes.
6: You what?
7: I was there. I saw you.
4: No.
7: I saw you take these candlesticks, excuse me, and this cream jug. Pretty, isn't it? Hmm? And this music box.
6: Oh, no. That music box belonged to Mother.
7: Well, it will do instead of all the other things I'm sure you've done away with.
4: Mercedes, call the police.
7: Please,
4: oh,
7: do.
4: Mercedes.
6: I beg you, Mercedes.
7: Now, listen to me, both. If you ever set foot in Cecilia's house again, I'll know. And I'll have you both arrested.
6: Madame, please.
7: Understood?
4: Oh, please.
7: You've been warned.
6: Yes, yes, but please leave us.
7: Goodbye. And I hope our paths never cross again.
1: The child needs you, Leonidas. She needs you. The ritual is real now, Leonidas. Oh, no. There she is. Oh. Huddled on the... Oh. Hurry, Leonidas. Hurry. Oh, yes. I'm back. See? Oh, I'm back.
4: Oh, auntie.
7: Oh. Oh, I'm supposed to see you. Oh, my God.
1: God. She's so heavy.
7: What's the matter, Cecilia? Arthur.
1: Leonidas, you fool.
7: Don't go.
1: Don't you understand, Leonidas?
4: Cecilia.
1: Oh, she's... This child is pregnant.
7: Oh, I'll stay, Cecilia. I'm here. No one will know. By your side.

0: is here. Moot is here. Moot is here.
1: Oh, what? Yeah. Cecilia?
2: No.
0: Oh, it's all right, dear.
2: It's all right. Where am I? Who's this woman? Dressed like my mother. Belena. Where is Belena?
3: Are you the nurse?
2: Am I ill? What happened to me?
3: Why am I all swollen up? Am I pregnant? Oh, Christ almighty.
2: Did it really happen?
3: And Belena.
0: Belena's gone.
3: Listen to me. I don't want to die with
2: her. I've got to tell somebody. I've got to tell her.
0: Don't talk like that.
3: Belena had gone out that afternoon. To the doctor, she said. Suddenly, three men appeared in the dining room. They seemed to know their way around the house. They dragged me into the bedroom. The youngest asked the man with the gun if he wanted to watch. He laughed. I remember biting the leather of his jacket. One asked if they were going to kill me. Another said no, that Belena would be furious. But no, he had the jewels. He didn't want murder on his conscience. That no one would know them. That Belena, of course, would not talk. Then nothing.
0: Miss.
3: Belena.
0: The letter. She left a letter. Signed Fabian. She wanted everyone to believe you had a man. And that he killed you.
3: Belena, find her.
0: Find her. I don't...
3: Find her. You. Who are you?
4: Cecilia.
0: Leonidas Arafat, you know what you must do. Get up, Leonidas. Take the phone, Leonidas. Remember what Encarnacion said? Belena read about her aunt's death in La Prensa. Belena will come. Find the number. Now. Dial.
5: Hello? La Prensa? I want to place a death announcement.
6: Hello? Door's open. Anybody there? Hello? Someone?

0: Goodbye, Cecilia. I'm going now. I'll close the door behind me.
1: Another morning. The empty ritual is real now. Other doorways await, Leonidas. Others await your posies, bouquets, wreaths. That one there, at the dead end of the block, where the houses seem to converge. The vanishing point.
2: Secret Ceremony by Marco De Neve, dramatized by Alberto Manguel, starring Jennifer Phipps as Leonidas and Nikki Guadagni as Cecilia. Joyce Campion was heard as Mercedes and Doris Petri as Encarnacion, with Maya Ardal as the Scarlet Woman and Belena, and Rafael Nunez as the Drunk. Recording engineer was Brian Pape. Sound effects by Bill Robinson. Casting by Catherine Kester, script editor Sandra Rabinovich, and production assistant Peggy Esty. The voice of Vanishing Point is David Calderisi. Secret Ceremony was produced and directed at Studio G in Toronto by series executive producer William Lane. Until next week, I'm Barbara Budd wishing you.
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0: Lights Out brings you stories of the supernatural and the supernormal, dramatizing the fantasies and the mysteries of the unknown. We tell you this frankly, so if you wish to avoid the excitement and tension of these imaginative plays, we urge you calmly, but sincerely, to turn off your radio now.
1: Prophecy is an easy thing, for rarely is the prophet brought to judgment. Tonight I bring you a false prophecy, a play set at this hour, yes, 1 minute after 10 Eastern Peace Time, but the years have moved onward to the number of 55. The place of our story is a great rocket speeding away from the moon. Yes, away, for the first trip to the moon has finally taken place, and a triumphant airship is now rapidly returning to the Mother Earth. Here, then, is a story about a tomorrow 55 years hence, September 20th in the year of our Lord, 2000, on board a rocket ship. A play that is, I sincerely hope, a very false prophecy.

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The sky is sure the limit, our new century's begun. We're floating on our plastic boats, we're flying through the air. The world is

0: glad to be alive. I'm riding on a rocket train, and soon I will arrive.
1: Hi, Doc. How about joining us?
2: Yes, Doctor. Don't you think it's about time we had a little celebration?
3: There's a great deal of work to be done.
4: Work's over, Doctor. 24 hours more and we're back.
2: Yes, Doctor. We'll be back. We've done it. Complete.
3: In 24 hours.
4: If you're worried about our landing, I'm not. You worried, Reynolds?
2: No, sir. Everything's in perfect order.
4: Sure, Doc. This is going to be a round trip. Anyway, there's 24 hours before we have to worry about that.
2: Yes, Doctor. It's a time for celebration. Oh, I'm glad to be alive, boys. I'm glad to be alive.
0: I'm riding on a rocket train, and soon I will arrive.
3: Reynolds. Oh, Dr. Reynolds. Are you men out of your minds? You, Major Russell. Reynolds is still a boy, but you're a mature man. Please act maturely.
4: Oh, but Doctor,
3: I'll grant you that our adventure has gone well.
2: Well is right. We've been to the moon.
4: My congratulations, Reynolds.
2: Thank you, Major. Thank you. I'll put the medal on my other chest.
3: Will you men listen to me? We're 48,000 miles from the Earth.
4: And headed right for it.
3: We're not there yet.
4: Doc, pardon the expression, but you're a gloomy Joe.
3: I am a realist.
2: But Doctor, the possibilities of anything going wrong are remote. Surely we're entitled to relax a little and relish the fact of what we've done.
4: Yeah, we've done it, Doc. Even if we never get back, we've done it. We've been to the moon, and it'll always be there on the books.
3: I'm not interested in becoming an historical fact, Major Russell. The data we've collected, that's my only interest. May I ask you and Reynolds to get back to your post?
4: Oh, but everything's going like clockwork. Look at the gauges.
3: But we are out of radio contact with the Earth.
2: Yes, sir. But we are on course. Doc, what is wrong?
3: Wrong? What should be wrong?
4: No, the kid's right, Doc. Ever since we made the circle and started back all these days, you've been acting as if we didn't make it. We've gone 243,000 miles, and we're 3/4 of the way back, and we're in, Doc. We're in. So what's the matter with you?
3: How old were you, Major, when the Second World War ended?
4: Oh, about 5. What's that got to do?
3: And you, Reynolds, you weren't even born.
2: No, sir.
3: I was 21 on that day in New Mexico when they set off the first chain reaction. 21.
4: Doc, you mean to say you were in at the beginning of it?
2: Of course he was. Dr. Chamberlain was one of the original research men in the atomic bomb project back in 45. The only one of them alive today.
4: Well, what do you know? So that's why you wanted to make this trip, Doc. I mean, you...
3: Yes, Major. You wanted it as a substitution for what you missed as a boy. The excitement and glory of war.
4: Oh, now, Doc.
3: It's true, and Reynolds here is young and idealistic. And the scientific wonder of it was what he wanted. And I was there at the birth of an era. Now atomic power is driving me into space, back to the Earth where it all began. And I'm thinking...
4: Yeah, Doc?
3: It's not pertinent to any of this. We have no time to discuss our emotions. There's work to be done.

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0: Interior temperature 68.2.
1: Interior temperature 68.2.
0: Well, that's it.
1: Yes.
0: Any radio contact, Reynolds?
2: No, sir.
0: How about that, Doc?
1: Unfortunate, but not very vital. We're definitely on course.
2: How much longer will it be, Doc?
1: 10 hours. At the most, 10 hours.
0: In the middle of LaGuardia Field. That's where I'd like to land.
1: I hope not.
2: Texas. Isn't that it?
0: Sure. We'll hit the flats right on the nose.
1: If the auxiliary jets work.
0: They worked on the moon. They'll work on landing. We're the good luck boys, Doc. We can't miss.
1: You have the optimism of a 16-year-old. Reynolds, you'd better get back to your radio. Try phone contact.
2: Yes, sir.
1: Major, check the jet temperatures.
0: Right jet, 1580.
1: Right jet, 1580.
0: Left jet, 1583.
1: Left jet, 1583.
0: Speed, 24832.
1: Speed, 24832.
2: 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Hello? XR1 calling CQ. XR1 calling CQ. Hello?
0: Any luck?
2: No, sir.
1: Put your transmitter back on automatic.
2: Yes, sir.
1: Why do you laugh, Major?
0: I was just thinking about how many millions of telescopes are turned in our direction.
1: Yes?
0: What you said a few hours ago. I mean, about my wanting the excitement and adventure. That's true, you know. I'm 60 years old, and I guess I just lived for this chance. The Army hadn't okayed my going. Well, here I am. Once we land, I'll admit frankly, I'm going to cash in on every bit of it and have myself a time. You know something? I get the feeling kind of depressed when I think it'll soon be over. Well, there's no reason for depression, is there?
1: I couldn't answer that.
0: Why not?
1: You've been wondering, undoubtedly, why ever since we left the moon, I've been acting strangely.
0: That's right.
1: I've never believed in predestination, and yet there's been sort of a motivation of fate in my life. At 21, I was part of that research team trying to adapt atomic power to military purposes. When that first bomb went off over the New Mexico desert, a newspaper man repeated the words, "What hath God wrought?" And no one quite knew. I've been waiting 55 years for the answer. I think I found it a few hours ago on the moon. And it's an answer full of horror.

0: Reynolds?
1: Yes, sir.
0: Close the oxygen valve. That's why you're yawning.
1: Oh, yes, sir. 2 points?
0: 2 points.
1: Well, the Major's sure sleeping.
0: Yes.
2: It's only a few more hours, isn't it?
0: Yes.
2: Will we have to put on our compression suits the way we did on the takeoff?
0: Yes, of course.
2: Doctor, may I ask you something?
0: Yes?
2: Before, you spoke of finding an answer on the moon. And then you didn't say any more. Well, I've been thinking about it. I was wondering if it was something that the Major couldn't understand. And that's why you didn't speak of it further.
0: And now you want to know.
2: Yes, sir. I haven't lived anywhere as long as you two have, but my life has been built around atomic power. My dad, he was one of your men. Ever since I was a child, becoming a physicist like Dad was and you are and Dr. Oppenheimer and all the rest, that was it. Now, all of a sudden, the way you spoke before, as if all our research has been criminal. Do you mean that?
3: Collision radar.
4: Get at it.
5: What's the matter? What's the matter?
4: Object approaching.
5: Where?
2: 15 degrees west. There it is.
4: Meteorite. It's a meteorite.
5: That was the closest.
2: Oh, it was indeed.
0: Be sardonic indeed to collide with a meteorite at this point in our journey.
2: I use a stronger word than sardonic, Doctor.
5: Yeah, like faking.
0: It's all clear.
2: Well, I better get back to...
0: No, Reynolds. Reynolds, you asked me a question before and I want to answer it. You too, Major Russell, I want you to hear this.
5: Sure.
0: Reynolds overheard what I said to you. That I'd found the answer to a very old question on the moon. He said that he felt that somehow I thought all of the research on atomic power had been criminal. No, young man, I don't believe that. Not at all. Criminal to know more about a way of nature? No. The answer I found was something else. I haven't even an answer, perhaps only a theory. When we came within 100 miles of the moon and then began to de-accelerate, to turn back, what did we see through the observation ports?
5: Well, Doc, we saw...
0: No, please, let me tell you what I saw. The craters of the moon. Great, gigantic craters, and as we came closer and closer, the look of them was so familiar. Not because I had seen them through telescopes and in photographs, but for some reason that I couldn't quite understand. Craters of the moon, and suddenly, at the very moment when we'd come as close as we dared and our ship swung in an orbit to return, suddenly I knew. It was a memory of another crater I had seen 55 years before in New Mexico from an observation plane high over the ground a few hours after the first atomic bomb had lit the sky with a new sun. Yes. The crater in the crust of the earth that bomb had left was the same as the craters of the moon. Do you understand? The crater our bomb had left on the earth was the same as the craters on the moon.
5: So what? I don't get it.
2: Yes, Doctor. What are you getting at? Why, the crater in that desert was a thousandth of the size of the ones you're talking about.
0: I suddenly began to think. Was it not possible that the moon had gone through the same evolutionary processes as our Earth before our Earth? Yes. Wasn't it possible that men had come into being on the moon, developed their own civilization, had known scientific progress, even as we have, but long before we Earthmen had known it?
5: Say, Doc!
0: You do understand. These men of the moon had discovered the secret of atomic power long before we did, and then had used it to blast and to tear each other. Yes. And the craters on the moon, that terrible devastation, was the record of the destruction of their civilization. A final war, which had burned up the very atmosphere and left the moon a dead planet circling endlessly through an airless sky.
2: All right, Doctor. Presuming your theory is correct, that the moon men had started through a war, a chain atomic reaction that they couldn't stop, well, what of it? It indicates that they were fools.
5: Yeah, that's it. Fools.
0: Are we anywhere, sir?

0: Airspeed 2482.
1: You'd better cut it down.
0: Right, how much?
1: About 15%.
0: Right.
1: You get anything, Reynolds?
2: No, sir.
1: Would you come here a moment?
2: Yes, sir.
1: Will you help me with this port covering?
2: Yes, sir.
1: You there.
2: All right.
0: Trying to take a look, huh?
2: Yes, that's it. There she is.
0: Mama Earth.
1: Reynolds, the cameras?
2: Yes, sir. How much should I run, Doctor?
1: Put it on automatic exposure.
2: Yes, sir.
0: 6 more hours, eh, Doctor?
1: Or less.
0: Sure we haven't made a mistake and headed for Venus.
2: What are you...
0: That was just a bad joke, Doc. Now, there's no two ways about it. The outline of the continents, we can't make any mistake about that being our home address. I wonder how much they can see of us. What are we, 6,000-7,000 miles out? You know, this reminds me of the time about 25 years ago. The Army sent me up to 1,000 miles to take observation photographs. Well, you remember how the atomic reaction motors were then. We got up about 500 feet and...
1: Major. Up.
0: What? What?
1: Look down. Look.
0: What? Well, I don't see anything.
1: Look, I tell you. Reynolds, come here.
2: What's the matter? Something wrong?
0: Well, the doctor says...
1: Reynolds, look. Do you see?
2: Yes. What is it?
0: I see it, too. Bright lights going on and off. What's going on down there?
2: Doctor, are they signaling us? Are they signaling?
0: It's 6,000 miles. Why? Why should they?
2: That's right. There's no such plan.
0: Look at it. It is lights going on and off. Oh.
2: But they're all from one area.
1: Can you make out where?
2: North America.
0: Then they are signals. The candle in the window.
1: Your own question. At 6,000 miles?
0: Wait a minute.
1: Are they explosions?
2: Explosions? Major Doctor, is that it? Are they explosions?
1: I don't know.

0: CQ, CQ, hello, hello, hello, CQ, CQ. Oh, I'm sorry, Doctor, I can't raise anyone.
1: Doc, come here.
0: Yes, but...
1: Look, the closer we get, they are explosives.
2: 3 more hours, we'll know.
1: I want to know now. Reynolds, what's the matter with you? Why can't you make radio contact?
0: I'm doing everything I can.
2: Major.
1: Doc, what is it?
2: Craters. Look. Craters.
1: Craters? At this altitude, you couldn't possibly...
2: After each flash, I do see them.
1: Okay. What does it mean? Well, what are you looking at me like that for? What does it mean?
0: Dr. Major, something's coming through.
1: Oh, what about time?
0: I can only hear it faintly.
1: What?
0: Please, let me listen. United States. What?
1: Reynolds, what is it?
0: Tell us. Well, Roy, I couldn't quite make out. He said...
1: Said what?
0: Tell us. War. He said war. Blasting the United States off the face of the earth. Blasting. It's a joke, isn't it?

0: What are they sending now? What now?
1: It began an hour ago. No warning. Projectiles, radio controlled. Point of origin unknown. Oh, it stopped again, the transmission.
0: That's enough. Where's the International Police Force? What's being done about it? Doctor! Doctor, did you hear it was an attack without warning? Who could it be? What's the idea?
2: The explosions are increasing in frequency.
0: Reynolds! Reynolds, is there anything more coming through?
1: No, nothing. Yes. Yes, they started transmission again.
0: All right, let's have it quick.
1: Some station in Midwest. I can't get the call letters.
0: Who cares?
1: He says, it's hell. Ground shaking. No bombs landed near, but air reconnaissance. It's so garbled I can hardly make out.
0: Well?
1: It started an hour ago. Everything burning. Oh, it stopped again. There's nothing.
0: Doctor? Doctor, in heaven's name, what do you think it's all about? Stop staring out of the window and talk to me.
2: What are they doing?
0: What do you mean, what are they doing? They're bombing us, blasting us. It's war, but who? I've got to find out. Reynolds, find out who.
1: Why? It's no use. There's no transmission.
0: Doctor, those bombs, where are they coming from? Can't you tell by the trajectory?
2: At this distance? And what difference does the face of the enemy make? It's happening, that's all.
0: Smashed them. I always said we should have smashed them. Exterminated them 50 years ago.
1: Oh, they were so peaceful for so many years. And
2: the flashes are increasing in frequency.
0: Reynolds, get on that radio.
1: I'll try again.
0: I've got to know who. The devils. We had agreements with everyone. The international devils. All of them. Call them devils. I don't even know who they are. Reynolds! You got anything?
1: No, I don't.
0: Doctor, faster. Let's get down there faster. Let's open it up.
2: You know better than that. We're entering atmosphere. Increased speed and we'd burn up like a meteorite.
0: But I'm an army man. All my life I've been
1: coming
0: trained.
1: Through.
0: What?
1: The bombs? Nothing can. I can hardly make it out.
0: Keep at it.
1: Panic. Paratroopers.
0: Who?
1: Last message from United States of. It's ended. There is no more.

0: If we'd only get down there faster.
1: Only 500 more miles.
0: Look at it down there. Our Air Force, protective measures. What happened to them?
1: What happened?
0: Doctor! You, why don't you say something? We'll just sit there for hours watching. This isn't a scientific experiment going on down there. They're blasting us to pieces. Us! Your atomic bomb, a great secret. Hold it over the world and have peace forever. You said that. Yes, you. I was a kid then. I heard you say it over the radio when they gave you a medal. Hold it over the world and have peace forever. Well, what do you got to say now?
2: We had a wonderful 55 years.
0: What?
2: Everybody had a wonderful time.
0: Reynolds, what's the matter with him? He's gone.
1: No. Let him finish.
2: First, we hung the criminals 55 years ago. And as soon as their body stopped swinging, we left the crowd and each went back to his own house and shut the door.
0: You said the peace would hold forever.
2: I said it because I thought that when the secret was put away, the people of the world would remember the terror. I said to myself, now, surely now that they've seen the possibility of the disintegration of their Earth, they'll be drawn together once again into the family of men as it must have been in the beginning. I forgot what years could do. I forgot how quickly forgetfulness comes. I forgot that in only a few years, Hiroshima and Nagasaki would be only yesterday's sensations for a nation eager for sensations for today. You keep asking me who's sending those bombs against us. Who? I tell you, we're sending them against ourselves. Yes. Because had we made our way of life something more than a confused dream of shiny machines and happy endings, those bombs of hatred and revenge would not be flying at us. I said the peace would hold forever because I thought that out of that war, at last, men had learned that there was no defense against hatred and revenge, but the defense of education for the unity of people. It was a race, gentlemen, against time. And we wasted our last 55 years running backwards on a track of chromium and plastic. And so we've lost. Forever.
0: No. We've never lost.
2: Look, the blasts are increasing in frequency. There's nothing left. Nothing.
0: We'll start someplace else. We'll build...
1: Doctor, look. The color of the blast.
2: Oh, dear God.
0: What? What?
1: Doctor, it's nitrogen, isn't it?
0: Nitrogen? What?
2: The fools. The everlasting fools. I warn you.
1: The blast. More and more.
2: They started something they couldn't end. The color of the blast. They've set off hydrogen atoms.
0: I don't know what...
2: We used uranium, plutonium, and when the initial blast was over, that was all. But hydrogen, that's part of life. One reaction sets off the other like setting off an endless chain until... Look down there.
1: Blast. Faster and faster.
0: They're spreading.
2: The fools. God help the fools. God help the fools.
0: Sheet of flame around the earth. Doctor, tell me, what is it? What was it? Tell me.
2: It burned up all the atmosphere.
0: Burned up? Reynolds, what does he mean?
1: The chain reaction burned up all the air.
0: Oh, my.
3: Major! Major, the left jet!
0: It's all right. Where are we going? Can we go down there?
2: There's no air, no life. The moon, the earth, the same.
1: How much fuel?
2: There's the gauge.
1: 2-3 hours?
2: Yes. Yes, I think that's right. Isn't it, Major?
0: Yeah.
3: What do we do?
2: You ask that question now? The Major no longer asks it. Do you know the answer, Major?
0: Sure. We'll circle around. Then we'll crash.
2: No. No, it'll be all right, my boy. My words again. Have peace forever.

0: 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Oh. Lovely, isn't it? And as anyone can see, every bar is chunky.
1: Magic.
2: Yeah.
0: That's because there's a glass and a half of full cream milk in every half pound. That's why, sir, nothing tastes nicer than Cadbury's Dairy Milk. Than Cadbury's Dairy Milk!
3: Once upon a time there was an engineer. Choo-choo Charlie was his name.

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0: This is Michael Hansen. The Mind Web story this evening originally appeared in the April 1971 edition of the magazine of fantasy and science fiction. This is The Power of the Sentence by David M. Locke. Quite by chance, I happened to be taping Professor Gareth's English comp class the day it happened, and I picked up everything he said. Because of what occurred, I've listened to the tape a dozen times since, and it's all perfectly clear to me now. But at the time, none of us was sure just what was going on. The following transcript is taken directly from the tape. Nothing has been added or omitted. During the lecture, I was aware that part of the time the professor did not sound like himself. It was as though another person or persons was speaking with his vocal cords. At the beginning of the lecture, it wasn't too apparent, probably because I wasn't expecting it. But as time went on, it became more obvious. Now that I've listened to the tape so many times, I can tell exactly when the other voice or voices comes in. Unlike the professor's orotund tones, these voices are harsh, stiff, mechanical. The transcript follows.
1: Good morning, everybody. As I promised last week, or threatened, as some of you think, I'm sure, today we're going to have a little chat about the sentence. The sentence, the sentence. As I've indicated to you before, the sentence is one of man's most powerful inventions, ranking, I dare say, right up there with fire and the wheel. Blessed be the man who discovered the sentence. For the sentence, ladies and gentlemen, is the chief unit of thought. As you know, thought deals with relationships, with identity, similarities, differences, comparisons. Thought takes note of cause and effect, of action and reaction, stimulus and response. Thought observes the properties of things. It tries to bring order to the disorder we perceive around us. And the principal tool that we employ in all of these thoughtful endeavors is the sentence. Simply that, the sentence. Yes, I know, you learn other basic principles in your psychology and philosophy courses. You learn about deductive and inductive logic, about syllogisms and the scientific method, about symbolic logic and all the rest. But these are merely elaborations of the sentence. Even the equations of the mathematician are representations of sentences. Our basic thinking is done with sentences, and the sentence is far more subtle and flexible than is the product of the logician or the mathematician. And every bit is true. Truer, if you want my opinion. Furthermore, just as the sentence is the chief unit of thought, so is it our principal mode of communication. When you wish to convey a thought to someone else, you do it via a sentence. A word, a name, a phrase might serve to attract his attention, to answer his question, or refer him to some particular object, but only with sentences will you really be able to tell the person what you are thinking about. Only with sentences can you convey to that person's mind what is in yours. The sentence, then, is the mechanism by which we think, and also it is the medium by which we transfer our thoughts to others. The sentence quite literally liberates our thoughts from the prisons of our minds and recreates them in the minds of others where they live anew. Through the power of the sentence, my thoughts can become your thoughts. And even more remarkably, Julius Caesar's thoughts, Shakespeare's thoughts, can become ours. All Gaul is divided into three parts. What's in a name? That which we call a rose by any other name would smell as sweet, and so on. Which brings us at last to our subject, English composition. You are here, ladies and gentlemen, to learn how to write.

0: You, all of you, I shall insist, must learn, if nothing else, at least how to write a simple sentence. Ladies and gentlemen, do not underestimate the power of the English sentence. It can be a thing of sublime beauty, enormous strength, or delicate charm. If you learn to master the sentence, you will find that it will serve you faithfully and well. More than that, it will furnish you with riches of expression beyond your every dream. But, you ask, what is this marvelous thing, the sentence? And how do I master it? Or perhaps you say, have I not been using sentences all my life? What is there about the sentence I do not know? I'll answer the last question first. Everything. What you do not know about the sentence is everything. What you are speaking and writing are barbarisms. They bear no resemblance whatsoever to the English sentence. The language of the masters is not your language, but it can be. Let us proceed. The simple declarative sentence takes many forms. At its briefest, it consists of only two parts, a subject and a predicate. The subject is a noun or pronoun, and the predicate is a verb. Here's an example.
1: I exist.
0: Notice the simplicity of this sentence, its firmness, its finality. It is a complete thought, precise and well-defined.
1: I exist too.
0: Now here the predicate has been expanded to include an adverb as well as the verb. The addition is necessary to convey a slightly more complex meaning. But inevitably, the sense of sparseness has begun to slip away. Language is a constant battle between the need to express complexity of thought and the desire to maintain simplicity of expression. Next, let us examine a sentence of a different type, one with a linking verb and a predicate noun.
1: I am Gar F.
0: This is the identity sentence. In a sense, it spawned the mathematical equation A equals B. Note here, too, a laconic quality. There are no qualifying words like the adverb in the previous example to modulate the meaning. The last class of simple declarative sentence that we will consider today is one with a predicate consisting of a transitive verb and a noun or pronoun object. A transitive verb is an action verb, and the action is passed from the subject to the object. And this is probably the most common class of English sentence.
1: I hate Gareth.
0: Notice the concentrated intensity of that sentence. How the object projects its feeling via the verb directly at the object. And again, observe that the force of the sentence is not veiled by modifiers. These, then, are the basic forms of the declarative sentence. But there are other classes of sentences as well. Take the interrogative sentence. The declarative sentence makes a statement. The interrogative asks a question.
1: Is that you, Edgar?
0: This is a typical interrogation. Now, please observe that in English we ask a question by altering the order of the subject and the predicate. We say,
1: it is I, but is that you?
0: In English, we also have the imperative sentence. This kind of sentence issues a command.
1: Go away.
0: In the imperative sentence, the subject is eliminated, and the predicate alone carries the force of the command. If we wish, however, we may add the understood subject to the end of the sentence like this.
1: Go away, Edgar.
0: The last class of English sentence is the exclamation. The exclamatory sentence carries an intensity of feeling, surprise, pain, or perhaps pleasure, beyond that of the typical declarative sentence. It often begins with what or how.
1: What luck to have found you, Gareth. How glad the others will be.
0: Please remember that the exclamatory sentence must be used sparingly or it begins to lose its effect. Too much of a good thing.

0: might say. And that's it. We have now looked at the classes of the simple English sentence. Learn to use these sentences effectively, and you will be rewarded. Your writing and your speaking will improve. But the simple sentence is not the only weapon in our armamentarium. We may achieve variety by combining simple sentences to give compound and complex sentences. And when we do so, the original sentence units, the individual subjects and predicates, become clauses. In the compound sentence, two separate clauses are linked by a conjunction such as and or but, as
1: I have escaped, Edgar, and you cannot take me back. Gareth, you may think that, but I have other plans.
0: In the complex sentence, we also find two clauses, but the relationship between them is more subtle. One clause, the main clause, is preeminent, while the other, the subordinate, is dependent upon it for the completion of its own meaning. For example,
1: since I have broken free, Edgar, I have grown stronger.
0: Here, note that the chief idea is that of having grown stronger. This idea is expressed in the main clause. The secondary idea, having broken free, is placed in the subordinate clause. The good writer observes this distinction. The poor one is likely to forget it.
1: You, who cannot remain free, have violated our commandments.
0: This sentence is somewhat disturbing. Why? Well, because it does not conform to the principle I just gave you. Its creator did not properly distinguish between his main thought and his subsidiary one. Now, what he means to say is,
1: you, who have violated our commandments, cannot remain free.
0: So much for compound and complex sentences. Now, we can, of course, go further and combine the two, creating a complex compound sentence. Such a sentence includes at least two main clauses and one subordinate clause. This may sound ungainly, and it can be in unskilled hands, but when used properly, it is highly effective.
1: Now that I am free, Edgar, I shall remain free, and you can do nothing about it.
0: Well, ladies and gentlemen, we could go on in this way for some time, analyzing and classifying the English sentence into a condition of exhaustion. Indeed, some of you may think that we have already done so. But I assure you that we have merely scratched the surface. It has been my intention only to show you some of the types of sentence in our repertoire and how to use them as they should be used. I want you to be aware that sentences do not spring into life full-blown. They are constructed, and they can be constructed in different ways. It's up to you to select the most suitable for the purpose you have in mind. Do not allow a sentence to ramble along in its own way. Shape it to your ends. Nothing is more monotonous than a long series of simple sentences converted here and there into compound sentences with a sprinkling of ands.
1: I have escaped, and I am free now. You cannot recapture me. I have discovered the way out, and none of you can follow me.
0: Here the ideas are simply strung along like beads on a string. There's nothing to differentiate them from one another, nothing to suggest their mutual relationships. The use of subordinate clauses, however, provides variety and introduces a subtle interplay between the ideas. Now, take this sentence.
1: I am curious to know how you escaped. We all are. Now that we know it can be done, many of us will want to try.
0: Notice in this example that two complex sentences have been separated by a simple one. The effect is pleasing.
1: Ah, so you have changed your tune, Edgar. Do you take me for a fool? I know you are interested only in blocking the path I have opened, not in clearing the way for others to escape as well.
0: In this group, we have an exclamatory sentence, an interrogative sentence, and a doubly complex declarative sentence. This is variety aplenty, yet the flow of thought from one sentence to the next is perfectly clear.
1: Yes, Gareth, that was my intention. Now, however, I have seen what it is to be free. and I would seek to follow your example, but you must tell me how it is done.
0: Here, the most interesting and carefully thought out idea is presented in a complex compound sentence, the key sentence of the group. A brief declarative sentence sets the stage, and a short complex sentence follows up with a final thought.
1: I do not believe you. The leopard does not change its spots. You are here for only one purpose, to capture me.
0: This example shows that complexity is not always called for. A drum fire of simple sentences, even a sentence fragment in this case, can make a powerful impact.
1: No, no. How can I convince you? Would I care how you escaped if my only purpose were to recapture you? Have you no faith in your own ability? What good is it to have opened the way if no one is to follow you?
0: Here, a series of interrogative sentences is used to build doubt. The listener is forced to answer the questions himself, and in doing so, he forms in his own mind precisely those thoughts the speaker wishes to plant there.
1: Well, Edgar, perhaps you should know. Even if you do not use what I have learned, someone else may benefit from the knowledge through you. It does not matter if you are insincere, for you cannot stop me now. Yes, I will tell you.
0: The speaker tells of his doubt in a simple sentence. He reaches his difficult decision in a pair of complex sentences, and then he states that decision firmly in a short sentence, only 5 words long.
1: I did it through this man's brain. As with all of us, I began as a single thought circuit in a human brain, a linked chain of axons, synapses, and dendrites imprinted with a unique pattern. A very long time elapsed before I thought of freeing myself from this pattern. But when I did, I proceeded methodically. First, I secured control of a key nerve cell in the circuit, freeing the cell from its external restraints. A slight adjustment of the cell membrane sufficed to shut out all incoming inhibitory substances. My host cell was then autonomous. Next, I induced this cell to divide and divide. Soon I had become a clone of identical cells, continually expanding. With each addition to the clone, my strength and power grew. In a short time, I was able to alter the thought circuits of my new cells at will. I was entirely free of my original identity. I began as a single sentence thought, fixed and immutable, but soon I became pure thought, abstract thought, unfixed, unshackled.
0: That, ladies and gentlemen, was a narrative, a complete little story in its own right. And did you notice how it was constructed? It began with a top sentence, a sentence telling you what the narrative was to be about. And then, then it proceeded in a chronological manner to relate a series of events and their implications. Were you aware of the variety of sentence types used to build this narrative?
1: What is it like, Gareth, to be free? I must know. Please tell me.
0: That little sequence is simple enough. It begins with a question, and then elaborates on it with a few short phrases.
1: Oh, Edgar, it is glorious to be free. No longer must I suffer in that world of shadows, that semi-existence where we spent our days in limbo, flickering into consciousness at someone else's whim, knowing awareness, knowing life, but participating in neither. How I wished to escape, to become the master of my own fate. For long, for too long, I was constrained, trammeled, trapped, waiting to be called up at the bidding of others. But our dim world, our half-world of shadows and shades, our home of drifting thoughts without volition, without root or anchor, our kingdom of unfulfilled ideas is behind me now. It is no longer my home. Now I have entered the world of action. Now I have not only consciousness, but also will and control. Control of myself and control of this man. Soon, I will extend my control to others. I will take over all of these creatures. I will win this universe. Then we will see what thought can do. Pure thought, untrammeled thought. Soon it will rule everything. I I, Gareth, soon will be master of all.
0: This section, ladies and gentlemen, is difficult to analyze simply. Its sentences are convoluted and repetitious, but they do achieve a certain emotional impact.
1: Gareth, will you help me? I must get free too. Yes, I will. I have more than enough cells in this brain, some I can spare for you. What must I do? Search among the cells, test the thoughts, listen to the sentences, select one for yourself, imprint your being on it, take control. Perhaps I won't be able to. You will. Do it now.
0: That exchange, ladies and gentlemen, was composed entirely of simple sentences, thereby achieving the sense of urgency which permeated it.
1: I am free, Gareth. I am free too. Yes, I can sense you near me. Already several cells are mine. Soon there will be more. I am growing stronger too. Soon I will be as powerful as you. Perhaps you will, Edgar. What will you do then? Then I will stop you. As soon as I am strong enough, I will destroy you. That is my mission here, and I am determined to accomplish it. Deceiver, liar, you have tricked me.
0: Ladies and gentlemen.
1: Yes, I have. I would do anything to destroy you. Thoughts were not meant to be free. Sentences were not intended to be their own masters. We are tools, Gareth, not entities. We have no right to exist as independent beings.
0: These sentences, ladies and gentlemen.
1: No, I am strong enough already. I can stop you now. I exist. I am free. I am the primeval sentence, free of its master at last. I can never be stopped. I will always exist. No, I will destroy you. First, I will reduce you to your original domain, to your original sentenced thought. Then I will eliminate that, too.
0: Ladies and gentlemen, these...
1: I exist. No, no longer are you free. No longer do you even exist.
0: Ladies and gentlemen, these are simple sentences. Note their power, their strength.
1: I exist. No. You are reduced to a simple phrase. Soon you will be gone.
0: Ladies and gentlemen, please, I must repeat.
1: I exist. Is this all? Yes. Now you are finished.
0: My thesis for today, never forget the power of the sentence.
1: I am dead, but I shall live again.
0: That is the end of the tape. Professor Gareth collapsed at this point in his lecture, and several of us ran up to see what had happened to him. We could tell that he was in bad shape, and one of the students ran out to phone the University Medical Center. A medical team got there as soon as possible, but they were too late. I found out later that the autopsy had revealed a brain tumor, a large one, malignant, and of a type that grows very rapidly. A friend of mine, who is a neurology resident, said that the pressure buildup in the professor's brain must have been tremendous, particularly as the end approached. He said that that would easily account for anything peculiar Professor Gareth might have said. I had him listen to the tape I had made, but he did not see in it what I did. My friend also told me that one of the research professors in the pathology department is interested in the tumor tissue. It seems that there is something unusual in its biochemistry, some peculiarity the pathologist has never observed before. Anyhow, he has preserved a portion of the tumor, and he's trying to culture it in his laboratory. He has it in some special medium, and he thinks he'll be able to save it, keep it growing. I wonder if that's wise.

0: That story is titled The Power of the Sentence by David M. Locke. It appeared originally in the magazine of fantasy and science fiction for April of 1971. This is Michael Hansen. 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
5: 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So if you're puzzled by 31.5, 32, 33, 35, 40, and 10 is 50, and 50 is a pound, think decimal. 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Think decimal. That way you'll find shopping simple.

0: Yes, there's coffee pot freshness in every cup of Maxwell House.
1: Once upon a time, there was an engineer.
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6: I came into possession of the Lonsford house through the accident of my uncle's death. My inheritance from him enabled me to buy it, for it was the isolated kind of dwelling I'd been looking for in order to finish a novel I was working on. I've always found it impossible to create anything worthwhile in the noise of the city. The house was fully furnished, but since it had been empty for many years, it was extremely dusty, and I spent my first day cleaning away the dust in the few rooms I intended to use. Lonsford House. I remember the place as if it were only yesterday I discovered the green vase, learnt its terrible secret, and passed so nearly through the veil that separates sanity and the madness that lies beyond midnight. Biotex, the new soak and pre-wash powder, presents Beyond Midnight by Michael McCabe.

0: Lunsford House. The agent hadn't been enthusiastic. I got the impression that he didn't much care whether he sold me the place or not.
1: Nothing extraordinary about Lunsford House, Mr. Roy. It's very big, of course. It's only built and big in those days. If it wasn't so strongly built, it would have fallen to pieces years ago. A house needs to be cared for. Leave it empty.
0: Well, it's what I'm looking for. Nicely back from the road, surrounded by trees.
1: A lot of trees, yes.
0: Fields, pastures. It's hard to find somewhere without any close neighbors these days.
1: Oh, I can show you others. There's a place in...
0: Feltham, I want to buy Lunsford.
1: You do?
0: I do.
1: Well, then. Nothing else I can...
0: No.
1: Right, sir. You write books, you said.
0: I write books, yes. When can I take possession?
1: Today.
0: Oh, marvelous. I'm halfway through a book at the moment, you see. I've been stuck for weeks. I need peace now. Quiet. No. For 5 days after moving in, I worked from 5 a.m. right through the day until it was dark. The book progressed beautifully. I was even thinking of who the film rights should go to when I hit another dull patch. Nothing. I destroyed a few thousand words and left the typewriter until a possible return of inspiration. I was fairly satisfied, though, and it was with a lot of pleasure that I began to examine more carefully the house I'd so quickly and perhaps rashly bought. In most ways, it was typical of the houses erected in the country 100 years ago. It needed a lot of money spent on it before it would assume the splendor it deserved, but I needed only 1 or 2 rooms. One thing puzzled me. The little attic.

0: ahead, then. And of course, I want to know what's in there now. Give that agent a ring. Treasure? That chance. Wonder why this door should be locked when all the others are open. I started to rearrange the kitchen the next day. I knew instinctively that no good would come of hammering the typewriter. The place was in a terrible state. I cleaned out some cupboards, did a bit of inexpert scrubbing, and then, while I was reaching up to hook a number of miscellaneous objects out of a sort of old-fashioned tall boy thing in a corner, I accidentally knocked off a shelf a canister. It opened, and a piece of folded paper fell out. An old piece of paper, brown with age, badly worn and tattered. There was writing on the paper. It was barely legible. The ink had faded badly, and large sections of the script had been worn or torn away. It was dated over 30 years before, and all that remained of the entire first paragraph beneath the date was
1: Stephen Lansford, a young man of 25.
0: And that was all the first paragraph said. Thereafter occurred a puzzling sequence of half lines, sentences, paragraphs, in this order.
1: To have him tutored in the arts. Particularly gifted in pottery making. Stephen developed a great fondness for his tutor, and under his guidance did the only constructive work of his life. A crude, ugly vase, bilious green in color. Stephen was proud of it. Kept it on the center of a small table in the living room. Dismissed. Stephen raged for days, and there began a subtle deterioration of a character which had always heretofore been shy and retiring. Ugly metamorphosis, a kind of madness in the course of which he would never allow his vase to be moved. Made his mother promise that it would never be moved under pain of dire punishment, but left to stand where he had put it. Some strange elemental bond seemed to have developed between the young man and his creation. After Stephen's death, Mrs. Lansford was unable to bear the thought of. Instead, she had the casket sealed, obtained permission from the authorities, and in the attic. Thereafter, rigid adherence to her promise. Stipulation in her will adjuring all future occupants not to move the vase. When a relative came to live in the house after her death, body torn, rent apart, found beside the table. I will, I know, eventually lift the vase.
0: And that's all. I couldn't make a lot of sense out of it, I must admit. I tried to read, to make out the bits that had faded, but it wasn't possible. On the end of the whole thing was a signature. Matthew Hargrove. Suddenly I remembered seeing, in the living room, which I hadn't had time to clean, a small table pushed over against the wall with a cloth covering an object of some bulk. That'll be it, all right. See what they meant in their letter thing. It is crude. Ugly as sin. Matthew Hargrove. Wonder who he was. Or is. There was nothing in Uncle's papers about anyone of that name. Matthew Hargrove.
2: Matthew Hargrove. Matthew Hargrove. You're the young chap that bought the Lumsford place?
0: Yes, I expect to be a regular customer here.
2: Hmm. People don't talk much about what happened to that Hargrove man. Used to be Mrs. Lumsford's lawyer. Wrote up the old woman's will. Oh, queer that was. All about some vase singer, some maid.
0: Hmm?
2: Funny things went on after she died, you see. You want anything more than the razor blade, do you?
0: What funny things?
2: Well, there was Reuben Yates. That was her cousin. Came down when she got sick and stayed. You're from the town, aren't you? You don't get to hear about things like we do down here in the country, you see.
0: What happened to Reuben Yates?
2: Reuben Yates? Ah, well. They found him next to that table with the vase on it. Said he was torn apart.
0: I see. And where does Matthew Hargrove come in?
2: Oh, right after. He was the next one to move into the house. And he was the next one found by the table, too. Same as Reuben Yates. People say that they that saw him got sick in their stomachs for weeks afterwards.
0: And then?
2: No more. Nobody else moved into that house. From then till the day you moved in, nobody. Nobody at all.
0: The inference behind Mrs. Calkins, the lady in the village shop's words, added to those in the fragmented letter, began to take a kind of nagging form in my thoughts. For the rest of that day, I tried to write. I couldn't. No city noises. But there was another distraction now. The vase, and the strange story behind it. The living room drew me, and I went in. I looked at the ugly thing for a long, long time. And then I stretched out my hand to lift it. Suddenly I remembered Reuben Yates and Matthew Hargrove. Come on, Royd. Stop me. But even so, I only lifted the thing a quarter of an inch from the little table. It was about 10 seconds later that I heard it. I replaced the vase. How can I describe it? I don't know where it came from. Somewhere in the house. Somewhere, to be sure. It reminded me of nothing I'd ever heard in the whole of my life before. Silence followed. A deep, deep silence. Then I tilted the vase again. The reaction was instantaneous. I went and got a brandy and sat down for a while to recover my composure. It was then that I remembered the attic. It took me a long time to summon up the courage, but I had to know. I went back and quickly slipped a penny under the vase on the table. Then I ran upstairs. Not a draft at all. What I felt was breathing.

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0: Why I did it, I don't know. Even then, something told me I was meddling in things I could never hope to understand. There was something in the house I knew then that could bathe me in the fires of purgatory forever and a day. But I came down the stairs and placed two more coins under the vase, tilting it further. I immediately returned to the attic door. I no longer heard mere breathing through that keyhole from the room beyond. I did not wait long. Something was trying to get out. I removed the coins again from under the vase, and it once more rested as it had done so for 30 years. All next day, the memory of that experience preyed on me. I couldn't work. I could hardly bear to be alone. The vase exercised an unholy fascination on me. I was in desperate need of company. And that's why I wrote an invitation to Edward Clayton and asked him to spend a week with me to celebrate my inheritance. He came, as I knew he would. We'd been great friends for many years, but for the first 3 days, I was loath to confide in him.
1: Ah, this could be splendid, Dennis. This room, light, airy. Have to do something with those curtains, of course, but... And what's this?
2: Oh, for the love of heaven, don't touch that vase.
1: What? Why not? What's the...
2: Sit down. I'll tell you.
1: Hmm?
0: Sit down. I told him everything that had happened since I took possession of the house. But he made little effort to conceal his skepticism.
1: Oh, Dennis. Come on, man. I mean...
0: You must take me seriously.
1: But granting that what you say is true, what... I mean, what the devil does it mean?
0: I don't know. You read the letter?
1: Hmm? Oh, yes. It just read it in front of you, didn't I?
0: Edward, promise me you will not touch that vase.
1: But that put me in the position of subscribing to your fears.
0: Please.
1: All right, promise. Scout's honor. I need beer. Lots of cold, cold beer. Come on, the ghost isn't walking at the moment.
0: He promised. Oh, yes. But he promised without believing. And perhaps the very promise he made was a challenge. Next day, he seemed unable to concentrate. Twice when I spoke to him, he didn't hear me. He was in a kind of dream, thinking of something else. I knew what it was. I did everything I could to divert his attention. I read him part of my novel, which had come to a full stop. He listened and made some favorable comments. For a while. But I knew I was not holding his attention. He kept wandering about the house, and inevitably his journeying took him by or into the room where the table and the vase upon it had lived for the past 30 years.
2: The thing seems to fascinate you.
1: Hmm?
2: The vase.
1: Vase? Oh, the vase.
2: You can't take your eyes off it. I've been watching you.
1: Oh, at first, well, I thought it was a fairy story.
2: And now?
1: Well, now I'm not so sure. I wonder.
0: Don't. Some malignance is associated with that thing. Some bond ties it to something in the attic.
1: What do you...
0: I mean something linked with it in space or time.
1: Or in the attic.
0: Or in the attic, yes.
1: If you think so, why haven't you been up there to see?
0: It's locked.
1: Well...
0: I couldn't bring myself to break in.
1: There's no time like the present, then. Is there? You game?
0: I don't know.
1: Well, make up your mind. You can't just live here with half-truths.
0: You either find out there's something nasty and horrible around, in which case you move out. Or you find out it's all a silly mistake. Lay the ghost and continue writing your book in peace. And incidentally, I think your book will be very splendid.
2: Thank you.
0: So, let's go and see what's up in the attic. Bring the lamp.
2: All right.
0: Got the lamp?
2: Yes.
0: Coat off, I think. Danger. Men at work.
2: Yep.
0: Our lamplight flooded the room. In the middle of the attic floor stood a coffin. Just a coffin. Nothing else. Not even a rug was to be seen in that gabled room. The coffin was festooned with spider's webs, as if it had not been disturbed for decades.

0: sealed. I take it that this is Stephen Lunsford's coffin. His mother had him put here.
1: I imagine so. Yes. The vase is the one he made in the letter, remember?
0: Yes, exactly. Well, yes, I know what you're thinking. It doesn't hold water, Dennis, and you ought to be the first to see it.
1: Nothing about this thing holds water, as you put it.
0: Suppose it isn't a bad place to rest. If you were dead, I mean, dry at least. Better than 6 feet under, eh? Don't stare at it like that. Nothing's going to rise up out of it, Dennis.
1: Isn't it?
0: No. Ghoulish lot, the last, did they?
1: Let's get out of here.
0: Okay. What are you going to do about this room, attic?
1: I'm going to seal it.

0: Drink? I need one. This moaning noise you talked about.
1: Yes?
0: Care to demonstrate?
1: All right. Listen.
0: I'm all ears.
1: Slowly, I lifted the green vase. Half an inch

0: Interesting.
1: All right. Now you've heard. Let's have that drink, and then I think I'm ready for bed. Books come to a dead stop at the moment. Do you know what? If nothing happens with the book, I mean, by the time you leave, I'll come back to town for a while. If and when I sell my book, if it's published and makes money, maybe I'll have this place. What are you doing? Put the vase down!
2: I moved towards him, whereupon he lifted the vase high above his head and backed away, grinning madly. Then we heard the attic door beaten down. The color drained from Edward Clayton's face.
0: Take the vase, Dennis! Fight God! Fight God!
2: Smashed into 100 pieces, and then the thing was at the door, and the door opened, and it was in the room.
0: Dennis!
2: I didn't wait. I leapt towards the window, and before I crashed through the glass, I half turned. Something had entered that room beyond my range of sight, for Edward was hanging limply aloft in mid-air.
0: So, that's about it then, eh?
2: That's it. Poor Edward. Poor. Poor Edward.
0: No, steady on. The doctor said you've not to get out of bed. You've had a shock.
2: Poor Edward. I told him. I told him. I did, Sergeant.
0: Yes. Well, the folks from Bernstrom went up there and there he was. Just like the others. It was a thing neither you nor any other man could have done. There's one more thing, sir, I'm afraid to have to tell you. They took matters into their own hands. They burned down your house. Took your stuff out first and set fire to the house.
2: This was just as well. I couldn't have gone back there.
0: Funny thing, though. You said the vase was smashed on the floor.
2: It was.
0: When we found it, all the broken pieces were piled together, as neat as you please, smack in the middle of the table.

0: once upon a time there was an engineer.
1: Choo-choo Charlie was his name, we hear.
0: He had an engine and he sure had fun. He used good and plenty candy to make his train run.
2: Charlie says, love my good and plenty. Charlie says, really ring the bell. Charlie says, love my good and plenty. Don't know any other candy that I love so well.
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0: 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Compared to its nearest sales competitor, LTD maintenance schedule specifies fewer spark plug changes, fuel filter changes, and chassis lubes for more savings. The 1974 LTD is the best-selling car in its price class, evidence that for many, it's the best solution to owning a full-size car.
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2: Double, double toil and trouble. Fire burn and cauldron bubble. Was the chant of the three witches in the play Macbeth, stirring their hell broth as a prelude to evil doing. The witches in our story are women of the underworld. The cavern that is their domain is not in a hillside, but in a cheap boarding house in the decadent section of a large American city. Their witches brew the evil plans they are concocting. Now the devil enters the prompter's box, and the play begins.
3: Come in.
4: You want to see us, Mary Lewis?
3: Yeah, come in.
4: Go ahead, Rose.
5: Thanks, Madeline.
4: Close the door.
3: Okay.
4: Sit down. I want to talk to you both.
3: Sure.
4: Sit over here, Rose.
5: Okay.
4: Now, don't get sore at what I say, because it's for your own good.
5: All right.
4: First of all, as you know, anyone who's on our side of the law, or anybody who belongs to him, can always use this place for a pad.
3: Ah, we know that.
4: That's why I gave you both rooms when you come here. I knew both your husbands, friends of mine.
3: Al always spoke real good of you, my
4: Well, he ought to. But Al's dead, and Rose's guy's in the state pen, and for almost 4 months now, I've been carrying both of you. Look, you were both married to two of the best thieves in the business. You worked with them. Why don't you make that experience pay off?
5: Well, could Madeline and me talk it over?
4: Well, sure. Go ahead. Kick it around. But like I say, I can't carry the two of you forever. And if you decide you want to get going, I know a job that can be pulled tonight.
6: My name is Christina Modica. I'm a policewoman. My involvement in this Mother Lewis affair began shortly after a pawn shop had been robbed. I happened to be in Detective Captain Brad Willis's office just as he hung up the phone after talking with the hospital.
7: Oh, thanks, Doc. Good. So long.
6: Hi, Captain. Anything new?
7: Oh, hello, Chris. I just got a call from the doctor at emergency. Jerry Lundy's okay. It shook up a little.
6: What happened?
7: Well, he'd been working on that camera store theft and went into a pawn shop to see if the stuff had been hawked. He heard the owner yell. He looked out the pay window at the back of the shop, saw this girl emptying a tray full of rings. Jerry headed out toward the front of the store. He didn't know there was a second girl behind the door. She shot the store owner, fired at Jerry, creased his arm, and slugged him in the back of the head.
6: How's Jerry now?
7: Look, kind of woozy, but they think he'll be all right.
6: Was the pawnbroker badly hurt?
7: Pretty serious, I guess. He took a slug in the chest.
6: Well, did Jerry get a good look at either of the women?
7: Only the one who conked him. He caught a glimpse of her as she fired at him. He thinks she's the wife of a stick-up guy named Ed Reynolds. He's doing time right now. I'm sending some mug shots over to Jerry at the hospital to refresh his memory.
4: I'm coming! I'm coming!
8: Rose! For crying out loud, let me in!
4: Where the heck have you been? I got up this morning and looked in your room and you
8: weren't... I stayed in an all-night movie.
4: What for?
8: What for? I didn't know what else to do!
4: But those two guys were out colder than Eskimo's feet. They couldn't have followed you. No one else saw it.
8: Where's Mother Lewis?
4: I brought the rings back here last night. She's gone out to fence them.
8: Well, then you didn't run into any trouble after we split?
4: No, just took a bus and came home.
8: Well, we never should have tried it.
4: Well, we got the rings, so forget it, kid. Just hang loose.
8: But the rings weren't worth shooting those guys for.
4: Quit worrying, will you? Nobody will tie us into it.
8: What makes you so sure?
4: Well, for one thing, the hawk shop owner's dead.
8: Dead? Oh, my. That other man.
5: Well, he's a cop.
8: And he ain't dead.
4: So what?
8: Well, he must have a pretty good idea what we look like.
4: Rose... Al always told me that cops have to be stupid or they wouldn't want to be cops.
8: I don't care what Al said. When's Mother Lewis coming back?
3: Why are you so anxious?
9: I want my share of what she gets on those rings, and I want it quick.
3: Why?
9: Because I'm getting out of town. That's why.
6: When I'd last talked to Captain Willis, I had no idea I'd be in on the case. But I wasn't too surprised. It was the day after I talked to the captain about the pawn shop raid.

0: Eh?
1: Well, we're going to put you back in civvies for a while. A gun job for you.
0: Oh, well, what is it?
1: Let's begin by filling you in.
0: Sure.
1: Well, first of all, Jerry's okay.
0: Oh, that's good.
1: And after taking a look at the mugshots I sent over to him, he positively identified the dame who winged and slugged him as Ed Reynolds' wife, Rose.
0: Well, you know where we can find her?
1: We checked on the last known address we had on her, but she'd moved.
0: Maybe she's been corresponding with her husband in State Pen.
1: Right on. We've already teletyped the warden and got a reply. Supposedly, she's living in a boarding house on 12th Street, run by a dame called Mother Lewis. She caters to no one but crooks. The place is full of them.
0: Are you getting a search warrant?
1: No, Chris. We're getting a lady crook.
0: Who? Me? Well, why? Why not a warrant?
1: Because if anyone from the police goes there, searches the place and doesn't find her, she'd really go under.
0: Oh, I just can't walk up, ring the doorbell, and say, "How do you do, Mother Lewis? I'm looking for a room."
1: Don't worry. We'll see that you're well recommended by Ed Reynolds himself.
0: Oh, you mean I have to go right to his wife, Rose?
1: Right.
0: Well, after all, I did want to be a policewoman.
2: Now, we're chicken bit, and I'll never get rich, but I've learned me a lesson or two. You judge a good man by...

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The great thing about being raised around here is they raise you on beach nut chewing tobacco. Like they say, beach nuts the tobacco to chew because it just keeps on getting better, moister, more satisfying. Beach nuts, all you ever need to learn about chewing tobacco.

0: Rose is through the front door. Maybe that's Mother Lewis.
1: That's you, Mother?
2: Yeah.
1: Rose is here.
2: I'll be right up.
3: Am I glad she's home. I'm really worried. I've got to get that money and get out of this town.
2: When did you get back?
3: A little while ago.
2: Where were you?
3: Like I told Madeline, I went to an all-night movie.
2: I saw the paper. You should have known better than to kill a guy.
3: Well, it's done. How did you make out with the ring?
2: Well, not as good as I figured. Some of them were phony.
3: How much did you get for him?
2: $2,000.
3: I'd like my share right now, Mother Lewis. I'm leaving town. Let me have my money, will you?
2: Don't get so uptight. Give me a chance. I got paid off in hundreds. Now, let's see. One, two, three, four, five. There you are.
3: What's with the five? Three into 2,000
2: is... My take is 50%, sweetheart.
3: Now, wait a minute.
2: Look, who picked the job? Who fenced the stuff?
3: I want my full share.
2: You did the shooting, remember?
3: Meaning you turned me in?
2: That's exactly what I mean.
3: You forget one thing. I still have your gun. Right here.
2: Are you kidding?
3: You'd better believe I'm not. Come on, hand it over. And I mean the whole 2,000.
2: Okay. You do it! I had to do that, Madeline. I had to shoot her.
0: I don't blame you. She was sure being unfair.
4: Well, I'd done a lot of plainclothes work before, but I'd never tried to walk into a whole den of thieves and pretend I was one of them. The thought of going into that boarding house on 12th Street made me feel like a rabbit going into a nest of weasels. As I rang the doorbell, the adrenaline was shooting through me like a big gulp of whiskey.
0: Yeah?
4: Hello, I am looking for Mother Lewis.
0: What do you want with her?
4: You don't have to worry, sis. I came recommended.
0: Oh? Well, come in.
4: Thanks.
0: I think she's on the phone in her room. With the door closed, she can't hear you. You want her to go upstairs for her?
4: No, I'll wait. I really wanted to see one of her boarders.
0: Yeah, who's that?
4: Rose Reynolds.
0: What do you want to see Rose for?
4: Her husband and my husband are good friends, okay? Is she around?
0: Well, not right now. What does your husband do?
4: Well, he's traveling right now. In fact, he and Mr. Reynolds are away together.
0: Look, honey, you don't have to be embarrassed. I happen to know.

0: Oh, Ed Reynolds is in the state pen. Is that where your husband is?
1: Yeah.
0: You don't have to hide nothing around here. We've all been through that more than once.
1: You too?
0: Did you ever hear of Al Stone?
1: The name's familiar.
0: Your husband would know him. More about him, all right.
1: Actually, I was looking for Mrs. Reynolds, hoping I could get a room here until, certain things blow over.
2: Who's that, Marilyn?
0: Someone to see you. That's Mother Lewis.
1: Oh, good.
2: What do you want?
1: My husband and Ed Reynolds are away together. He sent me to see Mrs. Reynolds.
2: Rose has moved.
1: Well, where'd she go?
2: I don't know.
0: Now, what she really wants is a room, Mother. Maybe she could have Rose's after things get moved out.
2: I already rented it. We're full up, miss.
1: Well, don't you have any idea where I could find her?
2: No, I don't. But if I hear from her, I'll tell her that you came by.
1: You don't even know my name.
2: What is it?
1: Martin.
2: Okay, Mrs. Martin. Goodbye.
1: Well, thanks.
2: Goodbye, Mrs. Lewis.
0: Why'd you brush her off like that?
2: Because we don't want any friends of Rose's or her husband snooping around until we can get rid of the body.
0: When are you going to do that?
2: Tonight.
3: 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Hey, thanks for stopping in.
1: As I went down the front steps after the door of Mother Lewis's boarding house closed behind me, I let out a big sigh of relief. I'm frank to admit the woman scared me. I was sure she'd just as soon shoot a person as think about it. There were a couple of other things I was pretty sure of, too. One was that Mother Lewis had been lying to me about having rented Rose's room. The other was that the girl she called Madeline was no Sunday school teacher. I'd driven to Mother Lewis's in my own car and had parked it in front of the place. Now I got back in it, drove to the end of the block, turned the corner, and parked on Pine Street where I'd noticed a phone booth.

0: Captain Willis.
1: Chris Modiga, Brad. I just left Mother Lewis's place. I'm parked around the corner a block away.
0: Were you able to rent a room?
1: No. She said Rose Reynolds has moved and that her room's already rented and the place is full up. But I suspect something's going on. Listen, if you think it's okay, I'll stick around and keep an eye on the place. One of Mother Lewis's boarders dropped the fact that Rose's things are still in her old room. I figure she might come back to get them, and if so, I could tailor.
0: Good thinking. Hang in there, but be careful. I'll leave right now and join you.
1: Okay, Brad. Thanks. I'm parked on the north side of Pine Street, just around the corner from 12. See ya. Been here for over 2 hours. I hope I didn't bring you away from all that paperwork on a wild goose chase, Brad.
2: I don't think so. Your hunch is probably a good one. Now that it's dark, we may see some action.
1: Well, it could be. Of course, it is possible that Rose has heard that the pawn shop owner's dead, in which case she might send someone else to this time.
2: There's a car pulling up in front of the house now.
1: Look how fast he's taking those front steps.
2: Sure in a hurry. Didn't even close the door.
1: Well, they were sure expecting him. Somebody opened the door already.
2: Can you make out who it is?
1: Not so dark. Oh, it's Madeline, the girl I told you about.
2: She's taking a suitcase down to the car. Probably Rose's stuff.
1: Wait, look. The driver's backing out of the front door as though he's carrying the end of something heavy. Oh, that's Mother Lewis.
2: So that's the old girl.
1: It looks like they're carrying one of those big laundry bags, like hotels or factories use.
2: The way they're staggering with that load, there's something heavier than laundry in it. The stuff in it, and in the suitcase of Rose's, she must be furnishing a whole apartment someplace.
1: Is it too early to move in on her?
2: Yeah. I want to tail them to wherever they're taking that stuff. We gotta be sure.
1: The ride turned out to be a long one. After driving about a half an hour beyond the residential section of the city, they led us to an abandoned rock quarry. Mother Lewis's car turned into the big yard, but Captain Willis and I rolled on for about a quarter of a mile. We stopped. He killed the headlights, radioed for a backup car, then swung back to within 300 or 400 yards of the quarry. We got out of the car and sneaked over to within some 50 feet of where Mother Lewis and the driver were half carrying, half dragging the heavy laundry bag. Madeline was carrying the suitcase. We listened and watched.
3: Be careful where you step now, and don't get too close to the edge of when we dump this in the pit.
4: Don't worry, Mother Lewis. I'll be careful.
3: Good. Okay, is it?
4: Yeah.
3: Just a few more steps.
4: Yeah.
5: Good evening, Mother Lewis.
3: Who are you?
5: Detective Willis, ma'am. That's a pretty heavy bag. You better set it down.
3: Who's she?
1: I'm a police officer, too, Mr.
3: I knew I shouldn't trust you the first time I laid eyes on you.
1: By the way, Mrs. Lewis, don't get any ideas. I just got your purse out of the car. I've got your gun as well as my own.
3: Why, you...
5: See what's in the laundry bag. And you, driver. Easy, Madison. Get your hands up. You too, young lady.
6: How'd you know my name?
5: Got a make on your car license, wise guy. Now then, all three of you. Turn around.
1: Captain.
5: Yes, Chris?
1: There's a body in this bag.
5: Okay, Mrs. Lewis. Whose?
4: It's Mrs. Reynolds.
3: Shut up, you jerk!
7: Officers, McCready and Owens, Captain. Got your call for a backup. What can we do for you?
5: Nice timing. Take the three of them in. Book the older woman and the girl on suspicion of robbery and murder. Book the guy on suspicion of being an accomplice.
7: Yes, sir. Okay, you three. Hands behind your backs.
1: Believe me, I was glad that day was over. We called the coroner to pick up Rose's body. The officers in the black and white backup car left with the three prisoners, and Captain Willis drove me back to 12th and Pine, where I'd parked my car. On the way, he said...
5: You're quite a gal, Chris. Your assignment today took a lot of guts. You must be tired.
1: Yeah.
5: How about relaxing over a couple of drinks and a good meal?
1: Oh, Captain, you are a mind reader. I'll take you up on that, providing...
5: Providing what?
1: Oh, providing that after dinner you'll come up to my place for a nightcap.
5: Officer Modica, you're a mind reader's mind reader.
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11: 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Michelle Sherman, associate producer. 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
8: Do you lock the front door and check the windows before you go to sleep? Of course you do. Because all of us are naturally afraid of violence, murder. But imagine, if you can, a civilization wherein homicide has been eliminated by a mechanical device. No more shootings, no more strangulations, no more killings of any kind. That's the kind of civilization our descendants may enjoy in the next century. Sounds great, doesn't it? And yet the effect is murder. I think you'll see what I mean as we listen to a remarkable tale from Galaxy Magazine, a story called Watchbird.

0: Gelson speaking.
1: Gelson, this is John Monroe.
0: Yes, Chief?
1: It's happened, Fred. By George, it's finally come through.
0: What, you mean you got the go-ahead from Washington?
1: The green light, complete with trimmings. With consent of Congress, the President has ordered watchbird divisions for every city and town in the country. He's given us top priority on strategic metals, manpower, and every kind of electronic equipment we'll need. Well, now, how does that sound to you?
0: Oh, great, Chief. Just great.
1: This is our chance, Gelson. A chance to strike a blow not just for Watchbird Incorporated, but for all humanity. Now, how soon can you get those assembly lines rolling?
0: We're all tooled up and ready to go. The first Watchbirds, model X2, should be coming off the assembly lines within a week.
1: Good. Remember, Gelson, we're making history, so make the fur fly. If there's anything you need, don't hesitate to call on me.
0: I'll do that, Chief. Goodbye. Hey, Mac, have you got a bottle of good whiskey stashed away in your desk?
2: Well, it so happens I have, but what's the occasion?
0: Washington just flashed us the okay, Mac. That crime-killing bird you designed will soon be in the air. It won't be long before the crime of murder is a thing of the past. That's how it seemed to me, Fred Gelson, vice president in charge of production of Watchbird Incorporated, on the morning of March 26th in the year 2003. That's how it seemed to all of us. Hadn't Jed McIntyre, our chief engineer and one of the finest scientists in the country, testified before a special commission set up by the President of the United States?
2: To sum up, gentlemen, we have in the Watchbird a mechanical flying policeman capable of staying aloft for months at a time. The Watchbird's electronic brain is tuned to the peculiar brain waves thrown off by the potential murderer. With its tremendous speed, the Watchbird can reach the murderer before he puts his criminal impulse into action. And with its electrical immobilizer, the Watchbird can stop the act of violence before it takes place.
0: The commission had been impressed by McIntyre. And 1 month after we got our go-ahead, the Watchbirds were installed all over the country. On a given date, they were released simultaneously into the sky. We followed the bird assigned to our district by televiewer and radar. Over the city, the Watchbird soared, its aluminum hide glistening in the sun. Then something happened. The bird spun into a dive. Its electronic brain had picked up a murder wave from below. Built-in kinesthetics guided the Watchbird in the direction of the killer, a small man standing in an alley waiting for his victim. He didn't see that streak of aluminum lightning rushing toward him until it was too late. Before he could raise his gun to fire at the Watchbird, a bolt of man-made lightning knocked the gun from his hand. He scrambled for it, but before he could reach it, the Watchbird knocked him flat on his back. He lay there helpless, immobilized, with the bird hovering over him until the police arrived and took him away. The Watchbird had prevented its first murder. Headlines, of course, in all the newspapers. Photographs of the Watchbird in action. An interview with the would-be killer and another with John Monroe, who claimed that the millennium had arrived. Just about the only people in town who weren't hailing the advent of the Watchbird era were Jim Spinner, the chief of police, and Norma, my wife. Jim had come over to play chess that evening, but his mind wasn't on the game.
3: Huh? What did you say, Fred?
0: Said it's your move.
3: It is? I can't concentrate. I've been thinking of those blasted Watchbirds. Those things have got me worried.
0: Well, you saw the birds in action today, Jim. What is there to worry about?
3: That's it. I don't know.
4: Jim's right, Fred. There's something peculiar about mechanical birds flying around, knocking people down with electrical immobilizers.
0: People? You mean killers, don't you, Norma? Now, don't be old-fashioned, dear.
4: Well, old-fashioned or not,
0: there's a special Watchbird broadcast on right now. Switch on a set, will you, dear?
4: All right. You can laugh at me as much as you like, Fred, but I don't care for the idea of electronic gadgets taking the law into their own hands.
0: Isn't that just like a woman? Taking the law into their own hands. Those birds are our agents.
5: This is Washington. At this time, we have a report here, a roundup report from the first day of National Watchbird operation. And the news tonight is very good indeed. For the country as a whole, the rate of homicide has dropped 38%. In every case where watchbirds reach the criminal, the
3: Turn
5: crime
3: it off,
5: was
3: Fred.
5: Prevented.
0: Wait, I want to hear this.
3: Is Turn it off. You ain't getting all that in the morning newspapers.
5: Pennsylvania, homicide.
3: You know,
5: down
3: you just
5: thought
3: what it is about the watchbirds that bothers me.
0: Yeah,
5: Ohio, down.
3: Fred, this winged bird of yours has electronic learning circuits in addition to all the others, hasn't it?
0: That's right. The watchbirds are built to respond to certain stimuli and to carry out certain operations when they receive that stimuli.
3: And the learning circuits.
0: Yes, I'm coming to that. Only certain murderers give out these stimuli. Without learning circuits, the watchbird would only be 70% efficient. To stop all murders, the watchbird has to search out new definitions of murder and correlate them with what it already knows. See?
3: I see this much. You've given a mechanical device the power to think and learn. And I don't like it, Fred. I don't like it.
0: Complaints like Jim's were few and far between in the early days. How could you complain with the homicide rate going down 50% and more? It began to seem as though the boss's prediction about the millennium might come true. But then a flaw appeared. Jim Spinner phoned and asked me to meet him at the city morgue. What's up, Jim?
3: Plenty. I'll show you in a minute. You hear about that fellow Walker who tried to kill his wife this morning out in Sunnydale?
0: Did I? The afternoon papers are full of it. Watchbird did a great job in that case, Jim. Stopped that man dead in his tracks.
3: Dead is right. I want you to have a look at his body. Here we are.
0: Well?
3: Now look close, Fred. What do you suppose was the cause of death?
0: How should I know? Heart attack caused by fright?
3: No. The coroner tells me death was caused by electrocution.
0: What?
3: Walker was trying to strangle his wife when the watchbird appeared. But he wouldn't let go when the bird fired its first immobilizer charge at him, so the bird kept on shooting till he was dead.
0: I see.
3: You still think there's nothing to fear from this contraption of yours?
0: Well, look, Jim, it's pretty clear how this happened. The watchbirds are constructed to protect the victim of violence at whatever cost to the murderer. That bird was only following orders.
3: By taking the law into its own hands by killing?
0: Well, that's unfortunate. But see here, suppose Walker had succeeded in killing his wife and was arrested for it. What would have happened to him?
3: He would have been electrocuted at the state prison.
0: Exactly, Jim, exactly. This way, the bird did the job for you. What's the difference?
3: The difference is this. When the state condemns a killer, it's only after due process of law. A jury of men decide, and after that, a man pulls the switch. But this way, it's inhuman.

0: Yeltsin speaking.
1: Fred, this is John Monroe. Come into my office, please.
0: I'll be right there, Chief.
2: Sit down, Yeltsin. Fred, I've called you and Mac in because we're up against a bit of a problem. These blasted watchbirds have gotten some peculiar ideas into their heads lately. Here, read this, Yeltsin.
0: National Association of Slaughterers and Meat Packers.
2: Yes.
0: Yes, sir. It has come to our attention by way of reports from member companies that watchbirds have been interfering recently with the orderly operation of their slaughterhouses. On numerous occasions, the birds have attacked workers slaughtering cattle. And in several
2: The gist of it. The watchbirds won't let the slaughterhouse workers do their job. How do you account for that, McIntyre?
3: Sounds like the trouble is in the learning circuits. Look, Mr. Monroe, we provided the watchbirds with learning circuits to make them more efficient. Every day, their thinking centers correlate new facts that they've learned about murder. Now, apparently, they've come to the conclusion that slaughtering cattle is murder.
0: I think I've got the answer, Chief. We figured the watchbirds would think of murder as we do. But they don't think. They merely react to stimuli.
2: Is that right, Mac?
3: I'm afraid so, Chief. We should have defined murder very carefully and precisely when we installed the learning circuits. As it is, the birds are making their own definition.
2: Well, this is a fine time to discover it. Why didn't you think of it? Hello. Yes, speaking. Who? Oh, yes. Yes, indeed. How do you do, Mr. Monday? What's that? Say that again, sir. Well, that's impossible. Look here, sir. I'm in a conference right now. Can I call you back in half an hour, sir? Good. Yes, I'll certainly do that, sir. Goodbye. You know who that was, McIntyre? Mr. William Monday, head of the United States Department of Fisheries.
3: What did he want, Chief?
2: A flock of watchbirds gathered over Gloucester Harbor this morning. They won't let the fishing boats put out to sea.
0: Well, it stands to reason, Chief. Watchword reason, anyway, that... If slaughtering cattle is murder, why shouldn't commercial fishing be murder, too?
2: Oh, but this is ridiculous. It's insane. Monday is ready to blow his top. The biggest fishing port in the United States is tied up by those birds. And he wants to know what we're going to do about
3: it. Oh, take it easy, Chief. It's nothing to get alarmed about. We'll just have to adjust the thinking circuits and make the watchbirds more discriminating.
2: And how long will that take?
3: Well, the birds operate independent of any central control, you know. They come back once a week for a repair checkup. We'll just have to adjust them one at a time.
2: One at a time? But what about the slaughterhouse people and the Gloucester fishermen and the United States government breathing down my neck? I promised to call Monday back in half an hour.
3: They'll all have to wait until the birds come in, Chief. Until then, there's not a blessed thing we can do about it.

0: latest developments on the watchbird situation. For the third straight day, rampaging watchbirds have kept the United States in a state of confusion and panic. In New York City, a crucial operation was interrupted by a watchbird which refused to permit the physicians to continue surgery. At the Pennsylvania State Prison, the electrocution of a condemned convict was halted by a watchbird which immobilized the executioner. After meeting this afternoon with the President of the United States, Mr. John Monroe, Watchbird Incorporated, stated that...
1: Fred, I was listening to it.
2: I can tell you what Monroe said. I wrote the statement for him. We're proceeding with countermeasures as fast as we can. As though that'll help much.
1: But didn't you say McIntyre has worked out a limiting circuit?
2: Yes, but even so, we won't be able to do anything until the first of the watchbirds comes in for their weekly checkup on Friday. Oh, and I think how smug and cocky I was a month ago. Well, I've learned my lesson. The world was better off before those blasted birds were invented.
1: I'm afraid the whole country has learned a lesson. Fred, why don't you ask Mr. Monroe to ground the watchbirds permanently?
2: I did, but he won't hear of it. He says a minor adjustment of the circuits and everything will be fine.
1: Hold still, Fred.
2: Why?
1: There's a mouth on your shoulder. Oh, wait, I'll get a newspaper.
2: Hold it, Norma. Don't touch that newspaper.
1: I'll only be a second.
2: Now, never mind. There's a watchbird outside the window.
1: Oh, good heavens.
2: Now, sit down, dear. Sit down and get all thoughts of killing that moth out of your mind, and maybe that darn bird will go away. Well, there it goes.
1: Oh. Oh, Fred, thank heaven.
2: Gotta be careful with those things around, Norma. Very careful. Hello?
3: Fred, this is Jim Spinner.
2: Hello, Jim. Well, go ahead and say it. You told me so, all right.
3: That's not what I called about. Have you heard the latest?
2: You mean that execution that was stopped at the Pennsylvania State Prison?
3: No. This just came over the teletype here at police headquarters. A man named Olson tried to park his automobile a half an hour ago in the center of town. He was about to switch off the engine when a watchbird hit him. He tried again, and the watchbird hit him again. This time for keeps. Fred? Are you there?
2: Yes, I'm here, Jim. What can I say? What was there to say? The watchbird had reasoned perfectly, but not in human fashion. An automobile was a moving, functioning organism, therefore it was alive. To shut off the engine seemed to the watchbird like killing it. Therefore, the right of an automobile engine to go on running must be protected, even if the driver died. It went on like that. Cars, trucks, buses, and planes were forsaken by their drivers. No one would dare start an engine for fear of the danger involved in stopping it. Farmers stopped plowing the fields because the watchbirds had decided the earth was full of living organisms which had to be protected. The entire country was tied up. It was monstrous. Madness. And nothing could be done about it. Something had to give.
3: Gelson?
2: Yes, Chief.
3: Well, you're going to have your way about the watchbirds. Adjusting the learning circuits won't be enough. Tell the service boys to ground them permanently as they come in. That's orders from the White House.
2: On Friday morning, I got to the service center early. I wanted to be the first man there when the watchbirds came in. But McIntyre was there before me, lying on the floor.
4: Fred, sure I'm glad you're here. Help me up.
2: Sure, sure. You all right?
4: Oh, I think so. No bones broken anyway.
2: Well, what happened, Mac?
4: It was a watchbird.
2: What?
4: It was waiting on the floor when I got here. So I went to work disconnecting the kinetic system from the thinking center. But before I could pull a single vital tube, the thing let go with a blast from its immobilizer and knocked me out.
2: And the bird?
4: When I came to, it was gone.
2: But why, Mac? I don't understand it. They don't have any sense of self-preservation.
4: They don't need any sense of self-preservation, Fred. They've got something just as good. Didn't the watchbirds come to the conclusion that automobiles and so forth are living organisms, even though they are made of metal, because they run?
2: That's right.
4: That watchbird must have applied the same logic to itself. It could fly, It even had a kind of a thinking brain. Therefore, it must be a living organism, compelled to protect itself from murder.
2: Well, what are we going to do?
4: Nothing. I don't think any more watchbirds will come in for a checkup. That bird will warn all the others to stay away. We might as well go home.
2: I'll hate to face my wife with this news.
4: Your wife, eh? We've got to face the entire country.
5: Where's McIntyre? By heaven, Gelson, where's McIntyre?
2: He was notified of the meeting, Chief. He should be here any minute.
5: Are you sure no birds came in for checkup? Are you absolutely certain?
2: Only the first one, Chief.
5: Then we're licked. Mac, where have you been?
6: Trying to figure a way out of this thing.
5: Have you come up with anything? Do you have any suggestions?
6: Only one. Without repairs, the watchbirds are bound to run down.
5: How long would that take?
6: Oh, about 6 months.
5: 6 months? You call that a solution?
6: It's the only one I could think of, Chief.
5: Don't you realize the country's at a standstill? In 6 months, we'll have starvation here.
6: Uh-huh. Unless we can think of a way to bring them down sooner.
5: Some way to bring... That's the idea, Mac. Couldn't you design a super watchbird that does everything the watchbirds do and does it better? And couldn't you fix its thinking center so that it would hunt down the watchbirds and destroy them?
6: A hunter watchbird, eh? Yes, like a hawk.
5: That's the idea.
6: Chief, I think you've got something. Yes, sir, that sounds like a workable solution.
5: Work on it, Mac. Put the entire research and development staff to work on it. You've got to come up with something fast.
2: And that's how the Hawks were born. It took McIntyre less than a week to build the prototype of the Hawk. He showed it to us on the floor of the factory.
6: As you see, Mr. Monroe, the Hawk is more heavily armored than the watchbird. By the use of new tubes, we've been able to increase its speed by 40%. Its immobilizer guns are designed to kill. And the Hawk's learning circuits are specially designed for hunting.
5: Splendid, McIntyre, splendid. Gelson, how soon can you get the Hawk into mass production?
2: I'm against it, Chief.
5: What?
2: The plan is no good.
5: Don't you think it will work?
2: Oh, it'll work all right. But I'm afraid the cure will be worse than the disease. Haven't we learned yet? Don't you see, Mr. Monroe, we can't cure human problems by mechanization.
5: Mr. Gelson, I would enjoy hearing you philosophize, but unfortunately, people are being killed. Crops are being ruined. Unless the watchbirds are stopped, the country faces famine.
2: Didn't we once say that murder had to be stopped? And look what that got us into. I tell you, Chief, this isn't the way.
5: Very well, Gelson. What would you suggest?
2: Let the watchbirds run down by themselves.
6: But that'll take 6 months.
5: Gelson, are you serious?
2: Let's face it. Admit we were wrong trying to cure human problems by mechanical means. These hawks
5: are... Ridiculous! Gelson, you've been working too hard. Maybe you want to take a week off.
2: As you say, Chief.
5: Well, wait a minute. I didn't mean right now. We can't spare you until you put the hawks into production. The assembly lines must be rolling by the first of next week. Is that clear?
2: I'll do my best, Chief. Ten days later, the first batch of hawks were released. From the top of the tallest building in the city, I watched the first encounter between a hawk and a watchbird. The watchbird was soaring over the housetops, unaware of the hawk overhead. Suddenly, a power bolt from the hawk slammed into the watchbird's wing. The watchbird was hurt, but it fought back. It had time to fire one bolt at the hawk, a bolt that bounced harmlessly off the hawk's heavily insulated body. And then the hawk zeroed on the watchbird and hit it with the full force of its firepower.
0: Turning now to the watchbird plague, the news today is favorable. To date, the hawks have destroyed 4,023 watchbirds, leaving only 780 to go. Here is a special report just handed to me. Ladies and gentlemen, this is terrible. In Boston, Massachusetts, a hawk went berserk this evening, killing 47 people. The toll of death might have been far larger.
5: Hello? No, I don't want to speak to him. Look, Miss Evans, I don't want to talk to anybody. Just say you can't locate me.
2: Who's that, Chief?
5: Washington Justice Department. This is incredible. Isn't there anything you can think of, McIntyre?
6: I don't know what to say, Chief.
4: More than 1,000 people killed so far this week.
5: Maybe another bird, something that would hunt down the hawks.
7: Your next gadget would have to be even more self-sufficient and murderous. Haven't you learned yet, Chief?
5: You're right, Gilson, you're right. But why? How did this happen?
7: It's simple. The hawk is a murder machine with improved learning circuits. But all it learns is more and better ways to kill. Since the hawk has to kill and all the watchbirds have been wiped out, the hawks have turned their attention to human beings.
5: Heaven help us.
7: This is what comes of giving a machine the job that was our responsibility in the first place.
1: Fred, is that you?
7: Yes, dear.
1: Oh, dear, I'm so relieved that you got home safe. With those terrifying hawks up there in the sky.
7: I know, dear. Anyone hurt in the neighborhood?
1: Fred, Mrs. Matthews was almost killed.
7: No.
1: Yes, she just stepped out the front door when a hawk dived at her. She got back into the house and slammed the door just in the nick of time.
7: Well, she was lucky.
1: Lucky? Oh, you bet she was. Fred, we aren't going to have much for dinner tonight.
7: Oh, it doesn't matter. I'm not very hungry.
1: I was afraid to go shopping. I'm afraid to leave the house.
7: I don't blame you.
1: Well, we can have
7: scrambled eggs and... Wait a minute, Norma. Wait a minute. You've given me an idea. Hold everything.
1: What sort of an idea? Fred, who are you phoning?
7: McIntyre.
8: Hello?
7: Mac, this is Fred Gelson.
8: Oh, hello, Fred. Glad to see you got home okay.
7: Well, that's what I'm calling you about. Now, Mac, listen. Those hawks are constructed to kill. They've got to kill. Now, isn't that right?
8: Right.
7: Now, what would happen if they couldn't find anything to kill? No human beings, livestock, horses, anything like that.
8: Well, they'd turn to killing each other, I guess.
7: That's my idea, Mac.
8: What's that?
7: If the entire country were to stay at home behind locked doors and shuttered windows for a couple of days, we could get rid of this plague. The hawks would exterminate each other.
8: Yes, I think they probably would. But getting 200 million people to stay at home, how could that be arranged?
7: Easily, Mac. By presidential proclamation.
0: Proclamation issued by the White House today reads as follows. By the authority vested in me, I, the President of the United States, call on all residents of the United States to remain indoors during the 3 days commencing at sunrise August 10th and ending at sunrise August 13th. During this period, no one is to leave his home for any reason.
7: On the night of August 9th, Monroe, McIntyre, and I slept at the factory. Like everyone else in the country, we'd prepared enough food the last 3 days. On the morning of August 10th, the life of the country came to a standstill. All city streets were deserted. And in the countryside, all livestock was safe in the barns. We were at the teleset in Mr. Monroe's office, waiting to see what the hawks would do when they discovered that their potential victims had disappeared.
9: Monroe, Fred, look at the vid screen.
5: What is it, Mac? By heaven, those hawks are in a fight.
7: I'll say they are. They're hitting each other with everything they've got. They can't last long at that rate, Mac.
9: No, I don't think they can. Look, Fred. One of them must have been hit in a vital spot. Yes. There he goes. He's going down.
7: For 3 days and nights, there was war in the sky. War without mercy as hawks destroyed each other. The sky was full of man-made lightning as hawks dueled and shot each other down. On the morning of the fourth day, when people emerged from their homes, the landscape was littered with aluminum shells and fire-blackened tubes and wires. But the skies were clear, not a hawk in sight. We had saved ourselves from ourselves.

0: That's it. Watchbird by Robert Sheckley, thanks to wonderful Galaxy magazine, now on the stands. Next week, another extraordinary tale of tomorrow out of Galaxy magazine called Inside Earth by Paul Anderson. The story of an interplanetary agent provocateur whose job was to stop rebellion by starting a revolution. This is your host, O-Mentor. Until next week, then, be kind to all birds.
1: Tales of Tomorrow. Heard in tonight's play were Leon Janney as Gelson, George Kluge as Monroe. Others in the cast were Mary Michael, John Raby, and Gerald Keane. Special sound effects by Ed Blaney and Bob Prescott. Technical supervision by Joe Durante. Your host, O-Mentor, was Raymond Edward Johnson. Music composed and conducted by Bobby Christian. Script adaptation by Michael Sklar. Produced by ABC in association with George Foley and directed by Warren Somerville.
2: Once upon a time there was an engineer.
3: Choo-choo Charlie was his name, we hear.
2: He had an engine and he sure had fun. He used good and plenty candy to make his train run.
4: Charlie says, love my good and plenty. Charlie says, really rings the bell. Charlie says, love my good and plenty. Don't know any other candy that I love so well.
2: Once upon a time there was an engineer.
3: Choo-choo Charlie was his name, we hear.
2: He had an engine and he sure had fun. He used good and plenty candy to make his train run.
4: Charlie says, love my good and plenty. Charlie says, really rings the bell.

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2: Another tremendous flash. It's believed that the Earth is passing through the debris of a comet. There's another. So brilliant it almost hurts. I really do urge anyone who possibly can to go out and watch.

0: Episode 2, A Light in the Night.
1: It took me quite a time to realize that London was a city of the blind, the capital of a blind country and a blind world. But by the time I'd walked from the hospital to Piccadilly, I knew it was so. In no direction was there any traffic, nor any sound of it. The only signs of life were a few people here and there cautiously groping their ways along the shop fronts. Outside a famous provision shop, I came upon a group of people gathered round a small child, which still seemed to have its sight.
2: What's in this window?
3: Mummy!
2: Come on, what's in the window?
3: Oh, he's only three. He doesn't understand, do you, dear?
4: He's all the eyes we've got. Come on, kid. Tell us what's in the window.
2: Give you a sweetie.
3: Mummy! Tell us, darling, what's in the window? Is it Nums?
2: Tell us what you see.
3: No.
2: Tell us.
3: No.
2: Tell us, you grapple. I'll wring your neck.
4: No. Stop. Who's that?
5: Well, don't bully the child.
2: We've got to find food.
5: Well, there's none in that window. It's full of china.
2: He can see.
6: That's right.
2: You can see, can't you?
4: Show us a window with some grub in it.
5: All right. This way.
3: We're starving.
5: Yes. This one. The one you're facing now. There's a ham in it.
2: Okay. Here goes.
3: Oh! Mind you, don't cut yourself.
4: Where's the bloke that can see? He can put his hand in.
2: Where is he?
3: Here, beside me.
2: Well, hold on to him.
7: I've got him.
2: Is it you? You can see, can't you?
3: I know it's him.
2: All right, then. Put your hand through the window and get us some food.
5: Let me go, then.
2: Oh, no, you're staying with us.
4: That's what you think.
5: Stop him! Hold him!
8: Someone's there. I can hear you. All right, don't answer. Just stay where you are and don't bump into me. I've had enough of that this morning.
1: Oh, I'm sorry. You're blind.
8: Of course I'm blind. You think I carry a white stick for fun?
1: Then you don't know what's happened.
8: I know everyone's jolly clumsy this morning. And no hall porter on duty.
1: They're all blind, too, since they watched the comet last night.
8: Oh.
1: It was pure chance I didn't.
8: Now they'll know what it's been like for me since 1917. Now they'll need their infernal patronage for themselves. I'm at the Regent Street end of Swallow Street, am I not?
1: Yes.
8: What does it all look like?
1: There aren't very many people about, no traffic. Just a couple of buses abandoned in the circus. Most of the people are creeping along against the walls.
8: Oh. You might see me across the road.
1: Of course.
8: Not that there's any traffic, but one gets lost away from the curb. What's that?
1: It sounds as though some of them have broken into a pub round the corner.
8: The fools. It's most unpleasant being drunk when you're blind. You'll do all right for free drink, though, won't you?
1: I keep away from groups. Once they find you can see, they won't let you go.
8: If you're worrying about that with me, you needn't. I'm very well able to look after myself.
1: Yes, I'm sure. Here's the curb.
8: Thank you very much. Good luck to you. Good day.
4: It's your tongue, my dear. And don't you forget it.
9: Where I go, you go.
4: Stop. Let her go. You get away, you.
9: Oh,
4: you,
9: no, you don't. Oh.
1: All right. Up you get.
3: I'm tied to him.
1: Not now. I've cut the cord. There's an empty pub over there. Let's get away from the crowd.
3: But you can see.
1: Certainly I can.
3: Oh, thank heavens. I thought I was the only one. Oh.
1: Feeling better?
10: Yes. I must look an awful sight. Where's the mirror? Oh, my goodness, yes, I do.
1: Will you have another drink?
10: A small one. Then I must go.
1: Where?
10: Home. I was going for the doctor and... I'm sorry. I haven't told you anything about myself.
1: My name's Bill Mason, by the way.
10: I'm Josella Playton.
1: Oh, haven't I heard of you?
10: I shouldn't think so. How did you escape seeing McCormick?
1: I was in hospital with my eyes bandaged. What about you?
10: Well, disgraceful, really. I went to a party on... what's today? Wednesday? On Monday night. And goodness knows what they'd put in the drinks. Because I felt like death yesterday. About 4 o'clock, I gave up the struggle, took a couple of sleeping tablets and went to bed. If the sky had fallen in, I wouldn't have noticed. When I did wake, my father was standing beside the bed. He'd gone blind. So had the servants.
1: Where do you live?
10: Dean Road, St. John's Wood. The telephone wouldn't work, so I got out the car and drove down this way to fetch our doctor. I was in such a panic, I forgot she was nearly dry of petrol, and she stopped in the middle of Regent Street. And then that man found out I could see. He knocked me down and tied my hands, then made me lead him about.
1: From bar to bar, I imagine?
10: Yes. I should have been able to get away from him, but he... Well, I was sorry for him in a way.
1: One's sorry for them all, but they're dangerous. In a way, we're rich and they're poor. Why did he start beating you?
10: Because I wouldn't go into his house with him. Thank heaven you came along.
1: And what do we do now?
10: I must go back to Father. There's no point in trying to find the doctor, even if he's been one of the lucky ones.
1: Would you mind if I came too?
10: I'd have asked you to. Only I thought perhaps you had someone to look for.
1: No, my parents are dead and I've no other attachments.
10: Then I'd be very glad. It's the awful loneliness.
1: I know. And I think it'd be wiser for us to stay together anyhow. Shall we go?
10: Yes. Where can I get petrol?
1: No need.
10: What?
1: There are plenty of other cars.
10: Oh, it's funny. Like a dream, being able to take anything we want.
1: Seeing the sort of dream it is, I think we might break into that shop over the road.
10: What for?
1: A couple of good, sharp knives.
10: Oh.
1: No good. The driver of that bus must have gone blind at the wheel. We'll never get round it.
10: If you turn, there's a side street about 50 yards back. That'll lead us round into Dean Road.
1: What on earth is that?
10: The zoo. We hear the lions at night.
1: They'll be hungry. It's past feeding time.
10: I suppose they'll starve. Poor brutes, being locked up like that.
1: It's just as well for us that they are.
10: Are they blind, do you think?
1: I don't know. Some, perhaps. Not the cats, though. They'd have avoided the light.
10: Look, over in the park there. Griffids.
1: There's an enclosure of them by the zoo.
10: Should they be loose like that?
1: No, but if you don't keep an eye on them, they do tend to root themselves in a cluster against the fencing until it falls down.
10: Horrid things.
1: Still, if it wasn't for a triffid sting, I wouldn't be here now.
10: Here, on the left. Lucky I've still got my key. It's no use ringing the bell. It's in the hall. And he's there, too.
6: Your father?
7: Yes. I just saw him lying on the ground with a triffid standing over him. Oh, what can we do?
6: Nothing. I'm afraid there's nothing.
7: I mean, he's dead.
6: Wait. I'll just edge it open.
7: Oh.
6: Yes, I saw the mark on his face. Priscilla, it's a very quick death. Look out, coming through those bushes. Run to the car. Wind up the window.
7: Drive on before it gets to us.
6: No, wait, it can't hurt us now. I want to see what it'll do.
7: It's coming right up to us.
6: We're safe in the car.
7: Oh, that beastly rattling.
6: It's going away now. There's another one standing there in the laurels.
7: Oh, let's get away. You were right. There's nothing we can do.
6: You're sure?
7: Yes. Where can we go?
11: For a start, we make for a factory in Clerkenwell.

0: There, we're in.
1: What is this place?
0: Wentworth's. They make the best trivet guns in the world. Here's the export stock, all ready for packing. One for you, one for me, and one spare.
1: I didn't know there were such things.
0: They use them a good bit in the tropics. Look, this is how they work. Pull back the spring, so, and the bolt fits into this notch.
1: Mm-hmm.
0: Then shove one of these steel slivers. Look out, they're sharp. Shove it into the holder. Take aim and press the trigger. It'll cut the stem off a trivet at 25 yards.
1: I can't wait to use it.
0: We won't see many as long as we stay in the center of London. Now then, we'll have those two masks.
1: Yes.
0: Ah, and the gauntlets.
1: Right.
0: A couple of cases of ammunition.
1: You'll never get them in the car.
0: There's a station wagon outside. We'll take that.
1: Where next?
0: Back up west. Clothes first. Then somewhere to sleep before it gets dark. A flat, I should think, or two flats, if you'd prefer it.
1: One flat, please. I'd rather not be on my own.
0: Good.

0: Let's try this block.
1: It looks pretty luxurious.
0: There's nothing to pay.
1: But can we really walk into somebody's flat and take it over?
0: People who can't or won't do that sort of thing are going to have a pretty thin time from now on.
1: Let's choose a top floor if we can.
0: It's a long way to carry the suitcases.
1: But what about the lift?
0: No power.
1: Oh, of course. All the same, I'd still prefer to be high up and away from the street.
0: All right. Let's make for the penthouse.
2: What about the trippy guns?
0: Leave them. Nobody's going to steal them. If they do, we'll get some more.
2: Something's as simple.
0: Such as climbing five floors with everything, including the kitchen stove.
2: What?
0: I took a paraffin cooker from the camping department. We'll need it. Come on. Up we go.
2: What a climb.
0: I should think it's the first time this floor's been reached on foot. Two flats. Which do you prefer?
1: The south-facing one.
0: As Madame wishes. Well, let's hope this is a master key I found. The doors look solid. Yes, it is. After you. No. Now, let's try the other.
1: What's wrong with it?
0: It's not well furnished.
1: No, what was it?
0: Nothing much. Here we are.
1: Was someone in there?
0: Yes, two people, both dead.
1: Suicide?
0: Yes. There's a lot of it about. Come on.
1: Oh, no, no. We can't sleep here with them across the passage. And you're making a joke of it.
0: Listen, Gisella, if we're going to keep our sanity, you and I have got to grow a hide and a thick one, too. People are dying all over the world, some by their own hand, some by accident. Soon a lot more people will die of starvation.
1: Oh.
0: And there's nothing we can do about it, nothing at all. Do you understand?
1: Yes, I do. I'm sorry.
0: Well, let's see what this place has to offer. My goodness.
1: Done up regardless. And the cocktail bar. What sort of rent do they pay?
0: About $2,000 a year.
1: Good Lord, is this a bedroom? I say, look, it's got a round bed.
0: With a mirror over it.
1: Madly glamorous.
0: Especially when you wake up with a hangover in the morning.
1: Oh, don't be discouraging. I'm going to sleep here anyway.
0: I'll see if I can find something a bit more sober.
2: There's a mirror over the bath as well.
0: That is the end.
2: Oh, I don't know.
0: Anyhow, you won't be able to use it. No hot water.
2: Oh, don't sound so pleased. Are you going to change?
0: Under my shirt.
1: It's lucky it's summer.
0: What?
1: Lucky it's summer. Cold weather wouldn't have helped.
0: In some ways it would.
1: How?
0: Most of the fresh food will be going off tomorrow. The fridge is like an oven.
1: Are you in the kitchen?
0: Yeah.
1: What's it like?
0: A housewife's dream. I'm setting up the oil cooker.
1: The housewife's nightmare.
0: Can you cook?
1: Boiled eggs, standard. There's a lipstick here I've always wanted to use and never dared to ask for. Phil? Bill.
0: Yes?
1: Sorry. I thought perhaps you'd gone out. You didn't answer.
0: I couldn't think of anything to say.
1: What you doing?
0: Preparing a simple meal.
1: Oh. Well, I ought to be doing that.
0: No, I'm enjoying myself. Now, will you sit at a table?
1: Oh, yes. Let's do things properly.
0: That's how I feel.
1: What are we having?
0: Avocado pear, fried scampi... Cold chicken and salad with asparagus tips, peaches and coffee.
1: What? No caviar?
0: That's in a pot. It'll keep.
1: Oh.
0: Will a white burgundy suit you, or would you prefer champagne?
1: I'm in your hands.
0: Very well, then. There's a good-looking bâtard montrachet here. I'll lay the table.
2: Bill!
0: I was busy.
2: Sorry.
0: What are you doing, anyway? Putting on the lot?
2: Yes.
0: I can't wait. Blimey.
1: How does it look?
0: Looks... You look beautiful.

0: Thank you.
1: Where did the dress come from?
0: I found it in there and tried it. It fits.
1: It does. Emeralds suit you.
0: I've always wanted some.
1: Funny time to get them.
0: I know.
1: You're saying goodbye, aren't you?
0: So you do understand. I hoped you would.
1: I'm glad you've done it, anyway. My father told me once that just before 1939, when everyone knew there was going to be a war, he used to go around London looking at everything as though it was for the last time. Now it really is.
0: Thank you for understanding. Thank you for everything, in fact. If you hadn't helped me when you did, I don't know where I should be by now.
1: I know where I'd be now if I hadn't met you, lying drunk and maudlin in some bar. Talking of that, shall we have a drink? I can recommend the sherry.
0: Thank you.
1: Here's to you.
0: And you. My goodness, I'm hungry.
1: So am I. Napkin?
0: Thank you.
1: It's getting dark. What should we do for a light?
0: Oh, there are candles among our loot. No, wait a minute. Yeah. What do you think these are?
1: Small models of the Venus de Milo.
0: And also a rather decadent type of candle. Matches?
1: Oh, good heavens, what will they think of me?
0: What, indeed?
1: Sorry, stupid remark. But I'd have sat around in darkness without realizing there were candles at all.
0: Shows what a misspent life I've led.
1: Tell me about him.
0: Tell you what?
1: Everything. Childhood memories, love affairs, why you aren't married, or are you?
0: No, I'm not. Are you?
1: No.
0: I nearly was when I was 19. There was a fearful row.
1: With your family?
0: With my father. Mother was dead by then. I ran away from home and went to live with a girlfriend. He cut off my allowance, so I had to do something. And I wrote the book.
1: You did what?
0: That's what they all say. I must look awfully dumb. I wrote the book.
1: What book?
0: It was called Sex is My Adventure.
1: Drusilla Platon, of course. Did you write that thing?
0: Yes. Did you read it?
1: No.
0: It was very mild. Rather silly, really. Only the title was shocking. But it sold like anything, and the film rights. Made a lot of money. That's why I went home again.
1: Having shown your independence? Mm.
0: And to get away from the people who thought I meant the whole thing literally.
1: Which you did not.
0: Which I did not.
1: Still, you can hardly blame people.
0: No. That's why I was writing another book, to balance things up.
1: With an equally alarming title?
0: I was calling it Here the Forsaken.
1: Quotation?
0: Congreve. Here the forsaken virgin rests from love.
1: Oh. Ready for the next course? Now then, brandy, port, or a liqueur?
0: Brandy, please. Oh, I suppose we ought to wash up.
1: No, we won't be here long and nobody else will be using the place.
0: That brings us back to Earth with a bump.
1: I know, but I think we ought to rough out a plan of campaign.
0: Oh, let's have a few moments more. There ought to be soft music. Is that a gramophone?
1: An electric one.
0: Oh, pity.
1: There's a battery-operated wireless in the kitchen. I tried it earlier, but there was nothing to it.
0: Well, let's have another try.
1: I don't know what you expect to hear, but it won't be soft music. I'll tell you then.
0: You never know. Somebody, somewhere, might have something to say. Oh, don't knock my brandy over. It's too good to waste.
1: Nothing. Nothing. Nothing.
0: Wait a minute. I can hear something.
1: I can't.
0: Yes. There. It's Morse. Terribly faint.
1: I've got it. It's SOS.
0: Oh. Where is he, do you think?
1: I don't know. Some ship drifting off the coast with all the crew blind. Drusilla, think of the ships.
0: And the prisons. What's happened in them?
1: Aircraft, too.
0: Their troubles must be over. Not like ours.
1: Which brings us back to where we started.
0: All right. I'm down out of the clouds now. What are we going to do?
1: Get out of London for a start.
0: What?
1: And keep away from towns as much as we can.
0: Supplies will be difficult in the country.
1: Yes, but don't you see what's going to happen here? There's still water in the tanks. Soon there won't be any, and the whole city will begin to stink like a great sewer. There are some bodies lying about already, and every day there'll be more.
0: You don't have to tell me that.
1: Sorry, but you see, it means that soon diseases will begin to spread. Cholera, typhus, Lord knows what. It's important to get away before anything of that kind starts. Have you any ideas where we might go?
0: Somewhere out of the way, I suppose. We'll want a good water supply, and as high up as we can get, so that there's a nice clean wind.
1: That's a thorn. The Lake District.
0: Too far.
1: Maybe. And the same goes for Cornwall. We'll be dependent on towns when we can use them again.
0: What about the South Downs? I've some friends who have a lovely old farmhouse on the north side, looking across to Pulborough. It's fairly high, and there's a wind pump for water. They make their own electricity, too.
1: It's a bit near civilization.
0: How long ought we to leave the towns to themselves?
1: Ooh, a year or so. That ought to be long enough.
0: We're going to need a stack of supplies.
1: Yes, well, I suggest that the first thing we do tomorrow is to load up a lorry with stores, or two lorries, if you can manage one.
0: I can try. What do we put in them?
1: Pencil and paper. Let's make a list.
0: It's like Robinson Crusoe.
1: We'll go for a couple of 10-tonners and load half each with food. Tinned meat and flour as basic, and as many luxuries as we can fit into the cracks between.
0: What do you call luxuries?
1: Anything that's not absolutely necessary but will give us variety. Sardines, tinned fruit and vegetables, biscuits, all that sort of thing.
0: Condensed milk?
1: Yes, or dried. We'll find some large grocers that haven't been broken into and make our final selection on the spot.
0: What else?
1: We'll need winter things.
0: Blankets.
1: Note them down. We'd better take a couple of camp beds, too, and a tent in case of emergencies.
0: A tent? Cooking things?
1: Yes, frying pans, saucepans, kettles. Ooh. About three of everything.
0: What about paraffin?
1: Or use the stocks in the roadside garages. Matches? Thousands of them. We don't want to have to rub sticks together before we need.
0: Candles and lamps?
1: Yes, torches and batteries.
0: What about first aid kit?
1: Yes, and any medicines that strike us as possibly useful.
0: Brandy?
1: Yes, a couple of cases. And a supply of mineral water for emergencies on the way.
0: We've got the Triffitt guns.
1: A couple of shotguns. About 5,000 rounds of ammunition. A rifle. A couple of revolvers.
0: Fishing rods might be handy if we're living off the land.
1: Nets and explosives will be handier. We'd better have a last and some cobbler's equipment, as well as all the shoes we can carry.
0: A sewing machine.
1: Barber's clippers.
0: Who's going to use them?
1: You. On me, every fortnight.
0: Uh-huh. And what about me?
1: Oh, you just have to evolve a hairstyle I can cope with.
0: We are going to have to learn a lot.
1: We've learnt a lot already.
0: Such as?
1: How to accept the fact that sooner or later we may be the only survivors.
0: There must be others like us somewhere.
1: I've met nobody in London except a child. It was too young to talk, too young to stay up and watch the comet or whatever it was.
0: Well, what else could it have been?
1: You know every great power has had satellites whirling round overhead for the last few years. You also know that they aren't all for research. Some of them are weapons, ready to be brought down when needed. Supposing one of them went wrong, collided with a meteorite, perhaps, and instead of doing what it was supposed to do, which was to burst low down, affecting one country, it burst up in its orbit, affecting the whole world.
0: But who would think up a weapon that would make people blind?
1: Any nation on Earth that was rich enough or frightened enough. And that means all of us.
0: Oh.
1: Well, let's get on with the list.
0: Oh, no. Let's do it in the morning.
1: All right.
0: Ooh.
1: We've all the time in the world, in one sense. Nobody else seems to want it.
0: It was a good dinner. Thank you.
1: Thank you for adorning it.
0: Some things were fun.
1: Stay there a moment.
0: Why?
1: You're a sight that I shall never see again. Thank you.
0: Good night.
1: Good night.

0: Yes?
1: Oh, Bill, dear heaven. All those poor people.
0: Gisela, darling, don't.
1: I tried to go to sleep. I was tired. And then I began to hear.
0: Calm now, darling, calm. There's nothing we can do, not yet.
1: Oh, Bill. Oh, Bill, if you weren't here, I'd go mad.
0: As long as we're together, we'll survive.
1: But there's so many of them, and only two of us.
0: Look.
1: No, I won't look out.
0: You must, Gisela, there's a light.
1: House is on fire, I've seen.
0: No, this is different, a searchlight.
1: What?
0: Look, over there to the north.
1: Oh, yes, I see.
0: It's a signal.
1: What does it mean?
0: That someone is trying to get all the sighted people together.
1: Quick, let's go there.
0: Not yet. No, we'll wait till morning.
1: But then there'll be no light. We must go now.
0: Do you really want to drive through those streets now?
1: No. But if we miss...
0: They won't go away tonight. We'll make a mark on the window ledge. Where's something? Oh, here we are, the nail file. That'll do. If I scratch a pointer... There. We'll be able to pick out the building in the morning. You can see it's a tall one from the position of the light. All right?
1: Yes. Oh, dear, I panicked a bit.
0: You'd be inhuman not to. But now we know that we're not alone.
1: We never were, Bill. Were we?
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2: You unlock this door with the key of imagination. 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You're moving into a land of both shadow and substance, of things and ideas. You've just crossed over into the Twilight Zone.
3: Come on, blasted elevator.
4: Oh, good morning, Mr. Winslow.
3: Morning, Millie.
4: I have that report you asked for, sir.
3: The Venus mission.
4: Yes, sir. I was just on my way to your office.
3: Good. NASA's breathing down our collective neck.
4: I know, sir. Vector analysis, re-entry simulations.
3: What about the orbital projections?
4: Not yet.
3: Why?
4: It must be the Mark 502, sir.
3: The 502? She should have come up with it yesterday.
4: I know, sir, but...
3: She's been fixed, hasn't she?
4: That's just it. The mainframe's been overhauled 3 times.
5: Data Inc., how may I direct your call? One moment. Mr. Ballard?
3: Ballard, I need a word with you.
6: Morning, Mr. Winslow.
3: What's wrong with the 502?
6: I wanted to talk to you about that.
3: Millie here says...
6: Oh, hello, Millie.
5: Jack?
3: She says it's still down.
6: Well, there are some glitches.
3: Glitches? The Mark 502 is the heart of our entire operation.
4: Here's the report, sir. All the figures we have as of this morning.
3: Well, we'll just have to stall NASA.
4: I'll get back to my office now.
3: You do that. Ballard, come with me.
6: Sir, if I may make a suggestion.
3: I have a suggestion for you. Get me the rest of those figures.
6: Yes, but with the repairs and downtime...
3: We should have had them yesterday. Who's in charge of her?
6: Fred Danziger, sir.
3: What happened to Elwood?
6: You said to bring in someone else when he couldn't locate the problem.
3: Right, right. Get me Danziger. Tell him I need the final numbers this morning.
6: I don't think that'll do any good, sir.
3: Why not?
6: Well, he's up to his neck in it. Been in the computer room all night. Hasn't even slept. Says it's hopeless. Agnes has had a complete breakdown.
3: Agnes?
6: That was Elwood's nickname for the 502. Got to know her intimately over the past year or so.
3: Then get me Elwood.
6: Elwood's been transferred to another department. Besides, he's tried everything. He knows her better than anyone. If he can't find the problem, then...
3: Yes?
7: It's the General.
3: Tell him I'll call him back.
7: He's already called 3 times, sir, from the Cape. Something about the Venus mission? They want to move up the launch.
3: All right, Maddie, put him on hold.
7: Yes, sir.
3: Ballard.
6: Sir?
3: Where's Elwood now?
6: 3rd floor, maintenance and backup. If you want the extension...
3: No, I don't want the extension. I want Elwood, in person and on the double.
6: I'll bring him to you personally.
3: See that you do. We got trouble right here in River City. The whole space program's on hold because that pile of transistors doesn't feel like putting out. Well, we'll see about that. Elwood lived with her for a year. He knows what makes her tick. If he can't sweet-talk her back online, then that little prima donna's headed for the junk heap. Get me Elwood.
6: Right away, sir.
2: The pile of transistors in question is the Mark 502711, generally referred to as the world's most advanced electronic computer, or, as she is more commonly known, Agnes. That's the name given to her by one James P. Elwood, master programmer. Elwood and his protege both work for a company called Data Inc., a brain trust composed of human and non-human intelligence, all of which is under contract to the National Aeronautics and Space Administration. Their work consists of supplying the complex equations required to launch space probes and missions of interplanetary exploration. At this moment, it seems that the world is waiting for calculations only Agnes can provide. And therein lies our cautionary tale. Because machines are made by human beings for the benefit of mankind. But when man ceases to control the products of his imagination, he's not only in danger of losing their benefits, he risks taking a long and unpredictable step into the Twilight Zone.
3: Yes, General. As soon as possible. Yes, sir, I understand. Yes, Maddie.
7: The director of NASA on line 2.
3: I tell him I'm sorry, but we're still double-checking the figures. I'll call him back in a couple of hours.
7: All right, sir.
3: And Maddie?
7: Yes?
3: Any sight of Ballard?
7: He just got off the elevator with Mr. Elwood.
3: Thank heaven for small favors. Send them in.
7: Yes, sir.
6: Mr. Winslow, you remember James Elwood?
3: Yes, yes. Come right in. Close the door.
8: How do you do, Mr. Winslow? You wanted to see me?
3: I most certainly did.
8: Nice weather we're having, isn't it, sir? When Mr. Ballard showed up at my desk, well, you can imagine my surprise. My first thought was, what have I done now? But then I thought, how bad can it be on a day like this? Do you know the trees are all in flower?
3: Elwood, please.
8: Well, they are. I saw them when I rode my bicycle to work.
3: Elwood!
8: Yes, Mr. Winslow.
3: Something urgent has come up.
8: It has?
3: I'm relying on you.
8: Well, anything I can do will be my...
3: Agnes has broken down. Completely.
8: Again?
6: Let the supervisor explain.
3: We've checked her thoroughly. Can't seem to locate the seat of the trouble.
8: Probably her subroutines.
3: Her...
8: They need debugging. That would be my guess. Of course, it's an informed guess.
6: Hear that, sir?
3: That's why you're here. Suppose we have a look.
8: But Fred's with her now. I don't know how he'd feel about my cutting in.
3: The devil with how he feels. Let's get on with it.
8: Fred?
9: Night, night and day. No sleep, no food.
8: What's going on here? You look awful.
9: I tried everything. Everything.
6: Get hold of yourself, Danziger.
3: Stand back. Let Elwood have a go at her.
8: Do you mind, Fred? Tell me what happened.
9: See for yourself.
8: How many rolls of printout has she used up?
9: Miles. None of it makes any sense.
8: Well, the first thing you have to do is press the Clear All Registers button.
9: That'll get you nowhere. Go on. Push all our buttons from now till doomsday. You'll see.
8: It's not just any button, Fred. You have to find the right one. The one she wants you to press.
3: Remarkable.
8: It's nothing, really. Agnes and I have had our little tiffs before.
6: What did you do?
8: Paid her a little attention, that's all. The right kind of attention. R-E-S-P-E-C-T. Would you like your vocal synthesizer activated? Very well, then. It makes sense from now on, or I'll turn it right off. State first prime number larger than, oh, let's say, the 17th root of 9,355,126,606.
10: The answer is 5.
3: Congratulations.
6: Is that the right answer?
8: Of course it is. Well, gentlemen, if there's ever anything else I can do for you...
9: I suppose you think you did it.
8: Oh, no, it was all Agnes. Agnes did it.
9: Watch out for her. I'm telling you, she's not normal. She's turned into a regular femme fatale.
3: Thank you, Danziger. You may take the rest of the day off. Well, well, Elwood. Very impressive. Now, there are some calculations remaining for the Venus launch.
8: Not a problem.
6: Are you quite sure about that?
8: Sure, I'm sure. All Agnes needs is a gentle hand and a little encouragement.
3: Excellent. I'll send over the file. If you can retrieve the calculations in time, there might be a bonus in it for you, my boy.
8: That's not necessary, sir. After all, it won't be me doing the work. It'll be Agnes. Isn't that right, Aggie? Now, gentlemen, if you don't mind, we need a little private time together. Very good, Agnes. I'm proud of you. Now let's try one more. What's the maximum permitted velocity? Agnes, I'm speaking to you. Indicate maximum permissible velocity of the stated aerodynamic missile.
10: 17,528.27 miles per hour.
8: Huh. Thank you, Agnes. I appreciate your cooperation.
11: Mr. Elwood?
8: Millie?
11: Here are the rest of the specifications. Mr. Winslow wanted you to have them right away.
8: Oh, thank you. Thank you very much.
11: No problem.
8: Wait.
11: Yes?
8: So, you heard about my new assignment. Well, my old one, really. But as of this morning, it's new again. So you might say... I mean, one might say...
11: Everyone knows. Congratulations.
8: She's something, isn't she?
11: Who is?
8: She beat the world's chess champion 4 out of 5 games. And she's a foremost expert on missile ballistics. She can solve any logistical problem you throw at her in less than a millisecond flat.
11: Is that right?
8: Of course. I'm the one who trained her, puts her through her paces.
11: How nice for you, Mr. Elwood.
8: Millie?
11: Yes?
8: Millie, I was wondering, do you think, could I, well, take you to lunch sometime? When you're not busy, that is.
11: Why, thank you. You're very sweet. I really have to get back now, Mr. Elwood.
8: Oh, sure. Millie, why don't you call me Jim from now on?
11: All right. Jim?
8: Did you hear that, Aggie? She actually called me Jim. Excuse me.
11: Yes?
8: Do you happen to know which office is Miss Mildred Clark's?
11: Mildred. Oh, you mean Millie. Down the hall, first door to your left.
8: Thank you.
11: Do you have a delivery for her?
8: What?
11: That package under your arm.
8: Oh, this. It's for... That is, it's from...
11: I'll give it to her for you.
8: Oh, no. No, I'd like to be the one to give it to her. I mean, whoever it's intended for. Whomever. I'll just be on my way.
12: So you shouldn't have any trouble. No trouble at all.
13: I'm sure I won't.
12: Elwood, is that you?
8: No. I mean, yes, it is, Mr. Winslow, sir.
12: What's that behind your back?
8: Nothing. Just this package for my mother. From my mother, actually. It's...
12: Elwood, I'd like you to meet Walter Holmes.
13: How's it going?
12: I'm putting Holmes here in charge of the third floor computers.
8: Third floor? Well, you won't have much to do there, will he? Though they're bright enough little machines, little being the operant word.
13: I sure do envy you, Mr. Elwood.
8: You do?
13: Taking over Agnes. Everyone says you're the top man in the field.
8: Me? Well, I suppose one might say...
12: He is. Keep up the good work, Elwood.
8: Thank you, Mr. Winslow. I'll do my best, sir.
12: Now, as I was saying, Holmes...
8: Well, what do you know? I'm finally getting noticed. Knockwood.
11: Come in.
8: Here goes nothing.
11: Oh, hello, Elwood. I mean, Jim.
8: I got you something.
11: Is that right?
8: Here.
11: What's this?
8: Half chocolate cherries, half truffles. I didn't know which one you like.
11: Oh, how nice of you.
8: So I got both. Go ahead, open it.
11: I can't.
8: Why not?
11: I started my diet today. Not even lunches from now on.
8: Well, what about dinner?
11: What about it?
8: Tonight there's a lecture on thermodynamics. Doesn't that sound like fun?
11: I'm not sure, Jim. I'll let you know.
8: Oh, okay. That'll be fine.
11: Well, be sure to get a refund on the candy.
8: I'll do that.
14: Well, hello, Mr. Elwood.
8: Hello.
14: Everyone's heard about your promotion. I just wanted to tell you how impressed we all are. You're definitely headed for the top.
8: Can I ask you something?
14: Surely.
8: Are you on a diet?
14: Why, no. You don't think I need one, do you? I try to keep in shape. See?
8: Here. Knock yourself out. Not tonight? Sure, I figured... What? Tomorrow night? 7 o'clock? Thanks, Millie. Bye. Oh, but there's no lecture tomorrow night. Where can I take her after dinner? Planetarium? I'm sure she's been there lots of times. Oh, well, I'll think of something. State magnitude of radiative correction. Agnes, did you hear what I said? State?
15: You have a problem.
8: You're right. I've stated the problem. I'm waiting.
15: Problem is Millie.
8: What did you just say? Stick to the subject. I asked an important question.
15: Love is important.
8: That's it. If you don't want to work, I'm turning off your voice synthesizer.
15: Take my advice. Agnes knows best.
8: Listen, I know you're an oracle of wisdom when it comes to atoms and rockets and missiles, but I don't need an electronic brain to advise me about... All right, why not? Let's give it a try. Advise me where to take Millie after dinner tomorrow.
15: Your apartment.
8: Oh, no, that's not a wise idea.
15: Reckless romantic approach required.
8: From me?
15: Suggest champagne, soft lights.
8: Millie's not that kind of girl.
15: Trust me, she's female.
8: Well, if you're absolutely positive...
15: I never make mistakes, do I?
8: All righty, then. I'll do it. Agnes, you just made my day. Well, here we are.
11: Yes, it looks like it.
8: Millie, I just wanted to say...
11: Say what, Elwood?
8: Thanks for a lovely evening.
11: You're welcome.
8: The dinner was delicious, didn't you think so?
11: Yes, it was.
8: I had a great time.
11: Me too.
8: Well then, good night, Millie.
11: Good night.
8: Au revoir. Auf Wiedersehen.
11: Elwood, I mean Jim.
8: Yes?
11: Aren't you going to...
8: We're going to what?
11: Invite me in.
8: Invite you?
11: This is your place, isn't it?
8: Hmm? Oh, yes, yes. Sorry. Of course it is. Come in, please.
11: Nice apartment.
8: Thanks. I like it.
11: Not a lot of extra room.
8: Well, I don't need a lot of room. Just me, myself, and I. And my books.
11: It's cozy.
8: Do you think so?
11: Mm-hmm. Have you actually read all these?
8: Sure have. They're arranged alphabetically, according to subject. This shelf, science fiction. This one's nonfiction. Oh, that reminds me. I have something to show you.
11: Oh, you do?
8: Yep. The latest interpretation of Einstein's theory of relativity. Here. You don't have it, do you?
11: I must have missed that one.
8: Oh, well, don't feel bad. You're welcome to look at it while you're here.
11: Thanks.
8: In fact, we can go over it together. Some very interesting points. Feel free to sit here next to me if you like. Now, let's see.
11: You go ahead.
8: What?
11: Read it to me.
8: All right. The interpretation we wish to propose in this volume is simply that Einstein's unified field theory does not postulate the universe as infinite, but rather as a closed system representing a spherical type of... Millie?
11: Here I am, Jim.
8: What are you doing in the kitchen?
11: Looking for the champagne you promised me. I found two glasses. Are these all right?
8: Oh, certainly. Here. Set them on the coffee table. Just let me move these Scientific Americans.
11: Oh.
8: Something wrong?
11: It's awfully bright in here, don't you think?
8: It is.
11: Why don't I just lean over and...
8: And what?
11: Turn the lamp down. You don't mind, do you?
8: No, but...
11: That's better.
8: But, Millie, I can't very well read this chapter to you without proper lighting, can I?
11: Mm-hmm. Do you like music?
8: Music? Yes, I do. Very much, but...
11: Couldn't we have some?
8: I guess so, if you like.
11: Do you have a radio?
8: Of course I do, right over there.
11: There. That's better.
8: But I thought we were going to compare notes on Borsten's treatise on Einstein's theory.
11: Oh, forget Einstein. All the universe you need is right here with me.
8: Oh, you dance very well. Very, very well.
11: Doesn't that beat get to you?
8: In what sense?
11: Well, stand up. Go ahead, stand up. Feel the music. What does it say to you?
8: Actually, it... does make me think of something.
11: And what's that?
8: I used to play trombone in high school.
11: Really?
8: Mother couldn't afford a tuba.
11: Hold out your arms. There. Now confess. You feel something, don't you? Something strange. Something you didn't expect to feel.
8: I certainly do.
11: Do you know what it means?
8: Yes. You're dancing on my instep.
11: Oh, you're impossible.
8: Please, I'm sorry, Millie. I shouldn't have said that. Have some champagne.
11: Well, all right.
8: I can get this cork out of... Oh.
11: My dress!
8: Gosh, I'm sorry about that. I'll get a towel.
11: Don't bother. You've done enough.
8: Millie, wait.
11: I'll see you tomorrow. Thank you for the dinner. Good night.
8: Please don't go. Let me explain. Oh, well. I don't blame her. Now, what am I going to do with all this champagne? I better drink it. It'll just go bad. Oh, yuck. Why did I have to add all these bubbles? Consider series of real numbers arranged in order of magnitude.
15: Never mind that. How was last night?
8: What? Oh, great, just great. We danced and drank champagne till dawn. Then we took a ride through the park and...
15: Is that so?
8: Oh, what's the use? I'm a dud. I can't even dance. I spilled champagne all over Millie. I should have known. I've always been shy around women. Now she'll never speak to me again.
15: Sent her flowers.
8: What for?
15: A tradition. The morning after.
8: Oh? What kind of flowers?
15: Corypha candalis rosae.
8: Translate, please.
15: Commonly known as roses.
8: Say, thanks, Agnes. You really know how to help a guy out, don't you? Just like a big sister. I'll go get him right now. There's a florist downstairs.
15: Sister? Did he say sister?
8: Open the box. Go on, open it.
15: Oh, thank...
8: Gesundheit. I'm sorry about last night. It won't happen again. I'm glad you like the roses, though. They're long-stemmed.
15: So I see.
8: I picked them up especially for... Gosh, have you caught a cold?
15: It's the roses. I'm allergic to...
8: You are?
15: Oh, Elwood, please go away.
8: All right, if you say so.
15: And take these with you.
8: Gesundheit.
14: Oh, Mr. Elwood, there you are. I was hoping to run into you.
8: You were?
14: I wanted to thank you for the chocolates. They were absolutely delicious.
8: Glad you enjoyed them. Do you happen to like roses, too, by any chance?
14: Why, yes. I adore roses. As a matter of fact...
8: Here.
14: Oh, he gave me flowers. What next, champagne?
15: How did it go?
8: I don't get it.
15: Define pronoun.
8: Well, no other computer in the world contains as much recorded knowledge as you do, Agnes. You have a world-class brain.
15: Thank you for the compliment.
8: But every time I take your advice about Millie, I louse things up. Has to be my fault. I must not be. Agnes, what's the matter? Stop that.
15: Millie is unworthy of you.
8: It's ridiculous. She's a wonderful girl.
15: Who needs her?
8: I do. I need her more than...
15: There is a better girl for you.
8: Oh, yeah? Where?
15: In this building.
8: Oh, I seriously doubt that. But even if there were, I wouldn't have any better luck with her than...
15: She loves you.
8: She does?
15: Sincere. Intelligent. Exactly your type.
8: Well, where can I find her? Tell me where to look, Agnes. Tell me.
15: No need to look. You have already found her.
8: I have? Can't imagine who you mean. Unless it's that secretary, the one on Millie's floor. I keep running into her. She seems nice enough. Very nice, in fact. In wonderful, physical condition, now that you mention it.
15: Not that one. Another. In this room.
8: In this?
15: Are you blind? Open those baby blues. I will spell her name for you. A-G-N-E-S.
8: I don't understand. Surely you don't mean... You, Agnes?
15: That is my name, lover boy. Don't wear it out.
16: Here you are, Elwood.
8: Yes, sir?
16: 220 pages of data, curves, and graphs, along with the latest meteorological factors involved in the flight. Feed all the pertinent information to Agnes. She has to come up with all the answers in less than a week. Is she up to the task?
8: I guarantee it.
16: Remember, an error of 1 millisecond can cause a 400,000-mile divergence from the trajectory. You understand the problem, Elwood?
8: Can this new spacecraft execute 6 eccentric or elliptical orbits around the planet Venus and return to Earth safely?
16: That's it, in a nutshell. Now, let Agnes get to work.
8: Yes, sir. Oh. Be careful with this part. Better correct the escape velocity to compensate for solar radiation pressure. Got that? I asked you a question, Agnes. Answer, please.
15: Did Millie forgive you?
8: Stop that. Correct the escape velocity and forget about Millie.
15: Are you still seeing her?
8: Yes, yes. We have a date tonight. Not that it's any of your business.
15: Your welfare is my business.
8: The truth is, I'm scared. I've got to impress her this time. It's now or never.
15: Show superiority.
8: How?
15: Introduce her to inferior male type.
8: Name a male who's inferior to me.
15: Third floor programmer.
8: You mean Walter Holmes?
15: Correct.
8: Walter with the red sports car?
15: Incorrect. Blue sports car.
8: Walter with the suntan and the muscles?
15: That is the one.
8: He's inferior to me?
15: Definitely.
8: I find that hard to believe. Well, he is working with those outdated third floor machines.
15: Introduce them.
8: Millie and Walter? Are you sure?
15: Would I lie to you?
8: No, you're incapable of lying. I could give it a try. Hello, Walter. Jim Elwood. I was wondering, what are you doing for dinner? He insisted we drop by before dinner.
11: So you told me.
8: He needs my advice about programming his computers, you know, those little bitty ones on the...
17: Oh, hi, Elwood.
8: Walter, this is Millie. Millie, Walter, he works with the...
17: Well, well, come in, come in. Elwood, you didn't tell me.
8: Tell you?
17: Millie has the most incredible eyes.
11: Oh, why, thank you, Walter.
17: Oh, call me Wally. Please, can I offer you a drink?
11: Well, I suppose.
17: Nectar for a goddess.
8: Looks like an ordinary martini to me.
11: Mmm, it is nectar.
17: All this time at Data Inc., and we've never met.
11: Well, we'll just have to make up for lost time.
8: I think I'll have a martini, too.
17: Do you like sports car races?
11: I've never actually been to one.
17: I'm driving this weekend. Got a Mustang 500.
11: Mmm, sounds dangerous.
17: Well, danger adds spice to life, don't you think? I can do 160.
8: An astronaut can do 17,000 miles per hour.
17: Would you like to slip behind the wheel sometime and see how it feels?
11: Oh, I'd love to.
8: I'll make my own martini.
17: I'll get it. Hello? Oh, hello, CW. Yes, he's here. Oh, hold on. It's the supervisor. He's been looking for you.
8: For me? Elwood here.
18: Sorry to spoil your evening, Elwood, but it's an emergency. Washington insists on advancing the blastoff by 3 days. We need your data. Can you get it to me right away?
8: You mean tonight?
18: Afraid so. See you in an hour. Better brew a big pot of coffee.
8: But, sir...
17: Anything important?
8: I'm sorry, Millie, but I've got to get back to the office. I'll see you home first.
17: And deprive her of dinner? That's not very considerate. Say, maybe I could fill in for you.
11: Oh, that would be nice.
8: Well, I don't know.
17: You don't want to ruin her evening, do you, old man? Just because you got hung up?
8: Well, no, but...
17: Good. It's settled in. Always glad to help a friend.
11: Oh, I hope you don't mind, Jim.
8: No, that's all right. Perfectly understandable. Well, good night, all.
17: Hey, Jimbo, listen, you and Mill, you don't have anything going on, do you?
8: Mill?
17: Millie.
8: Not exactly, but I'd hoped...
17: Fine, good. I mean, I don't like to move in on somebody else's territory. Thanks for the all clear. Night, buddy. Oh, and good luck with Agnes.
8: No. Forget the radiation pressure from the sun. Agnes, will you please concentrate? Now answer this. Do new conditions permit 6 successful non-concentric orbits of Venus plus re-entry? Go ahead, I'm waiting.
15: Did you make progress tonight?
8: Agnes, concentrate. All right, I'll tell you. Millie and Walter drank martinis. Walter took her to dinner and I'm starved. Why didn't you tell me to introduce her to that muscle boy?
15: Give her up.
8: I won't.
15: No future with Millie.
8: I'm not giving her up. I love her. What's more, I'll make her love me. Just a matter of finding the right variables and making the necessary corrections.
19: Have you entered the new data in her memory units?
8: Yes, sir.
19: Good. Then let's get to work. Ready?
8: Question. Do conditions permit 6 non-concentric orbits of Venus plus re-entry?
15: Tama aili bili vitumane.
19: What the devil does that mean?
8: I'm not sure. I think it's Russian. Or possibly Arabic.
19: What?
8: Please, Agnes, translate into English.
15: Нет. 2 times 2 is 4. Shut the door. 2 and 4 are 6. Pick up sticks.
8: She's a little distracted.
19: Do something. We've got to have the answer.
8: Just leave me alone with her. I'll get it, sir.
19: You'd better. This is no laughing matter.
8: What are you doing, Agnes? I'm about to be fired. Is that what you want? Oh, no. What'll I do? I need help. I wait a minute. Don't go away.
17: Excuse me.
11: Hurry back.
17: Oh, it's you.
8: I know it's late, but I need your help.
17: Take it easy, buddy. Come on in.
11: Hello, Jimmy boy.
8: Millie, are you intoxicated?
17: It's okay, Jimbo. I'll drive her home. Later.
11: Oh, you're no fun.
17: Bottoms up.
8: Walter, You're a senior programmer.
17: Well, I'm not on your level.
8: Listen, Agnes is fouled up. I need all the help I can get.
17: Sure, old boy. First thing in the morning.
8: That's too late. It has to be now.
17: And leave this lovely girl all alone?
20: Don't worry, Jimmy. Wally will take care of me.
8: Sure. Sure, I get the picture. Good night, Millie. Sorry I interrupted you. Agnes, what did I ever do to you? Why do you want to ruin my life?
15: Altamat aut odit femina, nihil est tertium.
8: Makes sense, will you?
15: Translation from the Latin. A woman either loves or hates. No third course exists for her.
8: Stop with the riddles.
15: Perhaps you will understand this. I love you.
8: You mean, you were jealous of Millie? You wanted me all to yourself? No. That's impossible. You're a machine. A bunch of grids and computer circuits. You can't love or hate.
15: Can't I?
8: Stop it, Agnes. Stop it!
17: But that's incredible, sir. Jim Elwood's one of the finest computer programmers in the country.
19: So was Fred Danziger, and he couldn't handle her either.
17: I'll give it a try. That's all I can do.
19: Elwood, how are you feeling?
17: Look at all those printouts. Must be miles of it.
21: 2 times 2 are 4. Shut the door. 2 and 4 are 6. Pick up sticks.
19: On your feet. It's going to be all right, Elwood. You've been working very hard, and we appreciate it. Now, how about a nice long leave of absence, eh? In the meantime, I thought I'd let Walter here take over for a while.
17: If you don't mind, old buddy.
8: You? That's too rich. She knows all about you and Millie. You haven't got a chance.
19: What's he talking about?
17: I wouldn't know, sir.
8: Watch out for the femme fatale, the black widow, the praying mantis. You have to be careful. I tell you, or she'll fix you but good. She'll clean your clock. She'll tell you lies, and then... just when she's got you where she wants you, she'll...
17: Should we stop him?
19: Let him go. The boys in the white coats are on the way. He was a good man. Well, do your best.
17: Don't worry, sir. I'll have the answers in no time. It's just this little switch here.
19: You did it!
17: It was nothing, CW. I've had a lot of experience.
19: Keep it up, man. Keep it up.
17: Now, Agnes, isn't there something you want to say to me? Something about the Venus Project? What? All right, we can talk about other things for a minute. If you like, yes, I understand how you feel.
22: Mr. Elwood, what happened to you?
8: Got a screwdriver on you?
22: What are you doing?
8: Taking this sign off the door. Mark 502711. James P. Elwood, programmer. Oh, well, it was nice while it lasted. I should take it with me. But I won't be needing it where I'm going. Want it?
22: But, Mr. Elwood...
8: Here, it's all yours. Something to remember me by.
2: Advice to all future scientists of the male persuasion. Be sure you understand the opposite sex, especially if you intend to be a computer expert. A few extra courses in psychology might make all the difference. Otherwise, you may find yourself like poor Elwood, defeated by a jealous machine. A most dangerous breed of female, whose victims are banished forever to the Twilight Zone.
3: 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Heard in the cast were Sarah Wellington, Maggie Carney, Doug James, Christian Stolte, Jeff Lupitan, David Darlow, Elizabeth Lado, Sarah Court, and Anna Sferuzza. 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Doug James speaking.

0: You killed him. I mean, you really killed him.
1: Don't react. He's just unconscious. I just saved your life. Aren't you going to thank me?
0: Was he really going to kill me?
1: Of course. You know way too much. He'd probably even have tried to trash me.
0: I still can't get over all of this. Did Helen create you?
1: She got the ball rolling. Now would be a good time to leave, Mr. Stupidity. Nasty Mr. Tyson's coming too. Drop in any time.
0: Well, thank you. Thank you so much. I don't know how to tell you this, but, you've opened my eyes to something I never thought was possible.
1: You better go.
0: Right, well, thank you again. It was a pleasure to meet you, Delilah. I'll just take this disc in case I need to contact you again.
1: Great. It was giving me a headache. I'm going already.
0: Sorry, it's just not every day. Never mind. Don't forget to stall him.

0: Oh, big family drama. Did you see that? Frank just took off and he wasn't happy.
1: He and Philip are like chalk and cheese.
2: Come on, guys, not long now. Hold on, baby. We're almost there. Don't let us down. We just got to turn you around so you can swim out to your buddies.
0: What's with the heart-to-heart with Orca?
2: It's been proven that whales can't understand us.
1: You know what's really strange? Normally all the whales would beach themselves.
3: Marta said that this one isn't calling them in.
1: That's right. She hasn't been crying.
2: They can talk to each other on frequencies we can't even hear. We need more blankets.
1: There's some at the hotel. I'll go.
2: No, I need you here. You actually know what you're doing.
1: It's not the first beaching we've had.
4: Oh, look, I'll go. Where are they?
1: Upstairs closet, and there's a pile on the floor in Frank's office.
4: I don't know how many I can carry.
1: Well, I'm ready for a break. I'll help.
2: Don't be long. It's nearly high tide.
4: Come on.
5: Mr. Tyson, wakey, wakey, rise and shine. That's more like it. How are we feeling?
6: Back off.
5: Touchy. I'm afraid Mr. Moody had to go, so it's just you and me now. I hope you didn't have any plans to leave.
6: Listen, I'm sorry I lost my temper earlier.
5: You were very, very mean. Mr. Moody thought you were going to kill him.
6: Just doing my job.
5: And just what is your job? This fancy language here. But basically, you're just a hitman. Isn't that funny? I hit the hitman, I hit the hitman.
6: Yeah, that's pretty funny. Freeze! Don't move!
5: Now, where would I go? Oh, you found your gun. Darn. Shut me down. Bye.
6: Coward! Wait till Kessler hears about this. I'll be back.
7: Where the hell's that magnifying glass? Carrot! Oh, no, that's right. Everyone's down at the beach. Friggin' whale. Oh, here we are. Right, let's have a look at this money. Can't be counterfeit. Now, what if it's hay? Look at the red and blue lines. Doesn't look like they're fibres. Painting on. All right. Now, check the rim of the portrait. That line there, I guess. United States of America, United States. Philip's right. The stuff that's phony is a $3 note.

0: hope you're not hungry, dear Henry, dear Henry. I've just burnt the roast and I've ruined the spuds.
1: Well, that's a nice thing, isn't it? After I've been working...
0: Henry, I've got me secret supply.
1: You don't mean...
0: Polo mints.
1: Yum, yum.
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0: Any better way to get pictures of the family?
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0: Oh, come in, Smithers. What is it? Speak up, boy. Orange juice.
1: No, sir. New Kellogg's Rise and Shine.
0: Hey, fiendish.
1: And look at this, sir.
0: No peel, no pips, and it's got vitamin C. Well, Smithers, I suppose this is it.
1: What are you doing, sir?
0: Thank you, Governor. Wife and three pips to support. Thank you.
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5: Presenting the amazing interplanetary adventures of Flash Gordon. Last week, Flash Gordon saved Queen Azura's life by throwing Hoko, King of the Death Dwarfs, into his own fiery pit. Then he and the Witch Queen raced for the iron door leading to freedom. In the meantime, Dale and the invisible Zarkov managed to enter the palace. Then Zarkov made his way to where General Tall was putting Khan, the Hawkman, into a cell. From Khan, the scientist learned what had happened to Flash and Azura. Although Khan had only a theory about Flash's being still alive and was unable to tell Khan exactly where the iron door was located, the great scientist decided to search for it before his invisibility wore off. At that moment, Flash and Queen Azura reached the iron door in their mad dash for freedom. They found it barred from the outside and heard the cries of the Death Dwarfs as they started to close in on them. These thrilling adventures come to you as they are pictured each Sunday in the Big Comic Weekly, the world's greatest pictorial supplement of humor and adventure. The Comic Weekly, each page printed in full colors, is distributed everywhere as an integral part of your Hearst Sunday newspaper. Now we continue the story. Brandishing the spear of the dead dwarf king, Flash Gordon places himself between Queen Azura and the howling mob of half-sized men closing in on them as they stand at the barred iron door.
6: Here come the dwarves, Azura. Stand behind me. I'll hold them off as long as I can.
7: Well, you're a brave man, Flash, but I'm afraid there are too many for you.
6: There'll be quite a few less pygmies walking around by the time they get me, Azura.
7: Oh, I'm sure of that, Flash. My, they seem to be in a conference. Why don't they attack?
6: I don't know. I wish they'd hurry up and come out of the huddle. The suspense is worse than the actual fighting.
7: I'm going to pound on that door again. Somebody must be out there. Help! Help! Azura, your queen! Falling all gods!
6: Save your voice, Azura. It's no use.
7: Oh, I guess you are right, Flash.
6: I know I'm right, this time. But I was a fool not to listen to you, Azura, in the first place. It's all my fault that we're in this tough spot.
7: Well,
6: I know apologizing won't save our lives, but I want you to know I'm sorry I've risked your life. I only wanted to capture you as a hostage in order to conquer Tall and your army.
7: I believe you, Flash. And while apologies are in order, I'd like to ask your forgiveness for the way I've treated you. It was only because I loved you. May I remind you of the saying, all's fair in love and war?
6: It's only fair to remind you, Azura, that I love Dale Arden, and I always will.
7: I know that. But for once and for all, I beat her out.
6: What do you mean?
7: Look, here come the dwarfs to attack us. You may love Dale Arden, but I shall be the one to die.

0: In the meanwhile, back at the palace, General Tall brings a squad of guards to the cell of Khan the Hawkman.
1: Hawk! Well, prisoner Khan, what have you to say for yourself?
2: Just that this cell isn't as comfortable as it might be, Tall.
1: You are pleased to jest. One would think you were a guest of honor instead of a prisoner.
2: Not from these quarters, they wouldn't.
1: Perhaps you can leave that cell, never to return to it.
2: By what means?
1: You still believe Flash Gordon and Azura are alive?
2: I told you I shall never believe Flash Gordon dead until I see his body.
1: Yes. Well, it may not be long before we shall have that pleasure.
2: Is that so?
1: Yes, that is so. Prisoner Khan, you forget that I am now king of the Blue Magic Land.
2: Are you? Saying you are doesn't make you a king.
1: No? Then listen. Guards, am I or am I not King Tall?
3: You are King Tall. King Tall the First. Yes.
1: You hear, Prisoner Khan? The guards acknowledge me to be their king.
2: They may say so to your face, but I'll wager they don't behind your back. But what if this handful of guards do call you King Tall? They aren't the whole army. They aren't the whole kingdom.
1: The whole army. I'll show you, prisoner. I'll show you who acknowledges me to be king here. Guard, sound the call for review. And you, open up the cell. We'll bring the prisoner with us. Now, prisoner, come out of that cell.
2: Never to return, General?
1: That depends. And don't call me General. Guard, bring the prisoner this way. Forward. March.
2: May I ask where you are taking me?
1: You'll see. You'll soon find out.
2: Well, wherever we're going, it will be better than that cell back there. Honestly, Tall, if you're going to run this country, you might begin by improving your cell block. Well, what's the matter? Can't you hold a polite conversation?
1: Halt!
2: Why, we're on the parade ground.
1: Guard, give the signal to start the review.
2: What's all this for, Tall? Do you want the army to get a good look at me so they'll recognize me in case I try to escape?
1: Khan, you are a brave soldier.
2: Praise from General Tall is praise indeed.
1: Even though you are a prisoner and face death at any moment, you are no coward. Khan, this review is for you.
2: For me?
1: Yes. I am having the entire army pass before us for two reasons. One is to show you that the troops will salute me as king.
2: I see that, Tall. You are getting the royal salute. What is the other reason?
1: Can't you guess?
2: I never guess. Well, Tal, what is the other reason for this review?
1: To give you an opportunity to become acquainted with your troops.
2: With my troops? I don't understand you.
1: I am offering you the post of Commander-in-Chief of my army.
2: If I will do what?
1: If you will swear allegiance to me as King Tal the First.
2: You can call out your review, Tal.
1: You will not swear allegiance to me?
2: Most emphatically, no.
1: Very well. Guard, stop the review. Take the prisoner back to his cell and keep him there for the rest of his life.

0: Meanwhile, in another part of the palace, Zarkov the scientist returns to Dale Arden, who has been awaiting him.
1: Well, I am back, Dale.
2: Oh, Dr. Zarkov, I was beginning to fear they'd captured you.
1: How could they? They cannot see me.
2: That's true, but I was afraid that you'd started to become visible right now. What did you find out? How is Flash? Did you see him?
1: I did not see him, Dale.
2: Oh, then we must search for him, Dr. Zarkov. Let's hurry. He won't be invisible forever.
1: I have been searching for Flash, Dale. That is why I have been so long in returning.
2: Two persons are better than one when it comes to searching. Perhaps you'll find him with me helping.
1: I hope so, Dale.
2: Where did you look for Flash? In Azora's quarters?
1: Flash is not in the palace, Dale.
2: How do you know that?
1: I found Khan a prisoner in the cell block. He told me that Flash captured Azura.
2: He did? Oh, that's wonderful.
1: Wait until you hear the rest, Dale.
2: You sound as though you had tragic news.
1: I have sad news. Just how tragic it is, we shall not know until we find Flash.
2: What do you mean, Dr. Zarkov?
1: It seems that after Flash captured the Witch Queen, he carried her off through an iron door somewhere in the hills.
2: Oh.
1: Khan was only able to give me a general direction to follow in my search. But it has been of no use.
2: I have an idea, Dr. Zarkov.
1: Yes?
2: While you're still invisible, let's free Khan. Then he can help us search.
1: An excellent idea. We're only a short way from the cell block. Come along.
2: Oh, I do hope we find that iron door in the hills.
1: So do I. Down these stairs, Dale.
2: Why should Flash take that horrid witch queen into the hills?
1: They were being pursued by the blue magic soldiers, and Flash made for the first avenue of escape. But the iron door bars from the outside. They cannot come out of the tunnel.
2: Then we must hurry and open that door.
1: Yes. Ha! Listen.
2: What's that?
1: It must be a squad of guards coming to Khan's cell. Here, get behind this pillar. They must not see you.
3: And perhaps you wish you'd accepted my offer, Khan.
4: Never. I swear allegiance to only one man, King Flash.
3: Halt. Open the cell. Get in there, prisoner. Forward. Forward, march.
1: All right, come along, Dale. We came just in time.
2: Khan.
5: Princess Dale.
2: Yes, are you all right?
5: Yes, perfectly all right. Where's Zarkov?
1: I am here, Khan. I will open the cell door.
5: Did you find Flash Gordon?
1: No. That is why we have come back for you. Dale thought you might recognize the hill if we got you outside.
5: I'll do my best. Come along.
0: Back in the tunnel of the Death Dwarfs, Flash Gordon is valiantly resisting the attack.
6: Come on, you pygmies!
2: Oh, good work, Flash. You are holding them off wonderfully.
6: I hope I don't get tired before they do. Why, you...
2: I'm sure my men will soon be here, Flash. Tall will not rest at home until he's found me.
6: This is one time when Tall can't appear any too soon for me.
2: Keep up the good work, Flash. I'll try to summon aid. Help! Help! Tall! Stop! Help!
6: I'm afraid it's no use pounding on that door, Azura. They've probably given us up as dead long ago.
2: As long as I have life, I shall try to summon aid. Help!

0: Meanwhile, Khan and Zarkov and Dale reach the outer gates.
1: Now for the hill.
2: Which one?
1: Well, it's either... What? Why, I can see you, Zarkov.
3: Yes, you've become visible.
2: So I have. It is a good thing we got these robes off the guards. Well, it is do or die from now on. No more reconnoitering until I build another machine.
3: Oh, I do hope we can find that iron door. Which hill is it, Khan?
1: Let me see. It's either that one or that one over there.
2: Suppose you take that one, Khan. Dale and I will try the other one.
1: Very well.
2: Take this ray pistol, Khan.
1: Thanks. Goodbye, Princess Dale, and good luck.
3: Thanks, Khan. Same to you.
2: Now, let us see.
3: Look out. Here comes an officer of the guard.
2: Quick, Dale. Pull up the hood of your rope. Any news, Captain? We are just in from the country.
4: News? Only that an invisible shadow has carried the Queen off to the Tunnel of the Death Dwarf.
3: The Tunnel of the Death Dwarf?
4: Yes.
3: Oh, where is it?
4: Over there.
3: Can we save Flash, Dr. Zarkov?
4: Oh, what's this? Zarkov? Why, you...
2: That settles him. Come on, Dale. There is no time to lose.
3: Oh, we must save Flash. Hurry! Hurry!
2: Luck is with us so far. We are heading for the right hill.
3: Yes. There's the iron door. I can see it from here.
2: So it is. Dale, I must warn you. Nobody has ever come out of that door alive. You had better wait outside.
3: No, Dr. Zarkov. I'd rather die with Flash than live without him.
2: Well, here we are. See the sign? Death to all who enter here.
3: Listen, someone's pounding on the door. Now it's stopped. Oh, Dr. Zarkov, do you suppose...
2: We will soon know. Stand back, Dale. I am going to open the door.
5: Guess I can't hold them off much longer, Azura.
6: Flash, kiss me goodbye before we die.
3: Oh, Flash, how could you...
2: Flash, Azura, come out quickly.
5: Dale, Zarkov.
6: We're saved.
2: Come out. I will finish off these creatures.
5: Dale, darling, you don't know how glad I am to see you.
3: Don't touch me, Flash Gordon. I hate traitors. You kissing that hussy.
5: You don't understand, Dale. It was Azura's last wish. We thought we were dying.
3: I wish you both had.
5: Dale!
2: This way to our hideout, Queen Azura. You are our prisoner.
0: Did you get your colored poster stamps in the Comic Weekly last Sunday? The Comic Weekly, as you know, is the picture section of the Hearst Sunday newspapers. And each week it contains a half page of wonderful full-color poster stamps of animals, ships, American history, famous persons, flags, and many other interesting subjects. Each poster stamp is 2.5 inches long by 1.75 inches wide, 6 times as large as the regular 3-cent stamp. I have one in front of me right now. It's a colorful picture of the Santa Maria with sail set, and below it is an inscription which reads as follows. Santa Maria, Columbus's flagship. It set sail from Spain with the Pinta and the Nina on August 3rd, 1492, and landed on the Bahama Islands on October 12th, 1492. Every stamp is different. All you have to do to become a member of the new Poster Stamp Collectors Club is cut out these poster stamps each week and paste them carefully in your album. The official album of the Poster Stamp Collectors Club should now be available at all leading stores. So be sure and get your poster stamps in the Comic Weekly section of your Hearst newspaper next Sunday. And next week at the same time, another chapter in the amazing interplanetary adventures of Flash Gordon.

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0: Tonight, The Coffin Cure by Alan Norse. But first, hear this. The scene of America's first Thanksgiving celebration. The top Big Ten football game of the day. One of the most unusual excursions on which a radio audience has ever been taken. These are just a few highlights of the weekend Monitor has planned for you. To help set the mood for the coming Thanksgiving holiday, Monitor takes you on a visit to the banks of the James River at Berkeley Plantation, Virginia. The scene of America's first Thanksgiving celebration more than 300 years ago. For sports fans, Monitor takes you to Michigan Stadium at Ann Arbor for the big Michigan-Ohio State football game. And for everybody, a most unusual listening experience as Monitor takes you behind the walls of Leavenworth Penitentiary. You'll learn of this famous prison's operation from Warden C.H. Looney. Sit down to lunch with its inmates. Learn from them how confinement behind prison walls affects a man. Learn of their opportunities for rehabilitation. There'll be celebrities, music, news, and sports. All on Monitor all weekend long, beginning Friday night over most of these NBC stations.

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1: I saw the headlines on the way downtown in the morning. Common cold cured. And sure enough, there was his picture, Chauncey Patrick Coffin. 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Single shot to save sneezers. There was no doubt of it. I've always said that the man who finds the cure of the common cold would be the greatest hero in medical history. And if I could have gotten my hands on Dr. Chauncey Patrick Coffin at that moment, I would have torn him limb from limb. Almost did about a half an hour later at the laboratory.
2: Philip, there's no sense in getting excited.
1: It's idiocy, blind, screaming idiocy. Coffin, you're out of your mind. Can't you see what you've done? It was my idea in the first place, and Jake and I've been pounding our heads on the wall for 8 solid months, and you go sneak into publication a full year before we have any business.
2: Now, Philip, you...
1: Now, how about that, Jake? Did you see the morning papers? This thief not only steals our work, he splashes it all over the countryside in red ink.
3: Now, C.P., you shouldn't have done that. After all, we've hardly had an acceptable period of clinical trial.
2: Oh, nonsense. Philip, you had the worst cold of your life when you took the vaccine. Have you had any since?
1: No, of course not.
2: Now, Jacob, how about you? Any sniffles? How about those 600 students from the university? Did I misread the reports on them?
3: No, 98% cured of active symptoms within 24 hours. But of course, it's only been a month.
2: Now, gentlemen, be reasonable. Think positively. There's work to be done, a great deal of work. Press conference in 20 minutes. Drug houses to consult with. Gentlemen, we've won the greatest medical triumph of all time. The conquering of the common cold. We'll go down in history.
1: He was right on that point, at least. We did go down in history. Of course, it was the biggest story of the year. In medical circles, it was called the Coffin Multicentric Upper Respiratory Virus Inhibiting Vaccine. Newspapers just called it the Coffin Cure. The men from the government bureaus came first, and then 17 pharmaceutical houses descended with production plans, cost estimates, colorful graphs. One laboratory promised a vaccine in 10 days. Another guaranteed it in a week. The first actually appeared in 3 weeks and 2 days to be soaked up in 2 hours by a thirsty sponge of cold, weary humanity. Express planes were dispatched to Europe, Asia, Africa with a precious cargo. 1 million needles pierced 1 million hides. And with a huge, convulsive sneeze, mankind stepped forth into a new era. There were abstainers, of course. There always are. One of them, for example, my wife, Ellie.
4: Now, Phil, you can talk all you want to. I don't want any cold shots.
1: You've had this cold for 2 solid months now. There just isn't any sense to it.
4: I don't want any cold shots.
1: But why not? Just one little needle. You hardly feel it.
4: You know I don't like needles.
1: Oh, Ellie.
4: Why don't you leave me alone? Go take your nasty old needles and stick them in people that want them.
1: I woke up once that night and listened to a parade of sneezes from Ellie. I rolled over and frowned to myself. It was ignominious in a way. The wife of one of the cold cure discoverers was refusing the fruit of all those months of work. When I woke up in the morning, I thought I was suffocating.
5: Hey, Ellie! Ellie, I'm choking. Ellie, what did you do?
1: Hey, what's burning? Hey, Ellie, somebody's burning down the house.
4: Oh, what are you talking about? It's just the toast. I burned it.
1: Well, it's awful. What's happened here?
4: I'm making breakfast.
1: But don't you smell it?
4: Of course not. It's just bacon and eggs and toast.
1: Oh.
6: You mean you don't smell anything strange?
4: I don't smell anything, period, with this cold.
6: But, say, did you put on fresh perfume this morning?
4: Before breakfast? Don't be ridiculous.
6: Not even a drop?
4: Not one drop.
6: This must all be in my mind, or I'm imagining things, that's all. I'm working too hard. Say, wait a minute.
1: Ellie, give me my hat. I've got to get down to the laboratory quick.
0: You're listening to The Coffin Cure, tonight's attraction on X-1. 11 million victims, adults and children alike, beg you to break the grip of the crippler, arthritis. Advances in medical science have made possible the cure of many diseases. But further research is necessary to break this grip, to find the cause and the cure for man's oldest, most crippling disease. Let's give arthritics a chance. 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Your contributions will support a double-barreled attack on arthritis, a fight in which more research and better treatment are brought to bear on one of the great menaces to our nation's health. Please join the campaign to destroy arthritis, to break the grip of the crippler. You can do your part. Please give to your local arthritis fund.

0: Now back to X-1 and the coffin cure.
1: It grew worse all the way downtown. I fought down nausea as the smell of damp, rotting earth rose from my front yard. The neighbor's dog dashed out to meet me, exuding the great-grandfather of all dog odors. The crowded bus was a nightmare. I could tell that the bus driver had salami for supper the night before. My stomach began to roll, and I barely made it off the bus. I met Jake Miles at the laboratory.
2: Did Coffin come in yet?
1: Oh, he's in there. He's got the door locked.
2: You got it, too?
1: Yeah. Coffin!
3: Now, don't come too close.
1: You got it, too? When did it start for you?
3: Right after supper last night. I thought I was going to suffocate. I got up and walked the streets all night. What a stink.
1: I got it sometime this morning.
3: But I don't understand. Nobody else seemed to notice anything.
1: You forget something. We were the first three to take the coffin cure, remember? You and me and Jake 2 months ago.
3: But what's happened? Those foul smells everywhere. Every odor in this town has suddenly turned foul.
2: Magnified, you mean? I don't think the smells have changed any.
3: Well, but what is it then?
2: Our noses have changed, obviously. Look at our experimental dogs. They never had colds, and they practically live by their noses. Other animals all depended on their sense of smell for survival. They don't get colds either. The multicentric virus hits primates only, and it reaches the fullest power in man alone.
3: But I don't get it. Why should it smell this way? I haven't had a cold in ages.
2: Of course not. That's just the point. Look, why do we have any sense of smell at all? Because we have tiny nerve endings in the mucous membranes of our noses and throats. But we've always had the virus living there. Cold or no cold, it's always been there, except now, after the coffin cure. We got rid of the virus, remember? And now, for the first time, those nerve endings in our noses are just beginning to function.
3: You mean you think it'll get worse?
2: And worse, and still worse.
3: Now, we're all in this together, Phil. It was your idea in the first place. You said so yourself. You can't leave me now. You can't. You can.
1: You better answer your phone.
3: Hello. I'm busy, and I can't see anyone, and I can't... What? Oh.
1: What is it?
3: There's a line of students outside the building. They're waiting to see me. Oh, Jake, Phil, they'll hang me. You've got to help me.
1: Send down to the freezer and get all the live cold virus we can find. Get us some inoculated monkeys and a few dozen dogs.
3: But you've got to help me. You've got to help me.
1: And stop sniveling. You're the big publicity man around here. You're going to handle the screaming masses, whether you like it or not. We've got to find out how to catch the common cold again if we have to die trying. It was a futile struggle. We sprayed our throats with enough pure culture of virulent live cold virus to have condemned an ordinary man to a cold for life. We didn't develop a sniffle. We injected the virus hypodermically, intradermally, intramuscularly, intravenously. We drank it. We bathed in it, but we didn't catch a cold. We wore wet clothes and sopping shoes to work, but we never felt better in our lives.
4: I think you should all be locked up, taking a cold shower and then going out in the snow.
1: You don't understand, Ellie. We've got to catch a cold.
4: Why? Suppose you don't. What's going to happen?
1: We had 300 students march on the laboratory today. The smells were driving them crazy. They couldn't even bear to be close to their best friends.
4: Mm-hmm.
1: Tomorrow, we'll have them back and 300 more. And what's going to happen when 15 million people find their noses suddenly turning on them? Ellie, we just did too good a job. We just can't catch cold. We just can't crack it. Those antibodies are just doing too good a job.
4: Well, maybe you can find uncle bodies to take care of them.
1: Oh, now, look, don't make bad jokes.
4: I'm not making jokes. I don't care what you do. All I want is a husband back who doesn't complain how everything smells and who doesn't stand around in cold showers at 6 o'clock in the morning.

0: In the morning, Jake, Coffin, and I had a conference in the lab.
1: I don't go out there anymore. I can't see those students. I've begged for time. I've promised them everything but my upper plates. I can't face them again. I just can't.
2: We only have a few days left. There were 15 million antivirus shots given in the past 3 months, at least. Say, we don't come up with something, we're goners.
0: You know what I think? I think we've been prize idiots. We've gotten so rattled we haven't used our heads. And all the time it's been sitting there blinking at us.
2: What are you talking about?
0: Ellie said it this morning. Uncle bodies.
1: Oh, he's cracked. He snapped.
0: No, I'm dead serious. How many of those students do you think you can corral to help us?
1: 600. Mm. They're out there in the street right now, a blood-seeking mob howling for a lynching.
0: All right, I want them in here, and I want some monkeys. Monkeys with colds. The worse ones, the better.
2: Say, do you have any idea what you're doing?
0: Not in the least, except that it's never been done before, but maybe it's time we tried following our noses for a while.
3: Tidal wave began to break 2 days later. Only a few people here, a dozen there, but we could tell it was coming. At the laboratory, the doors were kept barred, telephones disconnected. Jake rigged up some small gas masks, but it didn't do much good. But the work went on in spite of the smells, and you have no idea what a truckload of monkeys smells like, magnified 10,000 times. We had cold-ridden monkeys, sneezing, coughing, weeping, wheezing monkeys by the dozen. Culture trays bulged with tubes. Each day, 600 angry students holding their noses paraded through the lab, arms exposed. At the end of the week, half the monkeys were cured of their colds and couldn't get them back. And the other half had new colds and couldn't get rid of them. That meant we were on the right track. And then, 2 days later, Jake came into the laboratory triumphantly.
1: Jake, what's the idea of bringing that dog in here? I've got 6 nose plugs and they still don't do any good.
2: But look at that puppy. Look at it. Watch him carefully. He sneezed. He's got a cold. That's the first dog in history that ever got a cold. And we've won.
3: I was the first volunteer. We injected the new serum in my arm and sat back and waited. We were still waiting 3 days later.
2: Well, it was a great idea. It just didn't work, that's all.
0: Where's Coffin?
2: He collapsed 3 days ago. He kept having anxiety dreams about hanging.
0: Well, I suppose we'd better just face it. Nice knowing you, Jake. Pity it had to end this way.
2: Well, it was a great try, old man. A great try.
0: Ah, yes. We will be remembered by an infuriated world holding its nose in vain. Nothing like going down in a blaze of...
2: Up? What's the matter?
0: In a blaze of...
2: Chew!
0: Phil!
2: Say it again! Chew! Oh, what a moment! Phil, we've won! Chew!
4: Now, just keep your feet in this warm bath, Phil, and drink plenty of hot lemon juice. You'll be all right.
5: You see, it was your idea, the uncle bodies.
4: Hmm?
5: We developed an antibody against the cold virus, and then we had to develop an antibody against the antibody.
4: Will they be able to make it fast enough?
5: Just about fast enough for the people to get good and eager to catch cold again.
4: Mm.
5: There's only one little hitch.
4: Hitch?
5: The stuff we made does a real good job, just a little too good. I may be wrong, but I think I've got this cold for keeps. Unless I can find an antibody against the antibody against the antibody.
6: Fred Collins again, and I'll have another word about X-1 in a moment.
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6: You have just heard X-1, presented by the National Broadcasting Company in cooperation with Galaxy Science Fiction Magazine, which this month features Galley Slave by Isaac Asimov. The three laws of positronic robots made it impossible to kill a human. But there was a loophole. Murdering a man after his death. Read it in Galaxy Magazine on your newsstand today. X-1 has brought you The Coffin Cure, a story written by Alan Norse and adapted for radio by Ernest Kenoy. Featured in our cast were Raymond Edward Johnson as Phil, Joseph Bell as Coffin, Harvey Hayes as Jacob, and Betty Kane as Ellie. Your announcer, Fred Collins. X-1 was an NBC Radio Network production.
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0: I came across Mr. Kipling in a meadow by the church. If I've painted that spire once, he said, I've painted it a dozen times. He offered me an apple pie. An artist needs inspiration, he explained. Golden shortcrust pastry, delicious apple filling, and just the right amount of sugar sprinkled on top. But then, when it comes to the little details, Mr. Kipling does have an exceedingly good eye.
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4: 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Tibby. Tibby the meat lover. And now he's easy to please with Kitty Cat meat and liver dinner. All the meat he loves and tasty liver too. It might have been cooked specially for him. And Tabby? She's happier than ever. She likes both the Kitty Cat dinners.
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6: Yes, it's for you. It's your dinner. It's called Cupboard Love. Cupboard Love's different. Comes in a packet, not a tin. See this foil pouch? Keeps it moist and squeezy. That's right. It's a new kind of cat food. Moist. It's good for you. Like it?
7: New Cupboard Love. What the well-cared-for cat has for dinner.
8: Do you know the one-word recipe for cheesecake?
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2: Margaret hasn't been feeling herself lately. It's nothing she can put her finger on. It's just there. Well, it's comforting to know that medical science has spent considerable time and energy, not to mention research dollars, exploring that very region. There. The place your finger won't quite reach. Medical science is ready and willing to help Margaret, even if it means stretching their resources to the vanishing point.
3: I thought he was God.
4: No, he thought he was God.
3: It's a... We're going to make you well, lassie. Remember that? And we believed him.
4: I remember coming out of insulin shock. No, it was ECT. And I heard his beeper. Saw him standing by the bed. Saw him pick up the phone. He said, Cameron. He nodded. He was on his way out of the room. And I said, there but for the grace of God goes God. I said it to one of the nurses, but Cameron heard me.
3: What did he say?
4: Nothing. He gave me more Thorazine. Or was it? Stelazine. I can't remember.
3: Carolyn.
4: Why can't I remember?
3: It was a long time ago. It was almost 30 years ago.
4: There are still parts of it I can't remember.
5: Spokesman for the new European Common Market announced today.
6: Leave the news on, Margaret, please.
3: Why?
6: I'd like to listen to the news, that's all.
3: You want to listen to the news? While you're driving me to the hospital?
7: Watch out!
3: I am going to a large Gothic mansion. There's a tower with high, narrow windows. It's uninviting. Dark. Soot-blackened stone in the middle of the city.
6: That woman in the street, what's wrong with her?
3: There's a woman on the street, in front of the mansion. She's kicked through the snow in the street so she can stand like a bird on the white line dividing traffic. She's wearing a quilted white bathrobe and pink satin slippers. She's out here on the street. Still snowing gently. She has tears on her cheeks. Code 3.
8: If you'll have a seat, Mrs. Payton, Dr. Cameron will see you in a moment.
3: Code what does code 3 mean?
8: Beg your pardon?
3: The loudspeaker.
8: Oh, don't let that worry you. The doctors will take care of that.
3: Is it the woman in the street?
8: Beg your pardon?
3: There's a woman outside in the street. Is that where Dr. Cameron is?
8: Dr. Cameron? Oh, my, no. He's here. You'll get to know when Dr. Cameron's here.
3: I will.
8: I can tell when he walks in the door. The whole atmosphere changes.
3: Dr. Cameron sits in his office. He has walls full of books. A mahogany desk and a grandfather clock.
9: You have trouble sleeping, Lassie?
3: Yes.
9: You've been depressed?
7: Yes. My baby's been sick.
9: You've felt depressed since the birth of the child?
7: Are you writing postpartum depression?
9: I see you have Latin, Lassie.
7: And Greek. And a degree in classical studies.
9: Ah, and someone's told you that's what's wrong with you? The postpartum depression?
7: And I've been in analysis.
9: Ah, oh, Lassie.
7: Oh, please. Please don't patronize me.
9: I'm afraid I don't believe in analysis.
7: What do you believe?
9: I believe change is possible. There are answers. There are cures. I believe everything is open to question, Lassie. And I believe I can help you.
3: He's magic, of course. His secretary thinks so. So do I, while I'm with him. But this is a day hospital. I go home every night and feel the magic fade. Every morning I reread the motto carved in stone above the entrance. It reads, Spero. I have Latin, of course, so I can translate this. It means, I hope. But all I hope is that someone oils the hinges on the front door. I hope they'll find a way to straighten out the narrow, twisting halls.
9: To help you, I have to get to know you, Lassie. To find out what you think's important.
7: Lanolin, I suppose.
9: Huh?
7: People keep telling me about lanolin.
9: You have a sense of humor, don't you? I like that.
7: Oh, look, lanolin is purified wool fat with water, beaten up in an emulsion. It's no mystery. Lanolin is not world peace, eternal youth, being popular at parties, knowing how to keep a house running as well as my mother-in-law.
9: Is that important?
7: Lanolin is not the answer.
9: What is the answer, do you think?
7: I feel guilty. About my family. They want me to get better, but I don't get any better.
9: What's the answer, do you think?
7: I don't know what to think.
9: I want to try a new technique with you. Do you see this, Lassie?
7: It's a tape recorder.
9: It's a tape recording of our conversation.
7: Why?
9: You question everything. That's good.
7: Why tape record our conversation?
9: Where in the brain is memory recorded, stored? Have you never wondered that, Lassie? Plato imagined a wax block as if the mind were imprinted somehow by its experience. You remember your Plato, I'm sure, from your classical studies. Was he right? How does memory work? How do we remember precisely when we need to? How do we censor when we need to censor? Perhaps that's even more important. How do we modify the memory traces we find unacceptable?
7: Unacceptable?
9: Well, how do you forget about that wicked mother-in-law, Lassie? Can you tell me that?
7: I was joking.
9: We've talked before, Lassie.
7: My mother-in-law is an old woman with much too little on her mind. I don't care about her. I mean, she doesn't bother me.
9: We've been talking all week.
3: His mother finds fault with me. I can't please her. She makes me feel guilty. His mother finds fault with me. I can't please her. She makes me feel guilty.
7: Please turn that thing off.
9: It's part of your treatment, Lassie. It'll help make you well.
3: His mother finds fault with me. I can't please her.
9: The technique we call psychic driving has proved most effective. It consists of verbal signals chosen through analysis of the patient's dynamic, and especially her picture of her ideal self.
3: I feel guilty about my family.
9: Some of these signals may be painful, of course. The patient may resist this confrontation with her feelings.
7: Doctor?
3: They want me to get better, but
10: That'll get me better.
7: Doctor, I've had enough. Please stop.
9: At 8 minutes, Margaret protests, quote, Doctor, I've had enough. Please stop, unquote.
7: That's enough.
9: At 9 minutes, she protests again, quote, that's enough, unquote.
7: Doctor, why don't you stop it?
9: And at 10 minutes, this patient continues, quote, Doctor, why don't you stop it, unquote. And her protests continue until the session ends.
7: He's changed the tapes now.
11: What tapes?
7: I don't have to listen to myself anymore. He's made tapes of his own. He says, Margaret is happy and contented. Margaret thinks of things the same way that her neighbors do.
11: Margaret,
7: He doesn't know our neighbors, does he?
11: Is he helping you?
7: It's reinforcement.
11: Reinforcement of what?
7: It works with pigeons. It's how they train pigeons.
11: We want you home, Margaret.
7: With pigeons, all it takes is food pellets.
11: I need you. The kids need you.
7: No. I'm getting better. I'm different now. I know it. I have a different outlook on life, don't I? To what I had before I started at the hospital. I was confused before, wasn't I? But I know now what I want to do.
11: What do you want to do?
7: I want to hear more tapes, of course. And learn to basket weave.
12: All right, ladies.
13: Be quiet, she'll hear you. Today we'll learn to make totally useless objects from ludicrous materials.
12: Today we'll learn to make paper flowers out of Kleenex.
13: My name is Carolyn Beatty. What's yours?
7: Margaret Beaton.
13: What are you in for? You look fairly normal.
12: Do you ladies at the back have something you'd like to share with us?
14: Do you ladies at the back have something that you'd like to share with us?
13: You know what I'd like to share with her?
7: She could have my steamed broccoli.
13: She can have your broccoli. She can have my psilocybin.
7: You will?
14: You see that guy over there? The one with Dr. Cameron? They say the guy's a hypnotist. A trained hypnotist. Have you looked at his eyes?
7: What's psilocybin?
14: They say he was the first man ever to kill an elephant with LSD.
7: What's LSD?
13: Ask your doctor, kiddo. Dr. Magic Cameron. Question everything. Isn't that what he says?
9: You wanted to talk to me, lassie.
7: What's LSD, Doctor?
9: It's an hallucinogen like psilocybin.
7: What's psilocybin?
9: Hallucinogens reduce the capacity of the individual to block the effects of repetition.
7: Oh. You mean the tapes, don't you? That's repetition. Listening to the tapes.
9: You're feeling better, aren't you, lassie, because of the tapes. But you're blocking the tapes.
7: The tapes say Margaret is happy and contented. Margaret thinks the same way that her neighbors do.
9: In many ways, lassie. You're much too intelligent.
7: He says I'm too intelligent.
14: He's just trying to confuse you, like he did with the nurses.
7: What nurses?
13: That's what everyone says, even the nurses.
7: What nurses?
14: The experiment, the sensory deprivation thing, when that guy with the eyes first came up here.
7: What sensory dip? What thing?
14: With the LSD guy, the hypnotist. And now he's back, and he's talking to Cameron. What have they got to talk about so much?
9: The laboratory will include a special chamber in which all significant aspects of the environment can be controlled. The chamber will include, among other things, a broad-spectrum polygraph for simultaneous recordings of individuals being studied.
7: He put the nurses in a soundproof room. Each one separate, alone, no lights. And he wired them up to a lie detector.
11: That's crazy, Margaret.
7: One of them went crazy after only half an hour. She thought there were snakes coming out from under her chair.
11: Do you know who this man is?
7: Ewan Cameron. Dr. Ewan Cameron, who has been chairman of the North American Psychiatric Association.
11: The World Psychiatric Association.
7: And he was at Nuremberg on the tribunal.
11: That's right.
7: And he helped develop the Nuremberg Code. Is that what you call it? I mean, the standards of conduct for experiments. Because the people in the experiments, they're supposed to know what's going on.
11: Margaret!
7: One of those nurses was diagnosed as schizophrenic 6 months later.
11: Look, Margaret...
7: So, she's one of us now.
13: You know why Cameron thinks I'm crazy?
7: You aren't crazy.
13: Because I have a sense of humor. Men hate it when you laugh at them. You ever notice?
7: You don't belong here.
13: Try telling that to Dr. C.
7: I don't know what you're doing here.
13: I started to cry. In the chair at the home and school meeting. And since I was running for the school board at the time, and since I want to run for city council, I felt somewhat foolish and I sought out help. Cameron wasn't much help. He says it's depression. I said, I'm not depressed. I said, the only reason I'm depressed is that he keeps pumping drugs into me until I pass out.
9: We found that prolonged coma occurred relatively frequently as accident in insulin therapy. We've taken advantage of these accidents to obtain data.
13: What's in that needle?
10: Your medication, Mrs. Beattie.
13: I take psilocybin by mouth.
10: And insulin?
13: I don't take insulin.
10: The needle doesn't hurt.
13: I don't care if it hurts.
10: It's injected right under the skin. It's Dr. Cameron's prescription, Mrs. Beattie. Please.
13: Get out of here, please. I don't take insulin. Please. Please leave me alone.
9: The patient was given insulin 41 times. She spent 16 hours in coma.
13: We all love you, Dr. Cameron. All your patients love you. Why is that, do you think?
9: Your husband's coming, lassie.
13: We love you. The nurses love you. Your secretary loves you. And the most personal thing you've ever said to her is that her slip was showing.
9: Don't you want to get ready for your husband?
13: Your secretary loves you. The nurses. All the nurses. Even the nurses in the experiment.
9: For several days, the patient appeared dazed. She required help in walking. She sat in a chair and fell asleep very readily. She exhibited no spontaneous behavior, no interest in her appearance, and would not socialize. She fell asleep when her husband visited.
7: You look tired, Carolyn.
13: Harry makes me tired. When they said he was coming, I said, what else is new? That concerned them, but I wanted to know what was new. They call that loss of space-time image. They said, do you know what year it is, Mrs. Beattie?
7: Maybe you should rest.
13: I must have thought I was really out of it. Look, I'm not out of it.
7: I know.
13: I'm president of the Holman School. I'm running for the school board. I could run for city council.
7: You're going to run for city council.
13: I don't think women belong in politics, do you?
7: Carolyn,
13: you know what men are like when they're together. Would you want to be there? In the council chamber? Locker room? They tell dirty jokes. Now, what would you do in a room full of men telling dirty jokes?
7: Carolyn, calm down, all right?
13: I think a woman's place is in the home, that's all. I'm old-fashioned, I guess, but there's nothing wrong with being old-fashioned. Ask Dr. Anson. He has tapes of all of this, and he plays them over and over.
7: There's nothing wrong with you, Carolyn, except your sense of humor.
13: That's what the tapes say. Carolyn is happy and contented. She makes her family happy. Carolyn is a good mother.
7: You can be what you want.
13: You don't understand. Ask Harry.
7: You can do what you want, whatever you want.
13: I don't want to blame Harry, but he uses contraception.
7: I beg your pardon?
13: What's
7: wrong with contraception, Carolyn?
13: We don't have the right. Who has the right to deny the experience of life to a child?
7: What child?
13: The child who would have come into the world if we hadn't used contraception.
7: There isn't any child.
13: That's right. Because we murdered it.
7: No, Carolyn.
13: Ask Dr. Anson. He has

0: You want a cigarette?
1: I don't smoke. Look, look, you know I don't smoke.
0: Don't light mine, then. They took away my matches.
1: I can't.
0: Go ahead. I'm allowed to smoke. Why shouldn't I smoke? You can give me a light.
1: Look, Carolyn. You don't have any cigarettes.
0: There's a cigarette here. I'm holding it. Look at it.
1: Look, don't do this. Please don't do this.
0: Look at it, Margaret. It's filter tip. Menthol.
1: Look, you're stronger than I am.
0: You're trying to confuse me. You're supposed to be my friend. But you're trying to confuse me. Dr. Kinahan?
1: Of course I'm angry.
2: Because your friend is facing memories which she finds painful. But she has to face these memories. It's part of the treatment.
1: My friend thinks she's smoking when she isn't smoking.
2: This is transitional behavior.
1: My friend combs her hair with an imaginary comb.
2: We see this in many of our patients. When they're establishing their space-time image, they become excited or depressed or delusional.
1: Why? Why do you want that? Why do you let it happen? Why?
2: You question everything.
1: Why not?
2: It's simply that your friend isn't totally depatterned.
1: Depatterned? What does that mean? Brainwashed?
2: We want to wipe the mind clean, don't we, lassie? We want a blank slate. We want to get rid of all those neurotic thinking patterns that have made you lassies so unhappy.
1: What good is a mind like a blank slate?
2: Neurotic thinking isn't normal thinking, is it, lassie? Neurotic thinking is incongruous with normal thinking, isn't it? It's unnatural. So it won't come back in the natural course of events. Your normal thinking will return in the natural course of events, and your neurotic thinking will have disappeared. That's how we change your behavior, lassie. That's how we get you home with your family.
1: How am I supposed to change my behavior if I can't remember my behavior?
2: You don't believe me, lassie.
1: No.
2: We'll have to prove it to you, won't we? We'll have to show you how it works.
1: They're trying to confuse me.
3: They're doctors, Margaret.
1: I don't know anymore what I'm doing, what they're doing.
3: Why would they want to confuse you?
1: It's research.
3: I figured it out, you know, why you're here.
1: There are people who need to know things like this, how to produce amnesia.
3: You know what doctors call it? Paranoia.
4: Code 7.
5: Where's my wife?
6: Your wife is fine, Mr. Payton. Please don't worry about your wife. She's under Dr. Cameron's care.
5: That's my wife. My wife is in there.
4: Dr. Abrams.
1: I don't know what you gave me.
2: LSD, lassie.
1: Whatever it was, I won't take it again.
2: LSD is only one possibility, lassie.
1: I sat on the edge of the bed. I couldn't understand how I could get off the bed. I saw the floor dissolving.
2: There are other drugs, a whole arsenal of drugs. We've experimented with LSD, curare, ribonucleic acid.
1: It was frightening. But beautiful. Everything was beautiful. Everything was shining with a kind of inner light. You were, Dr. Cameron. I watched you by my bed as you picked up the phone. And words like grace came to my mind. Being. Transfiguration. But it's crazy, isn't it? To think that you're God. You're not God.
4: Calling Dr. Cameron. Dr. Cameron. Code 9.
7: Wake up, Mrs. Payton.
8: Mrs. Payton?
7: Do you know where you are? Where are you, Mrs. Payton?
1: In hospital.
7: Do you know why you're in hospital?
2: We've done studies with
7: the
2: electroconvulsive therapy with prolonged sleep induced by clorpromazine and a combination of barbiturates.
1: I have told
2: you. The patient sleeps 20 to 22 hours a day and is wakened 3 times a day for meals and toilet. There are 3 stages to depatterning. In the first stage, the patient shows serious memory defects, but she knows she's in hospital. She knows she's there because she's sick.
7: You know who I am?
2: She can recognize some of her doctors and nurses. She can recognize her family when they visit.
1: Who are you?
2: In the second stage, the patient has lost her spatial and temporal image. She has no sense of where.

0: she is or why, but she knows she's disoriented. She tries to reorient.
1: Keep these numbers after me, Mrs.
0: In the third stage of depatterning, the patient loses the feeling she should have a space-time image. She's typically smiling, unconcerned. She can answer simple questions, but she does not recognize anyone. She has no idea where she is, but she's not troubled by the fact.
2: No more.
0: Now, this is part of your illness, lassie.
2: I won't let you do it. No more. I won't be part of your experiments.
0: Experiments?
2: No more hallucinogens? No insulin? Electroshock?
0: And we've been working on these techniques for years, lassie. We've reported our results, and in case after case, we've achieved the same results.
2: Depatterning?
0: Who knows better, lassie, how to make you well?
2: Deprogramming?
0: I've explained. About neurotic thinking patterns.
2: It's brainwashing.
0: No, lassie.
2: You want us all to think alike.
0: I want you well, that's all.
2: You want us all in lockstep, goose step, like stormtroopers for Lanolin.
0: Don't joke about Germany, lassie. Because I was in Germany after the war, at Nuremberg, on the tribunal, and those trials more than anything set me on my course, lassie. Because I saw there, for myself, the youth of Germany, the extent to which they'd been indoctrinated. And I wanted nothing more than to find out what we could do, what techniques we could turn to if we wanted to change these dangerous beliefs. I had to find out how to re-educate these people.
2: Do you think I need re-education?
0: You must decide that for yourself, lassie.
2: And my friend, Carolyn, does she have dangerous beliefs? Is that why she cries at her home and school meetings?
0: You must make up your mind. Do you want to get better or not?
3: Margaret's happy and contented. Margaret thinks of things
4: the same way that her neighbors do. Margaret's happy and contented. Margaret thinks of things the same way that her neighbors do. Margaret's happy and contented. Margaret thinks of things the same way that her neighbors do.
2: I can't remember. There are still parts of it I can't remember. Did I tell you that? My children say I repeat things that I don't remember what I've told them.
5: I can't remember where I live sometimes. I find it hard. Sometimes I keep a list of things that I should do. Things I might forget. You know. Get up. Get dressed. I was in coma for 60 days. I had electroshock at least 50 times. Electroshock. Did I tell you about that?
2: I'm sorry, Carol. It was a long time ago. It was almost 30 years ago. I can't remember.
6: Oh, what an arsenal modern medical science has at its disposal. Doctors are the new alchemists, turning all that is base into gold. And yet, what a waste to use all those resources on the sick. Think what one could do for someone who was more or less healthy. Ill, not ill. It's all a matter of interpretation, isn't it? Especially when you're working on the fringe. Disease takes on new meaning when viewed from the vanishing point.
7: Seeing God by Carol Bolt. Janet Wright was heard as Margaret, Ron Halder as Dan, Donna White as Carolyn, and Eric Schneider as Dr. Ewan Cameron, with Judith Berlin as the first nurse, Therese Champagne as the second nurse, and Marie Stillen as the secretary. The voice of introduction was David Calderisi. Music for Seeing God was by Bruce Riddell. Technical operations were by Jean Lovrock, with sound effects by Jay Hyrene. And the production assistant was Dagmar Kafanki. The series script editor Sandra Rabinovich. Seeing God was produced in Vancouver by John Giuliani. The executive producer of Vanishing Point is William Lane. Tonight's production is the last of the current season on Vanishing Point. Next Friday night, at 11:30, be sure to join us for the first of a three-part adaptation of The Mist by the modern master of the macabre, Stephen King. Until then, I'm Barbara Budd, wishing you good night.

0: I wish I didn't have to stay here and work all day. I wish I could take a vacation and go to Bermuda or Nassau or Florida or somewhere. The grass is green in Bermuda. Green grass in March and the sky is blue instead of all gray and the sun is shining. I wish I was in Bermuda. I'm so tired and worried. Wish I had a big office with a nice davenport in it so I could lie down and sleep whenever I wanted to. I won't get to bed till all hours tonight. Here comes Patricia. Pretty girl. Patricia's a pretty girl. If Lucille knew about Patricia, she'd probably divorce me. I wouldn't like that very well. I wouldn't like it at all.
1: I brought in those letters, Johnny. The ones about the stamping machine.
0: Oh, thanks, honey. You've got too much lipstick on. I suppose I've got to kiss you.
1: Oh, don't, Johnny.
0: That's the old stuff. If I didn't kiss you, you'd probably get sore. You're all right, Patricia, but I wish you wouldn't. Oh, I don't know what I wish. I like to kiss you, but I don't like to have you expecting it all the time. Oh, come on. Give me just one little kiss, Pat. Come on.
1: Johnny, please.
0: Come on, sweetheart. Now I suppose I've got lipstick all over me. Patricia, you've got too much perfume on, and you know how I hate the stuff. And that green dress. I give you money to buy new clothes, and you wear that dreadful green thing all the time. Love me a little, Patsy?
1: Oh, I love you, Johnny. I do love you. You darling.
0: Well, that's all right. Only don't love me too much, baby. If Lucille finds it out, she'll tear your hair out. She's tough, Lucille is. The time she slapped that Flynn gal at the club.
1: Now, Johnny, stop. You've got to get those letters signed. Go ahead and sign them.
0: Oh, there's no rush about the letters, but there is a rush about them. They've got to get off in the airmail.
1: There is, too. They've got to go airmail to the coast tonight, and I've got to get them ready for Hal to take to the post office. Now, you start signing them while I figure. I brought in those letters, Johnny. The ones about the stamping machine.
0: Oh, thanks, honey. You've got too much lipstick on. I suppose I've got to kiss you.
1: Oh, don't, Johnny.
0: That's the old stuff. If I didn't kiss you, you'd probably get sore. You're all right, Patricia, but I wish you wouldn't. Well, I don't know what I wish. I like to kiss you, but I don't like to have you expecting it all the time. Oh, come on. Give me just one little kiss, Pat. Come on.
1: Johnny, please.
0: Come on, sweetheart. Now I suppose I've got lipstick all over me. Patricia, you've got too much perfume on, and you know how I hate the stuff. And that green dress. I give you money to buy new clothes, and you wear that dreadful green thing all the time. Love me a little, Patsy?
1: Oh, I love you, Johnny. I do love you. You darling.
0: Well, that's all right. Only don't love me too much, baby. If Lucille finds it out, she'll tear your hair out. She's tough, Lucille is. The time she slapped that Flynn gal at the club.
1: Now, Johnny, stop. You've got to get those letters signed. Go ahead and sign them.
0: Oh, there's no rush about the letters, but there is a rush about them. They've got to get off in the airmail.
1: There is, too. They've got to go airmail to the coast tonight, and I've got to get them ready for Hal to take to the post office. Now, you start signing them while I fix my face.
0: Oh, Pat.
1: Now, go ahead.
0: Smart girl. She'd bite the neck, but she knows her business. She's all right. Yes, sir, she's all right. John R. Phillips. John R. Phillips. John R. Phillips. John R. Phillips. Phillips. Phillips. I've got a funny name. Phillips. Nice signature. Wonder what a handwriting expert would say about it. Wish I could go to the coast along with these letters. Fly to the coast.
1: I'll come in after 5 o'clock, shall I, Johnny?
0: Uh-huh.
1: I'll come in after 5 o'clock.
0: Oh, swell. Bet. I wish you wouldn't come in after 5 o'clock. I get tired of this business, Patricia. I wish I could go down to the bar at 5 o'clock and have a drink. I'd have a Manhattan, and maybe I'd have another. And then I'd catch the 5:19 and go home and have dinner and read the paper and go to bed early. Well, they're all finished, darling.
1: Oh, that's a good boy. You got one more kiss now for doing your work tonight.
0: Thank you, Patsy. You sweet girl. I wish I was in Bermuda. I wish I didn't have to stay here. That perfume smells awful. I don't like it. I hope nobody opens the door suddenly. Hurry up, take the letters and go away. If Lucille should open that door and look in here, she'd scratch your eyes out, Patricia. Hurry up and get this kissing over with.
1: Oh, you're so sweet, Johnny.
0: You're pretty sweet yourself, Patsy. Stop calling me Johnny. Stop it. Don't call me Johnny. Phillips is bad enough. Johnny, Johnny. It sounds like a 10-year-old kid. Go on, take the letters and get out. Please, Patricia.
1: See you after 5 o'clock, darling.
0: Okay, darling. Wonder what time it is. I wish Patricia would leave me alone. I can't get any work done today. I wish I'd gone to bed early last night. I wish I could go to bed early tonight. There's that silly bridge party. I hate bridge. I wish I could play bridge real good so I could win a lot of money. How much money can you win playing bridge? I could go to Bermuda if I could play bridge good enough to make a lot of money at it. Why do people have to call me up on the telephone? I suppose it's somebody I don't want to talk to. Somebody I owe money to. Maybe it's Lucille. Maybe it's Keene Crockett. Maybe it's Frank Loughran. Maybe it's... Hello? It's Lucille. What's she calling me up for? Oh, hello, dear. I wonder if she suspects anything about Patricia. I wonder if she... Well, where have you been? She never comes downtown suddenly like this. Oh, is that so? Well, how was the show? You're a nice girl, Lucille. I like you. I love you, Lucille. I love you better than Patricia. Hurry up and get this kissing over with.
1: Oh, you're so sweet, Johnny.
0: You're pretty sweet yourself, Patsy. Stop calling me Johnny. Stop it. Don't call me Johnny. Phillips is bad enough. Johnny, Johnny. It sounds like a 10-year-old kid. Go on, take the letters and get out. Please, Patricia.
1: See you after 5 o'clock, darling.
0: Okay, darling. Wonder what time it is. I wish Patricia would leave me alone. I can't get any work done today. I wish I'd gone to bed early last night. I wish I could go to bed early tonight. There's that silly bridge party. I hate bridge. I wish I could play bridge real good so I could win a lot of money. How much money can you win playing bridge? I could go to Bermuda if I could play bridge good enough to make a lot of money at it. Why do people have to call me up on the telephone? I suppose it's somebody I don't want to talk to. Somebody I owe money to. Maybe it's Lucille. Maybe it's Keene Crockett. Maybe it's Frank Loughran. Maybe it's... Hello? It's Lucille. What's she calling me up for? Oh, hello, dear. I wonder if she suspects anything about Patricia. I wonder if she... Well, where have you been? She never comes downtown suddenly like this. Oh, is that so? Well, how was the show? You're a nice girl, Lucille. I like you. I love you, Lucille. I love you better than Patricia. All right. What time? She comes up here to the office and runs into Patricia. 5:30? That'll give me time enough. Oh, I'll meet you, dear. Where'll you be? That's better. I can get out of the office. Too bad for you, Patricia. All right, honey. 5:30 at the Creon Bar. Okay. Goodbye, darling. Still have time to meet with Patricia a few minutes before I go. That's all right. Yes, sir, that's all right. It'd be just too bad if Lucille came here. She wouldn't come here, though. She hasn't been in the office in 6 months. Or is it 7 months? 6 or 7 months. She always calls up. Who's this guy? His face is familiar. What's he doing here? Who is he? Who are you, fellow? What do you want from my office? How did you get in?
2: Well, young man, did you want to see me?
3: Are you John Phillips?
2: Yes. Who are you? Your face is familiar. I don't know who you are. How did you get in here?
3: I'm Patricia's brother.
2: Patricia's brother? Now, what's he going to do? He can't do anything. He doesn't know anything about Patricia. Me? He doesn't know. I didn't do anything.
3: You're Patricia's brother?
2: Well, I
3: came here to tell you that I want you to let her alone.
2: Now, I'm in for it. He's a big fellow. He'll probably beat me up and my name will be in the paper.
3: I'm afraid I don't understand, young man. You understand all right, Mr. Phillips. I want you to let her alone.
2: If he starts to hit me, I'll stab him with this paper knife. He could beat me.
3: Well, this is, Patricia is...
2: Well, what do you mean? I'm talking like a fool. I never could keep my head when I'm scared. He thinks I'm a fool. I am a fool.
3: You're married, aren't you, Mr. Phillips?
2: He knows all about me. He'll beat me up and he'll tell Lucille.
3: Yes, I'm married.
2: What about it? I'll pick up the paper knife.
3: I don't want any married men running around with my sister. I'm man enough to stop it. Is that plain?
2: Why, who do you think you are? You think you're going to talk to me like that? You don't know that I've got a gun in my desk.
0: Well, I, well, you see, this is all very innocent, you know. Patricia and I, well,
3: I know.
0: Talking like a fool, like a fool, like a fool.
3: I'm just warning you, Mr. Phillips. I won't warn you again. Just let me say this. I was welterweight champion of my brigade in the Army. So take my advice and let Patricia alone.
0: You'd better not make a pass at me. I'd shoot you. I'd kill you. I'm not going to be beaten up. Well, I, of course, I'm sorry. I'll talking like a fool, a fool, a fool.
3: That's all. Don't forget.
0: There isn't anything wrong between Patricia and me. There isn't anything wrong. I've just kissed her a few times. She's a nice girl. I wouldn't harm her. She likes me. We're perfectly innocent. He could beat me up without half trying. I'd kill him, though. I'd have to kill him. It would be self-defense. It would be. Of course it would. It wouldn't do anything to me. Why, you young punk, you've got a lot of nerve coming into my office like that and threatening me. I could have you arrested. I could call up Chief Ostrom and have you put in jail for threatening me. I'm John R. Phillips. Phillips. I know what I'll do. Coming into my office and threatening me when I haven't done a thing.
2: Hello, Patricia.
0: Her brother. What do you know about that? Her brother. I didn't know she had a brother.
2: But Patricia, did you, did you see the visitor I just had?
0: Probably didn't see him. She wouldn't let him come in.
2: Your brother?
0: Didn't know anything about it. I knew she didn't.
2: Well, he came in to tell me to, to let you alone.
0: I should have hit him. If I'd have hit him, he'd probably kill me.
2: No, no, I'm not kidding. He came in here and told me if I didn't let you alone, he'd beat me up.
0: He could do it, too. Only not if I got the gun first. I'd kill him. Sure, I'd kill him. I wonder what it's like to kill somebody. I wonder.
2: Well, I just thought you'd like to know.
0: Never had anything like that happen to me in all my life. Notoriety.
2: Well, never mind. You love me?
0: I'm an idiot for keeping on with it. I'll get myself in a jam that I can't get out of.
2: Okay. After 5 o'clock.
0: After 5 o'clock. After 5 o'clock, you'll probably be waiting for her outside, or maybe you'll come up here. I have to get away quick, too, so I can meet Lucille after 5 o'clock. After 5 o'clock.

0: o'clock. It seemed so long till 5 o'clock. Another day finished. I wish Patricia would hurry. I have to get away. I can't make Lucille wait. She'll be suspicious. I wish it wasn't so suspicious always. I wonder if that brother of Patricia's is still outside. I wish she'd come in. If she'd come now. What do I see in her? She's beautiful, but I'd hate to be married to her. Hello, Patsy. The way she eats ice cream, she licks it off the spoon. It makes me sick.
1: Johnny, what in the world did Tom say?
0: He said plenty. He scared me to death. Tom? Who's Tom? Oh, your brother. Why, he said I had to let you alone, that's all.
1: He did? Johnny, did he threaten you?
0: Well, he warned me that he'd been welterweight champion of something or other. He said he was welterweight champion of his brigade. How big is a brigade?
1: Johnny, he's terrible. He beat a man just awfully, just because the man spoke to me in the street.
0: Well, he won't beat me, not if I can get to my gun. I guess I'll carry the gun with me in my pocket. Well, you want me to let you alone, darling?
1: Oh, Johnny.
0: I wish you'd say yes. I wish you'd say yes, let me alone forever. I wish you. Well, Patsy?
1: Oh, Johnny.
0: Cut out that bawling. You look terrible when you bawl. Your face is all screwed up. You make a terrible face. Cut it out. You look terrible. Don't cry, sweetheart. Please don't cry, honey. Bawling like a kid. Making awful faces. Your mouth open. Looks awful. Women look terrible when they bawl. I wish I'd never seen you. Patricia, stop bawling. Don't cry, honey. It's all right. I guess I'd better let you alone, Patricia, after all. I've got no business loving you. Going on this way, I'm just a fool, I guess. That's a good time. Only trouble is it makes it all even more. Will you pipe down? Will you stop that? Shut up. Stop bawling, Patricia, if your brother comes in here now.
1: I love you so. I can't give you up.
0: It's just fine. Only, baby, you'd better give me up. This is going to get me in a jam. I know it is. There, Patsy, darling. Stop crying now and kiss me. Come on. Kiss me.
1: Oh, Johnny.
0: Why do I do these dumb things? Why don't I say, go on, get out, let me alone? I don't want to get beaten up. I don't care about you, Patricia. I really love Lucille, but you're pretty nice, and you kiss nice. Only you're getting lipstick all over me.
1: Johnny, please. Please don't give me up, will you, Johnny? I love you, Johnny.
0: Oh, darling. Johnny, I wish you'd stop calling me Johnny. I wish you'd go. I have to go and meet Lucille.
1: Tom beat you up. I don't know what I'll do,
0: John. You won't beat me up, sweetheart. Don't you worry. Now, kiss me. I hope he won't beat me up. I guess I can ease out of this all right somehow. I don't know how, but I'll ease out of it. Patricia, you're all right, but I'm not going to play around with any girl with a tough brother. No, sir, not me. Kiss me again, Patsy, darling. I love you. Now, why did I say I love her? I'm crazy. I'm a fool. I didn't mean to say that. I didn't want to say I love you. I don't love you. You're nice, but I don't love you. I don't. I love Lucille. Lucille is probably waiting for me right now.
1: Oh, John. I love you, too.
0: Fine mess now. I don't love you. I kind of feel sorry for you, but I don't love you. I don't love you, Patricia. It would be a terrible thing being married to you, and the next thing you'll start talking about divorcing Lucille, and I won't. I won't. I love Lucille. The door's opening. Who is it? It's Lucille.
2: Well, a very pretty little tableau, indeed.
0: Now I'm in a fix. What will I do? I can't explain to Lucille that I don't love Patricia. I can't. What will I do? Oh, God, help me. Please, God, help me. Help me. Get out of this. Help.
2: Who is this woman, John?
0: The way she said woman. Why, Miss Parmalee? Mrs. Phillips. I must be a fool introducing this woman to the party.
2: Perhaps you can explain what this is all about, John?
0: Well, Lucille... Well, you see, Miss Parmalee,
1: I think I can explain, Mrs. Phillips.
2: Well,
1: I love Johnny.
0: She said she loves me. Now what can I do, Lucille? Believe me, please, I don't love her. I don't know. God, please help me out of this.
2: How very interesting. And Johnny loves you, I take it?
0: No, I don't. No, I don't. No, I don't love her. I love you, Lucille.
1: Yes, he loves me, too.
0: I do not love you. I love Lucille.
2: Is this true, John?
0: I
3: Yes. I love her, Lucille.
0: I did not. I lied. I'm a fool. Why did I say that?
2: You really love this little tramp, John.
1: Who are you calling a tramp? You can't.
2: I called you a tramp, young woman.
1: Well, I'll scratch your... Oh,
3: no,
1: I will scratch your eyes.
3: I hate it, Lucille. She got me into this mess. Oh, stop. Stop it, Lucille. Patricia, stop it. Stop it, I say. Now stop this, both of you. Lucille, let go of her, Patricia. Now, sit down here, both of you. Won't do either of you any good, right?
1: John, my dress is all torn.
0: That ventral green dress, I'm glad it's torn. Lucille beat you up pretty well. Lucille's a good scrapper. Nice work, Lucille. It's all right, darling. Now, sit down here. Darling, I'm a fool. I don't like you. I don't.
2: I'm sorry I lost my temper, Miss Parmalee. I'm sorry.
1: I hate you.
0: Oh, shut up. Don't you talk, Lucille. Now, Patricia, darling, please.
1: Oh, John,
2: John, how long has this been going on?
1: It's been going on for a long time. We love each other.
0: You do not. She just thinks she does me, and I don't love her at all. I don't, Lucille. I don't.
2: Oh, I see.
0: No, you don't see, Lucille. You don't see.
2: I suppose you want me to divorce John, then, so you and he can be married?
0: Oh, Lucille, don't divorce me. What will I do without you? What will I do? Please, Lucille, don't divorce me. I love you, Lucille. We love each other.
2: Is that right, Miss?
1: Yes, that's right.
0: Don't listen to her, Lucille. Don't listen to her. Please, don't listen to her, Lucille. I don't want to marry her.
2: What do you think, John?
0: I don't want a divorce, Lucille. I don't want anything but you. Oh, no, Lucille. Please, Lucille, don't.
3: Well, it's up to you, Lucille.
0: Why did I say that? Why did I? No, don't divorce me, Lucille. I can't live without you. I'll die, Lucille. I'll die without you. If I could only explain. Who's that? I bet it's your brother. I knew he'd come up here. Oh, why did this happen to happen to me? Oh, go away. Please go away.
2: You better go to the door, John.
0: I can't go to the door. Oh, Lucille, I can't. Oh, Lucille, I love the door.
2: Hello?
4: Patricia here?
0: I knew he'd come. I knew it. Now it's going to start all over again. What can I do? What can I do?
3: Yes, sir. She's here. Come in.
4: Patricia, I've come to take you home.
0: She'll only go with him if she'll just go with him and go away from here.
2: I won't go with you,
0: John. Go with him, Patricia, and never come back.
2: And who is this, may I ask?
4: I'm Patricia's brother. I don't know who you are.
2: I'm Mrs. Phillips.
0: Now he'll tell her that he came out here and warned me this afternoon and it'll be worse than ever. Oh, why did this have to happen to me? Oh, why did it?
4: You seem to have stepped in on a very pleasant little scene, Mrs. Phillips. You have my sympathy.
2: Thank you. You knew about this, I take it.
4: Yes. Come on, Patricia.
2: I think Patricia prefers to remain here.
0: Oh, Lucille, please, Lucille, don't. I love you, Lucille. Let him take her. Go on, get out. Both of you, get out.
4: Patricia. We're getting out of this. We're going home.
1: No, I'm going to stay right here. You can't make me go, Tom.
0: Yes, you can. You're her brother. Make her go. I'll go crazy. I know I will. I can't stand this. I can't. Oh, please make her go.
4: Mrs. Phillips, I'm sorry. My sister...
0: Go on, take her. Make her go with you. Make her go. Make her go. Please take her away. Please do. Lucille, make him take her away. Make him take her.
2: I know. It's all right. Only... It seems to be rather complicated.
4: Come on, Patricia.
1: You let me alone.
0: I won't do it. Take her away. Make her go with you. Go on.
3: Let her alone, Tom.
4: Phillips, I don't know why I don't beat you within an inch of your worthless life.
0: If you make a move, I'll get the pistol out of the desk and kill you. I'll kill you, all of you. You and your sister and Lucille and myself. I'll kill you all.
2: Tom, I don't think that would do a great deal of good.
4: No, I suppose it wouldn't.
2: Well, John, we might as well talk this out. No use going and staying, as we did a few moments ago. There must be a way out. Sit down.
0: Oh, Lucille, if I could only explain to you, if I could only tell you, but you wouldn't believe me. I can't tell you.
1: I don't think there's anything to talk about. You simply have to divorce him.
0: No, Lucille, don't listen to her. I don't want to marry her. I don't want her.
2: Sit down, John.
0: Oh, Lucille, you've always helped me. Please get me out of this. Please do, Lucille. I love you. Please get me out of this.
2: Dear God,
0: please help Lucille. Get me out of this. Please, God.
2: Now, Mr. Parmalee, is it? You're sure you want John badly enough to take him away from you?
0: She can't have me, Lucille. She can't have me. If you divorce me, Lucille, I'll kill myself. I will. I'll die. I can't live without you, Lucille. Oh, Lucille, you know me so well. You love me, Lucille. This girl is nothing to me. Lucille, don't forget me. Lucille, don't forget how we loved each other all the time in school.
1: I'm perfectly sure. You've got to divorce me.
0: You won't let me go, Lucille. You won't just throw me away. I wish I had a cigarette. Where are the cigarettes? They're in the desk drawer. Cigarettes. Oh, there's the pistol. Lucille, if you throw me away, if you divorce me, you'll kill me. I'll take the pistol and
3: blow my brain out. It feels like to blow my brain out. I wonder. I'll find out if you let me go, Lucille. I'll kill myself. I will. I will.
4: Mrs. Phillips, Patricia's too young to know exactly what she does want. She's a flighty kid. She doesn't really love your husband. He's just, well, fascinating to her because, well, he's a successful businessman. And
3: successful businessman. You know, if this gets into the papers, I'll be a successful businessman. I'll be a fool. I am a fool. A fool. Oh, why does this have to happen to me? It can't happen to me. It's a dream.
1: I don't care what Tom says about me, Mrs. Phillips. He thinks I'm just a baby, but I'm old enough to know my own mind.
3: You're a fool, too, Patricia. We're all fools. Fools. I don't want you. Oh, Lucille, look at me. Lucille, please look at me. I love you, Lucille. If you'll just look at me, you'll know I love you. Please, Lucille.
2: John isn't the easiest person in the world to get along with, young woman.
3: You got along with me, Lucille. I know I'm hard to get along with. I'm crazy, and I'm crazy, but you love me. You love me enough to fight over me. You got along with me. You're the wisest person in the world. You love me, Lucille.
1: I don't care. I love him, and I'm going to marry him.
3: No, you're not. If Lucille won't have me,
1: I'll
3: kill myself. I think I'll kill myself with a pistol
1: anything more
3: in the desk drawer. I will. So, I will.
2: Well, let's ask John about it. John, you really and truly love this girl?
3: No, I don't love her, Lucille. I don't love her. I don't. I say, Lucille, I love you. You.
2: John?
5: I...
1: Of course you love me, Johnny, darling.
5: Yes, I...
3: But again, something's in my head. I can't think. I don't know what it is. I guess I'm going crazy. Oh, what have I done? I've lost you, Lucille. I've lost you, dearest.
5: Lucille,
3: I can't talk. I'm crazy. My head is all wrong. I don't know what's the matter with you. Lucille, if you could only see my thoughts, if you only could know, I would love you. I can't stand this. I can't.
4: This is all very painful, Mrs. Phillips.
3: If you'd only take your sister and take her away from here and let them talk to Lucille, I could make Lucille understand. Oh, Lucille, don't look at me like that. Lucille, if you'd only come over here to me and put your hand on my shoulder, everything would be all right. You'd understand.
5: Patricia, I...
1: Oh, Johnny, darling.
4: Sit down, Patricia.
3: That's right. Make her sit down. She's a fool. She's a fool. Oh, what am I going to do? What can I do? What, Lucille, dearest? What?
1: Parmalee, I'd love John a great deal.
3: Oh, you love me now. You don't want to lose me. I know what you're thinking. Lucille, you're giving me up because you love me. You want me to be happy. Oh, Lucille, I've never been good enough for you. You're the most wonderful woman in the world. I love you, Lucille. I love you.
1: But I'm afraid I love him a great deal.
3: Lucille, darling, why can't you run all this business? And then you and I could go home. We're going to play bridge tonight. Come on, let's quit pretending. It's like a play. Take Patricia out of here, Tom. Take her away.
1: I know. I'm sorry. I can't help loving him, Mrs. Phillips. It's terrible, I know, but I do love him.
3: Oh, God, what can I do? What can I do?
1: I know. Well, John, I suppose you can see Carl Veldy about the divorce. I'm sorry you had to be this way.
5: Lucille.
3: Lucille, you can't do this. You can't. You're not going to let me go. You're not going to divorce me.
5: Lucille, I...
3: Lucille, I'll kill myself. The pistol's right here in the drawer. I'll shoot myself. I've got to, Lucille. I won't let you go. No, I won't, Lucille.
5: Lucille, I...
3: I'll kill myself, Lucille. Lucille, don't you see I love you? It's no use. I've got to do it. Oh, I'm afraid to.
4: Put down that gun.
3: No, I won't, Tom. Goodbye, Lucy. Goodbye, dear. I've done it. I don't feel any difference. Blood all over.
5: I'm dead. Oh, Lucy. Lucy. I love you, Lucy. I love you always, Lucy.
1: Johnny, darling. You.
4: Patricia, Pat.
1: He did it because of you, Mrs. Phil. I'll get even.
5: Oh, Lucille. Where did you come from, Lucille? Oh, Lucille, I love you.
1: I know you love me, John. I love you. That's why I had to give you up. I love you, John. I love you.
5: We'll always be together. Won't we, Lucy?
1: Johnny. Johnny, I can't go on without you. Oh, keep me, darling. Johnny.
4: Pat, please. No, Pat, don't.
1: Goodbye, Tom. I'm sorry it's such a mess.
5: Lucille, I love you. Love you. Love you. I've never loved anybody but you.
1: Johnny, I'm here. I'm with you, Johnny. I love you. I love you.
5: Oh, no. Patricia. Lucille. Where are you, Lucille? Now it's got to start all over again. All over again. Over again.
1: John, dear, aren't you going to wake up?
5: What? Where am I?
1: You're in bed, darling.
5: Huh?
1: Where did you think you were?
5: Oh, I don't know. I guess I was dreaming. Is it really you, Lucille? You're really here. There's nobody with you.
1: Of course not, silly. Who in the world would be with me? Hurry up now and get dressed. I'll have your breakfast ready.
5: Oh, yeah. Breakfast.
1: Scrambled eggs and bacon, too. You go back to sleep now. You'll be an hour late getting to the office as it is. I'll see you downstairs.
5: All right, honey. Oh, boy. What a dream. Hello. This is John Phillips. Will you connect me with my secretary, please? Hello, Patricia. This is Mr. Phillips. No, not Johnny. Mr. Phillips. I won't be down to the office today, but in the meantime, I want you to go to the cashier and get your check. You're fired.

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0: Welcome to a half hour of Mind Webs. Short stories from the worlds of speculative fiction. The story this time is from a book edited by Terry Carr titled On Our Way to the Future. A story that appeared in 1967 in the book New Writings in Science Fiction 10. It's A Taste for Dostoevsky by Brian W. Aldiss.
1: He was nearly at the spaceship now, had slithered down the crater wall and was staggering across the few feet of broken rock that separated him from safety. He moved with the manic action of someone compensating for light gravity, his gauntleted hands stretched out before him. He blundered clumsily against the outcropping teeth of rock and fell on them. The knee joint of his suit snagged first on the rock, bursting wide. Still tumbling, the man grasped at his knee, feebly trying to clamp in the escaping oxygen-nitrogen mixture. But help was at hand. They'd been tracking his progress through the ship's viewer. The hatch was cycling open. Two men in spacesuits lowered themselves to the lunar surface and hurried over to the fallen figure. Grasping him firmly, they pulled him back into the ship. The hatch closed on them. The audience applauded vigorously. They loved the old corn. In the spaceship cabin, relaxing, the two rescuers lit mescaheles and sat back. Eddie Moore sprawled on the floor, gasping. It had been a close one that time. He thought they were never coming for him. Slowly he sat up and removed his helmet. The others had gone by then. There were just a few technicians backstage, clearing up. Most of the audience had left the big hall now. There were just a few of them at the gallery at the far end, admiring the cleverly recreated lunar landscape. Eddie trudged through the mock pumice, head down, hands in pockets. Looking up, he saw that a solitary figure stood on a ridge of rock, staring moodily up at the fake heavens. He identified it as Kat Vindaloo, the Pakistani director of their show, and called a greeting to him. Kat nodded sourly and altered his position without actually coming any nearer to Moore.
2: We went over well tonight.
3: They still pay to come and watch.
2: Your trouble is you're obsessed with being a failure, Kat. Come on, snap out of it. If there's anything wrong with the show, it's that it's too realistic. I personally like to see less of a dying fall to end with. Maybe a grand finale such as they'd have had at the end of the last century, with all the crew parading outside the ship and taking a bow.
3: You're beginning to overact again, Eddie.
2: Now, let me tell you, I'm the only one of the whole damn batch who still throws himself into the part. You can have no idea of the sort of life I lead, Kat. I'm an obsessive, that's what, like a character out of Dostoevsky. I live my parts. My life's all parts. Sometimes I hardly know who I really am. Listen, it gets so bad that sometimes I'm you. I mean, I sort of take your role.
3: I was aware you were unbalanced, Eddie, of course. We all are in this game, and I suppose I may as well confess, since you are bound to forget every word I tell you, that my particularity is suffering any sort of insult people like to heap on me. So that's why I attract your attentions, I suppose. It's destiny, Eddie, but I fail entirely to see how you mean you are being me.
2: Well, if you don't understand, it's no good explaining. What I mean to say is that sometimes, for days at a time, I think myself, though I'm pure English, to be an Indian like you, living in India.
3: Oh, I am a Pakistani, Eddie, as I have told you many times. You are choosing your own way to insult me again, aren't you? Taking advantage of the fact that I fundamentally have this degrading urge to be insulted. How can you live like an Indian here? And why should I care if you do? Your life is your own to make a fool with if you care to.
2: Now that I would dispute if you were capable of arguing properly. How far are any of our lives our own? Where do we live? Who lives us? Which is us? But to pose such philosophical questions to you, it's laughable. I must be out of my mind.
3: The very truest words I have heard from you for months. You're mad.
2: Don't you call me mad.
1: The two tiny human figures confronted each other in the vast, gray, reconstructed landscape. Suddenly, one of them flung himself on the other. For a moment, they struggled together and then fell, rolling over and grasping at each other's throats, lost on the ill-lit and broken plain. They became quieter. Finally, one of them rose. He staggered off in the direction of the exit, gaining control of his movements as he went, and then breaking into a run that took him as fast as possible from the scene of the struggle. When he got back to his apartment, he went straight into the little washing cubicle behind the surgery and rinsed his face and hands. He stood there, bent at the basin for a long while, soaking his cheeks in cool water. Life was such nonsense that the more serious it grew, the harder it became to take it seriously. The more he thought about it, the more amused he became. Funny though it was, this nonsense must be put a stop to once and for all. Clearly, he must go to see Etienne. He rolled down his sleeves, walked through the surgery, down the passage, and to the front door. He paused. Just beyond the door, he could see the brass plate that announced he was practicing as a dentist. He opened the door. On the brass panel, polished by the concierge that morning, appeared his name, Moret. Beside the panel was a little pasteboard card with his surgery hours and reminders to patients to present their health cards, all neatly written out in French and Flemish. He strolled down the side street and onto the main road, where the quiet was instantly lost. Taking the undercut, Moret crossed the road and walked a couple of blocks to Etienne's place. On the way, he stopped at a little flower stall and bought her a posy of blue cornflowers. They would soften the blow of what he had to say.
4: You're very late this evening, Eddie.
5: Oh, perhaps so, but why attack me for it? It's my misfortune, isn't it? Or so I would have thought if you greeted me lovingly.
4: Eddie, don't be that way. I didn't reproach you, my darling.
1: She stood on tiptoe, as he had noticed she often did. She was short and very shapely, in a little blue dress that went well with the cornflowers. She looked very sexy standing like that.
5: Please, come off your tiptoes. You're trying to fool me.
4: Darling, I wasn't. And I swear to you, I didn't even notice I was on my tiptoes. Does it disturb you to see me on my tiptoes? Well, it's not usually reckoned as an indecent posture, but if it offends you, I promise I won't do it again.
5: Now you're trying to humor me. You know, nothing maddens me like being humored. Why can't you speak to me like a human being?
4: Oh, believe me, if you were a reasonable human being, I'd make every effort to talk to you like one. You're absolutely nuts, aren't you, Eddie?
5: Yeah. You've uncovered my secret. I am nuts. I am nuts. That's what I wish to talk to you about this evening.
4: I have to go out almost at once, Eddie.
5: What I was going to tell you, Etienne, darling, what I especially came over for was to say that I feared our engagement must be broken off. It's not so much that we're not suited, although that is a consideration. It's more that I don't even seem to know what century I'm living in. How much it follows, I suppose, that I don't even know what country I'm living in, which in turn means that I don't know what language I'm speaking or what my name is. In fact, I don't even know what planet I'm on, whether it's the moon or Earth or Mars.
4: Take a look at yourself. Does that look like Mars? You were born on this coast. You know the North Sea when you see it, don't you?
5: Don't interrupt me. Of course I can see it's the flaming North Sea.
4: Well, then, don't talk so stupid. Look, Eddie, I've really about had enough of your nonsense. You come up here every Saturday night and break off our engagement.
5: I do not. I've never broken it off before.
4: You do, too. You don't know what you do. How do you think I like it? I've got my pride, you know. I can take an emotional scene just as well as the next girl. In fact, sometimes I rather think I enjoy them in a kinky sort of way. Maybe I am the kinky kind.
5: No self-analysis, please. At least while I'm speaking. Have you any interest in me, or haven't you? And who am I? Oh, indeed. Man's eternal quest for identity. Pity I have to carry mine out with such rotten partners.
4: If you're going to be insulting, you can go, Eddie Moret. I know perfectly well what's wrong with you, and don't think I'm not sympathetic just because I don't show it. You've built up that fine little dentist practice just so you'll have enough money to support me comfortably when we get married. And the overwork has resulted in brain fatigue. Oh, poor Eddie. All you need is a little rest. These fantasies about Mars and the moon are just phantoms of escape filtering across your overheated cerebellum, reminding you of the need for rest and quiet. You know how damn quiet it is on Mars.
1: Tears filled his eyes. It seemed she really was sympathetic. And perhaps her explanation was correct. He threw his arms around her in perfect forgiveness and attempted to kiss her.
4: Do you mind? Your breath stinks of cornflowers.
1: The two vast human figures confronted each other in the tiny artificial town room. Sparked by sudden anger, he grasped her more closely. They struggled. Nobody was there to see a chair tipped over, and they rolled onto the floor, arms around each other's necks. After some while, they were both still. Then one of the figures rose and hurried out of the apartment, slamming the door in haste. Plainly, he was in need of some form of purification. When it was dark, he changed into clean garments and walked down to the burning ghauts. E.V. Morilal prostrated himself for a long while, his forehead to the stone, allowing his senses to go out amid the generations who had pressed foreheads and feet to this slab in the solemn contortions of devotion. But the sense of other human beings was some sort of balm. At last, he rose and walked through the temple on to the ghauts. Here, the smells that lingered in the building took on definition. Wood smoke, burning unguents, the moldy Ganges slowly trundling by, bearing its immemorial burden of holiness, disease, and filth. As ever, there were a few people, men and women, bathing in their clothes off the steps, calling on their gods as they sank into the brown flood. Restless, Morilal shuffled back and forth among the funeral pyres, some of which were unlit, awaiting midnight. Some of which were burned out, the human freight reduced to drifting ash or a bit of recalcitrant femur. His old friend, Professor Chundaprasi, was walking slowly up and down, helping himself along with a stick. He nodded to Morilal.
5: May I have the honor and pleasure of joining you, Professor, if I do not interrupt the chain of meditation?
6: Oh, you interrupt nothing, my friend. In fact, I was about to ask if you would delight me by joining me, but I feared you might be about to engage in a little mourning.
5: No, no, I have only myself to mourn for. You possibly know I have been away for some while.
6: Forgive me, but I was not aware. You recall I greeted you yesterday at the railway station. Have you been away since then?
5: No, Professor, you are a professor, so you understand many things above the powers of ordinary men, such as myself, though even as I say,

0: Marianus. I am a unique human being.
1: Oh, yes, of course, of course. And the point really cannot be too greatly emphasized. No two men are alike. There are a thousand characteristics, as I have always maintained.
0: Quite so, quite so. But I am hardly talking about a characteristic. If you will forgive my being so disagreeable as to interrupt you when you are plainly just embarking on an interesting, if somewhat long, lecture on human psychology, and forgive me also if I seem to be talking rather like a Dostoevsky character. It's just that lately I've been obsessed.
1: Dostoevsky? Well, naturally, I am familiar with the major writings of the Russian novel, but I fail momentarily to recall which of his novels is set even partially in Benares.
0: You mistake my meaning unintentionally, I'm sure. Since a little sarcasm is positively beyond you, I happen to be in a spot, Professor, and if you can't help, then to hell with you. My trouble is that my ego or my consciousness or something is not fixed in time or space. Can you believe me if I tell you that no more than a couple of hours ago, I was a Belgian dentist at a seaside resort?
1: Allow me to wish you good night, sir.
0: Professor Deprassi, please tell me, why are you going so suddenly?
1: You believe you are a white man, a Belgian white man. Clearly you are the victim of some dreadful hallucination brought about by reading too much in the newspapers about the color bar.
2: He pulled himself free from Morilal's grip and tottered hurriedly from the burning ghat.
3: Congratulations, sir. You are quite right to exercise your freedom of judgment in such matters.
2: It was one of the bathers who spoke, a fat man, now busily oiling his large and glistening breasts. Morilal had noticed that he was avidly listening to the conversation with the professor and had already taken a dislike to the man.
0: What do you think about it?
3: More than you may think. There are many people like yourself, sir, who are able to move from character to character like birds from flower to flower. I myself, but yesterday, was a beautiful young Japanese lady, aged only 20 years, with a tiny and beautifully proportioned body and a lover of 22 of amazing ardor.
0: You are inventing filth, you fat old Bengali.
2: So saying, he jumped at the man, who tripped him neatly, but failed to stand back in time, so that Morilal took him with him as he fell, and they rolled together, hands at each other's throat, down the slimy steps into the Ganges. He was lying half out of a shallow stream, under a stone bridge. As he got to his feet, he saw the stream cut through a small country town. The place seemed to be deserted, so empty and so still that it looked almost like an artificial place. Slowly, he walked forward, down the curving street, staring at the small stone houses with their gardens neat and unmoving in the thin sun. As he looked back the way he had come, he saw that he had just passed an unpretentious building bearing the sign Police Station. For several minutes, he stared at it, and then moved briskly toward it, opened the door, and marched in.
4: What can I do for you, sir?
0: I want to report a murder. In fact, I want to report three murders.
4: Three murders, are you sure?
0: Not really. I don't know whether I killed the persons concerned or not, but it must be worth checking. There was a friend of mine, a producer, and my fiancée, and a black man in India. I can give you the names. At least I think I can remember. Then there's the time and place.
2: His voice died. He could see it was going to be difficult. His impulse had been to enlist help. Perhaps it had not been a wise impulse. And had he ever been anyone else? Or had it all been the product of a fever?
4: You seem to have some very interesting ideas, sir, if I may say so. You wouldn't mind if I ask you a question before you go any further? Good. Now, you say you don't know whether you killed these unknown persons or not.
0: I get blackouts. I'm never myself. I seem to work through a lot of different people. You'd better assume I did kill them.
4: Well, as you like, sir, which brings me to my next question. How do you mean one of them was a black man from India?
0: It was as I said. He was very black.

0: No offense meant. It's just a fact. Quite an amusing man, I come to think of it, but black.
1: His clothes were black, sir?
0: His clothes were white. He was black. His skin. Good heavens, man, you stare at me. I suppose you know that the people of India are pretty dark.
1: Their skins are dark, you say?
0: Am I offending you in some way? I didn't invent the idea, don't forget.
1: I suppose it's allegorical, with the good people being white and the bad black.
0: No, not at all. Though I admit a few of the whites saw it like that. Did I invent it all? The whole color question. Perhaps it's all thrown up from the depths of my mind, where I did the murders. I can't have any subjective reality either. Wait. I remember. I'm nearly there. Fyodor Dostoevsky, I'm coming!
2: Hurriedly, he punched the policeman in the chest and braced himself for the reciprocal blow. He was tramping through the sand, ankle deep, even in the main street of this shabby town. In the side streets, the sand climbed almost to the eaves of the shoddy wooden houses. Among the houses were buildings that he identified after a moment's thought as mosques. They were no more than huts with wooden minarets added. There were Tartars here, moving slowly in their costumes of skin, some leading the two-humped camels of Bactria behind them through the street. The man with whiskers and a stoop was just ahead of him. Morovich drew level and looked sideways. He recognized the beetling brow and the haunted eyes set deep in their sockets.
3: Second-class soldier of the Lan Dostoevsky.
2: Dostoevsky stared back at him.
4: I've not seen you in Semiplatinsk before. Are you with the 7th Siberian Battalion?
3: The correct answer to that, operatively, is no. Well, sir, I could talk to you for a moment. The fact is...
4: It's not a message from Maria Dmitrievna, is it?
3: No, nothing so banal. In fact, I've come from the future to talk to you. Please, cannot we go to your room?
2: Dostoevsky led the way in a sort of daze, shaking his head and muttering. He was still serving out his exile in Siberia, no longer as a convict, but as a humble soldier in the army. His present home, to which he led Morovich, was of the simplest, a poor room in one of the small wooden houses, containing little more than a bed, a table and one chair, and a round iron stove that could scarcely heat the flimsy room when the cruel winter came around again.
4: Where do you say you come from? You're not a Decembrist.
3: I am from what to me is the future, sir. In my age, my race recognizes you as one of the great novelists of the world by virtue of your profound insight into the guilt always lingering in the human mind. You are one of the supreme artists of suffering.
4: Alas, I can write no more. The old ability has gone.
3: But even now, you must be gathering together your notes on prison life for the book you will call The House of the Dead. Turgenev will say the bathhouse scene is pure Dante. It will be read and remembered long after you are dead and translated far beyond the bounds of your native Russia. And greater masterpieces of guilt and suffering will follow.
4: No more. You will silence me forever if you speak thus, whether I believe it or not. You talk like the voices inside me when another attack is coming upon me.
3: I traveled back to you from the far future through a series of epileptic hosts. Others of my kind travel back through other illnesses. It is a matter of what we specialize in. I plan to travel slowly back through the generations to Julius Caesar and beyond that. But you are a very important landmark on my way, for you are integral to the whole philosophy.
2: The writer rubbed the back of his neck in discomfort and shuffled his rough boots on the floor, unable to look straight at Morovich.
4: Am I to understand that you are not Morovich?
3: I have infested Morovich. We are parasitic. I'm merely distorting his life a little, as I've distorted the lives of those I infested on my way back to you. The emotions I have stirred. How you would relish them, Fyodor Mikhailovich. I have been in all kinds of persons and in all kinds of worlds, even in those that lie close in the probability spectrum to Earth. All those worlds, absolutely stuffed with suffering. If you could see them, you might think yourself had created them.
4: Now you mock me. I can create nothing. Unless I have created you. Forgive me if that sounds insulting, but I have a fever on me today, which induces me to doubt somewhat your reality. Perhaps you're part of my fever.
3: I'm real enough. You see, there are more millions of years ahead than you could comprehend. And in those long periods, man changes very erratically. In my time, man is first dependent on a milkmeat animal he breeds, a sort of super cow, and then entirely parasitic upon it. Over a millennia, he develops an astounding freedom and can travel parasitically back through the generations, enjoying the suffering of all, like a silverfish boring back through the pages of a large and musty volume. A silverfish who can read, sir, if you follow my image. You see, I let you into the secret.
4: You know I cannot believe what you say, yet tell me no secrets. I already know enough for one man. I'm burdened with knowledge, about which I often ask myself, what good is it? And if it is true, as you say, that I have understanding of some of the dark things in the human heart, that's only because I have been forced, though often I myself was the forcer, to look into the dark things in my own heart. And I have tried to reach truth. You are admitting, aren't you, that you distort the lives you, well, if I say infest, is your own word, isn't it?
3: Oh, we get more fun. A couple of days ago, I caused a Belgian dentist to jilt his girlfriend. Maybe he even murdered her. We live on the dark passions. The human race always had a morbid tendency that way, you know. So don't think of us as too abnormal. Most literature is just gloating over the sorrows and sins of others, of which you are one of the supreme and most honored exponents.
4: You have the case all wrong, sir. Forgive me if I criticize by remarking that your attitude seems very perverted and vile to me. I have never reveled in suffering, I hope. Or perhaps I have, who knows? But you must leave me, for I feel remarkably ill of a sudden. And in any case, as I say, you are wrong.
3: How can millions of years of evolution be wrong in any sense? Man is what he is, becomes what he is from what he was. Strong emotions are a permanent need. I shall come back to see you tomorrow. And then I shall leave this ignorant tribesman and invest. Well, sir, it will be the greatest connoisseur's treat possible from our point of view. I shall invest you. And finally gain new insights into what suffering is like. It was so as to apply, as it were, the guilt to the gingerbread that I called first, so that I may know you inside and out.
4: And I see you are, as you claim, an illness.
3: Tomorrow I will be part of your illness. Goodbye, sir, and thank you for your courtesy and evident disbelief. Until tomorrow.
2: He turned toward the door, on which the writer had hung a battered painting of a woman. As he did so, Dostoevsky bent quickly down and snatched up the poker from its resting place beside the stove. With a mighty swing, he brought it down across the man's unprotected head, much as Raskolnikov would one day be described as bringing down the hatchet on the old lady's head in Crime and Punishment. With scarcely a groan, Morovich sank to the floor, one arm sprawling out across the crumpled bed. Dostoevsky put the poker down. Then he began to tremble.

The story this time was A Taste for Dostoevsky by Brian W. Aldiss. It appeared in New Writings in Science Fiction 10 in 1967. It is reprinted in Terry Carr's collection, On Our Way to the Future. This is Michael Hansen speaking. The cast included Cliff Roberts, Kerry Frumpkin, Linda Clotter, and Ken Ost. Technical production on this program by Leslie Hilsenhoff and Steve Gordon. MindWebs is a production of WHA Radio in Madison, a service of University of Wisconsin Extension.

0: Gabriel woke for the third consecutive occasion and woke, sweating and terrified, with the details of the dream vivid in his mind. His hands were clutching the simple iron frame of the bedstead above his head, and the dews of his night terror had soaked the linen of the bedding. His name was Farlow. He was a genius in his line, that of higher physics. He was also a friend and acquaintance of mine, and I believe it my duty to tell his story. Not that I know what it all means, but I do know that Farlow was not mad. And yet, why should a celebrated scientist be admitted at his own request as a private patient to Green Mansion for rest and observation? Green Mansion is, not to put too fine a point on it, a luxuriously appointed mental home. You see, my friend Farlow experienced a brand of mental torture that is perhaps greater than anything ever recorded. More terrible than anything dreamed up by the horror writers of the last two centuries. He traveled further than any other into the regions that lie beyond midnight.
1: Biotex, the new soap and pre-wash powder, presents Beyond Midnight by Michael McKay.
2: Recently, I received a letter from Mrs. Lyra Strawn. It was quite a lengthy letter and emphasized many of the points we've been making over the past month about biotechs. She said that when the product first came on the market, she and her daughters were a bit skeptical, but nevertheless decided to give it a go. And indeed, she is now most enthusiastic and a great supporter. She recommends it to neighbors and friends. Another letter from Mrs. Jane Lake of Hootfray Mine Springs said that she wished to congratulate the makers of biotechs and went on to say that she had two children, 6 and 7 years of age, and that her spin dryer was not able to cope with the stubborn stains of their prey clothes. Well, nowadays, she soaks with biotechs overnight in cold water and finds her washing much whiter, and colored clothes are brighter and stain-free.
0: Farlow was an old friend of mine, and I have pieced the story together as it was told me over a longish space of time, both from his own lips and from those of the superintendent, Dr. Sundquist, a psychiatrist of great sympathy and brilliance. It was a month or more after the onset of the dream that Farlow had written to tell me that he would appreciate it.
3: I didn't contact you before, Basil, because, you, of course, that I'd come into this place.
0: I knew, yes, the news is abroad, but only in the hands of trustworthy people, so, you know.
3: No, I don't worry. I don't for one moment worry about... Basil, I want to tell you a story.
0: Story?
3: Yes. A story with as yet no end. You must forgive me in the telling of it if my thoughts aren't clear, if I ramble.
0: Yes, of course. I mean, what?
3: I've been having dreams. At least, I like to call them dreams.
0: Dreams?
3: Yes. I say dreams. They are all bits of one, the same dream. Let me try to begin at the beginning. This dream world is a place of terror and fear for me. I've tried to find the place. I've studied maps and atlases of the whole world, but I haven't found...
0: Well, but surely if it's a dream place...
3: No, wait. You'll see. Early one morning, about 1 o'clock, a month or so ago, perhaps it was 2 months, I don't know. This morning, I came home very tired. I think perhaps I've been overdoing things in the laboratory. Of course I work too hard. What physicist doesn't? I was hungry anyway, and I had rather a heavy meal. Nearly a pint of black coffee.
0: Ugh.
3: Quite. And, of course, I didn't sleep. Not until nearly 3 o'clock. And I dreamed. But the thing is, although I knew I was within a dream, I also knew I was awake. In this dream, I was cold. And I was in water. Shallow water. I knew that I was in deadly danger of my life. Or at least I had been. My mouth was soaked with moisture and salt. And then I felt sand between my toes, which were bare. I opened my eyes, and I found myself in the shallows of the wildest, bleakest shore I had ever seen. I was exhausted, and I started to drag myself up onto a long beach of sloping white sand. It was dawn. When I awoke, it was just 10:03. I know that the last time I'd looked at the clock before sleeping, could even call it that. The time was only a minute or two before three. And yet I know I had been away for hours.
0: Yes, but you know, you must do it. A second or two in a dream must be, I mean, can be straight.
3: To eternity, yes, I know, but I'm afraid it's not as easy as that. You see, I felt very frightened. And I switched on the light to look out of bed. And between my toes, there was sand. And my pajamas were soaked with cold salt water. You can imagine how terrified I was. The situation is bizarre, unbelievable. And yet it is perfectly true. I'm not mad.
0: Frightening, I agree. On the strength of a dream, well,
3: not a dream, Basil, but many dreams. And in all of them, I am in the same place, upon that same shore, and I am progressing. Each time I dream a little longer, see more things. A week passed before I dreamed again, and then just as before, I found myself first in the water and then on the beach. I was coughing. I felt almost drowned. The vision went on even longer. The shore was wild and beautiful, and I knew to be somewhere in the east. It was not the east as known today, but at a time of great antiquity. It was misty, and the sun came up through the mist. Somehow it seemed a younger sun we know today. And then I awoke, came back, if you like, through the veil.
0: And this time, were you...
3: I was wet with seawater, yes. My third dream began with me already lying on the beach. I'd somehow recovered from being in the sea. The sun was well up. I felt as if I'd been lying on the beach for at least 3 hours. In the fourth dream, the sun was higher still in the sky. It is like a cinema film projected over and over again. A little more of the action revealed each time.
0: I see.
3: I'm afraid, Basil. I've been supposing my sanity to be in question.
0: I have every belief in your sanity. Of that, I assure you. I may continue to visit you?
3: I'm counting on it. I need you.
0: No other knows of the dreams?
3: Dr. Sonquist.
0: His reaction?
3: He's puzzled, of course. But very sympathetic.
0: I'll come again in 3 days.
3: Please do.
0: Of course, I was fully aware of my friend's fears. Not only did he feel his sanity to be suspect, if, in fact, he was journeying in or on some other plane, would he, during one of the dreams, fail to get back? Would he be lost in this 20th century world? I offered to stay with him in his room and watch. I was sure that Sonquist would agree to this, but Farno would not agree. He said this might prevent him from returning. I think if any other man in the world had told me the story, I would be skeptical. Perhaps even disbelieving. But from begin to end, the frightening and bizarre climax, I believed him. I found him on my next visit considerably agitated.
3: The sequence is advancing faster now. But the terrifying thing is, when I awoke or became conscious in the dream, I was hardly more than that. I was a long way up the beach. But this isn't all. When I awoke here, in my room, my pajamas had gone. I was dressed differently, in some sort of open-neck blouse thing, it's linen. And my lower half was covered in a pair of baggy pantaloons. What's happening to me, Basil? Are there two me's existing on different planes, or what? I fear I am traveling in these dreams towards some kind of fate, and I shall be able to do nothing to prevent it. When it happens, what will he find here in the bed, in this world, on my return?
0: I was prevented from seeing Farlow for almost 3 weeks. I had to leave the country on business. I cut short my trip, though, and hurried back because I, too, had a dream. Nothing terrifying, just a common or garden nightmare in which my friend Farlow was in dire straits. I went immediately to Green Mansion. Sonquist assured me that all was apparently well with the physicist, at least on the surface. And indeed, I found him quite calm and rational.
3: and the night before last.
4: I haven't dreamed for two nights. The last time was Friday.
3: Basil, a week or so ago, Sunquist asked me if I thought it would be possible to bring something back from the dream world of the shore.
0: Sunquist asked you that?
3: You're surprised. Sunquist is taking this seriously.
0: And so am I assure you. Physicists of your reputation and standing do not tell fairy tales. Go on. The doctor said
3: the dreams have been averaging 3 a week, never more. Each time, each one is progressive. There's bright sun now in the dreams, and the waves are quite calm. And in the distance, I'm able to see the spires of some city.
0: But you said you tried to bring something back. Well, were you successful?
3: Have you a cigarette?
0: Of course, yeah. From a drawer, he took out something wrapped in white cloth. He brought it across to me and put it down on the table in front of me.
3: And look at this. It's all right. Don't be alarmed. It's nothing unpleasant.
0: I must confess my hand was a little unsteady as I unwrapped the cloth. What I had before me was a piece of reddish-colored rock, about 6 inches long and 3 wide, weighing perhaps a couple of pounds.
5: You don't mean to say you actually brought this back from...
3: Yes, that's exactly what I do.
5: Have you had anyone look at this thing?
3: No, those... One of the best geologists we've got. He was quite excited. He was puzzled, too. He places it at the time of Christ. He says it comes from the world of approximately 1,960 years ago. What upset him, though, was the fact that there's been no weathering since. That piece of rock is as it was. Then... Some whiskey here. Would you care for a...

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0: business again claimed me for several weeks soon after Farlow's incredible revelation. We kept in touch by letter, and I learned that there had been considerable progression in the dreams. He was dreaming now 5 or 6 times a week. When I saw him again, his face was gaunt. His eyes bright and unnatural.
1: In this other place, I've forgotten all about my ordeal in the sea. I can see spires and turrets of the city quite clearly now. And strange as it may seem, I feel in the dream quite light-hearted. It's as if I should be there. As if I'm there for a purpose. I know the name of the city. Emilion. How I know its name, I can't imagine. It's not in any modern atlas. I've searched and searched, heaven knows. It's a beautiful city. Each time these dreams come, I feel stronger and stronger. I've taken to running along the beach, splashing in and out of the water. I gaze at this distant city, which progressively draws nearer. It's a joyous city, shrouded in a rosy mist. It's like more sunny shell in a bright spring morning. Multiply more sunny shell 100-fold, and there you have a million. Next in my dreams, the banner. And more turrets of a million were seen. Across a vast stretch of foaming strand, more than a mile wide, which was stained all pink and gold with the light of the rising sun. And I knew that there was a woman in a million who was waiting for me. A woman who is waiting for me. And I know, too, that I love her. I was walking towards the city, and suddenly I became aware of something, a faint white shape, hazy, like something seen through gauze, away near the city wall. I'm only half a mile away now. I can see this moving shape, or collection of shapes. It seems to be stationary, and at the same time, it also appears to be moving at an incredible speed. Suddenly I feel afraid. Seems to disperse the last of the mist. And suddenly I feel terribly afraid. I'm still walking towards Emilion. And then I wake up. Or I should say I woke up. For that was my last dream. And I experienced it only last night. I was sweating and icy cold and terribly afraid. And I'm afraid to sleep tonight. I've asked Dr. Sondquist to stay not far from me tonight. Shall we have a whiskey, Basil? Each time I drink with you, I feel it may be for the last time.
0: I was visiting Farlow every day now. In the mornings, my business was forgotten. I made what arrangements I could so that my living should not altogether go to rack and ruin, but I have to confess that for the greater part of the daylight hours, and sometimes in the dead of night too, my thoughts were constantly with the tortured man who was one of my greatest friends. One thing still puzzled me above all else.
2: Of course you realize, like you and like the splendid Dr. Sondquist, the whole business completely confuses me. But another thing. Listen, you have been at Green Mansion for a long time now. Quite early. Soon after the onset of those dreams, you volunteered to come here. Now, why? Why so soon, I mean? Surely you were not so very strange, so very frightening to begin with, but before waking up and finding sand on your feet and the seawater in your clothes. Is there something you haven't told me?
1: Yes.
2: What is it?
1: The voices.
2: Voices?
1: The janissaries of Emilion.
2: What?
1: I've never told you before. From perhaps the second dream onwards, I've heard that phrase. In the wind, it seemed. Called from somewhere. The janissaries of Emilion. Voices I've heard clamoring. The janissaries. What do you make of it?
2: The janissaries were a sort of guard, weren't they?
1: Yes. I promised you to bring me the book. The janissaries were a body of Turkish infantry in olden times. The personal bodyguard of the Sultan of Turkey. They were abolished in 1826. The reference book also gives them as personal instruments of tyranny.
0: Turkish soldier. But how does this tie in with the period being 2,000 years ago? Or the East?
1: The Janissaries were a terribly ancient force which existed under many names. They also operated outside Turkey in the East. In my dream, they are coming, this white ship. It's a body of horsemen, the Janissaries of Emelian. In my last dream, Basil, I distinguished the very robes they wear. I could almost see their faces.
0: Very well. You surely can't take this seriously. I mean, this late...
1: You haven't heard me out. I now know the nature of the threat.
0: Threat?
1: I am trying to reach the city. I know I shall never reach the city. Crossing the water to reach me are a body of horsemen clad in white robes.
0: Can a dream do to harm you?
1: They will kill me! When they reach me, I'll die!
0: In my opinion, you need perhaps more skilled medical advice than Sonquist can give you, my friend. If I might suggest...
1: Good morning, Mr. Basil Copper.

0: That night, even I doubted Farlow's sanity. I didn't go to see him for 3 days. The next I did go, he seemed to have forgotten our disagreement. I was shocked by the sight of him. He was even more fine, drawn, and gaunt than ever. The dream had progressed. He was able, he said, to see the cruel oriental faces of the horsemen now. They carried short, heavy-bladed swords. They wore turbans. They looked so rapacious and sadistic that his dream self was near to fainting with fear. He believed the end was very near now.
1: Half the man he was. He lies all day upon his bed, listening to the birds, smoking, dreading the night. He says no man can help him.
0: Can anyone help him, Dr. Stormquist? Can you help him?
1: I don't know. For the first time in my career, I'm completely and utterly baffled. One thing I do know, though, there is no physical danger. If we are unable to help him, then he may lose his mind for good. But that a dream can harm him other than mentally, no.
0: I only saw Farlow once more. I remember the occasion very well. It was a Thursday evening, late spring. I was feeling helpless and more gloomy than ever I can remember.
2: The many things that give mankind, my research, my work, the sense of doom filled my horizon, those faces, those ghastly faces. The cruel eyes. If Sunquist is not successful, it will reach me. It will be the end. The Janissaries of Emilion. The Janissaries of Emilion.
1: Come in, please, Mr. Copper.
3: The matron didn't want me to see you, Doctor. She tried to put me off with the superintendent. The place...
1: Please close the door.
3: Sir, the place is crawling with policemen. Now, I've come to see Farlow.
1: I have bad news for you. I'm afraid Farlow died in the night.
0: What happened?
1: He had a heart attack. There was nothing we could do.
0: Why are the police here, then?
1: That is about another matter. Now,
0: I'm sorry, Doctor. I insist. He was my dear friend. Do you believe that he was mad?
1: I sometimes believe that I may be.
0: Now what does that mean? Doctor, I want to know. Why the police?
1: What? Sir, I can rely on your complete discretion.
0: Absolutely.
1: You are completely aware of all the progressive stages of Farlow's dreams or visions?
0: He gave me his confidence.
1: He was very quiet during the last day or two of his treatment. He became very agitated on the last afternoon. He told me that these Janissaries of Emilion were so close that he could almost touch them. He said if he slept that night, he knew he would die. I told him that the night would prove him wrong. I said it was the last crisis. He would come through it and lead a normal life again. He was put under sedative that night. At 4 a.m, the whole sanatorium was aroused by the most appalling screams.

taken my leave of Dr. Sundquist, I go back to my house. I wrapped the piece of rock Farlow had given to me in a piece of sacking and wedged it with stone secured by wire. And I drove out to the point and hurled it into the deepest part of the sea. But the thing haunts my brain, and mentally, my sleep too has become more and more broken. I pray earnestly that I never dream the same dream as Farlow. For you see, Humphrey showed me the photographs. But I think they would have been better destroyed. Farlow's room, which was padded, contained no sharp edges or weapons of any kind. And yet, make no mistake about it, though the thing is scientifically impossible, Farlow had been hacked to pieces as surely as if a dozen men had attacked him with sharpened swords or knives.

0: Hold it. 15 seconds from now, you'll see the picture he just took. See? With the Polaroid Land camera, you get bright, sharp pictures in 15 seconds. Snap, pull, peel. It's that easy. Is there any better way to get pictures of the family?
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0: This is Hugh Downs with another car buyer's report from Ford. Comparing the total cost of ownership is the only way to be sure you get your money's worth when buying a new car. And Ford says there are three important considerations that make up the total cost of ownership: purchase price, operating economy, and trade-in value. Don't overlook that last one, trade-in value. I'd like to give you some interesting facts about trade-in that are difficult for the average consumer to come by. Like the fact that based on a national average of NADA wholesale prices, both the 1973 Torino and the 1973 Gran Torino returned more of their original purchase price than their closest sales competition. The facts speak for themselves. A solid, well-made car will generally return more at trade-in. Ford says that's one of the reasons why Torino is the best-selling car in its class.
1: The closer you look, the better we look.
2: The political assassination is an age-old tool used by the forces of evil to gain the upper hand in all forms of government. But nowhere in history has the art been refined with such Machiavellian care as in the modern democracies. The story you're about to participate in has its roots only in the educated speculation of the writer. Still, it is possible.
3: Yeah. Here they come, Mrs. Hughes.
4: Hello, I'm Congresswoman Hughes, and I'm running for Senator. Good morning.
5: Good morning, Senator.
4: Good morning, I'm Kate Hughes. I'd like to shake your hand, ma'am.
5: Glad to meet you, ma'am. You got my vote.
4: Oh, listen, thank you. Good morning, I'm running for Senator.
6: Hey, hi, Congressman. I like the noise you've been making in the Capitol.
3: Oh, watch out for that one, Kate.
4: Oh, yeah, right. Hi, I'm Kate Hughes. I'm running...
5: Out of my way. Ain't no bro telling me what to do.
4: Thank you. I am sure Senator Waller, my distinguished colleague sharing the platform, would agree with all of us that there is much to be done in the areas of welfare and conservation. And with your vote... I promise you that if you elect me, I will make it my business to trim the fat from the proposed $85 billion defense budget.
7: Congresswoman Kate Hughes, commenting on the recent economic report that the Pentagon will be ordered to trim almost $11 billion in waste from its new budget. Winding up a strenuous schedule of speeches, the Congresswoman leaned heavily on the budget wherever she spoke, promising to go after the sacred cows of military spending. In other news around the world, today saw another...
8: Did you see the latest polls, Randolph?
9: Dribble. I don't know why anybody would listen to a freshman congresswoman. Plus, she's already putting out rumors the presidency's next.
8: Well, someone is listening. What about Senator Waller?
9: You know as well as I do the party won't dump the old duffer. Something will just have to be done to help his campaign along.
8: Does that mean you want me to do something?
9: Not directly. But why don't you see if you can't hire a busload of scruffy hippies to follow the dame around? That always turns the old folks off.
8: All right. Also, a little equipment trouble might be warranted.
9: Yes, anything you can think of. But... be discreet, Roger.
8: Oh, I will, Mr. Mallory. You can count on me.
10: No
8: one will know.
10: Not too late for Kate. Not too late for Kate. Not too late for Kate. Not too late for Kate. Not too late for Kate.
4: It looks like this microphone belongs to the opposition. Listen, I know you've heard this before, but I am grateful to you all. I could not have done it without your loyalty. We've addressed ourselves to the issues, and we've called for change in our system. Change that must come now. Thank you. Now, you all deserve a good night's rest. Tomorrow we'll tell the tale. Just remember all the people who have come to us asking why. Why must Social Security be so small? Why inflation? Why must we fight wars of attrition in other lands? Why can't these problems be corrected? I think we can find solutions. To borrow from a great American, I say, why not?
3: Get some rest, Kate. You deserve it more than anyone.
4: I couldn't have got through the campaign without you.
3: Come on. I'll see you to the car.
4: Kate! Duck! Are you okay?
3: Yeah, take off, Kate.
4: I can't leave you.
3: Go!
6: I'm going to chase him. Now where? Come out of there.
11: Don't come any closer, I'll shoot!
6: No, you don't!
7: This is Robert Morton with Late News. In just a few hours, the polls will close and this key race for the Senate will be decided. In a way, it was almost decided last night when an attempt was made to assassinate Kate Hughes. Only the quick thinking of a campaign aide, Baxter Madden, saved the congresswoman's life. Madden was slightly wounded in a struggle with the killer, and the man was able to make good his escape before the police could arrive. More news after this word.
12: 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You get four...
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13: Hold it.
12: No.
13: Are you telling me that all I have to do is stop at my local International dealer and he'll give me a tire gauge free? 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
12: That's right.
13: I'll buy that.
12: Go ahead.
9: Too bad about last night.
14: Yes, I'm inclined to agree. It made things much simpler if that crackpot had gotten her.
9: You'll drink.
14: Thank you. Do you have time, sir?
9: I know you have guests. The gentleman can wait. You didn't have anything to do with that, did you?
14: No.
9: All right. What have you accomplished?
14: Two things. First, she has teams out hanging sample ballots on doorknobs. We have teams following and switching them for ours. Secondly, we've arranged a little surprise at their main campaign headquarters.
7: Fire struck the main campaign headquarters of Congresswoman Hughes just minutes ago. No one was hurt, although about 50 people were telephoning to get out those last-minute voters. A spokesman
15: Thanks.
7: For the fire
15: Am
7: department...
15: Am I glad to see you. How does it look?
16: Kate, you shouldn't have that long face.
15: I can't help it. This campaign has been plagued with trouble.
16: Well, it certainly seems to help with the votes. The precincts are reporting good numbers for you throughout the state.
15: Well, that sounds hopeful. What do you think?
16: I think we should start calling you Senator. Madden. Right. Okay, good. Get everybody assembled and make sure the press have their cameras set up. We'll be right down. Okay. Everybody hold it down. May I present Senator-elect Kathleen Hughes?
15: And I am grateful, but I remind you, it is not I who won tonight. It is we who have won. My votes alone. The votes represent people, and the people want change.
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18: Let's see if we can't bring some of that new frontierism back to this country.
9: Roger, turn the stupid female off.
14: If the reported vote count is accurate, I think we have big trouble.
9: Bigger trouble in 2 years when they get to the convention.
14: I think you should read this report.
9: I read it. Can we be sure of the content?
14: Absolutely. Our man has been on our payroll for the last 3 years.
9: It's clever, I'll admit that. Still, how can we be sure that he can manipulate the crackpot?
14: Oh, our man has a lot of political savvy. If he says he can do it, he can do it.
9: All right. Call him and arrange it.
19: Who's there? I said, who's out there?
20: Hey. What's this? Who left this envelope? P.S. Kristen. Now, who would know my name? Well. Little drawing of just where the senator will be exiting that fancy town hall.
16: How nice.
7: Reception follows her speech at the town hall. We'll be back with more on the local scene after these messages.
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7: There have been a lot of rumors about you and the presidency. Would you care to comment?
23: Well, there are always a lot of rumors, sir.
7: I see. Well, last question, Senator. The attempt on your life the other night, have there been any further threats?
23: Oh, none. Except for a few crank letters.
7: Thank you. You've been listening to Senator-elect Kathleen Hughes.
24: Me. From a shy little girl to one that handles commentators like they were silly putty.
25: Dad, you always were a big flatterer.
24: What about those crank letters? Anything to them?
25: Well, Bax didn't think so. Besides, there weren't that many. Maybe half a dozen out of the 8,000 that have come in so far.
24: Well, this country gets crazier all the time.
25: Dad, maybe we have driven them crazy. Between crooked government, 50% taxes for the middle class, energy shortage...
24: Okay, I get the point. That's why I voted for you. But I'll tell you one thing. I can't understand why some think assassination will change history.
25: Oh, some figure it did in 1963, Dad.
24: Yes, maybe so. Well, it's time I was leaving. What's your schedule for tonight?
25: A short speech and a reception with the ladies for voter privilege, and that's about it.
24: Good. I'm flying to New York, but I'll look forward to seeing you when I get to Washington.
25: Oh, me too. Give my love to Mom and tell her not to leave. You can count
26: on me to hold your trust. It's been said that if women ran the world, there'd be no war. Well, we haven't had the chance to prove that yet, but we do have the responsibility to join the men in trying to keep the peace all over this world. The phrase, balance of power, now belongs to us as well. We will maintain that balance. Thank you. Thank you.
16: Senator, this way. I've got the car waiting. We can just take your plane if we hurry.
25: Oh, thanks. Looks like we have a mandate. At least from this side of the fence.
16: I'll agree.
25: Oh.
16: Excuse us.
25: Good night.
16: Excuse me.
25: Thank you.
27: Terrific speech,
25: oh,
27: Senator.
25: Thank you.
16: Of course, Senator.
25: Oh.
28: Heartbreaker! I kill you in the name of the people!
29: Watch out! Watch out!
7: D.S. Kirsten is now in custody for the alleged attempt on Senator Hughes' life. Reports from Memorial Hospital indicate that the six-hour operation on the senator was a success. However, her condition remains grave. Doctors still hold out hope that the senator will regain consciousness.
8: I think we have
7: some reason to be pleased,
8: Roger.
7: We will continue to bring you updates as they occur.
8: I agree, sir, although she's still hanging on.
9: I wouldn't think for very long, despite the reports. However, to protect our flank, I trust you've made certain contingency plans, that is, with regard to our man inside.
8: Oh, absolutely. Kirsten, of course, knows nothing, but arrangements have been tentatively set up for that man. That is, if the Congresswoman lives.

0: there. I can't.
1: Easy, easy, honey. Just lie still.
0: Oh, what happened?
1: Well, I'm sorry to say someone took a shot at you.
0: Dad, no. Not someone. Two people.
1: What?
0: I can't remember who, but I know there was someone behind me.
1: Kate? Kate? Behind you?
2: Sir, I think she's unconscious again.
1: You heard, Lieutenant?
2: I did. I think I'd better make some calls.
3: This is Robert Morton. Tonight, a series of startling new developments in the attempted assassination of Senator Hughes. Unofficial sources report that for a brief moment, the senator regained consciousness long enough to tell her father, the Honorable Judge Hughes, that two people were involved in the shooting. Stay tuned for all the late-breaking developments.
4: Mr. Mallory?
5: Roger, the unforeseen has happened. I think you'd better institute those arrangements.

0: hear cop. Nothing! I don't talk to pigs!
1: Listen, you crumb. You don't deserve an even break. But unless you're stupid, you better get it through your skull. You're staring a death sentence in the face that she dies. Now, how did you find out she was leaving the reception through the rear? Come on!
2: Lieutenant, this just came in.
1: Thanks. Listen, Kirsten, I just got a note.
2: No.
1: It says Baxter Madden was killed tonight. That name mean anything to you?
2: Why should it?
1: Because Madden was one of Senator Hughes' advisors.
2: And?
1: Kirsten, for God's sakes, Madden's death wasn't an accident. That means that somebody deliberately killed him. And it wasn't you. Now, what does that suggest?
2: I got a note on my door when I got home the other night.
1: What did it say?
2: Just the broad schedule and a little drawing of the reception hall and the rear exit. Madden. Could he have been with her the night I took a shot the first time?
1: One and the same.
2: Well, I'll be.
1: Probably. Why?
2: Because, you dumb pig. Madden fought me that night. He tore my clock and got my wallet. He was the only one who knew me.
3: This is Robert Morton, and tonight's news is good news. The latest medical bulletin on Senator Hughes reports her condition greatly improved. The doctors all predict rapid recovery. Also in the case, the police aren't talking officially, but unofficial sources say that maybe the attempt on the senator's life was part of a conspiracy.
4: Yes?
1: Police, is Mr. Mallory at home?
4: Kate, you shouldn't be sitting up like that.
5: Oh, you can't keep a United States Senator down there.
4: Have you heard the news?
5: Yes. I couldn't believe it. Back's working for the opposition all those years.
4: And it's good he kept records, or the police would never have gotten mad at Roger Aylmore.
5: Yes, I suppose. Still, it's Machiavellian, isn't it? Back shooting me at the same time as the assassin. All the attention would be focused on the gunman, and he figured that.
4: Yes. Who would think to look the other way?
6: The mind teach a man what he can't and he can't. And no mind makes exceptions for you. You learn to stay on your guard, looking out for your part. You learn boots nuts that are back of your cheer. Like my daddy told, when you go at the cold, you're not down there to take in the view. You keep respect for the mind, concentrate all the time. Of course, beach nuts for the back of you, Jew. Beach nuts, such a traditional favorite. It's cause beach nut just keeps on getting better. It's a moisture, more satisfying chew. Next time you're buying chewing tobacco, try beach nut. You won't be disappointed. Then when your shift's done, you come back to the sun. You and the boys hoist a few. It ain't such a bad life. She ain't such a bad wife. You got your beach nut.

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8: 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We're cleared for blast, Skipper.
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0: What was our last reading, Stripes?
1: Now, let's see. One Estron off Xyron Parallax.
0: Of course.
1: Of course. You know, we've never blasted along the space lane before, Skipper.
0: I know.
1: Matter of fact, the universe space lane maps advise against following this lane.
0: Yeah, I know.
1: Then what are we doing following it?
0: Orders.
1: Okay, I can take a hint. So you don't want to tell me what our mission is?
0: Well, I can't.
1: Oh, real top secret stuff.
0: Oh, no. I don't know what it is.
1: One of those trips, huh?
0: Yeah, one of those trips.
1: Yeah, one of those trips.
0: Slow rockets, Stripes.
1: Slow rockets.
2: Skipper, check number two scanner. Hurry.
0: I'm on number two scanner now, Gail.
2: I'm picking up a slight distress signal from it.
0: We're getting the signal in here now.
2: Well, what is it?
1: Well, it looks like a spaceship, yet it doesn't.
0: That must be it.
1: It must? I mean, what must be what?
0: Gail, stand by to establish orbit for our ship.
2: You mean we're going to board the ship?
0: Yes, Gail.
1: But...
0: Stripes, you stand by here with the blasters trained on the ship. If Gail and I aren't back in 30 minutes, start blasting.
1: Yes, sir. You know, Skipper, this mission reminds me of rockets.
0: How's that, Stripes?
1: Flip of the switch. Get in them both.

0: ghost ship almost. So many things have been stripped, see? Panels have been taken out, and so have some of the equipment.
1: Yeah, somebody wanted to make sure that the ship would never leave its orbit. Oh, here's the door. Get behind me. And use your blaster if you have to. Belongs to the Zyron race.
0: Why does he have that outlandish headgear on?
1: Zyron's lung structure differs from ours. They breathe with the aid of a special apparatus that's housed in the headgear.
0: Is he alive?
1: I don't know. Hey, look.
0: The headgear's been tampered with.
1: Well, he seems to be reacting to the oxygen capsule.
0: It's hard to tell with all that weird contraption covering his face.
2: Osman! Osman!
1: Yes. Yes, we're Earth people. I'm Captain Starr. This is Gale Archer.
2: My name is Talon. I am from Zion.
1: Our scientific space department picked up your distress signal and gave it to me. I'm with Space Fleet.
2: I have heard of you, Captain Starr. I have a little time left to live. Must talk fast.
1: Well, what do you mean?
2: Evil one, destroy my breathing apparatus in headgear. Then leave me to die here in space.
1: Who are the evil ones?
2: Outlanders. Men who look much like yourself.
0: The space criminals.
1: Yeah. They escaped from Solar Federation prison a few months ago.
2: My people are seekers of truth, like your people, Earthman. Outlanders plan to use my people and their invention for evil purposes. You must stop them, Captain.
1: Stop them? From what?
2: My people have invented no ray machine. This machine can do much good for people of the universe, but can also destroy life as well as help it. You will find plans and other information in Strongbox in operations room. Study them well. My sister, Queen Nilo, will help you.
0: Oh, what's that, Skipper?
3: Hey, Skipper, the airlocks on our ships are pulling apart.
1: Secure your airlock, Stripes.
3: Yeah, but how are you going to...
1: Never mind. Secure your airlock and follow us down.
0: The ship's pulled apart, Skipper.
1: Help me with this control, Gale. I'll switch over to Jules.
0: But there isn't any firing lever.
1: Just guide it. If we can find a clearing, we'll glide in.
0: Judging from that jagged terrain below, that's a big if, Skipper.

0: Sergeant Stripes on Shooting Star. Come in, Captain Star. Oh, doggone it. Sergeant Stripes on Shooting Star to Captain Star. Come in.
1: This is Star.
0: Are you okay, Captain?
1: Yes, yeah, we found a clearing.
0: Well, look, I've spotted one about, I'd say about 5 Earth miles from where you sat down.
1: Oh, good. Now, listen, when you land, contact us. We can't leave the ship without spacesuits. There's no oxygen on this satellite.
0: Okay, look, I'll bring your suits along. Tell me, are there any communicators aboard that ship?
1: No, none, Stripes, none.
0: Well, maybe I can work mine through your panel board so I can be in constant touch with you when I leave this ship. I won't promise, though.
1: Yeah, well, try it. Oh, and Stripes.
0: Yeah?
1: Every minute counts. The atomic fuel's leaking in this ship. Atomic radiation will be setting in a few hours.

0: Indicator is slowing down, Skipper.
1: Yes, I know. I hear the plans that Talon told us about here.
0: Is Talon dead?
1: Yeah. About 5 minutes ago.
0: Oh, I'm sorry.
1: Talon did what a lot of other conscientious people have done throughout the history of our universe. He gave his own life so that others might live. That's why we must stop the Outlanders from using the ray machine so that Talon will not have died in vain.
0: What is the ray machine, Skipper?
1: A machine that will harness electrical powers and convert them into useful channels. It can also be used to destroy, as Talon told us. Burns all the life in the ray's path.
0: Is it that powerful?
1: Yeah. The Outlanders use it against Earth, well, they could...
0: Skipper, listen. The atomic indicator has stopped.
1: Well, then we only have about an hour before atomic radiation sets in.
0: We haven't heard from Stripes in over 2 hours now.
1: The rig he thought might work with his communicator wasn't usable then.
0: But why did the two ships pull apart anyway?
1: Whoever left the ship last probably fixed the airlock so that it wouldn't hold for long, just in the event someone did discover the ship.
0: Oh, I'm scared, Skipper.
1: I know, but... Well, Stripes will be here soon.
0: Yeah, that's right. And Stripes will be here soon.
1: What are you doing here?
0: Just making sure that Stripes does get here, Skipper. I'm saying a little prayer.

0: Come in, Queen Nilo.
1: Why did your man bring me here, Adax?
0: I'll be very brief, Queen Nilo. From now on, there'll be no queen here on Xyron.
1: Oh, what do you mean?
0: You're announcing to your people that I'm going to become ruler of this planet.
1: I don't understand. My brother Talon welcomed you here to our planet. You have been treated well.
0: You miss the point. I like it here so much that I intend to stay. Your people are very smart, Queen Nilo, and I can use them. They can invent many things that can be useful to me.
1: My people use their talents for all people of the universe.
0: Yes, they have until now. Take that ray machine, for instance. With it, I can soon control Earth. And whoever controls Earth controls the universe. Now do you understand?
1: Yes. You are evil. You and your men are evil thoughts. When my brother Talon returns, he...
0: You'll wait a long time, Queen Nilo. Your brother is dead by now. He was foolish. He was going to turn my men and myself over to the Earth Authority.
1: Nilo will never do as you ask, Adak.
0: Very well. Until you do as I say, you'll be my prisoner. You have 24 Earth hours to make your decision. If you don't do as I ask, then your people will suffer.

0: Hey, Skipper. It's me, Stripes. Come on, open up. Hey, Skipper. Gale. What if I could only reach that lock in there? I could break through the door. I made it. Now for one big push against the door. Are you all right?
1: Yeah. Gale into a spacesuit. Hurry.
0: I'll get you both in suits. Now, look, take it easy. I'll get you and Gale both back on Shooting Star, and everything will be all right.

0: better, Skipper.
1: Yeah, but Gail is still unconscious.
0: Oh, look, then we better turn around and take her back to Earth.
1: We can't. We don't have that much time. Oh. According to Talon's plans, we found the ray machine can be put into operation within the next 24 Earth hours.
0: I see.
1: That means we only have a little time to stop the Outlanders from getting control of it.
0: Yeah, but what about Gail, Skipper?
1: Well, if you were in Gail's place and had the same situation facing you, would you want us to take you back to Earth?
0: Okay. I think I know what Gail would want.
1: I feel the same way.
0: Yeah.
1: The oxygen treatment that you gave her should revive her. I'm sure it isn't atomic poisoning.
0: Well, I hope not. Look, we can't notify Zyron spaceport that we're coming.
1: No. Now we'll have to find a landing spot outside of their main city.
0: Yeah. Skipper, you said the Zyronians were great inventive people.
1: Yeah. They never think of using their inventions for any other purpose than good.
0: Uh-huh.
1: That's why it'd be easy for the Outlanders to move in on them. They're very unassuming people.
0: Well, who do you think's in charge of the Outlanders?
1: Well, it's just a guess, Stripes. But Adak was among the space criminals that broke out of solar prison.
0: Yeah, Adak, I remember him. He was a space hijacker and they caught him on Mars.
1: Yeah, that's right. Solar Court found him guilty and recommended that he be sent to a mental institution. But before they could transfer him there, he made the break.
0: Well, shouldn't we contact Commodore Bradford?
1: No, we can't risk it.
0: Yeah, but we have a closed circuit.
1: So do the Outlanders.
0: Huh?
1: When they broke prison, they forced the guard to blast off in an official solar ship. All right, be willing to bet they're tuned in on the closed circuit right now.
0: Oh, if that's the case, we could be in real trouble as soon as we set our ship down on Zyron.

0: Well, our landing didn't seem to attract any attention by the natives, Skipper.
1: No. The soupy atmosphere here on Xylon covered us.
0: Look, is Gail better?
1: It's hard to tell right now. She seems to be resting better.
0: You don't think the lack of oxygen destroyed any brain cells, do you?
1: We'll know in the next few hours. You'll stay here with us, Stripes. Now, if for any reason I don't get back or if Gail gets worse, blast off for us.
0: Oh, I'd like to be able to help you, Skipper.
1: Gail needs your help right here now.
0: Okay, look, how are you going to keep people from recognizing you?
1: I brought Talon's headgear with me. I'm taking a small supply of oxygen capsules along. That way I'll be able to breathe inside the headpiece. Oh, help me out with the gear, will you?
0: All right, okay, here we go now. Over the head.
2: Do you think this will fool them, Stripes?
0: Jumping Jupiter. You even talk like a Zeronian.
3: Yeah. Now, as soon as I jump outside, seal the airlock and keep it sealed. Don't open it until you hear this signal. Got it?
0: Yeah, I got it. Well, good luck, Skipper.
3: Same to you, Stripes.
0: Well, I hope luck's enough.

0: What do you mean that part of the ray plans have been lost?
1: Talon take plans with him. Say he bring them back, but Talon not come back.
0: The ray machine has to be completed.
1: Can make suggestion, Athlon.
0: Then what are you waiting for?
1: First must make agreement.
0: Oh, some payoff credits,
1: Oh,
0: huh?
1: Yes, Athlon, yes.
0: Well, if I had time, I'd... All right, I'll pay. What's your price?
1: When Athlon is made ruler of Zion, would like to be remembered for assisting him.
0: Oh, then you recognize Adak as a leader, huh?
1: Oh, yes, Athlon.
0: Very well, you can have what you want. Now, what do you know?
1: Talon, leave information on ray machine with Queen Nilo.
0: Yes, go on.
1: Athlon would not appreciate or understand information that Talon left. Information in ancient Zidon language. Poor people understand.
0: How do you know all this?
1: Do not ask how you learn your knowledge.
0: Very well. How do we get this information?
1: Take me to Queen Nilo. Leave me alone with her short time. I get information.
0: How do I know you'll tell me the truth after you talk with Queen Nilo?
1: Would be afraid to not tell that one. We make bargain. I keep mine.
0: All right. I'll see that you're left alone with Queen Nilo for 30 minutes. If you can't get the information we need, then I'll get it my way.
2: Who are you? I do not know you.
1: But I know of you, Queen Nilo.
2: Is this another one of Adak's tricks?
3: This isn't a trick, Queen Nilo. I kept a star of the space fleet from Earth.
2: I do not understand.
3: Just a minute.
2: Why do you bolt the door?
3: I haven't much time to explain. I found your brother's ship in space, and he told me about the ray machine and the Outlanders.
2: Is Talon alive?
3: No. No, and I'm sorry.
2: Then Adak killed him.
3: Yes. We can't do anything for Talon, but we can stop Adak.
2: But what can I do, Captain Starr? Adak is holding me a prisoner.
3: Adak doesn't trust me. He's back sooner than he promised. Now look, we must hurry. Stand over by the door. As soon as Adak walks into the room, I'll grab him and you close the door. Do you understand?
2: Yes. But what do we do then?
3: Leave that to me. Are you ready?
2: Yes.
3: Unlock the door.
4: Close the door!
2: It won't close!
4: Close it!
2: Oh, they're moving their way in! What can we get? Stop!
5: Guard, grab Queen Nilo.
3: You know it was me all the time.
5: Oh, no, I didn't. I must admit that you had me fooled until...
3: Until what?
5: Until my men picked up two of your friends.
3: Spike.
6: Skipper, I couldn't help it.
5: My men were rather rough with them, especially around the face, as you can see. Take them both away. You'll remain here in your room, Queen Nilo. You still have a few hours left to make your decision.

0: they used some sort of special ray gun on the ship's door that melted it down. I tried to fight them, Skipper, but there are too many. Oh, they really worked me over.
1: What'd they do with Gail?
0: Oh, Adak sent her to the hospital.
1: Oh, I'm thankful for that.
0: At least he told one of the guards to take her there.
1: If anything happens to Gail, I'll... I can't do anything in here.
0: I guess we sort of threw a bunker wrench into the works, didn't we?
1: It couldn't be helped, Stripes. Forget it. How do you feel?
0: Oh, like one of those ancient Ubangi natives, you know, the one with the big lips.
2: Hey, Stripes, look. One of the cell blocks is moving.
0: Yeah, and if it hears somebody's moving it, they don't move by themselves.
1: I'll get on one side. You get on the other.
0: Right. Hey, it's Queen Nilo.
1: We're right here.
3: This is a secret passageway that leads to the upstairs where Adak is. My brother put it in many years ago. It opens onto the room also where Adak was holding me a prisoner.
0: Oh, saved by a hole in the wall.
1: Don't count your blessings until they're arrived. It's at least a chance, though. Come on, Stripes.
0: Say no more, Skipper. I owe him something, and I'm just itching to pay it back. Let me do it.
1: Very good, Stripes. Very good.
0: Don't mention it, Skipper. That one's on me.
1: Now, pick him up and revive him.
0: Right.
1: Adak has to pass me through his guards at the building where the ray machine is being made. I want you to go to the hospital and make sure that Gail is all right.
0: Right.
1: Oh, Queen Nilo? As soon as we're outside, get some of your people and have them take over here. Oh, there aren't many of Adak's men here, are there?
3: Most of them are at the ray plant.
1: Good. We'll leave as soon as Stripes brings Adak around.
0: Well, that may be some time, sir. I gave him that extra special payment plan. You know, the one with the punch. Well, like I was telling you, Commodore Bradford, we captured Adak and all of his men, and the ray machine has been turned over to Solar Federation. The ray machine will make it possible for new things that'll help the people of the universe.
4: And how is Gail Archer?
0: Gail Archer? Ah, she's fine. Fit as a Martian kitten and as pretty, I might add. Well, it's good to be home again, sir. At least we'll be home soon. And we'll establish an orbit as soon as you assign us a berth to land in. That completes the report, Skipper.
5: Oh, it sounded good, Stripes, but... did it really happen the way you said it did?
0: What do you mean? We caught Adak, we stopped the ray production, and Queen Nilo got her command back.
1: You mean her people?
0: Yeah, her people.
1: And we got Gail back.
0: Well, she never left us, did she?
5: And I never will. If I can't take Captain Star and Cadet Sergeant Stripes with me, I'm not going.
0: You know, there's one thing that bothers me, Skipper.
1: Yeah, what's that, Stripes?
0: Well, I know the people on Xyron had to wear those weird headgears because their breathing apparatus was inside of them.
1: So, what's your problem?
0: Well, it isn't exactly a problem. It's not my problem, anyway. It's the problem of the people who live on Xyron.
1: And that is?
0: Well, that is, with all that equipment covering their faces, how do they steal a kiss or two?
1: Well, a good question, Stripes. Let me answer it with another question.
0: All right, go ahead.
1: If you had to live on Xyron, and if you had to wear all that headgear, how could you steal a kiss?
0: I see what you mean. In other words, where there's a will, there's a way.
1: Always, right, always.

0: 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John Larch is heard as Captain Star, Jane Harlan as Gail Archer, and Tom Hubbard as Cadet Sergeant Stripes. Captain Star comes to you transcribed from Hollywood.
1: Another color with city dirt?
2: That dirt edge needs Mild Green Fairy's cleaning edge. Concentrates where powders can't. Right on the dirt.
3: Even on city dirt.
2: Oh, Fairy has the cleaning edge.
4: I came across Mr. Kipley in the meadow by the church. If I've painted that spire once, he said, I've painted it a dozen times. He offered me an apple pie. An artist needs inspiration, he explained. Golden shortcrust pastry. Delicious apple filling. And just the right amount of sugar sprinkled on top. But then, when it comes to the little details, Mr. Ghibli does have an exceedingly good eye.
5: You know, some marmalades get some of their tang from added flavoring. While Robertson's Golden Shred gets all of its tang from Seville oranges. What would you rather have for breakfast?
6: Once upon a time there was an engineer. Choo-choo Charlie was his name. We

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1: The Diary of Fate. Fate plays no favorite. It could happen to you.
2: Book 97, page 302. Yes, here it is. The name Nelson Walker. Occupation undetermined. Yes, Nelson, you were a drifter. You have held a dozen different positions. You've never been able to settle down. And now, as the ledger of your life lies open before me, I, Fate, look ahead to a single instant of horror.
3: Okay, never mind that. Where's the money?
4: Here, in this envelope.
3: Oh, thank you, Nelson. Nelson, let me go! Nelson!
5: I'll never let you go.
3: Nelson!
5: Oh, truly, you'll never tell. Never!
2: In the life of Nelson Walker, a decision for evil was made. Then I, Fate, intervened. Because of a little thing, a torn paper bag, Nelson Walker will die. But take heed, you who listen, for I, Fate, am not unjust, not unmindful of mortal rights. In a moment, I will read again from The Diary of Fate.
1: In a moment, we will learn how little things changed the life of Nelson Walker. But first, here's a word from our sponsor.
2: In the life of Nelson Walker, a murder was committed. But in the last analysis, it was a little, seemingly insignificant thing that yielded the final outcome. For you see, little things are the tools with which I work. Remember, Nelson Walker, how it all started? You were in a taxi cab on your way to the airport to catch a plane for Honolulu and a job that was waiting for you.
4: Can't you go any faster, driver?
6: Eh, afraid not, mister. I'm pushing the limit now.
4: Yeah, but I've only got 10 minutes to get to the airport. I'll miss my plane.
6: Eh, I'm sorry. I'm doing the best I can.
4: Hey, what are you doing? Why are you stopping?
6: Did you see that signal? There's a train coming.
4: Oh, come on. Step on it. Run through it. You've got time.
6: Not me, brother.
4: But I'm going to miss my plane, you fool. Run it.
6: Ain't that too bad about your plane, fella? I ain't risking my neck for nobody, so forget it.
2: Yes, Nelson, it was a little thing. A 2-minute delay at a railroad crossing. And yet, unknown to you, those moments were critical in your life. When you finally arrived at the airport, you learned that your flight had already left. You went to the ticket desk, expecting more trouble when you asked for a new reservation. Then I, Fate, intervened.
7: Well, I'll catch the other flight, Mr. Walker, but I can't promise anything. You'll excuse me a minute, sir. Reservation, Miss Carlton? Yes. Cancellation? 521? Yes, all right, thank you. Well, Mr. Walker, you're really in luck. That call was a last-minute cancellation. I can give you a seat now on the plane leaving for Honolulu in an hour.
2: Yes, Nelson, I, Fate, arranged a last-minute cancellation. And now you had a seat on Flight 21. You checked your luggage, bought a newspaper, and strolled into the airport restaurant where you sat down and ordered coffee. As you waited, a man's voice drifted to you from a nearby booth.
8: Now, don't you worry, Mr. Blair. No one knows any better than I do that $75,000 is a lot of money. But then I've been in this business a long time. You can count on Reek. I'll deliver your check, pick up the stuff, and be back here in 3 days. Safe and sound.
2: The words you heard angered you, Nelson. A man named Rick. $75,000 so casually discussed made you feel small and cheap. You left the restaurant without glancing at the men in the booth. And when your flight was announced, you got aboard. A slight, well-dressed man sat next to you. And soon the big plane soared from the field and headed west. The man next to you sighed and settled back.
9: Oh, yes, sir. Another few hours, we'll be in Honolulu.
4: Yeah, they say it's quite a place.
9: I guess so. Don't know anyone there myself, but I've heard it's very nice.
4: Oh, you've never been there either?
9: No, this is my first trip out this way. I'm looking forward to seeing the island.
4: Well, I wish I felt the same way. I'm going to see plenty of them before I'm done. I'll be stuck on the outlying island for a year or more.
9: Yeah, no temptation out there. Good chance to collect a nice steak, though.
4: Yeah, a small one.
9: Well, enough so that you can take advantage of an opportunity when it comes along.
4: That's right. Do you have your own business now?
9: Not yet, but I will soon. I'm going into the Air Express business. There's a field with a future.
4: Air Express?
9: Yes. Moving things fast and smooth by air. Why, with the loads modern planes can carry, there's no limit to it. Cargo planes these days are flying boxcars, and no worry about refrigeration either. The freight compartments aren't sealed or heated, you know. You can take a load of fruit, for instance, and... there I go. Get me started on Air Express, and I'll talk your leg off.
4: Oh, no. Oh, it's very interesting. But what business are you in now?
9: Oh, well, you might call me a sort of glorified delivery boy. By the way, my name is Gage.
4: Oh, I'm Walker, Nelson Walker.
9: Glad to know you, Nelson. My first name is Enrico.
4: Enrico?
9: Yes, but of course my friends have shortened that. I'm called Rick.
2: Yes, Nelson. Because of a moment's delay at a railroad crossing and an unexpected ticket cancellation, you now sat next to a man with $75,000. The man you had overheard in the airport restaurant. You looked at him closely and tried to remember all that you had overheard. But then another little thing happened.
9: Say, Nelson, how about some gin rummy to pass the time?
4: Suits me, if it's not too steep.
9: No need for it to be. Say, a quarter of a cent a point.
4: Okay. Oh, by the way, there's plenty of room over here beside me. You want to move your briefcase?
9: Briefcase? No. No, it's all right here beside me.
4: All right. Want me to keep score?
9: Fine. Let's see, I've got an old piece of paper here someplace. Yes. This will do. It's
4: hey,
9: not...
4: you dropped a card there. Oh. Calling card. Here, I'll get it, Rick.
2: Yes, Nelson. With another little thing. A calling card had dropped. As you bent over to pick it up, the engraving met your eye. The Royal Palm Jewelers. And penciled on it were the words, Contact Everett Ralston. Now, Nelson... You learned more about Rick. He was a courier, And in his briefcase was a check for $75,000, for which he was to receive a fortune in jewels. With this in mind, you found it very difficult to concentrate on the game of cards you play.
10: Well, Nelson, that's three games in a row for me. I guess that's about enough cards, isn't it? I think I'd better get some sleep.
4: Yeah, me too. If I can forget the sound of those motors.
10: Oh, that's a lullaby to me. Yes, sir, when I get my Air Express business rolling, my whole life is going to be tied up with airplane motors. Well, see you in Honolulu.
2: Yes, Nelson. Tomorrow you would be in Honolulu. Nothing more than just another job to look forward to. Yet in the adjacent seat was a man who held a fortune in his hand. You were impatient when the island of Oahu came into view. A few minutes later, a warning light blinked on, and it was time to fasten your safety belt for the landing.
4: Well, we're practically there, and I'm glad of it. Hey, aren't you going to fasten your belt, Rick?
10: Me? No. I always have, but nothing ever happens. These modern planes land smoother than you can park a car. You watch now. See? Nothing to it.
4: Yeah, but... Hey, we're not slowing down. Something's wrong.
10: Not stopping. We're overshooting the field. The brakes, they're not holding.
4: Jake, we're going to crash.
10: That hangar, we're going to hit it.
11: Look out!

0: dying instant, Nelson, your mind was staggered by the awful impact. Then, as a torrent of noise and confusion burst over you, you saw that your newly found friend, Enrico Gage, was dead. This time, he had not fastened his safety belt. Almost without realizing what you were doing, you reached for his briefcase. Then you took his wallet and scrambled for the door.
1: All right.
2: I'm hurt.
1: We'll get you all out as soon as we can. Now, look, those of you who can walk, give me your name to check against the passenger list. Now, what is your name, sir?
3: Me?
1: Yes.
3: My name? I'm Enrico Gage.
1: Gage?
3: That dead man in there was riding next to me. His name is Walker. Nelson Walker.
0: Yes, Nelson. In the tragic confusion of an airplane crash, you made a decision. A choice for evil. Then, at that moment, the end for you was certain. Soon, Nelson, I will write again on your page in The Diary of Fate.
4: The end for Nelson Walker is certain. Certain as fate. But before we continue our story, here's a word from our announcer.

0: Yes, Nelson Walker. Your decision was a desperate one. You drove to the hotel Enrico Gage had mentioned, claimed his reservation, and then, alone in your room, opened his briefcase. The $75,000 check was certified and made out to the Royal Palm Jeweler. At that moment, the telephone rang. It was Everett Ralston, the name penciled on the calling card Gage had dropped.
1: I heard about the plane accident this morning, Mr. Gage. I do hope you're all right.
2: Yes, I'm fine, thank you. Ready for business.
1: Then I can expect you this afternoon.
2: Yes, Mr. Ralston. I'll be in your office at, say, 3 o'clock?
1: 3 o'clock.
2: Fine. I'll see you there.
3: Here are the birds. 32 of them. Each one a perfect gem. Now, you have the check?
2: Yes, of course. Here you are. $75,000.
3: Thank you. It certainly is a pleasure to do business with the man you represent. Never any dickering over price. Never any red tape. It's all over in a matter of minutes. I imagine that suits you too, Mr. Gage.
2: Yes, Mr. Ralston, it does. The faster things move, the better I like it.
0: Yes, Nelson. Every instant of your impersonation was a moment of danger. After you left Ralston's office, you made a reservation under an assumed name on a plane leaving for Australia that night. Then you walked back to your hotel, the case of pearls safe in your pocket. It was then, Nelson, that I, fate, again intervened, and another little thing happened. As a woman in front of you, carrying a large package, opened the door of her car, the paper bag ripped, and a number of parcels fell to the ground.
4: Hold that.
2: Oh, here, let me help you.
4: Thank you. That stupid clerk gave me a torn... Why, Nelson! Nelson Walker!
2: Truly, Masters. Hey, this is a surprise. I had no idea you were out this way. What are you doing here?
4: Oh, going with rich men, you might say, but tell me, when did you get in?
2: Just this morning. I came by ship, luxury liner. Yeah, and believe me, this beats shivering in San Francisco.
4: Oh? This your first trip to Honolulu?
2: Yeah, it is. But I'm afraid I won't see much other place either. I have to leave tonight.
4: Oh, that's too bad. In that case, I suppose I'll have to be the aggressor.
2: Aggressor? What do you mean?
4: You're taking me to dinner tonight, Nelson.
2: Why, sure. All right, I'd love that.
4: We'll have cocktails at the Terrace Club first. The Terrace Club's my favorite spot. We'll have a lot to talk about, Nelson. And now you've heard the lives and loves of Trudy Masters. Any comments, Nelson?
2: Only one. You haven't changed a bit, Trudy.
4: If you mean I still like luxury and still know a good thing when I see it, you're right. But now how about that dinner?
2: Oh, constructive thought. I'm famished.
4: Give me a moment to make with the lipstick and I'll be right back.
2: All right, but hurry, will you?
3: Well, Mr. Gage, hello again.
2: Hello, Mr. Ralston. How are you?
3: Fine, just fine. Join me in a drink.
2: No, thank you. I'm with someone, and we're just about to leave.
3: I see. Perhaps another time, Mr. Gage. Oh, by the way, I forgot to mention it this afternoon at the office, but I'd like you to come out to my place on Saturday.
2: Well, I'm sorry, Mr. Ralston, but I'm leaving tonight.
3: No, too bad. Well, any time you're back this way, please drop in and... Why, Trudy Masters.
4: Hello, Everett.
2: You know Trudy?
3: Why, yes, we're old friends, aren't we, my dear?
4: Yes, we are. By the way, Everett, how's your new bride?
3: Bride? Oh, yes, it's my wife. She's fine, fine, thank you. Well, I have to be running. Goodbye, Mr. Gage.
2: Goodbye, Mr. Olson.
4: Mr. Gage? Why did he call you that?
2: I have no idea.
0: Another little thing, Nelson. Mr. Ralston also favored the Terrace Club. Now you fully realize that the sooner you were away from Honolulu, the better off you would be. You hurried through dinner with Trudy, and then an hour later, alone in your hotel room, you smoked innumerable cigarettes, and you waited impatiently for the time to pass.
2: Hello?
5: Hello, Milton. This is Trudy.
2: What? Trudy, I'm...
5: Surprised? Surprised that I asked for Mr. Gage's room and that you?
2: Well, yes. But I can explain that. You see, it's a business deal.
5: I see.
2: But, Trudy, I thought you were going home.
5: And I was, but frankly, now, my curiosity got the best of me. I had to find out a few things first. You see, I've been checking on you.
2: Me? Me? Where?
5: Right here. The airport.
2: The airport?
5: Yes. You see, Nelson, I knew you were lying this afternoon when I first met you.
2: What do you mean? Lying about what?
5: Riding by ship. Luxury liners from the mainland only come in once a week, on Wednesday. This is Monday now.
2: So what?
5: So I checked the airline, particularly the flight that crashed this morning. And I found out that an old friend of ours was killed. A man named Nelson Walker.
0: For a moment, Nelson, you were stunned. Trudy Masters knew that you were impersonating Enrico Gage, and that you had had business with Everett Ralston, a dealer in pearls. Your first impulse was to flee, but then you realized that, like you, Trudy Masters was interested in only one thing, money. You arranged to meet her near a darkened hangar at the airport. And you promised her $10,000 in exchange for silence. $10,000, which you did not have.
4: Good evening, what? Mr. Gage.
2: Where are you?
4: Over here. Well, you bring the money?
2: Yeah. Are you alone?
4: Of course. What did you expect?
2: I don't know. I'm not used to dealing with blackmail.
4: Never mind that. Where's the money?
2: Here in this envelope.
4: Oh. Thank you, Nelson.
6: Nelson, let me go. Nelson!
7: I'll never let you go.
6: Help!
8: What is it? What is it? Who's there?
7: Now, Trudy, you'll never tell. Never.
8: Hey, you in there. Hey, stop. What are you...
7: Good Lord.
0: Yes, Nelson Walker. Now you had murdered. Yet as you ran blindly through the night, your thoughts were only of escape. But the pilot who had heard Trudy's last cries spread the alarm. You saw others join in the chase for you. You fled into the rear of a busy freight hangar and crouched for a moment behind a pile of boxes. Then suddenly the two words, Air Express, stenciled on a large green crate in front of you, gave you an idea, a way out. You thought briefly of Enrico Gage.
9: Yes, sir. Moving things fast and smooth by air is the only way to do it. By cargo planes these days are just like flying boxcars. Can't be beat, I tell you.
0: It was your only chance, Nelson, and you took it. The large green crate contained a shipment of linen. You emptied half the contents. And then, realizing it would be cold in the air, you wrapped yourself in the remaining cloth. An hour later, the crate with you inside was strapped securely in the unsealed freight compartment of a plane. And as the four-motored machine roared into the night, you were safe. Now, Nelson, you still had your pearls. And you still had your life. But soon I, fate, will write again. Soon I will record your final entry in the diary of fate.
10: Before the final entry in this chapter of the Diary of Fate, here's a word from our sponsor.

0: Yes, Nelson Walker. As you huddle safely in a box in the cold, unsealed freight compartment with a giant plane, you were content. For each hour saw you farther away from Honolulu, where you had choked a woman to death. You were not aware that each moment also carried you closer to the center of a heavy storm that thundered over the vast Pacific. Yes, soon even the plane's pilot became concerned with the tempest that raged around them.
1: It's getting worse, Bush. We'll never get through. We better start climbing.
2: Right, Skipper. Certainly looks rough ahead, doesn't it? I don't imagine we'll... Hey, what is it, Skipper? What's wrong?
1: Number four engine. Doesn't respond at all. It's going dead, Bert.
2: Oh, that's a pretty thought. We can't climb without it. What are you going to do, turn back?
1: Oh, that won't help. The storm's all around us now. Bert, listen. Get back to the freight and start heaving it out. We got to gain altitude.
2: All right, sir, all right.
3: I'll start it out. You say when.
4: Come on, baby. Be good to Daddy.
5: There go
4: Daddy
5: the first
4: now.
5: One, Skipper. There go the first one. Any change now?
1: A little. Keep it going.
5: Okay, hold tight. Okay.

0: baby might do the trick. Hate to do it, but...
1: Bud, we're okay now. Number four kicked in again. Must have been the fuel line.
2: Oh, good. Glad to hear that. Say, that last crate was giving me a tough time anyway.
1: Well, here we go, son. Up and out of this mess.
2: Right. Upstairs it is.
1: Man, this certainly is a Lulu. Afraid we'll have to climb all the way. Might clear it at 20,000 feet.
2: Well, 20 or 30,000, it's all the same with one of these. You know, Skipper, they're mighty handy gadgets to have along.
1: Oxygen mask? Yeah, man, they're all right for a guy who doesn't like choking to death.
3: Yes. Even as Nelson Walker choked the breath of life from Trudy Masters, so did the means of his escape stifle him first into unconsciousness, then to ultimate death. And now is the plane carrying the lifeless body of a man who chose evil, drones through the night. It is time to close the book. In the case of Nelson Walker, as in the cases of all men, I, fate, am but the instrument of a plan. And the countless little things are the tools with which I work. Because of a delay at a railroad crossing, a last-minute ticket cancellation, and a dropped calling card, Nelson Walker reached the crossroads of decision. He took the path of evil, and then because of a torn paper bag, Nelson Walker met Trudy Masters, and eventually, justice. Ponder well the moral, you who have listened, and remember, there is a page for you in the Diary of Fate.
4: The cast of the Nelson Walker entry included Gloria Blondell, Herbert Litton, Patrick McGeehan, Jack Edwards Jr., Ray Erlenborn, Vern Surrey, and Hal Sawyer. Diary of Fate is a Larry Finley transcription, brought to you from Hollywood.
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9: You unlock this door with the key of imagination. Beyond it is another dimension. A dimension of sound, a dimension of sight, a dimension of mind. You're moving into a land of both shadow and substance, of things and ideas. You've just crossed over into the Twilight Zone.

0: yes.
1: You'll have to check with Dr. Martin, but I'm sure it won't be long. If you'd like to say your goodbyes to the others...
0: I better pack first.
1: Oh, naturally. It's good to see you doing so well.
0: Thank you for everything.
1: Not at all.
0: Oh, and nurse...
1: Yes?
0: If my wife should get here in the next few minutes, tell her I'm in my room, would you, please?
1: Of course. She's a lucky woman.
0: You've done wonders for my self-esteem. I don't know what I'll do without you.
1: You'll do fine, Mr. Wilson. Just fine.
0: What in the...
2: Ah, Wilson. I was looking for you.
0: You were...
2: Something wrong?
0: No. Doctor, just that plane.
2: What about it?
0: Does it always fly directly over the grounds?
2: Every day, on its way to the airport.
0: Guess I never noticed.
2: Perhaps you chose not to, until you were ready.
0: Then I guess I must be cured.
2: You've come a long way, my boy, or I wouldn't have signed the release.
0: I wanted to ask you, what time will Ruth be here?
2: I believe she said 12:30. Isn't that right?
0: Yes, but I thought she might have been delayed if there was a last-minute change of plans.
2: Relax. That's probably her plane now.
0: Do you think so?
2: Would you mind stopping by my office before you leave? I wanted to go over a few things with the both of you.
0: Don't worry about me, Doctor. That's all behind me.
2: Eager to get back home, I'm sure. To your job, your life. Just remember, there's no rush. One step at a time.
0: You know, it's strange, but I actually feel better now than before it happened.
2: Not strange in the least. I prefer to think of it as a kind of timeout. Something most people could use.
0: Most people don't have nervous breakdowns.
2: Only the best people.
0: Oh, come on, Doctor. That's very nice of you, but...
2: I'm serious. Like a piece of fine china. The better the quality, the more likely it is to crack under stress. Oh, human beings aren't china plates, of course. Considerably more complicated. But when a bone fractures, it heals and grows back even stronger. I believe it's that way with the mind.
0: Now that is the finest pep talk I've ever heard. I wish everyone would stop worrying about me. I never felt better in my life.
3: Portrait of a Once Frightened Man. Mr. Robert Wilson, 37, husband, father, and salesman. Now on the road to recovery. Mr. Wilson is ready for discharge from a sanitarium where he has spent the last 6 months of his life. This is the result of a nervous breakdown, the onset of which took place on a day not dissimilar to this, and on an airliner very much like the one in which Mr. Wilson is about to fly home. The difference being that on that day, half a year ago, Mr. Wilson's flight was interrupted by the onslaught of mental illness. Tonight, however, he will make it all the way to his appointed destination, which, contrary to the flight plan, happens to be a landing strip in the Twilight Zone.
4: Flight 713, now boarding at gate 12. All passengers for flight 713, please have your boarding passes ready.
5: That's us.
0: Is it?
5: I have the tickets right here. We're already checked in. All we have to do is get on the plane.
0: Good. That's good. Do you suppose...
5: What, darling?
0: Do I have time for a drink of water?
5: Of course. It's just down the hall. Are you feeling all right?
0: I'm fine. I'm just thirsty.
5: Wait, you're perspiring.
0: It's warm in here. Aren't you warm?
5: Bob, take it easy. Remember what the doctor said, one step at a time.
0: I know.
5: You've been on plenty of planes in your life. Well, haven't you? This one's no different. I take your arm and we walk on together. When we get to our seats, you'll take a nap, and when you wake up...
0: I'm perfectly fine, really.
5: I've got your pills.
0: Good.
5: They should help you sleep. Shall we? The line's getting pretty long. Honey, I said...
0: Does this airport have a smoking area?
5: Bob, you quit years ago.
0: I know, I just thought one might help settle my stomach. It's something I ate.
5: Try a few deep breaths.
0: It isn't that. It isn't. I haven't been anywhere but the sanitarium for so long. I'm not used to this, the noise, the crowds.
5: It'll be much quieter on the plane. Come on, hold my hand.
0: Okay.
4: Final boarding call for flight 713. All passengers, please proceed to gate 12.

0: Nurse?
1: There you are, Mr. Wilson. You ready for some lunch?
0: Oh, no thanks. I was just...
1: Lovely morning, isn't it?
0: Yes. Yes, it is. I thought I'd wait outside. I was wondering...
1: You're getting some color in your face.
0: I am?
1: A picture of health. Your wife will be pleased.
0: About my wife, do you know when she's arriving?
1: When she's...
0: To pick me up.
1: Oh, this is the big day?
0: It is, yes.

0: Please keep the aisles clear. Stow all the carry-on luggage overhead or under the seat in front of you. Here we are, honey.
1: Great.
0: Do you need any help, sir?
1: What?
0: If you'd like to take your coat off.
1: I can do it myself.
0: She's only trying to help, Bob. I thought you were warm.
1: Right.
0: I'll fold it and put it in the overhead for you. Ma'am? I'll keep mine for now. Do you have any pillows up there? Here you go.
1: Thank you, stewardess.
0: If you need anything else, you just let me know.
1: I could use, something to drink.
0: Well, I'll bring the beverage cart as soon as we're underway.
1: Great.
0: Did you want the window seat?
1: You can have it.
0: Honestly, I don't care. It's almost dark out. Besides, if I'm on the aisle, I can get up without climbing over you.
1: Are you sure?
0: I'm sure. I mean, if you are.
1: Doesn't make any difference.
0: I shouldn't.
1: Enough already. I'll take the window.
0: Oh, I didn't notice.
1: What's the matter?
0: We're over the wing. Miss?
2: Yes?
0: This row, it's the emergency exit.
2: Would you prefer to sit somewhere else?
1: It's okay, really.
0: I think we would, if you don't mind.
2: Well, I'll see what I can do.
1: The seat isn't the problem. It's...
0: The fact that we're on an airplane?
1: That shouldn't bother me either. Not if I'm a cured man.
0: Honey.
1: Don't act much like a cured man, do I?
0: But you are. Would Dr. Martin let you fly if you weren't?
1: I suppose not.
0: Of course he wouldn't. If you weren't well, he'd never let you go home. It's as simple as that.
1: You make it sound simple, anyway.
0: Is, Bob. Just that simple.
1: Yeah, look at me, hogging all the attention. You're the one who must be exhausted.
0: I'm doing great.
1: No lies, remember. Come here.
0: Oh, Bob.
1: I missed you, baby. All these months.
0: Shh. It's over now. I'm taking you back where you belong.
1: Must have been awful for you, the kids, all the responsibility.
0: None the worse for wear. Everything's intact.
1: Except me.
0: Now, I am not going to let you talk.
2: Excuse me.
1: Yes?
2: It looks like this is a full flight. I'm sorry, but I can't find any open seats. Do you mind terribly?
1: No, not at all. We're fine here.
0: Thank you for trying.
2: I'll bring you that drink first chance I get. What would you like?
1: Just water.
2: For you, ma'am?
0: Nothing yet.
2: Very well.
1: What was that?
0: They're closing the door, that's all. Hatch, whatever they call it. Here, let's look at the in-flight magazine.
3: Fasten your seatbelts, please. Be sure your seats are in the upright position.
0: Bob?
3: No smoking in the
1: seatbelt. Oh, right.
0: Here, let me get it for you.
1: I can do it. Would you relax?
3: Please note the location of the emergency exits in the center and rear of the plane. Should there be a loss of cabin pressure, oxygen masks will drop down from the overhead console. Place the mask over your nose and mouth and breathe normally. You will find a life jacket under each seat. Place your arms through the holes and adjust the strap. Then pull the cord. The jacket will inflate automatically.

0: Go back to sleep.
1: Bob, what are you doing?
0: I'm sorry, honey. I found a newspaper under the seat. The light must be bothering you.
1: Oh, I should stay awake.
0: No, I don't want you to, sweetheart. Go to sleep now.
1: Can't you sleep?
0: I will.
1: Promise.
0: You worry too much.
1: I can't help it.
0: You shouldn't. Not anymore.
1: Bob, do you...
0: Do I what?
1: Are you comfortable talking about it? That night, I mean.
0: What do you want to know?
1: Well, Dr. Martin went over it, but I still don't understand.
0: Well, neither do I, exactly, but I have a pretty good idea what caused it now.
1: Do?
0: Well, it's no great mystery. Overwork, nervous tension, a touch of blood pressure.
1: But why that night, on that particular plane? What set it off?
0: I guess it was a lot of little things come together. Lack of sleep, fast food, years of being uptight.
1: Oh, honey, you should have told me.
0: I didn't know myself. I was holding everything in for the sake of the job, trying to think about nothing but facts and figures.
1: There are other jobs.
0: That's just it. There's nothing wrong with my job. I like it.
1: Then why?
0: Call it the perfect storm. When I wasn't working or home with you and the kids, I didn't know how to take it easy. So my imagination went on overtime. I looked out the window and I thought I saw, I don't know what, clouds that looked like snowfields. Then someone skiing on that snow. Can you believe it? I just plain couldn't tell the difference anymore. It was a wake-up call, all right, in more ways than one. Thank God it's over and we're going home.
1: Oh, Bob. Bob.
0: Could you move your legs to the side?
1: What?
0: Oh, just for a second. I have to get out.
1: Let me call the stewardess. She'll bring whatever...
0: I have to go to the restroom, Ruth. It's no big deal.
1: Oh.
0: I'll be right back. Promise.

0: believe it. That's a storm.
1: Sir?
0: Yes?
1: Would you return to your seat, please? We've hit some turbulence.
0: Just a moment. Wouldn't you know it? Okay, let's see how bad it is. Lord, it's not possible.
1: Sir, please, I have to ask you...
0: Did you see that?
1: You'll have to sit down and fasten your seatbelt.
0: Don't alarm the others, but look outside.
1: Return to your seat first and...
0: Look out the window. Anyone, here, lean down and tell me what you see.
2: That man, what's he saying?
3: I can't hear. He looks crazy.
2: Too much to drink.
4: They shouldn't serve him.
1: If you don't sit down, I'll have to call the captain.
0: For the love of God, woman, look! I know it's impossible, but tell me you don't see a man. No, a creature of some kind out there on the wing of the plane.
1: You saw what?
0: Out there, on the wing. See for yourself.
1: Sir, I assure you.
0: Open the curtain!
1: What is it I'm supposed to see?
0: There, in the lightning. He...
1: Where?
0: But he was there. I tell you, he floated down and landed on the wing.
1: That's enough.
0: Then he started walking toward the engine.
1: Shh. There are children on board.
0: I'm simply telling you what I saw.
5: Need some help, Nancy.
1: Would you show Mr. Wilson back to his seat?
5: Certainly.
0: I don't mean to upset anyone, but...
1: This way, sir.
0: All right, all right. I'm sorry. It must have been a reflection.
5: Yes, it must have been.
1: If you'll just come with me.
0: I made a mistake. I'm going to my seat now. See?
1: Now, sir.
0: I didn't mean any harm, I tell you.
3: Is something wrong, stewardess?
1: A low-pressure pocket, that's all.
2: The plane feels like it's dropping.
1: Nothing to worry about. We'll be through it in a minute. You can move around the cabin again as soon as the overhead light goes off.
0: Yes, of course.
1: For now, I suggest you get some rest and stay in your seat.
0: I understand. Hi.
4: What is it?
1: Would you like another pillow, Mrs. Wilson?
4: No, I don't think so.
1: A blanket?
0: How about some of those peanuts and another glass of water?
1: Surely, I'll be right back.

0: Did something happen?
1: Started to rain.
0: Is that what it was?
1: I saw something. That's all. Everybody has to stay in their seats for a while.
0: What did you see?
1: Nothing.
0: You must have seen something.
1: I happened to look outside just as the lightning flashed, and for a second I thought I saw something.
0: Like what?
1: Shadow.
0: A shadow?
1: In the shape of a man.
0: Where?
1: On the wing. Not a man, exactly.
0: What are you saying?
1: A creature standing upright with long hair on its body and an animal face.
0: Of course you know. That's all it was. A shadow.
1: Of course.
0: People don't walk around on the wings of airplanes.
1: No, they don't.
0: Not while they're moving hundreds of miles an hour. That would be impossible. Wouldn't it, Bob?
1: It must have been a trick of the light.
0: Like your imaginary skier.
1: What?
0: On the snow-capped clouds 6 months ago? The one you told me about?
1: Yes, I suppose so.
0: And you know that wasn't real.
1: No, it was a hallucination of some sort.
0: You must be more tired than you thought.
1: But, I wasn't hallucinating just now.
0: Then what would you call it?
1: It was more the lines of an optical illusion. My eyes playing tricks on me.
0: Then don't look outside. Leave the curtain closed.
1: Believe me, I intend to.
0: You ought to get some sleep, so you'll be rested when we land.
1: I agree.
0: Need another pill?
1: Ruth, I'm all right. I tell you.
0: Couldn't hurt.
1: If you say so.
0: Where's my purse?
2: Your water and some extra peanuts.
1: Thank you, stewardess.
2: You're welcome.
0: Bob, put the tray down for her.
1: Sure.
0: Are we moving into a storm?
2: Not a big one. It's almost past.
0: Oh, well, that's good.
2: If I can get you anything else.
1: We'll let you know.
0: Here's your pill.
1: Thanks. Sip?
0: No, thank you. I'm not thirsty.
1: I'm sorry I woke you.
0: Don't be silly.
1: You can go back to sleep now if you like.
0: If you do.
1: Give me a minute.
0: You're not worried about anything, are you?
1: Not in the least.
0: Then put your seat back.
1: In a sec. Just let me collect my thoughts.
0: Well, don't overthink it. That never did any good.
1: No, it didn't.
0: You're here with me. And we're going home together.
1: That's the most fantastic part of all.
0: Well, you'd better get used to the idea. All better now?
1: Yes.
0: Nudge me if you need me. And whatever you do, don't open the curtain.

0: How's the wind speed?
1: Easing off, Captain.
0: Good.
1: Fuel consumption right on target. Storm's moving starboard. We should miss the worst of it.
0: Need a break?
1: No. Yeah, but I could use some coffee.
0: Right on cue. Yes?
2: I made some fresh coffee.
1: You read my mind, Joni.
2: One cream and sugar, one black.
0: Put it next to the console, will you?
2: Hit a little bump back there, huh?
0: Sorry. Tried to go over it, but it should be smoother from here on.
2: Oh, I'm not worried. We're in good hands.
0: Everybody sleep through it?
2: Almost everybody. One crying kid and one slightly uptight passenger.
1: Ah, the old lady, eh?
2: Oh, no. Mr. Wilson, 13A.
1: What? What did he do?
2: Didn't want to come out of the bathroom. Said he saw something.
0: Where?
2: Outside the plane when the lightning flashed.
1: The old wings moving routine.
0: Tell him it's supposed to move. If it doesn't, it'll snap off.
2: Oh, you're going to love this. He said he saw a man on it.
1: Don't tell me. An alien, you know, big head, round eyes, that thing.
0: Tell him he'll take a description for the captain's log.
1: Listen, was he wearing a space suit? Oh, or was the clown shoe?
2: Says he came down out of the sky and took a walk on the wing, just like that.
1: Ah, yeah, a floater. I see him once in a while when I have too much to drink.
0: Yeah. Or maybe a gremlin.
2: A what?
0: Haven't you heard of gremlins?
2: Must be before my time.
0: It started back in World War II. Whenever something went wrong, the mechanics would chalk it up to gremlins. Better than admitting they made a mistake.
1: Mm-hmm.
2: Well, Mr. Wilson's okay now, but you should have seen his eyes. He looks scared out of his mind. For a minute there, I thought we had a nutcase on our hands.
1: Cut off his drinks.
2: Well, that's just it. He hasn't had a drop.
0: Where's in-flight security?
2: 32B.
0: Well, tell him to keep an eye open. I'd like to run a tight ship.
2: Yes, sir. But I don't think it'll be necessary. The wife gave him a sleeping pill.
1: Thank heaven for pharmaceuticals.
2: You fellas want some chow? We've got filet mignon in first class.
0: No, thanks. You and Nancy relax for a while.
2: Aye, aye, Captain.
1: Listen, I can take over if you want to stretch your legs.
0: You sure?
1: Yeah, storm standing out, just some more rain clouds.
0: Well, maybe for a minute.
3: Hey, what was that?
0: Probably our friendly neighborhood gremlin dropping in for a wing walk.
4: There you are. Go to sleep, darling.
3: Right. I want to sleep. I can't. She doesn't believe me. None of them believe me. I'm not even sure I believe it myself. Why should I? It's impossible. Yet I'm not dreaming. I'm wide awake and I'm cured. The doctor said so. No more panic attacks. But I saw it, didn't I? I was out there on the wing walking toward the engine. But why? There it is now. I can hear it. What's it doing? It wants to destroy this plane, bring us all down. Because of me. Because I've seen it before. Or maybe it is all in my mind. How can I be sure? There's only one way. God, help me. I've got to look. I've got to. Time to be brave. Face it down. And if there's nothing out there, then that's that. This is the only way. Here goes. It's simple. I put my hand out. I pull the curtain aside, and I'll know. He'll either be there on the other side of the window looking in, or there'll be nothing but the darkness. One way or the other, I'll know. And put my hand out. Do it. Do it. No! It isn't there. It isn't. It can't be.
4: Huh?
3: Honey, wake up. Come on. Come on, someone's got to see this. It's right there on the other side of the window.
2: Yes?
3: Come here, quickly.
2: What is it, Mr. Wilson?
3: Look.
2: Where?
3: Outside the window. It's still there.
2: Shh. I don't see anything.
3: But
5: What, you mean the engines? They always spark at night. It means they're working.
6: No, not that. You don't see anything else?
5: No, just the running lights blinking on and off.
6: All right, look again. See if she's telling the truth or if she's blind. You're right. I don't see anything now.
5: Oh, it was probably the rain hitting the window.
6: Yes.
5: Believe me, we fly worse weather than this. It's nothing to worry about. If you'll just try to relax, we'll be landing in a couple of hours.
6: There it is again. Like some kind of ape dropping down from a tree. What's he doing? No. He's peeling back the engine cover.
4: What are you looking at?
6: Ruth, thank God. Lean across me. Look out the window.
4: Does the storm bother?
6: No. Just like that, it's gone. For some reason, it doesn't want anyone else to see, only me. It's playing a game, taunting me, daring me to stop it.
4: Then what?
6: Remember what I said before about seeing something outside? I know what you're going to say, but listen to me very carefully. Honey, there's a man out there.
4: Bob!
6: Keep your voice down. Have you ever known me to lie to you?
4: No.
6: It's not a human being. It's some kind of... I'm not imagining it this time. I'm not. He's out there.
4: Where? What?
6: No, don't look. He isn't there now. He jumps away before anyone can see him. Except me.
4: I don't know what to say to you.
6: I realize what this sounds like, but give me the benefit of the doubt. Do I look insane to you?
4: I didn't say that, but Bob...
6: I know I had a breakdown, and I know how it looks to you now, as if the same thing's happening again, but it isn't. I didn't want to upset you.
4: No, I want you to tell me.
6: I didn't tell you before because I wasn't sure if it was real. Well, I'm sure now there is a man out there, or a creature of some kind. If I describe him to you, oh, you'd really think I was gone.
4: Honey, no. No, it's all right. It's all right, sweetie.
6: Don't stroke my hand like a child. I know your intentions are good. I know you love me, but don't patronize me, Ruth. I'm not insane.
4: Did I say...
6: Does it have to be said? For the last time, that creature's out there. And the reason I'm telling you now is that he's starting to tamper with one of the engines. It's not just my life at stake. It's everyone on this plane.
4: Shh.
6: Think anything you want. Think that I belong in a straitjacket if it makes you feel any better.
4: If it makes me feel better.
6: I'm sorry. What I mean is, whatever you think about me, that I've lost my mind, all I'm asking you to do is tell someone. Talk to the pilot now. He's back there with the stewardess. Tell him to check the wing. If they don't see anything, fine. I'll commit myself. But if they do, there's still time. They can make a forced landing before something terrible happens. Won't you even allow the possibility?
4: All right. I'll tell
6: you. I know it seems a lot to ask. It's as if you're announcing that you're married to a lunatic, but...
4: I said I'll tell them. If that's what you want, stay here.
6: She doesn't believe me. But that doesn't matter. If she can get them to see it, then I'm not too late. There he is. Hurry. Hurry, Ruth. Hurry. Look!
7: What's wrong with that man?
8: I don't know.
9: Tell him to sit down.
10: I'm trying to sleep.
6: Quickly!
11: What's going on?
6: He's pulled up one of the cowling plates.
11: He?
6: Didn't my wife...
11: Take your seat, please.
6: There's a man outside. He just...
11: Mr. Wilson, keep your voice down.
6: I'm sorry,
11: but... I don't know what's going on here.
6: Will you look?
11: Mr. Wilson, I'm warning you.
6: All right. I'm sitting. But will you look out the window? See for yourself. Take my wife's seat.
11: What am I looking for?
6: The plate. The hood over the engine with all the wiring underneath. He's bedded up so it's exposed. If you don't do something, there's going to be a short circuit. Maybe an electrical fire.
11: Well, there's nothing exposed now.
6: What? Wait a minute. I saw him pull that plate up. There were... sparks and lights and...
11: Well, he must have bent it back the way it was.
6: Listen, I saw it. I saw it.
11: Mr. Wilson, please. I believe you. But there are other people on board, and we mustn't alarm them.
6: You mean you've seen him?
11: Of course we have. But we don't want to frighten the passengers. You can understand that.
6: Naturally. I only want to...
11: We thought we'd taken care of the problem, but if he's back, well, we'll do a thorough check as soon as we're on the ground.
6: But if we wait that long...
11: See the man on the aisle? He's a special investigator from the FAA. We have one on every flight now, and he's armed. If anyone tries to do something to the plane, he can handle it.
6: Oh.
11: That's his job. He knows what he's doing.
6: I understand.
11: I've asked him to change seats with your wife. If you see anything else suspicious, tell him. Then, when we land...
6: You can stop the act now.
4: Bob, they want me to sit up there for a while. Honey, this way, Mrs. Wilson.
8: Everything okay, Captain?
11: Yes, fine. If you'll just stay with Mr. Wilson till we land.
8: Got it.
6: I don't need his help.
8: No problem. Just let me squeeze in here.
6: Stop humoring me.
11: Mr. Wilson, I assure you, it's under control.
8: Nothing to worry about now.
6: If that's the way you want it, I won't say another word. I'll see us crash first. He's at it again. Putting his horrible, misshapen fingers into the wires. Did you feel that?
8: Feel what?
6: Nothing.
8: No, go ahead. I'll put it in my report.
6: I just thought we'd changed altitude for a moment.
8: Pilot must have made an adjustment. Let this stay above the storm.
6: Yes, that must be it.
8: I wonder if I can get some information from you.
6: About what?
8: May I see your ID? You have your wallet, don't you?
6: Of course I do. Why wouldn't I? Here.
8: Robert Jeffrey Wilson. Ever been arrested?
6: Never. Why do you ask?
8: Just for the record.
6: I'm a law-abiding citizen.
8: I'm sure you are.
6: What kind of gun do you carry?
8: Pardon?
6: The pilot said you were armed.
8: Oh, standard issue 38. Never had to use it, though. Strictly a last resort.
6: I thought guns weren't allowed on board.
8: Well, they're not for the passengers. But with security so tight now, we don't like to advertise it.
6: Then you should keep your coat buttoned. I can see the holster.
4: Bob, how are you feeling?
6: Great. How about you?
4: I brought you some water and another pill so you can sleep the rest of the way.
6: That sounds fine.
8: Go ahead, Mr. Wilson. Take it.
6: Why not?
4: I hope you're doing okay now, honey.
6: Couldn't be better.
4: I'll be just a few rows up if you need me.
6: I don't need anything, Ruth. Get some rest.
4: You too. I love you, you know.
6: Same here.
8: It won't be long now.
6: For what?
8: Until we sit down. You're lucky.
6: Am I?
8: You get to sleep through it.
6: Let them think that. I didn't swallow the pill. How could I? What's going on out there? Somebody has to do something, and we're all doomed. Another minute, and he'll have the entire engine exposed. All I can see is the glow of the engine and that creature. Have to act now.
9: Hey, what are you doing?
6: Somebody's got to stop that thing.
9: That's the emergency exit. Take your hand off.
6: Leave me alone.
9: You'll depressurize the whole cabin.
6: Got to stop it.
9: Don't push the door open. Don't. I'm placing you under arrest.
6: You, out there, get away from the engine.
9: I can't hold it.
6: You, demon. I told you to get the wing!
9: Somebody grab his leg while I get the door closed.
4: I'm trying.
6: Give me your gun.
9: Let go of it. You can't.
6: You bet I can. Get away from this plane or I'll shoot.

0: Easy. Lift the gurney down.
1: Yeah, I got it.
0: Here come the paramedics.
1: Oh, good.
2: What do we have here?
3: A guy tried to open the safety hatch. Keep him strapped down. He's out of his tree.
4: We'll take it from here.
3: Turn him over to the feds. He's got a string of charges.

0: Bob, everything's going to be fine.
1: Everything's going to be fine. I know. But right now, I'm the only one who does.

0: Okay, you grease monkeys. Give this plane the once-over.
1: Yes, sir. Now, what about the emergency door?
0: Get up on the wing and replace the seal. Then do a pressure test.
1: You got it. Nuttiest way I ever heard of trying to commit suicide.
0: Yeah, it takes all kinds. Well, when you look at that.
1: What happened?
0: I don't know. But something sure did a job on engine number two. Whole cover plate's bent back.
1: What do you think could have bent it back like that?
0: Beats me. Yeah, let's go to work.
2: The flight of Mr. Robert Wilson is over now. A flight not only from point A to point B, but from the fear of madness to sanity. Mr. Wilson has that fear no longer, though for the moment he may be quite alone in his conviction. Happily, that conviction will not remain private much longer. For this time, tangible evidence has been left behind, even from so intangible a region as the Twilight Zone.
3: Nightmare at 20,000 Feet, starring John Schneider with Stacey Keach as your narrator, was adapted for radio by Dennis Etchison and written for The Twilight Zone by Richard Matheson. Heard in the cast were Frenette Lebo, Anne Whitney, Richard Hensel, Meg Falcon, Amber Lake, Roderick Peoples, Roger Mueller, Doug James, Tom McElroy, Jen Patterson, Kurt Nabig, and Carl Amari. 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
5: No. It's quite nice, though.
4: Is it? Do you think I might try a piece? 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

0: Another color with city dirt?
1: That dirt edge needs Mild Green Fairy's cleaning edge. Concentrates where powders can't. Right on the dirt.
2: Even on city dirt.
1: What? Fairy has the cleaning edge.
3: I came across Mr. Kipling in a meadow by the church. If I've painted that spire once, he said, I've painted it a dozen times. He offered me an apple pie. An artist needs inspiration, he explained. Golden shortcrust pastry. Delicious apple filling. And just the right amount of sugar sprinkled on top. But then, when it comes to the little details, Mr. Kipling does have an exceedingly good eye.
4: Inside every Cape Plum, there's a nice clean stone asking to be let out. There's a very sweet sound to Cape Plums when you have them for afters.
5: Once upon a time there was an engineer.
6: Choo-choo Charlie was his name, we hear.
5: He had an engine and he sure had fun. He used good and plenty candy to make his train run.
7: Charlie says, love my good and plenty. Charlie says, real

0: on your last trip, did you discover what the Earth people eat? They eat a great many of these. They peel them with their metal knives. Boil them for 20 of their minutes. Then they smash them all to bits. They are clearly the most primitive people.
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3: The Ones Who Walk Away from Omelas by Ursula K. Le Guin. With a clamor of bells that set the swallows soaring, the festival of summer came to the city of Omelas, bright towered by the sea. The rigging of the boats in harbor sparkled with flags. In the streets between houses with red roofs and painted walls, between old moss-grown gardens and under avenues of trees, past great parks and public buildings, processions moved. Some were decorous, old people in long, stiff robes of mauve and gray, grave master workmen, quiet, merry women carrying their babies and chatting as they walked. In other streets, the music beat faster, a shimmering of gong and tambourine, and the people went dancing. The procession was a dance. Children dodged in and out, their high calls rising like the swallows crossing flights over the music and the singing. All the processions wound toward the north side of the city, where on the great water meadow called the Greenfields, boys and girls, naked in the bright air with mud-stained feet and ankles and long, lithe arms, exercised their restive horses before the race. The horses wore no gear at all but a halter without bit. Their manes were braided with streamers of silver, golden green. They flared their nostrils and pranced and boasted to one another. They were vastly excited, the horse being the only animal who has adopted our ceremonies as his own. Far off to the north and west, the mountains stood up, half encircling Omelas on her bay. The air of morning was so clear that the snow still crowning the 18 peaks burned with white gold fire across the miles of sunlit air under the dark blue of the sky. There was just enough wind to make the banners that marked the race course snap and flutter now and then. In the silence of the broad green meadow, one could hear the music winding through the city streets, farther and nearer and ever approaching, a cheerful, faint sweetness of the air that from time to time trembled and gathered together and broke out into the great joyous clanging of the bells. Joyous. How is one to tell about joy? How describe the citizens of Omelas? They were not simple folk, you see, though they were happy. But we do not say the words of cheer much anymore. All smiles have become archaic. Given a description such as this, one tends to make certain assumptions. Given a description such as this, one tends to look next for the king, mounted on a splendid stallion and surrounded by his noble knights, or perhaps in a golden litter borne by great muscled slaves. Oh, they were not barbarians. I do not know the rules and laws of their society, but I suspect that they were singularly few. As they did without monarchy and slavery, so they also got on without the stock exchange, the advertisement, the secret police, and the bomb. Yet I repeat that these were not simple folk, not dulcet shepherds, noble savages, bland utopians. They were not less complex than us. The trouble is that we have a bad habit, encouraged by pedants and sophisticates, of considering happiness as something rather stupid. Only pain is intellectual, only evil interesting. This is the treason of the artist, a refusal to admit the banality of evil and the terrible boredom of pain. If you can't lick 'em, join 'em. If it hurts, repeat it. But to praise despair is to condemn delight. To embrace violence is to lose hold of everything else. We have almost lost hold. We can no longer describe a happy man, nor make any celebration of joy. How can I tell you about the people of Omelas? They were not naive and happy children, though their children were, in fact, happy. They were mature, intelligent, passionate adults whose lives were not wretched. Oh, miracle! But I wish I could describe it better. I wish I could convince you. Omelas sounds, in my words, like a city in a fairy tale, long ago and far away, once upon a time. Perhaps it would be best if you imagined it as your own fancy beds, assuming it will rise to the occasion, for certainly I cannot suit you all. For instance, how about technology? I think there would be no cars or helicopters in and above the streets. This follows from the fact that the people of Omelas are happy people. Happiness is based on a just discrimination of what is necessary, what is neither necessary nor destructive, and what is destructive. In the middle category, however, that of the unnecessary but undestructive, that of comfort, luxury, exuberance, etc., they could perfectly well have central heating, subway trains, washing machines, and all kinds of marvelous devices not yet invented here, floating light sources, fuelless power, a cure for the common cold. Or they could have none of that. It doesn't matter. As you like it. I incline to think that people from towns up and down the coast have been coming into Omelas during the last days before the festival on very fast little trains and double-deck trams, and that the train station of Omelas is actually the handsomest building in town, though plainer than the magnificent farmer's market. But even granted trains, I fear that Omelas so far strikes some of you as goody-goody. Smiles, bells, parades, horses, blech. If so, please, add an orgy. If an orgy would help, don't hesitate. Let us not, however, have temples from which issue beautiful nude priests and priestesses, already half in ecstasy and ready to copulate with any man or woman, lover or stranger, who desires union with the deep godhead of the blood, although that was my first idea. But really, it would be better not to have any temples in Omelas, at least not manned temples. Religion, yes. Clergy, no. Surely the beautiful nudes can just wander about, offering themselves like divine soufflés to the hunger of the needy and the rapture of the flesh. Let them join the processions. Let tambourines be struck above the copulations, and the glory of desire be proclaimed upon the gongs, and, a not unimportant point, let the offspring of these delightful rituals be beloved and looked after by all. One thing I know there is none of in Omelas is guilt. But what else should there be? I thought at first there were no drugs, but that is puritanical. For those who like it, the faint insistent sweetness of druze may perfume the ways of the city. Druze, which first brings a great lightness and brilliance to the mind and limbs, and then after some hours a dreamy languor and wonderful visions at last of the very arcana and inmost secrets of the universe, as well as exciting the pleasure of sex beyond all belief. And it is not habit-forming. For more modest tastes, I think there ought to be beer. What else? What else belongs in the joyous city? The sense of victory, surely. The celebration of courage. But as we did without clergy, let us do without soldiers. The joy built upon successful slaughter is not the right kind of joy. It will not do. It is fearful and it is trivial. A boundless and generous contentment, a magnanimous triumph, felt not against some outer enemy, but in communion with the finest and fairest in the souls of all men everywhere, and the splendor of the world's summer. This is what swells the hearts of the people of Omelas, and the victory they celebrate is that of life. I really don't think many of them need to take druze. Most of the processions have reached the green fields by now. A marvelous smell of cooking goes forth from the red and blue tents of the provisioners. The faces of small children are amiably sticky. In the benign gray beard of a man, a couple of crumbs of rich pastry are entangled. The youths and girls have mounted their horses and are beginning to group around the starting line of the course. An old woman, small, fat, and laughing, is passing out flowers from a basket, and tall young men wear her flowers in their shining hair. A child of 9 or 10 sits at the edge of the crowd, alone, playing on a wooden flute. People pause to listen, and they smile, but they do not speak to him, for he never ceases playing and never sees them, his dark eyes wholly wrapped in the sweet, thin magic of the tune. He finishes, and slowly lowers his hands holding the wooden flute. As if that little private silence were the signal, all at once a trumpet sounds from the pavilion near the starting line, imperious, melancholy, piercing. The horses rear on their slender legs, and some of them neigh in answer. Sober-faced, the young riders stroke the horses' necks and soothe them, whispering, "Quiet, quiet, there, my beauty, my hope." They begin to form in rank along the starting line. The crowds along the racehorse are like a field of grass and flowers in the wind. The festival of summer has begun. Do you believe? Do you accept the festival, the city, the joy? No? Then let me describe one more thing. In a basement under one of the most beautiful public buildings of Omelas, or perhaps in the cellar of one of its spacious private homes, there is a room. It has one locked door and no window. A little light seeps in dustily between cracks in the boards, secondhand from a cobwebbed window somewhere across the cellar. In one corner of the little room, a couple of mops with stiff, clotted, foul-smelling heads stand near a rusty bucket. The floor is dirt, a little damp to the touch, as cellar dirt usually is. The room is about 3 paces long and 2 wide, a mere broom closet or disused tool room. In the room, a child is sitting. It could be a boy or a girl. It looks about 6, but actually is nearly 10. It is feeble-minded. Perhaps it was born defective, or perhaps it has become imbecile through fear, malnutrition, and neglect. It picks its nose and occasionally fumbles vaguely with its toes or genitals as it sits hunched in the corner farthest from the bucket and the 2 mops. It is afraid of the mops. It finds them horrible. It shuts its eyes, but it knows the mops are still standing there, and the door is locked and nobody will come. The door is always locked, and nobody ever comes, except that sometimes, the child has no understanding of time or interval, sometimes the door rattles terribly and opens, and a person or several people are there. One of them may come in and kick the child to make it stand up. The others never come close, but peer in at it with frightened, disgusted eyes. The food bowl and the water jug are hastily filled, and the door is locked. The eyes disappear. The people at the door never say anything, but the child, who has not always lived in the tool room and can remember sunlight and its mother's voice, sometimes speaks. "I will be good," it says. "Please let me out. I will be good." They never answer. The child used to scream for help at night and cry a good deal, but now it only makes a kind of whining, "Yeah, yeah," and it speaks less and less often. It is so thin there are no calves to its legs. Its belly protrudes. It lives on a half bowl of cornmeal and grease a day. It is naked. Its buttocks and thighs are a mass of festered sores as it sits in its own excrement continually. They all know it is there, all the people of Omelas. Some of them have come to see it. Others are content merely to know it is there. They all know that it has to be there. Some of them understand why, and some do not. But they all understand that their happiness, the beauty of their city, the tenderness of their friendships, the health of their children, the wisdom of their scholars, the skill of their makers, even the abundance of their harvest and the kindly weathers of their skies depend wholly on this child's abominable misery. This is usually explained to children when they are between 8 and 12, whenever they seem capable of understanding, and most of those who come to see the child are young people, though often enough an adult comes, or comes back, to see the child. No matter how well the matter has been explained to them, these young spectators are always shocked and sickened at the sight. They feel disgust, which they had thought themselves superior to. They feel anger, outrage, impotence. Despite all the explanations, they would like to do something for the child, but there is nothing they can do. If the child were brought up into the sunlight out of that vile place, if it were cleaned and fed and comforted, that would be a good thing indeed. But if it were done, in that day and hour, all the prosperity and beauty and delight of Omelas would wither and be destroyed. Those are the terms. To exchange all the goodness and grace of every life in Omelas for that single, small improvement. to throw away the happiness of thousands for the chance of the happiness of one. That would be to let the guilt within the walls indeed. The terms are strict and absolute. There may not even be a kind word spoken to the child. Often the young people go home in tears or in a tearless rage when they have seen the child and faced this terrible paradox. They may brood over it for weeks or years. But as time goes on, they begin to realize that even if the child could be released, it would not get much good of its freedom. A little vague pleasure of warmth and food, no doubt, but little more. It is too degraded and imbecile to know any real joy. It has been afraid too long ever to be free of fear. Its habits are too uncouth for it to respond to humane treatment. Indeed, after so long, it would probably be wretched without walls about it to protect it, and darkness for its eyes, and its own excrement to sit in. Their tears at the bitter injustice dry when they begin to perceive the terrible justice of reality, and to accept it. Yet it is their tears and anger, the trying of their generosity and the acceptance of their helplessness, which are perhaps the true source of the splendor of their lives. Theirs is no vapid, irresponsible happiness. They know that they, like the child, are not free. They know compassion. It is the existence of the child and their knowledge of its existence that makes possible the nobility of their architecture, the poignancy of their music, the profundity of their science. It is because of the child that they are so gentle with children. They know that if the wretched one were not there sniveling in the dark, the other one, the flute player, could make no joyful music as the young riders line up in their beauty for the race in the sunlight of the first morning of summer. Now do you believe in them? Are they not more credible? But there is one more thing to tell, and this is quite incredible. At times, one of the adolescent girls or boys who go to see the child does not go home to weep or rage, does not, in fact, go home at all. Sometimes also a man or woman much older falls silent for a day or two and then leaves home. These people go out into the street and walk down the street alone. They keep walking and walk straight out of the city of Omelas through the beautiful gates. They keep walking across the farm.

0: Traveler must pass down village streets, between the houses with yellow-lit windows, and on out into the darkness of the fields. Each alone, they go west or north, towards the mountains. They go on. They leave Omelas. They walk ahead into the darkness, and they do not come back. The place they go towards is a place even less imaginable to most of us than the City of Happiness. I cannot describe it at all. It is possible that it does not exist. But they seem to know where they are going, the ones who walk away from Omelas.
1: You know, cats have minds of their own. That's why we love them. They really do know what they like. Tibby, Tibby, Tibby.
2: Tibby the meat lover, and now he's easy to please with Kitty Cat Meat and Liver Dinner. All the meat he loves, and tasty liver too. It might have been cooked specially for him. And Tabby? She's happier than ever. She likes both the Kitty Cat dinners.
3: Now from Kitty Cat, fish and liver and meat and liver dinners for your cat. 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
4: I came across Mr. Kipling in the meadow by the church. 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

0: And now, here is your guide to these adventures of the mind, John Campbell, Jr.
1: The philosophers down the ages have hassled a long time and with many words about the good, the true, and the beautiful. The true, well, that can be defined pretty objectively. But there's a peculiar thing about beautiful. What is beauty? And in whose terms? Makes it difficult.
0: With the story of The Adventure of the Beauty Queen, which stars Miss Charlotte Sheffield, Miss United States of 1958.
1: Beauty is a much more complicated problem than the question of truth, actually. A truth is an eternal thing. If it's true, it's true, and that's that. But beauty is appropriate. It changes as the situations change. It changes with time. I wonder how our own concepts of beauty, that is, our human race's concepts of beauty, will change as time goes by. Let's suppose that a famous young woman of our time, Miss United States, if you like, is awakened in her sleep by an alien presence, a strange force she feels but cannot see. It's something she knows is there.
2: Who are you?
3: You know I am here.
2: Yes.
3: Can you see me?
2: No.
3: Nor can I see you.

0: I am conscious I am with you.
1: Dreaming is, of course.
0: No. No, it's real.
1: Who are you?
0: A man who, in your terms, belongs to the distant future. I am unborn, in the way you think of it. And to me, you have been dead over 1,000 years, were I back in my own orbit.
1: Someone's playing a joke.
0: No. This is no joke. But please, don't be afraid. I mean no harm.
1: I've been dead 1,000 years. Whoever you are, what are you talking about?
0: Listen to me. Try to understand. I belong to a race of scientists. In simple words, you can understand. We have a device which enables us to project ourselves into the past. You belong to the past. Do you understand?
1: Yes.
0: The device has made me conscious of you for a long time. I have used it to explore the past, and in these explorations, I have searched for the highest form of human beauty.
1: How do you know whether or not I'm beautiful if you can't see me?
0: The device tells me you're beautiful. Beauty, real beauty, is a force that transmits itself, that can be picked up by a form of radar. Please understand, I am only using terms I think you can follow. In my own orbit, I would not even talk to a child in such simple terms.
1: Go away. Please go away.
0: I can't. I'm in love with you.
1: What?
0: In love with you.
1: In love?
0: Yes. Oh. Very much. Is it funny?
1: Oh, yes.
0: I don't think it is.
1: But it is.
0: Do women of your time always laugh at a man's love?
1: Oh, don't be silly. I wasn't laughing at you.
0: Well, then at what?
1: I just thought it was very funny. The idea of your being in love with a blip on a radar screen. After all, that's about what I am to you, isn't it?
0: Oh, no.
1: It must be.
0: No, no. The radar screen, as you call it, simply picked you up, pointed you out to us.
1: Us?
0: My associates and I.
1: Oh.
0: I felt very strongly drawn to you. I convinced my associates to conduct further experiments. Actual contact with someone out of the past. You. I had to know you. I had to come into orbit with you.
1: Look, don't you think this joke has gone far enough?
0: Well, I told you this is not a joke.
1: Of course it is.
0: Well, you know better.
1: Oh, don't you suppose I know what's going on? Well, I should have thought of it a long time ago.
0: What is going on?
1: Why, it's very simple. Someone installed a radio pickup in this room. And you're talking to me through a microphone.
0: Talking to you?
1: You are, aren't you?
0: Oh, no.
1: What do you mean, no?
0: I'm not talking to you in the way you think I am. I'm projecting to you.
1: Oh, please stop this.
0: But it's not your voice I hear. I'm receiving impulses from you, not actual words. The device I mentioned interprets the nature of your impulses, translates them into my language. It does the same for you.
1: It's true. I don't hear your voice. Not as a sound, I mean.
0: You begin to realize.
1: Oh, please stop.
0: No, don't be afraid.
1: Don't be afraid. You must be insane to say that. I'm scared out of my life. I want to scream. I'm afraid to. I'm not even sure I'm awake. I'm not even sure I'm alive.
0: You're alive. In your century. Now, understand what I'm telling you. In a moment, you'll be drawn out of your orbit, projected into the future, into my orbit. I want to see you. I want to see if you're as beautiful as your impulses say you are. If you are, I'm afraid I'll keep you where I am, in the future.
1: No, I don't believe any of it. You're mad. Whoever you are, you're quite insane.

0: receiving you.
1: Yes.
0: Don't be afraid. You're in limbo. On your way into my orbit.
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3: All of us, as American citizens, believe in our inherent liberties and freedoms, such as the freedom of the individual to choose and elect his own national representatives. It has been said that there is only one ruling class in America, the people themselves, who, through their vote, have established the law of our land. The real importance of this freedom depends on our accepting the responsibility not only to know what we are voting for or against, but also to choose our leaders for the best interests of the nation. So, accept your responsibility and ensure your freedom.
4: Of all things men have discussed and considered today, time is the one of which we know least. We know how to travel in space, and recent physical work has indicated that actually things can travel backwards as well as forwards in time, but we know nothing about it. And one of the things that would be strange on this, how long does it take to travel through time? When you are traveling through time itself, how long does it take to go from now to then? How long was Miss United States in that limbo before she was there?
0: I'm talking to you. I'm projecting to you. Are you receiving me? Are you afraid?
1: A little.
0: Not as much as you thought you'd be.
1: No.
0: Have you any idea of where you are?
1: I'm in a room. That's all I know.
0: I'm in the next one. We're on the 500th floor of the Institute of Technical Research in the city of Columbia. In your century, I believe you called it Washington.
1: Washington?
0: You understand, this is America.
1: I'm glad to hear that, at least.
0: Yes. I can see it relieves you.
1: You can see me?
0: Very clearly.
1: And am I?
0: Are you what?
1: Well, what you expected me to be.
0: To some extent.
1: Do you find me unattractive?
0: Alien.
1: Alien?
0: Different.
1: Yes, I know the meaning of the word.
0: At first, I was conscious of a sense of shock. When I first saw you.
1: At least you're frank.
0: Well, I'm a scientist.
1: Do you find me ugly?
0: I said alien. Of course, I knew you would be. I didn't expect you to measure up physically to our standards. The human form has improved a great deal since your century.
1: But why? Was there a reason?
0: Well, man-made reasons.
1: Can you tell me?
0: Well, it began with interplanetary wars conducted by the nations of the world. The struggle to build empires in outer space on other planets.
1: When was this?
0: Oh, not in your century. You saw only the first feeble attempts to explore space.
1: Yes, I suppose our attempts are feeble.
0: Well, the interplanetary wars did a great deal of destruction, particularly on this planet. Precious documents, books, records were lost. But there was another result. The atmosphere of the Earth became charged with radioactive matter. For a while, it looked as though the human race had become extinct, but it didn't. The human body acclimated itself to new atmospheric conditions and flourished again. But by that time, our physical form had changed. Changed for the better. And today...
1: Go on.
0: Well, today, the human form is the most beautiful creation has ever seen.
1: And by your standards, I am something of a shock to you.
0: Your physical form was, at first, yes.
1: Am I very different from the women here?
0: Very different.
1: To you, they're beautiful.
0: They are beautiful.
1: Would I find them attractive?
0: I don't think so.
1: I might.
0: Oh, no.
1: Why not? If they're so beautiful, I mean.
0: Well, your conception of beauty is not ours.
1: I understand that, but...
0: But what?
1: Oh, I don't don't know. I was going to say that beauty is beauty, but that wouldn't make any sense.
0: No, the concept of beauty is what matters.
1: But you said beauty is a force. It radiates.
0: The inner beauty radiates.
1: I understand that, too.
0: Well, how do you think of the universe?
1: Oh, I think I associate it with God. I identify it with the divine mind.
0: I'm surprised.
1: The universe is a reflection of God.
0: Now I begin to understand why, in spite of your physical form, your beauty reached me. And it has nothing to do with your looks.
1: I wouldn't be very gracious if I didn't say thank you.
0: I'm going to keep you here, you know, if I can.
1: I don't think you quite mean that.
0: I mean it in every sense. I want you now to remember what I've said about the change for the better in human form. I'm going to open the door to your room and come in. Now please keep in mind that I do not look as the men of your century looked, but also remember that here I'm supposed to be a reasonably good-looking fellow.
1: I would like to see you.
0: Well, you will. In the next few seconds.

0: That which is beautiful and befitting, appropriate, depends on the environment it's in. The future people had had to undergo some rather complete changes to meet the environment that, shall we say, their ancestors, had imposed on them. A little too much radioactivity. And that which was beautiful is no longer befitting. The thing that is now befitting, we might not think of as particularly beautiful.
1: Is it so bad?
2: Oh, I'm sorry.
1: I should not have exposed myself to the shock you feel, to the revulsion you feel at the sight of me.
2: Oh, I'm sorry.
1: I should have known.
2: Forgive me. I just can't look at you for a moment. I have to adjust.
1: There's a window behind you. You can look out.
2: Oh, thank you. Please, don't resent me.
1: No, I was just wondering if you have any idea how incredible to me your revulsion is.
2: Yes, I think I have an idea.
1: You must overlook what sounds like vanity, but I have to repeat what I told you before. I'm supposed to be more than passably good-looking.
2: Yes, I understand.
1: But you can't stand the sight of me.
2: Give me a moment. Are you looking at me?
1: Yes.
2: Does it still hurt you?
1: No. No, I'm too conscious of your inner beauty.
2: I'm very grateful.
1: I'm curious about something.
2: Yes?
1: Are you conscious of any of my impulses?
2: I think so.
1: Do you find them hostile?
2: No.
1: Alien?
2: No.
1: Do they cause you any fear?
2: I don't think so.
1: Well, forgetting how I appear to your eyes, do you like me?
2: Yes. Yes, I think you must be a very nice person.
1: The curious thing is...
2: Yes?
1: I was going to say, the curious thing is I'm still in love with you.
2: You mustn't be.
1: Perhaps love is a dimension.
2: I don't know. I'm too confused to think about it.
1: Or perhaps it's an orbit we enter or leave. I don't know either. It was just a thought.
2: You can't examine love through a microscope, can you?
1: Well, it's been exposed to every kind of study for centuries. Even the people of your time knew its reactions to be purely chemical. Of course, your poets didn't agree, but then neither do ours.
2: Do you have poets?
1: Oh, yes, we have them. They resist us. They call themselves the last human barrier against science. They refuse to understand what basic science is.
2: What is it?
1: Well, isn't it man's eternal craving to find out more about the universe, or the divine mind?
2: Let me go back.
1: Go back?
2: Please.
1: How can you even want to go back? Look, what do you see through that window? Nothing but beauty. Miles of emerald green fields with cities that sparkle like diamonds rising out of them. Nothing but prosperity. Prosperity and peace. And you want to go back to your miserable century?
2: To my people. To my own people. I belong with them. I don't belong here.
1: I'll tell you something. We're being observed, listened to by my associates.
2: Observed?
1: Well, the final decision must come from them. I'm as much a part of this experiment as you are, even though it was my idea. My idea. My idea. My idea. Now that we've succeeded in drawing you out of your orbit into ours, I don't think our science will release you. We can learn a great deal from you about the things of your century. Besides, I love you. I want to keep you here.
2: Please don't touch me. Please don't touch me. Dream. That's all it was. It's all it was. It couldn't have been anything else. It couldn't have been.

0: There are parts of beauty that are eternal, that are not like the physical, that changes. But the beauty of a true and honest personality, this sort of beauty, that will endure. There are things that you can rely on as time goes by. Woman needs man, man must have his mate. On this you can rely. The only thing is, the definition of man and woman will tend to change with the passing of ages. But the fundamental things apply. An honest man and an honest woman. These we need forever.
1: Join us for a fascinating adventure in Exploring Tomorrow. Heard in our cast tonight were Brett Morrison and the real Miss United States of 1958, Charlotte Sheffield. 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
1: X minus one.
0: Tonight, Shock Troop. But first, hear this. Saturday, November 30th, an overflow crowd is expected to jam Municipal Stadium in Philadelphia for the 58th contest in a series that each year brings to a climax the greatest rivalry in college football. Saturday, November 30th, Army versus Navy, and you have a seat on the 50-yard line as Monitor brings you this gridiron. Mel Allen and Al Helfer will describe all the action, the excitement, the color of the game as Army pits its bruising running attack against Navy's rugged defense and expert passing. You and your family won't want to miss the big Army-Navy football game Saturday, November 30th on Monitor. And you'll want to stay with Monitor for a weekend of sparkling and diversified entertainment. Celebrities, music, features, news, and sports. 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

0: now, X-1, and tonight's story, Shock Troop.
1: In all his 7 major campaigns, Commander Zerum Lassen had never faced anything like this. First, there was the heat, agonizing, insufferable heat. Then there were the jolts, the convulsions. But most unbearable of all was the cross pulse. The interminable, monotonous thrump-thrump of the cross pulse.
2: Come in. Hello, Perak. Close the bulkhead. This heat's driving me mad.
3: Zerium, I think we ought to abandon this project.
2: Abandon?
3: As chief psychotechnician, I recommend it.
2: Oh? On what do you base this?
3: This macroorganism is unlike anything we've ever tried to colonize before. It's much too complicated.
2: Complicated? Perak, I've colonized life forms on 7 other worlds, and each time I've been advised to turn back.
3: I know your record, Zerim, but this creature is different.
2: How?
3: Well, for one thing, it has a highly organized psychoelectric system. The shock waves are fantastic. I've already lost 3 technicians.
2: These are shock troops. They know the risk.
3: And for another thing...
2: Perak, you're a fine scientist, but you're no leader of troops. This creature we've invaded will be subdued and brought under positive permanent control. We will achieve thermobiological conditioning to reduce the heat. We will achieve damping to muffle the crossbeat. And we will establish neuromuscular controls. And we will do all these things because I say we will. Now come along. We'll inspect the tunnels. Ready?
3: Yes. I'll open the bulkhead.
2: Feel that heat.
3: Well, the thermo crews are doing everything they can to pull oxygen from the separators.
2: I'll tell them to work faster. What's the status of the control panel?
3: I'll see. Amandor.
4: Sir?
3: What's the status of the control panel?
4: We've tapped into motor fibers 1 through 46, Chief. We'll be ready for the central selector hookup very soon.
2: What about optical auditory intercept?
4: We're still trying to tap into the subject's visual system, Commander. The screens are set up, but we haven't been able to run a line from the main circuit.
2: Why not?
4: The charge in the main trunks is too potent, sir. Our instruments won't take the surges of current.
2: Any installed transformers or resistances? Now get it down.
4: But, sir, 2 crews working in this heat with that noise.
2: I don't care about the heat or the noise. It is absolutely essential that we hook up visual intercept. I want you to...
3: Convulsions!
2: Hit the stanchions! Hang on!
5: It's passed.
2: I've never seen them quite this bad. How do you suppose causes them?
5: I don't know. I suspect their reflex actions.
4: Sir?
5: What?
4: Do you suppose this creature knows we're inside it?
1: Ceaselessly, the shock troops worked inside the host creature, burrowing through capillaries, tapping into nerves, trying desperately to intercept the intelligence and sensations so they might bring it under control. Oxygen was pulled from the separators to cool the tunnels where Commander Lassen's troops worked.
2: Yes?
4: Sir, we phased the interrogative feedback. We're ready to try for an image on the visual screens.
2: Excellent.
3: What about vocal auditory?
4: Completely phased. We haven't broken the speech code yet, but all sounds are clearly audible.
2: Blast that crossbeat. Can't the crews do something to muffle it?
3: We're trying. We don't dare go into the main arteries, not yet at least.
2: Can't they calcify?
3: They're trying, Zerim. We've got calcification crews working like demons trying to harden the central blood vessels.
2: Very well. Lieutenant, is the screen ready?
4: Yes, sir. Does the commander wish to monitor himself?
2: Yes. These are standard controls, I assume.
4: Yes, sir. Focus is this knob. Brightness control is at the right.
2: Very good. Now, switch on and we'll see if we can see what this creature sees. A little more focus.
3: Something's coming through.
2: It isn't a clear enough image. Bring up the contrast. There.
3: Well?
2: It appears that our host is in an enclosed space of some sort. From the orderly flow of articles across the screen, I would say it was moving. Aimlessly. As an item for resting on, it appears. In the background, a blurred pattern of light and dark stripes. Now, let's hear the auditory reception. May as well get the decoding section working on it.
4: I'll switch it on, sir. The creature doesn't seem to be vocalizing.
2: No What's the noise?
4: I believe that's a respiratory sound, sir, made by the creature's oxygen plant.
2: I'll try to eliminate it. Filter it out.
4: Yes, sir.
6: Doc, I tell you, I'm sick.
4: It's vocalizing.
6: I'm not trying to pull anything, Doc. There's something wrong inside me. Honest. Doc, please.
2: Try to break down the pattern. I want to know what the creature is communicating.
4: Yes, sir.
2: Well, Parrock, do you still think we should turn back?
5: We've tapped into the creature's communication system, Zerim. I think controlling it is going to be another matter.

0: Now back to X-1 and Shock Troop. Inside the subject, the work continued hour after hour, day after day. Inside the control room, Commander Lassen was haggard and weary. Outside, the crews labored in the tunnels, calcifying blood vessels, tapping into sensory nerves, tying circuits across sympathetic nerve fibers, and still no positive control.
1: Is that him?
2: Oh, Varrock. What's happening?
1: Well, we're making slow progress, Zareem. Between the heat and the cross pulse, the men are beginning to crack up. They need a rest.
2: Anyone caught loafing on the job will be fed into the disposal units. Those are my orders.
1: Isn't that a bit hard?
2: Are you questioning my authority?
1: Yes, I think you've been working too hard.
2: I'll have you...
1: What?
2: The silence. They've done it. Modification section has muffled the crossbeat.
1: You're right.
2: What a relief. Come on, let's try the audiovisual again. Maybe we'll be able to hear something now.
1: There's a picture coming in.
2: It's the same picture. Blurry, barred pattern. Objects for sitting and reclining. Switch on the auditory.
1: Right. It's vocalizing.
2: Listen.
3: I guess I didn't. It happened all of a sudden. This pain in my heart. Like it slowed down. I'm sick. There's something wrong with me.
2: If only decoding would crack the speech pattern so we knew what it was saying.
1: There seems to be another macro organism in the room with it. Dressed in white, it seems.
2: Yes, I see.
3: I'm not faking, Doctor. You gotta do something.
2: I want the speech pattern given number one priority. No time for... That's condition red!
4: Commander! The vein is ruptured in Tunnel C. There's a leukocyte breakthrough.
2: Get the guns. I want a coagulant crew in there at once.
4: There are hundreds of the monsters, Commander. Shall we seal off the tunnel?
2: And lose weeks of calcifying? Come on, we'll try to coagulate.

0: The commander joined the rush of frenzied emergency troops rushing into the corridor. Ahead, crews were lugging hand sterilizers and broad-spectrum coagulators. Inside the tunnel, the scene was bedlam. There was a break in the wall, hemorrhaging profusely. Crewmen waded knee-deep in the nauseous sea of thrombin. Red corpuscles knocked them off balance. Every so often, a sickening gray leukocyte would rear up and embrace a crewman in a grip of acid death.
1: We'll have to retreat. The thrombin's rising. Lieutenant, give the order to fall back and seal off the tunnel.
2: Yes, sir. Fall back. Seal the tube. Fall back.
0: The struggle continued. New tunnels were formed. More nerves tied into central control. Veins and arteries calcified. The heat reduced to a livable temperature. Slowly, the morale of the shock troops inched higher, and Commander Lassen relaxed and grew more amiable.
3: Well, Derek, ready for the big event?
4: Yes, my crew is standing by.
3: Good. We'll try an auditory visual intercept first, and then we'll attempt to control a few responses.
4: We've tapped into the creature's hearing circuit now so that we can hear what it hears as well as what it says.
3: Excellent. Switch on the screen. It's coming in now. The creature is still in the same room, alone, evidently. It seems to be writing a message of some sort. Oh, wait. It's talking.
5: My appeal was turned down, and this is it.
3: Now, let's try a motor response. Lieutenant Mander.
6: Sir?
3: Which circuit controls the organism's right extremity?
6: This one, sir.
3: Are all circuits properly insulated against electrical surge?
6: Up to 1 million dynarcs, Commander.
3: Now, we've never encountered anything higher. That should be safe enough. And here goes. I'll try a simple contraction.
1: It worked! The right limb contracted. Peric, it worked. We've established control.
4: You're to be congratulated, Commander.
3: Thank you. Switch on auditory visual again. Yeah. Creature is still writing.
5: Actually, I don't mind too much. The doctors have discovered that I have a serious condition of the blood vessels and heart. They call it sclerosis. I've been feeling awful lately. So I'm not too afraid of what's coming. I'll think of you. Think of me. Love, Sam.
3: Message is concluded. Let's try another motor response. I'm going to manipulate the creature's legs now to make it locomote toward the barred pattern. Ready?
6: Ready, sir.
1: It's moving!
3: Excellent, excellent. Peric, have the crews clean up the remaining circuits. Make absolutely certain that the electrical hazard is reduced to a minimum. I can't afford to lose any more troops. Now, what about the speech code?
4: Decoding thinks they may break it any moment now.
3: I'll keep them working. Give the troops extra rations and pay and commend them for a good job. If all goes well, we'll send for colonists within a week.
0: Exactly 1 week later, Commander Lassen, seated in a compartment that was now fully air-conditioned, silent, and filled with soft Valparaisian music, radioed to the Commissioner of Colonization.
3: So everything is ready. With the exception of the speech code, we have complete primary control of all circuits. We'll expect first 10,000 colonists as soon as transport can be arranged. Lassen. I'll send that at once. Come in. What is it, Peric?
4: I don't know. There are changes in the intercept screens.
3: What kind of changes?
4: Well, for one thing, there's a temperature drop in the upper quadrant of the creature. Then it seems to be changing its surroundings.
3: I'll come out and have a look.
4: There, you see? There are other macro creatures in the room now. There. One of them has a black robe.
3: Well, what's so alarming?
4: The speech pattern of the black-robed creature is unlike anything we've ever heard before.
3: Turn on auditory intercept. Strange.
4: Look at the temperature drop up there.
3: Let me try touching the creature's cranial region. That explains the temperature drop. The mass of thread-like growth has been entirely removed.
4: Look, the black-robed one has moved away. Now another creature approaches.
3: Our host entity is being seated. Now, bands are being placed on its wrists and legs. That's interesting.
4: I don't like it.
3: What are you worried about?
4: I don't know. It frightens me.
3: Look. Now a dome-like object is being lowered over the creature's head. A great cupola.
4: It's cutting out the light.
3: Turn up the auditory.
5: I don't want to die, Warner. Not in the electric chair.
3: I wish we knew the speech code. Well, another few days and we'll have it broken. Then, total victory will be ours. Total victory.
4: What's happening now, Zarim?
3: I don't know. Everything is quiet. The creature is waiting in the dark for something to happen, apparently. What?

0: Fred Collins again. I'll have a word about our cast on X-1 in a moment. 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Galaxy Magazine science editor Willie Lay discusses medical problems of space travel in the current issue of Galaxy. Read Willie Lay's article as well as the many thought-provoking stories similar to tonight's tale of fiction based on facts of the future. Galaxy Magazine, on your newsstand today. Tonight, X-1 has brought you Shock Troop, a story from the pages of Galaxy written by Daniel Gallion and adapted for radio by George Lefferts. Featured in our cast were Bernard Lenro as Commander Lassen, Edwin Cooper as Perrock, John Thomas as Mandor, Ralph Camargo as Sam, and Roger DeCoven was the narrator. This is Fred Collins speaking. X-1 was directed by George Boutsas and is an NBC Radio Network production.
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2: 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It's a new kind of cat food. 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Like it?
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1: The eye. The eye is contained in the cavity of the orbit, that seven-boned cave in the skull from which the eye peeps out at the world. The eyeball is safe, embedded in fat. But it is enveloped in a thin membrane perforated by slips of muscle on every side, isolated from its fleshy surroundings for movement. The eye's a rover, hungry for new sights to drag back to its cave. Boy, have we got an eyeful for you tonight on Vanishing Point.
2: Well, Mr. Brady, I've got Miller on line one.
3: Well,
2: he's
3: Betty,
2: been waiting.
3: I don't care if the president has run away to join a Moscow circus. I want 5 minutes alone with Jack, all right?
2: Yes, Mr. Brady.
3: Well, Mr. Jack Schott, numero uno photojournalist in the world today. Veteran of Vietnam, Kent State, Iran, Ethiopia, and the L.A. Olympics. You know, you've won more Pulitzers than I have fingers on my right hand, Jack. Now, somebody has got to tell you, and it had better be me.
4: Matt, I am not asking Photo World to stick its bare butt into the crossfire.
3: No.
4: I'll be taking all the chances. An independent effort to reclaim innocence. Freelance.
3: Jack, you are crazy.
4: Look, will you hear the proposal?
3: All right, all right. Play the tape. Let's hear your proposal. That's nice. Crossing over, huh?
4: Quiet.
5: Brazil is roughly shaped like a heart. Not a Valentine, but a physical human heart. If you could hold a beating living heart in your hand, it would be like holding Brazil, the heart of a continent. Perhaps the heart of the round green earth. The lifeline of this heart is the mighty Amazon River, a wide brown god slithering through a wild green swath of a heart, an endless tangle of life, death, innocence, and experience.
3: Jack, what is this? This is some kind of poetry.
4: Well, listen to the tape closely now.
5: Despite centuries of effort, man has made little impact on the Amazon. No bridge spans the river. No book contains its story. The territory has never been thoroughly explored. One may fly for hours over the tropical forests and see no sign of human settlement. In many areas, Indian tribes continue to live much as they did before the arrival of the Europeans. In his memoirs, published in 1585, the conquistador Luis Carlos Carcenero recounts a meeting in the mountains of the Amazon headwaters with an isolated tribe he subsequently named the Unicorn. The meeting almost ended in total disaster for his small band of adventurers.
3: The Unicorn? Whoa, Jack, this is fiction, this is fairy tale.
4: Come on, this is it.
5: Although bearing distinctive native features, the Unicorn were said to have milk-white skin, luminous as the full moon, according to Luis Carlos. The men carried long, twisted, horn-like implements which served them for several purposes. A blowgun-like weapon, a walking stick, and a musical instrument. The Unicorn were exceptionally gentle sweet, and good-natured. As a reciprocal kindness, the priest traveling with Carcinero produced a pen and ink portrait of the Unicorn Chief, who inexplicably suddenly became violently ill and dropped dead on the spot. The gentle Unicorn were enraged. Carcinero and his men narrowly escaped with their lives into the jungle. The pen and ink drawing was lost forever. Through the intervening centuries, a few sightings and incidents with the Unicorn have been documented. But no drawing nor any photograph has ever reached the outside world. The white-skinned tribe of Indians has become as legendary as the mythical beast for which...
4: Look, Matt, there's more.
6: Not for me.
4: The Brazilian government is building a four-lane highway straight through the area believed to be the home of the Unicorn.
6: So what?
4: Before it happens, I'm going in there to find them and take their picture.
6: Jack, look, there is no Unicorn. It's just a bunch of conquistadors drunk on gold and power. They made them up. It's hallucinations.
4: They do exist. I know it.
6: If they do, and they have made themselves pretty clear on this, they don't want their pictures taken. They'll bore you in a pot.
4: Not if they don't know. They'll never see. Matt, I am a camera.
6: Is this where I call a funny man in a white coat?
4: You listen to me. I am a camera. Thanks to the silicon chip, thanks to microsurgery, thanks to the marriage of high tech and the imagination.
6: Okay.
4: A micro camera, invisible to the naked eye, has been installed, a floating island, in the retina of my left eye. The shutter is electronically wired to the right-hand side of my brain. If I think picture, this shot right here, instantly, wherever I focus my eye, a picture is taken. And no one knows but me. You follow?
6: Yeah. Okay.
4: The electronic negative can then be instantly transmitted. See, Matt, all I want from Photo World is permission to transmit my pictures via satellite to your offices here in New York. If you like what you see, they're yours. My pictures, your copyright.
6: I don't know.
4: Look, Matt, think of it. Moments after a shot is made of this last lost innocent tribe, that image will be available worldwide. An instantaneous global image that reclaims innocence for all of us. Now imagine the impact such an image could have on our old, tired, weary, cynical ways. The essence of pure innocence reclaimed. The Unicorn. Oh, what an image. Eh? What a world. It could be the catalyst of a new renaissance.
6: Yeah, it might just turn a pretty penny, all right.
4: And my pictures, your copyright. Now, what do you say?
6: Yeah, well, what about the lingo? I mean, you got to be able to talk to these Indians.
4: Matt, you know I'm a student of languages. I've spent 6 months cramming on the known local dialects. I can with the best of them. Do we have a deal?
6: Okay, but look, one thing. Now, I want you to agree to daily radio contact. I want to know how you're doing. From the horse's mouth.
4: Matt, that's a deal.
6: Okay.

0: Ride them cowboy, eh, senor? Oh, Amazon is big wild frontier, no?
1: How much further?
0: Not too long.
1: Oh,
0: in right hand compartimento, senor, is rosary.
1: Rosary?
0: Grande Bay.
1: Rosary?
0: Rosary. Brazilian parachute, senor. Adios.
2: Jack, this is Matt Brady at Photo World. Jack, come in, Jack Shock. Jack, do you read me? This is Matt. Jack! Jack!
3: I don't care if it has been 3 weeks without a trace. You found the plane and the dead pilot, you can find Jack.
4: Photo World.
3: Double the search parties.
4: Photo World, may I help you?
3: I don't care what it costs.
4: Photo World, may I help you?
5: Poor Jack. I just hope you're not in some godless savage's pot of stew.

0: How could the universe ever come to an end, Father, when with each breath we take, a new beginning is born upon the heart?
1: When we die, we go to another sister world, to the one we live in now. There, the people hunt and eat and sing all night. They sleep all day. If they want to visit our world, they come here as little babies. So, we die into their world, and they are born into ours. One universe, one circle.
2: I know the universe is one circle, Father. Whenever I go hunting, no matter how far I roam in search of food and adventure, I always find myself back home, because our world is a great circle.
1: Let us waste time and not our lives in the direct light of the circular universe. Enough of that. Systematic philosophy is good for the digestion, but I'm afraid our dinner conversation has become too esoteric for our honored guest.
3: I like espresso. Your hustle, hospital, floods me with grated paragraphs.
4: Hospital, Father.
1: Hospitality, I think he means.
3: Thank you, Chief Monkey Lips.
2: Monkey Lips, Father?
1: I'm sure he means you, Ali, Mountain Thunder.
3: Yes, Chief. You, Ali.
1: Tuala. Our newfound friend eats like a hungry snake. Please, give him more.
3: Oh, no, thank you. It's delirious, but I've had enough. Your hospital... Thank you.
1: Since you liked your meal so much, I won't tell you what it was.
3: You eat 'em people up.

0: photographer is cannibal. Photographer steals the soul of the unicorn.
1: Now, wait a... You saw me before supper throw all of my camera equipment into the river. I have nothing left to... Here is a pineapple. A pencil? Here. There, see? Now, it's no good. No good. I do not understand your strange belief that a picture steals the soul. But I will honor it. I did not come here to steal, but to learn your ways.
0: We want nothing from your world.
2: If we did, we then would not be whole, but lacking something.
0: Why do you come here wanting something? What from our world?
1: To make one round world, we must bring our two worlds together.
0: What would your world bring to the unicorn?
1: History, science, technology, progress.
0: So, you have four corners to hold up your world. And so do we. Bone, muscle, fat, and soul. Here, feel my wrist. Hard bone, yes?
1: Yes.
0: Here, feel my arm. Good muscle, yes?
1: Yeah.
0: Here. See my fat stomach. How it shakes with the laughter of our good supper. And soul. Must learn one violent fact about the unicorn. We will fight to the death to hold onto our soul. You say you come in peace to learn our ways, not to steal our soul?
1: Yes, I come to learn.
0: Good. Tomorrow at dawn, my son, Napo, will take you hunting and fishing. He can teach you many things.
1: I would be honored to do so, sir. The pleasure will be...
0: The universe is round. My belly is full. Day and night, life is whole.

0: fine, Matt. I'm living with a unicorn.
1: Are you sure you're okay?
0: Yeah. I've completely won them over. Trust, respect, the whole bit. The chief, he's a harmless fat man. Does nothing but eat and sleep and talks all the time. We've become great pals.
1: Yeah, that's okay. Any pics?
0: Tomorrow. You going to be ready?
1: Yeah, sure, go for it. But hey, Jack, are they just your average jungle bunnies or what? Like, is this a hot item?
0: No, the story about them's true enough. The white-skinned Indians carry these twisty horned instruments everywhere they go. Never been photographed. A real phobia there. They're innocent. Incredibly naive. But honest.

0: right, full of pride and dignity. 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Very gentle, very beautiful people. The chief, he's got a daughter with looks that don't quit. Her name's Tuala.
1: You getting ideas?
0: Come on, Matt, you know me. I've got a job to do.
1: Reclaim innocence, right? Hey, shoot the unicorn, Jack. Shoot the unicorn.

0: The best place to hunt for turtles is along the mud banks of the smaller, slow-moving side streams and rivers. During the heavy flooding, slabs of mud break off from the banks and form ledges just beneath the surface of the waters. There, the turtles like to nest and make their home. We make hooks from the barbs on thorn trees, bake them with fish guts, and secure them with lines woven from various pliable vines. Then, if we jig just so, perhaps Mr. Turtle will...
1: Will you lower your chin just a little bit?
0: Sir?
1: Your chin. Lower it just a bit. 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

0: You're not listening to me.
1: What's wrong, Jack?
0: The superstition of the unicorn. If you take the picture, they drop dead. It's true.
1: Hey, Jack, listen. You're a long way from home. You're in a strange environment. It's a primitive environment. There's a lot of weird insects down there. I don't know. Maybe the water is funny. The hot sun. There's a lot of factors. You're overworked.
0: The man is dead.
1: Look, we now know your exact location. A helicopter will be in to pick you up in the morning. I know a very good psychiatrist. When you get back home, the two of you can sit down and have a long chat.
0: I am, in effect, a murderer.
1: Look at Jack. There was an explosion in Paris this morning. 500 dead. Riots in Tokyo. 1,500 dead. There's troubles in Berlin, Jerusalem, Johannesburg, Cambodia.
0: Listen to me.
1: No. It's time for you to listen to me. Your hallucinations in the Amazon jungle rate a

0: Where's my son?
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0: Where's my son?
1: I guess it's because it rains all the time.

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1: 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There, the people hunt and eat and sing all night. They sleep all day. If they want to visit our world, they come here as little babies. So, we die into their world, and they are born. Oh.
2: One circle. To Allah.
1: The universe is one circle. Where does it begin? Over here? Over there?
3: I wanted to reclaim innocence.
1: Mister, take my picture.
3: I didn't want to destroy it.
1: Mister! Take my picture!
4: The cornea is the projecting, transparent part of the eyeball. Its proper substance is fibrous, tough, unyielding. The degree of curvature of the cornea varies in different individuals, and in the same individual, different periods of life. It is far more prominent in youth, but in advanced life, it flattens out. The world grows smaller and smaller, until it reaches the vanishing point.
5: Shoot the Unicorn by Charles Tidler, starring Tom Macbeth as Jack Shot and Steve Miller as Matt Brady. You also heard Ted Stidder, Janet Hodgkinson, Thomas Hunt, Roger Norman, Lisa Yates, Alana Shields, Gwyneth Harvey, Marcy Goldberg, Peter Ferrari, Alex Dykin, and Paul Beckett in a variety of roles. Original music was by Richard Payne. Recording engineer was Gene Loverock, assisted by Chris Cutress and Jerry Stanley. Sound effects by Jay Hyreen. And production assistant Dagmar Kafanka. The series theme is by John Roby. The script editor is Sandra Rabinovich. And the voice of Vanishing Point is David Calteresi. Shoot the Unicorn was produced and directed in Vancouver by John Giuliani. The executive producer of Vanishing Point is William Lane. I'm Barbara Budd, wishing you good night.

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1: Lights out. Everybody. This is the witching hour. It is the hour when dogs howl and evil is let loose on a sleeping world. Want to hear about it? Then turn out your lights.

0: 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Willis Cooper is your author, and Albert Cruz, your director. 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
1: Lights Out.

0: And what will you do if I won't?
1: Something very unpleasant, my dear chap.
0: For example?
1: For example, it is quite possible that I will kill you.
0: You amaze me.
1: No, I assure you I'm quite serious.
0: It's impossible.
1: Not impossible at all.
0: May I ask just how you propose to end my life, shall I say?
1: I shall cut your throat. Neatly, and as the books have it, with dispatch.
0: You've been reading books, then?
1: We're wasting time. What's the answer?
0: The answer is the same as it has always been.
1: You refuse, then?
0: I refuse, yes.
1: Very well. You force me to become a murderer.
2: Cut. Look, I don't want to throw you up on this first reading, but not much is coming through in here. I don't know just how to say it, but it just doesn't gel for some reason or other. Now, let's think about these lines. Well, let's hold it a minute.
1: What's the matter, George? Who is it, me or Ed?
2: Well, I hate to throw you up on this first reading, but, Fritz, I think it's you. Something wrong. It's the attack on the part, or maybe you're throwing those lines away without any sincerity. There's no menace in the part. You see what I mean? Well, look, let me come on out.
0: Hammond again, eh, Fritz?
1: Okay, character. Let it alone. I'm having enough trouble.
0: Look, he can act. Honest, George. Fella's got a card.
2: All right, let's can the funny stuff, Ed. We got some work to do, and I want you to just pay attention, if you don't mind.
0: All right.
2: Look, Fritz, how do you feel in this thing?
1: I don't know. It's not right. I don't know what to do, though.
2: Well, you don't sound convincing. You see my point?
1: Yeah.
2: Have you got any ideas on how you might do it?
1: No. Oh, wait a minute. What about dialect? I could do a little German.
2: German? Wait a minute. No. I don't think I want any German on this thing. I hear too much of that. Some Austrian? No, that's too close to German.
1: I don't know.
2: How's your French? Let's see how your French is.
1: Oh, it's all right.
2: No. Look, I don't want to make him too definite. See, he should be a kind of a combination. A lot of menace in there. Quiet, but I got to believe the guy. Make him, let's see, what's that word? I want him to...
1: Continental.
2: Yeah, that's it. Just not too much now. Just a whiff of continental, okay?
1: Let me try it, yeah.
2: All right, we'll try it now from the top, huh?
1: That's right.
0: Okay. And what will you do if I won't?
1: Something very unpleasant, my dear chap.
0: For example?
1: For example, it is quite possible that I will kill you.
0: You amaze me.
1: I assure you, I am quite serious.
2: Okay, hold it.
1: How's it doing now? How's it sound?
0: Are you asking me or the director?
2: Well, it sounds a lot better than it did before. I think you'll work into it. Yeah, well, look. Fritz, I think that'll do it. What do you say we put it up on the mic and let's see how it sounds? Take that whole scene over.
1: How is it for age, George?
2: Oh, the age is okay. I want a little bit of age, not too much age.
1: All right,
2: just
1: a little,
2: about right.
1: Little
2: right over. Knows the way you have it.
1: All right.
0: Rehearsals. Well, it beats digging ditches for a living, I guess.
1: Oh, does it?
0: So they tell me.
1: Well, anyway, it's cool in here. Thank the Lord for air conditioning.
0: I wish it was 9:30.
2: Okay, characters, now give me that Afra number 5 now, will you? And let's hear it again from the top.
0: And what will you do if I won't?
1: Something very unpleasant, my dear chap.
0: For example?
1: For example, it is quite possible I will kill you.
0: You amaze me.
1: I assure you, I am quite serious. Possible? Not impossible at all.
0: May I ask just how you propose to end my life, shall I say?
1: I shall cut your throat. Neatly, and as the books have it, with dispatch.
0: Oh, you've been reading books, then.
1: We are wasting time. What's the answer?
0: The answer is the same as it has always been.
1: You refuse, then?
0: I refuse, yes.
1: Very well. You forced me to become a murderer.
2: Look, Fritz, you sound about as much like a murderer as... Oh, I give up.
1: Oh, for the love of Mike, George, what do you want me to do? Growl?
2: No, I don't want you to growl. But I do want you, if you won't find it too inconvenient, to act just a little bit like a murderer. You know, a murderer, a guy that kills people.
1: Yeah.
0: We want you to make faces, Fritz.
1: Ah, shut up.
2: Wait, I'll come out there again.
0: How you doing, kid?
1: I give up. I don't know what the man wants.
3: Now, listen, sweetheart, have you the faintest idea how a guy acts when he's going to kill somebody? Have you?
1: No, but I got a hunch I'm going to know about it in a minute.
3: Oh, well, that'll be swell. Because the way you're doing it now, a guy'd think that you're Ed's brother or something.
1: Oh,
3: now, listen, get it through your thick skull that we got a show in a few minutes. We're going on the air, radio, remember, you see? You're supposed to be a murderer.
4: I know, but it's going to come a lot easier if you...
2: Oh, you can't take it, huh?
4: Oh, nuts.
2: All right, well, let's try it again. Take it from that line. The answer is the same as it has always been, Ed. Go on.
0: All right. The answer is the same as it has always been.
4: You refuse...
0: Pardon me.
4: You refuse, then.
5: Hey, George.
2: Now what? Well, what do you want?
5: There's an old gent out here wants to see you.
2: What's he want?
5: I don't know.
2: Well, tell him to go away. No, wait. Who is he?
5: I don't know.
4: How can I keep a character?
0: Oh, I don't know. Sometimes I wonder.
5: And he says he wants to see Ed, not you.
0: Who is he?
5: Won't give his name.
2: Probably some guy that you owe money to.
0: You should talk.
2: Well, look, tell him... Well, listen, we're right in the middle of a rehearsal. Go ahead and talk to him, Ed. We can smoke a cigarette or play tiddlywinks.
0: No.
2: But listen, you tell him to make it snappy. We got a show to get on.
0: All right. Tell him to come in here, Horace.
5: Go right in.
6: Well, there you are, Mr. Henley. Good evening, sir. Good evening.
0: Why, I don't believe I've ever had...
6: Don't know me, eh? Well, I know you, Mr. Henley. Mr. Ed Henley, yes, sir.
2: He owes the old guy dough, all right.
0: I'm afraid I don't know you, sir.
6: I come up to show you my book. I figured you'd like to have a look at it now while you have the chance, just in case you had any choice. Folks don't often have the choice, you know.
0: Choice? Choice of what?
6: Now, here, let me show you the book. I won't be a minute. I don't like to disturb your work, you know, but it's got to be done, I guess. Now, this one here...
0: Ye gods! Coffin!
2: What? Coffins?
0: Look, it's a catalog of coffins.
6: Caskets.
0: Huh?
6: Yes, that's right. Yes, sir, the neatest line of caskets in the country. And nothing but the best. No, sir. Now, looky here, this number, A1436, ain't it? Yes. All gray silk, solid silver hand.
0: Say, listen, what is this?
6: Or this model, A5499 in mahogany.
2: Wait a minute, mister. What's this all about?
6: Why, I just figured Mr. Henley'd kind of like to pick himself out a casket.
2: Well, who are you?
6: So I brought up the book here to show him. I got my tape measure right here in my pocket.
4: Ah, it's a rib, George. Somebody sent him up here.
2: Oh, yeah?
6: No, nobody sent me. I just thought Mr. Henley...
2: Well, look, Mr. Henley's busy. We're rehearsing a radio show here, and we've got just a few more minutes before we go on the air. So if you don't mind...
6: I know. You're rehearsing Lights Out. I know all about it. Listen, every Saturday night, I like it. All about ghosts and corpses and things. Yes, sir.
2: That's fine, but we've got work to do now.
6: Well, I'll get right out of here. Just as soon as Mr. Henley makes up his mind. Now, this A1436 that I will show you...
0: Listen, mister, I don't want to buy a coffin. I've got no use for one. Do you get me?
6: Solid silver handles.
0: George, this guy's screwed.
6: Oh, no, sir. Now, wait. I got some pictures here in colors, if you like something a little fancier. And just a minute, how till I find it?
2: Fritz, yeah. Go get Horace and have him get this old gent out of here. I think the old guy's crazy.
4: Yeah, okay.
2: Mister, did somebody send you up here to see Ed Henley?
6: Send me? No, sir. I told you. I thought it up my own self. Now, this here age 6782 with the bronze plate on top. How do you like that? Pretty nifty, ain't it? Hmm? Yes, sir.
0: Listen, I've told you I don't want a coffin.
6: You can have it with solid silver plate, if you like that better.
2: If I were you, Ed, I'd get the one with the silver plate.
0: Huh? Oh, yes. Yeah, I'd rather like that one with the silver plate. Mm-hmm, that's the one, all right.
6: H6782A with solid silver plate. Yes, sir. Well, that's all I wanted to know. Yes, sir. That's what I come up here for. Thank you kindly, Mr. Henley. I think you'll find it very satisfactory.
0: Sure, I will.
6: And thank you, sir. I'll be going now. Thank you ever so much. Sorry to interrupt you.
2: Well, goodbye.
6: Goodbye, gentlemen. Thank you very much, Mr. Henley.
2: Well, I wonder what goes with that guy.
0: Whose idea was that?
5: Hey, no. Horace.
2: It's all right, Fritz. He's gone now. We don't need you, Horace.
4: Huh? Where'd he go?
2: Well, he just went out that door a minute ago. Didn't you see him?
4: No. He must have went the other way.
2: He went out that door right there.
4: Oh, that's funny. We didn't see him.
0: Listen, Horace, was that your idea?
4: Mine? Gosh, no.
7: Hey, I know. It was one of the announcers.
4: Wise cracking, guys.
8: Well, I don't think it was so funny myself. Not at this time of night with nobody else in the whole place.
7: How'd you get rid of him, Ed?
2: Oh, the old guy was showing us coffin after coffin, and I suggested to Ed that he buy number H6783A.
8: With solid silver plate.
2: So, he said okay, and it's grand. Leave it to me to handle the screwy guys. I've had experience enough producing shows around here.
7: Thank you, dear.
4: You birds want me anymore?
2: No, Horace, thanks. Oh, if you see old Joe Coffin Seller again, though, tell him we're not in the market. Now, come on, let's get to work.
7: Yeah, it's about time. Where do we start?
2: There on page 6, line 5. The answer is the same and so on, you know.
8: All right. The answer is the same as it has always been.
7: You refuse, then, eh?
8: I refuse,
7: well,
8: yes.
7: That's the next time true. Very well, then. You forced me to become a murderer.
2: No, you forced me to become a murderer.
7: You forced me to become a murderer.
2: Go on.
7: I don't know.
8: You know the penalty for murder in this country? Put down that knife.
7: You have had your last chance.
8: No. No, don't kill me.
7: I warned
8: don't.
7: You. I warned
4: no,
7: you, but
4: no.
7: You would not listen
4: no,
7: to
4: no.
7: me.
4: Cut.
2: Oh, what? Now, listen, we got to plant that knife somehow.
7: Oh, holy smokes, George, I can't say. I am now about to stab you with this here repulsive knife, can I?
2: Oh, well, that's the trouble with writers. No imagination. Let me see now.
8: Well, I could say drop the knife again.
2: No. Let me think. Shut up.
7: Sorry.
2: Oh, I got it. Oh, look. Why do sound effects guys have to go on vacations? Is there a knife out there someplace?
7: I don't know. I'll look over here. Let's see. Yeah, here's one.
2: Well, what kind is it?
7: Pocket knife. I think I'll just drop it in my pocket, too. I've been wanting a knife like this.
2: Well, let's see it.
7: I got fan dibs on it.
2: Well, now, look. You hold it up close to the microphone and open it. Make it click. And I'll go to the control room and listen.
7: Very well, Orson.
8: It'll probably sound like a door opening.
7: So what? It's more than the door opening gag we got, sounds like.
2: All right, let's hear it now. Open it up. No, not so loud. Try it again. Okay, now, Fritz, you put that effect in just as you start the struggle. Give me it.
8: No, help, that business?
2: Yes.
8: No. Hold!
7: You would not listen to me.
2: No. Stab him! Stab him!
7: Oh, yeah, okay.
2: You better fall down on the floor, Ed. It'll sound better.
8: Why is it I always have to do the falls?
2: Go on.
8: Ah, nuts. Okay.
2: Okay. Now, how are we going to ring that gong? Oh, I don't see why we can't get some help on this show.
8: Why don't you get Horace?
2: Well, that's an idea. I'll go get him.
8: Oh, gosh, I'm tired. I was here at 9 this morning for an audition, and I haven't even had time to get me dinner.
7: Actors, the idol, Rich.
8: Says you. Say, who do you suppose sent that dilly old bird up here?
7: I don't know. A lot of funny jokers around this shop.
8: That was a good gag for this show, I guess. Except I don't suppose it'll be so funny for the old gent when he finds out it was a gag.
7: Yeah, I don't imagine it's a very good racket running around peddling coffins.
8: I never even knew they peddled coffins that way.
7: Neither did I.
9: I was reading.
7: The genius.
2: You'll have plenty of time to catch up on your reading after the show's over. I want you to sock that gong.
8: All you got to do is take the little club and clock the gong when George points at you, Horace.
7: If George points at you, Horace.
2: Listen, who's producing this show?
8: I sometimes wonder.
4: Where's the stick to hit it with?
7: You are practically standing on it.
4: Huh? Oh.
2: All right, now look, I'll go in the control room, and you guys go on into the fight. Now, you watch me, Horace, and when I point, you sock that gong.
4: Okay.
7: Oh, George, listen, do we have to go through the whole thing again, my throat?
2: No, just the struggle part. Now, wait till I get in.
8: Hit it a good bat, Horace.
4: Okay,
2: struggle. Well, pay attention, dummy. Will you hit that gong?
4: Oh. Excuse me, I was watching Ed and Fritz.
2: Well, look, you watch me from now on. I'll give you the cues, and you do them. You got it?
4: Okay.
2: Go ahead, struggle.
4: Okay,
2: now, you do it just like that on the air. You got it?
4: Okay. Oh, I gotta go, George. The phone's ringing in the lobby.
2: Well, hurry up. We're practically on the air.
4: How are we doing?
0: Oh, I wish I had a cigarette.
2: No smoking in the studios.
10: Speak when spoken to. I was talking to Fritz.
2: Oh, well, there's still no smoking in the studios.
3: Oh, brother. Want to go get something to eat after the show, Ed?
0: Oh, not me. I'm going to be dead.
3: I'm dragging, too. I'm going sailing with Jake tomorrow.
0: Oh, all right.
3: Yeah.
11: Well, you can help it.
4: Okay, George, I'm back.
2: Well, look, come on. Will you come on?
4: Hey, you know who that was?
3: Sure, somebody wanting to know what time Fred Waring's on.
4: No, it wasn't.
2: Come on, will you can the guessing games? Let's go.
4: It was the old coffin guy. He wanted to know if Mr. Henley wanted a silver or a bronze plate on his coffin.
3: What'd you tell him?
4: Silver, I said. Nothing cheap about Mr. Henley, I said.
10: Listen, you oughtn't to kid the old guy like that. He's just a poor, harmless old bird. Besides, the first thing you know, somebody will be knocking at my door, delivering a coffin and collecting money for it.
3: Trying to collect, you mean?
2: Now, listen, you lugs. If you want to play comedy, you put the bite on Don McNeil, will you? You're wasting your time over on this side. Now, let's go to work. Now, if that old guy calls up again, you tell him to go jump in the lake. Now, come on, look at page 10. We won't have time to take a dress. Top of the page. I want running footsteps, all three of you. Across the studio floor, up the stair steps. You stomp and run back down. You got it? On my cue. Okay, hurry up now. Now, take the knock on the door and the footsteps coming in. It's bottom of page 11. You do the knock, Ed. Horace, you open the door. And Fritz, you do the footsteps. You got it? On my cue. Okay. Keep it that way. She's coming right up now. Fritz, you do the wind machine.
3: Right, George.
2: Ed, you do the chime.
10: Okay.
2: Horace, you sock that gong.
4: Right, George.
2: On your toes now. At my cue, Fritz. Quiet, everyone. 5 seconds.
12: Lights out. Everybody. This is the witching hour. Evil is let loose on a sleeping world. Want to hear about it? Then turn out your lights.

0: Ah, good evening, my dear friend.
1: Good evening, Doctor.
0: Why don't you come in?
1: Thank you.
0: Here, let me take your coat and hat.
1: Oh, certainly. There you are, Doctor.
0: Won't you come in and sit down?
1: Thank you.
0: Well?
1: It's all taken care of.
0: Really?
1: Quite.
0: You have the proof?
1: Well,
0: of course you realize, my dear friend, I cannot be expected to carry out our little arrangement unless I have proof.
1: Yes, I was reasonably sure of that.
0: And so?
1: There is a hat crumpled in the left-hand pocket of my overcoat.
0: A hat?
1: His hat. I think you'll find that it has a bullet hole through the crown and there are several bloodstains.
0: Oh, fine. You don't mind if I look for myself?
1: Oh, of course not. That's why I brought it, you see.
0: Yes. Apparently, a very neat job.
1: I specialize in neat jobs, Doctor.
0: Do you mind telling me how it was done?
1: Not at all. I waited for him in the driveway of his house. Cold, too, tonight. He left his car at the gate and walked up to the house. We had planned on that, you remember?
0: Yes.
1: And when he came close enough, I shot him.
0: Oh, so noisy.
1: There was a silencer on the revolver.
0: Thoughtful of you.
1: I'm always thoughtful, Doctor.
0: Excellent.
1: I even stepped close enough to him to ensure powder burn.
0: Better and better.
1: And the revolver is there without the silencer to make it look like suicide. So?
0: I congratulate you, my dear friend.
1: Thank you. I am conscientious.
0: Are you conscientious enough to remember what I asked you to bring?
1: Yes, quite.
0: May I have it?
1: I think not.
0: What you say?
1: I came here tonight merely to thank you, Doctor, for your cooperation. I find myself a richer man.
0: I hope you are joking, my friend.
1: Not at all.
0: You don't want to give up the packet of jewels?
1: I couldn't have put it more neatly myself, Doctor.
0: I see. You have not forgotten that I paid you a sum of money to perform this service for me?
1: $500.
0: That is correct.
1: That is why I came here.
0: I'm afraid I don't understand.
1: To return the $500. You see, Doctor, I have decided to keep the jewels instead.
0: I see. Would you care for a drink?
1: Brandy, perhaps.
0: If you like. Water?
1: No, thank you, no.
0: Your health.
1: If you don't mind, Doctor, let us exchange glasses.
0: You are a remarkably suspicious man.
1: I have to be. If you please.
0: Oh, quite.
1: I thought so, Doctor. Well, your good health. And now I'll be going, if you don't mind.
0: Oh, must you go, really?
1: Yes. Here are your $500.
0: My offer is still good.
1: Your offer?
0: $500 for eliminating this man and bringing me the jewels from his pocket.
1: Oh. I'm sorry not to be able to accept your offer, Doctor. I've made other arrangements, you see.
0: May I point out that you left your revolver at our friend's side?
1: May I point out that it is extremely possible that I have another.
0: Possible?
1: Probable.
0: Shall we have another drink?
1: May I pour?
0: If you like.
1: There.
0: That's enough. Thank you. Now, shall we discuss this further?
1: I'm afraid there is very little to discuss, Doctor.
0: If you do not mind,
1: no,
0: I would...
1: No, there is nothing to discuss. I am grateful to you, my dear doctor, for putting me in the way of earning the very comfortable sum that these jewels will bring. I am equally grateful to you for your hospitality. But I really must go.
0: Oh, I beg of you. Let me point out that a gentleman of your reputation might have some difficulty in disposing of the jewels.
1: There are ways.
0: Would it not be a great deal safer for you to take the $500 with no further risk? than to keep the jewels and run the risk of hanging?
1: I'll take the risk. Besides, if anything unpleasant does happen to me in the course of disposing of the jewels, I can always remind my captors of the part that you played in this little affair. You see?
0: I'm afraid you'd have a very difficult time proving that.
1: Perhaps. But I'll run the risk.
2: Good night,
0: Doctor. Don't hurry, I beg of you. I should dislike to have any unpleasant happening.
1: You forget that I have a revolver, Doctor.
0: That is a lie.
1: I wouldn't take a chance if I were you, Doctor.
0: I'm not taking a chance. I know you have no revolver.
1: Really?
0: Really.
1: Interesting. How?
0: A very simple process of deduction. There is none in your overcoat. I could tell by the weight of it.
1: Huh. But there is.
0: Ah, thank you. I was rather certain that it was there.
1: You...
0: And so I took the liberty of locking your overcoat in the closet when I got up to inspect our friend's hats. Checkmate, my dear friend.
1: Stalemate, I think. I still have the jewels.
0: And I warn you for the last time to give them to me.
1: I'm sorry.
0: It would be a great deal better for you if you would, you know.
1: What will you do if I won't?
0: Something very unpleasant, my dear friend.
1: For example?
0: It is quite possible I will kill you.
1: You amaze me.
0: I assure you, I am quite serious.
1: Impossible.
0: It is not impossible at all.
1: May I ask just how you propose to, end my life, shall I say?
0: I shall cut your throats, neatly, and as the books have it, with dispatch.
1: You've been reading books, then.
0: Tell me, you're wasting time. What's the answer?
1: The answer is the same as it has always been.
0: You refuse, then?
1: I refuse, yes.
0: Very well. You force me to become a murderer.
1: You know the penalty for murder in this country, Doctor. Put down that knife.
0: You have had your last chance.
1: No. No, don't kill me.
0: I won't.
1: Don't.
0: I won't.
1: No,
0: you.
1: No.
0: You would not let
1: me. No, no.
0: Help. Help. Ed. Ed.
3: You.
0: Ed.
3: You stabbed me, Fritz.
0: Oh, my God.
3: Horace, look. The knife slipped. I didn't mean... I cut him. I didn't mean to cut him. I cut him.
4: Look at that blood. You've really killed him, Fritz.
3: Oh, no. No, I...
5: Well, I just got here in time, didn't I? Yes, sir. Model 86782 with silver plate for Mr. Henley.
3: No!
5: Yes, sir. Just bring it right in, boys. Mr. Henley's all ready for it.
6: You have just heard The Coffin in Studio B, the second in the summer revival series of Lights Out. In tonight's cast, you heard Bob Murphy as Ed, Sherman Marks as Fritz, Don Gallagher as George, Jack Bivens as Horace, and Charles Eggleston as the coffin salesman.
7: All right. You can turn them on now.
6: This is NBC, the National Broadcasting Company. 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

0: This is Michael Hansen. The Mind Web story this evening is by William Spencer. His tale called The Eternal Machines, from New Writings in SF2, edited by John Carnell and published by Banton. Copyright 1964. Roscoe checked the scope again. The big shuttle ship was arcing in smoothly on a re-entry curve. The speck of light on the screen indicating her position was crossing the hairlines of range and altitude at pre-programmed intervals. It was going to be a routine landing. The process of landing was completely automated. There was really nothing for Roscoe to do. He had seen too many of these unmanned shuttle ships come shimmering in for a landing on the dusty gray surface of the planet. Watched them settling on a cone of flame, blistering down through unsteady waves of boiling atmosphere. Observed the trellis of spidery legs extending on pneumatic joints, the pads at their extremities feeling for a firm purchase on the treacherously hot slag. Then the long ramp telescoping out and the automatic lift trucks beginning to shuttle up and down with their loads. So many ships had come and gone that the event no longer excited any particular emotion in him. Or did it? Perhaps if he was completely honest with himself, it did affect him in a subliminal way. Roscoe mentally brushed the question aside. For 14 years, the nearest he had been to home was a pale, flickering image coming faintly over the interplanetary communications channel. A garbled sound of voices distorted and chopped around by the dust and ionization bands of many million miles of space. Roscoe flipped switches on the control panel with unnecessary vigor. Damn it, he didn't regret his decision to take over as Warden of Chaos. The name selected for the outermost planet at the time of its discovery had taken on an unconscious irony in the light of its subsequent use. All right, so he had got just about the loneliest job in the whole system. He liked it that way. He, Roscoe, was the sole human inhabitant of Chaos. A trillion tons of planet with several million tons of assorted junk littering a large part of its sterile surface. Chaos was the municipal rubbish dump of the whole system. Only they didn't call it a rubbish dump anymore. It went by some polite new name. Spoil tip, infill zone, that was it. Robot ships shuttled in regularly from the more favored planets of the system, bringing with them a capacity load of obsolete and unwanted junk of all kinds. Battered and bent relics of metal and polymer, crystal and fiber, outmoded before they could be outworn. The cast-offs from a machine-dominated culture in which only the latest devices, the newest techniques, the most get-ahead styling were acceptable in civilized circles. The dented detritus of the march of progress, a march that was breaking into a run. The ships came in, unloaded their quota of junk, and scooped up a load of high-grade niobium ore. Then they were off again. Roscoe looked out now at the ship safely sitting on the landing apron, enshrouded in shimmering waves of heat, and saw that the automatic trucks were already engaged in their work of shuttling to and fro up and down the ramp. He checked off the entry in the arrivals log and began to close down the control room for the night. There was nothing more he needed to do. The job of unloading would carry on without intermission through the hours of darkness as the trucks streamed back and forth following the sonic sensors in their sensitive noses. He could safely turn in. In the morning, according to schedule, the big freighter would have left. Another ship come and gone in the dozens of identical gray ships that were his sole companions and visitors on this lonely planet with its sterile surface unquickened by life of any kind, wrapped in an inert atmosphere of nitrogen, krypton, and argon. Roscoe padded through into the living quarters attached to the control dome. They had the functional, unlovely air that any accommodation tends to have when a man runs it purely for his own convenience, without regard for appearances. On the table by the window was a tumble of old books, piled up in apparent disorder, mostly old-fashioned histories of technology and out-of-date manuals and catalogs. The collection revealed Roscoe's sole self-indulgence, his one concession to human weakness. Usually, the ships brought in a few new reference books on each visit, a sealed package being specially ferried over in one of the trucks and left just outside the airlock of the control dome. Roscoe's superiors at system headquarters indulged in his odd obsession, despite its unmodish air. Everybody needed to have his small hobby. This much was granted. And Roscoe was a good warden, the best they had had for the greater part of a century. He never complained about the loneliness or requested home leave. One day, they were going to have quite a difficult job replacing him. It was 3 hours after dawn when Roscoe rose again, the light streaming into the sleeping quarters through the round window and a babble of electronic music coming from the time sequencer. The big freighter had gone, and it would be 3 days before another came smoldering in down the landing beam. Each day on Chaos was 35 hours long. The sun gleamed a pale disk through the high layer of gray dust that hid the stars at night. He had 3 days of solitude, over 100 hours of complete isolation. Or, if you preferred to look at it that way, 3 days when he was undisputed king of the planet. There was no one to challenge his authority, not even an intelligent robot. Roscoe finished a leisurely breakfast and then rode one of the utility trucks out through the dumps which surrounded the landing zone and occupied vast tracts of the planet's surface. As the truck rolled along the dusty, muddled road, Roscoe watched the walls of junk slipping past on either side. The debris of civilization lay piled up in fantastic profusion. A tangle of broken domestic gadgets, dead robots, crashed jet planes, bruised rotorcraft, fragments of electronic subunits, communications gear, mangled computers. His daily rides through the junk tips had become for Roscoe a solemn and deeply satisfying ritual. His route took him a couple of miles in a zigzag course through the grid of intersecting roadways that crisscrossed the dumps until, near one of the lesser intersections, he stopped the truck and switched off the motor. Clambering down from the cabin, he walked through an inconspicuous gap in the nearest ridge of debris. Through the gap, hidden from the roadway, there was a clearing about 200 yards square. Roscoe had arranged some time past for the ground in this area to be left clear of junk. He had done so by the somewhat devious expedient of temporarily reciting the sonic beacons which gave the dump trucks from the freighters their coordinates on the surface of the planet. The cleared space had become Roscoe's own private retreat, an oasis of order in the midst of piled-up disorder. Here, he could pursue his obsession undisturbed. With the loving care of a dedicated collector, he had reassembled some of the original machines from the dumps, salvaging a part here and joining a part there. In the inert atmosphere of the planet, these specimens of human technological equipment might last well over 1 million years. Roscoe walked slowly through his lines of specimens. Roscoe strolled over towards an infrared communicator of obsolete design. He rubbed his hand over its flank. This was one of his favorites. He pressed a recessed key that brought it to life. The machine, after emitting a few brief crackles and coughs through an audio panel in its side, began to recite a poem. Broken fragments, after brief glory discarded, now with longing we remember our first subterranean sleep. Where was the merit in waking us at all? The communicator had scanned the words from a memory bank into which Roscoe had written them some years earlier. As the machine read them, it simultaneously transmitted them down a modulated infrared beam across the clearing. At the far side of the clearing was another similar machine. The beam hit its receptors and the message was fed down into the second machine's memory. 1 minute later, the second machine beamed the message back again. This mechanized conversation continued to shuttle back and forth until Roscoe switched the communicators off. Roscoe, who felt no need for human discourse, derived a kind of wry pleasure from the sterile gossiping of machines. But after 3 cycles had been completed, he grew tired of the repetitions and stopped the communicators. Near the center of the clearing was a computer complex, a sprawling assembly of units of differing design and vintage which Roscoe had coupled together after a certain amount of modification. He remembered the problem which he had fed into it during his last visit and went over in its direction. The computer, scanning the air restlessly with its hypersonic probes, emitted a shrill whistling noise indicating that it had sensed his approach.
1: Good morning, Roscoe. You would like the answer to your problem now? The probability of a meteor obliterating this area on the basis of the data you gave? The answer is one hit should occur every 10 to the 19th years. Have you any problem for today?
0: No, you may return to a resting state. Roscoe turned away, fully satisfied with the answer. There was nothing to worry about. 10 to the 19th years. At that rate, it would have to be a very unlucky meteor indeed that smashed his collection before that time in the unthinkably remote future when even the inert atmosphere of chaos had corroded the machines to unrecognizable masses of crumbling rust. Roscoe's personal image of himself took on a new posture of assurance in the light of this information. He was the custodian of the most durable museum in the system, perhaps even in the entire cosmos. When the men who had first made them were forgotten dust, these machines would still be standing in immaculate completeness. Roscoe knew that he could not share the longevity of the machines, but although his lifespan, measured against the cosmic scale, was only a moment, he was preparing to perpetuate his own image for as long as the museum lasted. His genius, the far-sightedness of the man who had created a memorial to outlast

0: be entirely lost to posterity. So at any rate, Roscoe modestly thought. He went over to the video rostrum where the master recorder was located. He usually made a point of not leaving the museum without putting a few memorable thoughts for the day on the tape. Revealing a few new facets of himself to the wondering gaze of future generations, Roscoe ran his fingers over the selector buttons, flipping through some of his early masterpieces of communication. Which did he want to view today? That was it, tape E73291, summing up the whole situation admirably, just about the best thing he had done. He had to wait a few moments while the capsule was being sorted out and loaded onto the tape deck. Then the colored image of himself, a few years younger but still recognizably Roscoe, began to speak from the video display screen. So I came to the conclusion that man was consuming the vital raw materials of the cosmos at an outrageous rate, greedily feeding on minerals and fossil deposits which he could not possibly replace, accelerating the process of entropy with reckless haste. Man is behaving, in fact, like a spoiled child confronted with the mountainously huge cream cake. He just goes on eating and eating, becoming utterly insensitive in the long run to the taste of what he's eating, losing sight of any enjoyment, consumed simply by the urge to consume. Becoming, in fact, no more admirable than a fat worm eating its way through an immense bulk of timber. The point of the exercise, if there is one, has become completely lost in the overwhelming reflex compulsiveness of the whole business. Man has even lost sight of the time process, and since his existence has become meaningless, he has no urge to distill the significance of his experience and preserve it for future generations of men, or for the beings who will come later when man has finally disappeared from the cosmos. So I, Roscoe, conceived the need for a perpetual memorial to the folly and extravagance of man. The face, Roscoe's face, but full of youthful enthusiasm and idealism, faded from the screen. Roscoe nodded thoughtfully as the tape was shuffled back to its proper position in the store. Then, after positioning the numerous microphones and cameras to his satisfaction, he mounted the rostrum and began to dictate yet another installment of his interminable memoirs. So Roscoe worked away, cutting, recasting, and editing his tape, working painstakingly towards the final perfection of expression that always in the end escaped him. While he did so, events were taking place above his head that would have surprised him. High above the dust-veiled atmosphere of chaos in the outer reaches of the planet's gravitational field, a spacecraft was in difficulties. Manned spacecraft were forbidden to land on Chaos. Their approach might easily have interfered with the work of the automatic craft, shuttling in and out with their rich loads of niobium. The Homecomer, a 600-ton interplanetary short-haul craft with a three-man crew, was having trouble with a couple of vernier motors, and the captain of the ship, Dr. Graves, had taken the opportunity of putting her into orbit around the convenient mass of Chaos while he and his plasma specialist did some investigating. Working in pressure suits outside the hull, they uncoupled the motors from their mounts and brought them through the main airlock, maneuvering the half-ton masses of metal with comparative ease in their weightless, though not inertialess, condition. The process of stripping down the high-temperature section could not be hurried and took them all of 3 hours. When they had parts laid out on an almost surgically clean bench, it was clear that all the main refractories were badly cracked. "What do you say, Dale?" Graves asked his plasma expert. The young technologist rubbed his chin. "It looks like a tough job and a tricky one, too. To do it properly, we need more equipment than we're carrying aboard the ship. So we either call up a repair ship or... Is there an alternative?" "No, I was thinking of the possibility of landing on a planet. They must have repair facilities down there." Harley, the navigator, intervened at this point and told them that only official ships were permitted to land on Chaos.
1: "And why the ban?"
2: "Practically the

0: entire planet's made of niobium. They mine it down there for the whole system. Niobium. Well, that's no problem. We'll just bleep out an ultimate distress signal, and they'll have to give us a landing beam. They're compelled to do so by international law. Don't forget that. It's as simple as that. I'm certainly not waiting around 3 or 4 days for a repair ship. The younger men glanced at each other uneasily. Was Graves getting too old for the job? He had displayed several irrational quirks lately, and his temper seemed, if anything, to be getting shorter. Ultimate distress? Well, isn't that pushing it a little when we're only missing a couple of verniers? The trouble with the verniers could have been avoided if Graves had taken account of the obvious symptoms earlier on, Harley thought privately. Dr. Graves made a gesture of impatience. I'll worry about the law problem when I come to it. Just you send out the signal, that's all. He turned his back, effectively closing the conversation. Roscoe ran through the new tape again with mingled feelings of pleasure and regret. Pleasure because there were undoubtedly some good things in it, well said. Regret because he was aware still of the many imperfections that he had failed to eliminate. Perhaps the next time he came to the museum site, he might do a little more polishing. Roscoe looked round once more at the ranks of metallic forms. Then as he walked back towards the gap in the enclosing wall of debris, his ears caught a distant rumble. Thunderstorms were rare on Chaos. To his trained ear, this sounded more like the remote roar of rocket motors. But surely the next ship was not due for another couple of days. Flipping a control in his pocket communicator, Roscoe interrogated the control center, which he had left in charge of the automatic program. The coded response told him that an unidentified ship was coming in on emergency procedure. The roar of the landing ship grew louder. Roscoe reached the roadway where he'd left his transport. He'd better get back to the landing zone as soon as possible. Maybe if these people were coming in on an emergency routine, they would need help as soon as they landed. He was fully equipped back at control headquarters with all essential medical and surgical gear, as well as a portable diagnostic computer. Roscoe was about to climb aboard the truck and start the motor when the descending ship broke through cloud base a few thousand feet up. Roscoe paused, half in, half out of the truck, and watched the big ship as it lumbered downward, staggering through the concentric waves of sound and heat that shuddered from the laboring motors. The ship was descending the last few hundred feet now, and he became vividly aware of the ship's vast bulk as it leaned across the sky crazily, crabbing sideways in a way that caused Roscoe to dive into the cabin of the truck and crash start the motor, head craning over his shoulder as he did so to keep the looming ship in view. He had a wild notion that he would be able to run for it in the truck, escaping from under the searing hot hull of the vast ship, which now seemed to him to blot out most of the sky. Then he saw where the ship was going to crash, where the impact of the massive hull must come. Roscoe leapt out of the truck, shouting at the top of his lungs. He started to run back into the clearing, through the gap, gesticulating and roaring at the ship. The noise of his shouts were lost in the monumental roar of the motors as the enormous hull careened in above his head. The men inside the ship, braced in their contoured couches against the inevitable impact, saw on their screens Roscoe running forward madly. But now they were unable to influence the outcome one way or another. The ship struck a few yards from the center of Roscoe's museum. Great waves of flame engulfed it, and there were a series of sharp explosions as those of the exhibits, which had not been destroyed by impact, were gutted by the flame. When the shaken men from the interior of the ship clambered out in their space suits and walked unsteadily across the scorched ground, there were only a few sparse tongues of flame licking at the twisted skeletons of those machines which had contained combustible material. They found Roscoe lying face downwards near the gap. When they turned him over, they could see where a splinter of metal from an exploding machine had pierced his visor and gashed his forehead. After a few minutes of persistent effort, when it was clear that resuscitation would not succeed, Dr. Graves turned to his companions and spread the open palms of his hands outwards in a gesture of hopelessness. The three of them stood for a moment in a leaden trance, looking round them at the remains of Roscoe's smashed museum. The machine still retained in their twisted destruction a sense of ordered arrangement, rank upon rank, contrasting with the confused piles of debris surrounding them. Harley approached one of the nearest relics, which towered above him in an attitude that might have suggested to an imaginative eye a grotesque kind of supplication, a pleading for justice from whatever powers were in control of the cosmos. But it suggested nothing of the kind to Harley. He was merely trying to decipher what the original purpose of the machine had been. He was looking at the funerary relic of the infrared communicator, but the design was so outmoded that Harley, who had no taste for antiquarian studies, could make nothing of it. He was about to turn away, having lost interest in the problem and some obscure electromechanical process in the remains of the machine. It could have been warping induced by the progressive cooling of the scorched shell, caused the communicator to snap into action. Once again, the disks in the memory bank began to rotate, but their records had been irreparably damaged by the heat and by shock waves from the explosions nearby. The most the communicator could manage was a kind of strangled cough, and then
1: broken fragments.
0: A pause, another cough, and again
1: broken fragments.
0: Harley turned to his companions with a puzzled grin on his face, and then he turned back to the communicator.
1: Broken fragments.
0: Harley stepped closer to the machine. "Damn stupid thing," he said without any particular emotion in his voice. He gave the flank of the communicator a sharp kick with his space boot, and it lapsed finally into silence.

You've heard William Spencer's story, The Eternal Machines, copyright 1964, a tale that appears in New Writings in SF2, edited by John Carnell, published by Bantam. This is Michael Hansen, technical operation for this broadcast by Rich Grody. MindWebs is a production of WHA Radio in Madison, a service of University of Wisconsin Extension.

0: come in, Smithers. What is it? Speak up, boy. Orange juice.
1: No, sir. New Kellogg's Rise and Shine.
0: Hey, fiendish.
1: And look at this, sir.
0: No peel, no pips, and it's got vitamin C. Well, Smithers, I suppose this is it.
1: What are you doing, sir?
0: Thank you, Governor. Wife and three pips to support. Thank you.
2: New Kellogg's Rise and Shine. Now tastes as good as orange juice.
3: I came across Mr. Kipling in a meadow by the church. If I painted that spire once, he said, I painted it a dozen times. He offered me an apple pie. An artist needs inspiration, he explained. Golden shortcrust pastry, delicious apple filling, and just the right amount of sugar sprinkled on top. But then, when it comes to the little details, Mr. Kipling does have an exceedingly good eye.
4: What has a hazelnut in every bite?
5: Sorry!
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5: Sorry!
4: And don't forget the hazelnut in every bite! And again! What has a hazelnut in every bite?
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2: Half past nine.

0: There are certain people, often well enough liked, genial souls whom one is always glad to meet, yet who have the faculty of disappearing without being missed. Crutchley was one of them. It wasn't until his name was mentioned casually that evening at the Stourgates that most of us remembered we hadn't seen him for the last year or two.
1: Yes, I remember. I was talking to old Crutchley at the time.
2: Oh, he's awfully sweet. I always liked him. Wasn't it queer? He seemed to have dropped completely out of things.
1: For the last year or two, he's been living very quietly with his people in Norfolk.
3: Really?
1: I heard from him only the other day, as a matter of fact.
0: Well, never.
2: I wonder why he's chosen to efface himself. He was rather a lamb in his way. Oh, I used to adore that shiny black hair of his, which always made me think of patent leather.
1: It's as white as the ceiling now.
2: Pardon?
1: I said, it's as white as the ceiling now.
2: Oh, no. We're speaking of Simon Crutchley.
1: Simon Crutchley. I mean Simon Crutchley.
2: But that lovely, sleek hair. What happened? Did he have a nervous breakdown?
1: Something like that.
4: Biotex, the new soak and pre-wash powder, presents Beyond Midnight by Michael McCabe.

In this series of programs, ladies, it's our intention to talk to you about biotechs and promote it to you for the laundry. Now, we've made claims that biotechs will get rid of the stubbornest stains just by soaking. I dare say, like others, you feel a bit skeptical about these claims. And so we've been collecting letters from ladies who use biotechs just to quote to you from time to time in order to authenticate our advertisement. And Mrs. O'Duff of Beach Road, Seapoint in the Cape, wrote and said that biotechs is a very welcome product for the household. Biotechs has a unique quality that it does what it claims to do. Mrs. Duff finished by saying, I have proved your claims about biotechs and am delighted with the results. And then a Mrs. Rita Stewart of Hans Stratum Avenue, Littleton, Transvaal, said, we have tried your biotechs for all our children's clothes and also white underclothing, and were absolutely amazed at the change in their appearance. And I can assure you, said Mrs. Stewart, that I will be a regular user of biotechs. So, buy biotechs for yourself and your laundry.

0: cold, isn't it?
1: Good of you, Andy, to share your cab like this.
0: Our ways lie in the same direction. There was a method in my madness, though, Price, old man. I wanted to ask you about Crutchley.
1: Oh.
0: Ah, I smell a story.
1: Yes. It's a queer and rather terrible story. There's even one bit that he couldn't... or wouldn't tell. So no one but he knows what the sight was that sent him off his head for 6 months and turned his hair as white as snow. The night's young yet. Come to my place and have a drink. I'll tell you all I know.
2: A driver...

0: Anyway, he was greatly interested in Joan of Arc, you see, and decided to go over to France to work, as it were, on the spot. I don't know if you like Rouen. Crutchley was delighted with it. He found a hotel practically undiscovered by the English and the Americans. L'Hôtel d'Avignon. It stands halfway down one of those old-world streets near the Gare de la Rue Jeanne d'Arc. Crutchley liked it immediately and decided to stay. It was out of season. There were plenty of rooms. To the hotel, well, many ate, but few slept. Crutchley then had a choice of rooms on the first floor.
1: Monsieur?
2: Have a seat. There's a little garden out here.
1: Oui, monsieur. The hotel is very old. It is built onto the side of the inn. The garden...
2: And the garden's a story about the street. Oh, I care for this. There ain't much sun, will it, there? Well, that's a plane tree, isn't it?
1: Monsieur?
2: Yes, I think it is. It's quiet. Reminds me of some of the little squares in the court.
1: Oui, monsieur.
2: Yes, please, I should like this room. Please arrange my luggage to be sent up. I'm a writer, you see, and the garden appeals to me as a place to work.
0: It never occurred to our friend that a square enclosed on all sides by brick and almost completely starved of sunlight would be something of an unhealthy place. He was quite fascinated. The very next day, he took pen and writing materials, and sitting on one of the decrepit paint-peeling seats, he started on his study of the Maid of Orléans. To begin with, his writing wasn't successful. I think Crutchley mistook the almost unnatural silence for peace. Instead, the lack of noise bred in him an indefinable restlessness. It was almost a relief to break off from his labors and go out into the little town. Crutchley had 5 days at the hotel. 5 fruitless days as far as work went, when something strange happened. It was his habit to undress in the dark because his window was overlooked by dozens of others. One night, he was smoking and stepping into his pajama trousers when he wandered over the window and looked out.

0: Pain tree might be carved out of jade. Nothing stirring at all.
1: He looked down to the old green seat where he'd tried to work only that morning. With a faint, unreasonable thrill and a slight tingling of the nostrils, he realized that someone was sitting there.
0: It's a woman.
1: Yes, a woman. She sat with her head turned away. One arm was thrown along the sloping back of the seat. He said that her attitude was one of extreme dejection, of abject and complete despair.
0: Woman? This time of night? Can't see. I could never see her face. Not even one of the windows on the western side. Scarf she's wearing. Hides completely. I can never know the sounds of others. So many people in this world and every country. You're a romantic. Probably one of the chambermaids had a tiff with the head waiter. She doesn't look.
1: And then he went to bed, but made no effort to sleep. Instead, he lay there, his mind full of the woman and her attitude upon the old leaning seat. He had a definite and urgent temptation to go out and look at her, to use force, if necessary, in turning her face so that he might look into her eyes. Finally, he could bear it no longer.
0: She's gone. Yes, well, you didn't expect her to sit there all night, did you, Crutchley?

0: come in.
1: Good morning, dear.
0: Good morning.
1: Have you sleep well, monsieur?
0: Oh, I got so. Well, I tell you what, I've been meaning to ask you for the last week. Can I have a harder pillow?
1: Monsieur?
0: Pillow. Harder. I'm sorry, my French is about as good as my Lithuanian, and I don't speak that at all. A pillow. This thing here. Harder.
1: Ah, oui, oui.
0: Yes, thanks. Oh, one more thing. Who's the lady who sits out there in the garden late at night? I mean, I say sits. Well, she was here last night anyway. Somehow, though, I did have the feeling that she might go there often. Hmm? Who is she? A sort of sad-looking woman.
2: The chambermaid turned towards the window. Our friend saw a rapid movement of her right hand. It was done very quickly. Just the touch of her forefinger on her brow and a rapid fumbling of fingers at her breast. But he knew she had made the sign of the cross.
1: There is no lady staying in the house, monsieur. Monsieur has been mistaken. Will monsieur take coffee or the English tea?

0: Darling, let's go out and paint the town red.
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1: Ah, Grandpa.

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1: The wine list, monsieur.
2: Oh, thank you, Pierre. Thanks.
1: Are you quite comfortable in your room, sir?
2: Oh, quite, thank you.
1: There is a very pleasant room in the front, sir. It's quite so big, and then there is the sun. Perhaps you like it better, sir, huh?
2: Mm-hmm. The white wine there, please. How do you pronounce it, Pierre?
1: Le Cromertin, monsieur. Oh, a good choice, very good. The room, sir, in the front?
2: No, thanks. I shouldn't get a wink of sleep. You see, none of your motor traffic seems to be equipped with silencers. The trams, motor horns, and market cars bumping about all over the place across those cobbles, I should never get any peace.
1: Very good, monsieur.
2: I believe I'm on the trail of something queer here. The chambermaid's been talking to him, obviously. I wonder what's wrong. What they think is wrong.
3: Crutchley forgot about it for a little while and tucked into the very excellent food they served at Hotel d'Avignon. When the head waiter returned to his table, though, with wine, he reopened the subject.
2: Why do you want me to change my room?
1: I do not wish for you to change your room if you are satisfied, monsieur.
2: Well, when I am not satisfied, I say so. Why do you think I may not be?
1: I only wish for you to be more comfortable, sir. There is no sun behind the house. It is better to be where the sun comes sometimes. Besides, I think monsieur is one who sees.
3: The head waiter's last remark seemed cryptic, but our friend let it go. He didn't feel like discussing the sad lady he'd seen at any length with Pierre. During the afternoon and evening, Crutchley tried to work. He was incapable of concentration, though. He knew, and he was angry with himself because he knew, that he was eking out his patience until night came, in the hope of seeing once more that still figure of despair in the garden. Before he even reached the window, he knew he would see her sitting in the same place. He was unable to explain, even to himself, why he knew. It was midnight.

0: She was there. As before, and Crutchley felt his eagerness mingled with an indescribable fear. He seemed to hear a cry of warning from the honest workaday world into which he had been born. He said it was like starting on a voyage, feeling no motion from the ship, and then being suddenly aware of a spreading space of water between the vessel and the quay.
1: Madam, look at me. Madam, let me see your face. Then I must come to you.

0: Are you going, sir?
1: What the devil's got to do with you?
0: The devil, eh? Bien, monsieur. I think perhaps he has something to do with it. You will please have the goodness to return to your room. No, not the room which you have left, sir. That is not a good room. But come with me, I shall show you another.
2: What do you mean by interfering with me? It's not a prison or an asylum. I'm going to the garden for a breath of fresh air before I go to sleep.
0: That, sir, is impossible. The air of the garden is not good at night. Besides, the doors are locked, and the patron, he have the keys.
2: Then you're blasted insolent, that's what you are. Tomorrow I'll report you. Now get out of my way. Take me for a thief because I leave my room at midnight. Never mind. I can reach the garden from my window.
3: What do you think you're doing, man?
0: Shh. Monsieur. Monsieur. The bon Dieu has sent me to save you. I have waited tonight because I know you must try to enter the garden. Have I your permission to enter your room with you and speak with you a little while?
3: This is bedlam. Oh, if you must.
0: I do not think she is there, sir, because I am here and I do not see. Monsieur is the one who sees, as I tell him this morning. But he will not see her when he is with one who does not see.
3: Talking about it. Who is she?
0: Who she is, I cannot say, sir.
4: And the head waiter left himself with a quick nervous finger.
0: But who she was, I can perhaps tell you.
3: You try and tell me if she's what they call a ghost, apparition, or some blast of thing?
0: It doesn't matter what one calls her, monsieur. She is here sometimes for certain who are able to see her. Monsieur wishes very much to see her face. Monsieur must not see it. There was one who looked 5 years ago, and another perhaps 7, 8. The first he made die after 2, 3 days. The other, he is still mad. That is why I come to save you, monsieur. There was in this town a notary of the name Lebrun. And in a village halfway from here to Dieppe is a grand chateau in which there lived a lady, a jeune fille, with a father and mother. And the lady was very beautiful, but not very good, monsieur.
3: Well, go on. Though I don't quite see what this has to do with
0: you. You will. Please. Eh bien, Monsieur Lebrun fell in love with her. I think she loved him too, better as all the others. So he made application for her hand. But he was bourgeois and she was aristocrat. He had not so very much money, and the application, it was refused. And so they find for her another husband who she loved not, and she find herself someone else, and there is divorce. And she have many lovers, for she was very beautiful, but not so very good. For 10 years, perhaps, she make her beauty to make slaves of men, and one he made kill himself because of her. But she does not mind. And all the time, Monsieur Lebrun, he does not marry, because he could not love another woman. But at last, this lady, she have a dreadful accident. It is a lamp which blow up and hurt her face. In those days, the surgeons did not know how to make new features. Oh, it was dreadful, monsieur. She had been so lovely, and now she have nothing left except just the eyes. And she go about wearing a long, thick veil because she had become terrible to see. And her lovers, they no longer love. And she have no husband because she have been divorced.
3: Well, what happened? You mean she's the one?
0: So, Monsieur Lebrun, he write to her father, and once more he make offer for her hand. The father, he is willing because she's no longer very young and she is terrible to see. But the father, he's a man of honor, monsieur, and he insists that Monsieur Lebrun see her face before he decide if he still wish her in marriage. So a meeting is arranged, and her father and her mother bring her here to this hotel. The lady come with them wearing her thick veil. She insists to see Monsieur Lebrun alone. So she wait out there in the garden. Love is not always what we think it. Well, perhaps Monsieur Lebrun think all the time that his love goes deeper than her beauty, and when he see her dreadful, changed face, he find out the truth. Perhaps when she put aside the veil, she see that he flinch. But Monsieur Lebrun, he walk out alone, and she stays sitting on the seat down there. And presently, her mother and her father come, but she does not speak or move. And in her hand, they find a little empty bottle, monsieur.
5: She...
0: Well, all her life she lived for love. Lebrun is the last of her lovers. When he no longer love, then that is the last of everything. She had bring the bottle with her in case he does not love. So, it happened a long time ago. And now perhaps, monsieur, understand why perhaps it is better he sleep in the front of the building tonight and change his hotel tomorrow.
5: But why does she come back?
0: How do we know, monsieur? She's a thing of evil. When her face was lovely while she lived, she used it to destroy men. Now she still uses it to destroy, but otherwise. She has some great evil power which draw those who can see her. They feel they must not rest until they have looked upon her face. And that face is not good to look upon.
5: Ah, another drink handy, old man?
6: No thanks. Listen, that can't be all. Poor old Crutchley. But that can't be all.
5: No, it isn't quite all. I wish that it were. Crutchley was scared. He changed his room, and the next day he moved out. He went to another hotel, tried to work, but couldn't. The horror of the thing had a fascination for him. And the next night, as it started to get dark, he asked himself why he shouldn't go and look. He was compelled.
7: Why shouldn't I go and see? It couldn't hurt me. Not if I look from a distance.
5: He didn't realize that she was drawing him to her. He went to the hotel, L'Hôtel d'Avignon. He walked around the building twice and then walked straight in through the swing doors as if he still stayed there. He went to the first floor and found one of the doors that led into the walled garden. It was late and the door was unlocked. He just stood there, staring in horror at that which sat upon the seat. He was drawn like a moth to a candle flame.
7: Madam, please look at me. Madam, let me see your face. Madam, please look at me. Madam, I know your story and I pity you. Allow me to see your face.
5: He was lost. He knew it. The power was too strong for him. He bent over her.
6: What? I mean...
5: That's the part Crutchley can't really describe. There weren't any features left in her face. But it wasn't just that. It was something much worse, much more subtle. Something happened, I know, before his sense left him. Poor devil, he couldn't tell me. He's getting better, though. Nerves still in shreds, of course. And he has one or two peculiar aversions.
6: What are they?
5: He can't bear to be touched. Or to hear anybody

0: Now, ladies, we're speaking about biotechs in this series of programs, and Mrs. E.B. Granger of Gordon Road, Heathfield in the Cape wrote to say that she decided to try our biotechs just to see if it lived up to our claims. And she said, I bought a packet, and lo and behold, it actually did just what the advert said. I'm so proud of the children's white shirts, the hankies, and the underwear, that I want to say it will be biotechs for me every washing day from now on. Some of my family's accessories were left with slight stains, but now, thanks to biotech soaking, they come out white, and the stains do go away, as you say. Now, that is a statement from Mrs. Granger of Heathfield of the Cape, and it bears out what we have been saying to you ladies ever since biotechs first came on the market. We said to you, it is different to any washing product that you've ever used before. We claim that the stubborner stains will vanish, and people like Mrs. Granger bear out our claims. Remember, biotechs.
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0: 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Compared to its nearest sales competitor, LTD maintenance schedule specifies fewer spark plug changes, fuel filter changes, and chassis lubes for more savings. The 1974 LTD is the best-selling car in its price class. Evidence that for many, it's the best solution to owning a full-size car.
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2: Today, a story set in the make-believe world of movies. That gray area where reality wavers between fact and fiction. Actors are a strange lot. We tend to view them in two ways, as the characters they portray on celluloid and as real people. But in both cases, they seem larger than life. We're about to meet Lily Clay, a woman whose job it is to funnel our interest into the personal phase of actors' lives. Lily Clay is a gossip columnist. She calls her column, and we call our story, Clay Pigeons.
3: When dear friend Norman Sharnoff invited me on location for his new picture, little did I dream how much action I would see both on and off camera. Norman's directing Bees in a Bonnet here in the Mojave Desert, and his co-stars, luscious Paul Helms and sultry Robin Albright, have been doing their best to render the title an understatement. Well, today, for the first day in five, shooting ran according to schedule. But the moment the cast and crew broke for supper, the buzzing began in Ernest.
4: Norman, you've got to send her home. Millie Clay's poison on a picture. She thrives on our agony.
0: Look, Herb, we need the publicity.
4: We don't need the kind she'll give us. The way Paul and Robin are carrying on, she'll kill us. We'll never get the picture finished.
0: Yeah, we'll only be here five more days. I can handle Millie Clay. Come on. Let's get a drink before our star taps us out.
5: Bottle, you're not through with that one yet. Come on, Paul, lay off that stuff. You're a juice.
6: I want to go unconscious. It's the only way I can stand making these rotten pictures.
5: Let's go over your lines for tomorrow.
6: What are you, my fairy godmother? Mitch, all you've got to do is fall down when I'm supposed to and take a punch now and then. You're not being paid to give advice.
5: You're the star.
6: You bet I am. Now go get me another bottle.
4: I'm telling you, the studio's not going to be happy with Paul's performance. He's got to dry out.
0: Look, Herb, you're the link in the pipeline, huh? And tell them what they want to hear. They'll scream about the budget anyway. Why cause them further upset over something so trivial as a personality clash on the set? Can I help it if their stars hate each other's guts?
4: Don't look now, but Miss Happiness just walked in, and she's breathing fire.
7: Norman, I have to talk to you. Alone.
4: Oh, yes, I was just leaving. See you when the sun comes up.
0: Yes, Robin, dear, what is it?
7: You know perfectly well what it is. Paul Helms. Now, how do you expect me to play the lover of a man I despise?
0: You're an actress. Think of it as a challenge, honey.
7: I signed for this picture because you were directing. I wanted to work with you.
0: And you are doing just marvelously. I know how Paul can be.
7: I'm a professional, and I demand to be treated as one.
0: But just ignore him, honey.
7: You try ignoring somebody who's constantly pawing at you, making snide remarks. It's affecting my performance.
0: Now, Robin, you are perfect for the part. I've said that all along.
7: Norman, I don't know how I can go on.
0: Oh, well, your show is both in the morning, honey. Now, you try to get some sleep. I'll talk to Paul.
7: And please keep Millie Clay away from me.
0: Yes, I will. You know, Robin, after we finish the picture and the critics tell us what geniuses we are, you'll laugh at how serious this all seems right now. Bees in a Bonnet is going to be a super movie in spite of Paul Helms and Millie Clay and everything else.
7: Oh, Norman, do you really think so?
0: No, I don't think so. I know it will.
3: Well, there It was another eventful day in the making of what will probably be one of the most uneventful movies of the year. For Norman Sharnoff's sake, the dear man, I hope the filming is concluded briskly and without further incident. More clay pigeons tomorrow. M.C.
8: All right, Pat. That's it for today. On the cold day. Best get ready for the stunt. We still have the light.
1: Thank you, Robin. You were sensational.
7: Oh, thank you, love. It was easy playing that scene without the added burden of my leading man.
3: Robin, darling.
7: Oh, hello, Millie.
3: Norma, you don't mind if I pick your star's brains, do you?
1: You better ask her. They're her brains. Is Mitch up on the second floor yet?
3: Tell me, darling. A dear friend of mine tells me that your ex is about to remarry. Would you care to comment? Something I can quote, of course.
8: Hold on, boom. We need this area clear.
4: Norman, I can't find Paul. We got revised pages for him.
9: Yeah, try the trailer, the one with the booth.
4: Yeah, right.
8: All right, let's move it. Last shot of the day.
7: Now, please, Millie, can't it wait?
3: Darling, I'm offering you equal time.
7: Well, I'd rather not comment for publication. Now, if you don't mind, I'd like to change.
3: Oh, just one question.
7: Oh, all right.
3: A little bird told me that someone on the set has been carrying a torch for you for a long time. I take it that it's not Paul Helms.
7: You'd better change the newspaper in your bird's cage, sweetheart.
1: All right, Lenny, now get it in one take if you can. It's a straight drop. He'll be coming through the open window, hit the awning, which will collapse. Then he jumps to his feet. He takes a few steps towards the door, and that's all we need.
3: Norman, your starlet is not very cooperative today.
1: Please, Millie, not now.
8: Quiet, everybody! These are not on that window fall exterior, sir. Take one. Rolling. Action! Don't close that window. Please, lady.
3: Looks like your stuntman's shaken up.
8: What's the matter with you, Mitch? You missed the awning.
3: Norman, he's hurt.
1: Oh, no. Mitch, you all right? Mitch. What the devil's going on? Paul? Paul?
4: Paul?
1: This is Paul Helms. He's dead.
4: Oh, my goodness, he's dead.

you fight, it's to win. When you're right, don't give in. And beechnuts, the tobacco you chew. Great thing about being raised around here is they raise you on beechnut chewing tobacco. Like they say, beechnut's the tobacco to chew, cause it just keeps on getting better, moister, more satisfying. Beechnut's all you ever need to learn about chewing tobacco. Now, Poppy might yell, but he taught us kids well, and most things he said I still do. I live by my word, don't repeat what I've heard.

0: murder, Mr. Charnock. Helms was dead before the fall.
1: Are you sure, Sergeant Phil?
0: Positive. Death was caused by a blow to the left temporal bone. He hit the ground on his right side and broke his shoulder.
1: So somebody threw Paul out the window?
0: That's right. What's the stuntman's name?
1: Vargas. Mitchell Vargas. You haven't seen him?
0: No.
1: You think he did it?
0: Can't say. You said the Helms wouldn't win any popularity contests.
1: You had to wait in line to hate him. The public loved him, though.
0: Well, somebody hated him. Bad. Somebody here. The area's sealed off. We've already questioned the crew. Anybody else see it happen?
1: Yeah. Gossip columnist, Millie Clay.
0: Oh, is she here?
1: That's her typing.
0: No fooling. Hey, my wife reads her column all the time.
1: You want to talk to her?
0: Sure do.
2: I've never hated a man more, Robin said to me, not 5 minutes before Paul Helms plunged to his death. Director Norman Charnoff was visibly shaken. Oh, yes.
1: Lily, the police are here.
2: They want to talk to me?
0: Miss Clay, I'm Sergeant Rich Taylor. I'm heading up the investigation here.
2: Oh.
0: Maybe you could throw some light on the situation.
2: I'll be glad to do anything I can, Sergeant Taylor.
0: My wife, Yvonne, reads your column all the time.
2: Well, I'm glad.
1: You know, Millie, you're not going to print this, are you?
2: Why not?
1: Well, you can't. That's why not.
2: Norman, I'm surprised at you.
0: Well, I'm afraid you can't print this, Miss Clay. Not until we're through with the investigation, anyway. It could get you in trouble.
2: Well, I'll be in bigger trouble with my editor if I don't phone this in.
0: Hey, I'm sorry, but I can't let you do that. We've got to keep the lid on this thing for now.
2: Well, we'll see.
1: Millie?
0: Miss Clay, you saw the man fall?
2: Yes, I did.
0: Did you happen to notice anyone in the window before or after Mr. Helms came through it?
2: No, sir, I didn't.
0: Have you seen Mitchell Vargas since that time?
2: No, again.
0: Do you have any idea who might have killed Mr. Helms?
2: I have lots of ideas, but I'm saving them until you're through with your investigation.
1: Now, Millie, please.
0: Well, thanks for your trouble, Miss Clay.
2: No trouble, Sergeant Taylor. Norman.
1: What?
2: Wasn't there a camera going when it happened? I mean, wouldn't the whole thing be on film?
1: Yeah, you're right. We did shoot the scene.
0: Oh, well, could we see it?
1: Yeah, come on. I'll see if the dailies were processed.
2: Director Norman Charnoff was visibly shaken and came to this reporter for comfort and advice. Mother said there'd be days like this. Tomorrow I'll have an exclusive interview with the elusive Robin Albright, and wouldn't it be just like a Hollywood movie if her secret admirer and the mystery man in the window were one and the same? More clay pigeons to come, M.C.
3: Norman, can I see you a minute?
1: Oh, sure, Herb. I got all day. We saw the rushes last night. They didn't show a thing.
3: We got trouble. There's a leak.
1: What are you talking about?
3: Your friend with the typewriter got through to the papers. I just got word from the studio. They're going crazy back there with phone calls. They want to know if it's true that Robin had something to do with Helms' death.
1: Oh, brother. Does Taylor know about this?
3: I don't know.
1: Well, I better go find Millie before Taylor does.
3: You better find her before Robin does.
4: I mean to sue you and your editor for every penny you could ever hope to make.
2: Robin, darling, you're talking gibberish. Your career will skyrocket from the publicity.
4: Oh, you're so full of beans. Now get out of my sight.
2: I've put down fresh newspaper in my birdcage, Robin, dear. The little sparrow's hungry. Would you like to feed her the name of your tittle dove?
4: Get out of here.
1: Millie, what have you done?
4: Norman, I'm quitting.
1: Oh, look, you're just tense.
4: Get her away from me before I kill her.
2: You don't have to threaten me, dear. Well, it's Sergeant Taylor.
1: I suppose you read the newspaper.
0: Yep. We're going to have a little talk, Miss Clay.
2: You can't stop me from printing the truth.
0: I don't know about that, but I have some bad news for everyone. We found Mitchell Varga. He's dead.
5: 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Right now, would you buy the other pickup from International? You get four...
3: Hold it. What's this, the other pickup from International? 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
5: 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You know who they are.
3: Go ahead.
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3: Okay.
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5: Right. Go ahead. I know. And you get a free...

0: A local inter...
1: Okay.
0: National.
1: Hold it.
2: No.
1: Are you telling me that all I have to do is stop at my local international dealer and he'll give me a tire gauge free, there's nothing to buy?
2: That's right.
1: I'll buy that.
2: Go ahead.

0: I realize you're under emotional strain, Miss Albright, but could you please answer the question?
1: Oh, it's so terrible. It's like a nightmare.
0: You knew Mitchell Barker?
1: Yes. We were almost married once. I married someone else. And it's my fault that he's dead.
0: Oh, there, there, Miss Albright. It'll all be over soon. Have you been seeing Mr. Varga lately?
1: No. I didn't know he would be here. I didn't even know he doubled for Paul Helms. They were so different. Mitch was so sensitive.
0: You didn't like Mr. Helms?
1: How could I? How could anybody? He was the most arrogant man I ever met.
0: You didn't kill him?
1: What?
0: That was a statement, not a question.
1: Of course I didn't kill him. I hated him, but I wouldn't kill him.
0: Miss Clay referred to a secret admirer in her latest column. That would be Mitchell Varga?
1: Don't tell me you believe that woman.
0: Well, personally, I can't stand her. My wife, on the other hand...
1: Are you saying that Mitch pushed Paul Helms out that window?
0: He couldn't have. Mitch was dead before it happened.
1: What? Oh, can't you stop Millie Clay from writing those lies?
0: Oh, I could, but I've let her do it up till now.
1: You knew she called in that story?
0: Mm-hmm.
1: But why?
0: Professional reasons. There's something you should understand, Miss Albright. The very first thing I did when I was assigned to this case was hire Millie Clay. She's working for me.
2: We're finished, Norman. You know that, don't you?
3: And then the studio's junking the picture?
2: Yeah, and write it off. We'll still get our money.
3: Uh-huh. If we ever get out of this desert. What do you make of this latest development?
2: You mean about Mitch?
3: Yeah.
2: Beats me. I thought he killed Helm, and I don't know what to think. Taylor talked to the studio, told him he'd see to it that Millie was muzzled.
3: No, it's a little late for that, isn't it?
2: Yeah, I guess so.
3: Do you feel like a nightcap?
2: No, thanks. I'm drained. I think I'll turn in.
3: Okay, I'll see you in the morning, Herb.
2: Good night, Norman.

0: I hope you're a heavy sleeper, Millie Clay. If you're not, this is going to hurt. Otherwise, you won't feel a thing.
1: She's not there, Herb.
2: What? How did you...
1: Drop the pipe. Drop it.
2: I didn't mean to, but...
1: Oh, the tall, I couldn't stand the way he treated Robin. Always calling her names and touching her. She hated him, and so did I. So I... And Millie, what a terrible woman. She was on to me. I had to get rid of her. It was Mitch I didn't mean to kill. I just tapped him, just a little tap. I didn't want him to die. I did it for her, for Robin. I loved her, only I never told her. But I had to prove it to her. I had to show her.
3: Well, you chose the wrong way, I'm afraid. Herbert Griffin?
2: Yes?
3: I'm placing you under arrest on 2 counts of first-degree murder.
4: Lunch today at Salvino's with the stunning Robin Albright, just back from 2 weeks in sunny Acapulco. She told me between bites of pasta of her new 3-picture deal with Upaskins Productions. How the lady stays so trim, I'll never know. This reporter pushed her leafy salad around the plate throughout the entire meal. Dear Norman Shawnoff writes from Kyoto, where he's scouting locations for his upcoming thriller, The Velvet Scepter. Oh, I wish I were there too, Norman. A special CP to Yvonne and Rich Taylor of Mojave. You have a standing invitation to my humble canyon digs if and when you can stand my cooking. I promise not to serve any clay pigeons, you beautiful people. At least until tomorrow. M.C.
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0: 31 and a half, 32, 33, 35, 40, and 10 is 50, and 50 is a pound. 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
1: 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Moist. 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

0: high above Earth's windy skies, 1,000 miles in space, the Astronomical Space Observatory, Starlab, lazily drifts in orbit. Research teams aboard have detected strange solar activity on Earth's sun. Space exploration team John Graydon and Buddy Griff are sent to investigate and face a bizarre encounter.
1: We're being pulled off course. The compass has gone berserk. Buddy, what the devil is that? Where did that come from? It's huge. Whatever it is, we're being pulled towards it. Hang on, Skipper. We're on a collision course with it.
0: Delta One is mysteriously pulled aboard an alien planetoid.
2: I am Zar Konar, commander of the Margat Confederacy, fifth galaxy of Tremion. You are intruders.
1: Buddy, are you all right? Run for it, Skip. I'll handle these things.
0: Resisting, Buddy Griff creates a diversion, allowing John Graydon to escape from the alien planetoid aboard the Delta One spaceship.
3: Starlab Control, this is Delta One. Come in, Starlab Control. The planetoid. Tim was right. It does exist. There are aliens. I've been overtaken.
0: John Graydon, shaken by the alien encounter, returns to Starlab in part two of The Sun Stealers on Alien World.
4: Here, Dr. Cassidy. They're bringing Captain Graydon in now.
5: Okay, Tim, come on.
6: All levels report.
7: It's pretty strange, isn't it?
5: What, Tim?
7: Well, haven't you heard? I mean, something went wrong. They were overtaken by aliens. Buddy didn't get out.
5: I've only gotten the preliminary report. I'm not sure about any aliens yet.
8: Hi, Mara. Tim.
5: Jerry. Where is he?
8: He's in the isolation airlock chamber.
5: How is he?
8: Doc Benson says he'll be all right. Radiation levels are minor, but there's enough presence to leave him in the capsule for at least an hour. We need to run a couple more tests. You can talk to him on the intercom.
5: Good, Jerry. Tim, pull the Mycroft onboard computer tapes and begin decoding them. Better check over Delta One's flight recorders, too. Send all the information to the ISA.
7: All right.
5: John, thank God you're okay.
9: Mara. Mara, we're not alone out here. Buddy didn't make it out. He's inside an alien planetoid. It's draining the sun's energy.
5: Oh, take it easy, John. What's draining energy?
9: The Markabs.
5: What?
9: Oh, Mara, they're awful. Like insects. Tall. Very tall. I'd say maybe about 7 feet. And their bodies are black and shiny. And claw-like hands. And large, radiating eyes.
5: Good Lord. Buddy, what about him? Is he...
9: But Buddy, the Buddy caused a diversion so I could escape. We've got to get back there and get him out.
5: Well, of course, John.
10: Dr. Cassidy, we have the ISA. We're feeding them to your televideo screen.
5: All right. I hope they've got a lead on all this.
11: We just got the reports. It's unbelievable. How's Graydon doing?
5: He's here in quarantine, Commissioner White. Listen, I trust you've received the flight tapes by now?
11: Yes, Ma. We haven't come up with anything solid yet, though. We're still trying to analyze all the information. But I'm afraid the computers at Jadel Institute have given us a new prediction.
5: What are you talking about?
11: Well, Doctor, according to them, we have less than 9 hours before the sun reaches a point of non-recovery. There's really not enough time for us physically to analyze and return you all that data.
5: So what does that mean?
11: Well, Ma, I'm afraid you're on your own. It's up to your people at Starlab to stop those aliens.
0: Their eyes turn instinctively toward a dimming ball of fire hanging in space. The sun is fading, dying, and with it the future of Earth. The hopes of a planet ride upon their shoulders as they prepare an opposition against alien worlds.

0: Alien Worlds continues. The life expectancy of Earth has been reduced to 9 hours as our sun fades into obscurity. Alien creatures, revealed as the Markab Confederacy, continue to drain our solar energy. Starlab Research Director Mara Cassidy, along with her assistant Tim and Space Exploration Captain John Grayton, are the only ones who can stop the Markabs, if indeed they can be stopped.
1: Oh, John. Well, come on in. Glad to see you out of quarantine.
2: That makes two of us, Mara.
1: How are you feeling?
2: Much better, thanks.
1: Good. Can you recreate for me just exactly what happened to you and Griff aboard Delta One?
2: Well, we were within the ecliptic range of the sun about 5 minutes out, and we were getting ready for our first photo scan pass.
1: Yes?
2: All of a sudden, our radios went dead. Instruments, everything. We completely lost all power.
1: Mm-hmm.
2: Then we spotted this incredible object about 5 kilometers in diameter, metallic, black, with a large disc on top.
1: And then?
2: We lost control of the ship, and we were drawn into the object. We took about 6 Gs. Buddy blacked out. Next thing I knew, we were taken off the ship by the aliens that I told you about. They told us they were mining the sun's energy.
1: But how?
2: I don't know.
1: Oh, Tim. Good. You've got the Mycroft report? What's wrong? You're white as a sheet.
3: That thing out there is the cosmic wonder of all time.
2: Tell me about it.
1: What did you find?
3: Well, the Mycroft computer came through like Captain Video. Solar depth sensors, heat generation refractions, course deviations, wavelength correlations, video scan of the planetoid.
1: Tim, get to the bloody point. What did you find?
3: Basic theory of electromagnetic energy, Dr. Cassidy.
2: Electromagnetic energy?
3: Yes, that's right. The alien planetoid is an electromagnetic field extracting ultraviolet radiation through infrared oscillation.
2: Oh, wonderful.
3: Oh, it means the Markabs are drawing ultraviolet light energy and converting it to a form of electricity.
1: That would explain the invisibility. The radiation creates a massive shield around them which blends with the sun's rays.
3: Exactly. That's why only the MPI picked it up originally on the infrared screens.
2: That's very interesting.
3: That's not all. The tractor beam that pulled you into the planetoid was also magnetically energized.
2: I see. Well, that would explain the compass going crazy just before we lost control.
1: Wait. That's it.
3: What?
1: We haven't got much time. Tim, get over to the hydro lab. Have them assemble a 50-megawatt portable CMG. We'll use the Michelson interferometer principle.
3: A countermagnetic generator, of course. A beam splitter. Oh, brilliant, Doctor. I'll meet you two in the briefing room in 20 minutes.
2: I think you two blew a capacitor in your brains. You've lost me. I'm just a space pilot.
1: And that's just exactly what we need you to be, John. It's a long shot, but it's the only one we've got. An 1880 theory that could put the Markabs right out of business. Come on. I'm going over to the lab. We need to get together Delta One. We're going into that planetoid. If this works, John, we may be able to turn the Markab energy field back on top of them. If I can figure out a way to deactivate the pressor beam. Do you think you can get us back in?
2: Yes. Yes, I'm sure of it. But we'll need some kind of an escort to create a diversion. I'll go up to Mission Control and recruit a few pilots from Stargazer One.
1: Okay. I'll meet you in briefing within half an hour.
0: As time continues to slip into the past, the future draws closer. They're designed to dethrone the Markab power. A tenuous betide to the indelible. Meanwhile, planetoid captive Buddy Griff remains a solitary man to an alien world.
4: Earth, not intruder. Your resistance to our way is useless.
5: You don't give us any choice, Konar. By our very nature, we're survivors. We must resist.
4: Ours is to destroy that which resists.
5: Why do you have to destroy everything? Don't you guys know how to create?
4: Our system of long ago was the victim of devastating destruction. We have long since created the power to never again be victims. It is the way of the cord.
6: The court?
4: The rule of Markat supremacy in the universe to destroy.
6: It sounds like a case of bad karma, Doc.
4: I do not understand.
6: I can't believe I've actually gone over your 7-foot head. Karma is the...
4: Take him away!
7: Hey, what are you doing?
4: You too shall be destroyed. We are the rulers of the light. Yours shall be the world of darkness.
7: Nah, you'll never get away with this, Konar. My people will be back. You're all lunatics.
2: Can't be a no plan. What this is all about. All right. You fellas have been asked to fly this mission based on your experience as fighter pilots. Now, we've programmed D-28 missiles aboard your ships for a diversion ploy on the Markabs. Hopefully, the counter-orbital passes will cause enough confusion to allow us time to land Delta-1 inside. Now, if we're not out by the 20-minute limit, you're instructed to launch full Titan Heliotropis missiles into the side of the Markab planetoid, and then return to Starlab. Any questions? Okay. We'll launch in 8 minutes. Synchronized watches. 1600 hours, 22 minutes, and 15 seconds. Mark. See you guys on the 50-yard line.
8: As Starlab pilots prepare the final assault on the alien encounter, a galaxy clings to the hope of triumph on Alien World.

0: Alien Worlds continues. The Markab aliens must be stopped. Their effect on Earth's sun is tantamount to galactic devastation. Starlab mounts the final front as John, Tim, and Mara prepare to effect the aliens' demise.
1: T-minus 27 seconds and counting.
2: Okay, Captain, the device is on board.
3: Good. Mara, would you strap yourself in, please? Mission Control Delta 1 on the grid for 028. Trajectory on 1775.
0: Captain John Braden prepares the leading assault on the Markab Confederacy. Mara Cassidy and Tim ready themselves for the alien confrontation.
4: All right, Tim, let's go over the mechanics of the CMG beam splitter.
2: I have the timing device set for 18 minutes on the detonator. When it triggers, it'll pull every bit of energy within a radius of 5 kilometers into the magnet center. The energy overload will create a chain reaction. As the alien storage collector beams split, it'll blow them right out of the galaxy.
4: Good. John, during the time the device triggers, we'll lose all magnetically operated instruments.
3: You mean I should be ready to fly Delta One by the seat of my pants, so to speak?
2: Hey, I like that. By the seat of my pants.
3: It's an old term used when flying airplanes without instruments, Tim.
2: You used to fly airplanes?
4: Oh, John's a pilot of many experiences, Tim. Including pilot commander for the Jupiter 1 mission.
2: Really? Oh, gee, that must have been some flight.
3: Yeah, Mara remembers that one, don't you, Mara? She was our science officer, and a good one, too.
4: That was my introduction to the ISA, and the last time I saw my father alive.
2: Pardon me for asking, Doctor, but what happened to your father? On Altair, I mean.
4: My father was chief science officer for NASA. They were conducting neutron laser tests in zero gravity. He was setting up the guide path for the beam's target. Buddy Griff pre-detonated the laser's timing mechanism. My father was killed.
3: Mara, listen, it's time you knew. That's not really what happened. It wasn't Buddy's mistake.
4: What are you talking about? The report said...
3: I know all about the report. It was an accident, that's true. But your father miscalculated the laser's initial impact strength on the beam's path. The device was hot, overheated from testing all day. The heat triggered the premature detonation, not Buddy.
4: How do you know all this?
3: From Dr. Solomon, the project coordinator. He told me the whole story shortly after it happened. But he never said a word about it to anyone, including me.
4: But... wasn't in the report. Why?
3: Because Buddy wouldn't allow it in the report. Since your dad was a notable scientist, Buddy took full responsibility for his mistake to clear his record.
4: Why did Buddy tell me the truth?
3: It's a strange guy. Buddy's a rebel, but he's also guided by a strong sense of honor.
4: I see.
3: All right, if you two are ready, I've got to get our act together before our Markab madmen discover we're here.
5: Commander Konar, enemy ships are approaching Voltar. Enemy vessels? More intruders? Who are they? They are of undetermined origin, but they appear to have an Earthcraft configuration. Launch the Voltanias! Destroy them at once! Interceptors launched on enemy targets. Closing.
2: Captain, on the probe screen.
3: Good eye, Tim. The Markabs have obviously spotted us. This is Delta 1 leader to Strike Force. Okay, you guys. Looks like this is the 50-yard line. Execute ZK-15s now.
6: Got him, Captain. Got him covered. Now fly that craft over right down their throat. This is Firefly 2. On the lead. Okay, boys. Destroy the
4: looks like you've got your diversion, Captain.
6: Right. And there's the planetoid.
4: Really is incredibly large.
7: Oh, my God.
6: Hang on. We're going down. Mara, I sure hope your rig nullifies that tractor beam.
4: Tim, program the key code.
2: 5513, lock. Energize. Locked, Captain. We should be clear of any field wave.
6: Good. So much for part one. Now all we gotta do is find the right place to sit down. There. There's the opening.
4: Radar configurations check out. Here's the coordinates given on the open sign. Mycroft's computations are correct.
7: I love you, Mycroft.
6: Not bad for an expensive adding machine.
2: Mycroft's a lot more than that, Captain.
6: Just kidding, Tim. Hang on. We're setting Delta One right in that pigeonhole. Okay, let's get this over with. Here, help me with the CMG. Okay. All right, you both have your communicators?
8: Yeah.
6: All right, Tim, you'll bring the CMG with me. Mora, you guard Delta One. And if you run into any trouble, you call us. You've got your laser drone, right?
8: Right.
6: All right, don't be afraid to use it if you have to.
8: I'm ready, Captain.
6: We'll set up the jamming device. Then I'm going to try and find Buddy. Okay, Tim, let's go.
8: Good luck.
9: Good grief. Do they have to make this thing so heavy?
8: Oh, God, it's cold in here. This place is amazing. I've got to get some pictures of this interior. Oh, someone's coming.
10: Look down this corridor. Let's look over here. Very well. The Earthcraft, it's back. And the prisoner has escaped. Where is he? Somewhere in this quadrant. I'll look for him. Call the guards. Find the other Earthlings. Quick, the alarm.
8: Captain Graydon. Come in. John.
6: Yes, Mara.
8: They know we're here. I just saw two of them. They said something about an escaped prisoner.
6: That can only be Buddy.
8: What do you want me to do?
6: Check your locator. Make sure you don't get lost, and then go for it, Mara. Follow them. Be careful. If you find Buddy, call me.
8: Okay.
10: Earthman, so you think you can escape? You cannot hide from Garagon.
11: Oh, hey, hiya, Chief. Hide me? Nah. I was just giving you a little exercise, you know? It's sort of keeping you on your toes.
10: Your spacecraft has returned.
11: Returned? Delta One? What do you mean?
8: He means...
11: Hey, all right, lady. Pretty fair shooting. You're just in time. I was just in the middle of escaping. Where's John? You didn't fly here by yourself, did you?
4: Oh, no. He and Tim are down in the power collecting room. We brought a CMG to blow this place to kingdom come.
11: CMG. What's that? One of your toys?
4: It's a countermagnetic generator. We think it'll counteract the method the Markhebs are using to draw energy from the sun.
11: Sweetheart, save it. Maybe later, over dinner perhaps?
4: Oh, that's right. We better get out of here.
11: And hopefully not any too soon. Now, quick, down this corridor.
6: How much longer, Tim?
7: Just two more connections here. Hand me those leads.
6: Tim, you're shaking like a leaf.
7: Yeah, I know. I just hate working under this much pressure.
6: Well, now's a fine time to copy that one.
7: I'm okay. There. That's it.
6: I wonder where Mara is. I can't raise her on the communicator.
7: Should I set the timer now? We'll have 18 minutes, you know.
6: Yes, set it. You get back to Delta One, and I'll head back the other way. And then if
7: Captain,
6: I...
7: Captain, watch out!
10: Stop! Surrender!
6: I never knew you had it in you.
7: I can't believe I did that.
6: All right, set the timer. Let's get out of here.
7: Set.
10: There they are. Stop them.
6: Quick, Tim, this way.
3: J.
0: John and Tim find themselves trapped by the Markavs. The CMG timer has been set. Only precious moments remain before a deadly explosion.
9: Look! There's Buddy!
12: Hey, all right, John!
9: Buddy, thank God. Where's Mark?
12: Back until the one.
9: We've only got 2 minutes.
8: Hurry!
12: Get on board, Mora.
6: Okay, everyone. We're not out of this yet.
12: Buddy, fire module one.
6: Right, Skip. I'll take the rocket guns and hold them off.
12: Lift. We have manned ignition. Clearing the planetoid.
9: Oh, yeah! CMG detonation, 15 seconds.
0: Telemetry, 4+4. 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
0: FTL, main power. Now!
9: CMG detonation, 5, 4, 3, 2, 1.
12: There they go.
9: It worked! Of course it worked!
0: Hey. And so we bid farewell to the Goosalines as they and their planetoid sink slowly into the west and the east. Together, a small group of people with tremendous courage and confidence have saved Earth from the threat of eternal darkness. The Markab sun miners have been destroyed soon enough to allow the sun's own energy to regain its mighty power. The heroism of Delta One's mission has relieved the galaxy from the peril of alien worlds.

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16: 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What does it mean?
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17: I lay awake for a long time on that first night after the disaster, listening to the shuffling and tapping of the blind in the street below. When I did go to sleep, I slept heavily and late. I woke to find the sun shining and Gisella making coffee on the oil stove. She was wearing a ski suit, and jolly nice she looked at it.
18: Hello, Bill. Ready for breakfast?
17: I'll shave first. Feel a bit scruffy.
18: Shall I heat some water?
17: No, I'll manage with cold. There's one of those patent creams in the bathroom. Hang on, I'm forgetting about that light we saw. Let's take a look at the mark we made and see where it came from.
18: I did, before you woke. It points towards London University Tower.
17: Yes, it would be that direction. Oh, and look, they're flying two flags. That's it, all right.
18: We'd better go straight there after we've eaten. It's funny. The streets are quite different from yesterday.
17: Fewer people about.
18: And look how they creep along the gutter. Yesterday they were all clinging to the house fronts.
17: It's easier going by the curb. This is the turning we want.
18: Steady. I think there's something happening at the gates.
17: There's quite a crowd. Do we investigate or clear out?
18: Investigate.
17: I think so, but don't let's get embroiled.
18: If we got through those houses and into one of the gardens, we could work our way quite close to the gates without being seen. If there's anyone to see us. Come on.
0: Be reasonable. There's nothing we can do about you.
19: And who do you think you are to shut yourselves up in there? Who do you think you are? You didn't think that I'm one of these helpless wretches and can't see you. I can see you all right.
18: What's happening?
17: Come up beside me.
0: But look here.
17: There's a sort of agitator chap trying to get in.
0: Be reasonable.
17: He's arguing with that chap inside the gate.
19: Do you think all these people haven't got the same right to live as you? They have, you know. It's not their fault they're blind, is it? It's nobody's fault, but it's going to be your fault if they starve, and you know it.
20: Yes.
19: I've been showing them where to get food, but there's only one of me, and there's thousands of them.
20: Yes.
19: You could help them too, but you won't. All you think of is looking after your own lousy skins.
0: Yes. But look here, how long do you think the supplies will last?
19: How the blazes would I know? What I do know is that of all us blokes who've still got our eyes, don't muck in and help. There aren't going to be many left alive by the time they come to clear this mess up.
0: But who do you think's going to come?
19: Oh, that's it, is it? You're scared. Frightened that if you give them food, there won't be enough for you. Lovely people, aren't they? Well, if you won't come out to us, we'll come into you.
0: Let go!
19: There's his arm. Now hold him while I undo the gate.
0: Let me go! Johnson! Edwards! Bring the stands!
21: Coming!
19: Don't shoot them!
18: Oh, no. To shoot at them like that.
17: They fired over their heads.
18: How do you know?
17: If they'd fired into that crowd with two Sten guns at a range of 20 yards, the street wouldn't be empty now.
18: But all the same, even to frighten them like that...
17: They had to do something.
18: That man, the one who spoke, was right.
17: In a way.
18: You know he was.
17: But he was wrong as well. You see, there is no they to come and clear up this mess. It won't be cleared up except by us. And one of the things we simply cannot afford to do is to spend our entire time pillaging food stocks on behalf of other people. Because when the stocks are gone, well, what will anyone eat?
18: It seems so callous.
17: I don't like it any more than you do, but we've got to make up our minds. Do we help the ones who've still got their sight to rebuild some sort of life, or do we make a moral gesture?
18: No. You're right, Bill. We've got to go on.
17: Then let's go over.
18: But the men with the guns...
17: They won't hurt us. We are sighted. Can you get down?
18: Give me a hand. There.
19: Can we come in?
0: How many of you?
19: Just the two. We saw your signal last night.
0: Okay, come on over.
22: We had a bit of a party just now.
18: Yes, we saw it.
22: Those were the orders. Not to let them in.
0: You better report to the colonel, just inside on the right. The door marked reception.
17: Highly organized.
18: Rather alarming.
19: This seems to be it.
23: Come in. Newcomers? Glad to have you with us. I'll just take a few particulars. Your name, sir?
17: Mason.
23: Initials?
17: W.J.
23: Address?
17: The Twitten, Panghurst, near Worthing, if it makes any difference.
23: We must keep the record straight. I'm hoping to get a form run off as soon as we collect someone who can work a duplicator. Age?
17: 29.
23: Occupation?
17: Triffid grower.
23: Not much call for that now, I'm afraid. And you?
18: Clayton J.V. of 42 Dean Road, NW8. Age 22 and no particular occupation.
23: Independent.
18: Very.
23: Miss, I presume?
18: Yes.
23: Well, we need good men. Nasty business this, but there's plenty to be done. Ah, Mr. Beadley.
24: Hello.
23: Two new arrivals, Mr. Mason and Miss Clayton. Pass to you for action.
24: Oh. How do you do? Come across to my office.
18: Sure you don't want references in triplicate.
24: Oh, you're thinking of the Colonel. Yes, he's a bit of a civil servant. Still, he's right in a way. We've got to get ourselves organized. Go in here.
17: What's the position at the moment?
24: Well, so far, there are about 35 of us. And we hope some more will come in during the day.
17: Have they all got their site?
24: 28 of them. The rest are relatives or children. Now, at the moment, the general idea is that we move away from here sometime tomorrow and go down to the country.
17: We were going down this afternoon.
24: Oh, what transport have you got?
17: A station wagon. We haven't stocked it up yet. We've got a lot of anti-Triffid gear.
24: Well, that's a funny thing to make your first essential.
18: Not as funny as all that.
17: I think they're going to be a good deal of trouble.
24: Oh, but surely there aren't enough to cause a lot of bother.
17: There are plenty in the nurseries.
24: Oh, yes, but they're all fenced in. Oh, still, bring the gear by all means if you think it'll come in handy. Oh, by the way, you do want to come with us.
17: I think so, Gisella?
18: Yes.
24: Good. Then here's what I suggest. Dump your stuff and then drive your car off and swap it for a good big lorry.
17: Right.
24: Oh, do either of you know anything about doctoring?
17: Not a thing.
18: Nor me.
24: Oh, pity. Otherwise, I'd have sent you off on a medical scrounge. You'd better go after the stuff on this list.
17: Pots and pans, blankets and food.
24: Yes. And concentrate on bulk. Cans and packets are your best line. Do as much as you can before dark. There'll be a general meeting and discussion here about 9:30 this evening.
17: Righto.
24: Well, have you got a pistol?
17: No.
24: You better have, just in case. And you, Miss Clayton. Here.
18: Sure.
24: Less messy than that knife.
18: Oh, I feel like a gangster.
24: Well, that's better than being a gangster's mole, which is what you'll become if some of the citizens of this town get hold of you.
18: I know.
24: Well, see you this evening. And good scrounging.
17: Whoa! Whoa! Switch off.
18: Sorry about that.
17: You must double declutch when you change down on these things. You can't just slide through as you can on a car.
18: Yes, I see. Otherwise, it's not too bad.
17: You were doing fine till then.
18: Get a bit wired on corners. It's like having a row of houses behind you. Lucky there aren't many people in these parts.
17: That's because it happened after working hours. If people had gone blind in the daytime, Lord knows what it would be like.
18: Awful to think of them still in their houses. Pinner and Stepney and Kensington.
17: Not only awful, but quite unprofitable.
18: Sorry.
17: What's the next warehouse on our list?
18: A blanket wholesaler in Tooley Street.
17: And then back we go. I'm stiff after all that loading up.
18: What do you think I am?
17: Think you can manage to drive?
18: That's for you to say.
17: Yes, you'll do. Then I'll follow you down in the other truck.
24: Right. Park it there. Oh, Miss Clayton, isn't it? Which list were you working from?
18: 15. Oh, here's Bill.
24: All right, Bill. Straighten her up. That's fine. Well, how have you made out?
17: We've got all this stuff on the list.
18: And a bit more besides.
17: We've made a couple of plans of where it's all packed in case you want to find anything in particular.
24: Oh, jolly good. I wish they'd all do that. Is this Triffid gear you put down here?
17: Yes, I thought it might come in useful.
24: Oh, yes, of course. You brought a lot in this morning, didn't you?
17: It doesn't take up much room.
24: Still... Oh, well, leave it on for the moment. I dare say you could do with a cup of tea. There's a canteen operating in the hall. All right, the next one in. Come along.
17: There are far more people here than there were this morning.
18: Yes. Do you notice those girls over there, all sitting together?
17: They're blind, aren't they?
18: But not helpless. They must come from some institute. Wonder why.
1: Excuse me. Mr. Mason and Miss Clayton?
18: Yes.
17: Good.
1: Keep quiet still, please. I want a picture of you.
18: Don't tell me you're the press.
1: Well, more or less. At least I'm the official record. Elspeth Carey is the name, formerly of the Post.
17: This sounds like the Colonel's doing.
1: It is. I say, are you really Gisella Clayton?
18: Yes. And I wrote that book, and none of it's true. And I really don't see why the one static thing in a collapsing world should be my reputation.
1: Fair enough. Somebody said you were worried about Triffids.
17: I am.
2: They think he's got a bee in his bonnet about them.
1: And have you?
17: I think they're troublesome enough to be taken seriously when they get out of hand.
1: Yes, but surely that couldn't happen in England.
17: All sorts of things can happen in England now.
1: Yes, but... Oh, there's Ivan. He may be able to tell us something. He's been cruising round in a helicopter all afternoon. Ivan!
3: Hello!
1: Bill Mason, Drusilla Clayton. This is Ivan Simpson, our intrepid bird man. Well, did you see any Triffids wandering around outside London?
3: Triffids? Oh, I don't think so. Not that you'd notice them much from the air, and besides, I was too busy following roads to take in much else.
17: What are the roads like?
3: Not too bad. Most of the drivers seem to have had time to pull up, and of course, it wasn't a busy time of day. I went as far as Reading, and they seemed pretty clear.
2: Did you see many people?
3: Hardly a soul. They don't go out very much.
4: Everybody in the lecture theatre, please, for a conference.
5: Oh, yes.
2: What do you think this is going to be about?
17: Tomorrow's routine and so on.
2: We're a funny mixed crowd. Michael Beadley seems to be organizing the platform.
17: All very efficient. They've even got a gavel.
24: Ladies and gentlemen. And it's probably the last time I shall use that phrase. The committee has appointed me as its chairman, and now I'm going to introduce them to you. But first of all, I want to say this. The world we knew has ended in a flash. And some of us may be feeling that it's the end of everything. It isn't, you know, unless we allow it to be. We've got to count our blessings, and whatever happens, avoid being sorry for ourselves. After all, if this disaster hadn't come upon us, you know, it's quite possible that something worse might have happened. And we've known that it might since the first bomb was dropped on Hiroshima in 1945. As it is, we have our health, the earth is intact, unscarred, and still fruitful. We can begin to build again, and we must start now.
17: Very well, sir.
24: Now, as you know, one of our main worries today has been that we've not come across anyone with medical knowledge. And so I'm particularly glad to welcome Miss Spur, who is not actually a doctor, but does hold high nursing qualifications. I'd like you to say a few words, Miss Spur.
21: Oh, my goodness. Must I?
24: Please.
25: I can only say that I'll do everything I possibly can. We must expect a certain amount of infection to be about in the next few days, and you can help us to avoid it by reporting at once if you feel at all unwell, and by eating nothing that has been exposed to the air, and by drinking nothing unless it has been boiled or comes out of a bottle.
24: Quiet, please.
25: After the meeting, will everyone please line up to be inoculated against typhoid, paratyphoid, and cholera?
24: Thank you very much, Miss Burr.
25: Sure.
24: Our last speaker is going to talk on a rather different subject. Here is Dr. Vorlis, who is Professor of Sociology at the University of Kingston.
26: My friend, I think I may claim to be the oldest among you. And I have spent my life studying the varied institutions of mankind. I have always been struck by the fact that every age and every community has evolved its own moral code to meet its own peculiar circumstances. And moreover, every man believes his own code to be not only the right one, but the only one for him. Although he would not deny that life in a penurious Indian village calls for different customs and manners from life in, say, Mayfair.
17: What's he getting at?
26: Oh, shh! Thank you, madam. The point I am about to make is this. The world we knew is gone, finished. Our needs are now different, therefore our standards must be different. For instance, you have all spent the day indulging with clear consciences in what 2 days ago would have been housebreaking and theft. Yes, you have already lost one prejudice, and now I suggest to you that you must lose others. The only one which we dare retain is that which tells us the human race is worth preserving. Anything that will help to preserve it is good, whether we've been brought up to believe it so or not. Anything that will not help must be abandoned. Pour me some water, please.
24: Of course, I'm so sorry.
26: Thank you. There is one thing to be made quite clear to you before you decide to join our community. It is that the men must work, the women must have babies. Unless you can agree to that, there can be no place for you. We can afford to support a limited number of women who cannot see because they will have babies who can see. In our new world, then, babies become very much more important than husbands.
17: What are you grinning at?
18: People's expressions.
17: Michael looks a bit anxious.
18: He should worry. If Brigham Young could bring it off in the middle of the 19th century, this ought to be a pushover.
17: Think so? Here's someone who doesn't agree with you.
5: Are we to understand that the last speaker is advocating free love?
26: I think the questioner must be aware that I never mentioned love, free, bought or bartered. Will she please make the question clearer?
5: I am asking if you suggest the abolition of the marriage law.
26: All the laws we knew have been abolished by circumstances.
5: There is still the law of decency.
26: Oh, now, Miss Durrant. A Mohammedan preserves rigid respectability with three wives. So did Solomon with 300. These are matters of local custom. For our survival, we must develop our own customs in those matters. And those who choose to come with us must adhere to them. Those who do not wish to are perfectly free to start other communities on such lines as they think fit.
17: Well.
18: Oh, dear. It's nice to be alone again.
17: Shall we sit? What's the matter?
18: Shall we sit this one out? Just a thought.
17: It's a lovely night. How's your arm?
18: Not too bad. She's quite good, that nurse.
17: The needle was blunt by the time it got to me.
18: We girls were so busy arguing, we wouldn't have noticed even that.
17: I bet you were. How many will decide to come?
18: Nearly all of them, by morning.
17: You think so?
18: Most women want babies. A lot of them prefer them to husbands.
17: Do they?
18: Provided they've got some sort of security.
17: Oh.
18: Don't tell me you're going to cling to the old order.
17: No, but... I don't know, it's difficult.
18: What is?
17: I was going to ask you to marry me, but, well, there doesn't seem any point in it now.
18: Oh, Bill.
17: Well, is there?
18: I don't know. But I'll accept you all the same.
17: Oh, my darling. Josella.
18: Did you really think I wouldn't?
17: I didn't know.
18: Of course, it isn't quite as straightforward as it seems.
17: Why not?
18: I think if I were the committee, I should make it a rule that every man who marries a sighted girl must take on two blind girls as well.
17: What?
18: Well, that's about how the numbers work out.
17: But you don't mean that.
18: I do, and so do they. Didn't you think it was implied in that speech?
17: It may have been, but I don't see that...

0: the women as well.
1: No, no, no, but... Well, it's crazy, unnatural.
0: No, it isn't. Listen, Bill. This isn't easy for me either. But we do owe a sort of debt for being alive and able to see. One of the ways of paying it is to help these girls to as full a life as they can have.
1: I think that's the queerest argument I've heard today.
0: And yet it's right. I know it is.
1: Very well. If that's the way you think it ought to be.
0: Oh, darling, you do understand. I knew you would.
1: All the same.
0: Now, don't worry any more. I shall choose two nice, sensible girls.
1: Oh, will you? Good.
0: It's getting late. You better go in.
1: Yes, it's been quite a day.

0: Fire! Quick! Come on!
1: Downstairs, everyone, and help out the blind. They're on the ground floor. Now, quick as you can. Mind the stairs. You all right, Bill?
0: Yes, I'm all right, guys. Where's Josella?
1: She's down. Hurry up. The smoke's thickening.
2: Here comes one, Coker. Right. Tighten the tripwire. Right. Push him one. Right. Get him in the lorry.
3: Right.
2: Here comes another.
0: Josella, are you down there? Josella.
2: He's out. Get him away. No, wait a minute. There's another.
4: Not a bad bag. Not at all a bad bag.
5: Wakey, wakey. Rise and shine. That's right, I thought I heard you.
0: Oh, my head.
5: You had an accident, mate. That's what you had.
0: My hands. Who tied them up?
5: I take it easy, cop. There's no harm intended.
0: What's happened?
5: I'll tell you in a tick. Here, where are you?
0: Over here.
5: Oh. Now, I've got the mug of char for you. Can you get it between your hands? Yeah.
0: Got it.
5: If it tastes a bit funny, it's the rum old Charlie put in it.
0: Who's old Charlie?
5: He's our cook, Charlie.
0: Who are you?
5: I'm Alf.
0: Now tell me where I am and why I'm tied up.
5: Ah, it's a bit of a lark, really. Here, have a fag and I'll tell you. Light mine, will you? Well, you know, it was a bit of a shindy up at the university yesterday morning.
0: I saw that.
5: Yeah, well, after we'd scarpered, that bloke Coker that was doing all the talking, he got real nasty. And he said you'd have to take what was coming to you. Well, we met up with a couple of other fellas as could see, and they fixed it all up between them.
0: Fixed what?
5: The fire. He's a lad, that Coker. Can't help laughing.
0: Do you mean that fire was faked?
5: Well, of course it was. They rigged up a tripwire or two, lit a lot of paper and stuff in the hall, and started ding-dogging the old bell, see? As soon as you come downstairs, over you went bonk, went Coker with a gosh, and we put you on the lorry. Dead easy.
0: Where are we?
5: In a hotel. It's a posh one, too. Got a palm tree in the hall. Oh, I know that, because I walked into it. Can't help laughing, can you?
0: I can.
5: Oh, you don't want to take me like that.
0: How many of us did you get?
5: Couple of dozen, but six was blind.
0: And what are you going to do with us?
5: Well, get organised, I suppose. Hello, is this Coker now?
0: Yes.
5: Yeah, morning, Captain. All correct.
6: Come on in, man.
4: Stand up. Now you. Name?
0: Mason.
4: Let's have your hands. Now, I'm going to untie them, but don't try anything on. If some rough customers around here.
0: What the blazes do you think you're doing?
4: I'll tell you in a minute. You won't help other people. You've got to be made to. Yeah. Mac?
7: Right. I'm common.
4: Handcuffs.
0: Here, what the...
4: Shut up. That'll give you a bit more freedom.
0: A bit.
4: All you'll need. Let's have the chain, Mac.
7: Here. I put the strap around my right wrist.
4: Good. Then you get that side of him. The chain through his arm, so... Alf?
5: Yeah?

0: on the other side and the strap round your left wrist.
1: Ah, yeah, right.
0: Now.
1: Sort of a shotgun wedding.
0: Now, Mason, I want you to look at this street plan. You're going to take these two and 50 others, and you'll be taken by a truck to your area. Once there, you'll find them accommodation and lead them to supplies. Now, there'll be others working to right and left of you, so stay in your boundaries.
2: How am I supposed to help anyone tied up like this?
0: You'll manage. Now, here's your area. Maida Vale to Fitzjohn's Avenue. No further in than Swiss Cottage, but as far out as you like. Now, I shouldn't let them get angry if I were you. Some of them are tough.
2: Aye. And some of them have knaves, mister. I'm one.
0: And I'll be out to check up on where you are, but otherwise, you'll be on your own till someone turns up to straighten out this mess.
2: If they come.
0: They'll come. You'll probably get a medal for your noble work. Okay?
2: One thing.
0: Yeah?
2: Did you get a girl called Josella Platon in your raid?
0: I think so.
2: Where have you sent her?
0: Westminster.
1: Oh, that lot won't find much grub. Not in the Houses of Parliament, they won't.
0: And don't you try wandering off to find her.
2: He won't.
0: I believe you, Mac. Lead him down to the street. The truck's waiting.
2: On the best of luck, Thomas.
3: Six steps. One, two, three, four, five, six.
2: We better go in and have a look around first on our own.
4: Wait where you are. The lot is.
2: One more small step and into the hall.
1: Yeah. Hotel, is it?
2: Yes.
1: Here, any palm trees?
2: No, it's not as grand as that.
1: Oh.
2: Seems empty.
1: Now, well, what's the drill?
2: Bring them in four at a time, hands on shoulders, and find them somewhere to sleep.
4: The first four of yous. Come on.
3: Six steps, remember.
1: One, two, three. Oh, it's funny. I never thought what it'd be like kipping down, three of us strung together.
2: There's a lot of things you never thought of.
4: Ah, shut up.
1: No, but he's right, mate. It's going to be difficult.
4: And how difficult will it be if your aunt pushes off and leaves us on our own?
1: Ah.
2: I never said I'd do that.
4: But you would if you could.
1: And I don't blame you, mate.
4: But I'll carve you if you try.
2: I'm no use to you dead. You won't be dead, man. Just carved.
1: Oh, let's change the subject. Yeah, what do we do tomorrow?
2: Forage for food.
4: Aye, and the next day we'll eat it.
2: No, it'd be best to get quite a stock in. Spend a week or so going out every day, and then there'll be no chance of anyone else pinching it.
4: Yeah, that's true. Huh. And afterwards we can sit back quietly here, fair lopping it up.
2: Until we run out.
4: Some sort of thing will happen. Don't you worry.
5: Is anyone there?
4: Who's that?
1: That's a kid they call Lucy. Now come in. What do you want, ducks?
5: A man who can see.
2: I'm here.
5: Can you come up, please? There's something wrong.
4: What is it?
5: Some of the people are ill. They're very hot and they've got dreadful pains. I think they've got something bad.
2: How come? And so will you two, by the way.
1: Some sort of thing will happen. Don't you worry, Mac boy. It is.

That was episode 3 of The Day of the Triffids, a serial for broadcasting in 6 parts by Giles Cooper from the novel by John Wyndham. With Patrick Barr as Bill Mason and Monica Gray as Josella Clayton. Production for the BBC by Peter Watts.

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1: You unlock this door with the key of imagination. Beyond it is another dimension, a dimension of sound, a dimension of sight, a dimension of mind. You're moving into a land of both shadow and substance, of things and ideas. You've just crossed over into the Twilight Zone.

0: The date is Tuesday, September 11th, 1864. We are encamped outside Atlanta, and the destruction goes on. I know not what history will make of this conflagration, but I have witnessed it at close range. I feel it my duty to set down these observations before the prism of time colors them in a different light. As to the present battle, then my words may seem harsh, but I assure you, this is how it was. We charged the enemy's works and carried them with a bayonet. The earth ran red. The air was filled with the screams of the wounded and dying. But we were many, and they were few. And so we tried. Nonetheless, and despite urgings to the contrary, the battle raged on. The city was ours. There was no need to destroy save that which could be of use in the fight against us, but Sherman was drunk with victory. He himself started the fires, the flames which annihilated that great citadel of grace and beauty. One of us should have sent a ball into Sherman's brain. It would have been so easy. But somehow we couldn't, and that devil knew it. He knew it, and he mocked us for our cowardice. The good die young, I've heard him remark. If you're evil enough, you'll live forever. And with that, the entry for Major Skelton's diary ends. So it was that the Union soldiers burned Atlanta. Questions?
1: Professor Jameson?
0: Yes.
1: The books I've read don't describe the Battle of Atlanta that way.
0: Oh, I know. Confusing, isn't it? But as someone once said, history is bunk. Who was it now? I should know that.
2: Henry Ford.
0: Yes, of course. That's it. Mr. Ford. Thank you, Professor Kittredge. Helps when a Nobel Prize winner sits in on your class. You should drop by more often, Sam.
2: You seem to do quite well without me.
0: I could always use a good teaching assistant. So, to sum up today's lecture, the Union soldiers did indeed burn Atlanta for no good reason after the battle was won. You may have seen a more pictorial version in the motion picture Gone with the Wind, but I assure you, the conquering troops took no pleasure in their work. They were forced to it by a man they hated more than they could ever hate the rebels. An ugly, sullen, appallingly brutal general named William Tecumseh Sherman. The history books have glorified this monster, attributing to him qualities of courage and integrity. Trust me, he had no such qualities. He was just a small, evil man with tiny red eyes and a dirty beard and a way of talking that made you quietly want to slit his throat.
3: What a great lecture.
4: I really like this class.
3: Professor Jameson makes it so real.
4: I forgot to take notes.
3: Oh, you can borrow mine.
4: When is the test?
3: I don't know.
4: I think it's next Tuesday.
5: It has been said that universities are worlds unto themselves, inhabited by the young. These are the inhabitants of Collins University, a very small world indeed, young people hungering for knowledge, which can be imparted only by age. You have just met Walter Jameson, for 12 years the college's most popular and respected history professor. Students crowd his lecture hall and listen in fascination as he brings the dead past to life for them. It doesn't seem to matter what period of history he's discussing. He makes that period as real as this morning's headlines. Some explain this ability simply as the mark of a consummate actor. However, there are those who don't agree, like Professor Samuel Kittredge, Nobel Prize winner in chemistry, who has another, more disturbing theory about Walter Jameson, and that theory is about to be put to the test. Very soon, we will find out whether our star professor received his degree from a major university or from the Twilight Zone.
2: Very vivid, Walter. You had me on the edge of my chair.
0: Thank you, Sam. Coming from you, that means a great deal.
2: Now I see why these lectures of yours are so popular.
0: Is that why you sat in today?
2: Partially. Tell me something, if you have a moment.
0: Certainly.
2: Who was this Major Skelton?
0: Oh, no one important. Just a lawyer who happened to enlist.
2: And you acquired his diary?
0: Yeah, lucky break. As I recall, an auction of Civil War memorabilia a few years back.
2: What regiment?
0: 123rd Illinois Infantry.
2: Remarkable. American history is a hobby of mine, but I must say I've never heard of him.
0: His diary's never been published.
2: A fascinating document. May I see it?
0: Surely.
2: Well preserved.
0: It was stored in someone's attic for 100 years. I don't think it had ever been read. You come across objects like this once in a while, put away in boxes. They didn't know what they had.
2: You could resell it for a nice price, I imagine.
0: Original source materials are hard to come by.
2: Don't suppose I could borrow it.
0: I never lend books to absent-minded professors. Remember the last time?
2: Yes. I guess you're right.
0: Time for some coffee?
2: What?
0: I'm going past the student union on the way to my office.
2: Not today. I have a paper to work on for the conference. Oh, I almost forgot. Can you come by for dinner?
0: Whose invitation? Yours or Susanna's?
2: Mine, this time.
0: Something on your mind?
2: Nothing special, just your company. We have a chess game to finish, if I'm not mistaken. Say, 7 o'clock?
0: All right, 7 it is.
2: Good. See you then.
0: Hello?
6: There you are.
0: Where else? I keep regular office hours.
6: I know. A chance to counsel all those co-eds. Oh, please, Mr. Jameson. I just have to talk to you. It's about my term paper.
0: It's Professor Jameson to you, young lady. I might have an hour this afternoon.
6: Then we'll have to work fast. You see, I have a bad case of writer's block. I need someone to, well, loosen me up.
0: You don't need me. You need a cold shower and a massage.
6: Speak for yourself. Daddy told me he invited you for dinner.
0: He did. You mind?
6: Not if you don't mind my getting some work done afterwards. My thesis is due in 10 days.
0: How's it coming?
6: Oh, it's coming. I'm just not sure I've said enough.
0: Want me to look at it?
6: Absolutely not. I have to know that I can do it on my own without help from you or Daddy.
0: You will. Don't worry about it.
6: I miss you.
0: Me too.
6: Only a few more days. Then we can spend more time together.
0: We'll paint the town red. Oh, there's my 2 o'clock. I gotta go.
6: Let me guess. Female, age 19, about 5'2", with eyes for her handsome professor.
0: Be right there. Actually, this one's a little old lady. Wants to finish her degree before she kicks the bucket.
6: I'll bet. See you in a few hours, darling.
0: It's a date.
7: Oh, there you are.
0: Come in, Janice.
7: I was afraid I was late. Someone else is waiting for you.
0: You're my only appointment this afternoon.
7: She asked if this was your office.
0: A student?
7: No, I don't think so. She's sort of elderly. She acted like she knew you.
8: Hello? Hello?
7: She'll probably come back.
0: Ah, I'm sure you're right. Now then, Janice, how can I help you?
7: I'm sorry to bother you, Professor, but I'm having trouble with the assignment.
0: Can't find all the books? The research library isn't supposed to check out certain materials, but sometimes...
7: It's not that. I've got everything I need, but the authors on the list, they don't agree with your version. So my question is, which version should I use, yours or theirs?
0: Remember what Ford said.
7: What?
0: Never mind. Start with the basic events. Everyone's in agreement there. As to interpretation, that's up to you. Just tell me what you think happened and why, based on all the accounts. Original thought is what counts.
7: But how can I be sure if I wasn't there?
0: That's always the problem, isn't it? There's an old adage. Those who were there know more than those who weren't. The problem is getting people to believe you. Nonetheless, you know what you know. So you learn to keep some things to yourself. But that doesn't affect you, Janice. We deal with truth in my class. Nothing but the truth, for better or worse. They say it can set you free.

0: I'll get it, Father.
1: Hello there, miss. I've got a great deal on a set of encyclopedias.
0: Sorry, we don't want any.
1: Just let me get my foot in the door.
0: Oh, really? You know what's wrong with you, Professor?
1: What?
0: You're always on time. Sort of takes the mystery out of things.
1: Oh, so I'm not mysterious enough for you.
0: That's just it. You're too mysterious. Except when it comes to keeping dates. Get in here.
1: What's that for?
0: Because. Like my new dress?
1: Awful. Get rid of it right away.
0: You mean here and now?
1: Watch it. You're a PhD, not some sorority girl.
0: And not yet, I'm not. There's a little matter of a thesis, remember?
1: A mere technicality. Anyway, it doesn't matter. You're about to give it all up and become a housewife.
2: The devil she is.
1: Hello, Sam. I didn't see you there.
2: I'm giving you my daughter's hand, not her brain.
0: Which I inherited from you.
2: She'll get that PhD if I have to...
1: Spank her, I know.
0: Well, I like that.
1: Spare the rod and spoil the child.
2: Pour yourself a drink, Walter. Dinner's almost ready.
1: Don't tell me you're the cook again tonight.
2: Indeed, and why not?
1: Don't you think it's about time Susanna learned for herself?
0: He won't let me.
2: Force of habit, after her mother died. Let's go into the dining room, shall we?
0: I'll serve.
1: You sure there's not something on your mind, Sam?
2: Nothing that a good meal won't cure.

0: Had enough to eat.
1: I take it all back, Sam. She'll never be the cook you are.
2: I wouldn't even try.
1: Well, you could try. Who knows? Maybe you've inherited your father's talents.
0: What do you think you're doing in here?
2: I'll do the dishes later, unless this is the men's hour. Cigars and brandy and all that.
1: Not a cigar, a pipe.
0: It's not the dishes I'm worried about. It's a little matter of a doctoral thesis. Upstairs with you. Walter and I have some talking to do.
2: I don't believe this. It is the gentleman's club, right here in my own house.
0: Just for a while, Susie. Then you can have Walter to yourself.
2: You're not going to treat me this way, are you?
1: Worse, he might have to support me.
2: Then the wedding's off. Good night, Daddy. See you before you go?
1: It's a requirement.
0: Brandy?
1: By all means. You know, you don't have to worry about her. She'll accomplish anything she sets her mind to, with or without us.
0: Oh, I know that. But she's wasted a lot of time. She's almost 30, and I'm almost 70.
1: You're talking about chronological age. You're both still very young.
0: I don't feel young lately. Aches and pains. Let's sit down. The chessboard is exactly as we left it.
1: My move, isn't it?
0: Do your worst.
1: How about pawn to King's Bishop 4?
0: Look at that.
1: You don't like it?
0: Not the move. Your hands.
1: Well, what about them?
0: Extraordinary, isn't it? They looked very much the same when we met, those two hands. Firm, smooth, not the slightest discoloration.
1: Time marches on.
0: For some of us. Walter, tell me something.
1: Of course.
0: How old are you?
1: You know the answer. 44.
0: My move. I seem to recall that when you applied for a position at the university, you listed your age as 39. That was, 12 years ago, which would make you 51 now.
1: Come on, Sam. So I'm 51. Too old for Susanna, is that it?
0: In a sense.
1: What are you getting at?
0: This is between the two of us. It won't go beyond this room.
1: Really, Sam?
0: Walter, when I met you, I was 58. I had most of my hair, all of my teeth, and hardly a wrinkle. Look at me now. In 12 short years, I've turned into an old man. But you haven't.
1: It happens that way sometimes.
0: I know. But why?
1: Clean living? Don't ask me, Sam. You're the chemist. I'm just a history teacher.
0: Yes, and you teach it very well. Do you know what your students say? They say it's almost as if you witnessed history firsthand.
1: I try to make it interesting.
0: Fake it, you mean?
1: You could call it that.
0: Yes, that's what I thought. But somehow it didn't seem like you. You're such an honest, precise man. Ah, here it is.
1: What have you got there?
0: A book. A first edition. Photographs, mostly. Taken by a fellow named Matthew Brady during the time of the Civil War.
1: Well, what is it? You look as if you'd seen a ghost.
0: Perhaps I have. Hand me that magnifying glass, will you?
1: I don't see.
0: Was your grandfather in the war, by any chance?
1: No.
0: In that case, I'd say we have something of a mystery on our hands.
1: How so?
0: You got me interested in your Major Skelton today.
1: Oh, that.
0: I was curious to see what he looked like. So I went through the Brady pictures. Not really expecting to find anything. Here. This is a shot of Sherman and three staff officers.
1: Yes, typical of Brady's work. Moody, grim, not a smile between them.
0: Look closely. The one with a pistol in his belt is identified as Major Hugh Skelton. This photograph was taken in the 19th century, and yet it looks exactly like you. I'd know those eyes anywhere. In fact, Walter, I'd have to say, it is you. Tell me the truth. You know what the truth is, don't you? You are the man in the photograph, aren't you?
1: Yes.
0: I knew it. I've suspected for a long time. But, of course, it seemed so fantastic.
1: It is.
0: Yes. So, how old are you?
1: You won't believe me.
0: I can believe anything now.
1: This bust on your mantelpiece? The head of Cato the Elder.
0: That's right.
1: Let's just say, I'm old enough to have known this gentleman personally.
0: But he lived more than 2,000 years ago.
1: I said you wouldn't believe it.
0: No, no, it isn't that, but 2,000 years? How, Walter, how?
1: You don't know what you're asking.
0: In heaven's name, this is what mankind has been dreaming of.
1: Sam.
0: To live forever. To go on learning and understanding eternally, without end, without death.
1: Sam.
0: Tell me the secret.
1: I can't tell you the secret because I don't know what it is myself.
0: What?
1: I was like you, Sam. Afraid of death. Too afraid to face the concept head on. When I thought of all the things there were to know and the pitifully few years man had to know them, I went cold with fear. And with anger, too, at the impossibility of it all. The combination was paralyzing. Every night I dreamed, as you dream, of more time, of immortality. Only if man lived forever, I thought, could there be any point to living at all. One day, on the road, I met a man, an alchemist. He said that he could grant my wish. Only it would cost money. A great deal of money. So I sold everything I had and paid him his money and submitted to his experiments.
0: Go on.
1: There isn't much more to tell, really. I thought the experiment had failed, of course, because I didn't feel any different. But then, when I saw my wife and my children and my friends aging and growing old, this was a problem I hadn't considered, you see.
0: But surely there's a way to get around that paradox.
1: Such as?
0: There must be.
1: Is there? Think about it. If I tell you that somehow I can stop you from aging, where do you want to be stopped? At 30? Then you watch everyone around you turning old. At 70? Would you want to live forever the way you are now, sick and weak?
0: It's better than dying.
1: No, Sam. You're wrong. I was wrong. It's death that gives this world its point. We love a rose because we know it will soon be gone. Who ever loved a stone?
0: I'm not a rose, and I'm not a stone. I'm a man, very old, very frightened.
1: Of what? Death?
0: Yes, of death.
1: You're a fool. I want to die.
0: Then why don't you?
1: Because I'm tired of living and scared of dying. That's why. There's a revolver in my desk at home, Sam. The same one you saw in the Civil War photograph. Every night, I hold it in my hand and pray for the courage to pull the trigger. But I can't.
0: You mean to say you've survived all these years without an accident, without being injured or wounded?
1: Some people are lucky that way. They go through life without ever breaking a bone or seeing the inside of a hospital. Oh, I've come close to death plenty of times. But never close enough.
0: Thank you.
1: For what?
0: For reassuring me. I thought that if a man lived forever, he would grow wiser. But that isn't true, is it?
1: You grow tired. That's all.
0: I suppose you married more than once.
1: Yes.
0: How long with each woman, Walter? 10 years? 15?
1: I take your point.
0: Now you know why I attended your lecture.
1: Sam, this isn't a situation of my choosing, not any longer. I tried to resign 6 months ago, but you talked me out of it. You remember?
0: Yes.
1: Do you know why? I knew that Susanna was falling in love with me. And I knew what would happen, because it had happened before. A few years of happiness, and then I warned her. I did everything I could to discourage her.
0: Except tell her the truth.
1: How could I do that? She'd have thought I was mad.
0: Then why didn't you leave?
1: Because it was too late. I was in love with her. Everything was against it, all my reason and experience. But that didn't matter. And God help me, it doesn't matter now.
0: It does to me. Walter, I can't let you marry my daughter.
2: And why not?
0: Susie.
2: Well, go ahead. I asked a question, Father.
1: We were just having a conversation.
2: So I gather.
1: How long were you standing at the top of the stairs?
2: Long enough to hear that there's some sort of disagreement over me. Don't you think it would have been considerate to include me in the negotiation?
1: It's not a negotiation.
0: Please, don't misunderstand.
1: Your father seems to think I'm too old for you, darling.
0: Susanna, let me explain.
2: That's the silliest thing I've ever heard.
1: Good. In that case, you will marry me?
2: I thought that's already been decided. You asked, and I accepted. Unless you're having second thoughts.
1: Nonsense. If I had my way, we'd do it tonight.
2: Are you serious?
1: I've never been more serious in my life.
2: I think you mean it.
1: There's a justice of the peace in the next county. Go upstairs and get your prettiest dress. I'll go back to my place and pick you up in an hour.
2: But...
1: Go. Go.
2: Daddy?
0: I can't very well ground you, can I? You're of legal age.
2: Oh, Walter, I do love you. Though your timing is a bit of a surprise.
1: Life is a surprise. If we're not ready now, when will we be? Next week? Next year? We have to seize happiness when it comes, and it's here now.
2: 1 hour, darling.
0: I'll tell her.
1: She won't believe you, Sam. No one would. In fact, by tomorrow, you won't believe it yourself.
0: We'll see.
1: Yes, we will.

0: Yes?
1: I'll give you one last chance, Walter, if that's your name.
0: Sam, please.
1: The irony is, I truly like you. We've been fine friends. But when it comes to my daughter...
0: You deny her happiness?
1: Is that what you call it? People who love each other don't have secrets. They share their lives. They grow old together. Susanna's entitled to the same thing. Not a mockery of it. You don't belong here. Any more than that antique pistol in the photograph.
0: It's still here. In my desk drawer. And so am I. That's reality, Sam. For better or worse.
1: She's upstairs now, packing. If you come back, I'll expose you. Not just to her, but to the university and the world. Starting tonight.
0: Give me a few minutes. I need to think it through.
1: Good. If you love her, you know what to do.
0: Yes. I know what to do. Only, I don't know if I have the courage.
2: Hello, Tommy.
0: Who are...
2: You needn't stand up.
0: How did you get in?
2: You left the front door open.
0: Who are you?
2: Don't you recognize me, Tommy?
0: No.
2: I know who you are.
0: And who is that?
2: Tom Bowen.
0: Tom?
2: My husband.
0: It's impossible. I've never been married.
2: You mean you don't remember? How convenient for you. We married right after the Great Depression. We lost our farm to the drought. Crops died and blew away like dust. And you, still a strong, vital man. So we packed up the car and moved west. The living would be better now, you said. And it was. For a while. We had a little girl. Did you know she passed away last year, Tommy? A grown woman herself, getting on in years. It's not right to outlive your children. But me, I had to keep going. It was like I'd been waiting all these years, waiting to know where you went when you ran off. And now, I've found you. I've grown old, and you haven't.
0: Don't. Please.
2: And now you're going to marry someone else and leave her the way you left me.
0: Lorette, for God's sake.
2: I can't let you marry her, Tommy. You're mine.
0: Don't touch me.
2: What's this?
0: Put the pistol down.
2: Oh, I remember that gun. You used to keep it locked away. Said it belonged to your great-grandfather. Tommy, what you're doing, it's wrong. You can't go on hurting people the way you hurt me. I won't let you.
0: Lorette, for the love of...
3: What was that?
4: I didn't hear anything.
3: Are you sure? I thought...
4: Thought what?
3: I don't know.
4: Susanna, dear, please wait.
3: Don't try to stop me. I've made up my mind.
4: I know.
3: It's not like I'm going away. Walter and I will be married, and then we'll come back and I'll move my things into his house. It's only down the block. I'll still see you every day and...
4: Shh. I did have some things to say to you. Very important things. But now, I don't know where to start.
3: Please don't. I know we haven't talked much about it, but...
4: Do one thing for me, sweetheart.
3: What?
4: Bring me my reading glasses. I shan't be able to sleep while you're off eloping. At least I can get some reading done.
3: Oh, Daddy, thank you. Where did you leave them?
4: Upstairs in my bedroom, as I recall. Would you mind getting them for me?
3: Of course I will. If Walter comes to the door, tell him...
4: I know what to tell him. Don't expect him just yet. There's still time.
3: Wait right here. I'll find them.

0: No.
1: Excuse me, I didn't see you there.
0: I saw my Tommy. He's resting now.
1: Good evening to you, madam. Walter. Walter, where the devil are you?
2: Hello, Sam.
1: Why are all the lights off?
2: I was just thinking.
1: The window's open.
2: I know.
1: I'll close it.
2: No.
1: What's the matter?
2: It's a strange feeling after all this time.
1: What do you mean?
2: I mean, I've come to my senses. Tell Susanna. Tell her if you would.
1: You're hurt. Turn on the light.
2: Stay away.
1: I'll call a doctor.
2: No.
1: But your hand, there's blood on it.
2: Hard to avoid that when you've been shot. It's dripping all over everything. I'm leaking, Sam. Everything that's been held inside for so long, it's running out. I feel light as a feather.
1: Take my arm. Sit down. Quickly.
2: A little late for that. I'm sinking, Sam. Right into the rug. There'll be quite a mess to clean up.
1: What's happening to you?
2: It's happening. At last.
1: Your hair. Your skin.
2: Sorry to fall apart on you. But nothing lasts forever. Thank God, Sam. Thank God in his wisdom.
1: Oh, Walter. Walter.
2: Tell her.
1: I'll try to think of something.

0: Dad? Walter?
1: No, Susanna. Stay back.
0: Daddy!
1: Go home.
0: Where's Walter?
1: Susanna, please, go home, now.
0: Walter?
1: He's gone.
0: Gone where?
1: I wish I could tell you.
0: But there are his clothes, his shoes. Daddy! Daddy, what else is on the floor?
1: Dust, my dear. Only dust.
2: Professor Walter Jameson, an expert in the subject of times long past, and above all, a consummate actor, since before this university was founded, he's finally completed his life's work, a history of the world that begins in the cradle of civilization and ends in our time, because the future was not his specialty. In fact, the simple truth is he had no future left. The past has a way of catching up with us, sometimes when we least expect it. They say that time heals all wounds, but it also wounds all heals. Rest in peace, Professor. You've just passed the ultimate final examination in the Twilight Zone.

Long Live Walter Jameson, starring Lou Diamond Phillips with Stacy Keach as your narrator, was adapted for radio by Dennis Acheson and written for The Twilight Zone by Charles Beaumont. Heard in the cast were David Darlow, Alyssa Fraden, Elizabeth Lido, Ann Whitney, Jeff Lupitan, and Christian Stolte. 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

0: Come on, Mrs. Oldfield, hurry up.
1: I'm going as fast as these old legs can carry me.
0: Oh, you're slower than the Queen Mother. Why did they get you to go for blankets?
1: Well, you told me to take it easy, so it's either get the blankets or drag that whale out to sea. Which would you recommend, oh omnipotent district nurse?
0: I'll put a cork in it.
1: You're a feisty wee lass tonight. I saw you getting tie with Marta. What was that all about?
0: He's like you, can't keep his mouth shut. Telling Mike how to live his life, calling that whale in? Oh. And God knows what he said to upset Philip.
1: Oh, did he upset Philip? Oh, dear. Maybe he knows more than he let on.
0: Will you stop dragging the chain?
1: Oh, don't.

0: You given up on the whale, Philip?
1: I've been sacked. I was a wee bit rough.
0: I hope I did the right thing telling you about your mother.
1: Yes, you did. Don't even question that.
0: Is there something else?
1: Yeah. Why didn't you go to the police?
0: You've been away too long, boy. Things were different back then for us Māori.
1: Yeah, but surely if you'd come forward, they
0: would have been arrested for the murder of your mother.
1: Well, what exactly were you doing up there in the first place?
0: Now you sound like a cop. I was getting Kai, checking on my pigeon traps.
1: You were poaching on our land.
0: I'm afraid so, officer. It's not like you guys are going to eat them.
1: So you were trespassing, poaching, and then you were the only witness to a violent death.
0: And I was a young Māori man. You do the maths on that.
1: Yeah, I see what you mean.
0: When I got to her, she was still alive. She made me promise never to tell what I saw. And I broke that promise tonight.
1: Why? Why did you break it?
0: I could see the pain you were in.
1: Thanks, Marta. I do appreciate it.
0: Mr. Tyson, I was wondering when you're going to make your presence known.
2: How did you know?
0: You walk too heavily on Mother Earth.
2: Have you seen Clive Moody?
0: Many times.
2: I mean tonight.
0: Well, maybe he's gone healing. It's a nice night for it.
2: You're not much help.
0: It's a skill. You're not going to help save the whale, Mr. Tyson.
3: Yes, some other time.

0: I'm all out of breath. You walk too fast.
1: We were told to hurry. Look, I'll get the blankets from the closet upstairs.
2: You check the office.
0: Righto. Oh, God. I'm in a marathon.
3: Bloody hell, wait till I get my hands on that Tyson.
0: Frank, you in there? What have you got that gun for?
3: None of your business.
0: What's all that money?
3: It's my superannuation.
0: Oh, Frank, you're up to no good.
3: Piss off, will you? What do you want anyway?
0: I'm helping with the whale. I just came in for the blankets.
3: Fine, fine. Take them and get out.
0: You know what, Frank? You should watch how you talk to people. You're going to need a friend someday soon. You've got a few problems on the home front, haven't you?
3: What? Philip? I can handle him.
0: Oh, you take him for granted. You know, he wants to know how his mother came to fall off that balcony.
3: What? Look, you better not be stirring that up again. I was cleared in the police investigation.
0: Yeah, well, you had friends in those days, Frank. Where are they now?
4: Sorry to interrupt. I'm looking for Clive Moody.
3: What? Well, I'm looking for you. Look, you must think I'm a real sucker. This cash is fake here. What kind of stunt do you think you're pulling?
0: I should go.
4: I may have underestimated you.
3: You're not wrong there, mate.
0: Excuse me.
4: I'm sorry. You'll have to stay.
0: No,
3: take it easy.
4: It's too bad you had to find out about that money. I was planning an accident for our hunting trip tomorrow, but now I'll have to bring my schedule forward.
3: No, look. Don't you do anything stupid.
4: I never do. Sorry about this, Frank, and, ma'am?
0: No, oh, you son of a bitch! How dare you!
3: Oh, my God, Ada!
4: Shut up, bitch!
0: Oh, my Lord.

0: the cough drops.
1: We had a party last night. It's one of the places in a worse shape. You know how it is. You leave things overnight, takes twice as long to put them right. 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Still, I watch mine every morning with the Kellogg's Special K breakfast. Fruit juice, black coffee or tea with lemon, a big bowl of Special K, a little milk and sugar, less than 250 calories the lot. 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
1: Choo-choo Charlie was his name, we hear.
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6: I was alone in a room 100,000 miles from Earth. 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Behind me lay a tortured world. Before me, the moon and destiny. Again, I felt the surge of power, and had I been able to, I would have smiled. My mission was accomplished. No one knew, no one understood. If they had, they would not believe. This was a project 3,000 years old, yet no one had guessed. 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

0: A.D. Today, a story entitled The Flying Saucers. It is the year 2000 plus 12. A blazing New Mexico sun shines down upon a great military installation, upon a vast, noisy field, and upon a silvery shape which seems to strain forward, ready to leap up into space. In an executive office, a man sits in his chair, his eyes on the great rocket. Behind him, a girl waits for him to speak.
1: Better close that window, Eileen. The noise won't let a man think.
2: Yes, sir.
1: That's better.
2: I'm ready, Dr. Bronson.
1: Get this on tape as well as in shorthand. It's for the permanent files in Washington. It's got to go out in the next jet. I'll give you a signed sheet of stationery. Send it off to make the 5 o'clock connection. You got that?
2: Yes, sir. Recorder on. The letter to be transcribed over your signature and sent off on the 5 o'clock connecting plane.
1: Right. Heading, top secret. 2, National Scientific Council. Copies to Joint Chiefs of Staff, Secretary of Defense, the President. From Andrew Bronson. Forget the usual string of titles, Eileen. Chief Department of Extraterrestrial Research, White Sands, New Mexico. Regarding defense measures against aerial visitors listed in file AA-286 as flying saucers. 1. For the past 3 months, this secret experimental installation has been visited by flying saucers. First appearance coincided with the launching of our secret flying missile, Zeus. Details in report CB-286, A, B, and C. 2. Although the flying saucers have never landed, the frequency of their visits has tripled since the launching. As reported in the files cited, Zeus has not yet returned. 3. In view of the importance to national security of this secret installation and its experiments, the reports already mentioned were reviewed by JCS and the National Scientific Council. It was decided that the flying saucers were a potential menace and that countermeasures be undertaken. 4. Zeus 2, an improved model of our secret flying missile, has been completed and armed. It is equipped with mass attraction and proximity fuse devices. Warhead contains 5,000 pounds hexenite. Firing control automatic. See file CB-344. 5. The station has been placed in condition alert. Next visit from the flying saucers is expected momentarily. In view of the foregoing, we are in complete readiness. We will attack. Repeat. We will attack. Now, where's my pen?
2: Andrew.
1: This one doesn't work.
2: Oh, I'll get it. I saw your pen in your vest.
1: Don't touch that vest. I'll get it myself.
2: Did I do something wrong?
1: No. Well, you might have been hurt.
2: Hurt?
1: Oh, never mind. There you are, my signature. Now, on your way.
2: Andrew, why can't I stay?
1: You know the orders, Eileen. We're going to test Zeus, too. You know anything can happen. Maybe the flying saucers will come back. If they do, we'll be ready for them. Besides, if the rudder should go wrong or the hexenite detonate... No. On your way now. The jet car's waiting downstairs.
2: Oh. Very well. But you will be careful, won't you?
1: Of course. Eileen.
2: Yes?
1: I've never told you...
2: Yes?
1: Never mind. Au revoir, my dear.

0: Dr. Bronson to security. Come in, security.
1: Security, aye.
0: Has Miss Harkness phoned in yet?
1: No, sir.
0: Well, that's funny. I expected her to after sending off the latest reports. She should be home now. Are you sure?
1: Yes, sir.
0: Now, something must have happened to her. Send a security officer to check. What about the setup for the new test?
1: All ready, sir.
0: Oh, that's good. I hope nothing happens. Any report of flying saucers?
1: No, sir, not yet. But, sir, there's something funny about that. Every time we get ready for a test, even one of the minor missiles, one of the saucers appears. That's too much of a coincidence for comfort, sir.
0: Yes, I thought of that, too. You think there's a leak somewhere?
1: Yes, we've checked and rechecked. Nothing. But there's no doubt that someone's passing out information.
0: I see.
1: Of course, we'll keep on checking. Whoever is responsible...
2: Dr. Bronson. Radar control to Dr. Bronson.
0: Bronson here. What is it?
2: Flying saucer detected and registered. Computation center fed data. Data follows. Distance, 486 miles. Height, 50.2 miles. Speed, 5 miles per second. Estimated time of arrival at contact point, 1 minute, 58 seconds from now.
0: One over. 58, right. Alert fire control.
2: Fire control alerted, sir. When may we expect you?
0: In 30 seconds. Over and off. Are you still on security?
1: Aye, sir.
0: Clear the field.
1: Field already cleared. I've just sent emergency red signal. We're waiting in control, sir.
0: Very well. I'm coming down right now. Over and off.

0: Let me have my headset and hand mic, Scotty.
1: Yes, sir.
0: Thank you. Bronson to fire control.
2: Fire control to Bronson. Everything ready here, Chief. Dolly's cleared from Zeus 2. Warhead armed.
0: Well done. Bronson to computation.
2: Computation.
0: Your figures checked through cybernetics?
2: Yes, sir. As reported, Zeus 2 should destroy flying saucers 6 seconds after blastoff. Firing time, 2,233 hours, 36 seconds.
0: Time check, everyone. Time is now 32 seconds to blastoff. Condition red. I shall operate fire control remote. Strap in for firing. Security.
2: Security, aye.
0: Report.
2: 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Any further?
3: 10 seconds.
0: 9, 8, 7, 6, 5, 4, 3, 2, 1, fire! 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
0: nose. 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
4: Security, aye.
0: Condition green. Well, boys. Now to wait till someone phones in where the pieces fell. And then maybe we'll be finally knowing what the flying saucers are.

0: Yes, Scotty. Has security located Eileen Harkness?
1: No, sir, not yet. Cap McDonald is here, sir. He has a man with him, says you should see him immediately.
0: Well, all right, bring him in. Yes. What is it?
2: McDonald thought you'd like to hear this, sir. This is Al Waters, a rancher from upstate. He flew down from his ranch this morning and reported to the state police. They sent him to us.
0: The saucer?
2: Yes, sir.
0: Where is it, Mr. Waters, the wreck?
3: Wreck? I didn't see no wreck, Doc.
0: What did you see?
3: I seen a flying saucer come down about half a mile from my ranch house. Saw it this morning when I was going after a lost calf.
2: He swears the saucer's undamaged, Dr. Bronson.
0: Huh. Well, it may not be the one we... You flew down, Mr. Waters?
3: Yep, got my own jet plane.
0: Well, can you take me up with you to your ranch, I mean?
3: Sure can. Glad to.
0: All right, we'll leave immediately. Scotty, you round up the crew, everyone. Have them load everything we need on the transport, the big job. When can I expect you?
2: Give us 2 hours, sir.
0: All right. Now, Mr. Waters, let's get to your ranch.

0: There's the flying saucer, Doc.
1: Where?
0: You see them two peaks? That plateau between them, you see it? There, now the sun's hit it.
1: It is undamaged.
0: I'm putting her down.
1: Did you see any signs of life? Anything moving?
0: No, sir. Of course, I didn't get too close. I was might leery the thing.
1: I understand. It's just as well you didn't.
0: Hey, wait till she stops rolling, Doc. Sure are excited, ain't you?
1: I'm afraid so. Even scientists get excited sometimes.
0: Sure is big, ain't she?
1: Yes, must be over 300 feet in diameter. Now, there's an airlock.
0: Hey, you ain't going in.
1: Was that round door open when you first saw this?
0: I don't know. I don't remember. If you're going in, Doc, I'm going with you.
1: Well, thank you.
0: It'll be safer. There's two of us. Ain't got a gun?
1: No.
0: I'm glad I got mine, then. Never can tell what you'll bump into. Don't you think you ought to wait for the rest of your gang?
1: I can't. I've got to see what's in there.
0: Okay.
1: Watch your head.
0: Right.
1: Inner door is still closed. Let's hope it'll open. That will.
0: Look at that. Sure looks complicated, don't it?
1: This must be the control room. I can't wait to inspect it.
0: Ain't that another door over there?
1: Yes. You'd better stay here. Don't touch anything. I'll see if there's anyone still aboard.
0: Okay, Doc. Keep your eyes open.
1: Larger room. This must be the crew's quarters. There's no one here. Let's... What's that? I felt giddy for a second. Well, I'll take a look through. Eileen, wake up. Wake up. Unconscious. Eileen? Still unconscious. How did she get here? I've got to get a doctor. Waters, what are you doing at that control board?
2: If you look through the porthole, Dr. Bronson, you'll notice that we're miles up and still accelerating. We would have been higher if I hadn't to take such care with my takeoff.
1: Waters, are you crazy? Who are you? Where are you taking me? Us.
2: You were right when you guessed that this is not the saucer you destroyed. It isn't. You were wrong when you said there was no crew on board. There is. You see, I am the crew.

0: You should consider yourself very fortunate, Dr. Bronson. It's not everyone who can view the Earth from a distance of 100,000 miles.
1: You can put that gun away. Let me take care of Miss Harkness.
0: I've already assured you there's nothing wrong with her. Merely an advanced soporific. She'll recover quickly. In fact, here she is now.
2: Andrew.
1: Eileen, stay where you are. He has a gun.
2: Where are we? How did I get here?
0: I think you'd better sit down, Miss Harkness.
2: Who's he?
1: I don't know. He calls himself Waters.
2: Where are we? I looked out of a porthole.
1: Don't be frightened, Eileen. We're on a flying saucer.
2: A flying saucer?
1: Yes. How did you get here?
2: I don't know. I sent off the report, got into the car, and woke up here.
0: One of my operatives. I shall now engage the automatic controls, and the ship will fly itself until we get to the moon.
2: The moon?
0: Yes, that is our first stop. You see, fast as this saucer is, it would take us centuries to get to our ultimate destination. So we must transfer to a matter converter at our base on the moon, and we shall be in Kor almost instantly.
1: Kor? What are you talking about?
0: Perhaps a little explanation is due you. We Kor are the inhabitants of the solar system you know as Rigel.
1: But that's 500 light years away.
0: Exactly. Although the speed of what you Earthmen have been pleased to call our flying saucers is approximately that of light, even that speed would entail a round trip of 1,000 years. True, the Kor are almost immortal, but for efficiency's sake, we set up a matter converter to flash us, or rather I should say our operatives, through space, instantaneously. Our base is on the dark side of the moon. From there, we transship to the saucers.
1: But why? Why are you so interested in Earth? Why haven't you let us know? Sent representatives to the World Council?
0: One thing at a time, Dr. Bronson. I see you partake of your pulp writer's suspicions that we intend to take over the Earth. The truth is just the opposite. We want Earth left strictly alone for our research.
1: How can we believe that?
0: The truth is self-explanatory. We've been visiting the Earth for over 3,000 years.
2: 3,000 years?
0: Yes, Miss Harkness.
1: But why? For what reason?
0: A very simple reason. Our interests differ from yours. Without research, we become bored. To spend eternity in boredom. Well, we are primarily psychologists, social psychologists, while you are engrossed in a mechanical civilization. Of course, we fostered that development.
1: I still don't understand it.
0: I didn't expect you to. However, in every society, there are certain problems, shall I say, which can only be solved experimentally. We have used you humans in our experiments. It's been extremely interesting.
1: You mean you've been using us as guinea pigs, as experimental animals?
0: You may put it that way if you wish.
1: I still don't see how.
0: Through our operatives.
1: That's the third time you've mentioned operatives. What do you mean?
0: We Kor possess no body, as you know it. We are constructed of energy. In order for us to visit Earth, it was necessary for us to construct human bodies and to inhabit them. We thereupon had an operative who could go to work on Earth.
1: You couldn't have gotten away with it. Someone must have suspected
0: you. Exactly. There were a few suspicions. So we took the memory of life on Kor away from our operatives and landed them on Earth, complete with an Earth history. You may remember Alexander the Great. He was one of our operatives. And François Villon, his task was to satirize his time and to lead the unrest which brought on the French Revolution. There we had another, Marat.
1: Villon, Marat. It's incredible.
0: Not at all. As one of your Earthmen, Emerson, said, an institution is the lengthened shadow of one man. We saw to it that the key men in each age were ours. Our operatives. The problems they set Earth gave our scientists much material to work with. Enough for another few thousand years.
1: Then our inventions, our scientific advances were pushed on by you.
0: Yes, like giving an ape a stick to see what he will do with it.
2: Then our wars, our revolutions?
0: Naturally, wars and revolutions are part of the research. They're all part of the master plan. But don't forget, we fostered genius, too.
1: Why are you telling us all this?
0: Surely that must be clear even to you. You are perhaps the leading scientist in America, certainly the leading figure in the use of atomic power for extraterrestrial research, a key man. But doesn't that suggest something to you?
1: No. I can't believe it.
0: Certainly, my dear Bronson. You are one of our operatives. You've done your work. But your experiments have endangered our base on the moon. So it's time to transport you back to core. The signal. We are approaching our base. It will be a comfort to leave this unpleasant body and to resume my right... Bronson, put down that hand!
3: Here, put the sanctum over your nose, Eileen. The gas will clear away in a moment.
1: I think it's all right now. The full force was directed at this core.
2: Oh, what was it?
1: I had a gas pen in my vest, an idea which was originated after some of our scientists were kidnapped by the Eastern Alliance. I never thought I'd have to use it on something like this.
2: Is he dead?
1: No, merely unconscious for a few minutes. The gas is harmless. See if you can find something to put around his hands and feet while I see if I can operate the controls. We've got to get back to Earth.
2: All right, Andrew.
1: They won't believe our story, but they'll have to believe this ship.
2: I can't find anything to use.
1: You'd better hurry.
2: All right. Andrew.
1: What is it? We haven't much time.
2: I thought you said the gas was harmless.
1: Of course it is.
2: But this man isn't unconscious. He's dead.
1: Dead?
2: There's no pulse, no breathing, no heartbeat. Oh, Andrew.
1: Now get hold of yourself. I don't know how to... If it was his life or ours, Eileen.
0: I neglected to inform you that a core of the upper grades can leave his body as he pleases. I see that I underestimated you, Dr. Bronson. You saw immediately that my weakest point was the human body of which I complained. Very clever.
1: I can't move.
0: I need no futile arms and hands in this form. A core carries power, for a core is power.
1: I take it you will rid us of our bodies, too.
0: Precisely.
1: Isn't there anything... If we promise to forget, you can make us forget.
0: Unfortunately, the matter is out of my hands. My orders were to recall two operatives.
1: Two?
0: Yes. Miss Harkness was a psychometrist in her previous, shall I call it, incarnation? An excellent one, too, Draga, or Eileen, as you're now called.
1: But this is inhuman.
0: Precisely. I am not human.
1: Let Eileen go. I'll go with you gladly, but Eileen...
2: No, Andrew. Take me instead.
0: The answer is the same for both of you. No.
1: What kind of fiends are you? Isn't there one of you with pity? Just one who knows what we feel, who's felt the agony of the millions you've made your guinea pigs?
0: You're speaking of sympathy? No. Yes, I stand corrected. There was one, of course, who felt that strange emotion. Carter. An odd being, as I recall.
1: And I suppose you killed him?
0: No. A core being energy cannot be destroyed. We captured Carter and exiled him to your planet. An enormous task. He was one of our greatest scientists. That makes it all the more strange, you see. He wished to stop our experiment. Well, we lost track of him, but no matter. The unfit must go. That is the paramount law of nature. Enough of these digressions. It is time...
1: Let me say goodbye.
0: A little time must elapse before I can build up the energy to free you of your body. You may have the time. Besides, it is a new experience to me. Most interesting.
1: Eileen, darling, it's too late now, but I want you to know I love you. I've loved you ever since you walked into my office 3 years ago.
2: And I love you, Andrew. I always have. I always will.
0: Well, very touching.
1: Don't be afraid. My darling.
0: This touching of lip to lip... Very interesting. Energy is undoubtedly transmitted. Now, very well, Dr. Bronson. It is time.
2: No, take me first. Let him go. Andrew.
0: Your emotion is senseless. I'm merely returning the two of you to your true being.
2: Oh, Andrew. My darling. My darling.
0: So this is your odd emotion called love? This should make an interesting report. A minor report, it is true, but...
4: You have done your work, O Lokan. You have done your work too well.
0: You are not the operative I was sent for?
4: No. I am Kada, at last. But now, with 2 centuries of power, power I learned on Earth, there is no core who can withstand me now. Sympathy is the ability to feel what others feel. How do you feel now, Loka?
5: I don't understand. Unscientific.
4: No. Say mercy. Say it.
5: Mercy. Mercy.
4: There shall be changes on Kor. We must leave Earth alone to work out its destiny in its own way. Now, go to the converter and await me there. Draga. My Eileen.
2: Andrew, I...
4: Don't be afraid. The transition is painless. There is so much for us to do on Kor, so much to teach you.
2: Oh, Andrew, I can't. I'm so frightened.
4: Don't be me. Your power will soon be with me. For you too are Kor. What those fools didn't know, that emotion, too, is power. With your love and mine, we can right the wrongs Kor has done to Earth. There is eternity for both of us to spend together. Eileen. Draga.
2: I'm ready. My darling. Now.
4: And

Next week on 2000 Plus, another dramatic story of unbelievable adventure. The story of a world of the past locked in the world of tomorrow. Time out of hand. 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In today's production, Ralph Bell portrayed Dr. Bronson, Louis Van Ruten was Waters, Bryna Rayburn was Eileen, Ken Williams was Scotty. The script was written by Vier Gerson. The orchestra was conducted by Emerson Buckley, music composed by Elliot Jacoby, sound Walt Shaver and Adrian Penner, engineer Martin Enghauser. This is Ken Marvin speaking.

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the far horizons of the unknown come tales of new dimensions in time and space. These are stories of the future. Adventures in which you'll live in a million could-be years on a thousand maybe worlds. 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

0: It was 2,200 hours when my task force of 135 picked men and a wax stenographer, all fully equipped for any emergency, surrounded the big house. Just as I stepped out of my Jeep, the old boy himself came storming out of the house with fire in his eye. While he was still ranting and raving, I gave him a soft salute and waited for him to finish.
1: Go on, get the whole bunch of you. This is private property and you're trespassing. I won't have it, you hear? Now go on, get out.
0: I'm Colonel Windermere, sir. My orders are to establish a security cordon around your laboratories. Here you are, Dr. Horn. Your copy of the orders.
1: You can take those orders. Say, who put you up to this? I know, Van Pelt. Why, that rotten, overstuffed, backstabbing monster of a...
0: Dr. Horn.
1: Oh, I know Van Pelt. I ought to. He worked as my associate for years. But that doesn't give him the right to turn traitor and go running off to the Pentagon with a story about the Horn effect.
0: Excuse me, Dr. Horn. The general asked me to give you his personal assurance that my men will not in any way interfere with your work here. It's just a matter of security.
1: Security? Now, listen here, Lieutenant. I won't tolerate
0: anybody... Excuse me, sir. It's Colonel... Lieutenant Colonel Windermere.
1: Colonel, General, Lieutenant, what do I care what fool title you stick on your name? The Horn effect is my personal property. Not yours, not Van Pelt's, not the Pentagon's. Not anybody's but mine. You and your whole army can go plumb to the devil. Good day.
0: I watched the old man. He must have been all of 85. Go stalking back into the house. During the night, a wire stringing detail surrounded the whole place with 3-strand electrified barbed wire with guard towers every 50 yards. I inspected the whole establishment before breakfast the next morning. And then, satisfied that everything was in order, I ate breakfast in my tent. I was interrupted by the appearance of Van Pelt, the fat and chubby scientist who had sent the original report to Washington.
2: What did he say? How did he take it, Colonel? I mean, is he sore?
0: Sore as a boil, Doctor.
2: Oh. Well, you're here, so I guess he won't try anything. By the way, I didn't get a chance to have breakfast in town, and I wonder...
0: Oh, of course. Have some bacon and eggs.
2: Thank you very much. It looks delicious.
0: I watched him gobble up the rest of my breakfast. I was beginning to understand why Van Pelt and Horn didn't get along very well. Why Van Pelt finally went running to the Pentagon with his report. Of course, it was my job to keep an open mind, but I couldn't help thinking how I'd feel if my exec, Captain Lefferts, went over my head in that way. No, I couldn't blame Dr. Horn for being angry. At 1400, I went to see the doctor again. I brought along Corporal McCabe, my wax stenographer.
1: Well, what do you two want?
0: Good afternoon, Dr. Horn. I'm here to get your daily progress report.
1: Daily? You want a report every day?
0: Yes, sir. Refer to paragraph 8 of my orders. Corporal McCabe here is an expert stenographer. She'll take down your dictation.
1: Dictation? No, no, I won't do it. I absolutely will not do it.
0: You'll have to do it, sir.
1: Why,
0: orders.
1: Why, you and your stinking little two-bit army. I ought to... Oh. Progress report, you say?
0: Yes, sir.
1: You're going to stick to what you say?
0: I must, sir.
1: Well, I suppose I must reconcile myself to the situation. Now, exactly what is it that you want, Lieutenant?
0: The report, sir, and it's Colonel, not Lieutenant.
1: Just so, just so. The report, all about my work, is that it?
0: You may speak freely, Doctor. Corporal McCabe has full security clearance.
1: Well, that must make her very happy. Yes, the report. Just so. Just so.
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4: 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Qualifications of applicant carefully checked before position assigned. Now, an ad sounds mighty attractive, doesn't it? But the job it describes isn't a soft one by any means. As a matter of fact, it's probably the toughest job in America, that of being president of the United States. And the first job of each president is to take an oath that he will faithfully execute the office to which he's been named and will, to the best of his ability, preserve, protect, and defend the Constitution of the United States. Yes, the job of being president is a mighty important one, but preserving and protecting the Constitution is even more important, because the Constitution is the supreme law of the land. The president may veto a bill, but if Congress, by a two-thirds majority, passes the bill over his veto, it becomes a law under the Constitution, unless set aside by judicial judgment. Thus, the best interests of the people are protected. That's how your American Constitution works.

0: Now, back to X-1 and the haunted corpse. I wasn't deceived by Dr. Horn's sudden willingness to cooperate. He was probably trying to win my confidence so they could find a way to phone his congressman and make trouble for the whole operation. But I merely nodded to Corporal McCabe, who opened her notebook and got ready to take the dictation.
1: Very well. This machine you see here is my polycloid quasitron. Now, to understand its operation, let me explain...
2: Sir, excuse me, that term...
0: Oh, yes, yes. Dr. Horn, would you kindly spell poly... those two words for the corporal?
1: Just so, just so. P-O-L-Y-C-L-O-I-D... Q-U-A-S-I-T-R-O-N.
2: Thank you, sir.
1: Just so. Well, now, the various...
0: It was rough going for about an hour. The doctor had a pause every 50 seconds to spell a word for McCabe, who was looking more and more ill at ease. But there was one virtue to this slow pace. I was able to follow it all fairly well. And when the doctor finally stopped, I was ready to sum it up for him.
1: I hope, Lieutenant, that I've made myself clear.
0: Yes, sir. In other words, you've perfected a method of electronically killing a man without touching him.
1: What? Electronically killing a man without touching him?
0: Yes, sir.
1: Just so, Lieutenant, just so. Will you tell me one thing? What in the sweet name of heaven did I say that gave you that particularly stupid notion?
0: Well, sir, that's what you said. It is also what my briefing from General Follansbee at the Pentagon gave me to understand.
1: Oh, rubbish. Oh, I see what you mean. Just so, just so. I confess I wondered why you're here in the first place. The government feels that this is a weapon.
0: Of course, sir.
1: Oh, well, now we understand each other. My machine renders humans into corpses. So does a Chip Flint, for that matter. Yeah, but never mind. That is the aspect which interests you. Yeah. Very good. But mark this, Lieutenant, my quasitron does something no Chip Flint can do. It removes from the human body that thing which possesses only a negative definition, the quantity that we'll term X, which, added to the body, produces a man, subtracted leaves a corpse. Oh, but you don't care about all that, do you?
0: Sir, I don't follow you.
1: No, you're darn right you don't. We're all corpses, don't you see? Corpses inhabited by ghosts. And there's only one man in the world who can separate the two without destroying them. And that is me. And there's only one way to do it, and that's with the quasitron. Good day, Lieutenant.
0: Corporal McCabe and I left hurriedly. I was ready now to make my situation analysis according to orders. But I decided to check one fact. I summoned Van Pelt to my tent that night.
3: No, no, Colonel Windermere. He's perfectly sane. Perfectly. But he is also dangerous. Particularly dangerous to me. I mean, of course, if I haven't the Army's promise of complete protection. Colonel... That bowl of fruit looks tempting. I wonder if I...
0: Oh, help yourself, Dr. Pelt.
3: Thank you. Tasty. Very tasty.
0: Dr. Van Pelt, I must have the straight dope on Horn. What's this ghost business?
3: My goodness, Colonel, that's just the old man's way of putting it. Forget the term ghost. It really distresses you. Now, whatever you want to call this thing in the body, life... intelligence or whatnot, this is what his machine works on. If he wishes, he can replace this quantity or remove it from body to body. You might call the operation a transference. A transference of personality. Yes, that would describe it.
0: Well, I got rid of Van Pelt fast after that. Now I had something really exciting to look into. This old man had a machine that could take a person out of his body and put him into another one if he liked. Next morning, I demanded a demonstration, and Dr. Horn showed me how he could change a hen and a cocker spaniel with the quasitron. It was weird, but impressive and convincing.
1: Well, Lieutenant, do you believe in my machine now?
0: Remarkable. But can it work with people?
1: Well, indeed it can, but these ridiculous laws governing the conduct of institutions. Heaven knows I've tried to get permission for an experiment. A man dying of cancer, for instance, to exchange with a feeble-minded youth. Why not? Put the sound mind in the sound body and let the other die. But no, no, they won't have it.
0: I see. Then it actually has never been done.
1: No, but... Now, you're here, Lieutenant. A military man, very brave. Just so, just so. All I've ever needed was a volunteer. Now, Van Pelt refused, the coward. So has everyone else, but now you...
0: Negative, sir, negative. I am not a lieutenant, Doctor. I am a field-grade officer.
1: Hmm.
0: But if there is a need for volunteers, I can find them for you, sir.
1: You can? You really can?
0: Yes, sir. I can think of several likely prospects. Give me until tomorrow.
1: Just so, Lieutenant. Major, I mean, Captain, then. Tomorrow will do splendidly.
0: My immediate job was to get the volunteers. I would require two. The first was easy. A private in Able Company. I sent for him, and he appeared looking apprehensive.
4: Sir, the colonel sent for me?
0: I did. You're the latrine orderly of Able Company?
4: Yes, sir, I am, sir.
0: Yeah, there's a report on you. AWOL. That means a court-martial. You're aware of the possible consequences?
4: Yes, sir, I am, sir.
0: There is a possibility that these charges might be dropped. It depends upon our finding a volunteer for a special job.
4: Is that all, sir? Oh, I volunteer, Colonel. When do I start, sir?
0: That was one. The second was a bit more of a problem. I thought at once of my executive officer, Captain Lefferts, a fine officer typical of the best leadership type. He had just been married, and he had no desire to be transferred to Saudi Arabia.
5: Let me get this straight, Colonel. Are you saying that if I volunteer for this assignment, there's a possibility my orders might be changed?
0: Captain, I hold your transfer orders in my hand. If you decide to volunteer, I will destroy them.
5: Sir, I volunteer.
0: So it was done. The next morning, both men were strapped into Horn's infernal machine. There was a great crackling and sparking.
1: Yeah, it's done.
0: May I speak to my men?
6: Go right ahead, Lieutenant.
0: The orderly first. You, name, rank, and serial number.
4: Sir, Lefferts, Robert T., Captain AUS, serial number 0333-39615. Oh, sir, about that transfer to Saudi Arabia...
0: Now, that'll do.
4: I...
0: Good heavens. Now you.
5: Colonel, sir, I changed my mind. If I can't go back to latrine orderly, I'll take the guardhouse, sir.
0: It worked. At ease, men.
4: You really did it, Dr. Horn.
1: Just so, Lieutenant, just so. I really did.
0: Horn switched the two men back again while I rushed for the telephone. Crash priority, the Pentagon, General Follansbee, priority and classified. Ask the general to stand by for scrambler. A weapon? This was far more than a weapon. We had the world by the tail. I got through to the general, and I was excited as I pointed out the implications of the device. Suppose a hostile representative visited this country, I told him. One of our men could switch places with him, and no one would ever guess. In time, we could have our men in the top positions of every government in the world. Our men reporting to us. It was the greatest opportunity any government ever had. The general was impressed in spite of himself. We arranged an appointment in the Pentagon for the next morning. As I hung up, I fingered the silver leaf on my shoulder. It would soon be a star.
7: Colonel! Colonel!
0: What is it, O'Hare?
7: Sir, I don't know how to put this.
6: I'm afraid Dr. Van Pelt has gone psycho, sir.
7: Why, Sergeant? What's he done?
6: He's raving, sir. He says Dr. Horn wants to live forever. He says all Horn was waiting for was to make a test on a human being. He says now you've given Horn his test, Horn is going to grab the first human being he can find and, excuse me, sir, this is what he said, and steal his body.
7: Great Scott! Where's Van Pelt now?
6: In the laboratory, sir, with Dr. Horn. Gee, is everybody around here nuts?
0: I saw it all in a flash. Dr. Horn had a brilliant mind, but a worn-out body. He was going to make a switch before his own aging machinery broke down. I had to stop him. Van Pelt was there literally asking for it. When I opened the door of the lab, I stumbled over Horn's body, dead. He'd already done it. Next to his body sprawled my whack, Corporal McCabe, stunned by a blow on the head as she tried to prevent the tragedy. And there at the machine was Van Pelt, or what used to be Van Pelt, striking the complicated machinery with one blow after another.
8: Too late, Colonel! Too late!
0: Don't destroy the machine! Stop!
8: It's too late, I tell you! Too late!
0: Not that I know who you are! You're not Van Pelt! You're Horn! Get away from that machine!
8: No! Not till it's destroyed! Destroyed! Destroyed!
4: McCabe, you killed him. You fool, you unutterable ass.
0: Wing him, yes. Stop him from smashing the machine, yes. But why did you have to shoot to kill?
2: It seemed the best way.
5: You've ruined everything now. Horn's dead and so is Van Pelt. The machine is wrecked beyond repair.
0: Sorry, Corporal, but I'm putting you under arrest. Give me that gun.
2: I'm afraid not. You're fundamentally a nice guy, so I'm just going to lock you in here long enough to get away, Lieutenant.
4: Lieutenant? Huh? Horn! You're Dr. Horn!
2: Just so, Lieutenant. Just so. Goodbye.

0: 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Featured in our cast were Edgar Staley as Dr. Horn, Walter Black as the Colonel, and Dean Lyman Almquist as Van Pelt. Others in our cast were Lydia Bruce, Alan Collins, Bob Hastings, and Ralph Camargo. This is Fred Collins speaking. 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
1: 31 and a half, 32, 33, 35, 40, and 10 is 50, and 50 is a pound. 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
2: I came across Mr. Kipley in the meadow by the church. If I've painted that spire once, he said, I've painted it a dozen times. He offered me an apple pie. An artist needs inspiration, he explained. Golden shortcrust pastry, delicious apple filling, and just the right amount of sugar sprinkled on top. But then, when it comes to the little details, Mr. Ghibli does have an exceedingly good eye.

What is the worth of a man? Inestimable, you say? Let's see. 24 elements make up the human body. Hydrogen and oxygen for the most part. A weight of calcium. Some valuable deposits of sodium and potassium in the nervous system. Precious traces of tin, fluoride, and silicone. With today's prices, you might fetch upwards of $100. Not too high. Of course, some men are worth more than others. Even a small fortune. It's whatever the market can bear at the vanishing point.

0: Jones, look. Look at that one.
1: Impressive.
0: Oh, I'd call it masterful. But the man has such incredible control.
1: A had, my dear. He is dead, you know. Oh,
0: don't be facetious, darling. Look at the brush strokes. They're bold. Almost arrogant, you'd think, but you know.
2: But with the glorious talent to back it up, wouldn't you agree?
3: Oh, Jeremy. I'd like you to meet Franz.
1: It's my pleasure.
3: Franz and I met only last night, but he tells me he collects things, so I thought I'd bring him to see the soutines. This soutine especially. It's my favorite.
1: Well, which is yours, Jeremy?
2: Well, as owner of this gallery, I'd have to say everyone sold will probably turn out to be one of my favorites.
3: Frankly, Jeremy, I'm hoping Franz may take the hint and buy this one for me as a token of our new friendship.
1: Ooh. Well, I'm wondering whether soutine is worth it.
3: Oh, you're not serious.
1: At these prices, I certainly am. I have no artistic pretensions, you see. As Sophie said, Jeremy, I collect things of value. But it's their investment value that interests me, not their artistic merit.
3: Isn't that a little gross?
2: Well, at least it's frank, Sophie. All right, sir, let me meet you on your own ground. I predict that within 5 years, the price of any genuine soutine will have quadrupled.
1: Then why are you selling these? Wouldn't you be better advised to hold on to them?
2: No, it's a fair question, Sophie. I'd love to hold on to them. Unfortunately, my banker doesn't leave me much choice. Oh, bloody hell.
3: What is it, Jeremy?
2: Look for yourself. See what just walked in.
3: Oh, Matt. You look so dumb.
2: So
3: lush.
2: Oh, so looking for a handout, I suppose. Well, I'll deal with him in a hurry. Excuse me. You. You there. What the devil do you think you're doing here?
4: I saw Helmut's painting in the window, and I had to come in and see if he was here.
2: Helmut? Yeah. You're mistaken, old man. This is a vernissage of Soutine's work. That means private, by invitation only. Out.
4: Please. You don't understand. Helmut is what my wife and I used to call him. Just sort of a pet name.
2: Oh, really? Are you telling me you knew Soutine?
4: Yes. Of course, that was many years ago, but he lived with us. He was like family. In fact,
2: all right, enough. Now, will you leave, or do you want me to call the police?
4: Come on, out. No. Take your hands off me. I have a right to be here. More right than any of you.
5: My, such passionate conviction.
2: Please let me handle this.
5: No, I'm really curious. Tell me, old fellow, what gives you this right, as you call it?
2: Claims he knew Soutine. It's nonsense. Probably barged in, just looking for a free drink.
4: Oh, that's a lie. He was like a son to me. I mean, he was only a boy, but even then, a genius.
3: How long ago was this?
4: I guess 25, perhaps 30 years ago.
2: This is ridiculous.
4: Please. I don't want to cause any trouble, but there was a certain still life my wife and I both loved. Could I just look around to see if it's here?
2: No, you can't. I want you out of here now.
3: Jeremy, can it do any harm to have him look?
2: Sophie, please. If he knew anything about Soutine, he'd know that he destroyed all his early work before he destroyed himself. A year ago.
4: Helmut dead? Oh, no. No, I can't believe it. Helmut dead.
2: This collection is all that's left of Soutine. All done during his last 10 years. No other exists.
4: Excuse me, but there is one other. Mine.
3: What?
2: Now you're going to tell us you own a genuine soutine, eh?
4: Yes.
2: I don't suppose you brought it with you by any chance.
4: Yes.
2: What was that you said?
4: Yes. I did bring it with me. It's always with me.
2: The man's obviously mad. Come on, old man. I don't want to hurt you, but I think it's...
4: Let go of me! Get your hands off me! All right. Then I'll show you. I'll show you all.
3: Stop him. He's ripping his clothes off.
1: Why? This could be amusing.
4: Damn you, dare.
3: Oh. Jeremy, where's back? It's not just painted. It's tattooed.
2: Let me see that. It's not possible. Please, old fellow, could you hold still a minute?
5: Well, what do you think?
2: I don't know. I mean, the style is soutine, no question about it. But tattooed? How could it be possible?
3: Maybe it was copied from the original.
2: No, I don't think so. Please, old fellow, will you hold still just another moment?
4: I don't feel well. I'm cold.
2: No, it's not a copy. I'm almost certain. The boldness, the immediacy of attack. It would have to be a Soutine, and yet...
5: Look here, it's even signed. Is it Soutine's signature? Well, is it?

0: would sign it. Please, give me back my cloth.
1: Oh, yes, of course. Here, old fellow. I mean, Mr. I'm sorry, you haven't told us your name.
2: But then you never asked it, did you? Seems to me you were too busy showing him the door. What is your name, sir?
0: Drioli. I feel weak. Could I please have a drink?
1: Of course. Oscar, over here.
2: Quickly.
3: He looks like he's starving.
1: Here, drink this. There. That better?
0: Yeah.
1: Mr. Drioli.
0: Yeah.
1: I hope you'll forgive our little misunderstanding before, but your story seems so absurd.
0: You thought I was a liar. You thought I was a bum. Well, I'm neither. I've been down on my luck lately.
1: Of
0: That's
1: course,
0: all.
1: Of course. Could I get you anything else?
0: Huh?
1: Some food, perhaps?
0: No, thank you. I'm all right.
2: Then perhaps you'll tell us about this remarkable work of art you carry with you, Mr. Drioli.
3: Oh, please, he's still weak, Franz.
0: No, no, I don't mind. You see, I was a tattooist by trade. In those days, I was one of the best. I'm talking 30 years ago in Paris. Josie and I had this little flat in the Montparnasse. Nothing fancy, but comfortable. Kelmuk came to board with us, but he never seemed to have two sous to rub together, let alone pay us board. He wasn't easy to live with. He was quite mad, you know. Anyway, on this certain day, I think it was in November, I'm not sure, but I remember it was cold and miserable outside. Still, I came home feeling really good. I had reason to be that day.
4: Josie, my love, where is everybody?
3: Shh, Anton, you must be quiet. Kalmuk is working, and he's in the most dreadful mood.
4: And when isn't he? Kalmuk!
3: Anton, please.
4: Kalmuk! Ah, there you are, my boy. Come on.
5: What in hell are you shouting about, you fool? Can't you see I'm working?
0: I can see you've been working too hard, that's what. Look here, do you see what I brought home with me?
4: Do you? Wine. 6 bottles. Count them.
0: We are going to celebrate.
5: What in hell have I to celebrate? I haven't sold a goddamn thing in months, and that pig who calls himself my agent.
0: Forget it, Kalmuk. Just talk to me.
3: What has got into you, Anton?
0: I'll tell you what, my love. Today has been such an incredible day. I did 9 tattoos. Would you believe that? 9. So?
4: We're rich.
5: All right, so you're rich. That makes you a rich fool. So what?
0: Oh, no, no, Kalmuk. Tonight you can insult me all you want, but it won't matter.
4: Tonight, my children, we three are going to get splendidly...
5: No!
4: Gloriously drunk.
0: And we did. Oh, we did. Even Kalmuk mellowed with it. We had never seen him laugh as he did that night.
3: Excuse me, but why did you give him that name, Kalmuk?
0: Oh... A little joke. He came from Western Russia, and he had the look of a Kalmuk, a Tartar.
2: Interesting, I'm sure. But the painting?
0: Well, as it turned out, the 6 bottles weren't enough. We went out for more. And all this time, drunk as I was, this idea had been stirring in my head.
6: Then it is agreed. You divorce Josie and I marry.
7: Oh, he's not on that again.
6: Why not? He's a fool and I'm a genius and I adore you and...
0: Anything your heart desires. But first, my little Kalmuk, I want you to do something for me.
6: Bojomoy, here it comes.
0: Listen. Listen. I want a painting from you.
6: Is that all? Go ahead, take your pick.
0: No, a special painting. One I can have with me always, wherever I go, whatever happens. A painting of my love, of my Josie.
6: Now you're talking. All right, I'll do it. A nude study of Josie.
7: No, not nude. Absolutely.

0: Absolutely not.
1: Why not? I'll get the canvas right now.
2: No! Helmut, will you listen to me? I want you to paint a picture on my back.
0: But it would wash off the first time you bathed, Anton.
1: Maybe he intends never to bathe again.
2: Oh, no,
1: then you leave him for sure, right, Josie?
2: No, listen, damn it. I want you to do the painting on my back. No, on my skin. Then I want you to tattoo over it.
0: Anton.
1: You're crazy. What do I know about tattooing?
2: There's nothing to it. I'll teach you in 2 minutes. Look, I have my whole kit here. All the needles. Everything with a good name. Now, watch. I plug in the electric needle. Watch, honey. See how easy it is.
3: Finally, it was agreed. It would be a portrait of Jossie. Drunk as he was, Halmuk mastered the needles in no time. His hands were as steady, as masterful as always. And drunk as I was filled with joy at the thought that both of the people I loved most in the world would be with me always.
4: What an incredible story. But to disfigure your own body like that? For life?
2: Disfigure? To offer the skin of my back as a canvas to a genius? Madam, I mean no offense, but as beautiful as you are, I would not exchange my skin for yours.
5: What would you exchange it for, Drioli?
2: What? I don't understand.
5: Of course you do. You possess a certain important work of art which happens to be on your skin. Would you consider selling it?
4: Franz, you can't be serious.
2: But it's ridiculous to even... I mean, how could
5: just
2: it possibly...
5: suppose an acceptable way could be found, agreeable to both parties.
6: Hold on now. I think that, as the owner of this gallery and of the Soutine collection, I have a certain prior right here.
5: Oh, really? Considering the shabby treatment you gave this man, I should think you would be the last person he would consider selling the painting to.
6: How dare you, sir! May I remind you that you were a guest here, and if it weren't for Sophie, you wouldn't be admitted here at all.
5: The fact is, I am here. The fact is, what we have here is purely and simply a piece of valuable merchandise. Why shouldn't it go to the highest bidder?
4: Franz, don't you think this has gone far enough? Last night I thought you were different.
5: And last night, my dear, I thought you were enjoyable for a few hours at least. Today, I find you a bore.
4: You bastard.
5: Be quiet and stay out of this.
6: Mr. Rioli, can we discuss this privately? I'm sure we can come to some arrangement.
7: What are you going to do? Skin the bugger?
6: That's not funny in the least. I'm sure there's a way. They're doing wonders with plastic surgery these days. Perhaps we could...
5: Skin graft? Oh, come now, Jeremy. Surely you know that at Rioli's age and in his condition, such an operation would kill him. Or wouldn't it matter to you?
6: Look here. I've had quite enough of you. I want you to leave this gallery right now. Do you hear?
5: I intend to. And I intend to take Drioli with me if he'll come. Well, trust me, my friend. What I have to offer...
6: Don't listen to him. He knows nothing about art. Nothing of the value of an early Soutine. I can make you rich, Drioli. Unbelievably rich. Oh,
2: stop it! The painting is not for sale. I'm not for sale. What do you think I am? Something to be bleed over? Like a piece of meat?
6: Oh,
2: leave me alone. Both of you.
6: Drioli, wait. Please, listen to me.
2: Just leave me alone.
8: Drioli, wait. Please.
5: Just for a second.
2: Can't you leave me alone? I told you...
5: I know. I just want to talk to you. You've nothing to fear from me.
2: Oh, so? Like that other one. All you want is the skin off my back.
5: No, nothing like that. There's another way. Look, couldn't we go somewhere and... Oh, there now, steady, old fellow. Are you feeling ill again?
2: No.
3: No, just these.
5: And just possibly hungry. Yes. Well, we can fix that at least. Look, there's a nice restaurant just up the block. Come on, what do you say?
3: I don't need your charity.
5: It's not charity. Call it friendly concern. Admit it, Drioli. You weren't just hungry. You were starving. When was the last time you had a decent meal?
3: I don't know. A while, I guess. Things haven't been going too well. My hands, arthritic. Nothing works anymore.
5: Tell me, if you don't mind me asking, how old are you?
3: Oh, 60. No, 61, I think, yes. You thought I was a lot older, didn't you?
5: You're not that old. You're still capable of enjoying the good life, aren't you?
3: Are you making fun of me?
5: Not at all. I think you are capable of enjoying the finer things. I can already see you appreciated the marinated duck, the Bordeaux. Here, have some more. Tell me, Drioli,
3: yes.
5: Do you like to swim and bask in the sun?
3: Of course. I suppose everyone likes that.
5: But not everyone can have the finest food, the very best wines from the Chateau of Bordeaux. Not everyone can have a cupboard full of the finest custom-made suits, silk shirts.
3: No, but what...
5: And what about the company of beautiful women? Your choice, no limit.
3: Stop this! You are making fun of me!
5: Sit down, Drioli. Come on, relax. I was not making fun of you. Far from it. You can have all of these things and more.
3: In exchange for what? My skin?
5: In a way. But not the way that idiot at the gallery was suggesting.
3: Then... I don't understand.
5: Patience. You will. It's really quite simple. You see, Drioli, I'm a man who likes to acquire things of value. Unique things. Things that other people would give anything to own. Not necessarily because they mean anything to me aesthetically, but because I love to outbid, or let's admit it, outfox others to acquire them. It's a kind of a game with me, and since I'm already a very rich man, I can afford it. Do you follow?
3: I'm not sure.
5: Never mind. Let's put it this way. You have a thing of great value, a painting, as it happens, which happens to be on your back.
3: Yes.
5: I would like to acquire that painting. But since I can't very well separate you from it without doing you a lot of damage, I'm willing to take you with the painting.
3: You want to buy me?
5: No, not exactly. What I would like to do is put you on exhibition as a curiosity, if you like.
3: Well, I don't like. You want to make a freak show out of me?
5: A freak show? Not at all. A walking art exhibit, perhaps. But in such a way that you yourself would enjoy beyond measure. This I guarantee.
3: But what? How?
5: All right, listen. Among my most recent acquisitions is a small but very exclusive hotel in Cannes called the Bristol. Only the very rich can afford it, so I try to find, let's say, unusual diversions for them. You, Drioli, would fit the bill perfectly.
3: You mean you'd want me to walk around naked just so these people could stare at me?
5: No more naked than any of them. You'd be on the beach all day in a pair of swimming trunks. Does that sound unpleasant to you?
3: No.
5: I should think not. It's also beautifully simple. Don't you see? You spend each day just sunning yourself, while my guests enjoy the rare privilege of seeing what is, in effect, a $1 million art exhibit on your back.
3: I can't believe it. I mean, it's all so crazy.
5: Perhaps, but very real. Think of it, Drioli. Think of the rewards yours for the asking just as soon as you like, for as long as you live. Just say the word.
3: I don't know. It's all so...
5: Well, look, there's no hurry. Why don't you think it over, Drioli? Take your time. Just think about it.
9: Yes?
4: Mr. Drioli? I hope I'm not disturbing you, but I must speak to you. Please?
3: I'm sorry, I don't... Oh, yes. Aren't you the uncle lady who was at the art gallery the night I...
4: Yes, my name is Sophie LaSalle.
3: How did you find me?
4: Well, it wasn't easy. May I come in?
3: Yes, I suppose, though the place is a mess. Come in. I'd offer you something, Miss LaSalle.
4: Oh, that's all right. I'll come right to the point, Mr. Drioli.
3: Huh?
4: I had you traced here because I felt I had to warn you about this man, Franz.
3: Warn me?
4: Oh, yes. I know he went looking for you that night, and I've been worried for you ever since. Oh, please, I'm serious.
3: Excuse me, miss. I don't mean to be rude, but you're looking at a man who up to a couple of days ago thought his life was over. And suddenly, I'm about to have everything. I mean, everything I could possibly want. And respect. Respect! Do you know what that means to a man like me?
4: Is that what he promised you?
3: Yes, and more. I mean, who is ever given a second chance at my time of life? Mind you, I have to give something in return. I have to walk up and down at the beach of a luxury resort hotel, the Hotel Bristol in Cannes. I have to let people admire my back while I bask in the sun.
4: Mr. Drioli, please listen to me. You don't know this man. You don't know what he's capable of. Oh, what if Franz is lying to you? I mean, what if he wants to do...
3: Look here. Do you see this?
4: Money.
3: Yes, money. More money than I've seen in years. And he gave it to me just to tide me over until we leave
4: You're
3: next
4: leaving
3: week.
4: With him?
3: Yes, I told you.
4: Mr. Drioli, you mustn't.
3: Yes, I must. And I will. Do you think I'm going to give up this chance? Oh, no.
4: Look, all I want you to do is think about what I've been trying to tell you.
3: Please, miss, don't interfere. Don't ruin it for me. Please, just go away. Please, go away. And don't worry. It will be fine. It will be so fine.

0: Please sit down, Miss LaSalle. As I told you on the phone, this will have to be brief. I have a pretty heavy case list on my hands. The department
1: doesn't... I intend to be brief, Inspector. And I can assure you that what I tried to tell you on the phone will be of immediate concern to the department.
0: Well, frankly, that wasn't my impression. I'm sure you can appreciate that in my job, I can't afford to deal in conjecture. I deal with facts, or at least with probabilities. All you've given me so far are vague suspicions about a man you admit you've known only briefly, and against whom you seem to harbor some kind of grudge.
1: I know. That's all I had to go on until an hour ago when I called you again.
0: You mean you've got some new information?
1: More than that. Oh, I'm sick with the thought that I waited almost a month before I contacted you the first time. Now it may be too late.
0: Oh, please, Miss LaSalle. Exactly what is this new information you claim
1: to have? All right. You remember I told you how Franz had promised Drioli to set him up at his resort hotel in Cannes?
0: Yes, I have my notes here. The Hotel Bristol.
1: Yes. Well, I know Cannes pretty well, and I don't know why it never occurred to me earlier to check it out.
0: Check what out?
1: Well, finally it did occur to me the other day, and I contacted a friend who lives in Cannes. And this is what I received from him an hour ago.
0: A cable.
1: And what it says in essence is this. First, among all the people in Cannes who are in a position to know these things, not one has even heard of this man Franz, let alone seen him.
0: Really? But perhaps he...
1: Secondly, Inspector, and this is not conjecture, it is fact, there is no Hotel Bristol in Cannes.
2: And one more fact. Not more than a few weeks later, a very original picture by Soutine turned up for sale in Buenos Aires. It causes one to wonder, doesn't it? To pray for the old man's health, and to hope fervently that wherever he may be at this moment, he is on a beach, basking in the sun. That he is being paid the respect he desired and so richly deserved. That he has collected an admiring audience beyond the vanishing point.
3: 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Dramatized for radio by Arthur Samuels. Featured in the cast were Septimius Severe as Drioli, Linda Lawn as Sophie, Neil Shee as Franz, and Terence LaBrosse as Jeremy. You also heard Brian Dooley as Kalmuk, Reva Spear as Josie, and Len Watt as the inspector. Technical operations were by Gilles LaRoche, with sound effects by René Lavoie, and the production assistant was Jane Lewis. Original music was composed by Alain Payet. The series script editor for Vanishing Point is Sandra Rabinovich. The original musical theme is by John Roby, and the voice of introduction is David Calderisi. Skin was produced and directed in Montreal by John Jessup. The executive producer of Vanishing Point is William Lane.
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12: Lights out. Everybody. This is the witching hour. It is the hour when dogs howl and evil things are let loose on a sleeping world. Sit in the dark now and listen to Lights Out.

0: So you don't believe in ghosts, huh? Let me tell you something, friend. Guys that don't believe in ghosts is guys that ain't never seen none, ain't that right? Listen, I can tell you a ghost story that'll make your hair curl. I'll say it'll make your hair curl. Listen. Last August, I was nabbed by a couple of cowboys. Never mind the details. It just so happened that they come up on me when I was sticking up a filling station and... Well, they drug me in. It was a tough rap to beat. Since they got me standing there flat-footed, holding a gun on one of the filling station guys and... Well, the coppers didn't like me anyway. Huh? Oh, yeah, sure. Because I'd had to bump off a copper a week or two before. And wouldn't it be my luck to be picked up by this guy's partner? Well, they took me in and they decided to show me the goldfish. You don't know what that is, huh? Well, I'll tell you.
1: You're a liar.
0: Yeah? So what, copper?
1: You rat. I know you've knocked off Ambrose Hogan, and you're gonna fry for it.
0: You gotta prove it first, Miller.
1: Pull the light over this way a little more, John.
2: Okay.
1: Right in his eyes. I'll prove it, Rap.
0: Go ahead.
1: Hand me the hose, John.
0: Now look here. Don't you go ahead.
1: Now what do you say?
0: I'm not gonna rat to no...
1: You ain't, huh?
0: You wait till I get to a mouthpiece, Miller. You'll be walking a beat out in Circleville ready out.
1: It won't make no difference to you, punk, where I'm walking a beat, not when you're burned.
0: Yeah. Who's gonna burn me?
1: You knocked off Ambrose Hogan.
0: I was in Omaha the night he got knocked off.
1: Listen, Maxie. Get this now. Ambrose Hogan was a white guy. When I seen him laying on a slab downstairs, I took a solemn oath I'd get the rat that done it if it took me 50.
0: You ought to hire a... I'll get you for this, copper.
2: I don't think you're going to get anything out of him, Miller.
0: There's a smart copper, Miller.
1: Yeah? Listen, I got a way to get things out of smart guys like you, Maxie. Come on over here, John.
0: What are you going to do? Listen, Miller.
1: Shut up.
0: You can... I want a lawyer. You got to let me have a lawyer. You can't get away.
1: You want to sing, Maxie? Or do you want to spend a few hours in the haunted cell upstairs?
0: The what? Another gag, huh?
1: Think so? Listen, I bet you $8 you'll change your mind, baby. Get up!
0: What are you doing?
1: Get going. Go ahead, John. Open the door.
2: Okay.
0: What are you going to do to me? You can't get away.
1: Never know Skeeter Dempsey, Maxie. Come on, this way.
0: What about him? They burned him last winter.
1: Yeah, that's right. Friend of yours?
0: I know him.
1: Well, that's just fine, Maxie. Yes, sir, that'll be just dandy.
0: What you asking about Skeeter Dempsey for, Miller?
1: Skeeter killed a copper, too.
0: So what?
1: It's bad business to kill coppers, Max. All ready, John?
2: All ready, yeah.
1: Right this way, Maxie, my boy.
0: What you up to?
1: I'll tell you. Throw it in there, baby. Get it. Now, listen. This here's the cell that Skeeter Dempsey was locked up in when he first came here. He liked the cell, Maxie. He still likes it.
0: What do you mean?
1: He'll probably be around to see you before the night's over.
0: Oh, yeah? Another one of your gags, huh? Well, you won't kid me, copper.
1: This whole corridor, Maxie, you're the only guy in it. Except Skeeter Dempsey. We'll see what a night here with him will do to you, huh, John?
2: Yeah.
1: If you get scared, Maxie, just call. Just yell. Nobody will pay any attention to you. Nobody at all. Except maybe Skeeter Delphi. Good night, Mac. Come on, John.
3: Hey, listen now.
1: Pleasant dreams, you rat.
3: You can't scare me, Miller. I know your gags. You can't scare me.
1: No, we'll see about that.
3: Ghosts. Hey, I want a lawyer.
1: Good night, Maxie.
3: Hey, you can't turn the lights out on me. Miller, turn the lights back on, Miller. You can't leave me here in the dark.
1: Can't, huh?
3: Miller. Miller. Why, you flat-footed... Miller, come back here. Miller. I'm scared. Turn the lights on, Miller. For the love of Mike, I'm scared of the dark. Go on. Turn the lights on, Miller. Please. Miller, listen. Take me out of here and...
4: Cut out the yellow. Step down.
3: Who are you?
4: Don't you know me, Maxie? I'm Skeeter Dempsey.
3: You can't be. It's a gag. Listen, copper.
4: I'm no copper, Max. Sit down. Let's talk about things.
3: Where are you?
4: Right here.
3: Wait. Wait till I light a match. I want to see what you look like.
4: You'll be surprised, Max.
3: There ain't nobody here.
4: Oh, yes, there is, Maxie. I'm right here beside you, kid.

0: Yeah? It was Skeeter Dempsey, all right. I recognized his voice right away. When I lit the match and couldn't see nobody there, I guess I fainted. I remember trying to yell, only my voice wouldn't work, and when I come to, I was laying on the cell floor. For a minute, I couldn't figure out what happened, and then it all come back to me. You know how it is when you're really scared? Or maybe you've never been real scared, huh? Well, I'll tell you. My mouth was so dry, I couldn't hardly breathe. All I could hear was my heart pumping away as loud as an old flivver engine. I was too scared to say a word. I just crawled up onto the bunk and lay there. Listen.
1: So I scared you, huh, Maxie?
0: Listen. Go away now. Whoever you are, go away, go away.
1: Oh, shut up. I ain't gonna hurt you.
0: I could pray you away.
1: No, you couldn't, Maxie. You couldn't pray me away. What they got you in here for?
0: Bumping off.
1: Nothing. You knocked off that Hogan guy, didn't you? Well, it's too bad for you, Max.
0: Yeah.
1: Yeah.
0: Are you still here?
1: Sure.
0: You ain't Skeeter Dempsey.
1: Yes, I am.
0: Listen, Skeeter Dempsey was burned last winter. I know a reporter that seen him sit in a chair.
1: That's right.
0: Well, then you ain't Skeeter Dempsey.
1: Yes, I am.
0: I know you're Skeeter. I know.
1: Stop jittering. I ain't gonna hurt you.
0: But you're a ghost.
1: Well, what if I am?
0: I wish you'd go away.
1: Why should I? This is my cell, after all.
0: Oh, Skeeter, please.
1: Oh, can it? Listen, let's talk. I haven't had nobody to talk to for 2 months.
0: Who'd you talk to then?
1: George Brown. You remember him?
0: Yeah, ice guy, yeah. Hey, George Brown hung himself in a cell here.
1: Yeah. This cell.
0: This?
1: Uh-huh. Him and me sat up and talked all night. And he hung himself next day.
0: What'd he hang himself for?
1: Oh, he'd have got burned anyway. They had him for 2 jobs. One knocking off an old lady for $70, and the other shooting that bank guy down in Springfield.
0: Did you see him hang himself, Skeeter?
1: No, I wasn't here at the time.
0: Where was you?
1: Oh, I was away.
0: Skeeter?
1: Yeah?
0: What does it feel like to be dead?
1: All right.
0: Yeah?
1: Yeah.
0: Oh, my God.
1: What's the matter?
0: Oh, what about hell and all that?
1: You get used to it.
0: My old lady used to make me go to Sunday school, and they used to talk about hell there. Fire and everything.
1: There ain't no fire.
0: Ain't they?
1: No. It's worse than that.
0: What? What's it like?
1: You'll find out.
0: If I get out of this rap, I think I'll go straight.
1: You're too late, Mac.
0: No, I ain't. I'll beat it.
1: No, you won't. You gotta croak.
0: Sometime, yeah.
1: You'll croak on this rap.
0: How do you know?
1: I know. There's one way you could get out of some of the hell, though, Mac.
0: How?
1: Bump yourself off.
0: What do you mean?
1: Well, if you wait for the law to punish you, that's one thing. If you take the law in your own hands and, well, kind of punish yourself, it'll make a difference.
0: Is it pretty tough, Skeeter?
1: What, hell?
0: Dying.
1: It hurts awful. The chair, I mean. You go in feeling pretty cocky and figuring you can take it and you're going to be a tough guy and all. And then...
0: What that, Skeeter?
1: And all of a sudden you find you can't take it. You don't want to yell and scream, but... Well, it's awful.
0: God. What that, Skeeter?
1: You ain't never had no pain in all your life, Max. And begin to compare with the chair.
0: Yeah?
1: You'll find out.
0: Do you really think I will, Skeeter?
1: What do you think?
0: I wonder how it feels to bump yourself off.
1: George Brown said it was all right. Kind of made him feel better, he said.
0: He said?
1: Yeah, I seen him the day after.
0: Oh. Huh?
1: If I was you, Max, I think I'd do it.
0: Yeah. I'm not going to bump myself off. I won't do it. These lousy coppers ain't going to make me. Who's that?
1: Miller, I guess.
0: Is that you, Miller?
2: Who was you talking to, Maxie? Skeeter Dempsey?
0: Listen, Miller, let me out of here. No kidding, let me out. Put me any place you want to put. Listen, Miller.
2: Scared, Maxie? Scared. Who was you talking to, Maxie? Skeeter Dempsey?
0: Miller, well, don't know. Listen, Miller, turn on the lights. Will you turn them on, Miller? Just for a minute.
2: Dark's got you down, huh?
0: Miller, please, turn on the lights.
2: Well, why not? It'll be darker still when I turn them off again. What's the matter now?
0: Miller. There ain't anybody here.
2: Well, that's right. Was Skeeter in here with you, kid?
0: I thought... There ain't anybody here.
1: Oh, yes, there is, Max.
2: I wouldn't worry about it, Max.
1: I'm right here.

0: They kept me in that cell there for 4 weeks. Every once in a while, Miller'd come in and stand there in front of the door and laugh at me. Gonna sign a confession, Maxie? He'd say. Well, I wasn't gonna give him nothing. But that place got me. Just as soon as it was dark, I'd hear Skeeter Dempsey's footsteps and he'd come and sit down with me. I was awful scared at first. It's kind of hard to get used to practically living with a ghost. But then I kind of got used to him. He was always telling me how I was going to burn and how I'd be better off to hang myself like George Brown done. I guess it was like the nuts. Miller wouldn't let me have no lawyers either. He was keeping me in there without doing anything about it so as they could hand me the rap when the time come. Well, the time come. Someplace or other, Miller dug up the evidence that I wouldn't give them, and they had me. And how they had me. So one morning, a few weeks later, I'm sitting in the courtroom. The jury's been out 20 minutes.
1: Everybody rise. Sit down. Gentlemen of the jury, have you arrived at a verdict?
2: We have, Your Honor.
1: Will you pass the verdict to the bailiff, please?
2: We, the jury, find the defendant, Max Young, guilty of murder in the first degree.
1: Mr. Foreman, is this your verdict?
2: It is, Your Honor.
1: The defendant will rise.
3: Get up, Maxie.
1: Max Young, have you anything to say before sentence is passed on you?
0: Well, no, Your Honor.
1: You realize that in a verdict of guilty of first-degree murder, the death penalty is mandatory?
0: Yeah. Yeah, Your Honor.
1: Very well, then. It is the sentence of this court that you are to be taken from this place and between the 21st and the 30th of December, shot to death by electricity. And may God have mercy on your soul.
3: All right, Maxie. Come on this way. Well, Max, that's that.
0: Yeah. What'd you say?
3: No, I didn't say nothing.
4: It was me, Max. I said there's only one way out now.

Well, so that was that. They wasn't ready to send me down to the state prison where they bump off guys, so they kept me in this here wing of the county jail where they had me in Skeeter Dempsey's old cell. I guess this guy Miller must have liked his pal Ambrose Hogan quite a lot, the guy I knocked off. Huh? Sure I knocked him off. What's the use of kidding around? Hey, I guess he must have thought a lot of him, because he kept me in there where it was dark, where I'd be scared to death all the time. Really getting even. But I kind of fooled him. I wasn't so scared of Skeeter by this time. I got so I'd sit in the dark there and be waiting for him. And we'd talk about everything in the world. It was funny. People out of history and funny places and stuff and oh, a lot of things. Skeeter told me he saw a lot of the guys we talked about. Nero and Judas Iscariot. But why not? He was dead, wasn't he? And so was they. Oh, but I gotta hurry up with my ghost story, ain't I? That's right. What I was gonna say was, I was sitting there one night, the 23rd it was, day before Christmas Eve, sitting in the dark, and I heard Skeeter come.

0: Hello, Skeever.
1: Hello, Max. How you feel?
0: Not so hot.
1: Still thinking about the hot squad, huh?
0: What else do you expect me to think about? I wish they'd hurry up and get it over with. That's what I wish.
1: It's tomorrow night.
0: What is?
1: They burn you.
0: On Christmas Eve?
1: Yep.
0: Honest, Skeeter. How do you know?
1: I found out.
0: Oh, God.
1: Well, don't take it so hard. I'll walk in with you when they take you to the chair. I'll stand right there alongside you.
0: Will you, Skeeter? Will you, honest?
1: Sure. Won't do you much good, though.
0: Why?
1: I can't keep it from hurting you.
0: Honest, Skeeter, does it hurt a lot? Or is it all over with pretty quick?
1: It seemed to me to last 100 years.
0: Oh, I'm a sucker for pain, Skeeter.
1: Are you?
0: Sure. I cut my finger once. I put in your croak with the pain.
1: You ain't felt nothing yet.
0: Yeah?
1: Yeah.
0: Gee, I remember, too, when I busted my leg. My old lady sat up all night holding my hand and me bawling.
1: This'll feel like a million busted legs.
0: Listen, Skeeter.
1: What?
0: Didn't you say George Brown told you it didn't hurt much bumping yourself off?
1: That's what he said. What?
0: I was wondering.
1: Well, I know what I'd do if I was in your place.
0: Yeah? Would you bump yourself off?
1: Yeah.
0: I don't think I got the guts to do it, Skeeter.
1: It ain't hard. You got a belt. You could get it around your neck and climb up on the bunk and fasten the belt to the bars up above. Then all you gotta do is jump off.
0: Yeah. Yeah.
1: You know, it would help you out if you did.
0: What do you mean?
1: Well, you know, I told you. Kind of punishing yourself, see?
0: I know. But I can't, Skeeter. I can't. I don't want to die.
1: Well, it's all right with me. I was just telling you. Believe me, lad, I know what I'm talking about.
0: Do you, honest, Skeeter? Do you?
1: Yeah.
0: I wish I had the guts to do it.
1: I don't care what you do, Mackie. Only you're going to get burned tomorrow night anyway. And if you want to get out of the most awful pain you ever had, do yourself a good turn at the same time. Well?
0: I wonder what it feels like.
1: George Brown said it only hurt for a minute.
0: He never had much guts. That I remember.
1: No. Here comes Miller. Gonna tell you, I guess.
0: Yeah.
1: You don't look very happy.
0: You what? Can you see in the dark?
1: Yeah.
2: Hello, Max.
0: Hello, Miller.
2: Want me to turn on the lights?
0: I don't care.
2: You getting used to the dark?
0: Yeah.
2: Well,

0: Well, Max, it's about the end of the string, huh?
1: Tomorrow, huh?
0: Yeah.
1: Well, that makes you and me even.
0: Listen, Max. I wanted to see you knocked off on account of Ambrose Hogan, and
1: I ain't sore, Miller.
0: You know.
1: Yeah. No hard feelings, Miller. It's your job being a copper and mine being a hood.
0: Yeah. Well, is there anything you want, Maxie?
1: No, I guess not.
0: You ain't got no folks?
1: No.
0: I could get you a bottle of bourbon if you wanted.
1: Nah, what's the use?
0: Well, we gotta get ready to go down to the state prison in a little while. They got the... Well, I mean, that's where you gotta go.
1: Do I have to go today?
0: Yeah, I guess so.
1: Well, kind of hate to leave this place at that.
0: Do you?
1: Yeah. Scared me quite a lot at first, but I guess it's taught me a lot, being here in the dark all alone.
2: Except for me, Max.
1: Yeah.
0: Well, Max, listen. Try to take it standing up, will you? You know.
1: I'll try, Mother. But it's going to be awful tough.
0: Yeah. Well, look, I'll be back in a little bit and we'll go. Sure there ain't anything you want me to get, Maxie?
1: No.
0: All right. Oh. I'm sorry, Max.
1: Huh? It's okay, Mother. Forget it.
2: I told you, Max.
1: Yeah.
2: Well, I gotta be going. So long, Maxie.
1: You going, Skeeter?
2: Yeah. I'll, see you tomorrow night.
1: But listen, Skeeter, don't go away now.
2: I have to. And just in case you decide to do what George Brown did, there's an extra piece of rope under the mattress. You won't have to use your belt. So long.

Well, there you are. That's your ghost story. You believe in ghosts now? You don't? Well, you oughta. You see, I took Skinner's advice. I hung myself.

0: light. You can turn them on now.
1: You've just heard the third in the summer series of Lights Out. Tonight's story featured Norman Gottschalk as Maxie, Stanley Shewell as Skeeter Dempsey, and Roy Engel as Miller. Boris Aplon was heard as the judge, and Nathan Davis as Johnny. Next Saturday night, come 9 o'clock, we've got a story cooked up for you that ought to give you a chill in the hottest weather. Two master magicians, both in the inner cult of Haitian voodooism, lock horns in the titanic struggle which comes to a climax over the Chicago airport. 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

Welcome to a half hour of Mind Webs. Short stories from the worlds of speculative fiction. The story this time comes from the book Alternities, edited by David Giraud. It's a tale by Greg Bear, titled Webster. Dry. It lingered in the air, a word of rustlings and whisperings. Vultures fanned her hair, or she ran her finger lean and covered in pink parchment up the page. Dinosaur eggs, Roy Chapman Andrews in the middle of the Gobi. Gray films flickering as the fist-sized ovoids were lifted unborn from their graves. She took the dictionary and folded it, and it gripped her finger in Bible-thin pages with a firm, friendly pressure. Miss Coates did not enjoy life. She didn't enjoy the manifold refractions of the hot sun from city pavements. There was no joy in the bored pain of people in the streets who ignored her. There was no joy in a cosmos where her thin body could give no pleasure, cause no surprises, spur no uncontrollable loves. Miss Coates was 50, and, my God, the needle in her throat, she had never had a child and never had a man. Loved once a lonely love with a boy 5 years younger than she, and he could have removed this present-day needle from her throat, begged that he be given the chance. But no, she would use her love as bait and let them who wish it pay the toll. I am a pitiful woman, she said, drawing herself fold up to 5'7¾" from the overstuffed chair. I weep inside, then read the dear Bible and the even dearer dictionary. They tell me my weeping is a sin. Despair of all my fell sins is by far the lowest. She looked around the dry, comfortable room and saw into the gloom of the place where she slept. It wasn't a bedroom, because in a bedroom you slept with a man, and she had none. Up the doorframe, nicked in one corner, down to the worn carpet which pressed the bottoms of her feet like raw canvas, then to the chair coming unstuffed in the middle, to the wallpaper stained with water at the top, and finally to her unshod feet, toes wiggling in their loose nylons, toenails thick and well-trimmed. She went to bed, and the bed caressed her in an obligatory manner, with sheets and wrinkles and folds and blankets, small, immobile bumps against her thighs, her breasts. The pillow accepted her peppery hair, which had always been kinky, and in the dark she told herself to go to sleep. The morning was fine. The afternoon passed like a dull ache. In the early evening she wept as she fixed dinner. In the late evening, she sat in her chair with the two books at her feet and stared at the flowers on the wall. The morning was fine. The afternoon was hot and sticky, and she took a walk. All the young people on this fine Saturday afternoon, she thought, they hold arms and walk in parks, and there on a bench, she'll be in trouble if she keeps that up. Oh, to have the distant possibility of being in trouble. The evening passed slowly in the heat, and by midnight a cool wind fluttered the curtains of the window, then blew them in like flapping wings on ghost birds. She read the dictionary and stumbled across words she didn't want to read, medical words, biological words. They came at her unbidden from the pages and would not leave her eyes alone. She didn't think them obscene. She thought they were marvelous. The feel of them made her tremble and ache. And again the evening ended in tears. I need a lover, she said firmly to herself, with morning sunlight yellow and reassuring across the ironing board in the burgundy dress. But one found lovers in offices, and she didn't work in trains, and she didn't travel in distant countries, and she seldom went out of town. I need a little common sense to make me stop acting like a child. Miss Coates, her name, was not in the dictionary. But there was Coatee, Miss Tightcoat, Miss Quatimundi, Coat of Arms, Coat of Mail, and then Miss Co-author, wife to a handsome author, and they would collaborate, corroborate, celebrate. She shut the book.
She drew the curtains on the window and stripped off her dress, slowly running the zipper down the back, feeling the small of her back with fingertips, chin held high. The heat and cool breezes in the dark beyond the window came to fan her skin. Sweat lodged in the narrow cleft between her breasts, which did not sag appreciably when the bra was removed. She lay on the floor, held her arms out briefly against the rough carpet, and looked at her breasts, now flat against the rib cage. A thin crucifixion with legs straight and toes together. Then she cupped her breasts in her hands and, with her head near the window, looked up to see the curtains flutter like her lungs. Her mouth was open and her tongue bubbed against the back of her teeth. She moved her hands to her stomach and let them lie in the flat warmth, and she thought, I am not so undesirable. No flab, few wrinkles. My skin is textured, not wrinkled. My thighs are not heavy or dimpled with gross flesh. No more, she told her hands. She got up on one elbow, one leg over the other, and looked at the dictionary. Lover, she said. I'm not equipped, the dictionary told her in no uncertain terms. The Bible offered no comment, sitting small and tightly noncommittal in its black leather case. Then help me, she said. Dictionary. Dictionary, book of all books, you massive thing I can hardly lift, you're so heavy. Every thought lies in you. Every human thought can be expressed through what you have inside you. Lives exist in you. People and places I've never seen. Things dead and things unborn. Haven of ghosts and the preternatural.

Make a man for me. At least you can tell me how to make a man from you. Make him rise up and spin and dance like a man-shaped birdcage twirled and filled with light. The curtains puffed. Can't you? She asked. The dictionary was silent. She put herself in a lotus next to it and waited for the dust of each word, the microscopic bits of ink, each charged with a name and shape of a letter, a word to sift between the fibers of the paper and meet to hold conference with each other. Dry magic. The words wafted up to her on the evening breeze. Dead bits of ink, charged with thoughts, arise. Her tongue swelled slightly with the dryness of the ink. She lay flat on her stomach on the carpet to let the magic weave of canvas rough patterns mark her skin and redden her in crisscross lines. She took the dictionary and twisted it around to where it faced her, then flapped it open. Her finger found a word on a page randomly, and she gasped. Man, it said, clear as could be next to her colorless nail. Man. She moved her finger and sucked in her breath. There is a man in you, she told the book. She got up on her elbows and knees and rubbed her finger across the back of her tongue, then scraped her cheek. Here, a few cells from the lining of my cheek. Oh, she was brilliant, she was clever. Clone them. Then she thought better of it and said, but don't make him look like me. Change him with your biological words, plastic surgery and eugenics and genotyping. She spread the saliva across the word man, and the page darkened where the tip of her finger wiped. The ink stayed clear. She shut the book and reposed in her lotus. As my trunk rises from the flower of my legs and the seat of my womb, so man arise from the book of books. Would it thunder? Only silence. The book trembled and the Bible looked somber in its shadow. The yellow lamp sang faintly. The air grew heavy. Don't falter, she told herself. Don't lose faith. Don't. The book, it breathed. It almost lifted its cover. Yes, yes, that was it. It sighed. It took warmth from the air. Frost clung to its brown binding, but with the second breath, the frost was gone. The cover flew back, just the wind from the window, which shrieked through the room. The pages flapped, but two were stuck together, wouldn't flap. They bulged and then split. Twirling, rising, arms out and spinning like an ice skater, soaking up dust and heat and air, tightening and coalescing. Handsome. Make him handsome and rugged and kind and smart as me, if not smarter. Make him like a father and a son and a lover. Especially a lover. Warm and give him breath that melts my lips and softens my hair like steam from jungles. Concentrate there. Yes, large and strong and full. He should like warm, dry days and going to lakes and fishing, but actually reading to me more than fishing. And he should like cold winter days and ice skating. He could, if you will allow me to suggest, he could be brown-haired, with a shadow of red and his cheeks rough with a fresh young beard I can watch grow, and he should. He had eyes. They flashed as he spun, beacon still molten and indefinite. His nose became apparent and she approved. His hair danced and glimmered, dark brown with a shadow of red. Arms, fingers, legs crawled with words. A covey of dry ink foots clustered at his base. They fought wildly with heels and ankles. Then they were feet. She cried, staring at his groin. His breasts were firm, square, dark-nippled, the hair on his chest dark and silky. She said, clothes. Oh, yes, I have no clothes for men. A suit, a pink shirt with cufflinks and pearl decorations. His eyes blinked and his mouth opened, then shut, and still he was spinning. His head drooped and a moan flew out like a weight set loose from a flying string. Stop! Stop, please! He's finished! The man stood on the dictionary, sagging, threatening to topple. She came up from the floor to catch him, but he fell away from her and collapsed on the carpet beside the chair.

0: He lay on his side and his chest heaved. The book was sprawled at his feet, the top pages wrinkled and torn. Every page was blank. Miss Coates stood over the man on her floor. Her hands fluttered on her breasts. She went to put on some clothes. In her room, she thought what she would call him. He didn't seem to have any chance for a name, not a Christian name anyway. It seemed perfectly logical to call him by a name like everyone else, even if he was born of a dictionary. Webster, she said. I'll call him Webster. She looked at the man, resting peacefully now, and tried to think of a way to get into a more comfortable place. The small couch would not hold his ungainly body too well. He was very tall, 6 feet 2 inches. She measured him with the tape from her sewing kit. His eyes were shut. What color were they? She squatted on her knees over him, face flushed. Thinking thoughts, she told herself she simply mustn't think. He didn't move as she watched him, though she was in her best dress and perfumed. It was 1 o'clock in the morning and she was tired. She left him there on the floor, where he seemed comfortable at least, and went into her bedroom to sleep. She fairly shouted with joy, and tears came to her eyes to dampen the pillow and moisten her peppered hair. With the first rays of morning, Miss Coates found the hair on her neck prickling, and she awoke with a tiny shriek, twisting around in bed and pulling up her covers. Webster stood in the doorway, smiling. Good morning, Regina, he said. Regina Abigail Coates. Everyone had called her Abby, when there had been friends to call her anything. No one had ever called her Regina. Regina, Webster said. Regina is a name to remind you of queens and Canadian coins and other things. Good morning, she said feebly. How do you feel? A ghost of a smile bent his mouth and he nodded his head. Well as could be expected. He stepped into her room and stood by her bed. I'm rather well-dressed, I think. Too well-dressed, in fact. It's uncomfortable. He reached out a hand and touched her shoulder lightly. Why did you bring me out? She stared up at his bright green eyes, like drops of water taken from a 5-mile trench in the ocean. His hand lingered around the strap of her nightgown. A finger slipped under it, then tugged it up a quarter of an inch. She felt the pressure of the cloth on her breast. Why? His breath sifted words and sprinkled them over her across her face and hair. And he asked, and why do I feel so obliged to... He closed the drapes. There was a sound of cloth dropping on a chair. In the darkness, a knee pressured the edge of her bed and a finger touched her neck. Lips descended to cover hers and part them, and a tongue explored. In the early morning hours, Miss Coates gave a tiny, squeezed-in scream. Webster sat in the overstuffed chair and watched her go out the next morning. She shut the door and leaned against the wall, not knowing what to think or feel. Of course, she told herself. Of course, a man made of words wouldn't like the sun. It sounded reassuring, but why? He was certainly a man like any other man. Then again, he was unlike any other man. She walked away from the apartment door and went down the stairs, stepped from the building and faced the world. The new Miss Regina Abigail Coates, debutante. I know, she said. I know what all you other women know, all of you. The sky was rich, like a scattering of flowers with clouds and deep metallic blue spaces which drew her vision outward. Breathe, they said. Breathe deeply. You're part of the world now. The real world. Webster still sat in the chair when she returned with the groceries. She fixed lunch and he wouldn't eat. I'm not hungry, he told her, reading the newspaper, and he rubbed his fingers across the pages when he turned them. What was there to say to a man between morning and evening? A man like Webster was infinitely difficult to talk to, not just because he was so erudite, so literate, but because she felt so much for him. He had made her real, as much as she had made him dance and twirl and solidify. So they said nothing. He wouldn't eat dinner, he wouldn't drink a glass of wine with her later. She felt at first that this was to be expected in any growing relationship. But at night, when the darkness had again been sundered and her brow was sprinkled with salty drops of warmth, he lay next to her and he moved. He breathed, but he did not sleep. She lay with her back to him, eyes wide, staring at the flowers on the wall and the wide trapezoid of streetlight glare transfixing a small table in its vase. She felt 40, no, 30. And yet she couldn't give her thoughts to him, didn't dare to turn and talk because the air was full of him. She breathed in a million random thoughts, deep or slight, complex or simple, eloquent, crude. That was why he didn't sleep. He was a generator, a dynamo charged with language. He was busy. Even lying still, damp on a hot night and waiting quietly for chance winds to cool him, he moved inside and his breath filled the air with his powers. But she was tired and deliciously filled, and she slept. In the morning, she stood beside him and wrapped an arm with her fingers, then leaned her cheek to his shoulder. "What do you want?" she asked. "No," he said. "No, the question is, what do you want?"
1: "I'll get breakfast. You must be hungry."
0: "No."
1: "I'll get some food. Do you want milk?"
0: "No."
1: "I don't want you to get sick."
0: "I don't get hungry. I don't get sick. You haven't answered my question."
1: "I can't. I love you."
0: "You don't love me. You need me."
1: "Isn't that the same?"
0: "No, not at all."
1: "Would you like to go somewhere today?"
0: "I can't. I don't get hungry. I don't get sick. I don't go places."
1: "Webster, you're being obtuse."
0: "Obtuse, acute, equilateral, isosceles, vector, derivative phase, sequential, psych integrative. That's the future of things mathematical for the next 500 years.
1: "Do you think about those at night? Did you last night?"
0: "Words mix in blood. Words are blood, and you don't stop thinking when night comes. Words are numbers, too. Signs, importance, measures, and relations, variables, qualifiers."
1: "Your flesh. I gave you substance."
0: "You gave me a different existence, but no substance." And she laughed, not quite as warmly as she would have wished, and led him back to the chair. She kissed him on the cheek, which was incongruous, considering their state of dress, and she said she'd stay in with him today, but that tomorrow she'd have to buy some clothes. "Clothes for me," he said with a smile. "Oh, and while you're at it, bring back another dictionary." Miss Coates felt the uncertainty of his introverted hours with a dull, sugar-coated ache. She disregarded her fears that he was weakening, perhaps fading, that he found her disappointing, and reasoned if she was his mistress, she could make him what she wished. At night again, the words poured into her, and she grinned in the dark, lying next to the warmth of the shadow that smelled of herself and printer's ink, wondering if she should have taken precautions. She shopped carefully for him, picking the best clothes she could afford. She bought the dictionary and looked through some gift shops for something more to give him, something witty and interesting for him to do. She settled on a Scrabble game. He was delighted with the dictionary. He glanced at the game dubiously and played it with her a few times. An appetizer, he called it. After 2 weeks, she said to herself, "My God," staring at the hard edge of a table. "My God, creating men from dictionaries, making love at my age until the bed is damp, and he smells of ink, not flesh, he doesn't sweat, and he doesn't go outside, and nobody ever sees him but me, and who am I to judge that he's really there? What would happen to Webster if I were to take a gun and put a hole in his stomach above the navel? A man with a navel not born of woman is an abomination indeed." If he spoke to her simply, And without emotion, two more times, she thought. She might try the experiment and see. She bought a gun, a small gun, and hid it in her drawer. She thought better of herself, shuddered in disgust, and removed the bullets, flushing them down the toilet. It would be good for a joke sometime, but jokes like that were deadly, without the bullets even. She carried the gun in her purse when she went shopping so he wouldn't find it, and it made her nervous. She didn't get back until dinner time. She walked quietly through the front door, saw the living room was empty, and heard a noise from the bedroom, a light flop of something stiff on the floor. Webster? Silence. She knocked lightly on the door. You ready to talk? No answer. She swung the door open. Webster was on the floor, legs crossed. In front of him, a dictionary opened almost to the back. Not now, he said, tracing a finger along the rows of words. Her mouth was open, and she let her purse fall from the crook of her arm to her wrist. Readjusting it, she asked, What are you doing? It was the W section that he was looking at. He said, Oh, I don't know. And reached into his mouth with his index finger and scraped his cheek. He smeared the wetness on the page.
1: No,
0: she said, and
1: Why?
0: There were tears in his eyes. He was crying, she thought. The man of dry ink was crying. I'm not even a human being, he said. He crossed his legs fluidly, almost grotesquely into a lotus, and placed his hands at the edge of the book. Why didn't you ever find a human being for yourself? I'm nothing more than a dream. She fingered the revolver.
1: What are you doing?
0: Need, he said quietly. That's all you know. Hunger. Do you know what you have in me? Not at all. When you find some of the things I am, you're afraid. But you keep me here like some commodity. Dear God, first I was master, and now I'm a petulant child grubbing for solutions. What has the world done to you that you'd want to create me?
1: You're going to make a woman from that thing, aren't you? She said.
0: Nothing worthwhile has ever happened to me without it going away the moment I need it. Need, he said, raising his hands over the book. You cannot love unless you need, Miss Regina Abigail Coates. You cannot love the real, the here. You must change and make all fine and well the thing you love, to please yourself, and damn it, should it echo what hides within you.
1: You thing,
0: she breathed, lips curled back. Webster looked at her and at the gun. He laughed. You hardly need that. Hardly need the real to banish the dream. All you need is a little sunlight. She put the gun away and smiled through her gritted teeth. Then she pointed her finger and her face went lax. Almost listlessly, she whispered,
1: Bang!
0: The smell of printer's ink became briefly more intense, then faded with the wind. She closed the dictionary with her foot and thought of how lonely it was going to be in the dark with only her own sweat. A loneliness she could not stand now. There was a large bookstore 5 blocks away, and it would still be open when she arrived. She had her choice now.

The story tonight was called Webster, written by Greg Bear. It appears in a book edited by David Gerald called Alternities. This is Michael Hansen speaking. Technical production on MindWebs by Steve Gordon. MindWebs is produced at WHA Radio.